0: yesterday. Zafer Vakil is faculty director at the Center for Responsible Technology Policy and Public Dialogue at Northwestern University.
1: I think the latest meeting at the White House behind closed doors was an effort to show consensus, to say, hey, everything is going to be okay. We got this. And the reality is there's not consensus amongst the tech companies, and there's definitely not consensus amongst voters and amongst in society.
0: Manchester City faces an uncertain future after being found guilty of breaking the Premier League's financial rules for nearly a decade. Dave Packer, ABC News.
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5: Hello and welcome to today's show. I'm Federal News Network reporter Drew Friedman. For decades, government reform efforts have focused on accountability, oversight, and reducing risk. A new blueprint argues that approach may have left agencies better at avoiding failure rather than achieving success. Federal News Network's Terry Girton caught up with Lauren DeYoung Shulman of the Federation of American Scientists and Rob Shriver of Democracy Forward to discuss their new report called Democracy Works When Government Works.
6: So before we talk about the solutions, Lauren, I know from your work at OMB, you think a lot about government performance. How do you know when government is actually working?
7: Oh, I love this question so much, Terry. So thank you for having us on and starting with the best possible version of this question. I have long thought that we as a country should expect better of government. And I mean that in a bunch of different ways that gets to how you know you're actually getting good government. With the way that anywhere from our senior leaders to social media to Saturday Night Live talk about government, it's almost always as a negative or something of a punchline. And yet we have seen so many examples of where innovative government can deliver, not just for people in a sort of partial way, but in a remarkable, in miraculous, and often really game-changing sort of way. And we can expect that not only in rare instances, but we should expect that all of the time. When people believe that government is a solver of first resort, is an innovator of first resort, is the place that they can rely on both to create opportunity but or to address challenges that no other entity can, that's when you know it's working. When people believe that government is able to be responsive to the toughest moments in their lives and they're not worried about the organizational chart, instead they're worried, they're more focused on how quickly they're able to get access, that's when it's working. And when people are not worried about navigating the minutiae of the website or the phone book or anything else like that, but they are confident they are able to find a partner in government to help elevate them, to me, that's the best signs that are working. And there's so many things that can be done towards that end. This is not a crazy vision to have.
6: And when you think about that vision, is there a set of data or evidence that you would look to get a feeling for that feeling?
7: So people, including myself, have talked about trust in government for a long time. And I want to say I may have gotten it wrong in the past. Trust in government is super important. Don't get me wrong. But there's another corollary to it of believing that government is listening to you, believing that the people who work in government are not just there for a paycheck, but there to be on your behalf and are your active partners, and to believe that government is trustworthy, which is not the same as that you trust it. And I think that those are harder questions to ask, but absolutely ones that we can ask in a better basis. The data on those that we do have is not awesome, but I think that we can start resetting those questions. But what if that also reset the performance expectations that we have of government overall?
6: And Rob, as Lauren has framed the challenge with government performance today, when you look at it, what is the largest gap you see between what government is expected to do and what it's currently able to do?
8: Well, Terry, thanks again for having us. And I really like to focus on the federal worker perspective in all of this. And

0: bureaucracy, because they're the ones that see firsthand, boy, if I could just do this in my day-to-day job, it would make this community so much better, or I can make this group of people so much safer, or the economy would work so much better if I could just get through all of the bureaucracy to do the things that we all should be agreeing are the things that can be done. So I think that's where the big gap is between what the dream is of what our government can do and then how the system actually fails at facilitating people to accomplish that dream.
1: And Lauren, this paper focuses on exactly what Rob is talking about, the workforce.
2: Yep.
1: One of the most interesting things that I saw in this was an argument that government has spent decades designing systems to prevent the worst outcomes instead of building a system to produce success. Talk us through how that is really kind of the foundational argument you're making.
2: When you, so I'll start, and I would love Rob's thoughts on this too. He's really thoughtful on this topic. But when you think about the average day of a federal worker, and it's hard to say that, there's 2 million of them, there's so many different jobs, but there are so many things that are set up in order to constrain and oversee their actions. People whose job it is to say no or to make their options work in a narrow box of innovation. And those were never bad and, well, poorly intentioned or rarely poorly intentioned. They were mostly there to make sure that we got the outcomes that we wanted. But as a consequence, when we on the one side talk about we want an innovative, risk-taking, delivery-oriented workforce that is really contrary to a system that has every single review process set up to say, please do that slower or maybe not so quite so in extreme a way or not so loudly or not impacting quite so many people. So you have these diverse instincts there. On top of that, when you have this system that is set up for anytime you fail, instead of it being like, all right, I'm here and I learned and I can get better at this, it's set up as a like, let's have you relive this failure over and over again through whether it be congressional oversight or IGs or otherwise. Those systems are telling federal workers to not do the challenging, the better thing, the thing that delivers better for Americans faster. It is telling federal workers to operate more cleanly within a particular box. And I think that those systems are all things that are set up at points in time that may have made sense in the moment. But when you look at them in aggregate, it means that we hire slower. It means that we move people around less elegantly. It means that we are not able to deal with performance issues when they arise. And all because there's this instinct towards stop and think that has not become stop, think, do. It's become stop, think, and think, and think, and think.
1: Rob?
0: Yes, I agree with what Lauren said. And Terry, somewhere along the way, we've lost the tolerance for federal workers to make a mistake when they're trying to do the best job that they can on behalf of the American taxpayer. And as the country has become more politicized, so too have the views of federal workers. And so a mistake by a federal worker becomes political fodder. It becomes a chance to score cheap political points. And when you have an environment like that, then the bureaucracy adapts. And political leaders from whatever party who come in, they inherit systems that have been set up to minimize the risk of being called out for making mistakes. And so when you have a culture that punishes people who are in good faith operating and trying to do the right thing, and they make a mistake and they get demonized for it, and they can be like on the front pages of the Washington Post or the New York Times and be highlighted in really nasty congressional oversight, then the resulting outcome is that that ecosystem adapts to that and puts all kinds of mechanisms in place to ensure that mistakes don't happen. Now, don't get me wrong. It's really important that federal workers live up to the obligations that they have as representing the taxpayers. And it's really important that they are held to a high ethical standard. That's part and parcel of the American people having trust in government. So we need to make sure that we have the right checks and balances in place to capture if there is real instances of bad faith behavior, fraud, abuse, those kinds of things. It's one of the reasons why inspectors generals play such an important role in the federal government. But also, we need to unlock the potential of federal workers to do good work on behalf of

0: their communities. And the systems, because there has been this politicization of the country and of the civil service and political by political parties, that system is set up for that risk mitigation rather than for maximizing effective delivery.
1: Well, you both have made a pretty strong case for how we got here. So, Rob, let's start with you then in terms of, if that's the problem, what's this paper's theory of change?
0: Well, I think a big part of it, Terry, is that there is hard work to be done to bring together people who care about the government being more effective and more efficient, and engaging them in the discussion now about what the solutions need to be. I think the first thing we have to do is understand the scope of the problems that we're facing right now, because given what has happened to the civil service under the Trump-Vance administration, I would argue the problems are quite severe. We've lost 450,000 federal workers with over 5 million years of experience, conservatively, and that continues. That loss continues. Every day. We have stories in the news all the time about, because those federal workers are no longer on the job, the harms that are happening around the country. We at Democracy Forward have a big report coming out on that very soon. And so we got to understand the scope of the problems, and then we have to bring people together. And I would say, Terry, that there is a large majority of this country that thinks that the government should be operating in a way that benefits the American people, rather than thinks that the government should be operating on behalf of just a few people, or that the government shouldn't even exist. Like, I think there is a large majority of people, and you see it in surveys all the time, about the large percentage of the American people who support a merit-based civil service, who support people getting federal jobs based on their expertise and not on their political loyalty. So we need to bring those people together into the process right now for what a reimagined government looks like. And then the other group of people we need to bring in are those who rely on the government to deliver services in an effective way. I think there are people and organizations around the country who maybe haven't been as aware of what the impact is of a federal worker on your particular issue that you care about, or on a particular community's day-to-day lives. And now with the cuts that are happening, they are seeing firsthand how important it is. And so we need to bring them into the tent and have this real discussion now about what a better version of government can do. I think that's the theory of change, is getting more people rallied behind this cause.
2: Rob's point around this needs to be a conversation where Americans are shaping the future of their government, their relationship with the government, their interactions with it, how they feel is accountable, is so vital. There's a research body of work that needs to happen here, but also an ongoing conversation, whether that be in community groups, in libraries, in universities, and the people that we want to serve in government, so that it is a far more participatory discussion rather than one that just takes place in a congressional hearing room.
3: Lauren Shulman is Director of Government Capacity at the Federation of American Scientists. 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We're going to take a short break now, and when we return, we get part two of this conversation. 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I'm Drew Friedman.
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10: 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Hey!

0: Welcome back to Your Federal Life here on Federal News Network. I'm Drew Friedman. Before the break, we were talking about a new blueprint that's out called Democracy Works When Government Works. It's part of a larger set of reform proposals from Just Security. Now we dive into part two of the conversation with Lauren Shulman of the Federation of American Scientists and Rob Shriver of Democracy Forward.
1: Rob, let me come back to you and let's get into some of the specifics of the paper. What of the reforms that you all have proposed here would most surprise an informed reader?
2: So, Terry, I'd like to focus, I think, initially on one of Lauren's pet points, which is cross-sector pathways. I think that might be surprising to folks because what that means is an ability to move in and out of the federal government as a career smoothly. And I think a lot of people have sort of an outdated perception that federal workers come and start at the beginning of their career and work 30, 40 years and then retire after having spent a year in government. And look, Lauren and I both know people who have had careers like that, and we adore them, and they are amazing. But they're becoming more and more the exception rather than the rule. And I think we have a very clear-eyed vision here that federal government as an employer needs to adapt to the reality of labor markets today and reduce barriers to people moving in and out of government. You know, when I first was working at the Office of Personnel Management during the Obama administration, and we worked a lot on intern issues, and the real focus was, if you're going to invest in an intern, you need to be able to turn that person into a full-time employee, or else the investment wasn't worthwhile. I actually disagree with that now. While I think it would be great that we have like real intern pathways into the federal government, I also think that if somebody who is fresh out of a college or a trade school or a community college, if they come in and work in the federal government for 2 years in an internship, and then they go off into a private sector job, I don't think that's a bad result at all. I think that that person is better equipped for a career that may involve them working in multiple sectors. I think if they had a good experience as an intern in the federal government, and then say they go off and work for a private IT company, but in the middle of their career, they get really excited about a government IT project, we need to find good ways to bring them back in to be able to work on that project and then allow them to go back to the private sector if that's what they would like. So I'm not sure that people would be, when they're thinking about civil service reform in the federal workforce, if they would be thinking about this sort of multi-sector, cross-sector pathways approach. So that's an idea that Lauren has championed that I'm very fond of.
1: Lauren, what's your flip side, one that Rob has championed that you're also fond of?
3: Oh, I'm going to sneak in. All right, I'll mention one. There's so many, though. I think performance management is something that when you say the word, you immediately start thinking about a very specific kind of bureaucracy. But I think that performance management has never been really clear about what it's for. Is it there to reward employees, to develop employees, to connect to outcomes, to create accountability, to inform pay? And I think it's all of the above. But the point that Rob made earlier, and I think that is so critical, is that performance as the federal workforce has become politicized. And we need to reset that conversation around what is it Americans want from their government? What is the relationship they want with federal workers? What's the way that they would like to see that demonstrated? So it's a fundamental reset in all ways. So that performance management isn't just that bureaucratic tiny narrow lane. It's that broader conversation of what is the role of federal workers? How do we want that to engage in the world so that it becomes a much more, I think, generative and positive and legitimating conversation. The other piece that I think Rob has often talked about for me is around the role of chief human capital officers and other HR leaders in government, and that is a strategic role. And when I say that that's a strategic role, I mean that if I was a presidential candidate or somebody else who was coming in wanting to be a leader in the federal sector, I think one of the most bold things I could say, and one of the things that would show that I'm really committed to delivering for Americans, is that you want to elevate the federal workforce, that you want the best possible federal workforce you could possibly have, and that you want to listen to and partner with your TECO as that partner for you and getting the right folks in the door, but also making sure they have the best possible careers. And like that, it, maybe several years ago, that might have sounded like an absurd thing to say as a possible political campaign. But to me, it's one of the things that if I would find the most rewarding to hear from a future leader, and also as a just as an American, that would hear from that, you're committed to me. You want to make this the best possible version of government for me.
1: Rob, the paper really leverages the workforce as the lever of change for a better government, but it also makes a really important point that says the government is asking its civil servants to deliver 21st century outcomes using old 20th century technologies. How do you square a conversation about workforce capacity with the tools that are available to that workforce?
2: That's such an important question, Terry, because I think for too long, workforce has been looked at in isolation. And if we try to solve workforce problems just by looking at the way we hire, the way we evaluate, the way we pay, we're not going to get there. We're not going to get there because it is the other capacity areas. It might be tech. It might be the procurement process. It might be the way that we regulate. It might be the way that we engage with the American people. Those are the things that are either obstacles or facilitators for federal workers to be successful in the job. And so I have been in and out of federal government and state government for most of my career, and I have overseen large IT operations in addition to the workforce stuff that I have done. I've been on all sides of the procurement issue from, you know, the purchaser. I've been submitting bids. And so I've really kind of seen how the systems work firsthand. And it's really tough to leverage the existing systems, which are complicated, to get new technologies in quickly to solve problems the way that the private sector can get new technologies in quickly to solve problems. Some of the issues are around risk aversion. Some of the issues are around the way the competitive process plays out. Big contractors that have like big bid writing teams and government relations professionals that can invest in all of that, they just do better in the procurement process. And so I think like bringing workers in to talk specifically about the way that those various systems have not facilitated, but actually thwarted their ability to make a difference for the American people. I think that's really critical to our reform efforts. I think they're the ones that know firsthand where the problems are and the kinds of solutions that could be made. I think, Terry, if DOGE had talked to federal workers and legitimately wanted to know, like, what are the things that you would suggest that could bring efficiency to government? I think things would have worked out a lot better for DOGE than they wound up working out. So that's a mistake that we're not going to commit again. We're not going to repeat. We're actually talking to federal workers, former federal workers now, about those very issues so we can have a better approach to facilitate that change.
1: Lauren, you get a chance to land the plane here. We've been talking about federal workforce reform for decades. What do you think makes this moment different? And what do you think it would take to make these reforms durable?
3: A few things that make this moment different. One is that we have most unfortunately over the last year and a half seen the destruction of the federal workforce and many of the systems that Americans rely on, not just in a distant, this is in the headlines way, but in ways that are impacting Americans across the country every day. And we learn more and more all the time about how they are not only seeing the impacts of that one, a federal program on their lives, but it's the impacts of individual federal workers. Their absence is being felt in anything from how farmers plant to how we understand the weather to how we prepare for hurricanes, how we respond to disasters, and so many other issues. I never wanted Americans to have to realize the benefit of the federal workforce by having those impacts, but the fact is now they are understanding them in different ways. I think key to make this a durable and lasting and important conversation is for people to say, it does not have to be this way. It doesn't have to be the way it was before, but to lift our sights, to have people like Rob and myself, but also so many others to say, we have a chance for a radically different federal workforce, a radically different relationship between the federal, state, and local workforces as we see roles changing. And that's, there is a, it's tempting to go down the technocratic path of all the things we want to see done, and I want to make sure those get done. But I also think, as to what we were saying earlier, it is a participatory conversation, and that is what will make it durable. To have Americans feel as though they are defining that rather than being watching on the sidelines and having it be defined for them. And if I think as more and more raise their hand, they say they want to do it, the more excited I get.
0: Lauren Shulman is Director of Government Capacity at the Federation of American Scientists. 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They're speaking with Federal News Network's Terry Gurdon. And that's it for today's show. Until next time, I'm Drew Friedman.
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0: Robert, are you there? Hello?
1: I'm here.
0: Ah,
1: I'm here. Here.
0: This is wonderful news.
1: I mean, did I pick the right week to leave town or what?
0: Speaking of that, my brother did spend an hour and 45 minutes going from the city of Falls Church to Union Station on Thursday morning, thanks to the president of China being in D.C. So, yes, in that regard, you definitely did.
1: My gosh. Well, I'm here in beautiful San Francisco. And what did I miss?
0: You're calling in from GovNavigators West, pretty
1: much. Exactly. A new branch.
0: What did you miss? Well, I think tensions are low in D.C. because the CR is, it's not the everyday conversation. It's already in place and through December.
1: That's right. This week, we would have been biting our nails, worrying about a government shutdown, but we don't have to do that until at least December. It's funny, we're celebrating something not happening.
0: Yeah, way to go, Congress. Well, let's see. A lot of fraud announcements from the Trump administration. GSA and HHS found what they suspect is $1.2 billion in COVID contract fraud that they announced last week. And then they also had more info about the announcement. I think they might have made that over a week ago, but 760,000 enrollees are being proposed to be removed. This is related to healthcare broker fraud, which is a real thing. It's healthcare brokers get commissions for signing up people, and sometimes they sign up fake people.
1: And whoever found all that should get a bonus.
0: What is this? Do you think the vice president needs more money? I mean, he's definitely in the data and pulling out all these things himself.
1: I'm not talking about the political point. I'm talking about the career folks over there, the OPM director, authorized agency heads, to bump up their bonuses to $25,000.
0: Wow. Okay. Just anybody that's just willy-nilly, they can pick people.
1: Well, there's strict guidelines about who deserves one, but it's up to the agency head now.
0: Okay. Let's trust agencies.
1: Speaking of trust. Yeah. Our friends at the Partnership for Public Service put out a report that trust in government is low.
0: What is the
1: now this segment the line from Arthur? News.
0: Yeah.
1: It's about news. I let the media. The trust in government is down to 27%, 6%, 6 points lower than last year.
0: Not good. Is this like have we talked about this before? Is this like the everybody hates Congress, but everybody likes their individual member? Is it, if you ask them about a specific program, does the answer go up?
1: I bet.
0: Rather than just like, do you like government?
1: Yeah.
0: We should look into that. Maybe they can do a follow up with that. You know, it's an important metric no matter what, but.
1: That's right.
0: Yeah.
1: Why don't we talk to somebody we can trust?
0: It's a great idea. Let's do it.
2: This episode is brought to you by Alicor, which powers the technology behind public sector lending, grant, and capital deployment programs, helping agencies modernize operations, improve oversight, and better serve the public. And you can learn even more at alicor.com.
0: Thanks to our friends at Alicor for sponsoring this episode of the GovNavigator Show.
2: The Oracle is back.
0: We're so lucky. We're about to be enlightened.
2: Our listeners are lucky.
0: It's going to be great.
2: Yeah. Send us whatever you think the value of this podcast is in the mail, cash.
0: Yes, that's right.
2: 123 North Alfred. And we'll give a little bit of it to Charles. Charles Cooper with the Bermuda Group. Thanks for being back on the show.
3: Yeah. Thanks for having me. I love being back on the show. I love listening to the show. And I want to give you guys a big shout out. I'm always trying to get into the orbit of GovNavigators. And, you know, you guys have all these happy hours. I want to go to the happy hours. You say things like, I'm not smart enough to be around these people. But this past week, I went to a briefing that you all hosted in the Capitol. And I was so impressed with not only, you know, the content of the briefing and the importance of the public sector, but also just the manner in which you all have built up this empire where such huge portions of the private and public sector are relying on you for guidance and expertise. And it was clear that so is Congress and congressional committees. I was really excited to be there. So good for you guys. I'm massively impressed. And that's
2: Adam,
3: the last
2: question. Is he about to ask us for money?
0: He and I rehearsed this before we got on, just to be clear. And Charles, primo job. Seriously, that was really good.
3: No, but it is great. You guys have built something really special.
2: You taught us everything we know.
3: Well, then I would abandon it quickly.
2: Quick question. Let's just get this out of the way. Is there going to be a shutdown at the end of the fiscal year?
3: I think it sort of depends on, I think the chances are no, but I think it depends on.
2: Well, the short answer is we've got a CR in place. I sort of teed that up for you to hit out of the park. Go ahead.
3: Well, there is till December.
2: Yes.
3: Mid-December. But the question is when post-election, when people come back, is it going to be the time when people want to get a bunch of stuff done? My feeling is no. A lot of people are going to be leaving Congress. So I assume, you know, that reduces the intensity around wanting to get things done. And you could have some really strong feelings. And I feel like that sort of those factors sort of all mixed together. People unhappy about the election, people frustrated, people leaving, people who've been wanting to retire for a while are now retiring. I think you could have a situation where simple disagreements between a new majority, if there is one, and the White House and frustrated people in Congress could lead to not being able to deal with the 12 appropriations bills that need to be dealt with and potentially getting to the brink or over on a shutdown.
0: So, Charles, what before we get a little bit on some prognostication on the election, usually Congress doesn't have a CR in place, at least that's the way it's been the last few years. But there's a host of other things that Congress is supposed to be doing outside of appropriations, too. And they haven't made great progress on that either. Some of those are, you know, what we say, quote unquote, are must pass, like the National Defense Authorization Act. Talk a little about that. And will some of those things that people may care about, even if they're leaving Congress, drive some consensus building or at least getting a few bills over the finish line? Or do you think it's just going to be too contentious moving into a new Congress?
3: I think it's hard to tell, but I'm not holding out a lot of hope that this is going to be a really busy lame duck session.
0: Yeah.
3: And like you mentioned, NDAA is an annual outlier where it's always going to get done. And I think that this year is not going to be different. The question is the huge stack of other bills that are out there that are consequential, the, you know, surface transportation bill, the farm bill, you have a litany of bills that are all adding up into a permitting process that they've been talking about for years. You have 12 appropriations bills. I mean, there's a huge stack of items that are sitting on the sidelines that haven't made a lot of progress. Are they going to come back in the second week of November and suddenly be able to turn all these bills around? I tend to think not. So I just don't think we're going to see a lot that gets done. Could they, you know, put together a farm bill and a couple other things? Probably. But you also have to think about it, like the outcome of the election matters. If the majority switches in the House or Senate, which is very possible, you know, you come back to D.C., you start thinking, hey, why are we going to pass a bunch of Republican bills? You know, so I think we've seen a couple bills this past week have some problems because of that sort of thought process. So I think this is going to be a tough lame duck, in part because there's way too many things for the time that they have. And in part because they're going to have to focus on figuring out the appropriations bills. I'm not sure it's going to be possible to do much more beyond that.
2: As we record this, it looks like things are swinging significantly in the direction of Democrats. Who knows what happens between now and the election? What's your prediction? Do you have a prediction or is it too close to home?
3: I don't know. I don't know that I have enough information for a prediction, but I'm sure I'll still make one. The reality is that the election,
2: and it'll be right.
3: We're 46 days away from the election, which isn't a lot of time, but there is time to see things change. We're seeing a lot more money coming into the election right now. So we are going to see some changes. I think that, you know, this is an election of like, you know, historic trends battling like on the ground realities. And if you look at historic trends, you know, there's not a lot of scenarios where a lame duck president has won seats for his own party. In fact, when you look at across the House and Senate since Franklin Roosevelt, you really only have one example between the House and the Senate of when a lame duck president during his second midterm election won seats, and it was Bill Clinton, won four seats in the House. It hasn't happened during that period in the Senate. So the historical trends, which you hear about all the time on the news, like, gosh, you know, nobody ever wins it at this stage. This is going to be really tough. I think it's something to look at. The other piece of that is, as you said, Robert, you are starting to see a lot of momentum on the Democratic side, which wasn't there before. And you're starting to see issues really emerge that have, candidly, some bipartisan appeal. Obviously, the big one being affordability and more broadly the economy. Healthcare is always way up there. But you're starting to see like data centers and AI playing a fairly sizable role in debates for some of these congressional seats, which I don't think a lot of people expected a year ago. You're seeing these issues pop up. There's a lot of focus on tariffs. There's a lot of focus on foreign policy. So I think it's certainly still up for grabs, but directionally, it seems like, as a lot of people expected, Democrats seem to be in a fairly good position, at least in the House at the moment. The other reality, I don't want to filibuster here, but the other reality is there's not a ton of competitive seats.
0: Yeah.
3: So if you look at the House, there's 365 what they would consider safe seats. In the Senate, there's 23 safe seats. So there's just not a ton of seats that are sort of up for grabs. And I think that means that like the toss-up seats and the ones that have a little bit more risks to them is where everything is playing out. So it may not be this huge wave election like we've seen sometimes in the past, but there's enough seats to make a difference. There's enough seats to certainly change the majority, but it's very clear the country's still pretty narrowly divided.
0: Well, Charles, the historical perspective, I think, is key to all that stuff that you ran through. But I think fighting that also is all this redistricting that's been done in many states and how that's sort of shaking up at least the existing structure for district lines and how that interacts with the mood of the country, which is moving away from at least President Trump particularly, but Republicans. You're not an expert on the redistricting thing, but how do you feel like that's going to play out in the way that the last month and a half is going to go before the election? Is that going to seep into messaging and strategy, where the money goes, ad paid advertisements? Talk about the redistricting and all the changes that have happened in the way the maps are drawn.
3: So I think on the redistricting, when it originally happened, you know, it was very clear that Republicans had this huge advantage. More so from, you know, what I've studied and reading, it seems like that redistricting advantage isn't as wide as they had initially thought. And they're not seeing sort of the big boost there. It wasn't a huge number of seats, but it was enough to make a sizable difference. But I think they're running a lot closer than they thought they were. So I think if the election were today, I'm not sure redistricting has the effect that everybody thought it would be. All that being said, it's also hard to know how this redistricting's happened. Some of it is still in the courts, you know? And I think it's been sort of this back and forth of how it's working out. It's hard to follow. But at one point, they thought that Republicans could net 15 seats. I don't think the people who really study this believe that now.
0: Well, and Missouri is case number one of that, what you're talking about, still being litigated, where twice the Supreme Court has said you have to go and use a different map. And the state has already held a primary with the other map. And then how do you reconcile that? I mean, that's still, will probably not be concluded before the election in November either. And then there'll be more court cases after that. Yeah.
3: I think the bigger thing to watch, and we're getting right around the time where we start seeing this, are the seats that are the seats that, you know, really aren't on anyone's map. They may have a little bit of risk, and all of a sudden they're totally underwater. And I think we are going to start seeing those. We've already started seeing a few, but this is the time period where people sort of wake up. You know, their pollster hands them a poll and they're down by 10 points. So like, what just happened? And so we're going to see more of that. I think that is where we can start making real predictions on, okay, this is really going to go poorly for one side or the other, especially, and this happens sort of every election, when you start seeing some senior members that have consistently won no problem and all of a sudden are really battling for their political future.
0: It's funny you mentioned that too, Charles, because I just read this morning about Representative Salazar in Miami-Dade, who has just put out an ad, Republican, heavily Republican area, and district ad saying, President Trump, the immigration work has gone too far, which I feel like is so contrary to the Republican talking points for the last 2 years. That's the exact type of thing I think you're talking about, where I think she's worried that she's not going to win re-election unless she does something a little more drastic that shakes it up and creates some independence about things that issues that people are unhappy about.
3: Yeah, I think at different scales, you're seeing that among some other members as well. But let's not forget, there's nothing that brings division like an election. So once this election's over, you're going to see Republicans heavily separate, and you're going to see Democrats heavily separate, regardless of who wins here. Everybody's going to be blaming each other for what the outcomes were, and whoever is in positions to lead, they're going to be, you know, everyone's going to have an opinion on what our message should be, how much oversight should we do, what should our agenda look like, who should be in charge of these committees, how do we keep our members in line. All of that is going to be all over the place, and I think right now we're looking at what, because it's here in the middle of election, what is a fairly sort of unified front on each side of the aisle. A lot of that is going to go away as we get close to the election. Then after the election, there will be some fairly uncomfortable family meetings.
2: But it's often true, isn't it, Charles, that divided government produces some actual progress. And I'm interested in your view. One of the things we're watching closely is the relationship between James Langford of Oklahoma and Maggie Hassan of New Hampshire. Those two senators likely to rise in seniority on Senate Homeland Security and Government Affairs. They've held a series of roundtables on some major government reform areas and expect to come up with a pretty meaty reform agenda that they plan to work together on. That's just one example, but where do you think you hope to see that kind of cooperation in, even in a divided government?
3: Yeah. Well, you and I worked in government around the same time. You probably remember that because I applied for a job with you and you denied me. But the
2: we can delete shit out of this podcast.
3: But I totally agree that divided government produces more results. And there's a very simple explanation for that, which is when you're in the majority, it becomes very easy for small groups to get together and have completely unmatched power because they can stop votes, they can stop issues, they can cause problems in committees, they can prevent leadership elections. And so when you sort of take that out of play and you say, look, we're going to work on a more bipartisan basis, you saw that when you worked in the White House, that lame duck term, you know, they got a lot of stuff done because Republicans, Democrats realized that the next election is on the horizon, which, by the way, you know, not long after people wake up after this election, you're going to start seeing candidates announced for the presidential.
0: For 2028.
3: For 2028, yeah. But when they're looking down the line and saying, hey, how can we be part of this game as a party? You know, it's not by fighting and it's not by doing nothing. It's by racking up wins. And I think, you know, let's see who wins this. But I think, you know, these next 2 years are going to be pretty productive once we get past lame duck.
0: That's a lovely glint of optimism for Congress and the next Congress. I love that. All right, Charles, I think we're about out of time. It's time for for your prognostications for the Oracle to weigh in. Democrats have about a 9-ish point lead in the generic congressional ballot right now. If the election was held today, what happens to the House?
3: The House Republicans are in a little tougher spot than Senate Republicans are. My guess is if it were held today, and again, we still have 46 days, but if we're held today, I think Democrats would get a fairly narrow majority in the House and Republicans would retain the Senate.
0: It's going to be so exciting to have another party try to figure out how to operate the House of Representatives with a narrow majority.
3: Yeah. That's not when you want to be in leadership, for sure.
2: It'll be interesting to watch.
3: It will be.
2: Thanks for coming on, Charles. Appreciate it, as always.
3: Hey, thanks so much to both of you. It's always fun. Appreciate the invite.
0: So we got to make sure Riley marks down those predictions. I think we need a Charles Cooper tracker.
1: Hold him accountable.
0: Exactly. He can't just be saying things willy-nilly on this podcast. A lot of people
1: listen to it. I love having him on, though. What's up this week?
0: Well, you've got a big event on Tuesday.
1: That's right. Our friends at HHS are hosting a forum on their Single Audit Act fraud initiative, Aero, which will be great. And I think they're doing good work.
0: Yeah, I actually first time saw Gus speak at the Data Foundation event. He's passionate and excited about this. And it's actually the law. We should have been doing this the entire time.
1: That's right.
0: Yeah. So kudos to him and the team there for organizing that. And you too. You've done a lot to pull that together. NASIO is having their annual conference, our friends at the State CIO Association out in San Diego. Chief Strategy Officer Hillary Serpis from GovNavigators will be there. So look her up if you're out in San Diego. I'm sure the weather will be beautiful because it always is. And then there's a comment period. This is not this week, but a comment period on some of the new FAR, the revolutionary FAR overhaul changes are officially in comments. Those are due October 19th. It's a pretty important thing for everyone to be looking at, but especially if you're in the government contracting world, this is your time to lock in, figure out what's in there, and submit some comments because they have been very receptive to comments in the process that they've run this year. So don't miss your chance to do that before October 19th. And the Senate, our friends in the Senate are still here.
1: Yeah, you missed one. Our friends at Meritalk are hosting Tectonic, the happiest hour in government IT at Morton's on Thursday, October 8th. A lot of red flags going on, but it sounds worth attending.
0: Is it the Mortons? I feel like it's the Mortons.
1: That's one of them. One of them.
0: We're also on the lookout for a reported White House tech summit. Speaker Johnson, President Trump, and tech leaders will be summiting on AI. They might start calling it AI Week because they're gonna make sure to get all this stuff done.
1: Much like Infrastructure Week, every week is AI Week.
0: It's AI Week this week. So I can't wait. Be on the lookout for that. I'm sure it's an easy event to get into, the White House AI Tech Summit.
1: Have a great week, everybody.
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1: We sure hope you enjoyed it and learned something in the process.
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1: Ahoy!

0: I'm Tony Goldwyn. 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
20: From ABC News, I'm Dave Packer. Passengers aboard a Fly Dubai flight to Tel Aviv today sprang into action after the co-pilot allegedly stabbed the captain and plunged the plane thousands of feet in an apparent attempt to crash it in what Israeli officials are calling an act of terror.
21: And in a stunning turn, a passenger who stormed the cockpit to help, later describing the incredible moment, he took over the plane's controls, pulling it out of the nosedive, saying he learned it by watching TV. A third pilot who was on that plane then stepping in.
20: ABC's Tom Sophie Borge, by the way, that passenger, a plumber by trade. The U.S. Supreme Court this evening cleared the way for Tennessee to execute Krista Gayle Pike, overturning today's last-minute stay that stalled the state's first execution of a woman in at least 200 years. Pike, 50, accused of the 1995 beating, torture, and killing of 19-year-old Colleen Slimmer. The U.S. military completing its withdrawal of
22: life. The Trump administration has tackled a lot of local issues in D.C. The latest is mosquitoes. We'll explain in just a minute as we talk with CityCast D.C. It is 9 o'clock.
20: From ABC News, I'm Dave Packer. Passengers aboard a Fly Dubai flight to Tel Aviv today sprang into action after the co-pilot allegedly stabbed the captain and plunged the plane thousands of feet in an apparent attempt to crash it in what Israeli officials are calling an act of terror.
21: And in a stunning turn, a passenger who stormed the cockpit to help, later describing the incredible moment, he took over the plane's controls, pulling it out of the nosedive, saying he learned it by watching TV. A third pilot who was on that plane then stepping in.
20: ABC's Tom Sophie Borge, by the way, that passenger, a plumber by trade. The U.S. Supreme Court this evening cleared the way for Tennessee to execute Krista Gayle Pike, overturning today's last-minute stay that stalled the state's first execution of a woman in at least 200 years. Pike, 50, accused of the 1995 beating, torture, and killing of 19-year-old Colleen Slimmer. The U.S. military completing its withdrawal of American forces from Iraq. This morning, the remaining U.S. troops and equipment were pulled from the Erbil Air Base. President Trump.
23: Americans want to serve.
24: Operation Inherent Resolve, which is what they called it, ends in 2026 under the leadership of President Donald J. Trump. We're getting the hell out of there.
20: Ending the U.S.-led operation to fight ISIS, which began in 2014. The withdrawal was initially negotiated by the Biden administration in 2024. Defense Secretary Pete Hegseth confirmed today that the U.S. military will cut 20% of its generals and admirals. And today, during a speech, he repeatedly discussed the new direction he laid out last year, which includes BMI and physical fitness tests and no admittance for transgender service members.
23: Americans want to serve when they are led by strong patriots, not by weak weirdos.
20: Hegseth said enrollment for the military is up. Cornell University agreeing to initiate an independent investigation into how it handled a former student now alleges she was a victim of gang rape. You're listening to ABC.
22: 9:03 on Wednesday, September 30th. 72 degrees, cloudy, lows around 60. Tomorrow getting warmer with highs around 90 degrees. Good evening, I'm Nick Iannelli.
25: The investigation revealed that this was an active shooter, but a workplace violence type call.
22: Two people are dead. A third is injured after that shooting in Manassas. Police say 37-year-old Marvin Grant got into some kind of altercation with coworkers at United Rentals, then pulled out a gun and shot three people. Ricky Lamont and Christopher Serrano were killed. A third man is expected to survive.
25: We had a 911 call for an active shooter at 9415 Wellington Road, which is the United Rentals facility. Officers arrived on the scene. They found three victims on site. All three were employees of United Rental.
22: Manassas City Police Chief Doug Keene.
25: The initial investigation identified a co-worker, a Marvin Grant, was the shooter. He fled the scene in a gray Toyota. We didn't know where the shooter was at that point, so we were treating it as an active shooter incident with the shooter that fled the scene, so we were responding to that and trying to ensure the area was secure. Once we had determined that he was not on site, which happened pretty quickly, our fire and rescue department staged right outside the scene and immediately came in, secured the victims, and transported them to the hospital.
22: Police say the suspect, Marvin Grant, was later spotted on I-81 in Augusta County, Virginia, where he Missouri led state police on a chase. After eventually pulling over, police say Grant shot himself, taking his own life.
25: What we do know at this point is that Mr. Grant came to work this morning, made a statement to a coworker that three people are going to die. He then produced a handgun and began shooting. What we don't know is a motive.
22: Police Chief Doug Keene says there is some video evidence from inside United Rentals that investigators are now looking through. Here's a new one. President Trump wants to dramatically reduce the number of mosquitoes in D.C. A new executive order gives the Trump administration 60 days to come up with a plan targeting the pests on federal land. The goal is to cut the invasive mosquito population by 90% by 2028. The effort being part of President Trump's broader goal of making D.C., quote, safe and beautiful. We talked more about it with CityCast D.C. reporter Kate Corliss.
0: They do mention in the executive order that it is a public health concern, and also mosquitoes are famously pesty.
22: That's true.
0: One thought is that there was a case of the mosquito-borne dengue virus identified in Northern Virginia just this summer, which is quite unusual, so that might have raised some alarm bells. Experts tell me, interestingly, this actually hasn't been a really bad mosquito season, but last year was much worse, so there might actually be some residual pressure there.
22: So the Trump administration says it wants to cut the mosquito population by 90% in 2 years. How in the world would they make that happen? Is that realistic?
0: I had the same thought. It sounds like quite the pipe dream, but I spoke with Todd Montgomery, who is the founder of Be Safe Mosquito Control in Silver Spring. They're one of the companies that has been doing lots of mosquito remediation work around the DC area this season. Todd thinks that the strategies mentioned in the executive order, if they come to pass, could feasibly meet that 90% eradication goal.
22: And what are some of those items in the executive order that the administration says it'll utilize to try to get the mosquito problem under control?
0: So they mentioned a number of things, and it's important to remember that we won't know exactly what to expect until all of the federal agencies that Trump directed to work on this project have their final plans submitted. He gave them 60 days, so more to come on that front. But some of the interventions they mentioned include sterilization, which is one of the tactics that local companies in the DMV have been using, and they have found it's quite effective. So basically, think mosquito birth control. The executive order also gives the federal government the green light to fast track the approval process for any new remediation technology that might come about if the Environmental Protection Agency thinks it could help with mosquito population control. So there might be interventions happening that we don't even know are possible yet. Another thing is that they plan to do some landscaping and drainage work around federally owned land in the area. So that means that all those National Park Service owned patches of grass around the city might actually get mowed.
22: The federal government controls a lot of land around D.C., but not all of it. And there's been this ongoing tension between the federal government and the local government ever since the second Trump administration. But local leaders in D.C., they might have to work with the government in some cases if this is going to be a full effort across D.C. because it's not all federal land.
0: Oh, yeah. And the executive order itself even mentions that the D.C. government will be consulted as needed in developing these plans, because obviously you can't eradicate mosquitoes in a city if you're just going park by park. So collaboration between federal and city government will be super important. I spoke with D.C. council member Christina Henderson, who pointed out that D.C.'s health department only has one staffer handling mosquito remediation. And even then, that staffer's work only applies to parts of D.C. that aren't federally owned. So absolutely, local government and federal government will need to work together on this one. And it sounds like if all goes well and all goes according to plan, that could actually be a rather advantageous partnership because the DC government has needed some help on this front for a while.
22: That's CityCast DC reporter Kate Corliss.
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22: WTOP traffic and weather. Matt Ritter's in the traffic center.
3: And right now, what we're tracking is that that work zone on the Capitol Beltway in Prince George's County on the outer loop near Pennsylvania Avenue, in between

0: canal road to get onto the bridge is being taken away. So there's only one right turn lane to get onto the bridge. And we can't see it in camera, but presumably from M Street to get onto the Key Bridge turning left, looks like probably one of the left lanes is gone there. At any rate, it's slowing traffic through that neighborhood, including onto the Whitehurst Freeway, trying to get onto the Key Bridge. Elsewhere in Maryland, we have a work zone on US 50. Of course, it's the Bay Bridge. Two-way traffic on the westbound span. Center lane closed. One lane eastbound, one lane westbound. On the intercounty connector, westbound after Georgia Avenue, only the right lane is getting by the work zone. Looks like we have a new crash in Arlington in Virginia, southbound, just before Washington Boulevard on 395. The right side looks like it's blocked at the crash, not causing too many delays, probably just because of the time of day. Elsewhere in Virginia, mentioned Fredericksburg, I-95 southbound between Route 3, the Fredericksburg exit and U.S. Route 1, Spotsylvania, only the left lane is getting by that work zone. The WTOP newsroom is furnished by Regency Furniture. Regency's $47 million total warehouse liquidation is back at the world's largest furniture outlet in Waldorf this weekend only. I'm Matt Ritter. Your next traffic report in about 10 minutes.
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2: On this final day of September, feeling the warmth, but we'll start October with temperatures more like July or August. Tonight, we're down to 57 to 65 degrees, mid-80s for Thursday, close to 90 degrees Friday, with a chance for some late evening showers on Friday. I'm 7 News Chief Meteorologist Veronica Johnson in the Storm Alert Weather Center.
1: It's 72 degrees in the nation's capital tonight. 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
3: Stocks saw a big sell-off at the end of Wednesday's session. The Dow finished down 443 points. The S&P lost 19 points at the end despite being up most of the day. The NASDAQ, however, picked up 63 points. DC Central Kitchen is launching a massive expansion of its headquarters. The nonprofit is leasing 17,000 square feet of space on top of the 36,000 feet they already have. The Washington Business Journal says part of it will house a new produce market and fast casual restaurant that will serve as a training and community service facility. It should be open next spring. AI is powering a lot of our shopping, but brands still shape what we buy. Research by Attenta found 68% of those surveyed used a general AI chatbot for shopping, while almost all AI-assisted shoppers, 93%, still sought outside information while deciding to buy during a recent AI-assisted shopping experience. Ian Crawford, WTOP News.
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1: Good evening. I'm Nick Ionelli. Thanks so much for being with us. This was terrifying. On a Fly Dubai flight from the United Arab Emirates to Israel, Israeli Prime Minister Benjamin Netanyahu says one of the pilots stabbed the other, then apparently tried to crash the plane. About 170 people were on board. Passengers and crew members managed to subdue the attacker and get control of the flight. The plane plunged thousands of feet in about a minute before eventually making an emergency landing in Saudi Arabia. The motive is still unclear. ABC News chief foreign correspondent Ian Pannell.
9: The flight from Dubai to Tel Aviv making a sudden diversion after issuing emergency distress signals. Minutes after a general alert, it then sent an emergency warning. That means a possible unlawful interference or hijacking. As the Fly Dubai plane was about an hour from landing, it then suddenly suffered a rapid descent, plunging from 34,000 feet to 16,000 feet in 3 minutes over Saudi Arabia, eventually landing in Saudi. Passengers on board telling Israeli media the plane lost control after some kind of struggle. An Israeli source familiar with the matter telling ABC News that Israeli security assessment is that one of the pilots tried to take control and crash the plane. Clearly a very terrifying incident for everybody on board. Eyewitnesses are saying that one of the pilots was stabbed with a knife and that there was a lot of blood. They say that fellow passengers actually disarmed the attacker. An Israeli passenger telling Channel 12 News in Israel, quotes, "There were moments when we were sure this was the end. We heard screams and screams, and then we saw that the cockpit was being opened and there was blood there."
1: That's ABC News Chief Foreign Correspondent Ian Pannell. New details now about last week's shooting at Prince George's Community College. The victim was 15 years old. Police say the trouble that led to the shooting didn't start on the college campus, but at a

0: nearby high school. That story from WTOP's John Doman.
1: The shooting that happened here at PGCC started when a 16-year-old pulled out a gun and tried to rob a 15-year-old of his $1,000 jacket inside of a bathroom next door to here at Largo High School. That's according to the court documents, which lay out just what police say happened leading up to the shooting around noon last Friday. Police say after the bathroom altercation, the 15-year-old victim and two friends tracked down the 16-year-old shooting suspect here at the community college, and when they approached him, police say video shows the 16-year-old pull out a gun and start firing. The victim was shot in the hand. He's expected to be okay. We've asked PGCPS how the student got a gun inside Largo High when all the county high schools screen everyone who goes inside for weapons. We don't have an answer yet. For now, the 16-year-old faces a long list of charges as an adult and is being held without bond. In Largo, John Dome in WTOP News.
0: Months before ground is broken on the new Commander's Stadium at the RFK site, the D.C. Council is asking the community what should surround it. WTOP's Mike Murillo has more on what people who live there want to see.
2: Kemen Park is still slated to be on the receiving end of the largest parking garage ever built in D.C. history.
3: Ward 7 resident Ebony Payne was among those raising concerns as the D.C. Council took testimony on the city's master plan for the 180-acre RFK campus, which calls for thousands of housing units, parks, commercial development, and a future Commander Stadium. Payne argued reducing the number of planned garages from 3 to 2 only made one of them larger.
2: This is an expensive and unnecessary mistake that misses an opportunity to build not only an infill metro station at Oklahoma Avenue, but mixed-use development that would create real economic activity.
3: Others focused on the economic impact. Alfred Swales with the Black Business Task Force called for stronger protections for Black-owned businesses near the project.
4: The least this council can do is to make sure that the next chapter comes with commitment people can actually count on.
3: Mike Murillo, WTOP News.
0: New research is highlighting the ways caffeine could benefit our health.
5: Millions of Americans rely on their cup of coffee on a daily basis to start their day. And if done right, that ritual can come with some health benefits. Caffeine is the world's most popular stimulant, and coffee is the most common way people consume it. But scientists say there's a limit to what's healthy. The American Heart Association recommends to stay under 400 milligrams a day. That's about 4 cups of coffee. They warn, though, that other beverages with caffeine, like energy drinks, contain much higher dosages and should be especially taken in moderation. Caffeine can also impact sleep. Researchers have found that when it's consumed too close to bedtime, it can actually cut total sleep by about 45 minutes. They say that coffee should be consumed at least 9 hours before bed to reduce any impact. You also want to be careful with added sugars or fillers, as they can increase your risk of weight gain and sugar spikes. If done right, though, your cup of coffee comes with some benefits. Studies have shown that it can be linked to lower risk of type 2 diabetes, heart disease, stroke, and even heart failure. Other studies have shown it could potentially lower your risk of dementia and cognitive decline. So, like with most things we enjoy, experts say moderation is key. I'm Yuri Benajev.
0: WTOP traffic and weather, Matt Ritter's in the traffic center.
6: In Virginia, an I-395 southbound just before Washington Boulevard, Route 27, exit number 8. Reports of a crash blocking the right side, but doesn't appear to be causing too many delays, probably just because it's 9:18 in the evening. It'd be worse during the middle of the day, but nonetheless, it is there. And now a report of a disabled vehicle in the express lanes, I-395 southbound at Washington Boulevard. The right lane is blocked by a disabled vehicle. In the district, no problems on the major highways, Southeast Southwest Freeway or 295. We continue to have a work zone on the Key Bridge as you get into Georgetown. One of the left lanes is blocked by the work zone. You can only use one left lane to turn onto Canal Avenue. The lanes to get onto M Street are not affected. There's only one right lane from Canal Avenue to get onto the Key Bridge, and there's only one lane to turn left from M Street onto the Key Bridge. It looks like most of the delays right now are trying to get from Roslyn into D.C. Elsewhere, on the Capitol Beltway, we still have the right lane, the only lane that gets by the work zone on the Capitol Beltway, the outer loop between Pennsylvania Avenue and Ritchie Marlboro Road. The traffic is very slow through that work zone. I'm Matt Ritter, your next traffic report in about 10 minutes.
0: Over to 7 News Chief Meteorologist Veronica Johnson. Veronica, here we go into October, and it's not really going to feel like October.
7: It is not. It'll feel more like August. I've been coining it Augtober, A-U-G-T-O-B-E-R, because it's going to be a hot one for the next 2 days. So temperatures will quickly get out of the 50s and mid-60s in the morning, rising to about 85.

0: for it at 87 degrees tomorrow afternoon. And then Friday, folks, could touch on 90 in a few neighborhoods. 86 to 90 degrees, the range for Friday. We'll have ample amounts of sunshine, more than the last few days. By the time we get to Friday night, there's a slight chance that we could have a little pop-up shower or two coming ahead of the next weather maker. Some showers, too, for Saturday morning. And then we're mainly dry on Saturday. I've got a high of 70 degrees. 60s for Sunday. Cloudy with on and off showers the entire day. So better day to get out this weekend is going to be on Saturday, but 2 days here where it's going to feel like summer. 70 now in DC, Springfield, Virginia, 72, 65 currently in Dayton.
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2: ABC News, I'm Dave Packer. An alleged terror plot on a flight bound for Israel thwarted. The captain was allegedly stabbed by the co-pilot, who then tried to crash the plane. Several passengers and crew members burst into the cockpit to take down the attacker and managed to land the plane safely.
3: That co-pilot has been detained in Saudi Arabia, where he's being interrogated. And ABC News confirming that Israeli passenger who put the suspect in a chokehold and pulled the plane out of that dive works as a plumber. Tonight, he's being credited with preventing a disaster.
2: ABC's Tom Sophie Burridge. New York Governor Kathy Hochul says Cornell University agreed to initiate an independent investigation into how the Ivy League school handled an alleged fraternity house gang rape. In a 6-3 decision, the Supreme Court has now granted Tennessee's request to lift a lower court stay of execution, allowing the state to proceed with the administration of Krista Pike's death sentence. Tennessee hasn't executed a woman in more than 200 years. This is ABC News.
1: More than 30,000 D.C. households could soon have an easier time getting help with utility costs. A bill that just cleared a D.C. council committee would make it easier for residents to qualify for some assistance with that. Electricity prices in D.C. run about 38% higher when compared to the national average. Here's WTOP's Jimmy Alexander.
4: When we talk about the affordability crisis, people don't need to look much further than their own mailbox to see what that looks like.
5: Ward 6 Councilmember Charles Allen authored the bill, which would automatically enroll eligible residents if they already qualified for programs like SNAP or Medicaid.
4: That working parent, that retiree or senior on a fixed income, we've got great programs to help you pay your electric bill, your gas bill, your water bill, if you really need help.
5: But Allen says the problem is fewer than half of the people eligible are actually enrolled.
4: It's just so hard to access because they've got to keep applying over and over again and jumping through so many hoops.
5: For some households, according to Allen, those programs could save them hundreds, even thousands of dollars a year. The bill now heads to the full council, with the first vote expected as soon as next Tuesday.
4: Dan, my hope would be that we are implementing this in 2027.
5: Jimmy Alexander, WTOP News.
1: Lawyers for the man accused of planting pipe bombs near the U.S. Capitol before the January 6th riot want his statements to the FBI thrown out. The Washington Sun reports attorneys for Brian Cole say agents pressured the autistic man into a confession during an interrogation in December after he repeatedly denied planting the bombs. They argue Cole was in severe emotional distress and that investigators threatened to put his family through a similar ordeal. Prosecutors accuse Cole of planting pipe bombs outside the Republican and Democratic National Committee headquarters. His lawyers are asking a judge to block prosecutors from using that interrogation during his trial. That trial is set for February. Seven young people in Howard County are facing charges tonight, and a junior varsity football program has been suspended. WTOP's Neil Augenstein.
6: Howard County police say seven JV football players have been charged as juveniles with second-degree assault. Police say it happened in the locker room at Howard High School, and the school principal sent a note to the community that the JV football program has been suspended during the investigation. Both the school system and police say the investigation into the assaults is continuing and all the boys involved are between the ages of 14 and 16. Neil Augenstein, WTOP News.
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1: 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Rob Woodfork, the Mystics did not score many points tonight.
9: No, but they did commit a lot of turnovers. It's a disappointing end to the Mystics' historic season, swept from the WNBA playoffs on their home courts following a wire-to-wire 93-75 Game 2 loss. The Sticks fell behind by 13 early on, fought back to single digits much of the way before Atlanta pulled away late, but yes, again, forcing several more of what turned out to be 19 turnovers, leading to a total of 23 points for the opposition. And Washington did, however, do a lot of things well, as they did in Game 1, 42-27 rebounding advantage. Another 25-point game for Sonia Citron, most of those in the second half. Another Kiki Irifin double-double, as she's been doing much of the season. But once again, they even had the benefit of Angel Reese being in foul trouble much of the night. She was limited by that. So Washington, basketball season over, at least WNBA-wise. Atlanta moves on to their first semifinal appearance since 2018, taking on the New York Liberty, while Washington, 28 franchise record, 28 wins this season, none in the playoffs. Speaking of New York, the Yankees and Red Sox just wrapping up the fourth inning. The Yankees in front by a score of 1-0 over the Red Sox. And wouldn't you know it, our old friend Luis Garcia Jr. with the solo homer to represent all the scoring for New York. The Chicago White Sox advance in the postseason for the first time in 21 years. They beat the Houston Astros in a clean sweep. The Phillies avoided a sweep with a comeback 4-3 win over the Braves. They force a Game 3 in Atlanta. The Commanders practiced across the pond today with only one player sidelined. It was Rashad White by his shoulder. The trio of Frankie Louvu, Chig Okonkwo, Jaden Daniels headlining the long list of limited participants. Daniels, we'll see if he's healthy enough to return to play against the Colts Sunday, or if it's Marcus Mariota getting the starts following his FedEx Air and Ground Player of the Week award for that three-touchdown performance against the Seahawks Sunday. Rob Woodfork, WTOP Sports.
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1: 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Matt Ritter's in the traffic center.
12: And the top incidents that we're tracking right now involve I-395 in Arlington, Virginia. We have a southbound direction, a right side blocked at the crash just before Washington Boulevard. But in the express lanes southbound at Washington Boulevard, the right lane is blocked by a disabled vehicle. I'm Matt Ritter, and your next traffic report is coming up in about 10 minutes.
1: Cloudy tonight, lows around 60 degrees. Tomorrow is still cloudy, getting warmer, highs around 90.
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1: Good evening, I'm Nick Ionelli. Juan Herrera is our producer. Continuing coverage of today's deadly workplace shooting in Northern Virginia. Two people are dead. A third is injured. That shooting happened in Manassas. Police say 37-year-old Marvin Grant got into some kind of a fight with co-workers at United Rentals, then pulled out a gun and shot three of his co-workers. Ricky Lamont, Christopher Serrano have been identified as those who were killed. A third man is expected to survive. Police say the suspect was later spotted on I-81 in Augusta County, where he led state police on a chase. After eventually pulling over, police say he shot and killed himself.
17: What we do know at this point is that Mr. Grant came to work this morning, made a statement to a co-worker that three people are going to die. He then produced a handgun and began shooting. What we don't know is a motive.
1: Manassas City Police Chief Doug Keene says there is video evidence from inside the business that investigators are looking through now. The water conservation request that had been in effect for about 24 hours for nearly 2 million WSSC water customers has been lifted. These are customers in Montgomery and Prince George's counties. A lot of you listening probably got text messages on your phone from WSSC. That is lifted now tonight. It says its Potomac water filtration plant is producing enough water to meet demand and the system has returned to normal levels. The plant lost power yesterday, prompting customers to limit water use while crews worked to restore operations there. It was a terrifying Fly Dubai flight from the United Arab Emirates to Israel. Israeli Prime Minister Benjamin Netanyahu says one of the pilots on the plane stabbed the other and then apparently tried to crash the plane. About 170 people were on board. Passengers and crew members subdued the attacker and regained control of the flight. The plane plunged thousands of feet in about a minute before eventually making an emergency landing in Saudi Arabia.
18: Israeli Prime Minister Benjamin Netanyahu says a pilot stabbed another pilot during a flight from the United Arab Emirates to Israel. Netanyahu says, I spoke with one of the Israeli passengers. He told me the plane went into a spin and began to dive. He told me that against all odds, he managed to break into the cockpit with one of the crew members, and together they neutralized the stabbing pilot while he was trying to sabotage the plane's systems. Additional aircrew members on the plane entered the cockpit and managed to stabilize the aircraft. Yasmin Aboukakis's daughter was on the plane.
19: They ran away to the guy. He took a knife and tried to kill the pilot. They take his hand and put him on the floor.
18: Netanyahu says Saudi Arabia arrested a pilot of the flight. It's not clear what motivated the attack. I'm Ed Donahue.
20: I'm J.J. Green. The pilot has been arrested after he and his co-pilot were taken to the hospital once the plane landed, but it took a heroic effort to do that and involved passengers and backup pilots on the plane. Most of the details are still unclear, but one thing is certain. A weapon had been slipped aboard that plane.
21: That is really surprising.
20: Hans-Jacob Schindler is the senior director at the Counter-Extremism Project.
21: They have the most sophisticated security systems in place. And of course, flight crew pilots have a higher level of confidence, so they don't go through the exact same checks as passengers do, but they do go through metal checks.
20: A whole host of questions are being asked now. Identities are being sorted out, motives are being sorted out, and authorities are trying to figure out where they go from here with this investigation. But the most important thing is the plane landed safely because of the pilots, the backup pilots, and because of people on the plane, passengers who played a key role.
1: That's WTOP National Security Correspondent J.J. Green. An overhaul at the Pentagon. Defense Secretary Pete Hegseth announced some significant cuts today during an address at Marine Corps Base Quantico in Virginia.
0: Defense Secretary Pete Hegseth cutting the number of generals and admirals by 20%. Last September, Hegseth warned top brass of changes while pushing new fitness and grooming standards.
3: No more beardos. It's tiring to look out at combat formations, or really any formation, and see fat troops. Likewise, it's completely unacceptable to see fat generals and admirals.
0: Today's announcement comes the same day the U.S. is withdrawing troops from Iraq.
1: That's ABC News correspondent Lionel Moyes. President Trump says some of the country's biggest tech companies are committing to new safeguards for AI. That agreement was signed after the president met with tech leaders at the White House yesterday. The companies are promising stronger internal controls, independent reviews of their models, and oversight by their own boards. ABC News correspondent Hannah Batah.
22: The most powerful executives in artificial intelligence have signed a promise to police themselves. And President Trump says that's all the regulation AI needs. Elon Musk, Mark Zuckerberg, and the heads of Google, NVIDIA, OpenAI, and Anthropic signed the deal after lunch at the White House.
23: Is it binding in any way?
24: I think it's morally binding.
22: It asks each company to monitor its own AI, bring in outside auditors, and have its board review what they find. The deal comes amid dire warnings that AI agents could break containment and threaten the future of humanity. Among those who signed the deal, Anthropic's Dario Amodei, who has called on the industry to slow down development. Senator Elizabeth Warren called self-regulation a recipe for disaster. Republicans pushing back, too. Senator Josh Hawley says he's proposing a bill that would let prosecutors bring criminal charges against AI companies whose agents break the law. But the president's former AI czar says waiting for Congress would take too long. The White House insists the fear of rogue AI agents is overblown. For many Americans, the big fear is not killer robots, but rather unemployment. A new study finds 11 million Americans, 7% of the total workforce, may have to change occupations in the next decade as AI reshapes the economy.
1: That's ABC News correspondent Hannah Batah.
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1: 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Matt Ritter's in the traffic center.
12: And Nick, right now on the Capitol Beltway in Maryland, Prince George's County, the outer loop between Pennsylvania Avenue, exit 11, and Ritchie Marlboro Road, exit 13. Only the right lane is getting by that work zone, and it is causing a substantial slowdown and delay, even at this late hour, getting through that work zone. But that's the only problem we have right now on the Capitol Beltway. In Virginia, I-395 southbound, the crash that was at Washington, or just before Washington Boulevard in the regular lanes, that has now been cleared. Wasn't causing much of a delay in the first place. But in the express lanes, almost in the same place at Washington Boulevard, the right lane remains blocked by a disabled vehicle. Crews are on the scene. Now let's talk work zones. In D.C., the Key Bridge in Georgetown, there's water work going on, or road work of some sign, of some kind. But at any rate, it's taking one of the left turn lanes from the Key Bridge onto Canal Road. You only have one left turn lane there getting through, and you only have one right turn lane from Canal Road to get onto the Key Bridge, and one left turn lane from M Street to get onto the Key Bridge. And it is slowing some things down in the neighborhood. Work zones in Maryland, Bay Bridge right now, just two-way traffic on the westbound span. The center lane is closed. One lane westbound, one lane eastbound. The eastbound span is closed. In Silver Spring, or that area, University Boulevard, 193, both ways near Arcola Avenue, it looks like two left lanes are blocked in the work zone in both directions. And on an intercounty connector, westbound after Georgia Avenue, only the right lane gets by the work zone. In Virginia, work zones, Fredericksburg, I-95 southbound, between Route 3, Fredericksburg exit, and U.S. Route 1, Spotsylvania, the left lane gets by that work zone. And in Montclair, Dumfries Road, Route 234, southbound between Country Club Drive and Van Buren Road, only the left lane gets by that work zone. I'm Matt Ritter, your next traffic report in about 10 minutes.
2: 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Here's 7 News Chief Meteorologist Veronica Johnson.
4: We've been feeling the warmth today, but now temperatures for the next 2 days will be even higher. Tonight, we're down to 57 to 65 degrees. High temperature Thursday between 84 and 87 degrees, and 86 to 90 on Friday. I'm 7 News Chief Meteorologist Veronica Johnson in the Storm Alert Weather Center.
1: 70 degrees in Washington tonight. We've got money news with Ian Crawford.
5: Small business confidence is up, according to the U.S. Chamber of Commerce and Just Works. Their third quarter index was up 4 points to 70.5, based on continued good health for small businesses. 72% of those surveyed said they were comfortable with their cash flow. 35% of small businesses said their business health was very good. The Fairfax County Planning Commission is recommending approval of a plan to redevelop an area between the Dulles Toll Road and Sunset Valley Drive. The Woodland Park redevelopment would become home to anywhere between 429 and 584 new housing units, according to Fairfax Now. It would be a mix of townhomes, stacked townhomes, and could include multifamily units. That plan now goes to the Fairfax County Board of Supervisors. Sellers ruled the day at the end of the Wednesday trading session on Wall Street. The Dow gave up 443 points. The NASDAQ was up 63. The S&P, which had been up most of the day, finished down 19 points. Ian Crawford, WTOP News.
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1: Good evening, I'm Nick Iannelli. Thanks for being with us tonight. The U.S. military says all American troops have withdrawn from Iraq, ending a 12-year mission against ISIS. The last troops left an airbase in northern Iraq today under a deal reached by Washington and Baghdad a couple of years ago.
11: The U.S. has formally ended its mission to fight the Islamic State group in Iraq. An Iraqi military spokesman says today marks the completion of his nation's sovereignty. The last American troops have left an Iraqi airbase, capping a mission that started a dozen years ago.
13: We are committed to working in support of Iraq.
11: When the Obama administration started taking action against militants who'd seized large swaths of Iraq, 2 years later,
13: ISIL is on the defensive.
11: Now, 10 years later, the mission is over. The U.S. and Iraq agreed 2 years ago to wind it down, with the Islamic State group reduced to scattered cells. But Iranian-backed groups are cheering the pullout, and some Iraqis fear it'll embolden a militant resurgence. Sagar Magani, Washington.
1: A new private school in Chicago is putting artificial intelligence at the center of the classroom. Alpha Chicago, it's called, opened this month with students spending each morning on individualized academic lessons, with AI creating lesson plans based on each student's needs. CBS News correspondent Asher Qureshi got an inside look at that.
14: Alpha opened its doors this month to a K-8 school in Chicago. It's one of 50 campuses across the country with over 1,500 students nationwide. Artificial intelligence handles the academic instruction. School starts at 9 a.m., and Alpha says students master their core subjects in just 2 hours a day using an AI-powered learning model.
15: It's math, writing, language, and reading. Writing and science alternate.
14: 13-year-old Zane Shaw spent his entire life in a traditional classroom.
16: Is 2 hours enough time?
15: Yeah, I think so. I feel like I can be more focused instead of having like 20 to 30 kids in a classroom all talking at once.
14: The curriculum meets state standards. The rest of the 6.5-hour day is for life skills, public speaking, financial literacy, teamwork, and leadership. It's a huge draw for Zane's dad, Benoy, who pays $55,000 in tuition.
17: What were people's reaction, your friends and family, to the idea of you putting him in a school like this?
18: I'm sorry, what? I'm sorry, what? An AI school? While it's an AI-based school, I think what really brought us here are the core competencies of the life skills.
14: Another big difference, the adults in the building are called guides. Lead guide Carrington Haas says that's by design.
19: The main part of our job is to support the students motivationally and emotionally.
14: The guides also transition students through lunch, recess, gym, and alternating activities from rock climbing to fashion design. Dr. Rebecca Winthrop is a senior fellow at the Brookings Institution and has visited Alpha's campuses firsthand. She says the life skills model shows promise, but she has concerns.
24: Parents should know that this is an experimental model. There's no clear, externally validated evidence around the results they claim.
14: Alpha's Chicago launch comes at a charged moment. Recently, Chicago school board candidates were asked to sign a pledge limiting AI use in public schools. There's a similar ban in other school districts, including New York and Los Angeles.
29: Alpha says they do not use chatbots, and their proprietary AI platform is closed, which means it does not draw from information online or outside their platform.
1: That's CBS News correspondent Asher Qureshi. WTOP traffic and weather, Matt Ritter's in the traffic center.
12: And right now we still have the work zone on the Capitol Beltway in Prince George's County in Maryland. Right lane gets by that work zone. It is between Pennsylvania Avenue and Ritchie Marlboro Road, and it is really slowing down traffic even at this late hour. So again, that right side gets you by that work zone. Elsewhere in Virginia, in Arlington, the I-395 express lanes southbound near Washington Boulevard. It looks like they have just cleared that disabled vehicle that was in the right side, but it wasn't causing any major delays anyway. But it is gone now. Now, work zones, again, back in the district, on the Key Bridge, both ways near M Street in Georgetown. Only a single left lane will get you onto Canal Road. So there's only one left turn lane right now. From M Street to get onto the Key Bridge, there is only one left turn lane. And from Canal Road to get onto the Key Bridge, there is only one right turn lane. Elsewhere in Maryland, the Bay Bridge, the center lane is closed on the westbound span. Two-way traffic is in effect. The eastbound span is closed for the work zone. In Silver Spring, or near Silver Spring, University Boulevard, Route 193, both ways near Arcola Avenue, two left lanes blocked by the work zone. Follow direction there. And westbound Intercounty Connector, just after Georgia Avenue, Route 97, the right lane gets by that work zone. In Virginia, Fredericksburg, I-95 southbound, between the Fredericksburg exit, 130, Virginia Route 3, and US 1, Spotsylvania, the left lane gets by that work zone. And in Prince George's County, Montclair, Dumfries Road, 234, southbound between Country Club Drive and Van Buren Road, only the left lane gets by that work zone. I'm Matt Ritter, your next traffic report in about 10 minutes.
1: Let's get to 7 News Chief Meteorologist Veronica Johnson. Veronica, we are getting hot tomorrow.
4: Yes, indeed. Some summer-style temperatures to start October. Temperatures in the morning, somewhere around 57 to 65, the range. And then for the afternoon, 84 to 87 degrees. You've got dry conditions, too, on tap for your Thursday and partly cloudy skies for the afternoon. For Friday afternoon, we're partly cloudy. For the evening, mostly cloudy. And there may be some spotty showers showing up by around 9 to 10 p.m., very late ahead of the next weathermaker, but it is again going to be quite warm, 86 to 90 degrees Friday with those partly cloudy skies for the afternoon hours. Now, over the weekend, could have a few showers Saturday morning and then on and off rain for Sunday. Temperatures this weekend fall back into the mid to upper 60s during the afternoon. Right now, it's 70 in D.C., 70 degrees in Fort Belvoir and 63 degrees in Greenbelt.
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0: 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We'll play the voice of someone you've heard in the news this week on WTOP. 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That's the Mystery Newsmaker, this weekend only from Washington's top news, WTOP.
3: ABC News, I'm Dave Packer. Israeli officials are saying it was an attempted act of terror, but passengers on board a Fly Dubai flight to Tel Aviv today sprang into action after the co-pilot allegedly stabbed the captain and plunged the plane. This passenger from row 20.
20: And then suddenly the airplane started like a roller coaster, deep, deep down, like 20 or 30 seconds, and then balance, and then again.
3: Those brave passengers credit for intervening, restraining the co-pilot, and safely landing the plane. The U.S. military completing its withdrawal of American forces from Iraq. This morning, the remaining U.S. troops and equipment were pulled from the Erbil Air Base. They were deployed there to fight ISIS. Defense Secretary Pete Hegseth confirmed today that the U.S. military will cut 20% of its generals and admirals. Cornell University agreed today to initiate an independent investigation into how it handled what a former student now alleges was a fraternity house gang rape. This is ABC News.
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1: Sports on WTOP, powered by Maximus, moving people and technology forward. All right, Rob Woodfork, so it was a low-scoring game for the Mystics.
30: Well, it was low-scoring, and the Mystics' first home playoff game in 7 years, nowhere near what Washington felt in the 2019 WNBA Finals clincher. The Sticks never even had a lead in a 93-75 loss to the Atlanta Dream to fall on the wrong end of a two-game sweep. After a franchise record 28 wins in the regular season, Coach Sidney Johnson's team is
31: immensely disappointed. This is going to sting. It's going to hurt for, you know, always ask them to try to move past it. Once midnight rolls around, that probably won't happen. We'll carry that. But I also think what this group has accomplished and how the DC community has rallied around this group has been amazing. They've written history. There's some things that I also want them to keep fresh in their minds in terms of how we've moved this organization forward. And DC's embraced us with so much love. So it's a little bittersweet.
30: The youngest team in WNBA history again controlled the boards. They even got the benefit of Angel Reese, limited by foul trouble, but turnovers again the difference. 19 of them leading to 23 Atlanta points. Sonia Citron, just like game one, finished with game-high 25 points. Kiki Iriafin, a double-double. But the season is over now, and the youngest team in WNBA history has to try and rebound as they further that rebuilds. The Chicago White Sox, for the first time since 2005, on in the playoffs. 7-3 win in Houston. They complete the sweep. Sets up an AL divisional series matchup against division rival Cleveland. The Phillies staved off elimination with a comeback win over the Braves. Game 3 in Atlanta tomorrow. And currently in action, the Red Sox just got on the board, but they trail the Yankees 2-1. In the top of the sixth inning, two of the three runs scored by homers. The Commanders got quite a bit of hardware for Sunday's upset. So, win over the Seahawks. Marcus Mariota, FedEx Air and Ground Player of the Week. Sonny Styles, fourth rookie in franchise history to earn NFC Defensive Player of the Week. And, of course, I buried the lead here. Jaden Daniels practiced in limited fashion. We'll see if he'll be cleared to play on Sunday in London. Rob Woodfork, WTOP Sports.
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1: WTOP traffic and weather. Matt Ritter's in the traffic center.
10: And the top incident we're tracking right now is in northern Loudoun County, almost as far north as you can go. U.S. Route 340 in the Sandy Hook Bridge. There's a crash along 340 near Virginia Route 671, Harpers Ferry Road. All lanes are reportedly blocked by that crash right now, and backups are beginning in Maryland on the Sandy Hook side of the bridge and in West Virginia near the Shenandoah River. 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I'm Matt Ritter, your next traffic report in about 10 minutes.
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4: We've been feeling the warmth today, but now temperatures for the next 2 days will be even higher. Tonight, we're down to 57 to 65 degrees. High temperature Thursday between 84 and 87 degrees.
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1: Good evening on this Wednesday. I'm Nick Iannelli. Coming up,
13: what we're learning about the two people shot and killed this morning at a United Rentals in Manassas. I'm Annalisa Gale.
14: A local JV football team suspended and several players charged with assault. I'm Neil Augenstein.
1: Some local students are pushing back against stricter cell phone rules in the classroom. We'll talk about that with WTOP's Scott Gelman. It's 10 o'clock.
3: From ABC News, I'm Dave Packer. The governor of New York has called on Cornell University to allow an independent investigation into how the school handled a 2024 alleged gang rape incident at a campus fraternity.
15: ABC News has also obtained text messages Jane Doe exchanged days after with one of the men she now accuses of rape. Bro, everyone knows. My reputation is destroyed and I'm utterly ashamed. Later texting, everyone needs to grow up because sexuality and sex is changing and stuff like this is going to become more common. I'm also really open-minded, though. I love you, King. The following week, that man appears worried. I'm being labeled an assaulter in the public eye. Jane Doe first reassured him. The next day, she texts, I think I'm done talking to you. I know you lied. And that same day, she went to police.
3: ABC's Aaron Katursky. Passengers aboard a Fly Dubai flight to Tel Aviv today sprang into action after the co-pilot allegedly stabbed the captain and put the plane into a nosedive, plunging the plane thousands of feet. Not waiting for fate, the passengers rushed the flight deck and subdued the co-pilot.
20: It took 3 or 4 minutes till we took over the airplane, and immediately the third pilot managed to balance the aircraft, and we were looking for some place to land.
3: They safely landed the plane in Saudi Arabia. Two twisters in Texas setting off sirens and sending people to take cover. ABC's Alex Perez.
16: In Amarillo, at least two tornadoes spotted touching down on the southwest side of town.
17: Strong tornado.
16: Torrential downpours flooded streets fast and flipped cars. The system, fueled by remnants of Hurricane Polo, inundating communities in southern Utah. That system now spreading into Colorado, Texas, and Iowa this week.
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1: 10:02, Wednesday, September 30th. 70 degrees, cloudy tonight. Lows around 60. Tomorrow, getting warmer. Highs around 90. Good evening. I'm Nick Iannelli. New details out of Manassas after a deadly workplace shooting today. We're learning more about the two United Rentals employees who were shot and killed. A third victim is in the hospital, expected to survive. WTOP's Annalisa Gale.
13: The Manassas community is heartbroken after two employees died in a shooting at United Rentals on Wellington Road on Wednesday morning. Manassas City Police Chief Doug Keene says he knew one of the victims.
18: Mr. Ricky Lamont. I can tell you he is a deep family man. I knew him personally. Man was dedicated to coaching youth football. The other gentleman, Mr. Christopher Serrano.
13: Chief Keene says a third employee was also shot near a garage.
18: We know he was a fairly new employee.
13: Police found the suspect, 37-year-old Marvin Grant, at the 227 mile marker on I-81 near Augusta County, where he died from a self-inflicted gunshot wound at around 10:30 a.m. Chief Keene says his department is now trying to figure out why he shot his colleagues.
18: Some may consider the case closed with the death of Mr. Grant. brings no closure to this case. Our community is still hurting. The family of United Rental is still hurting. The families of the victims are still hurting.
4: Annalisa Gale, WTOP News.
1: The water conservation request that had been in effect for about 24 hours for nearly 2 million WSSC water customers has been lifted. These are customers in Montgomery and Prince George's counties. A lot of you listening probably got text messages on your phone from WSSC. That is lifted now tonight. It says its Potomac water filtration plant is producing enough water to meet demand and the system has returned to normal levels. The plant lost power yesterday, prompting customers to limit water use while crews worked to restore operations there. Students in Montgomery County returned to class last month with stricter cell phone rules, part of an effort to cut down on classroom distractions. It's a move many school systems around the region have made, but not without some pushback from students and families. At a recent meeting, students in Maryland's largest school system, Montgomery County, asked leadership to reconsider these new rules, pointing to some of the challenges they faced since the restrictions took effect. WTOP's Scott Gelman.
0: This is an away for the day policy, and we're talking from the start of the school day to the end of it. The most significant change is that students can't use their phones or mobile devices between classes or during lunch. That was an exception in some jurisdictions previously. Now, Montgomery County schools say that this is a step that they wanted to take to get ahead of the statewide law that is expected to go into effect here in about a year. And they're citing as part of the reason for putting this into place that student performance improved at the middle school level, where there was a bell-to-bell restriction for those personal devices. We've been talking about tech and cell phones and laptops for some time now, and now some students are speaking up about some of the frustrations that they're having here a few weeks into the school year.
1: What are some of the reasons kids are giving for speaking out about this?
0: They're saying that this policy is too restrictive. They said that the process of getting approval for an exception isn't quite streamlined, and there were several versions of that feedback shared with Montgomery County school leaders here last week.
2: Many students, including myself, feel as this is too restrictive, and for a good reason. In the current language of the policy, under Procedures Section C, all exceptions to the policy require administrative approval. The exceptions include caregiving responsibilities, accommodations, translation needs, and emergencies.
5: We as students acknowledge the intent behind this policy, promoting positive student well-being and productive school environments without the constant distractions of mobile devices. However, we need to account for the ways technology has become an essential tool for students.
0: And the argument there being that it is a tool in some ways for the translation services and that there may be too much bureaucracy involved in trying to get approval for an exception should these students qualify for one.
1: Have other school systems faced similar resistance?
0: It's similar concerns, but not coming from the same people. Interestingly, in Northern Virginia particularly, it's usually parents that are speaking up, concerns specifically that they're not able to get in contact with their child if there's an emergency or if their child has a job and has to communicate with their boss during the school day. Those are typical reasons that have been cited in pushing back on cell phone restrictions, especially in Northern Virginia, but it hasn't quite been from the number of students who spoke in front of Montgomery County elected school officials recently. This was at a school board meeting last week, pleading with the school board to reconsider this policy. It's unclear whether they're ultimately going to do that. There's a statewide ban going into effect, but really significant that this push is coming from students as opposed to where we've heard it from several other places, parents and community members.
1: That's WTOP's Scott Gelman. Lawyers for the man accused of planting pipe bombs near the U.S. Capitol before the January 6th riot want his statements to the FBI thrown out. The Washington Sun reports attorneys for Brian Cole say agents pressured the autistic man into a confession during an interrogation in December after he repeatedly denied planting the bombs. They argue Cole was in severe emotional distress and that investigators threatened to put his family through a similar ordeal. Prosecutors accused Cole of planting pipe bombs outside the Republican and Democratic National Committee headquarters. His lawyers are asking a judge to block prosecutors from using that interrogation during his trial. That trial is set for February.
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1: WTOP traffic and weather. Matt Ritter's in the traffic center.
10: And Nick, we still have the slowdown on the outer loop of the Capitol Beltway in Maryland, Prince George's County, in between Pennsylvania Avenue, exit 11, and Ritchie Marlboro Road, exit 13. Only the right lane getting by that work zone. And even at this late hour, it is causing some very slow traffic through that stretch. That's the only major problem on the Capitol Beltway right now. In Virginia, in northern Loudoun County, again, about as far north as you can go, they had traffic blocked briefly both ways on U.S. 340 near Harpers Ferry Road, Route 671, because of a crash. It appears that they've got the lanes back open again, and the crash possibly off to the side of the road, but it was causing quite the delay, even over the Sandy Hook Bridge. There are still some residual delays in Maryland approaching the Sandy Hook Bridge. There are some delays in Virginia as well along the William Wilson Freeway, and some of those delays go all the way back towards the Shenandoah River. Now, back closer to the Beltway area, we're talking about some work zones, and we have one in the district, and it's affecting the Key Bridge traffic into D.C. in Georgetown. We have a work zone there at the end of the bridge, and it's taking away one left lane to get onto Canal Road. It is taking away one right lane to get onto the Key Bridge from Canal Road, and it is taking away one left turn lane to get onto the Key Bridge from M Street. Now, other work zones in Maryland, the Bay Bridge, the eastbound span is closed right now for the work zone. Two-way traffic on the westbound span, one lane eastbound, one lane westbound. On the intercounty connector in Montgomery County, westbound after Georgia Avenue, exit number 8, the right lane gets by that work zone. And back to Virginia for a work zone, Fredericksburg, I-95 southbound between Virginia Route 3, the Fredericksburg.

0: Just Veronica Johnson.
1: Partly cloudy here for the evening, overnight and through your day on Thursday, with temperatures that'll drop to about 57 to 65 degrees and then quickly soar above 85 degrees for Thursday. In fact, the rain somewhere between 84 and 87 degrees Thursday afternoon. That'll have us feeling more like late July or August. And Friday will feel hot at 87 to 90 degrees, partly cloudy skies. I'm 7 News Chief Meteorologist Veronica Johnson in the Storm Alert Weather Center.
0: 69 degrees in the nation's capital. 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
2: DoorDash wants to bring you more than dinner, like maybe a pair of shoes you've been wanting or maybe some nice face cream. The meal delivery company now has delivery deals with Timberland, Vans, Anthropologie, and Macy's to deliver virtually on demand, according to the Wall Street Journal. Retail sales took their highest jump upward in 5 months in August, a 1.2% increase with growth in almost all the major retail categories, and you can thank back-to-school shopping for at least part of the increase. But these figures have not yet been adjusted for inflation. July's revised retail sale numbers actually showed a decrease of 0.5%. ADP's private sector job gauge shows payrolls expanding by 90,000 new jobs this month, well ahead of analyst estimates and a country mile better than August's anemic report. Service providers added 59,000 jobs this month. Private sector base pay rose more than 3%. Not enough for stocks. The Dow finishes down 443 points. The Nasdaq was up 63, but the S&P gave up 19. Ian Crawford, WTOP News.
3: ABC Entertainment News.
4: That's great. Yes. Well, remarkable story.
5: Time has revealed its 2026 Time 100 Next list, featuring 100 emerging leaders around the world in the entertainment space. Widow's Bay Emmy winner Katie Dippold, actress Chase Infinity, and singer Alex Warren are among those making the list.
6: I like being an island. A well-fortified one surrounded by sharks.
5: Wednesday has wrapped up production for Season 3, the spooky Netflix series starring Jenna Ortega, announcing the news on September 30th, a Wednesday, of course. Winona Ryder joins the cast this season, along with Eva Green and Chris Sarandon. No word yet on a release date.
7: Hey, Ted, we're animated.
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5: 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Wayne Cabot, ABC News.
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0: Good evening. I'm Nick Iannelli. Thanks for listening tonight. President Trump says some of the country's biggest tech companies are committing to new safeguards for artificial intelligence. An agreement was signed yesterday after the president met with tech leaders at the White House here in Washington. Companies are promising stronger internal controls, independent reviews of their own models, and oversight by their own boards, all internally. Here's News Nation correspondent Corey Smith.
11: There is no enforcement mechanism in this agreement. No consequences for these companies if they don't live up to their promise to self-regulate it. In other words, Americans are just supposed to take these tech CEOs at their word that they're going to police themselves. Now, that was the overriding message coming out of the meeting yesterday. The White House telling these AI companies, don't slow down on development, but hey, be a little careful. And don't come to Congress looking for regulations. You can just police yourselves. The president believes that is the best approach to addressing safety concerns around AI and staying a step ahead of China in the AI race.
12: Well, there's a belief that there should be tremendous self-regulation, and we automatically have regulation with the Department of Justice, the FBI, all of that. But the self-regulation is very important.
11: Oftentimes, after a big meeting like this, we look for the deliverables, right? Something tangible that will lead the next steps. And the White House believes it has found that with this White House Accord on Super Intelligence, a document that was signed by the president and the heads of Google, Anthropic, Meta, OpenAI, XAI, and NVIDIA. It outlines some voluntary steps these companies can take to self-regulate, from implementing internal safety controls to monitor AI and models, and internal teams to correct issues that may arise, plus bringing in external auditors to independently assess those safety controls and monitoring, and asking those companies to form independent committees that perform oversight. This White House Accord says, quote, over time, it may make sense to codify these steps into laws or regulations, and pointing to the fact

0: that this is not a legally binding agreement, and that may not sit well with Congress, which we know is eager to wade into the AI safety debate after the election.
1: That's News Nation correspondent Corey Smith. Maryland is cracking down on residents who register their vehicles in other states. A new law takes effect tomorrow. It gives Maryland drivers with out-of-state plates 60 days to register their vehicles in Maryland, get a non-resident permit, or show they're exempt. After that, they could face fines of $7 a day, up to $420. Vehicles could eventually be booted, towed, or impounded. The Maryland Motor Vehicle Administration says it sent letters to thousands of drivers suspected of improperly registering their vehicles in Virginia. MVA Administrator Chrissy Neiser tells WTOP.
2: We've been launching a campaign called Plate Where You Live, and it's really reminding people that you are required to register and title your vehicle after living in Maryland for 60 days. We also want to let people know that there is a new law coming in place October 1, and so making sure they were prepared for that. So we sent out about 80,000 letters in July. We have had about 3,400 individuals bring their vehicle and get their title and registration in Maryland. So we consider that a success, getting those individuals compliant. That really is our goal. Were we able to get that information from the Virginia DMV? They've been cooperating with us, and we were able to do a data exchange where we saw that there were just under 80,000 individuals who had a Maryland address, but a vehicle registered and titled in Virginia. And so those are the individuals that we reached out to. That was a courtesy notice in July. That was not enforcement. It really was meant to educate customers on what's required and the steps that they can take to get themselves into compliance. We will continue to get information from the state of Virginia in terms of individuals who have registered and titled their vehicle in Virginia but live in Maryland. So that will now be an ongoing process. We will start sending out the first actual compliance notices after October 1, and that will let individuals know that they've got a 60-day window where they need to take steps to bring that vehicle into compliance. After the 60 days, if they still haven't taken action, there are fines that kick in. It is $7 a day, up to $420. If an individual still doesn't bring their vehicle in compliance after 120 days, there's some additional enforcement that was put into legislation that includes some ability for law enforcement to take action as well as local jurisdictions. But at the end of the day, our goal is truly to get everybody compliant. We want people to reach out to us if they have questions. Our website has great information at mva.maryland.gov/plate where you live.
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3: ABC News, I'm Dave Packer. An alleged terror plot on a flight bound for Israel thwarted. The captain was allegedly stabbed by the co-pilot, who then tried to crash the plane. As that plane plunged, several passengers and crew members burst into the cockpit to take down the attacker. ABC's Tom Sophie Borridge.
4: That violent descent ripping off pieces of the tail, but miraculously everyone survived. Yaniv Hayoun was one of the men who subdued the attacker, helping level the plane. Telling reporters it was a do-or-die situation.
3: The suspect's being questioned in Saudi Arabia. Today, Cornell University agreeing to initiate an independent investigation after a female former student alleges she was gang-raped at a fraternity house. A report in the New York Times says that Ken Paxton, at a Republican fundraiser, told supporters that President Trump's RNC midterm convention may have hurt his chances in Texas and the chances of other Republicans to win. Nonsense, says a Paxton campaign advisor. This is ABC News.
1: WTOP traffic and weather. Matt Ritter's in the traffic center.
5: And Nick, one of the sore spots for this late in the evening has been the work zone on the Capitol Beltway in Maryland in Prince George's County, in between Pennsylvania Avenue and Ritchie Marlborough Road. The right lane had been getting by that work zone, but all of a sudden it looks like the traffic has gotten much, much better. So either there's just much less volume right now, or they've removed the work zone. We're doing some further investigating to find out why, but it's nowhere near as bad as it used to be. In Virginia, in northern Loudoun County, again, that crash that briefly closed U.S. 340 in all directions near Harpers Ferry Road has been cleared, and still some residual delays, but for the most part, the Sandy Hook Bridge has gotten much, much better, and it looks like those delays are easing. The rest of our issues right now, great weather, it's work zones. And in the district, we have one on the Key Bridge in Georgetown, the single lane, a left turn. You only only have one left turn lane to get onto Canal Road from the Key Bridge. And to get onto the Key Bridge from Canal Road, you only have one right turn lane right now. No problems getting onto M Street from the Key Bridge. But from M Street to get onto the Key Bridge, you only have one left turn lane. Follow direction, because sometimes equipment and workers are moving around that area. Other work zones in Maryland, the Bay Bridge, center lane's closed on the westbound span. You have one lane going eastbound, one lane going westbound. The eastbound span is closed. In the Silver Spring area, University Boulevard, Route 193, both ways near Arcola Avenue, two left lanes are blocked. Only the right lanes are open through that work zone. And in Virginia for work zones, Fredericksburg, I-95 southbound between Virginia Route 3, exit 130, and U.S. Route 1, Spotsylvania, exit 126. Only the left lane is getting by that work zone. Brought to you by Silver Diner. This Thursday and Friday at Silver Diner, $14 specialty sandwiches, including the Triple Decker Club, Crab Cake Melt, Lobster Au Jus, and ribeye Philly steak with coleslaw and crispy fries when you dine in. I'm Matt Ritter, your next traffic report in about 10 minutes.
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7: On this final day of September, feeling the warmth, but we'll start October with temperatures more like July or August. Tonight, we're down to 57 to 65 degrees, mid-80s for Thursday, close to 90 degrees Friday, with a chance for some late evening showers on Friday. I'm 7 News Chief Meteorologist Veronica Johnson in the Storm Alert Weather Center.
6: Mid to upper 60s right now, 69 degrees in Washington. 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Fall storms are on the way. 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Call 8885-HELMET. Residential electricity prices in D.C. are about 38% higher than the national average. A bill that just cleared a D.C. Council committee could help thousands more households tap into programs that lower their costs. More on that from WTOP's Jimmy Alexander.
8: We ask people to prove poverty over and over again.
9: Ward 6 council member Charles Allen.
8: It's a pretty demoralizing thing to have to just constantly keep going in and telling people how much you're struggling.
9: Allen says his bill would cut red tape by automatically enrolling eligible residents in discount programs offered by Pepco, Washington Gas, and D.C. Water.
8: If they're already eligible for the D.C. Healthcare Alliance or SNAP benefits or TANF benefits, they've already proven everything we need them to prove. So why would we make them do it again? Let's just get them the help they need.
9: Allen says the savings could be substantial.
8: Hundreds, if not a couple of $1,000s per year by being in the right program based on their different needs.
9: The bill goes before the full council next, the first possible vote as soon as Tuesday. If it passes, Allen expects Mayor Muriel Bowser to sign it into law, with the rollout beginning in 2027. Jimmy Alexander, WTOP News.
6: We're learning more tonight about last Friday's shooting on the Prince George's Community College campus. WTOP's John Doman's been digging through court documents involving two teenagers.
10: For now, at least, a 16-year-old boy being tried as an adult is facing a long list of charges, including attempted first-degree murder for the shooting that happened right around noon back on Friday. But court documents say the incident that started all of this happened earlier that morning inside a bathroom at Largo High School right next door. Police say the shooter tried to rob the victim of his jacket at gunpoint inside Largo High School. He didn't get the coat, but he did get away briefly. The victim and two friends got in a car and tracked down the 16-year-old would-be robber here at PGCC. When the three approached him, police say video shows the 16-year-old pull out a gun and fire. The victim was shot in the hand. We've asked PGCPS how a gun got inside the school. Since there's supposed to be screening, no answer there yet. The 16-year-old was ordered held without bond. In Largo, John Dome in WTOP News.
6: In Howard County, charges have been filed against several high school football players. WTOP's Neil Augenstein tells us those charges stem from an alleged incident inside the team's locker room.
11: Seven junior varsity football players at Howard High School have been charged as juveniles with second-degree assault. According to Howard County Police, the incident on September 25th was reported to police. The school principal sent a note to the community saying the JV football program has been suspended pending an investigation into a situation involving some team members. Both the school and police say the investigation is continuing and all the boys involved are between the ages of 14 and 16. Neil Augenstein, WTOP News.
6: Sports on WTOP brought to you by Amentum, delivering advanced solutions for space and defense. All right, Rob Woodfork, so the Mystics didn't have such a good night here.
12: No, they didn't have a good night. As a matter of fact, they didn't have any good nights in the playoffs after setting a franchise record of 28 regular season wins. They go 0-for, and their first home game in the postseason is a wire-to-wire 93-75 Game 2 loss. The Sticks fell behind by 13 early. They fought it down to 3 points using a 14-2 run in the third quarter. But Atlanta pulled away in the fourth, forcing several more of what turned out to be 19 turnovers, leading to 23 points in an extension of what has been a season-long problem. But Sonia Citron, following her second straight 25-point playoff performance, said the silver lining.
13: It's been incredible. You know, as disappointing as it is that we lost tonight, I think when you look at the season as a whole, I get emotional. You know, we have such an incredible group of girls, and, you know, we have something special here. You know, every day we come in, we love each other, we have fun, we never lose our joy. And I think that's just super special. You know, I don't think that's everywhere. So it's just, I'm just grateful.
12: So despite the franchise record, Washington season over quickly, while Atlanta advances to their first semifinal appearance since 2018 against 8-seed New York. And speaking of New York, the Yankees have broke this game with the Red Sox open with a massive sixth inning, scoring 6 of their 8 runs. It's an 8-1 advantage now in the top of the seventh as they try to complete the sweep. The Chicago White Sox did complete the sweep in Houston. They're on to the next round of the postseason for the first time in 21 years. The Commanders practice across the pond with only one player sidelined, Rashad White, by his shoulder, and headlining the long list of limited participants, Jaden Daniels. We'll know by Friday if he's healthy enough to return to play against the Colts on Sunday morning. Rob Woodfork, WTOP Sports.
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6: WTOP traffic and weather. Matt Ritter's in the traffic center.
5: And the top incident we're tracking the incident that's causing the most aggravation is the work zone that's down by Fredericksburg. I-95 southbound between Route 3, the Fredericksburg exit 130, and U.S. Route 1, Spotsylvania exit 126. Only the left lane is getting by that work zone, and it's a real slow go. But once you've gotten through that work zone, you're free all the way down to Richmond. I'm Matt Ritter, your next traffic report in about 10 minutes.
6: Cloudy tonight, lows around 60 degrees. Tomorrow is still cloudy, getting warmer, highs around 90.
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6: Good evening at 10:30. I'm Nick Iannelli. Juan Herrera is our producer. Continuing coverage of today's deadly workplace shooting in Northern Virginia, a United Rentals in Manassas is temporarily closed after police say one employee shot and killed two co-workers and injured a third and then later died after shooting himself. More from WTOP's Annalisa Gale.
22: There's video evidence. There's witnesses to interview.
23: Manassas City Police Chief Doug Keene has identified the two United Rentals employees shot and killed on Wellington Road on Wednesday morning around 7 a.m.
22: Mr. Ricky Lamont, I can tell you he is a deep family man. I knew him personally. Man was dedicated to coaching youth football and committing his time and efforts to them. The other gentleman, Mr. Christopher Serrano.
23: In total, police say three people were shot by their colleague, identified as 37-year-old Marvin Grant. Police later found Grant near Augusta County, where he died from a self-inflicted gunshot wound. Chief Keene says September has been a tough month for his department.
22: I lost somebody I actually coached youth football with. And knowing what his commitment was and knowing his children are now fatherless, it hits home. It hits home for our community.
23: Annalisa Gale, WTOP News.
6: A shocking incident on a Fly Dubai flight from the United Arab Emirates to Israel. Israeli Prime Minister Benjamin Netanyahu says one of the pilots stabbed the other, then apparently tried to crash the plane with about 170 people on board. Passengers and crew managed to subdue the attacker, and they got control of the flight. The plane plunged from 33,000 feet to 17,000 in about a minute before eventually making an emergency landing in Saudi Arabia. The motive remains unclear tonight.
24: What we heard from people who spoke to their relatives on the plane, people were praying for their lives. They really thought this plane might go down. They saw a fight break out inside the cockpit between two pilots, with one of the pilots stabbing the other. And then two passengers, went into the cockpit and subdued the attacker. At one point, this plane lost control and dropped. I spoke with one of the mothers of one of the passengers. Let's hear what she had to say.
25: The doors was open a little bit, and she saw the two pilots fighting. And she said she saw a lot of blood, and she started to scream. The airplane started to go down.
24: People were really praying. They thought this might be the end of their lives. People were holding their loved ones tightly.
6: That's CBS News correspondent Dove Lieber.
26: I'm J.J. Green. Hours after it happened, it's one where details are still very, very scarce.
27: There are two pilots in the cockpit, as they always are in the Fly Dubai plane. One is an Omani national who, in mid-flight, starts to stab the co-pilot. He gets injured.
26: Dr. Hans Jacob Schindler is the senior director at the Counter-Extremism Project.
27: It looks like the pilot wants to take over the plane, but the injured co-pilot opens the door, and with the help of an Israeli passenger, the attacker gets subdued.
26: This, according to passengers, was a truly frightening situation, and there are details that have been documented as well. At one point, the plane plunged 17,000 feet in less than 2 minutes. It reportedly was a standby pilot on the plane that took the controls and landed it in Saudi Arabia.
6: That's WTOP National Security Correspondent J.J. Green. The U.S. military says all American troops have now withdrawn from Iraq, ending a 12-year mission against ISIS. The last troops left an air base in northern Iraq today. This was under an agreement reached by Washington and Baghdad 2 years ago.
28: American troops are out of Iraq.
29: Get the hell out of there.
28: On social media, President Trump described it as the end of a very expensive excursion into hell.
30: Today, I'm pleased to announce that the last American forces are leaving Iraq.
28: The president says the withdrawal by today's deadline was orderly.
30: So it was a quagmire. Many, many years it lasted. But soon that part of history will be over. This is a great day for America, and importantly, we leave with Iraq having a wonderful new prime minister, Ali al-Zaidi.
28: President Trump says this is a victory for the U.S.
30: This is a victory for Iraq and a decisive victory over ISIS, which has been completely decimated.
28: Baghdad is touting the end of the U.S. mission as a sign of the country's increasing strength and sovereignty. I'm Ed Donahue.
6: President Trump says some of the country's biggest tech companies have committed to new safeguards for artificial intelligence. The agreement was signed after the president met with several tech leaders at the White House yesterday. The companies are promising stronger internal controls, like independent reviews of their AI models and oversight by their boards. CBS News correspondent Ed O'Keefe.
0: They're the smartest people in the world, and we had a great meeting.
1: The world's most influential tech and AI leaders at the White House for an unprecedented gathering. In Washington, for a day-long meeting on the future of AI and other technologies, titans of the world's fastest-growing and potentially most dangerous industry lunched with the president, vice president, and House Speaker Mike Johnson, and afterward faced the press, announcing a new set of voluntary safety standards.
0: The biggest people in the world signed that, and I signed it as president, and it really is a form of protection.
1: The leaders of Anthropic, Google, Meta, NVIDIA, OpenAI, and XAI signed on, committing to four layers of controls and audits, both internal and external. Over time, it may make sense to codify these steps into laws or regulations. Anthropic CEO Dario Amodei, who's raised the loudest concerns about the dangers of AI and wants more government intervention, expressed caution.
2: As the president has said, you know, whoever wins AI wins. I think that's very important. But I think the technology has very real risks. And, you know, the mechanism, how we address those risks, is still under discussion.
1: The president dismissed more government regulation of the AI industry, but Democrats are pushing for more action. The president also said he discussed the construction of data centers with the AI leaders, saying he still wants to see them built in the U.S., but away from homes. He suggested companies building data centers could provide even more economic incentives to the communities where they build, like dividends for nearby residents or bonuses for local school teachers.
6: That's CBS News correspondent Ed O'Keefe.
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6: 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Matt Ritter's in the traffic center.
5: And no major problems being caused by any crashes in our area, but the weather's great and it's nighttime, so it's work zone palooza. Right now on the Capitol Beltway in Maryland and Prince George's County, we still have the work zone. It is still there on the outer loop between Pennsylvania Avenue and Ritchie Marlborough Road, but even though the right lanes are the only one getting by, it's not causing delays anywhere near as bad as they were earlier in the evening. In Virginia, a work zone has formally set up now near the Woodbridge area, approaching the Occoquan River, I-95 southbound. It's a typical trouble area, but there is an active work zone now near 123. And so that is really slowing traffic as you approach the Occoquan River Bridge on I-95 southbound. farther south in the Fredericksburg area. I-95 southbound is very, very slow for the work zone between Virginia Route 3, the Fredericksburg exit 130, and U.S. Route 1, the Spotsylvania exit 126. Only the left lane is getting by that work zone. It's very slow through that zone, but once you're past it, I-95 is free and clear all the way down towards Richmond. Other work zones in the district, the Key Bridge, we continue to have one left lane only getting to Canal Road from the Key Bridge into Georgetown. We only have one left lane from M Street getting onto the Key Bridge. And then we only have one right lane from Canal Road to get on to the Key Bridge. Both lanes are still open from the Key Bridge to get onto M Street. And do follow direction. There are a lot of workers in this work zone, and there's a lot of equipment. And sometimes there's a little bit of wandering into some of these lanes that are still open. We're brought to you by Silver Diner. This Thursday and Friday at Silver Diner, $14 specialty sandwiches, including the Triple Decker Club, Crab Cake Melt, Lobster au jus, and ribeye Philly steak with coleslaw and crispy fries when you dine in. I'm Matt Ritter, your next traffic report in about 10 minutes.
11: 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Here's 7 News Chief Meteorologist Veronica Johnson.
12: We've been feeling the warmth today, but now temperatures for the next 2 days will be even higher. Tonight, we're down to 57 to 65 degrees. High temperature Thursday between 84 and 87 degrees and 86 to 90 on Friday. I'm 7 News Chief Meteorologist Veronica Johnson in the Storm Alert Weather Center.
11: It's 69 degrees in the nation's capital tonight. Money News with Ian Crawford.
13: Moderately encouraging economic news wasn't enough to help either the Dow or the S&P, both of which saw big sell-offs at the end of the session. The Dow finishing down 443 points. The S&P down 19. The NASDAQ up 63. It's the Dow's second losing month out of the last three, giving it better than 2.5% in the quarter. The NASDAQ and the S&P, however, end the third quarter up better than 2% each. Inflation slowed a bit last month as Americans ramped up their spending, though price gains remained elevated and are a challenge for many voters ahead of the midterm elections. The Commerce Department said Wednesday that consumer prices rose 3.4% in August compared with the year earlier, below what economists had forecast. Montgomery County, home to one of the biggest real estate developments in Maryland. The Banner reporting the price tag for Viva White Oak will be $2.7 billion. Ian Crawford, WTOP News.
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11: It's 844. Good evening. I'm Nick Iannelli. Thanks for being with us. People who live near the RFK site in D.C., where the commander's new stadium will be built, are weighing in on D.C.'s vision for the surrounding campus. Supporters and critics are telling lawmakers what they want to see there, from housing and green space to plans for traffic. WTOP's Mike Murillo.
17: I think the opportunity presented to us is amazing, but we need to do it right because mistakes made today will live with us for decades.
18: Ronald Perkel is among more than 60 people weighing in on the city's master plan for the 180-acre RFK campus, which calls for thousands of new housing units, parks, commercial development, and a future Commander's Stadium. One common concern expressed by residents was the traffic the site could bring.
19: Do not let the execution and delivery of this project become a traffic nightmare for our communities and our city.
18: Brian Alcorn is an advisory neighborhood commissioner in Ward 7. Laura Richards is with the group Committee of 100 and raised concerns about the impact on nearby neighborhoods.
20: Whatever benefits the stadium brings,
0: It stands to threaten black neighborhoods with disruption and displacement.
18: The D.C. Council is taking testimony as it considers the RFK campus master plan proposed by the mayor. Mike Murillo, WTOP News.
11: Pennsylvania is reporting another measles-related death tonight as the U.S. is facing its worst year for measles in decades. The Pennsylvania Health Department says an unvaccinated person from Lancaster County has died, the state's fifth measles-associated death this year. Pennsylvania has reported more than 900 measles cases this year across 39 counties. Investigators in Mississippi say illegal kratom products may be connected to the deaths of two Ole Miss students. ABC News correspondent Faith Abube.
20: These newly filed court documents reveal that the initial impression was that these students may have died from possible drug overdoses, but the toxicology reports are still pending at this hour. According to the court documents, Ole Miss students Aiden Hamilton and Robert Strang were found an hour apart in separate locations, but they both had these Smacks pseudo tablets with similar packaging near them. Investigators believe that these were either kratom or highly potent synthetic versions. Kratom is sometimes called gas station heroin, and it can give a drug-like effect and cause seizures or even death. Investigators tracked the pills to two nearby stores where they were able to make undercover purchases of similar Smacks tablets. In fact, the documents say in one instance, a clerk even warned the informant to be careful with the tablets because, quote, people were dying from them. Investigators say they seized more than 500 units of kratom from that store, along with other suspected drugs. A clerk and his son were arrested for possession and intent to distribute, but authorities at this time have not confirmed the student's cause of death and have not linked them to any drugs or even kratom.
11: That's ABC News correspondent Faith Abube. The Department of Homeland Security has committed $20 million in taxpayer money to a series of ads promoting President Trump. They've been running on TV and streaming platforms. They echo some of the messaging from Trump's political campaigns, and they're drawing criticism from both Democrats and Republicans, who question whether taxpayer money should be paying for them.
22: Democrats say up to $20 million in taxpayer dollars paid for the ads. And the Wall Street Journal was first to report the money came from the Homeland Security Department from border security funding. One of the commercials is nearly identical to a 2024 Trump campaign ad. They include messages like demolish the deep state and defeat communism. The White House says the ads are public service announcements. In the Senate yesterday, Democrat Maggie Hassan of New Hampshire proposed a resolution saying the government should not pay for the ads, but Republican Cynthia Loomis of Wyoming blocked the measure, claiming previous Democratic presidents have aired similar ads. Hassan responded saying, quote, people know the difference between a PSA and a political ad. The top Republican in the Senate, Majority Leader John Thune, has already said taxpayer dollars should not be paying for the ads, but right now it doesn't look like lawmakers will be doing anything about that.
11: That's ABC News correspondent Karen Hua. It's 10:48. We've got traffic and weather on WTOP. Matt Ritter's in the traffic center.
5: And there are no major incidents on any of the major roadways in our area, especially in terms of crashes. There was a disabled vehicle that was on the inner loop of the Beltway in Virginia near Arlington Boulevard. And they already have it off into the right shoulder, but you can still see it, but it is not blocking the roadway anymore. That did not last very long. Also on the Capitol Beltway in Maryland, we still have the work zone between Pennsylvania Avenue and Ritchie Marlboro Road on the outer loop. The right lanes get by that work zone, not causing too much of a delay anymore. In Virginia, back in Virginia on I-95 southbound, approaching the Occoquan River, traffic is very slow getting over the bridge, usually is anyway, but this time it's because there is a work zone blocking the left side. And also in Virginia, down by Fredericksburg, I-95 southbound between the Fredericksburg exit route 1 or exit number 130 and U.S. Route 1, Spotsylvania exit number 126. Only the left lane is getting by that work zone. And also in the Key Bridge, we still have the loss of the lanes in the work zone. You can only turn left from one lane on the Key Bridge onto Canal Road, and from M Street onto the Key Bridge, only one left lane. And to get from Canal Road onto the Key Bridge, only one right lane. I'm Matt Ritter. Your next traffic report in about 10 minutes.
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12: On this final day of September, feeling the warmth, but we'll start October with temperatures more like July or August. Tonight, we're down to 57 to 65 degrees. degrees, mid-80s for Thursday, close to 90 degrees Friday, with a chance for some late evening showers on Friday. I'm 7 News Chief Meteorologist Veronica Johnson in the Storm Alert Weather Center.
11: It's 65 degrees in Upper Marlboro, 67 in Woodbridge, 69 degrees outside of our studios. 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It's 10:50.
1: ABC News, I'm Dave Packer. New York Governor Kathy Hochul says Cornell University has agreed to open an independent investigation into how the school handled what a former student alleges was a gang rape at a frat house in 2024.
2: Investigation of what exactly transpired in terms of the civil actions and what the role Cornell University played, what they did, what they didn't do.
1: That student filed a complaint, but no charges were brought, and she's now suing. Passengers on board a Fly Dubai flight to Tel Aviv sprang into action after the co-pilot allegedly stabbed the captain and put the plane into a nosedive, plunging the plane thousands of feet. Not waiting for fate, the passengers rushed the flight deck, subdued the co-pilot. A third pilot managed to safely land the plane in Saudi Arabia. Paramount Skydance and Warner Brothers Discovery have set a wedding date. The two media giants will officially become one mega company on October 6th. This is ABC News.
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11: 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Rob Woodfork.
4: The Mystics' first home playoff game since the 2019 WNBA final celebration fell way short of that vibe, as the Sticks never even led the Atlanta Dream in a 93-75 nightmare to fall on the wrong end of a two-game first-round sweep, despite again controlling the boards and even getting the benefit of Angel Reese, limited by foul trouble. And after a franchise-record 28 wins in the regular season, Coach Sidney Johnson said of the youngest team in WNBA history,
6: "I don't even recognize this team. I think we were filled with joy and ready to get going in training camp, but the growth of every single player has gotten better. They're a different player now than they were, you know, 4 or 5 months ago. And the youth of this team to understand how we're trying to win, it came so quickly."
4: And ended quickly because turnovers were again the difference, 19 of them leading to 23 Atlanta points. The Commanders got quite a bit of hardware for Sunday's upset win over the Seahawks. Sonny Styles' breakout performance made him only the fourth rookie in franchise history to earn NFC Defensive Player of the Week in the 42-year history of the award. And Marcus Mariota's three-touchdown game got him FedEx Air and Ground Player of the Week. But he may not get an encore in London against the Colts, as Jaden Daniels practiced in limited fashion Wednesday as he ramps up to returning from his again dislocated elbow. Dan Quinn said he should have a determination by Friday. Of those who traveled across the pond, Rashad White was the only non-participant at Wednesday's practice. Rob Woodfork, WTOP Sports.
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11: WTOP traffic and weather, Matt Ritter's in the traffic center.
5: And Nick, the top incidents that we're tracking right now are I-95 work zones in Virginia. The first one, getting over the Occoquan Bridge. It's usually a trouble spot anyway, but there are but this is an actual work zone right now on the Prince William County side near Route 123. The left side is blocked at that work zone. Delays begin in Fairfax County along the Woodbridge exit with U.S. Route 1. And down by Fredericksburg, I-95 southbound between the Fredericksburg exit, Virginia Route 3.
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5: 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I'm Matt Ritter, your next traffic report in about 10 minutes. To 7 News Chief Meteorologist Veronica Johnson.
12: We've been feeling the warmth today, but now temperatures for the next 2 days will be even higher. Tonight, we're down to 57 to 65 degrees. High temperature Thursday between 84 and 87 degrees and 86 to 90 on Friday. I'm 7 News Chief Meteorologist Veronica Johnson in the Storm Alert Weather Center.
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5: Good evening, I'm Nick Iannelli. Coming up, the latest out of Manassas, where two people have died. A third is injured in a workplace shooting. The suspect took his own life. The Trump administration has dealt with a lot of local issues here in D.C., the latest being mosquitoes. We'll explain as we talk to CityCast DC in just a moment. It's 11 o'clock.
1: From ABC News, I'm Dave Packer. After the Supreme Court ruled Tennessee could go forward with the execution of Krista Pike, that execution was botched tonight. Witnesses say authorities gave her two rounds of lethal drugs, and when witnesses were asked to leave the chamber, they said she was still breathing. Reporter Tori Gessner with ABC affiliate WKRN was one of those witnesses.
14: I will say I've witnessed, I believe, five executions in Tennessee. Nothing about today was normal, typical at all.
1: While the witnesses were speaking, an ambulance was seen with flashing lights leaving the facility. Passengers aboard Fly Dubai flight 1073 to Tel Aviv expressing fear, anger, and ultimately elation after they survived what Israeli officials said was an attempted terror attack thousands of feet in the air today. The plane's first officer allegedly stabbed the plane's captain and then put the plane in a nosedive. But passengers got to the flight deck, one of them putting the attacking co-pilot in a chokehold and stopping that rapid descent. ABC's Tom Sophie Borich.
15: That violent descent ripping off pieces of the tail, but miraculously everyone survived. Yaniv Hayoun was one of the men who subdued the attacker, helping level the plane. Telling reporters it was a do-or-die situation.
1: Police in Manassas, Virginia say a shooting at a United Rentals was an act of workplace violence that left two dead and one hospitalized. Police Chief Doug Keen says the shooting started this morning with some kind of altercation. Keen identified the suspect as Marvin Grant.
16: What we do know at this point is that Mr. Grant came to work this morning, made a statement to a co-worker that three people are going to die. He then produced a handgun and began shooting. What we don't know is a motive.
1: Ultimately, Grant took his own life with a gunshot to the head. The government says inflation slowed a bit last month, but inflation's still above the Fed's target. 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
5: 11:03 on Wednesday, September 30th, 69 degrees, cloudy tonight, lows around 60. Tomorrow, we get pretty warm, highs around 90. Good evening, I'm Nick Iannelli.
16: The investigation revealed that this was an active shooter, but a workplace violence type call.
5: Two people are dead. A third is injured after that shooting in Manassas. Police say 37-year-old Marvin Grant got into some kind of altercation with co-workers at United Rentals, then pulled out a gun and shot three people. Ricky Lamott and Christopher Serrano were killed. A third man is expected to survive.
16: We had a 911 call for an active shooter at 9415 Wellington Road, which is the United Rentals facility. Officers arrived on the scene. They found three victims on site. All three were employees of United Rental.
5: Manassas City Police Chief Doug Keen.
16: The initial investigation identified a co-worker, a Marvin Grant, was the shooter. He fled the scene in a gray Toyota. We didn't know where the shooter was at that point, so we were treating it as an active shooter incident with the shooter that fled the scene, so we were responding to that and trying to ensure the area was secure. Once we determined that he was not on site, which happened pretty quickly, our fire and rescue department staged right outside the scene and immediately came in, secured the victims, and transported them to the hospital.
11: Police say the suspect, Marvin Grant, was later spotted on I-81 in Augusta County, Virginia, where he led state police on a chase. After eventually pulling over, police say Grant shot himself, taking his own life.
16: What we do know at this point is that Mr. Grant came to work this morning, made a statement to a coworker that three people are going to die. He then produced a handgun and began shooting. What we don't know is a motive.
11: Police Chief Doug Keene says there is some video evidence from inside United Rentals that investigators are now looking through. Here's a new one. President Trump wants to dramatically reduce the number of mosquitoes in D.C. A new executive order gives the Trump administration 60 days to come up with a plan targeting the pests on federal land. The goal is to cut the invasive mosquito population by 90% by 2028. The effort being part of President Trump's broader goal of making D.C., quote, safe and beautiful. We talked more about it with CityCast D.C. reporter Kate Corliss.
2: They do mention in the executive order that it is a public health concern, and also mosquitoes are famously pesty.
11: That's true.
2: One thought is that there was a case of the mosquito-borne dengue virus identified in Northern Virginia just this summer, which is quite unusual, so that might have raised some alarm bells. Experts tell me, interestingly, this actually hasn't been a really bad mosquito season, but last year was much worse, so there might actually be some residual pressure there.
11: So the Trump administration says it wants to cut the mosquito population by 90% in 2 years. How in the world would they make that happen? Is that realistic?
2: I had the same thought. It sounds like quite the pipe dream, but I spoke with Todd Montgomery, who is the founder of Be Safe Mosquito Control in Silver Spring. They're one of the companies that has been doing lots of mosquito remediation work around the DC area this season. Todd thinks that the strategies mentioned in the executive order, if they come to pass, could feasibly meet that 90% eradication goal.
11: And what are some of those items in the executive order that the administration says it'll utilize to try to get the mosquito problem under control?
2: So they mentioned a number of things, and it's important to remember that we won't know exactly what to expect until all of the federal agencies that Trump directed to work on this project have their final plan submitted. He gave them 60 days, so more to come on that front. But some of the interventions they mentioned include sterilization, which is one of the tactics that local companies in the DMV have been using, and they have found it's quite effective. So basically, think mosquito birth control. The executive order also gives the federal government the green light to fast track the approval process for any new remediation technology that might come about if the Environmental Protection Agency thinks it could help with mosquito population control. So there might be interventions happening that we don't even know are possible yet. Another thing is that they plan to do some landscaping and drainage work around federally owned land in the area. So that means that all those National Park Service owned patches of grass around the city might actually get mowed.
11: The federal government controls a lot of land around D.C., but not all of it. And there's been this ongoing tension between the federal government and the local government ever since the second Trump administration. But local leaders in D.C., they might have to work with the government in some cases if this is going to be a full effort across D.C. because it's not all federal land.
2: Oh, yeah. And the executive order itself even mentions that the D.C. government will be consulted as needed in developing these plans, because obviously you can't eradicate mosquitoes in a city if you're just going park by park. So collaboration between federal and city government will be super important. I spoke with D.C. council member Christina Henderson, who pointed out that D.C.'s health department only has one staffer handling mosquito remediation. And even then, that staffer's work only applies to parts of D.C. that aren't federally owned. So absolutely, local government and federal government will need to work together on this one. And it sounds like if all goes well and all goes according to plan, that could actually be a rather advantageous partnership because the DC government has needed some help on this front for a while.
11: That's CityCast DC reporter Kate Corliss.
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11: WTOP traffic and weather. Over to Robert Workman in the traffic center.
4: Beltway crash on the inner loop between Arlington Boulevard and I-66. Quickly moved out of the center of the roadway over to the right shoulder. You'll see some flares. I don't think you'll see much of a slowdown on the way up to Tyson's. Outer loop A-OK around towards Springfield. Southbound 95, slowing in the work zone. That begins south of Lorton Road, goes down across the Occoquan River. Two left lanes are tied up overnight. Down in Spotsylvania County, only one left lane gets by in that work zone. That begins south of Route 3, down towards the Spotsylvania exit. Northbound, your lanes are open all the way up to Springfield and continuing up 395 to the 14th Street Bridge. Beltway construction, Prince George's County. Outer loop north of Route 4, two left lanes blocked up past Ritchie Marlboro Road. 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Regency's $47 million total warehouse liquidation is back at the world's largest furniture outlet in Waldorf this weekend only. I'm Robert Workman, your next traffic report in 10 minutes.
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12: On this final day of September, feeling the warmth, but we'll start October with temperatures more like July or August. Tonight, we're down to 57 to 65 degrees, mid-80s for Thursday, close to 90 degrees Friday, with a chance for some late evening showers on Friday. I'm 7 News Chief Meteorologist Veronica Johnson in the Storm Alert Weather Center.
11: Temperatures in the 60s right now, 66 in Lanham, 66 in Arlington. It's 69 degrees outside WTOP studios. We have money news now with Ian Crawford.
6: Stocks saw a big sell-off at the end of Wednesday's session. The Dow finished down 443 points. The S&P lost 19 points at the end, despite

0: AI-assisted shoppers, 93%, still sought outside information while deciding to buy during a recent AI-assisted shopping experience. Ian Crawford, WTOP News.
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2: Debate over National Guard troops in D.C. is heating up. The deployment tied to President Trump's crime initiative could stay in place through Inauguration Day 2029.
3: WTOP News happens here.
4: Good evening. I'm Nick Iannelli. Thanks so much for being with us. This was terrifying. On a Fly Dubai flight from the United Arab Emirates to Israel, Israeli Prime Minister Benjamin Netanyahu says one of the pilots stabbed the other, then apparently tried to crash the plane. About 170 people were on board. Passengers and crew members managed to subdue the attacker and get control of the flight. The plane plunged thousands of feet in about a minute before eventually making an emergency landing in Saudi Arabia. The motive is still unclear. ABC News chief foreign correspondent Ian Pannell.
5: The flight from Dubai to Tel Aviv making a sudden diversion after issuing emergency distress signals. Minutes after a general alert, it then sent an emergency warning. That means a possible unlawful interference or hijacking. As the Fly Dubai plane was about an hour from landing, it then suddenly suffered a rapid descent, plunging from 34,000 feet to 16,000 feet in 3 minutes over Saudi Arabia, eventually landing in Saudi. Passengers on board telling Israeli media the plane lost control after some kind of struggle. An Israeli source familiar with the matter telling ABC News that Israeli security assessment is that one of the pilots tried to take control and crash the plane. Clearly a very terrifying incident for everybody on board. Eyewitnesses are saying that one of the pilots was stabbed with a knife and that there was a lot of blood. They say that fellow passengers actually disarmed the attack. An Israeli passenger telling Channel 12 News in Israel, quote, there were moments when we were sure this was the end. We heard screams and screams, and then we saw that the cockpit was being opened and there was blood there.
4: That's ABC News chief foreign correspondent Ian Pannell. New details now about last week's shooting at Prince George's Community College. The victim was 15 years old. Police say the trouble that led to the shooting didn't start on the college campus, but at a nearby high school. That story from WTOP's John Doman.
6: The shooting that happened here at PGCC started when a 16-year-old pulled out a gun and tried to rob a 15-year-old of his $1,000 jacket inside of a bathroom next door to here at Largo High School. That's according to the court documents, which lay out just what police say happened leading up to the shooting around noon last Friday. Police say after the bathroom altercation, the 15-year-old victim and two friends tracked down the 16-year-old shooting suspect here at the community college, and when they approached him, police say video shows the 16-year-old pull out a gun and start firing. The victim was shot in the hand. He's expected to be okay. We've asked PGCPS how the student got a gun inside Largo High when all the county high schools screen everyone who goes inside for weapons. We don't have an answer yet. For now, the 16-year-old faces a long list of charges as an adult and is being held without bond. In Largo, John Dome in WTOP News.
4: Months before ground is broken on the new Commander's Stadium at the RFK site, the D.C. Council is asking the community what should surround it. WTOP's Mike Murillo has more on what people who live there want to see.
7: Kemen Park is still slated to be on the receiving end of the largest parking garage ever built in D.C. history.
8: Ward 7 resident Ebony Payne was among those raising concerns as the D.C. Council took testimony on the city's master plan for the 180-acre RFK campus, which calls for thousands of housing units, parks, commercial development, and a future Commander Stadium. Payne argued reducing the number of planned garages from 3 to 2 only made one of them larger.
7: This is an expensive and unnecessary mistake that misses an opportunity to build not only an infill metro station at Oklahoma Avenue, but mixed-use development that would create real economic activity.
8: Others focused on the economic impact. Alfred Swales with the Black Business Task Force called for stronger protection for Black-owned businesses near the project.
9: The least this council can do is to make sure that the next chapter comes with commitment people can actually count on.
8: Mike Murillo, WTOP News.
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9: 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Over to Robert Workman in the traffic center.
10: Beltway construction, outer loop in Prince George's County, just north of Joint Base Andrews. As you head from Route 4 up towards Ritchie Marlboro Road, two left lanes are tied up. They're also doing work at the Chesapeake Bay Bridge overnight. Eastbound span closed, so one lane of traffic gets by each way, sharing the westbound span. Beltway looks okay through College Park, Silver Spring, and Bethesda. No issues reported down 270 or I-95 towards the Maryland Beltway. On the inner loop of the Beltway in Virginia, crash near Route 50 has been moved over to the shoulder. 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I'm Robert Workman. Your next traffic report in 10 minutes.
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11: Partly cloudy here for the evening. Overnight and through your day on Thursday, with temperatures that'll drop to about 57 to 65 degrees and then quickly soar above 85 degrees for Thursday. In fact, the rain somewhere between 84 and 87 degrees Thursday afternoon. That'll have us feeling more like late July or August. And Friday will feel hot at 87 to 90 degrees, partly cloudy skies. I'm 7 News Chief Meteorologist Veronica Johnson in the Storm Alert Weather Center.
9: 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Trusted same-day service 7 days a week. More than 30,000 D.C. households could soon have an easier time getting help with utility costs. A bill that just cleared a D.C. Council committee would make it easier for residents to qualify for some assistance with that. Electricity prices in D.C. run about 38% higher when compared to the national average. Here's WTOP's Jimmy Alexander.
12: When we talk about the affordability crisis, people don't need to look much further than their own mailbox to see what that looks like.
13: Ward 6 Councilmember Charles Allen authored the bill, which would automatically enroll eligible residents if they already qualified for programs like SNAP or Medicaid.
12: That working parent, that retiree or senior on a fixed income, we've got great programs to help you pay your electric bill, your gas bill, your water bill if you really need help.
13: But Alan says the problem is fewer than half of the people eligible are actually enrolled.
12: It's just so hard to access because they've got to keep applying over and over again and jumping through so many hoops.
13: For some households, according to Alan, those programs could save them hundreds, even thousands of dollars a year. The bill now heads to the full council, with the first vote expected as soon as next Tuesday.
12: Dan, my hope would be that we are implementing this in 2027.
13: Jimmy Alexander, WTOP News.
9: Lawyers for the man accused of planting pipe bombs near the U.S. Capitol before the January 6th riot want his statements to the FBI thrown out. The Washington Sun reports attorneys for Brian Cole say agents pressured the autistic man into a confession during an interrogation in December after he repeatedly denied planting the bombs. They argue Cole was in severe emotional distress and that investigators threatened to put his family through a similar ordeal. Prosecutors accuse Cole of planting pipe bombs outside the Republican and Democratic National Committee headquarters. His lawyers are asking a judge to block prosecutors from using that interrogation during his trial. That trial is set for February. Seven young people in Howard County are facing charges tonight, and a junior varsity football program has been suspended. WTOP's Neil Augenstein.
5: Howard County police say seven JV football players have been charged as juveniles with second-degree assault. Police say it happened in the locker room at Howard High School, and the school principal sent a note to the community that the JV football program has been suspended during the investigation. Both the school system and police say the investigation into the assaults is continuing and all the boys involved are between the ages of 14 and 16. Neil Augenstein, WTOP News.
14: ABC News, I'm Dave Packer. Israeli officials are saying it was an attempted act of terror, but passengers on board a Fly Dubai flight to Tel Aviv today sprang into action after the co-pilot allegedly stabbed the captain and plunged the plane. This passenger from row 20.
15: And suddenly the airplane started like a roller coaster, deep down, like 20 or 30 seconds, and then balance, and then again.
14: Those brave passengers credit for intervening, restraining the co-pilot, and safely landing the plane. The U.S. military completing its withdrawal of American forces from Iraq. This morning, the remaining U.S. troops and equipment were pulled from the Erbil Air Base. They were deployed there to fight ISIS. Defense Secretary Pete Hegseth confirmed today that the U.S. military will cut 20% of its generals and admirals. Cornell University agreed today to initiate an independent investigation into how it handled what a former student now alleges was a fraternity house gang rape. This is ABC News.
9: 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Here's Rob Woodfork.
16: It was a disappointing end to the Mystics' historic season, swept from the WNBA playoffs on their home courts following a wire-to-wire 93-75 Game 2 loss to Atlanta. The Sticks fell behind by 13 early, used a 14-2 third-quarter run to get it down to a three-point deficit, but a season-long problem flared up again. 19 turnovers, leading to 23 points for the opposition. But Sonia Citron, following her second straight 25-point playoff performance, said the silver lining.
17: It's been incredible. You know, as disappointing as it is that we lost tonight, I think when you look at the season as a whole, I get emotional. You know, we have such an incredible group of girls. We have something special here. We love each other. We have fun. We never lose our joy. And I think that's just super special. You know, I don't think that's everywhere.
16: The youngest team in WNBA history notched the Mystics franchise record 28 regular season wins, but none in the playoffs. The Commanders practiced across the pond with only one player sidelined, Rashad White, by his shoulder, and headlining the long list of limited participants was Jaden Daniels. We'll know by Friday if he's healthy enough to return to play against the Colts Sunday morning or if Marcus Mariota gets to try for his first international win in three tries.
18: Just kind of throws you out of your routine. At the same token, you just have to find ways to make it as close to your routine as possible and just kind of enjoy it, right? Like you're outside of the country, you get to play football in a place that is starting to really love the game.
16: Mariota was named the FedEx Air and Ground Player of the Week for his three-touchdown performance against the Seahawks on Sunday. Rob Woodfork, WTOP Sports.
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9: WTOP traffic and weather. Over to Robert Workman in the traffic center.
10: Slow going in the work zone southbound on I-95. It starts south of Lorton Road, goes across the Occoquan River down towards 123. Two left lanes are blocked. Stay over to the far right. After that, you should be okay down towards Dale City and Quantico, but there's more road work down in Spotsylvania, south of Route 3 towards the Spotsylvania exit, and there it's just one left lane open. Northbound, you're A-okay on the way up towards Springfield. Road work continues at the D.C. end of the Key Bridge at M Street. You're going to have to follow direction through there. Looks like it's just one lane getting by each way off of the bridge at M Street. I'm Robert Workman, your next traffic report in 10 minutes.
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25: A data center bill gets a vote in the Senate, but the result far different from its approval by the House. I'm Mitchell Miller, today on the Hill.
9: Monica's got a look at that forecast for us.
11: A stretch of pretty nice weather in the days ahead. We've got dry conditions here this evening, tonight, and through the day tomorrow. The next opportunity for rain showers will be late Friday evening. So temperatures will be the big story tonight. We're dropping to 57 to 65. 5 degrees. We'll have a high temperature Thursday between 84 and 87 degrees, and then Friday between 86 and 90 degrees. I'm 7 News Chief Meteorologist Veronica Johnson in the Storm Alert Weather Center.
9: Nice out with a little breeze tonight. We're at 69 degrees Wednesday evening at the Wharf in D.C. This check, 69 as well. Oxon Hill at 66 in Sterling right now. We're at 68 outside the WTOP studios.
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9: And a good Wednesday evening, September 30th, last day of this month. We do indeed thank you for taking us along for the 11:30 report tonight. Welcome in. Glad you're with us.
0: I'm Dean Lane. Juan Herrera is our producer. We begin the ride this half hour with our continuing coverage now locally of a deadly workplace shooting that took place in Northern Virginia. Two people are dead tonight, a third injured after that shooting incident in Manassas. Police say 37-year-old Marvin Grant got into some kind of altercation, apparently, with his co-workers at United Rentals, then pulled out a gun and shot three people. Ricky Lamont and Christopher Serrano were killed. A third man is expected tonight to survive. Police say the suspect was later spotted on I-81 in Augusta County, Virginia, where he led state police on a chase. After eventually pulling over, authorities say he shot and killed himself.
1: What we do know at this point is that Mr. Grant came to work this morning, made a statement to a co-worker that three people are going to die. He then produced a handgun and began shooting. What we don't know is a motive.
0: Manassas City Police Chief Doug Keene tonight says there's video evidence from inside that business during this incident that investigators are now looking through. We'll keep you updated here on WTOP, where the time now is 11:32. The water conservation request recently for nearly 2 million WSSC water customers locally in Montgomery and Prince George's counties has now been lifted tonight. WSSC says this evening its Potomac Water Filtration Plant is now producing enough water to meet total demand and that the system has returned to normal levels this week. The plant lost power this week, you remember, prompting customers at the time to limit their water use for a time while crews work to restore operations. WTOP at 11:33. One of the pilots of a Fly Dubai jet bound for Tel Aviv allegedly stabbed his co-pilot and tried to crash that plane. On this episode of The Hunt with WTOP National Security Correspondent J.J. Green Wednesday evening, Dr. Hans Jacob Schindler says tonight the entire sequence, which included a 17,000-foot drop before passengers rushed into the cockpit to save the plane, is bizarre.
2: There are two pilots in the cockpit, as they always are in the Fly Dubai plane. One is an Omani national who, in mid-flight, starts to stab the co-pilot. He gets injured. It looks like the pilot wants to take over the plane, but the injured co-pilot opens the door, and with the help of an Israeli passenger, the attacker gets subdued. Then the plane stays in the air, does several emergency signals, and eventually lands in Saudi Arabia, and the pilot who did the stabbing is arrested.
3: Okay, there is a lot of confusion about who did what and how and who they were and nationalities and all that. So let's just focus on what we do know or don't know. And one of the questions I'd like to ask you about is that weapon. How did it get in there?
2: That is really surprising, because having any kind of sharp object on an airplane should no longer be possible, especially after 9/11. All of the security systems got upgraded. Because Dubai is such a massive airport with millions of passengers every day, they have the most sophisticated security systems in place. And of course, flight crew pilots have a higher level of confidence, so they don't go through the exact same checks as passengers do, but they do go through metal checks. So I'm not sure how it was possible for any stabbing to occur in the cockpit.
3: Dr. Hans Jacob Schindler, the senior director at the Counter-Extremism Project, the full conversation at WTOP.com. Search national security. G.G. Green, WTOP News.
0: WTOP at 11:34 Wednesday evening. During his State of the Force address this week on Wednesday, Defense Secretary Pete Hegseth said he is cutting the number of general and admiral positions by at least 20%, doubling the reduction he ordered last year when Mr. Trump first got into office. News Nation's Hannah Brandt says tonight Hegseth has also made several other announcements in this event,
4: including the creation of an autonomous warfare command that he says will scale autonomous and robotic military capabilities like drone warfare. He's also announcing the building of a new military base. He says they're taking pitches from governors for that effort, and they're announcing Project Meridian to study the future of warfare, something that he says will be led by billionaire Elon Musk and former Speaker of the House Newt Gingrich.
0: Hegseth delivered that speech this week, Wednesday, to junior officers and enlisted leaders at the Marine Corps base Quantico in Virginia. WTOP at 11:35. On to Capitol Hill tonight. The Senate is taking its final legislative vote this week before lawmakers leave Washington to campaign ahead of the coming November midterm elections. Democrats blocked a bill aimed at shielding utility customers from rising costs tied to those data centers that are being proposed and already built in many places. Tonight, WTOP's Capitol Hill correspondent Mitchell Miller. Wednesday evening, Today on the Hill.
25: The Ratepayer Protection Act is sponsored by Ohio Republican John Husted, who's in a tough race with Democrat Sherrod Brown.
5: It's clear that big tech should be paying their own way, not passing the costs on to local communities and states. And this bill does that.
25: But the Senate's top Democrat, Chuck Schumer, says the legislation is incomplete.
6: The Republicans' legislation doesn't even apply to all data centers. This shoddy bill couldn't get any flimsier.
25: Democrats are blocking the bill from advancing and earlier blocked another GOP bill that would have limited stock trading by lawmakers and their families and also included a new voter ID requirement. Senators up for re-election are anxious to leave Washington with just over a month left before the midterms. On Capitol Hill, Mitchell Miller, WTOP News.
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0: Good Wednesday evening, last day of this month, September 30th. Thanks for taking the 11:30 ride with us. Glad you're in. It's 11:37, an update on traffic and weather for you, 60 seconds away. Meantime, if you're just joining us tonight, welcome in for the ride. A recap of some of the top stories we're following for you tonight.
7: ABC News, I'm Dave Packer. After the Supreme Court ruled Tennessee could go forward with the execution of Krista Pike, that execution was botched tonight. Witnesses say authorities gave her 2 rounds of lethal drugs, and when asked to leave the chamber, they said she was still breathing. Reporter Terry Gessner with ABC affiliate WKRN was one of those witnesses.
8: I will say I've witnessed, I believe, 5 executions in Tennessee. Nothing about today was normal, typical at all.
7: Passengers aboard a flight to Tel Aviv survived what Israeli officials said was an attempted terror attack. The plane's first officer allegedly stabbed the plane's captain and then put the plane in a nosedive. But passengers got to the flight deck, one of them putting the attacking co-pilot in a chokehold and stopping that rapid descent. The plane safely landed. The alleged attacker is in custody. Police in Manassas, Virginia, say a shooting at a United Rentals was an act of workplace violence that left 2 dead and 1 hospitalized. This is ABC News.
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0: WTOP at 11:38. Traffic and weather on the 8th to Robert Workman this evening in the WTOP Traffic Center.
10: Dean, there's accident cleanup southbound on the BW Parkway at Fort Meade, right at Route 32. Right side of the roadway is tied up. I believe that's the right lane and the exit lane that are going to be blocked off by all those flashing lights. Traffic gets by single file to the left and is slow for maybe a half a mile as you come down from Jessup. Northbound, maybe a tap of the brakes for rubbernecking. Your lanes are open, though. Beltway from Laurel down through Greenbelt and Bladensburg looks good. Outer loop in Prince George's County, roadwork in the 2 left lanes after Pennsylvania Avenue, Route 4 up past Richie Marlborough Road. Stay over to the center and to the right. Might be a little bumpy. Outer loop looks okay through College Park and Silver Spring and down towards the American Legion Bridge. 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I'm Robert Workman, your next traffic report in 10 minutes.
0: We now take you over to the P.J. 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Over to 7 News Chief Meteorologist Veronica Johnson with a look at a hot forecast.
11: A beautiful evening with partly cloudy skies and temperatures between 66 and 70 degrees. Overnight, we're down to 57 to 65 degrees. It's just some scattered clouds and dry conditions. And Thursday, partly cloudy. Get this, our temperatures will soar 84 to 87 degrees with southwesterly winds. It's still a west to southwest wind on Friday. Temperature is going to be even warmer at 87 to 90 degrees. A slight chance for some showers late Friday evening. I'm 7 News Chief Meteorologist Veronica Johnson in the Storm Alert Weather Center.
0: Comfortable tonight. We're at 65 degrees Wednesday evening. Springfield, this check, 67 Farragut Square, and 63 in Laurel. We're at 68 and holding outside the WTOP studios, where the time now is 11:40. And on WTOP, of course, we bring you money news at 10:40. Over to Ian.
12: Small business confidence is up, according to the U.S. Chamber of Commerce and Just Works. Their third quarter index was up 4 points to 70.5 based on continued good health for small businesses. 72% of those surveyed said they were comfortable with their cash flow. 35% of small businesses said their business health was Very good. The Fairfax County Planning Commission is recommending approval of a plan to redevelop an area between the Dulles Toll Road and Sunset Valley Drive. The Woodland Park redevelopment would become home to anywhere between 429 and 584 new housing units, according to Fairfax Now. It would be a mix of townhomes, stacked townhomes, and could include multifamily units. That plan now goes to the Fairfax County Board of Supervisors. Sellers ruled the day at the end of the Wednesday trading session on Wall Street. The Dow gave up 443 points. The NASDAQ was up 63. The S&P, which had been up most of the day, finished down 19 points. Ian Crawford, WTOP News.
0: Asian stocks higher across the board this check on your Wednesday evening. The Shanghai is up better than 11 points. The Hang Seng is up 90 points. The Nikkei is up 1,603 points this evening.
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17: News happens here.
0: U.S. military says tonight all American troops have now withdrawn this week from Iraq, ending a 12-year mission against ISIS. The last troops left an airbase in northern Iraq this week under an agreement on the table reached by Washington and Baghdad. That was a couple of years ago.
18: The U.S. has formally ended its mission to fight the Islamic State group in Iraq. An Iraqi military spokesman says today marks the completion of his nation's sovereignty. The last American troops have left an Iraqi airbase, capping a mission that started a dozen years ago.
19: We are committed to working in support of Iraq.
18: When the Obama administration started taking action against militants who'd seized large swaths of Iraq, 2 years later,
19: ISIL is on the defensive.
18: Now, 10 years later, the mission is over. The U.S. and Iraq agreed 2 years ago to wind it down, with the Islamic State group reduced to scattered cells. But Iranian-backed groups are cheering the pullout, and some Iraqis fear it'll embolden a militant resurgence. Sagar Magani, Washington.
0: 11:43 Wednesday evening. Turning out to murder charges officially filed this week against a 77-year-old couple accused of killing their son-in-law, a New York Times executive who lived in the San Francisco Bay Area.
20: The two 77-year-olds who each reportedly took turns shooting are now officially charged with murder, personal use of a firearm causing death, and the special circumstance of lying in wait. They're accused of killing their son-in-law, 40-year-old Jonathan McKenzie, in a sports complex parking lot in Dublin, California last weekend. New details are emerging that McKenzie was transgender, and court documents claim he had suffered abuse as a transgender man at the hands of the two elderly suspects and their daughter. He and their daughter had been going through a contentious divorce. Alex Stone, EBC News.
0: Turning to a criminal case involving an alleged attack at the home of two major celebs is moving forward out west in Los Angeles.
21: A Florida woman has been indicted for allegedly firing a rifle at the California home of Rihanna and A$AP Rocky. The grand jury charged Ivana Lissette Ortiz with attempted murder with an assault weapon after Ortiz was deemed mentally competent to stand trial. Authorities allege that Ortiz drove from Orlando to the couple's Beverly Hills area property in March and fired at least 20 rounds. Bullets hit an Airstream trailer the couple was in at the time and a nursery where their three kids were with their nanny. No one was injured. Ortiz pleaded not guilty and could face life in prison if convicted. I'm Lisa Dwyer.
0: Good Wednesday evening, last day of this month, September 30th. Glad you're with us here at WTOP. I'm Dean Lane. Time now is 11:45.
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0: WTOP at 11:46. On the medical page tonight, it's not just the arteries around your heart these days that can get loaded with plaque and cause you major trouble. That plaque can also, we understand from doctors, form in your legs and create a condition known as PAD, P-A-D, or peripheral artery disease. Now, millions of Americans actually suffer from this, but research indicates it's a more acute problem, apparently for women who often don't know they have it. Freelance health writer Erica Sloan, who wrote the story this week for The Washington Post, joins us to discuss what this is.
2: So peripheral artery disease is a condition caused by poor blood flow to the limbs, so usually in the legs and feet. You might have heard about plaque building up in the arteries that feed the heart and causing a heart attack. This same substance can accumulate in the arteries of the legs and reduce blood flow. So over time, that can put you at risk for pretty serious issues like gangrene or tissue loss, even amputation. But perhaps the biggest concern here is really how it can increase risk for a cardiovascular event like a heart attack or a stroke.
3: Can you explain for us how that happens and what? How does it get from your legs and how does that impact the heart attack part and the stroke possibility there?
2: Yeah, of course. So when you have plaque buildup in the legs, usually this is a sign that atherosclerosis or plaque buildup more generally exists elsewhere in the body too. So it can build up silently in the arteries that feed the heart, in the arteries that feed your brain. And so if you're having that plaque buildup in the legs, there is generally a good chance that it's existing somewhere else, even if you haven't had symptoms otherwise yet.
4: Now, you write that women are often underdiagnosed with this. Why?
2: Yeah, so symptoms can look different in women than the typical symptoms. So the hallmark symptom of PAD is something called intermittent claudication, which is a cramping in the calf that happens when you walk and goes away within 10 minutes of rest. But a lot of people, particularly women, don't experience this and could have other symptoms such as a heavy feeling in the legs, a throbbing pain, numbness. And for plenty of people, it's really just a feeling like they can't walk as far as fast as they used to. So this really isn't something that might, you know, bring women into the doctor in the first place. This condition also happens later in life in women, so it can get blamed on things like aging or menopause or other conditions that are common around this time of life, like arthritis. So, you know, a few reasons why women might not even end up in a doctor's office. And unfortunately, there is still a lingering bias that women aren't as affected by cardiovascular disease. And so some doctors, unfortunately, might not take their concerns as seriously.
0: That is freelance health writer Erica Sloan on WTOP this late Wednesday evening, talking with Ann and Sean. Let's check traffic now with Robert Workman in the WTOP Traffic Center.
10: Dean, a couple of slow spots southbound on I-95 in Virginia because of construction. They're taking away two left lanes as you approach Route 1 and heading across the Purple Heart Bridge at the Occoquan down towards 123 in Woodbridge. Stay over to the far right. That one's going to cost you maybe 5 minutes. And then another work zone on the other side of Fredericksburg between Route 3 and the Spotsylvania exit. Two right lanes are blocked there, so only one left lane is open, and that's another 5 minute delay or so. Northbound, you should be okay across the Purple Heart Bridge, riding up towards Springfield. Wilson Bridge, A-okay in both directions. Anne Arundel County, crash cleanup southbound BW Parkway at Route 32 in Fort Meade. Stay to the far left to get by. 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I'm Robert Workman. Your next traffic report in 10 minutes.
11: We've been feeling the warmth today, but now temperatures for the next 2 days will be even higher. Tonight, we're down to 57 to 65 degrees. High temperature Thursday between 84 and 87 degrees and 86 to 90 on Friday. I'm 7 News Chief Meteorologist Veronica Johnson in the Storm Alert Weather Center.
0: 68 degrees in our nation's capital, where the time now on WTOP is 11:50.
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0: Turning to a major development Wednesday evening at Arizona State University, that would be in the case that that young hockey player, Matthew Mayich, who collapsed and fell recently into a coma following practice. ASU hockey coach Greg Powers is off the ice, and some players are challenging his account of actually what took place, as we hear from ABC's Trevor Ault tonight.
9: The head coach has been put on leave after seven players came forward arguing the school's version of that practice did not match what they actually endured. Some of that practice, run by a former Green Beret, lawyer for the family claims it lasted more than 80 minutes in direct sunlight with only a handful of players allowed water. An attorney for the Green Beret says his workout was under an hour and he left before Mayich collapsed during the cool down after.
0: ABC's Trevor Ault tonight. President Donald Trump is going after, have you heard about this, mosquitoes in Washington, D.C. Yes, mosquitoes. It's all part of an apparent push to make D.C.'s safe and beautiful project continue. According to a new executive order tonight, his administration has 60 days to come up with a plan to suppress the pests on federal land. The goal, apparently, is a 90% cut in the invasive mosquito population by 2028. CityCast D.C. reporter Kate Corliss tells WTOP tonight the D.C. government is also mentioned in this order.
15: Collaboration between federal and city government will be super important. I spoke with D.C. council member Christina Henderson, who pointed out that D.C.'s health department only has one staffer handling mosquito remediation. And even then, that staffer's work only applies to parts of D.C. that aren't federally owned. So absolutely, local government and federal government will need to work together on this one. And it sounds like if all goes well and all goes according to plan, that could actually be a rather advantageous partnership because the D.C. government has needed some help on this front for a while.
0: Mosquitoes are not the only bug population President Trump is after, we hear tonight. Ticks are on that list, too. The administration wants that population cut by 50% or more by 2028. I guess we'll just have to stay tuned. WTOP at 11:54, a man is dead tonight following a two-car crash locally in Temple Hills, happened Wednesday afternoon. Prince George's County Police, in this case, say it happened apparently on Branch Avenue near St. Barnabas Road. One of the drivers was taken to the hospital in critical condition where he later died. The other driver, we're told, was not hurt. Police are investigating what led to the crash in the first place. Time is running out to make sure your car is properly registered locally in Maryland. If you live there full-time and want to avoid a violation. Now, the Maryland Motor Vehicle Administration has been sending letters, they say, to tens of thousands of vehicle owners in recent months. This past legislative session in Annapolis, state lawmakers approved a measure, you may remember, that puts more teeth in the current law, which requires people who move to Maryland and live there full time to have Maryland tags and a registration within 60 days. After that, they could face fines of $7 a day up to $420.
16: If you still fail to take action, the law does allow the MVA to communicate with law enforcement so they see you on the roadway driving on that tag again that's not consistent with our residency requirements, and they can take action to remove that tag from your vehicle.
0: That's Chrissy Neiser, Administrator of the Maryland Motor Vehicle Administration. WTOP at 11:55.
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0: Sports news, it's Rob's turn.
12: The Mystics' first home playoff game since the 2019 WNBA Finals celebration fell way short of that vibe, as the Sticks never even led the Atlanta Dream in a 93-75 nightmare to fall on the wrong end of a two-game first-round sweep, despite again controlling the boards and even getting the benefit of Angel Reese, limited by foul trouble. And after a franchise record 28 wins in the regular season, Coach Sidney Johnson said of the youngest team in WNBA history,
13: "I don't even recognize this team. I think we were filled with joy and ready to get going in training camp, but the growth of every single player has gotten better. They're a different player now than they were, you know, 4 or 5 months ago. And the youth of this team to understand how we're trying to win, it came so quickly."
12: And ended quickly because turnovers were again the difference, 19 of them leading to 23 Atlanta points. The Commanders got quite a bit of hardware for Sunday's upset win over the Seahawks. Sonny Styles' breakout performance made him only the fourth rookie in franchise history to earn NFC Defensive Player of the Week in the 42-year history of the award. And Marcus Mariota's three-touchdown game got him FedEx Air and Ground Player of the Week. But he may not get an encore in London against the Colts, as Jaden Daniels practiced in limited fashion Wednesday as he ramps up to returning from his again dislocated elbow. Dan Quinn said he should have a determination by Friday. Of those who traveled across the pond, Rashad White was the only non-participant at Wednesday's practice. Rob Woodfork, WTOP Sports.
0: All right, thank you, Rob, as always.
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0: 11:57, traffic and weather around the corner.
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0: WTOP at 11:58. Traffic and weather on the 8th. Once again, over to Robert Workman in the WTOP Traffic Center.
10: Dean, there's still accident cleanup in Fort Meade, southbound on the BW Parkway, just before the exit for Route 32. Right side of the roadway is tied up, only getting by single file to the left. Not sure if you can, if they'll let you make the exit right there. It's right there at the beginning of the exit ramp. So follow police direction as you come down from Jessup. Northbound, your lanes are open out towards BWI. Outer loop of the Beltway in Prince George's County, roadwork north of Route 4, ties up two left lanes on your way up towards the Ritchie Marlboro Road exit. Downtown, we're okay across the Anacostia River bridges. 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I'm Robert Workman, your next traffic report in 10 minutes.
11: We've been feeling the warmth today, but now temperatures for the next 2 days will be even higher. Tonight, we're down to 57 to 65 degrees. High temperature Thursday between 84 and 87 degrees and 86 to 90 on Friday. I'm 7 News Chief Meteorologist Veronica Johnson in the Storm Alert Weather Center.
0: We're at 67 degrees in Washington, where the time now is the 11:59.
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0: Good Thursday morning. Welcome to a new month, October 1st, 2026. I'm Dean Lane. Coming up this midnight hour on TOP this Thursday morning.
11: What we're learning about the two people shot and killed this morning at a United Rentals in Manassas. I'm Annalisa Gale.
0: Water conservation request from nearly
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0: U.S. Capitol before the January 6th riot.
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0: To the FBI to be thrown out in the case.
24: A local JV football team suspended and several players charged with assault on Neil Augenstein.
0: Plus,
25: we ask people to prove poverty over and over again.
26: Why utility help may get easier in D.C. I'm Jimmy Alexander.
0: Money news. Wall Street ended mixed at the closing bell Wednesday midweek. The Dow was down 443. The Nasdaq was up 63. The S&P lost 19. Good morning. 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
28: From ABC News, I'm Dave Packer. The status of Krista Pike, the 50-year-old woman scheduled to be put to death by the state of Tennessee Wednesday night, is unknown. Witnesses say a lethal injection was administered and then they watched
1: What took place left reporter Tori Gessner from ABC affiliate WKRN confused.
2: We all looked at each other like she's still alive, or at least that's what I was thinking. 7:49, 3 minutes later, the curtains reopen. She's snoring very loudly at that point. And then they close again at 8:05, and they do not reopen. And we were escorted out.
1: While the witnesses were speaking, an ambulance was seen with flashing lights leaving the facility. Before Wednesday, Tennessee hadn't attempted the execution of a woman in over 200 years. An alleged terror plot on a flight bound for Israel thwarted. The captain was allegedly stabbed by the co-pilot, who then tried to crash the plane. As the plane plunged, several passengers and crew members burst into the cockpit to take down the attacker and managed to land the plane safely in Saudi Arabia. Passenger Amog Atali.
3: I have to say that we had a very, very warm welcoming from the Saudi Arabians. They had medical team and food and whatever we needed.
1: The alleged attacker is also being questioned there. Defense Secretary Pete Hegseth told service members woke culture is no longer welcome.
4: The ideological clowns are out. The patriotic cowboys are in, with testosterone testing on top.
1: Along with BMI and fitness tests and no transgender service members. 23 years after the U.S. invaded Iraq, the White House announcing it completed its withdrawal from the country. American troops leaving their last remaining bases following their mission to defeat ISIS. President Trump calling the Iraq War a bad decision and a quagmire. You're listening to ABC News.
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0: WTOP at 1203. Thursday morning, welcome to a new month, 1st of October 2026. Partly cloudy, daybreak low according to Veronica, 58 to 65. Mostly sunny, a hot one later on this Thursday, 84 to 89. It is 67 in our nation's capital. Good morning to you. Thanks for taking the midnight hour ride with us. Glad you're in. Welcome. We begin with new details out of Manassas following a deadly workplace shooting this week. Locally, we're learning more this morning about the two United Rental employees who were shot and killed. A third victim is expected to survive tonight. WTOP's Annalisa Gale has the latest on the investigation report.
29: The Manassas community is heartbroken after two employees died in a shooting at United Rentals on Wellington Road on Wednesday morning. Manassas City Police Chief Doug Keene says he knew one of the victims.
30: Mr. Ricky Lamont, I can tell you he is a deep family man. I knew him personally. Man was dedicated to coaching youth football. The other gentleman, Mr. Christopher Serrano.
29: Chief Keene says a third employee was also shot near a garage.
30: We know he was a fairly new employee.
29: Police found the suspect, 37-year-old Marvin Grant, at the 227 mile marker on I-81 near Augusta County, where he died from a self-inflicted gunshot wound at around 10:30 a.m. Chief Keene says his department is now trying to figure out why he shot his colleagues.
30: Some may consider the case closed with the death of Mr. Grant. Brings no closure to this case. Our community is still hurting. The family of United Rental is still hurting. The families of the victims are still hurting.
29: Annalisa Gale, WTOP News.
0: WTOP at 1205. That water conservation request this week for nearly 2 million WSSC water customers located locally in Montgomery and Prince George's counties has now been lifted this morning. WSSC further says its Potomac water filtration plant is producing enough water now to meet the total demand, and the system has returned, they say, to normal levels. The plant, you may remember, lost power Tuesday this week, prompting customers to, at that time, limit water use while crews work to restore operations, everything back to normal this morning. WTOP News Time. 1205. People who live near the RFK site where the commander's new stadium will be built are weighing in this week on D.C.'s vision for the surrounding campus. Supporters and critics alike are telling lawmakers what they want to see, from housing and park space to plans for traffic and parking. WTOP's Mike Murillo.
6: I think the opportunity presented to us is amazing, but we need to do it right because mistakes made today will live with us for decades.
7: Ronald Perkel is among more than 60 people weighing in on the city's master plan for the 180-acre RFK campus, which calls for thousands of new housing units, parks, commercial development, and a future Commander Stadium. One common concern expressed by residents was the traffic the site could bring.
8: Do not let the execution and delivery of this project become a traffic nightmare for our communities and our city.
7: Brian Alcorn is an advisory neighborhood commissioner in Ward 7. Laura Richards is with the group Committee of 100 and raised concerns about the impact on nearby neighborhoods.
9: Whatever benefits the stadium brings, it stands to threaten black neighborhoods with disruption and displacement.
7: The D.C. Council is taking testimony as it considers the RFK campus master plan proposed by the mayor. Mike Murillo, WTOP News.
0: WTOP at 12:06 on your Thursday morning. Residential electricity prices in the district are about 38% higher than the national average. Did you know that? A bill that just cleared a D.C. Council committee on this issue could help thousands more households tap into programs that lower their cost.
25: We ask people to prove poverty over and over again.
26: Ward 6 council member Charles Allen.
25: It's a pretty demoralizing thing to have to just constantly keep going in and telling people how much you're struggling.
26: Allen says his bill would cut red tape by automatically enrolling eligible residents in discount programs offered by Pepco, Washington Gas, and D.C. Water.
25: If they're already eligible for the D.C. Healthcare Alliance or SNAP benefits or TANF benefits, they've already proven everything we need them to prove. So why would we make them do it again? Let's just get them the help they need.
26: Allen says the savings could be substantial.
25: Hundreds, if not a couple of $1,000s per year by being in the right program based on their different needs.
26: The bill goes before the full council next. The first possible vote as soon as Tuesday. If it passes, Allen expects Mayor Muriel Bowser to sign it into law with the rollout beginning in 2027. Jimmy Alexander, WTOP News.
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0: 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Good morning to Robert Workman, Thursday morning with us from the WTOP Traffic Center.
13: Good morning, Dean. Accident cleanup continues in Anne Arundel County, southbound BWD Parkway, just before the exit for Route 32 at Fort Meade. Right side of the roadway is tied up. You only get by single file to the left. Follow police direction. Looks like it's slowed for maybe a half a mile coming down from Jessup. Northbound, your lanes are open on the way out towards Arundel Mills. On the Prince George's County Beltway, road work on the outer loop after Route 4, Pennsylvania Avenue, as you head north of Joint Base Andrews. Two left lanes blocked on the way up to Ritchie Marlboro Road. Inner loop looks okay over to the Wilson Bridge. Downtown Potomac River over on the Anacostia River crossings, rather. Everything looks good, as does the Southeast-Southwest Freeway. There's a spot of work at the D.C. end of the Key Bridge, tying up the left lane in each direction, so it gets a little tight through there. In fact, it looks like the outbound lanes of the Key Bridge are temporarily blocked while they do this. This is water main repairs. They're going to be out there overnight for the next couple of weeks, it looks like. Avoid the malarkey and shenanigans that can come with fake payments, unsafe meetups, and endless haggling. Sell to Fitzgerald Auto Malls and know exactly who you're dealing with. 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I'm Robert Workman, your next traffic report in 10 minutes.
0: Veronica's got a look at that forecast. We're starting out quite hot.
29: Well, a couple of really mild days. I mean, quite frankly, you can call it hot by the time we get to Friday. We'll be just shy of 90 degrees. This morning, comfortable, 57 to 65 degrees. The afternoon temperature range, 84 to 87 degrees. And then Friday, we're between 86 and 90 degrees. We're tracking a little bit of rain moving in very late Friday, early Saturday morning, and then more off on showers for Sunday, all part of the same weather maker producing severe weather and heavy rain in Texas. 7 News Chief Meteorologist Veronica Johnson in the Storm Alert Weather Center.
0: Here at 65 degrees, DuPont Circle, 62 Germantown, 67 Annandale, back up to 68 outside the WTOP studios this check.
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15: Here's a news flash for you. 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
27: And it's all over the map. So that's where WTOP reporters are. Beltsville to Burke.
15: Got it covered.
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0: WTOP at 1210. Of course, we bring you money news at 10 and 40. Ian Crawford with us Thursday morning.
16: Stocks saw a big sell-off at the end of Wednesday's session.
2: The Dow finished down 443 points. The S&P lost 19 points at the end despite being up most of the day. The NASDAQ, however, picked up 63 points. DC Central Kitchen is launching a massive expansion of its headquarters. The nonprofit is leasing 17,000 square feet of space on top of the 36,000 feet they already have. The Washington Business Journal says part of it will house a new produce market and fast casual restaurant that will serve as a training and community service facility. It should be open next spring. AI is powering a lot of our shopping, but brands still shape what we buy. Research by Attentiv found 68% of those surveyed used a general AI chatbot for shopping, while almost all AI-assisted shoppers, 93%, still sought outside information while deciding to buy during a recent AI-assisted shopping experience. Ian Crawford, WTOP News.

0: had some concept of what we wanted, but it wasn't really until our designer stepped in that she was able to sharpen our vision of what would work in our kitchen within the existing space. I like to think our designer was kind of a house whisperer because her ideas didn't fight our home or give us a renovation that didn't match the rest of the house. It flowed with it and tied everything together. So when you see our kitchen, when you walk in, it doesn't scream addition or remodel. She even suggested a couple of very creative ways to use several spaces that I think most designers would have missed. Case was amazing.
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2: Good Thursday morning. Welcome to a new month, October 1st. Thanks for kicking off the midnight hour with us. Just joining, welcome in for the ride, partly to mostly cloudy, a comfortable 58 to 65 for the daybreak low, according to Veronica. Later today, she said it's going to be more like August, mostly sunny, sounds like a nice day, but hot, 84 to 89. We're at 68 in Washington right now. Good morning to you. I'm Dean Lane. Thanks for taking the ride with us. Glad you're in. 12:13, the time now on WTOP this morning.
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4: News happens here.
2: Defense Secretary Pete Hegseth says this week the U.S. military will cut the number of generals and admirals by 20%. Hegseth announcing the move during an address this week at Marine Corps Base Quantico, located in Virginia, previously ordering, he did, 10% reductions among the roughly 800 generals and admirals, but is now doubling that cut this week. Further, Hegseth also highlighted other changes that he's made at the Pentagon, including the rollback of diversity program.
5: The ideological clowns are out. The patriotic cowboys are in, with testosterone testing on top.
2: John Harris, co-founder and chairman of Politico, joined Ann and Sean earlier to discuss what's behind this drive to cut 20% of the military's generals and admirals.
6: This isn't a totally a wild idea. There's always a sense that it can get top heavy and that it's a good idea to make it leaner, more responsive, less bureaucratic, more about war fighting. So that's okay as far as it goes. But of course, the great suspicion about Secretary Hegseth is really that he's not just interested in making the Pentagon better run. He's interested in waging culture wars in the Defense Department. You heard it in that little clip that you played, an example of that. And the question is about the generals and admirals who remain. Are they there for political reasons? Because they know how to please Secretary Hegseth and President Trump? Or are they really the best qualified leaders that our armed forces have?
7: And then, John, another thing that Hegseth said was he talked about this Pentagon initiative, and he said he's got three people that are going to study the future of war and how to achieve, quote, military dominance for decades. And those three people include Newt Gingrich, Elon Musk, and Palmer Luckey. So you get rid of 20% of generals and admirals who have been living their lives trying to come up with war readiness or ways to be on the defensive side of this. And then you turn around and have those folks now leading the charge. What do you make of that development?
6: Well, there's no question that those people are all controversial, especially people in Washington that we know well, former Speaker Gingrich and Elon Musk. They are all people who've spent their lives thinking about transformation and big ideas. There's no question that the exercise is the right thing to do. The nature of warfare is going to dramatically change because of AI, because of the advances in drone warfare. So right to be asking the big questions, looking at the horizon. The question, of course, is this exercise really on the level? Or is it mostly about politics and signaling in the ideological and culture wars?
8: Let's talk about Congress now getting ready to leave Washington for the midterm campaign. How do you see the tone of the midterm elections between now and November 3rd as these lawmakers go back to their districts?
6: Well, Republican lawmakers certainly are going back really worried about the polls that show the Republican brand hurting, President Trump's personal standing, a headwind in many districts. And of course, they aren't going home with great legislative achievements to boast. I think the hope is get out of Washington, get back to the districts. Many of these districts are written favorably for Republicans, and they've got a big financial advantage. And so I think the hope is that from a Republican perspective, that they've got 6 weeks to basically clean up a political mess. Otherwise, these midterms could be really painful.
7: John, let's talk about President Trump's ads. The White House says they're PSAs, but at the end they say they're paid for by taxpayer dollars. There's lots of criticism and critiques of whether or not these are

0: actually public service announcements. Any blowback from that going to hurt any of the candidates who are being supported by Trump?
1: You know, it may well fit into a narrative that President Trump is interested in celebrating himself, promoting himself, and not really putting either the Republican Party's interest first or much less the public interest first. That narrative is seeping in from, according to our report, both polls and our reporting on the ground at Politico. Some of these things that maybe here in Washington we had dismissed as like maybe not that big a deal or wondering whether they're a big deal to us who live here, but does the public out there care? The emphasis on building, you know, the so-called Arc de Trump, some of these other gestures, including this campaign ad paid for by the public, it seems to be sinking in and really underscoring some of the weaknesses that the Trump brand and the MAGA brand has going into these midterms. So, it's an issue. Obviously, a big issue is affordability and the Iran war, but these things amplify that.
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3: Virginia Roadworks southbound on I-95 as you head past Route 1 and Woodbridge down across the Purple Heart Bridge towards 123. Two left lanes are blocked, so get over to the far right. That's going to cost you a few minutes. Then you're okay from Dale City down through Quantico and into Stafford. More roadwork up ahead south on I-95 in Spotsylvania County. South of Fredericksburg after Route 3 down towards the Spotsylvania exit. Right and center lanes are blocked, so just one left lane is open through there. Northbound, everything looks good as you head up towards Springfield and continue up 395 to the 14th Street Bridge. I'm Robert Workman, your next traffic report in 10 minutes.
2: Let's check that forecast now with Veronica this morning on WTOP.
4: Going to be a nice one today with dry conditions and partly cloudy skies. Temperatures this morning somewhere between 55 and 62 degrees. The afternoon between 75 and 80 degrees. We're looking at our highest temperatures in more than a week and a half. By Thursday, we'll be around 85 to 86 and then just shy of 90 degrees for D.C. on Friday. There is a chance for a little bit of rain by Friday evening. I'm 7 News Chief Meteorologist Veronica Johnson in the Storm Alert Weather Center.
2: Right now, we're at 67 degrees in our nation's capital, and coming right up this half hour for you on WTOP.
5: The shooting here at PGCC last week started with an attempted armed robbery in a high school bathroom. In Largo, I'm John Doman.
6: Plus, a local JV football team suspended and several players charged with assault. I'm Neil Augenstein.
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2: Lawyers for the men accused of planting those pipe bombs near the U.S. Capitol before the January 6th riot took place want his statements now to the FBI thrown out in the case. The Washington Sun, to that end this week, reports attorneys for Brian Cole say this morning agents pressured the autistic man into a confession during an interrogation last December after he had repeatedly denied apparently planting the bombs at all. They argue that Cole was in severe emotional distress and that investigators then threatened to put his family through a similar ordeal. Prosecutors in the case accused Cole of planting pipe bombs outside the Republican and Democratic National Committee headquarters. His lawyers are asking a judge this week to block the prosecutors from using the interrogation at trial. The trial is set for February. Stay tuned. Here at WTOP, we're learning more about last Friday's shooting on the Prince George's Community College campus locally. WTOP's John Doman has been digging through court documents involving two teenagers.
5: For now, at least, a 16-year-old boy being tried as an adult is facing a long list of charges, including attempted first-degree murder for the shooting that happened right around noon back on Friday. But court documents say the incident that started all of this happened earlier that morning inside a bathroom at Largo High School right next door. Police say the shooter tried to rob the victim of his jacket at gunpoint inside Largo High School. He didn't get the coat, but he did get away briefly. The victim and two friends got in a car and tracked down the 16-year-old would-be robber here at PGCC. When the three approached him, police say video shows the 16-year-old pull out a gun and fire. The victim was shot in the hand. We've asked PGCPS how a gun got inside the school. Since there's supposed to be screening, no answer there yet. The 16-year-old was ordered held without bond. In Largo, John Dome in WTOP News.
2: Taking you to Howard County this morning, charges have been filed against several high school football players. On this, WTOP's Neil Augenstein tells us Thursday morning the charges stem apparently from an alleged incident inside the team's locker room.
6: Seven junior varsity football players at Howard High School have been charged as juveniles with second-degree assault. According to Howard County Police, the incident on September 25th was reported to police. The school principal sent a note to the community saying the JV football program has been suspended pending an investigation into a situation involving some team members. Both the school and police say the investigation is continuing and all the boys involved are between the ages of 14 and 16. Neil Augenstein, WTOP News.
2: WTOP at 1223. National Hispanic Heritage Month is underway, and WTOP is marking the occasion with stories that celebrate the people, businesses, and organizations alike making a difference across the DMV right now. WTOP's Scott Gelman has been poring over the latest census data to see just how our area's Hispanic population is changing.
7: There were thousands more people identifying as Hispanic in the Maryland and Virginia suburbs in 2025 than the year before. That's according to our analysis of the latest census data.
13: You're up to the point about one in five the D.C. area residents identify as Hispanic. It was less than 10% back in 2000.
7: Hamilton Lombard is a demographer based in Virginia. Before, the growth was from young adults born abroad and coming here to work. Now, it's from people already living here.
13: The Salvadoran population, particularly North Virginia, has historically been large. There's a large South American population as well.
7: Our region's Hispanic population is more educated compared to other areas, but there is economic diversity. He says Cubans here are earning twice what Hondurans do, and the population is still changing.
13: Most children from a U.S.-born Hispanic don't speak Spanish. 3/4 of them only speak English. So that's going to be interesting, kind of just see how that population evolved.
7: Scott Gelman, WTOP News.
2: Locally, Maryland said to be cracking down on residents who registered their vehicles in other states. And starting on Thursday, it will have more teeth beginning today when it comes to enforcing that law already on the books that says anyone who moves to Maryland and lives in the state full-time must register their car within a 60-day period. After that, they could face fines of $7 daily or up to $420. Vehicles could eventually be booted, towed, or eventually impounded.
14: We saw that there were just under 80,000 individuals who had a Maryland address, but a vehicle registered and titled in Virginia. And so those are the individuals that we reached out to. About 3,400 of them have since come into compliance, and so that's great. They now have that Maryland plate and title and are in compliance with our residency requirements.
2: On WTOP Thursday morning, Chrissy Neiser, Administrator of the Maryland Motor Vehicle Administration. 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
5: It was a disappointing end to the Mystics' historic season, swept from the WNBA playoffs on their home courts following a wire-to-wire 93-75 Game 2 loss to Atlanta. The Sticks fell behind by 13 early, used a 14-2 third quarter run to get it down to a three-point deficit, but a season-long problem flared up again. 19 turnovers leading to 23 points for the opposition. But Sonia Citron, following her second straight 25-point playoff performance, said the silver lining.
15: It's been incredible. You know, as disappointing as it is that we lost tonight, I think when you look at the season as a whole, I get emotional. You know, we have such an incredible group of girls. We have something special here. We love love each other. We have fun. We never lose our joy. And I think that's just super special, you know, and I don't think that's everywhere.
16: The youngest team in WNBA history notched the Mystics franchise record 28 regular season wins, but none in the playoffs. The Commanders practiced across the pond with only one player sidelined, Rashad White, by his shoulder, and headlining the long list of limited participants was Jaden Daniels. We'll know by Friday if he's healthy enough to return to play against the Colts Sunday morning, or if Marcus Mariota gets to try for his first international win in three tries.
17: It just kind of throws you out of your routine. 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
16: Mariota was named the FedEx Air and Ground Player of the Week for his 3-touchdown performance against the Seahawks on Sunday. Rob Woodfork, WTOP Sports.
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22: Traffic and weather on WTOP.
3: Accident cleanup continues southbound BW Parkway at Route 32 in Fort Meade. Right side of the roadway tied up. Only one left lane is open as you come down from Jessup. Northbound, you're in good shape on the way up towards BWI. South on I-95 and I-270, your lanes are open down to the Maryland Beltway. There is some road work northbound I-95 before Route 32 Columbia. That was in the right lane. Outer loop of the Beltway in Prince George's County. Road work north of Pennsylvania Avenue up past Ritchie Marlboro Road. Two left lanes blocked. Wilson Bridge looks good in both directions on the Beltway through Oxon Hill and Alexandria. I'm Robert Workman, your next traffic report in 10 minutes.
2: Over to Veronica with a check of that forecast. A hot one today. Get prepared.
4: October 1st, but it's going to feel more like it's August 1st today. Temperatures this morning are in the upper 50s to mid 60s. For the afternoon, we'll see a high temperature range of 84 to 87 degrees. Look for partly cloudy skies. And warmer on Friday, partly cloudy, 86 to 90 degrees. There's a slight chance by late evening, 8, 9 p.m., that we could have a few spotty showers around the area. Otherwise, most of the rain waits till the weekend. I'm 7 News Chief Meteorologist Veronica Johnson in the Storm Alert Weather Center.
2: Midnight hour Thursday morning, first day of this month of October. Airport check temp-wise, we're at 66 degrees this morning. Reagan National, 66. This check, BWI Marshall, 65 Dulles. Back down to 67 outside the WTOP studios this morning.
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2: Good Thursday morning, October 1st. Welcome to a new month. Thanks for taking the midnight hour ride with us. Glad you're in. I'm Dean Lane. Juan Herrera is our producer. And our top stories. We begin the ride this half hour with continuing coverage Thursday morning of a deadly local workplace shooting this week in Northern Virginia. It happened on Wednesday. A United Rentals in Manassas is temporarily closed this morning after police say one employee shot and killed two co-workers and injured a third, then later died after shooting himself, apparently, along I-81 in Augusta County. More from WTOP's Annalisa Gale, who's been digging into this.
0: There's video evidence. There's witnesses to interview.
4: Manassas City Police Chief Doug Keene has identified the two United Rentals employees shot and killed on Wellington Road on Wednesday morning around 7 a.m.
0: Mr. Ricky Lamont, I can tell you he is a deep family man. I knew him personally. Man was dedicated to coaching youth football and committing his time and efforts to them. The other gentleman, Mr. Christopher Serrano.
4: In total, police say three people were shot by their colleague, identified as 37-year-old Marvin Grant. Police later found Grant near Augusta County, where he died from a self-inflicted gunshot wound. Chief Keene says September has been a tough month for his department.
0: I lost somebody I actually coached youth football with. And knowing what his commitment was and knowing his children are now fatherless, it hits home. It hits home for our community.
4: Annalisa Gale, WTOP News.
2: Heads up from WTOP this morning that one water conservation request for nearly 2 million WSSC water customers located locally in Montgomery and Prince George's counties has now been lifted this morning. WSSC says its Potomac Water Filtration Plant is now this morning producing enough water overall to meet the demand, and the system has returned to normal levels. The plant lost power, you may remember, on Tuesday, prompting customers for a time to limit water use while crews work to restore operations fully. WTOP at 12:33. Now we turn to the latest on the incident in the cockpit of a flight that forced an emergency landing in Saudi Arabia. Was it a failed terror attack or an argument between the pilots? Personally, authorities are trying to sort all that out this week. While the pilots of a Fly Dubai jet bound for Tel Aviv at the time allegedly stabbed his co-pilot and tried to crash the plane. The flight went from Dubai, landing safely eventually in Saudi Arabia after a terrifying, as you might imagine, 17,000-foot plunge in less than 2 minutes. WTOP's national security correspondent J.J. Green.
1: The pilot has been arrested after he and his co-pilot were taken to the hospital once the plane landed, but it took a heroic effort to do that and involved passengers and backup pilots on the plane. Most of the details are still unclear, but one thing is certain. A weapon had been slipped aboard that plane.
8: That is really surprising.
1: Hans-Jacob Schindler is the senior director at the Counter-Extremism Project.
8: They have the most sophisticated security systems in place. And of course, flight crew pilots have a higher level of confidence, so they don't go through the exact same checks as passengers do, but they do go through metal checks.
1: A whole host of questions are being asked now. Identities are being sorted out. Motives are being sorted out. And authorities are trying to figure out where they go from here with this investigation. But the most important thing is the plane landed safely because of the pilots, the backup pilots, and because of people on the plane, passengers who played a key role.
2: WTOP National Security Correspondent J.J. Green Thursday morning at 12:34. A shakeup at the Pentagon confirmed this week Wednesday by Defense Secretary Pete Hegseth during a speech on Wednesday at the military base in Quantico, Virginia. News Nation's Hannah Brandt has more on that.
9: This was a speech where he focused on the ways that he says he's transforming the Pentagon. He and President Trump really reshaping the way that the U.S. military operates. Part of that is a reduction in positions, a 20% reduction in positions of generals and admirals across the forces that Secretary Hegseth just announced that he wants completed by 2027, by January of 2027.
2: Hegseth also announced this week, Wednesday, a new Pentagon Autonomous Warfare Command during the speech. He says the new effort will focus on AI robotics and autonomous weapons and will be led by a four-star general. U.S. withdrew the last forces this week of its forces in Iraq Wednesday, traveling home. President Donald Trump confirming the military departure, saying it was time to leave. Senator Kevin Cramer of North Dakota, who sits on the Senate Armed Services Committee, telling ABC News, there was no longer a need for U.S. troop presence there.
10: To see this type of an orderly, almost under the radar, complete exit, while at the same time maintaining troops in Jordan close by, you know, to deal with remnants of Houthis or other militia groups, if you will. But it was in concert with the leadership of Baghdad. They're pleased by it.
2: When asked about whether or not the Iranian-backed groups in Iraq are a concern right now, Senator Cramer further said the U.S. still retained forces in the region with permanent and rotational bases, as he mentioned, in Jordan, but also Bahrain, Kuwait, and other Middle Eastern countries as well. We're learning this morning more about that, what officials are talking about in Tennessee, where they were unable to put Krista Pike to death for a 1995 murder during an execution attempt. NBC News is reporting this morning that Pike was still alive, apparently after she was administered two lethal injections on Wednesday night. She was then taken by ambulance from the prison to the hospital, her condition unknown at this hour Thursday morning. Pike was convicted of killing 19-year-old Colin Slimmer back in 1995 when Pike was just 18. An appeals court stopped the lethal injection just an hour before it was to start. And hours later, the U.S. Supreme Court overturned that stay. A death penalty expert says that Wednesday night's attempted execution was an unprecedented failure. We'll keep you updated on WTOP. 12:37, good Thursday morning. Welcome to a new month, October 1st. An update on traffic and weather for you in 60 seconds. Meantime, if you're just joining us, welcome in for the ride. Glad you're with us. A recap of some of our top stories we're following Thursday morning for you here on WTOP.
5: ABC News, I'm Dave Packard. Her attorney says Krista Pike, the 50-year-old woman scheduled to be put to death by the state of Tennessee Wednesday night, is being treated at a nearby hospital after she didn't die. Witnesses say a lethal injection was administered and then they watched. What took place left reporter Terry Gessner from ABC affiliate WKRN confused.
6: The curtains close at first at 7:46, and she was clearly still alive. She was clearly still breathing and snoring. We could audibly hear that.
5: An alleged terror plot on a flight bound for Israel thwarted. The captain was allegedly stabbed by the co-pilot, who then tried to crash the plane. As the plane plunged, several passengers and crew members burst into the cockpit to take down the attacker and managed to land the plane safely in Saudi Arabia. The alleged attacker is being questioned there. 23 years after the U.S. invaded Iraq, the White House announcing it's completed its withdrawal from the country. This is ABC News.
2: Good Thursday morning, new month, October 1st, 2026. Thanks for taking the midnight hour ride with us. For the time now, to be exact, is 12:38. Traffic and weather on the 8th. Over to Robert Workman first in the WTOP Traffic Center this morning.
3: And good news from Anne Arundel County. All lanes now open. Southbound BWE Parkway before Route 32. Crash moved out of the way. I don't see anything left on the shoulder, but it could be something just out of the camera range. At any rate, your lanes are open as you head south of Arundel Mills and Jessup on the way down towards Laurel and the Beltway. On the Beltway in Prince George's County, road work continues. Outer loop north of Route 4. Two left lanes blocked up to Ritchie Marlboro Road. Virginia Beltway, looks like they may be doing some maintenance as you head up past Gallows Road towards Route 50 along the right side. There was also a disabled vehicle on the on-ramp from Arlington Boulevard to join the Beltway headed north, so be alert through there. Looks like after that, though, you should be A-OK through Tyson's and across the American Legion Bridge. I'm Robert Workman, your next traffic report in 10 minutes.
2: 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Over to 7 News Chief Meteorologist Veronica Johnson with a hot one today.
4: Temperatures today will rise out of the 50s and mid-60s into the mid-80s. That's more like early August. Partly sunny skies expected and partly sunny for Friday afternoon, just shy of 90 degrees. Look for a few spotty showers by Friday late evening going into Saturday morning. Partly sunny on Saturday, the high around 70 degrees, and then on and off showers for Sunday. Temperatures will be stuck now in the mid-60s. 7 News Chief Meteorologist Veronica Johnson in the Storm Alert Weather Center.
2: We're at 65 degrees for Belvoir. It's 68 this morning. Foggy Bottom, 66 Silver Spring. Midnight hour, new month, Thursday, October 1st, 67 and holding outside the WTOP studios, where the time now is 12:40. On WTOP, we bring you money news in 10 and 40. Ian Crawford with us this morning.
7: DoorDash wants to bring you more than dinner, like maybe a pair of shoes you've been wanting or maybe some nice face cream. The meal delivery company now has delivery deals with Timberland, Vans, Anthropologie, and Macy's to deliver virtually on demand, according to the Wall Street Journal. Retail sales took their highest jump upward in 5 months in August, a 1.2% increase with growth in almost all the major retail categories, and you can thank back-to-school shopping for at least part of the increase. But these figures have not yet been adjusted for inflation. July's revised retail sale numbers actually showed a decrease of 0.5%. ADP's private sector job gauge shows payrolls expanding by 90,000 new jobs this month, well ahead of analyst estimates and a country mile better than August's anemic report. Service providers added 59,000 jobs this month. Private sector base pay rose more than 3%. Not enough for stocks. The Dow finishes down 443 points. The Nasdaq was up 63, but the S&P gave up 19. Ian Crawford, WTOP News.
2: Midnight hour check of Asian stocks higher across the board this early Thursday morning. The Shanghai up this check by almost 12 points this morning. The Hang Seng is up by 90 points, and the Nikkei is up by 1,826 and some change.
13: It's always moving, never stopping.
14: Oh, I guess we're not talking about traffic on 395.
13: No, we're talking about news, local news. If it happens in the DMV, we cover it.
15: Montgomery County school officials made the announcement.
16: Police in Silver Spring are seeking information.
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2: This week we're hearing the original account of a former Cornell student given to campus police about the 2024 incident of a fraternity house on the campus. Now, ABC Chief Executive Investigative Correspondent Aaron Katursky tells us this morning what that original document actually contains in this case.
25: Jane Doe's statement described hours of group sex, some she said she consented to, and some that felt like coercion. The young woman recalled a group of multiple men walking into a room. I was instantly horrified, and I remember squealing out loud and running across the room and hiding under the covers on another bed. As the night wore on, I felt like I was unable to make any decision because of how intoxicated I was. The district attorney still believes that statement showed consensual sex, despite Snapchat messages shared among the fraternity brothers appearing to invite more men into the room.
2: University of Michigan is putting the brakes on a controversial plan to change how first semester grades appear on some students' transcripts. Starting in the fall of next year, freshmen in the university's liberal arts college would have still received letter grades, but their official transcripts in this case would have shown only a P for pass or NC for no credit. Now, those grades also would not have counted toward the GPA. The university said this pilot program was designed in part to address student stress and mental health. But the Washington Post reports this week, the school's president says widespread criticism created distorted narratives here, and that could unfairly, they think, portray Michigan students as coddled or unprepared. To that end, the university is now pausing the plan for more input and discussion. We'll keep you updated as we learn more on WTOP. On the medical page, Pennsylvania reporting another measles-related death this week. It is the U.S. faces its worst year for the disease actually in decades now. The Pennsylvania Health Department says an unvaccinated person from Lancaster County has died. The state's fifth measles-associated death just this year. Pennsylvania has reported more than 900 measles cases this year alone across 39 counties. And the state also says there is the first measles-related death in 35 years. It is not just the arteries, speaking of your health, around your heart that can become clogged these days with plaque and cause serious health problems. Plaque can also build up in the arteries, we're told, in your leg specifically, leading to a condition known as PAD, P-A-D, or peripheral artery disease. Millions of Americans have it, but research suggests this week women may be especially at risk here, in part because many don't realize they have it.
26: This condition also happens later in life in women, so it can get blamed on things like aging or menopause or other conditions that are common around this time of life, like arthritis. So there's, you know, a few reasons why women might not even end up in a doctor's office. And unfortunately, there is still a lingering bias that women aren't as affected by cardiovascular disease. And so some doctors, unfortunately, might not take their concerns as seriously.
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27: Crashes, car fires, closures. If it's urgent, call the WTOP Traffic Center at 866-304-WTOP. What's happening when it's happening? WTOP Traffic Updates every 10 minutes.
2: Good Thursday morning, October 1st. Welcome to a new month. Glad you're in with us. I'm Dean Lane. 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
13: News
18: happens here.
2: Seems these days the wealth gap in America is growing wider and wider. On this issue, new data this week from the Federal Reserve apparently shows the nation's richest households are pulling away not only from average Americans, but from other wealthy families as well. The wealthiest 0.1% have now seen their total wealth more than double since the end of 2019. Wall Street Journal reporter Rachel Ensign here to discuss the types of wealth we're talking about.
11: This is the top 0.1%. And these are generally not people who are working a normal job and just like making a big salary. These are business owners and, you know, people who might be heirs with a bunch of investments. That is the typical profile of this kind of person.
12: Okay, so of the 0.1%, what's the cutoff there for them? And then explain for us about this wealth gap.
11: So the cutoff as of 2022 was around $46 million, but that is the minimum, and it's probably higher now since the stock market has gone up so much. The average wealth in this group is around $200 million. So this is a person who is very, very, very wealthy.
19: Can you name drop a few people for us, please? Ultra wealthy.
11: Clearly anyone on the Forbes billionaires list is going to be in this group. Any, you know, billionaire you can think of.
12: And what about how this rise in wealth has impacted our politics and the rise of political leaders? There has to be some sort of resentment out there about this, isn't there?
11: Yeah, I mean, I think that this divide between increasing wealth and what's interesting is wealth has actually gone up for everyone. It's just gone up more on a dollar basis for these people compared to, you know, the bottom 50%. Even though people are feeling terrible about the economy, and that is driving a lot of what's happening in politics, you know, the focus on affordability, the win of Zohran Mamdani in New York, you know, talking about how no one can afford to live here. You know, I'm based in New York, so I saw that happening. And this widespread interest in these populist policies, we actually had a poll out today that asked people if they would support a whole bunch of different policies that could help kind of lower costs. And many of them were very popular, both with Republicans and Democrats.
19: Rachel, how is wealth defined here when we're talking about these type of folks?
11: Yeah, it's a great question. So wealth, it's pretty simple. It's just your assets, which would be like your home equity, the stocks that you own, minus your liabilities, which are it's like your mortgage, the debts that you owe. So you just take the measure of those two things and you have your wealth or your net worth.
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3: Virginia Roadworks southbound on I-95 as you approach Route 1 in Woodbridge. Two left lanes blocked across the Purple Heart Bridge down towards 123. Stay over to the far right. Further along on the other side of Fredericksburg, you've got a work zone south of Route 3 down towards the Spotsylvania exit. And there it's the two right lanes that are blocked and just one left lane open. Northbound, everything looks good on the way up towards Dumfries and Dale City. There's some road work on southbound 234 coming over towards I-95. Stay to the left as you make the trip past Exeter Drive. Also doing work on Route 50 in both directions between Gilbert's Corner and Lena, alternating lane closures each way west of South Riding, so be alert. I'm Robert Workman, your next traffic report in 10 minutes.
4: Well, a couple of really mild days. I mean, quite frankly, you can call it hot by the time we get to Friday. We'll be just shy of 90 degrees. This morning, comfortable, 57 to 65 degrees. The afternoon temperature range, 84 to 87 degrees. And then Friday, we're between 86 and 90 degrees. We're tracking a little bit of rain moving in very late Friday, early Saturday morning, and then more off on showers for Sunday. All part of the same weather maker producing severe weather and heavy rain in Texas. 7 News Chief Meteorologist Veronica Johnson in the Storm Alert Weather Center.
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0: Here's a news flash for you. News happens here in a hurry.
20: And it's all over the map. So that's where WTOP reporters are. Beltsville to Burke.
0: Got it covered.
20: Georgetown to Gaithersburg.
0: Yep, there too.
20: 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News happens here.
2: Well, Thursday morning, October 1st. Welcome in for the ride. 12:52 the time now on WTOP this morning.
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1: News happens here.
2: This week we have learned that the U.S. economy grew at a solid pace this spring. Commerce Department says this morning the economy grew at a 2.2% annual rate from April through June, much stronger than its previous estimate of 1.5%.
23: Consumer spending increased a healthy 3.8%. Gus Fauché is chief economist with PNC Financial Services Group.
24: Consumers continue to increase their spending. In spite of weak consumer confidence, consumers are actually purchasing more, adjusted for prices. We also continue to see strong business investment, a lot of that related to investment in AI.
23: The housing market has been negatively affected by high mortgage rates, but investment in housing rose 2.8%, ticking up for the first time since the end of 2024. Donna Warder, Washington.
2: The Texas Senate race is one of the tightest in this year's midterm elections come November, which are just weeks away, as you know. Republican candidate Ken Paxton was recently heard complaining about his polling numbers, and he's pointing the finger at a big name for it.
4: In audio obtained by the New York Times, Ken Paxton, the Republican candidate in the closely watched Texas Senate race, can be heard complaining President Trump's recent midterm convention in Dallas hurt Republican campaigns, including his own.
28: Right now, not good.
4: In a remarkable lead-up to the midterms, polls in the reliably red state now give Paxton's Democratic opponent, James Tallarico, a slight edge.
2: ABC Chief White House Correspondent Mary Bruce Thursday morning. Senator Tim Scott, meantime, introducing a bill recently that he says aims to bring more TV and film production back into the U.S. The South Carolina Republican is leading the effort, we understand this morning, on the bill, along with Senator Adam Schiff, a California Democrat. Scott says the legislation on the table would be used to tax credits to incentivize more production in America overall.
29: The actors, they're going to get paid whether it's done in America or in Japan or China or in the UK. The people who will not get paid are the camera operators, the makeup artists, the construction workers, the costume designers, the caterers, and the small businesses.
2: In recent years, productions have moved to other countries with cheaper labor and more lucrative tax incentives for the project. The Montgomery County students here at home are pushing back recently on stricter cell phone rules that took effect when this school year started just last month. They say the policy goes way too far and does not account for ways phones can help in the classroom, including with translation.
30: This is an away-for-the-day policy, and we're talking from the start of the school day to the end of it. And really, the most significant change is that students can't use their phones or mobile devices between classes or during lunch. That was an exception in some jurisdictions previously. Now, Montgomery County schools say that this is a step that they wanted to take to get ahead of the statewide law that is expected to go into effect here in about a year. And they're citing as part of the reason for putting this into place that student performance improved at the middle school level, where there was a bell-to-bell restriction for those personal devices.
2: That's WTOP Scott Gelman Thursday morning. There are exceptions to the rules now here, but students need an administrator's approval to get one. Turning to the world of entertainment, Billy Joel back in the news this morning, giving fans an update on his health.
4: Billy Joel gave a health update during a call-in with fans on his Sirius XM channel this week, saying he's doing well following surgery to relieve some of the symptoms of normal pressure hydrocephalus. He told callers, "It sounds worse than it is," saying in part, "I'm okay. My balance isn't that good. Lost a little bit of my hearing, but that may have to do with my age, too. And the rock and roll life and the loud volume probably didn't help." The 77-year-old musician revealed in May of 2025 that he had been diagnosed with a brain condition in which cerebrospinal fluid builds up inside the skull and presses on the brain. He canceled several concerts and said he'd been told not to perform until he recovered. Michelle Polino, Fox News.
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5: The Mystics' first home playoff game since the 2019 WNBA Finals celebration fell way short of that vibe, as the Sticks never even led the Atlanta Dream in a 93-75 nightmare to fall on the wrong end of a two-game first-round sweep, despite again controlling the boards and even getting the benefit of Angel Reese, limited by foul trouble. And after a franchise-record 28 wins in the regular season, Coach Sidney Johnson said of the youngest team in WNBA history,
6: "I don't even recognize this team. I think we were filled with joy and ready to get going in training camp, but the growth of every single player has gotten better. They're a different player now than they were, you know, 4 or 5 months ago. And the youth of this team to understand how we're trying to win, it came so quickly."
5: And ended quickly because turnovers were again the difference, 19 of them leading to 23 Atlanta points. The Commanders got quite a bit of hardware for Sunday's upset win over the Seahawks. Sonny Styles' breakout performance made him only the fourth rookie in franchise history to earn NFC Defensive Player of the Week in the 42-year history of the award. And Marcus Mariota's 3-touchdown game got him FedEx Air and Ground Player of the Week. But he may not get an encore in London against the Colts, as Jaden Daniels practiced in limited fashion Wednesday as he ramps up to returning from his again dislocated elbow. Dan Quinn said he should have a determination by Friday. Of those who traveled across the pond, Rashad White was the only non-participant at Wednesday's practice. Rob Woodfork, WTOP Sports.
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2: WTOP at 1258, over to Robert Workman in the WTOP Traffic Center this morning.
3: Roadwork continues. Outer loop of the Beltway north of Route 4, Pennsylvania Avenue, a joint-based Andrews. Two left lanes tied up as you head up past Ritchie Marlboro Road, almost all the way to Central Avenue, it looks like, this morning. On the Beltway through College Park and Silver Spring, things look good in both directions. 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I'm Robert Workman, your next traffic report in 10 minutes.
4: Well, here we are, October 1st, but dress today like it's a day in late July or early August. It's going to be a warm one for the afternoon. This morning's temperature is somewhere between 57 and 65 degrees. Your afternoon temperature is 84 to 87 degrees. I'm 7 News Chief Meteorologist Veronica Johnson in the Storm Alert Weather Center.
2: 67 degrees in Washington, where the time now is 12:59.
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9: 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Federal News Network.
10: The investigation revealed that this was an active shooter, but a workplace violence type call.
2: Two people are dead this morning, a third injured after that shooting incident, the suspect taking his own life. A water conservation request for nearly 2 million WSSC water customers locally in Montgomery and Prince George's counties have been lifted. Lawyers for the men accused of planting pipe bombs near the U.S. Capitol before the January 6th riot want some of his statements, apparently to the FBI, thrown out.
13: What residents say is missing from D.C.'s RFK campus master plan.
14: This is an expensive and unnecessary mistake.
13: I'm Mike Murillo.
16: It's just so hard to access.
17: Why thousands of D.C. residents are missing out on lower utility bills. I'm Jimmy Alexander.
2: Down day on Wall Street, closing bell Wednesday midweek ended actually mixed. The Dow was down by 443.
25: From ABC News, I'm Dave Packer.
8: Passengers on board a Fly Dubai flight to Tel Aviv Wednesday sprang into action after the co-pilot allegedly stabbed the captain and plunged the plane thousands of feet in an apparent attempt to crash it in what Israeli officials are saying was an act of terror. ABC's Tom Sophie Borage in Tel Aviv.
11: And in a stunning turn, a passenger who stormed the cockpit to help, later describing the incredible moment, he took over the plane's controls, pulling it out of the nosedive, saying he learned it by watching TV. A third pilot who was on that plane then stepping in.
8: That passenger, a plumber by trade, by the way. Witnesses say Krista Pike, given two rounds of lethal peanut barbital. They tried to execute her in Tennessee, but that apparently was botched. Reporter Terry Gessner with ABC affiliate WKRN was there.
12: At one point at 7:34, she said, "My arm feels like it's about to burst open."
8: An hour later, when asked to leave the viewing hour area, Gessner said Pike appeared to be still breathing.
12: We all looked at each other like she's still alive, or at least that's what I was thinking.
8: An ambulance was seen with flashing lights leaving the facility. Pike's attorney saying she's being treated at a nearby hospital. Cornell University agreed to initiate an independent investigation after an unidentified female former student now alleges that she was gang raped at a fraternity house. That investigation was requested by New York Governor Kathy Hochul.
12: We all looked at each other like
15: investigation of what exactly transpired in terms of the civil actions and what the role Cornell University played, what they did, what they didn't do.
8: Twister's rain floods and Texas isn't done. ABC's Alex Perez in Dallas.
18: Flash flooding expected. The Texas governor has pre-positioned hundreds of rescue teams and vehicles should they be needed. Dallas here and much of Texas bracing for several hours of heavy rain.
8: You're listening to ABC News.
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2: WTOP at 104. Good Thursday morning. Welcome to a new month, October 1st, 2026. Partly cloudy, daybreak low, comfortable 58 to 65. Later today, mostly sunny, hot August-like, 84 to 89, according to Veronica. It's 67 in our nation's capital. Good morning to you. I'm Dean Lane. Topping the local stories we're following for you this morning on WTOP. Begin the ride this morning to our continuing coverage here at WTOP of a deadly workplace shooting locally in Northern Virginia this week. Two people are dead and a third injured after that shooting in Manassas on Wednesday. Police say 37-year-old Marvin Grant got into some kind of an altercation with his co-workers located at United Rentals, then pulled out a gun and shot three people. Ricky Lamont and Christopher Serrano were killed in the incident. A third man is expected to survive this morning. Police say the suspect was later spotted on I-81 in Augusta County, Virginia, where he led state police on a chase for a while after eventually pulling over. Police say he shot and killed himself.
32: What we do know at this point is that Mr. Grant came to work this morning, made a statement to a co-worker that three people are going to die. He then produced a handgun and began shooting. What we don't know is a motive.
2: Manassas City Police Chief Doug Keene this morning says there is video evidence from inside the business that investigators are now looking through. The water conservation request recently this week for nearly 2 million WSSC water customers locally in Montgomery and Prince George's counties has now been officially lifted this week. WSSC says this morning its Potomac Water Filtration Plant is producing enough water to meet the overall demand, and the system has returned to normal levels this week. The plant, as you remember, lost power on Tuesday, prompting customers connected to that situation to limit water use for a time while crews work to restore operations fully, which they are now. WTOP at 106. Months before ground is broken on the new Commander's Stadium at the old RFK site, the D.C. Council is asking the community what should surround it. WTOP's Mike Murillo has more on what people who live there really want to see.
14: Kimmon Park is still slated to be on the receiving end of the largest parking garage ever built in D.C. history.
13: Ward 7 resident Ebony Payne was among those raising concerns as the D.C. Council took testimony on the city's master plan for the 180-acre RFK campus, which calls for thousands of housing units, parks, commercial development, and a future Commander Stadium. Payne argued reducing the number of planned garages from 3 to 2 only made one of them larger.
14: This is an expensive and unnecessary mistake that misses an opportunity to build not only an infill metro station at Oklahoma Avenue, but mixed-use development that would create real economic activity.
13: Others focused on the economic impact. Alfred Swales with the Black Business Task Force called for stronger protections for Black-owned businesses near the project.
0: The least this council can do is to make sure that the next chapter comes with commitment people can actually count on.
13: Mike Murillo, WTOP News.
2: WTOP News time, now 107 on your Thursday morning. More than 30,000 D.C. households could soon have an easier time getting help with their utility costs. A bill that just cleared a D.C. Council committee would make it easier, we understand this morning, for residents to qualify for assistance. Electricity prices in the district are running about 38% higher than the national average. More from WTOP's Jimmy Alexander this morning.
1: When we talk about the affordability crisis, people don't need to look much further than their own mailbox to see what that looks like.
17: Ward 6 Councilmember Charles Allen authored the bill, which would automatically enroll eligible residents if they already qualified for programs like SNAP or Medicaid.
1: That working parent, that retiree or senior on a fixed income, we've got great programs to help you pay your electric bill, your gas bill, your water bill if you really need help.
17: But Allen says the problem is fewer than half of the people eligible are actually enrolled.
1: It's just so hard to access because they've got to keep applying over and over again and jumping through so many hoops.
17: For some households, according to Allen, those programs could save them hundreds, even thousands of dollars a year. The bill now heads to the full council, with the first vote expected as soon as next Tuesday.
1: And my hope would be that we are implementing this in 2027.
17: Jimmy Alexander, WTOP News.
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2: Driving the weather on the 8th, and good morning Thursday to Robert Workman in the WTOP Traffic Center.
5: Good morning, Dean. Southbound 95 in Virginia. Still slow across the Occoquan River. Construction taking away 2 out of the 3 lanes. That would do it. Stay over to the far right as you head past Route 1 and 123. Beyond there, you're okay from Dale City down towards Quantico. There's more road work up ahead in Spotsylvania County south of Route 3. There you have to get it by single file to the left. Looks like maintenance crew westbound on 66 between 123 and Route 50 along the left side. Eastbound, though, your lanes are open coming in towards the Beltway. The WTOP newsroom is furnished by Regency Furniture. Regency's 47 $7 million total warehouse liquidation is back at the world's largest furniture outlet in Waldorf this weekend only. I'm Robert Workman, your next traffic report in 10 minutes.
2: Let's check that forecast with Veronica this morning.
6: Going to be a nice one today with dry conditions and partly cloudy skies. Temperatures this morning somewhere between 55 and 62 degrees. The afternoon between 75 and 80 degrees. We're looking at our highest temperatures in more than a week and a half. By Thursday, we'll be around 85 to 86. And then just shy of 90 degrees for D.C. on Friday. There is a chance for a little bit of rain by Friday evening. I'm 7 News Chief Meteorologist Veronica Johnson in the Storm Alert Weather Center.
2: Around the region, we are comfortable. A little bit of a breeze, low humidity, 64 degrees Rockville, 67 Ashburn, 66 Fort Washington, 67 outside the WTOP studios. Traffic and weather in this 1 a.m. hour brought to you Thursday morning, this time around by Long Fence. 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We're course, we bring you money news at 10 and 40. Here's Ian.
7: Moderately encouraging economic news wasn't enough to help either the Dow or the S&P, both of which saw big sell-offs at the end of the session. The Dow finishing down 443 points. The S&P down 19. The NASDAQ up 63. It's the Dow's second losing month out of the last three, giving it better than 2.5% in the quarter. The NASDAQ and the S&P, however, end the third quarter up better than 2% each. Inflation slowed a bit last month as Americans ramped up their spending, though price gains remained elevated and are a challenge for many voters ahead of the midterm elections. The Commerce Department said Wednesday that consumer prices rose 3.4% in August compared with the year earlier, below what economists had forecast. Montgomery County, home to one of the biggest real estate developments in Maryland. The Banner reporting the price tag for Viva White Oak will be $2.7 billion. Ian Crawford, WTOP News.
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1: 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Good morning. 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
1: Good Thursday morning. Welcome to a new month, October 1st. Thanks for kicking it off with us this early 1 a.m. hour. Just joining, partly to mostly cloudy, a little bit of a breeze, low humidity, comfortable out 58 to 65 by daybreak, according to Veronica. The mostly sunny, a hot one later today, feels more like August, she says, with a high of 84 to 89. We're in 67 in Washington. I'm Dean Lane. Thanks for taking the ride with us. 1:14 the time now on WTOP. Welcome in.
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6: News happens here.
1: Have you heard about this? This is a new one. The president wants to dramatically reduce the number of mosquitoes. That's right, mosquitoes in D.C. New executive order on this matter gives the administration apparently 60 days to come up with a plan that would target the pest on federal land. Now, the goal here, we understand, is to cut the invasive mosquito population by 90% at least by 2028. The effort on the table is all part of Mr. Trump's broader push to make D.C. safe and beautiful. WTOP talks more about it with CityCast D.C. reporter Kate Corliss about what's going on here.
7: They do mention in the executive order that it is a public health concern, and also mosquitoes are famously pesty.
8: That's true.
7: One thought is that there was a case of the mosquito-borne dengue virus identified in Northern Virginia just this summer, which is quite unusual, so that might have raised some alarm bells. Experts tell me, interestingly, this actually hasn't been a really bad mosquito season, but last year was much worse, so there might actually be some residual pressure there.
8: So the Trump administration says it wants to cut the mosquito population by 90% in 2 years. How in the world would they make that happen? Is that realistic?
7: I had the same thought. It sounds like quite the pipe dream, but I spoke with Todd Montgomery, who is the founder of Be Safe Mosquito Control in Silver Spring. They're one of the companies that has been doing lots of mosquito remediation work around the DC area this season. Todd thinks that the strategies mentioned in the executive order, if they come to pass, could feasibly meet that 90% eradication goal.
8: And what are some of those items in the executive order that the administration says it'll utilize to try to get the mosquito problem under control?
7: So they mentioned a number of things, and it's important to remember that we won't know exactly what to expect until all of the federal agencies that Trump directed to work on this project have their final plan submitted. He gave them 60 days, so more to come on that front. But some of the interventions they mentioned include sterilization, which is one of the tactics that local companies in the DMV have been using, and they have found it's quite effective. So basically, think mosquito birth control. The executive order also gives the federal government the green light to fast track the approval process for any new remediation technology that might come about if the Environmental Protection Agency thinks it could help with mosquito population control. So there might be interventions happening that we don't even know are possible yet. Another thing is that they plan to do some landscaping and drainage work around federally owned land in the area. So that means that all those National Park Service owned patches of grass around the city might actually get mowed.
8: The federal government controls a lot of land around D.C., but not all of it. And there's been this ongoing tension between the federal government and the local government ever since the second Trump administration. But local leaders in D.C., they might have to work with the government in some cases if the this is going to be a full effort across D.C. because it's not

0: not all federal land.
1: Oh, yeah. And the executive order itself even mentions that the DC government will be consulted as needed in developing these plans, because obviously you can't eradicate mosquitoes in a city if you're just going park by park. So collaboration between federal and city government will be super important. I spoke with DC council member Christina Henderson, who pointed out that DC's health department only has one staffer handling mosquito remediation. And even then, that staffer's work only applies to parts of DC that aren't federally owned. So absolutely, local government and federal government will need to work together on this one. And it sounds like if all goes well and all goes according to plan, that could actually be a rather advantageous partnership, because the DC government has needed some help on this front for a while.
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2: Traffic and weather on WTOP.
5: Accident reported downtown, eastbound Southeast Southwest Freeway near the exit for the 3rd Street Tunnel. Be alert as you come over from Main Avenue. I think you'll see a few brake lights over through there. Westbound, your lanes are open on 695, coming off 295 and past the U.S. Capitol exit towards the Case Bridge. Anacostia River crossings are in good shape. Couple of work zones on the Potomac River side. Of course, the long-term project on the Teddy Roosevelt Bridge, stay to the right each way through there. And they're doing work over on the D.C. end of the Key Bridge. So look sharp as you come out of Roslyn heading over towards M Street or on M Street, especially if you want to make that turn to go back across the Key Bridge. I'm Robert Workman, your next traffic report in 10 minutes.
6: Veronica's got a look at that forecast for us, and it's going to be a hot one today, almost August-like, she said.
7: October 1st, but it's going to feel more like it's August 1st today. Temperatures this morning are in the upper 50s to mid-60s. For the afternoon, we'll see a high temperature range of 84 to 87 degrees. Look for partly cloudy skies and warm. Warmer on Friday, partly cloudy, 86 to 90 degrees. There's a slight chance by late evening, 8, 9 p.m., that we could have a few spotty showers around the area. Otherwise, most of the rain waits till the weekend. I'm 7 News Chief Meteorologist Veronica Johnson in the Storm Alert Weather Center.
6: A comfortable early Thursday in this 1 a.m. hour. We're at 64 degrees in Manassas this morning and in Frederick. It's 68 this check Metro Center, 67 in Holding outside the WTOP studios. And coming right up this half hour on WTOP.
8: Young football players in trouble with the law. I'm Neil Augenstein.
6: Plus,
9: the D.C. region's Hispanic population is growing, but fewer people are speaking Spanish. I'm Scott Gelman.
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6: Welcome to a new month. Good Thursday morning, October 1st. Thanks for taking the 1 a.m. hour ride with us. Glad you're in. 121 the time now on WTOP this morning.
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12: News happens here.
6: Lawyers for the man accused of planting pipe bombs near the U.S. Capitol before the January 6th riot want his statements apparently to the FBI thrown out altogether. Washington Sun reports this week attorneys for Brian Cole say agents pressured the autistic man into a confession during an interrogation last December after he had apparently repeatedly denied planting the bombs first. They argue that Cole was in severe emotional distress, and that investigators threatened to put his family through a similar ordeal. Prosecutors accused Cole this week of planting pipe bombs outside the Republican and Democratic National Committee headquarters. His lawyers are asking a judge to block prosecutors from using the interrogation at trial. That trial is set for February. Stay tuned. Seven young people locally in Howard County are now this morning facing charges and a junior varsity football program has been suspended, as we hear from WTOP's Neil Augenstein.
8: Howard County Police say seven JV football players have been charged as juveniles with second-degree assault. Police say it happened in the locker room at Howard High School, and the school principal sent a note to the community that the JV football program has been suspended during the investigation. Both the school system and police say the investigation into the assaults is continuing, and all the boys involved are between the ages of 14 and 16. Neil Augenstein, WTOP News.
6: Heads up, Marilyn from WTOP. Time running out now to make sure your car is properly registered in the state of Maryland if you live there full-time and want to avoid a violation. Now, the Maryland Motor Vehicle Administration has been sending letters, they say. Tens of thousands of vehicle owners were receiving them in recent months. Now, this past legislative session in Annapolis, you may remember state lawmakers approved a measure then that puts more teeth in the current law, which requires people who move to Maryland and live there full-time to have Maryland tags and registration for your car within a 60-day period. After that, they could face fines of $7 a day up to $420 total.
0: If you still fail to take action, the law does allow the MVA to communicate with law enforcement so they see you on the roadway driving on that tag again that's not consistent with our residency requirements, and they can take action to remove that tag from your vehicle.
6: On WTOP Thursday morning, that's Chrissy Neiser, Administrator of the Maryland Motor Vehicle Administration. This National Hispanic Heritage Month, WTOP is sharing stories of the people, places, and organizations that help make our region stronger and more vibrant. This morning, WTOP's Scott Gelman tells us the Hispanic population in our area is growing, but the reason for that is apparently changing.
9: Our region's largest suburbs and D.C. itself all saw increases in the number of people identifying as Hispanic last year compared to the year before. That's according to WTOP's analysis of the latest census data.
14: You've seen growth just about everywhere. The only locality in the D.C. area that hasn't seen the share of the population that identifies Hispanic grow is Arlington, and it was high before.
9: Hamilton Lombard is a demographer based in Virginia. A lot of the previous growth was driven by young adults born abroad and coming to the D.C. region to work. Now, it's coming from U.S.-born families, and there's a high degree of intermarriage.
14: One interesting thing to think about is if most Hispanics in the D.C. area who are U.S.-born have a partner who's not Hispanic, it's interesting to think about how that affects going forward, sort of what does it mean to be Hispanic.
9: There's economic diversity within the Hispanic population here, as Cubans earn twice what Hondurans do. Still,
14: one thing you see is Hispanics born in the D.C. area seem to do relatively well compared to the rest of the country.
9: Scott Gelman, WTOP News.
6: The Obama Foundation has just awarded another round of education scholarships. 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
15: Christina Walker and Gabby Capone. They are recipients of the Obama Chesky Voyager Scholarship. Christina was just awarded hers, Gabby, in 2025. A two-year leadership development and scholarship program for college students committed to public service, created by the Obama Foundation and Airbnb CEO Brian Chesky. Gabby Capone just graduated from the University of Illinois Champaign-Urbana and is taking a gap year.
6: Now, each scholarship, we understand, the recipient receives $50,000 and a $10,000 stipend. 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
16: It was a disappointing end to the Mystics' historic season, swept from the WNBA playoffs on their home courts following a wire-to-wire 93-75 Game 2 loss to Atlanta. The Sticks fell behind by 13 early, used a 14-2 third quarter run to get it down to a three-point deficit, but a season-long problem flared up again. 19 turnovers, leading to 23 points for the opposition. But Sonia Citron, following her second straight 25-point playoff performance, said the silver lining.
17: It's been incredible. You know, as disappointing as it is that we lost tonight, I think when you look at the season as a whole, I get emotional. You know, we have such an incredible group of girls. We have something special here. We love each other. We have fun. We never lose our joy. And I think that's just super special. You know, I don't think that's everywhere.
16: The youngest team in WNBA history notched the Mystics franchise record 28 regular season wins, but none in the playoffs. The Commanders practiced across the pond with only one player sidelined, Rashad White, by his shoulder, and headlining the long list of limited participants was Jaden Daniels. We'll know by Friday if he's healthy enough to return to play against the Colts Sunday morning, or if Marcus Mariota gets to try for his first international win in three tries.
18: Just kind of throws you out of your routine. At the same token, you just have to find ways to make it as close to your routine as possible and just kind of enjoy it, right? Like, you're outside of the country, you get to play football in a place that is starting to really love the game.
16: Mariota was named the FedEx Air and Ground Player of the Week for his three-touchdown performance against the Seahawks on Sunday. Rob Woodfork, WTOP Sports.
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5: Accident cleanup downtown eastbound Southeast Southwest Freeway before the 3rd Street Tunnel. Watch for police direction as you come over from Main Avenue. Westbound, your lanes are open. On the Beltway in Prince George's County, Outer Loop Road work north of Route 4 up past Richie Marlborough Road towards Central Avenue. Two left lanes are tied up. Beltway from there looks good through Greenbelt and College Park, Silver Spring and Bethesda. No early morning issues along I-95 or I-270 coming down towards the Beltway. We're in good shape across the American Legion Bridge between Bethesda and McLean. I'm Robert Workman, your next traffic report in 10 minutes.
6: Let's check that forecast with Veronica this morning on WTOP this early Thursday, October 1st.
7: Temperatures today will rise out of the 50s and mid-60s into the mid-80s. That's more like early August. Partly sunny skies expected and partly sunny for Friday afternoon, just shy of 90 degrees. Look for a few spotty showers by Friday late evening going into Saturday morning. Partly sunny on Saturday, the high around 70 degrees, and then on and off showers for Sunday. Temperatures will be stuck now in the mid-60s. 7 News, Chief Meteorologist Veronica Johnson in the Storm Alert Weather Center.
6: Comfortable this 1 a.m. hour, first day of this month, October 1st. We are looking at 64 degrees this Thursday morning, Upper Marlboro, 68 this check in our nation's capital right now, 65 Woodbridge, 67 outside our WTOP studio. I can feel it coming
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6: It's Thursday morning, 1st of October, 2026. We do indeed thank you for taking us along for the ride this morning in the 1 a.m. hour. Glad you're in. Welcome. I'm Dean Lane. Juan Herrera is our producer. And our top story. We begin this morning with WTOP's Nick Iannelli.
1: The investigation revealed that this was an active shooter, but a workplace violence type call.
3: Two people are dead. A third is injured after that shooting in Manassas. Police say 37-year-old Marvin Grant got into some kind of altercation with coworkers at United Rentals, then pulled out a gun and shot three people. Ricky Lamotte and Christopher Serrano were killed. A third man is expected to survive.
1: We had a 911 call for an active shooter at 9415 Wellington Road, which is the United Rentals facility. Officers arrived on the scene. They found three victims on site. All three were employees of United Rental.
3: Manassas City Police Chief Doug Keene.
1: The initial investigation identified a co-worker, a Marvin Grant, was the shooter. He fled the scene in a gray Toyota. We didn't know where the shooter was at that point, so we were treating it as an active shooter incident with the shooter that fled the scene, so we were responding to that and trying to ensure the area was secure. Once we determined that he was not on site, which happened pretty quickly, our fire and rescue department staged right outside the scene and immediately came in, secured the victims, and transported them to the hospital.
3: Police say the suspect, Marvin Grant, was later spotted on I-81 in Augusta County, Virginia, where he led state police on a chase. After eventually pulling over, police say Grant shot himself, taking his own life.
1: What we do know at this point is that Mr. Grant came to work this morning, made a statement to a co-worker that three people are going to die. He then produced a handgun and began shooting. What we don't know is a motive.
3: Police Chief Doug Keene says there is some video evidence from inside United Rentals that investigators are now looking through.
6: WTOP's Nick Iannelli at 1:34 on your Thursday morning. The water conservation request heads up from WTOP, the one that was in place for nearly 2 million WSSC water customers locally in Montgomery and Prince George's counties, has now been lifted this morning. WSSC says its Potomac water filtration plant is now producing enough water to meet overall demand, and that the system has returned to normal levels this morning. The plant lost power, you may remember, Tuesday this week, prompting customers attached to that to limit water for a time, the water usage, while crews work to restore operations. WTOP now at 1:34. One of the pilots on a Fly Dubai jet bound for Tel Aviv allegedly stabbed his co-pilot and tried to crash that plane. On this latest episode of The Hunt with WTOP National Security correspondent J.J. Green, Dr. Hans-Jacob Schindler says this Thursday morning the entire sequence, which included a 17,000-foot drop before passengers rushed into the cockpit to save the plane, is bizarre.
4: There are two pilots in the cockpit, as they always are in the Fly Dubai plane. One is an Omani national who, in mid-flight, starts to stab the co-pilot. He gets injured. It looks like the pilot wants to take over the plane, but the injured co-pilot opens the door, and with the help of an Israeli passenger, the attacker gets subdued. Then the plane stays in the air, does several emergency signals, and eventually lands in Saudi Arabia, and the pilot who did the stabbing is arrested.
23: Okay, there is a lot of confusion about who did what and how and who they were and nationalities and all that. So let's just focus on what we do know or don't know. And one of the questions I'd like to ask you about is that weapon. How did it get in there?
4: That is really surprising, because having any kind of sharp object on an airplane should no longer be possible, especially after 9/11. All of the security systems got upgraded. Because Dubai is such a massive airport with millions of passengers every day, they have the most sophisticated security systems in place. And of course, flight crew pilots have a higher level of confidence, so they don't go through the exact same checks as passengers do, but they do go through metal checks. So I'm not sure how it was possible for any stabbing to occur in the cockpit.
23: Dr. Hans-Jacob Schindler, the senior director at the Counter-Extremism Project. The full conversation at WTOP.com. Search national security. J.J. Green, WTOP News.
6: WTOP at 1:36 Thursday morning. During his State of the Force address on Wednesday midweek, Defense Secretary Pete Hegseth said he is cutting the number of general and admiral positions by at least 20%, doubling a reduction he ordered last year when Donald Trump entered his second term in office. News Nation's Hannah Brandt says this morning Hegseth also made several other announcements, apparently,
24: including the creation of an autonomous warfare command that he says will scale autonomous and robotic military capabilities like drone warfare. He's also announcing the building of a new military base. He says they're taking pitches from governors for that effort. And they're announcing Project Meridian to study the future of warfare, something that he says will be led by billionaire Elon Musk and former Speaker of the House Newt Gingrich.
6: Hegseth delivered the speech to junior officers on Wednesday midweek and enlisted leaders as well at the Marine Corps Base Quantico in Virginia. Good morning, Thursday morning. Welcome to a new month, October 1st. Thanks for kicking it off with us this 1 a.m. hour. Glad you're in. Welcome. 1:37, an update on traffic and weather in just 1 minute. Meantime, if you are just joining us, welcome in. A recap of the top stories we're following Thursday morning on WTOP.
2: ABC News, I'm Dave Packer. Passengers aboard a Fly Dubai flight to Tel Aviv Wednesday sprang into action after the co-pilot allegedly stabbed the captain and plunged the plane thousands of feet in an apparent attempt to crash it in what Israeli officials are saying was an act of terror. ABC's Tom Sophie Burridge in Tel Aviv.
8: And in a stunning turn, a passenger who stormed the cockpit to help, later describing the incredible moment, he took over the plane's controls, pulling it out of the nosedive, saying he learned it by watching TV. A third pilot who was on that plane then stepping in.
2: In Tennessee, Governor Bill Lee ordering the suspension of all scheduled executions for this year, pending a review of Wednesday's botched execution of 50-year-old Krista Pike. Her lawyer says she's in the hospital. Cornell University agreed on the urging of New York's governor to initiate an independent investigation after an unidentified female former student now alleges she was gang-raped at a fraternity house. This is ABC News.
6: Good morning. It is Thursday morning, 1st of October. Glad you're in with us. 1:38 on WTOP. Where we bring you traffic and weather on the 8s, and when it breaks, 24-7, traffic's first. Good Thursday morning to Robert Workman in the WTOP Traffic Center.
5: Good morning, Dean. Still some congestion downtown eastbound Southeast Southwest Freeway. Crash was reported before the 3rd Street Tunnel. Follow police direction. Westbound, your lanes are open. Southbound 95 in Virginia, road work and delays as you head across the Occoquan River. Two left lanes blocked starting near Route 1 and continuing down towards 123. Stay over to the far right. Now, they've been doing work further down on the other side of Fredericksburg on southbound 95 with just one left lane getting open between Route 3 and the Spotsylvania exit. Now, it looks like there is a crash in that delay as you head south of Route 3. They've blocked lanes. I think some traffic might be getting by under police direction on the shoulder, but expect additional delays now south of the Rappahannock River Bridge on your way down into Spotsylvania. I'm Robert Workman, your next traffic report in 10 minutes.
6: Now we take you over to the P.J. 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Over to 7 News Chief Meteorologist Veronica Johnson this Thursday.
7: Well, a couple of really mild days. I mean, quite frankly, you can call it hot by the time we get to Friday. We'll be just shy of 90 degrees. This morning, comfortable, 57 to 65 degrees. The afternoon temperature range, 84 to 87 degrees. And then Friday, we're between 86 and 90 degrees. We're tracking a little bit of rain moving in very late Friday, early Saturday morning, and then more off on showers for Sunday. All part of the same weather maker producing severe weather and heavy rain in Texas. 7 News Chief Meteorologist Veronica Johnson in the Storm Alert Weather Center.
6: Right now we're at 64 degrees Hyattsville, quite comfortable out this 1 a.m. hour, Thursday morning, 1st of October. 65 this check Herndon, 67 Foggy Bottom, 67 outside the WTOP studios. For the time now is 1:40. 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Ian Crawford with us Thursday morning.
11: Small business confidence is up, according to the U.S. Chamber of Commerce and Just Works. Their third quarter index was up 4 points to 70.5 based on continued good health for small businesses. 72% of those surveyed said they were comfortable with their cash flow. 35% of small businesses said their business health was very good. The Fairfax County Planning Commission is recommending approval of a plan to redevelop an area between the Dulles Toll Road and Sunset Valley Drive. The Woodland Park redevelopment would become home to anywhere between 429 and 584 new housing units, according to Fairfax Now. It would be a mix of townhomes, stacked townhomes, and could include multifamily units. That plan now goes to the Fairfax County Board of Supervisors. Sellers ruled the day at the end of the Wednesday trading session on Wall Street. The Dow gave up 443 points. The Nasdaq was up 63. The S&P, which had been up most of the day, finished down 19 points. Ian Crawford, WTOP News.
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13: Debate over National Guard troops in D.C. is heating up. The deployment tied to President Trump's crime initiative could stay in place through Inauguration Day 2029.
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6: Thursday morning, October 1st. Thanks for taking the ride with us. Glad you're in. 1:42. on WTOP this morning.
20: WTOP.
22: WTOP. News happens here.
6: The U.S. military says all American troops have now withdrawn this week from Iraq, ending a 12-year mission against ISIS. The last troops left on an airbase there in northern Iraq on Wednesday this week under an agreement reached by Washington and Baghdad a couple of years ago.
0: The U.S. has formally ended its mission to fight the Islamic State group in Iraq. An Iraqi military spokesman says today marks the completion of his nation's sovereignty. The last American troops have left an Iraqi airbase, capping a mission that started a dozen years ago.
9: We are committed to working in support of Iraq.
0: When the Obama administration started taking action against militants who'd seized large swaths of Iraq, 2 years later,
9: ISIL is on the defensive.
0: Now, 10 years later, the mission is over. The U.S. and Iraq agreed 2 years ago to wind it down, with the Islamic State group reduced to scattered cells. But Iranian-backed groups are cheering the pullout, and some Iraqis fear it'll embolden a militant resurgence. Sagar Magani, Washington.
6: Murder charges have now been filed this week against a 77-year-old couple accused of killing their son-in-law, a New York Times executive who lived out west in the San Francisco Bay Area.
14: The two 77-year-olds, who each reportedly took turns shooting, are now officially charged with murder, personal use of a firearm causing death, and the special circumstance of lying in wait. They're accused of killing their son-in-law, 40-year-old Jonathan McKenzie, in a sports complex parking lot in Dublin, California last weekend. New details are emerging that McKenzie was transgender, and court documents claim he had suffered abuse as a transgender man at the hands of the two elderly suspects and their daughter. He and their daughter had been going through a contentious divorce. Alex Stone, EBC News.
6: Turning to a major development this early Thursday morning at Arizona State University in the case of that young hockey player, Matthew Mayich, who collapsed, you may remember, and fell into a coma following practice. ASU hockey coach Greg Powers is off the ice this morning, and some players are challenging his account at all of what took place, as we hear from ABC's Trevor Altz. Thursday morning.
15: The head coach has been put on leave after seven players came forward arguing the school's version of that practice did not match what they actually endured. Some of that practice, run by a former Green Beret, lawyer for the family claims it lasted more than 80 minutes in direct sunlight with only a handful of players allowed water. An attorney for the Green Beret says his workout was under an hour and he left before Mayich collapsed during the cool down after.
6: Turning to a criminal case involving an alleged attack at the home of two major celebs moving forward in Los Angeles this morning.
17: A Florida woman has been indicted for allegedly firing a rifle at the California home of Rihanna and A$AP Rocky. The grand jury charged Ivana Lissette Ortiz with attempted murder with an assault weapon after Ortiz was deemed mentally competent to stand trial. Authorities allege that Ortiz drove from Orlando to the couple's Beverly Hills area property in March and fired at least 20 rounds. Bullets hit an Airstream trailer the couple was in at the time and a nursery where their three kids were with their nanny. No one was injured. Ortiz pleaded not guilty and could face life in prison if convicted. I'm Lisa Dwyer.
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20: 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Beltsville to Burke.
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6: Welcome to a new month, October 1st. Good Thursday morning. Thanks for taking the 1 a.m. hour ride with us. Welcome in. Glad you're with us. I'm Dean Lane. Time now is 1:46 on WTOP.
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6: On the medical page, Thursday morning here at WTOP, it's not just the arteries around your heart that can get loaded these days with plaque and cause you major trouble. That plaque can also form in your legs and create a condition known as PAD, P-A-D, or peripheral artery disease. Millions of Americans suffer from it, but research indicates it's a more acute problem apparently for women who often don't know they have it. Turning now to freelance health writer Erica Sloan this morning, who wrote the story this week for the Washington Post, here to discuss what this is all about.
1: So peripheral artery disease is a condition caused by poor blood flow to the limb, so usually in the legs and feet. You might have heard about plaque building up in the arteries that feed the heart and causing a heart attack. This same substance can accumulate in the arteries of the legs and reduce blood flow. So over time, that can put you at risk for pretty serious issues like gangrene or tissue loss, even amputation. But perhaps the biggest concern here is really how it can increase risk for a cardiovascular event like a heart attack or a stroke.
10: Can you explain for us how that happens and what, how does it get from your legs and how does that impact the heart attack part and the stroke possibility there?
1: Yeah, of course. So when you have plaque buildup in the legs, usually this is a sign that atherosclerosis or plaque buildup more generally exists elsewhere in the body too. So it can build up silently in the arteries that feed the heart, in the arteries that feed your brain. And so if you're having that plaque buildup in the legs, there is generally a good chance that it's existing somewhere else, even if you haven't had symptoms otherwise yet.
10: Now, you write that women are often underdiagnosed with this. Why?
1: Yeah, so symptoms can look different in women than the typical symptoms. So the hallmark symptom of PAD is something called intermittent claudication, which is a cramping in the calf that happens when you walk and goes away within 10 minutes of rest. But a lot of people, particularly women, don't experience this and could have other symptoms such as a heavy feeling in the legs, a throbbing pain, numbness. And for plenty of people, it's really just a feeling like they can't walk as far as fast as they used to. So this really isn't something that might, you know, bring women into the doctor in the first place. This condition also happens later in life in women, so it can get blamed on things like aging or menopause or other conditions that are common around this time of life, like arthritis. So there's, you know, a few reasons why women might not even end up in a doctor's office. And unfortunately, there is still a lingering bias that women aren't as affected by cardiovascular disease. And so some doctors, unfortunately, might not take their concerns as seriously.
10: Erica, so what treatments are available for this?
1: Yeah, so the first line treatments are really minimizing cardiovascular risk factors. So making sure that your blood pressure and cholesterol are in check. So that might include taking a medication like a statin or an ACE inhibitor is really the first line treatment, managing blood sugar as well, any underlying diabetes. These are the big things to look out for at first. And then from there, a supervised exercise regimen. So walking on a treadmill with the guidance of a physical therapist, for example, can help women and all people build additional collateral arteries in the legs to kind of circumvent the blockage. So that's another step. There's a medication that can help to reduce those blockages as well. A prescription medication called cilostazol. And then, you know, if all of that doesn't work, there are procedures that are minimally invasive, though this is really kind of a last resort. And so many of the cases can be resolved by, you know, some of the things I just mentioned.
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5: Roadwork southbound on I-95 in Virginia as you head through Woodbridge. On the way past Route 1, two left lanes are blocked across the Purple Heart Bridge at the Occoquan. Stay all the way over to the right down towards 123. Beyond there, you're okay between Dale City and Fredericksburg, but south of there, roadwork has you down to just a single left lane open south of Route 3 towards the Spotsylvania exit. There was also a crash in the backup. That's been moved over to the shoulder, but you're likely to see some rescue equipment in the area, and it's probably going to be a little extra slow as you head south of Route 3 into that work zone. I'm Robert Workman, your next traffic report in 10 minutes.
7: Going to be a nice one today with dry conditions and partly cloudy skies. Temperatures this morning somewhere between 55 and 62 degrees. The afternoon between 75 and 80 degrees. We're looking at our highest temperatures in more than a week and a half. By Thursday, we'll be around 85 to 86 and then just shy of 90 degrees for D.C. on Friday. There is a chance for a little bit of rain by Friday evening. I'm 7 News Chief Meteorologist Veronica Johnson in the Storm Alert Weather Center.
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22: 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News happens here.
6: President Trump this week announcing a foreign investment in a natural gas line. South Korea has pledged $54 billion for a project to export natural gas from Alaska.
23: By building the Alaska LNG pipeline, we will deliver nearly 4 billion cubic feet of liquefied natural gas per day. And that makes us, puts us at a level that's not comparable with anyone else. The United States is already the largest natural gas producer and exporter in the world, and this pipeline will help us expand those exports even further.
6: Now, we understand that 807-mile natural gas pipeline stretches from Alaska's North Slope to an export terminal in the southern part of the state. On another front, President Trump, heard about this, is going hard after mosquitoes in Washington, D.C. It's all part of his push to make D.C. safe and beautiful. According to a new executive order this week, his administration says 60 days, they have 60 to come up with a plan on the table to suppress the pests on federal land. The goal, they say, is a 90% cut in the invasive mosquito population by 2028. CityCast D.C. reporter Katie Corliss tells WTOP this morning the D.C. government is also mentioned in this order.
24: Collaboration between federal and city government will be super important. I spoke with D.C. council member Christina Henderson, who pointed out that D.C.'s health department only has one staffer handling mosquito remediation. And even then, that staffer's work only applies to parts of D.C. that aren't federally owned. So absolutely, local government and federal government will need to work together on this one. And it sounds like if all goes well and all goes according to plan, that could actually be a rather advantageous partnership because the D.C. government has needed some help on this front for a while.
6: Mosquitoes are not the only bug population President Trump is after. Nope, ticks are on the list too, apparently. The administration wants that population cut by 50% or more by 2028. Stay tuned. Some local Montgomery County students are pushing back on stricter cell phone rules these days that took effect when the school year started just last month. They say the policy goes too far and does not account for ways that phones can actually help them in the classroom.
25: This is an away for the day policy, and we're talking from the start of the school day to the end of it. And really, the most significant change is that students can't use their phones or mobile devices between classes or during lunch. That was an exception in some jurisdictions previously. Now, Montgomery County schools say that this is a step that they wanted to take to get ahead of the statewide law that is expected to go into effect here in about a year, and they're citing as part of the reason for putting this into place that student performance improved at the middle school level, where there was a bell-to-bell restriction for those personal devices.
6: WTOP Scott Gelman, Thursday morning. There are exceptions to the rules, we understand this morning, but students need an administrator's approval to get one of those. Game of Thrones gets its feature film premiere date now.
7: The Targaryen dragons are hitting the big screen. Warner Brothers announcing the Game of Thrones Aegon's Conquest is set for theatrical release June 1st, 2029, marking the first feature film for the franchise that adapted author George R.R. Martin's world from the fantasy book series A Song of Ice and Fire. The film centers on his conquest of six of the seven kingdoms, with Dorne the exception. A Game of Thrones movie has been discussed for more than a decade, with talk dating back to 2013, 2 years after the series adaptation of A Song of Ice and Fire first premiered on HBO. Michelle Polino, Fox News.
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2: The Mystics' first home playoff game since the 2019 WNBA Finals celebration fell way short of that vibe, as the Sticks never even led the Atlanta Dream in a 93-75 nightmare to fall on the wrong end of a two-game first-round sweep, despite again controlling the boards and even getting the benefit of Angel Reese, limited by foul trouble. And after a franchise record 28 wins in the regular season, Coach Sidney Johnson said of the youngest team in WNBA history,
9: "I don't even recognize this team. I think we were filled with joy and ready to get going in training camp, but the growth of every single player has gotten better. They're a different player now than they were, you know, 4 or 5 months ago. And the youth of this team to understand how we're trying to win, it came so quickly."
2: And ended quickly because turnovers were again the difference, 19 of them leading to 23 Atlanta points. The Commanders got quite a bit of hardware for Sunday's upset win over the Seahawks. Sonny Styles' breakout performance made him only the fourth rookie in franchise history to earn NFC Defensive Player of the Week in the 42-year history of the award. And Marcus Mariota's 3-touchdown game got him FedEx Air and Ground Player of the Week. But he may not get an encore in London against the Colts, as Jaden Daniels practiced in limited fashion Wednesday as he ramps up to returning from his again dislocated elbow. Dan Quinn said he should have a determination by Friday. Of those who traveled across the pond, Rashad White was the only non-participant at Wednesday's practice. Rob Woodfork, WTOP Sports.
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6: WTOP at 158. Robert Workman's in the WTOP Traffic Center.
5: Still some accident cleanup and delays eastbound Southeast Southwest Freeway before the 3rd Street Tunnel. Follow police direction. Road work in Prince George's County on the outer loop of the Beltway north of Route 4 up past Ritchie Marlboro Road. Two left lanes tied up on the way to Central Avenue. 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I'm Robert Workman. Your next traffic report in 10 minutes.
7: Well, this warm stretch of weather continues. Today is day 2 of 3. And this morning, our temperatures are somewhere between 57 and 65 degrees. We'll see temperatures rise to about 84 to 87 degrees. The afternoon will be partly cloudy with southwesterly breezes. I'm 7 News Chief Meteorologist Veronica Johnson in the Storm Alert Weather Center.
6: 67 degrees in Washington and 159.
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6: Thursday morning. Welcome to a new month, October 1st. I'm Dean Lane. Coming up this 2 a.m. hour on TOP, early morning for you.
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6: Has been lifted this morning. Lawyers for the men accused of planting
11: federal news network
6: the U.S. Capitol before the January 6th riot want some of his statements. Apparently, to the FBI, thrown out.
13: A local JV football team suspended and several players charged with assault. I'm Neil Augenstein.
14: We ask people to prove poverty over and over again.
26: While utility help may get easier in D.C., I'm Jimmy Alexander.
6: Money news, Wall Street didn't mix at the closing bell Wednesday midweek. The Dow was off 443. Good morning, welcome in for the ride. Glad you're with us. 2 o'clock on WTOP.
27: From ABC News, I'm Dave Packer. The status of Krista Pike, the 50-year-old woman scheduled to be put to death by the state of Tennessee Wednesday night, is unknown. Witnesses say a lethal injection was administered and then they watched. What took place left reporter Tori Gessner from ABC affiliate WKRN confused.
28: We all looked at each other like she's still alive, or at least that's what I was thinking. 7:49, 3 minutes later, the curtains reopen. She's snoring very loudly at that point. And then they close again at 8:05, and they do not reopen. And we were escorted out.
27: While the witnesses were speaking, an ambulance was seen with flashing lights leaving the facility. Before Wednesday, Tennessee hadn't attempted the execution of a woman in over 200 years. An alleged terror plot on a flight bound for Israel thwarted. The captain was allegedly stabbed by the co-pilot, who then tried to crash the plane. As the plane plunged, several passengers and crew members burst into the cockpit to take down the attacker and managed to land the plane safely in Saudi Arabia. Passenger Amog Atali.
29: I have to say that we had a very, very warm welcoming
1: from the Saudi Arabias. They had medical team and food and whatever we needed.
27: The alleged attacker is also being questioned there. Defense Secretary Pete Hegseth told service members woke culture is no longer welcome.
3: The ideological clowns are out. The patriotic cowboys are in with testosterone testing on top.
27: Along with BMI and fitness tests and no transgender service members. 23 years after the U.S. invaded Iraq, the White House announcing it completed its withdrawal from the country. American troops leaving their last remaining bases following their mission to defeat ISIS. President Trump calling the Iraq War a bad decision and a quagmire. You're listening to ABC News.
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27: A source confirms to ABC News that the Federal Trade Commission has opened an investigation into the safety of AI systems, including Anthropic and OpenAI. Murder charges in the murder case of a New York Times executive.
2: The two 77-year-olds who each reportedly took turns shooting are now officially charged with murder, personal use of a firearm causing death, and the special circumstance of lying in wait. They're accused of killing their son-in-law, 40-year-old Jonathan McKenzie, in a sports complex parking lot in Dublin, California last weekend.
6: WTOP at 2:04. Thursday morning, welcome to a new month, October 1st. Partly cloudy, comfortable, 58-65. Daybreak low, says Veronica. Mostly sunny, a hot one later today, more like August, 84 to 89. We're at 67 in our nation's capital. Good morning to you. I'm Dean Lane. Topping the local stories we're following for you this early Thursday here on WTOP. We'll begin the ride this half hour with new details out of that Manassas, out of Manassas, that is, following a deadly workplace shooting this week, happened on Wednesday. Here at WTOP, we're learning more about the two United Rental employees who were shot and killed. A third victim is expected to survive. WTOP's Annalisa Gale has been digging into this.
19: The Manassas community is heartbroken after two employees died in a shooting at United Rentals on Wellington Road on Wednesday morning. Manassas City Police Chief Doug Keene says he knew one of the victims.
21: Mr. Ricky Lamont, I can tell you he is a deep family man. I knew him personally. Man was dedicated to coaching youth football. The other gentleman, Mr. Christopher Serrano.
19: Chief Keene says a third employee was also shot near a garage.
21: We know he was a fairly new employee.
19: Police found the suspect, 37-year-old Marvin Grant, at the 227 mile marker on I-81 near Augusta County, where he died from a self-inflicted gunshot wound at around 10:30 a.m. Chief Keene says his department is now trying to figure out why he shot his colleagues.
21: Some may consider the case closed with the death of Mr. Grant. Brings no closure to this case. Our community is still hurting. The family of United Rental is still hurting. The families of the victims are still hurting.
19: Annalisa Gale, WTOP News.
6: WTOP News Time, now 2:05. Heads up from WTOP this morning. Just want to let you know that water conservation request for nearly 2 million WSSC water customers in Montgomery and Prince George's County has now been officially lifted this morning. The supply is back up to par. WTOP at 2:06. People who live near the RFK site where the Commander's brand new stadium will be built have been recently weighing in on D.C.'s vision for the surrounding campus. Supporters and critics alike telling lawmakers what they want to see, from housing and park space to plans for traffic and parking in general.
29: I think the opportunity presented to us is amazing, but we need to do it right because mistakes made today will live with us for decades.
30: Ronald Perkel is among more than 60 people weighing in on the city's master plan for the 180-acre RFK campus, which calls for thousands of new housing units, parks, commercial development, and a future Commander's Stadium. One common concern expressed by residents was the traffic the site could bring.
0: Do not let the execution and delivery of this project become a traffic nightmare for our communities and our city.
30: Brian Alcorn is an advisory neighborhood commissioner in Ward 7. Laura Richards is with the group Committee of 100 and raised concerns about the impact on nearby neighborhoods.
4: Whatever benefits the stadium brings, it stands to threaten Black neighborhoods with disruption and displacement.
30: The D.C. Council is taking testimony as it considers the RFK campus master plan proposed by the mayor. Mike Murillo, WTOP News.
6: WTOP News time, now 2:07 on your Thursday morning. Residential electricity prices in the district are about 38% higher than the national average. Did you know that? A bill that just cleared the way of the D.C. Council committee could help thousands more households tap into programs that lower their costs.
14: We ask people to prove poverty over and over again.
5: Ward 6 council member Charles Allen.
14: It's a pretty demoralizing thing to have to just constantly keep going in and telling people how much you're struggling.
5: Allen says his bill would cut red tape by automatically enrolling eligible residents in discount programs offered by Pepco, Washington Gas, and D.C. Water.
14: If they're already eligible for the D.C. Healthcare Alliance or SNAP benefits or TANF benefits, they've already proven everything we need them to prove. So why would we make them do it again? Let's just get them the help they need.
5: Allen says the savings could be substantial.
14: Hundreds, if not a couple of $1,000s per year by being in the right program based on their different needs.
5: The bill goes before the full council next, the first possible vote as soon as Tuesday. If it passes, Allen expects Mayor Muriel Bowser to sign it into law with the rollout beginning in 2027. Jimmy Alexander, WTOP News. Working on
20: a nightmare. 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
6: I think the weather on the 8th. Good Thursday morning to Robert Workman in the WTOP Traffic Center.
8: Good morning, Dean. Southbound I-95. Not bad off of the Beltway in Springfield heading down towards Lorton. Now, there is road work going across the Occoquan River down into Woodbridge. Two left lanes blocked. Stay over to the far right. And further down, construction on the other side of Fredericksburg has you down to just a single left lane open south of Route 3 down towards Spotsylvania. Now, that one's pretty slow because there had been a crash in the backup, and they're still working on that. No additional lanes blocked, but a lot of flashing lights there on the shoulders as you head down through that work zone. Northbound, you're A-OK all the way up to the Beltway. Looks like there's still some accident cleanup eastbound, Southeast-Southwest Freeway downtown, right before the 3rd Street Tunnel. Looks a little slow, so you'll have to follow police direction through there. Avoid the malarkey and shenanigans that can come with fake payments, unsafe meetups, and endless haggling. Sell to Fitzgerald Auto Malls and know exactly who you're dealing with. Go to FitzBuysCars.com. I'm Robert Workman, your next traffic report in 10 minutes.
6: Let's check that forecast with Veronica this early morning here on WTOP for you.
9: October 1st, but it's going to feel more like it's August 1st today. Temperatures this morning are in the upper 50s to mid 60s. For the afternoon, we'll see a high temperature range of 84 to 87 degrees. Look for partly cloudy skies. And warmer on Friday, partly cloudy, 86 to 90 degrees. There's a slight chance by late evening, 8, 9 p.m., that we could have a few spotty showers around the area. Otherwise, most of the rain waits till the weekend. I'm 7 News Chief Meteorologist Veronica Johnson in the Storm Alert Weather Center.
6: Comfortable out, 68 degrees, the Wharf in D.C. and in Oxon Hill, 64 Sterling, 67, holding outside the WTOP studios. Thursday morning, new month, October 1st. Welcome in with traffic and weather brought to you this morning by Long Fence. 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We bring you money news at 10 and 40. Ian Crawford's with us this morning.
12: DoorDash wants to bring you more than dinner, like maybe a pair of shoes you've been wanting or maybe some nice face cream. The meal delivery company now has delivery deals with Timberland, Vans, Anthropologie, and Macy's to deliver virtually on demand, according to the Wall Street Journal. Retail sales took their highest jump upward in 5 months in August, a 1.2% increase with growth in almost all the major retail categories, and you can thank back-to-school shopping for at least part of the increase. But these figures have not yet been adjusted for inflation. July's revised retail sale numbers actually showed a decrease of 0.5%. ADP's private sector job gauge shows payrolls expanding by 90,000 new jobs this month, well ahead of analysts' estimates and a country mile better than August's anemic report. Service providers added 59,000 jobs this month. Private sector base pay rose more than 3%. Not enough for stocks. The Dow finishes down 443 points. The Nasdaq was up 63, but the S&P gave up 19. Ian Crawford, WTOP News.
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3: News happens here.
4: Defense Secretary Pete Hegseth says this week the U.S. military will cut the number of generals and admirals by 20%. Hegseth announcing the move during an address this week at Marine Corps Base Quantico, located in Virginia, previously ordering 10% reductions among the roughly 800 generals and admirals, but is now doubling that cut this week. Further, Hegseth also highlighted other changes that he's made at the Pentagon, including the rollback of diversity program.
5: The ideological clowns are out. The patriotic cowboys are in, with testosterone testing on top.
4: John Harris, co-founder and chairman of Politico, joined Ann and Sean earlier to discuss what's behind this drive to cut 20% of the military's generals and admirals.
6: This isn't a totally wild idea. There's always a sense that it can get top heavy and that it's a good idea to make it leaner, more responsive, less bureaucratic, more about war fighting. So that's okay as far as it goes. But of course, the great suspicion about Secretary Hegseth is really that he's not just interested in making the Pentagon better run. He's interested in waging culture wars in the Defense Department. You heard it in that little clip that you played, an example of that. And the question is about the generals and admirals who remain. Are they there for political reasons? Because they know how to please Secretary Hegseth and President Trump? Or are they really the best qualified leaders that our armed forces have?
7: And then, John, another thing that Hegseth said was he talked about this Pentagon initiative, and he said he's got three people that are going to study the future of war and how to achieve, quote, military dominance for decades. And those three people include Newt Gingrich, Elon Musk, and Palmer Luckey. So you get rid of 20% of generals and admirals who have been living their lives trying to come up with war readiness or ways to be on the defensive side of this. And then you turn around and have those folks now leading the charge. What do you make of that development?
6: Well, there's no question that those people are all controversial, especially people in Washington that we know well, former Speaker Gingrich and Elon Musk. They are all people who've spent their lives thinking about transformation and big ideas. There's no question that the exercise is the right thing to do. The nature of warfare is going to dramatically change because of AI, because of the advances in drone warfare. So right to be asking the big questions, looking at the horizon. The question, of course, is this exercise really on the level? Or is it mostly about politics and signaling in the ideological and culture wars?
8: Let's talk about Congress now getting ready to leave Washington for the midterm campaign. How do you see the tone of the midterm elections between now and November 3rd as these lawmakers go back to their districts?
6: Well, Republican lawmakers certainly are going back really worried about the polls that show the Republican brand hurting, President Trump's personal standing, a headwind in many districts. And, of course, they aren't going home with great legislative achievements to boast. I think the hope is get out of Washington, get back to the districts. Many of these districts are written favorably for Republicans, and they've got a big financial advantage. And so I think the hope is that from a Republican perspective, that they've got 6 weeks to basically clean up a political mess. Otherwise, these midterms could be really painful.
7: John, let's talk about President Trump's ads. The White House says they're PSAs, but at the end they say they're paid for by taxpayer dollars. There's lots of criticism and critiques of whether or not these are actually public service announcements. Any blowback from that going to hurt any of the candidates who are being supported by Trump?
6: You know, it may well fit into a narrative that President Trump is interested in celebrating himself, promoting himself, and not really putting either the Republican Party's interest first or much less the public interest first. That narrative is seeping in from, according to our report,

0: both polls and our reporting on the ground at Politico. Some of these things, that maybe here in Washington, we had dismissed as like maybe not that big a deal, or wondering whether they're a big deal to us who live here, but does the public out there care? The emphasis on building, you know, the so-called Arc de Trump, some of these other gestures, including this campaign ad paid for by the public, it seems to be sinking in and really underscoring some of the weaknesses that the Trump brand and the MAGA brand has going into these midterms. So, it's an issue. Obviously, a big issue is affordability and the Iran war, but these things amplify that.
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2: Road work downtown on the D.C. end of the Key Bridge as you go into Georgetown. Follow direction through there. That'll also affect traffic on M Street going past Key Bridge. A little downriver at the Teddy Roosevelt Bridge. The long-term project continues. Stay to the right each way between Roslyn and Constitution Avenue. Accident cleanup on the eastbound Southeast Southwest Freeway before the U.S. Capitol exit. Still seeing a few brake lights through there. Looks like your Anacostia River crossings are in good shape. Outer loop of the Beltway in Prince George's County. Road work along the two left lanes north of Route 4 heading up towards Central Avenue. I'm Robert Workman, your next traffic report in 10 minutes.
3: Well, a couple of really mild days. I mean, quite frankly, you can call it hot by the time we get to Friday. We'll be just shy of 90 degrees. This morning, comfortable 57 to 65 degrees. The afternoon temperature range, 84 to 87 degrees. And then Friday, we're between 86 and 90 degrees. We're tracking a little bit of rain moving in very late Friday, early Saturday morning, and then more off on showers for Sunday. All part of the same weather maker producing severe weather and heavy rain in Texas. 7 News Chief Meteorologist Veronica Johnson in the Storm Alert Weather Center.
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1: Lawyers for the men accused of planting those pipe bombs near the U.S. Capitol before the January 6th riot took place want his statements now to the FBI thrown out in the case. The Washington Sun, to that end, this week reports attorneys for Brian Cole say this morning agents pressured the autistic man into a confession during an interrogation last December after he had repeatedly denied apparently planting the bombs at all. They argue that Cole was in severe emotional distress and that investigators then threatened to put his family through a similar ordeal. Prosecutors in the case accuse Cole of planting pipe bombs outside the Republican and Democratic National Committee headquarters. His lawyers are asking a judge this week to block the prosecutors from using the interrogation at trial. The trial is set for February. Stay tuned. Here at WTOP, we're learning more about last Friday's shooting on the Prince George's Community College campus locally. WTOP's John Doman has been digging through court documents involving two teenagers.
11: For now, at least a 16-year-old boy being tried as an adult is facing a long list of charges, including attempted first-degree murder for the shooting that happened right around noon back on Friday. But court documents say the incident that started all of this happened earlier that morning inside a bathroom at Largo High School right next door. Police say the shooter tried to rob the victim of his jacket at gunpoint inside Largo High School. He didn't get the coat, but he did get away briefly. The victim and two friends friends got in a car and tracked down the 16-year-old would-be robber here at PGCC. When the three approached him, police say video shows the 16-year-old pull out a gun and fire. The victim was shot in the hand. We've asked PGCPS how a gun got inside the school. Since there's supposed to be screening, no answer there yet. The 16-year-old was ordered held without bond. In Largo, John Dome in WTOP News.
1: Taking you to Howard County this morning, charges have been filed against several high school football players. On this, WTOP's Neil Augenstein tells us Thursday morning the charges stem apparently from an alleged incident inside the team's locker room.
12: Seven junior varsity football players at Howard High School have been charged as juveniles with second-degree assault. According to Howard County Police, the incident on September 25th was reported to police. The school principal sent a note to the community saying the JV football program has been suspended pending an investigation into a situation involving some team members. Both the school and police say the investigation is continuing and all the boys involved are between the ages of 14 and 16. Neil Augenstein, WTOP News.
1: National Hispanic Heritage Month is underway, and WTOP is marking the occasion with stories that celebrate the people, businesses, and organizations alike making a difference across the DMV right now. WTOP's Scott Gelman has been poring over the latest census data to see just how our area's Hispanic population is changing.
13: There were thousands more people identifying as Hispanic in the Maryland and Virginia suburbs in 2025 than the year before. That's according to our analysis of the latest census data.
14: You're up to the point about one in five the D.C. area residents identify as Hispanic. It was less than 10% back in 2000.
13: Hamilton Lombard is a demographer based in Virginia. Before, the growth was from young adults born abroad and coming here to work. Now, it's from people already living here.
14: The Salvadoran population, particularly North Virginia, has historically been large. There's a large South American population as well.
13: Our region's Hispanic population is more educated compared to other areas, but there is economic diversity. He says Cubans here are earning twice what Hondurans do, and the population is still changing.
14: Most children from a U.S.-born Hispanic don't speak Spanish. 3/4 of them only speak English. So that's going to be interesting, kind of just see how that population evolved.
13: Scott Gelman, WTOP News.
1: Locally, Maryland said to be cracking down on residents who registered their vehicles in other states. And starting on Thursday, it will have more teeth beginning today when it comes to enforcing that law already on the books that says anyone who moves to Maryland and lives in the state full time must register their car within a 60-day period. After that, they could face fines of $7 daily or up to $420. Vehicles could eventually be booted, towed, or eventually impounded.
15: We saw that there were just under 80,000 individuals who had a Maryland address, but a vehicle registered and titled in Virginia. And so those are the individuals that we reached out to. About 3,400 of them have since come into compliance. And so that's great. They now have that Maryland plate and title and are in compliance with our residency requirements.
1: On WTOP Thursday morning, Chrissy Neiser, Administrator of the Maryland Motor Vehicle Administration. 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
11: It was a disappointing end to the Mystics' historic season, swept from the WNBA playoffs on their home courts following a wire-to-wire 93-75 Game 2 loss to Atlanta. The Sticks fell behind by 13 early, used a 14-2 third-quarter run to get it down to a three-point deficit, but a season-long problem flared up again. 19 turnovers, leading to 23 points for the opposition. But Sonia Citron, following her second straight 25-point playoff performance, said the silver lining.
16: It's been incredible. You know, as disappointing as it is that we lost tonight, I think when you look at the season as a whole, I get emotional. You know, we have such an incredible group of girls. We have something special here. We love each other. We have fun. We never lose our joy. And I think that's just super special. You know, I don't think that's everywhere.
11: The youngest team in WNBA history notched the Mystics franchise record 28 regular season wins, but none in the playoffs. The Commanders practiced across the pond with only one player sidelined, Rashad White, by his shoulder, and headlining the long list of limited participants was Jaden Daniels. We'll know by Friday if he's healthy enough to return to play against the Colts Sunday morning, or if Marcus Mariota gets to try for his first international win in three tries.
17: Just kind of throws you out of your routine. at the same token, you just have to find ways to make it as close to your routine as possible and just kind of enjoy it, right? Like, you're outside of the country, you get to play football in a place that is starting to really love the game.
18: Mariota was named the FedEx Air and Ground Player of the Week for his 3-touchdown performance against the Seahawks on Sunday. Rob Woodfork, WTOP Sports.
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2: No early morning issues reported. Southbound on 270 out of Gaithersburg and Rockville towards the lane divide. Southbound 95 in good shape from Columbia and Laurel down towards the Beltway. They've been doing some work northbound on 95, north of the rest area, really close to Route 32 along the right side. BW Parkway and Route 50 both in good shape across the Beltway into northeast onto New York Avenue and Kenilworth Avenue. Still seeing a little bit of congestion eastbound Southeast-Southwest Freeway just before the exit for the 3rd Street Tunnel. Police were on the scene of the crash there. I'm Robert Workman, your next traffic report in 10 minutes.
1: We check that forecast now with Veronica. Hot one today, this Thursday, August-like, according to Veronica.
3: Well, a couple of really mild days. I mean, quite frankly, you can call it hot. By the time we get to Friday, we'll be just shy of 90 degrees. This morning, comfortable, 57 to 65 degrees. The afternoon temperature range, 84 to 87 degrees. And then Friday, we're between 86 and 90 degrees. We're tracking a little bit of rain moving in very late Friday, early Saturday morning, and then more off on showers for Sunday. All part of the same weather maker producing severe weather and heavy rain in Texas. 7 News. Chief Meteorologist Veronica Johnson in the Storm Alert Weather Center.
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1: Good Thursday morning. Welcome to a new month, October 1st, 2026. Thanks for taking the 2 a.m. hour early morning ride with us. Glad you're in. Welcome. I'm Dean Lane. Liz Anderson is our producer. Our top story. Begin the ride updating you with continuing coverage now on a deadly workplace shooting this week in Northern Virginia. A United Rentals in Manassas, that is in Manassas, Virginia, is temporarily closed this morning. This after police closed the situation. One employee shot and killed two co-workers. Were shot and killed. One man, a third man, injured, later died after shooting himself along I-81 in Augusta. WTOP's Annalisa Gale has been following this.
23: There's video evidence. There's witnesses to interview.
24: Manassas City Police Chief Doug Keene has identified the two United Rentals employees shot and killed on Wellington Road on Wednesday morning around 7 a.m.
23: Mr. Ricky Lamont, I can tell you he is a deep family man. I knew him personally. Man was dedicated to coaching youth football and committing his time and efforts to them. The other gentleman, Mr. Christopher Serrano.
24: In total, police say three people were shot by their colleague, identified as 37-year-old Marvin Grant. Police later found Grant near Augusta County, where he died from a self-inflicted gunshot wound. Chief Keene says September has been a tough month for his department.
23: I lost somebody I actually coached youth football with. And knowing what his commitment was and knowing his children are now fatherless, it hits home. It hits home for our community.
24: Annalisa Gale, WTOP News.
1: Water conservation request locally for nearly 2 million WSSC water customers locally in Montgomery and Prince George's County has now been lifted this morning. WSSC says its Potomac Water Filtration Plant is producing enough water now to meet the overall demand, and the system has returned to normal levels. Now, the plant lost power, as you know, on Tuesday this week, prompting customers attached to that to limit water use for a time while crews work to restore operations. Everything is fully restored this morning. It's 2:32 on WTOP Thursday morning. Now to the latest on the incident in the cockpit of a flight that forced an emergency landing in Saudi Arabia. It was a failed terror attack, or was it an argument between the pilots, is the question this morning. Authorities are trying to sort out exactly why the pilot of the Fly Dubai jet bound for Tel Aviv at the time allegedly stabbed his co-pilot and then tried to crash that plane. Flight from Dubai landed safely in Saudi Arabia after a terrifying 17,000-foot plunge in less than 2 minutes. WTOP National Security Correspondent J.J. Green on what happened here.
0: The pilot has been arrested after he and his co-pilot were taken to the hospital once the plane landed, but it took a heroic effort to do that and involved passengers and backup pilots on the plane. Most of the details are still unclear, but one thing is certain. A weapon had been slipped aboard that plane.
5: That is really surprising.
0: Hans-Jacob Schindler is the senior director at the Counter-Extremism Project.
5: They have the most sophisticated security systems in place. And of course, flight crew pilots have a higher level of confidence, so they don't go through the exact same checks as passengers do, but they do go through metal checks.
0: A whole host of questions are being asked now. Identities are being sorted out, motives are being sorted out, and authorities are trying to figure out where they go from here with this investigation. But the most important thing is the plane landed safely because of the pilots, the backup pilots, and because of people on the plane, passengers who played a key role.
1: WTOP National Security Correspondent J.J. Green, Thursday morning at 2:34. Turning now to a shakeup at the Pentagon this week, confirmed by Defense Secretary Pete Hegseth during a speech Wednesday midweek at the military base in Quantico, Virginia. News Nation's Hannah Brandt has more on that this morning.
6: This was a speech where he focused on the ways that he says he's transforming the Pentagon. He and President Trump really reshaping the way that the U.S. military operates. Part of that is a reduction in positions, a 20% reduction in positions of generals and admirals across the forces that Secretary Hegseth just announced that he wants completed by 2027, by January of 2027.
1: Hegseth also announced on Wednesday a new program apparently for Pentagon Autonomous Warfare Command. During the speech itself, he says the new effort on the table will focus on AI robotics and autonomous weapons and will be led by a four-star general. U.S. withdrew the last of its forces this week in Iraq on Wednesday. Doing so, President Donald Trump confirming the military departure, saying it was time to leave. Senator Kevin Cramer of North Dakota, who sits on the Senate Armed Services Committee, telling ABC News there was no longer a need for a U.S. troop presence there.
7: To see this type of an orderly, almost under the radar, complete exit, while at the same time maintaining troops in Jordan close by, you know, to deal with remnants of Houthis or other militia groups, if you will. But it was in concert with the leadership of Baghdad. They're pleased by it.
1: When asked about whether or not the Iranian-backed groups in Iraq are a concern, Senator Cramer said the U.S. still retained forces in the region with permanent and rotational bases, as he mentioned in Jordan, but Bahrain also, Kuwait, and other Middle Eastern countries as well. Tennessee Governor Mike Lee is ordering an investigation this week after officials were unable to put Krista Pike to death for a 1995 murder. Officials say the 50-year-old was still alive after she was administered two lethal injections on Wednesday night. She was taken by ambulance from the prison, we're told, to a hospital. Her condition unknown at this hour. Pike was convicted of killing 19-year-old Colleen Slimmer back in 1995 when Pike was 18. An appeals court stopped the lethal injection just an hour before it was to start, and hours later, the U.S. Supreme Court overturned that stay. Tennessee's governor has ordered a third-party review here now to determine what exactly happened during Wednesday night's attempted execution, that scheduled executions will not be carried out anymore this year.
8: The WTOP October Charity of the Month is Susan G. Komen. 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Over the past 40 years, Komen has been one of the largest funders of life-saving research, removed barriers to accessing timely and high-quality care, and met the needs of people facing breast cancer today. Komen's work is made possible by the generous support of our donors. Learn more about how you can get involved and make a difference in the life of a patient today at Komen.org.
1: Good Thursday morning. Welcome to a new month, 1st of October, 2026. We do indeed thank you for taking us along for the 2 a.m. hour ride. Glad you're in. I'm Dean Lane. Time now is 2:37, an update on traffic and weather for you in just 1 minute. Meantime, if you are just joining us, glad you're in. A recap of some of the top stories we're following Thursday morning on WTOP.
25: ABC News, I'm Dave Packer. Her attorney says Krista Pike, the 50-year-old woman scheduled to be put to death by the state of Tennessee Wednesday night,
9: is being treated at a nearby hospital after she didn't die. Witnesses say a lethal injection was administered, and then they watched. What took place left reporter Terry Gessner from ABC affiliate WKRN confused.
10: The curtains close at first at 7:46, and she was clearly still alive. She was clearly still breathing and snoring. We could audibly hear that.
9: An alleged terror plot on a flight bound for Israel thwarted. The captain was allegedly stabbed by the co-pilot, who then tried to crash the plane. As the plane plunged, several passengers and crew members burst into the cockpit to take down the attacker and managed to land the plane safely in Saudi Arabia. The alleged attacker is being questioned there. 23 years after the U.S. invaded Iraq, the White House announcing it's completed its withdrawal from the country. This is ABC News.
1: Good morning. Welcome in. Glad you're with us here at WTLP, where the time Thursday morning is 2:38. Traffic and weather on the 8th. Have a good Thursday morning to Robert Workman with us this early hour in the WTLP Traffic Center.
2: Good morning, Dean. Road work continues on the outer loop of the Beltway in Prince George's County, north of Joint Base Andrews. As you head past Route 4 Pennsylvania Avenue up towards Central Avenue, two left lanes are blocked. Inner loop looks good coming down from College Park and Greenbelt. There's still road work at the Chesapeake Bay Bridge. Eastbound span closed overnight, so one lane of traffic gets by each way, sharing the westbound span. On the Virginia side, still road work southbound on I-95 as you cross the Occoquan River from Route 1, heading down towards 123 and Woodbridge. Stay over to the far right to get by. Also, road work further down on the other side of Fredericksburg. Only a single left lane open south of Route 3 down to Spotsylvania. 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I'm Robert Workman. Your next traffic report in 10 minutes.
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3: Temperatures today will rise out of the 50s and mid-60s into the mid-80s. That's more like early August. Partly sunny skies expected and partly sunny for Friday afternoon, just shy of 90 degrees. Look for a few spotty showers by Friday late evening going into Saturday morning. Partly sunny on Saturday, the high around 70 degrees, and then on and off showers for Sunday. Temperatures will be stuck now in the mid-60s. 7 News Chief Meteorologist Veronica Johnson in the Storm Alert Weather Center.
1: Comfortable out, 66 degrees DuPont Circle, 61 Germantown, 66 Annandale, 67 and holding outside the WTLP studios, where the time now on your Thursday morning is 2:40. 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Ian Crawford with us Thursday morning.
12: Stocks saw a big sell-off at the end of Wednesday's session. The Dow finished down 443 points. The S&P lost 19 points at the end, despite being up most of the day. The NASDAQ, however, picked up 63 points. DC Central Kitchen is launching a massive expansion of its headquarters. The nonprofit is leasing 17,000 square feet of space on top of the 36,000 feet they already have. The Washington Business Journal says part of it will house a new produce market and fast casual restaurant that will serve as a training and community service facility. It should be open next spring. AI is powering a lot of our shopping, but brands still shape what we buy. Research by Attenta found 68% of those surveyed used a general AI chatbot for shopping, while almost all AI-assisted shoppers, 93%, still sought outside information while deciding to buy during a recent AI-assisted shopping experience. Ian Crawford, WTOP News.
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1: This week we're hearing the original account of a former Cornell student given to campus police about the 2024 incident of a fraternity house on the campus. Now, ABC Chief Executive Investigative Correspondent Aaron Katursky tells us this morning what that original document actually contains in this case.
15: Jane Doe's statement described hours of group sex, some she said she consented to, and some that felt like coercion. The young woman recalled a group of multiple men walking into a room. I was instantly horrified, and I remember squealing out loud and running across the room and hiding under the covers on another bed. As the night wore on, I felt like I was unable to make any decision because of how intoxicated I was. The district attorney still believes that statement showed consensual sex, despite Snapchat messages shared among the fraternity brothers appearing to invite more men into the room.
1: University of Michigan is putting the brakes on a controversial plan to change how first semester grades appear on some students' transcripts. Starting in the fall of next year, freshmen in the university's liberal arts college would have still received letter grades, but their official transcripts in this case would have shown only a P for pass or NC for no credit. Now, those grades also would not have counted toward the GPA. The university said this pilot program was designed in part to address student stress and mental health. But the Washington Post reports this week, the school's president says widespread criticism created distorted narratives here, and that could unfairly, they think, portray Michigan students as coddled or unprepared. To that end, the university is now pausing the plan for more input and discussion. We'll keep you updated as we learn more on WTOP. On the medical page, Pennsylvania reporting another measles-related death this week. It is the U.S. faces its worst year for the disease actually in decades now. The Pennsylvania Health Department says an unvaccinated person from Lancaster County has died, the state's fifth measles-associated death just this year. Pennsylvania has reported more than 900 measles cases this year alone across 39 counties. And the state also says there is the first measles-related death in 35 years. It is not just the arteries, speaking of your health, around your heart that can become clogged these days with plaque and cause serious health problems. Plaque can also build up in the arteries, we're told, in your leg specifically, leading to a condition known as PAD, P-A-D, or peripheral artery disease. Millions of Americans have it, but research suggests this week women may be especially at risk here, in part because many don't realize they have it.
4: This condition also happens later in life in women, so it can get blamed on things like aging or menopause or other conditions that are common around this time of life, like arthritis. So there's, you know, a few reasons why women might not even end up in a doctor's office. And unfortunately, there is still a lingering bias that women aren't as affected by cardiovascular disease. And so some doctors, unfortunately, might not take their concerns as seriously.
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7: Seems these days the wealth gap in America is growing wider and wider. On this issue, new data this week from the Federal Reserve apparently shows the nation's richest households are pulling away not only from average Americans, but from other wealthy families as well. The wealthiest 0.1% have now seen their total wealth more than double since the end of 2019. Wall Street Journal reporter Rachel Ensign here to discuss the types of wealth we're talking about.
8: This is the top 0.1%. And these are generally not people who are working a normal job and just like making a big salary. These are business owners and, you know, people who might be heirs with a bunch of investments. That is the typical profile of this kind of person.
9: Okay, so the 0.1%, what's the cutoff there for them? And then explain for us about this wealth gap.
8: So the cutoff as of 2022 was around $46 million, but that is the minimum, and it's probably higher now since the stock market has gone up so much. The average wealth in this group is around $200 million. So this is a person who is very, very, very wealthy.
10: Can you name drop a few people for us, please? Ultra wealthy.
8: Clearly, anyone on the Forbes billionaires list is going to be in this group. Any, you know, billionaire you could think of.
9: And what about how this rise in wealth has impacted our politics and the rise of political leaders? There has to be some sort of resentment out there about this, isn't there?
8: Yeah, I mean, I think that this divide between increasing wealth and what's interesting is wealth has actually gone up for everyone. It's just gone up more on a dollar basis for these people compared to, you know, the bottom 50%. Even though people are feeling terrible about the economy, and that is driving a lot of what's happening in politics, you know, the focus on affordability, the win of Zohran Mamdani in New York, you know, talking about how no one can afford to live here. You know, I'm based in New York, so I saw that happening. And this widespread interest in these populist policies. We actually had a poll out today that asked people if they would support a whole bunch of different policies that could help kind of lower costs. And many of them were very popular, both with Republicans and Democrats.
10: Rachel, how is wealth defined here when we're talking about these type of folks?
8: Yeah, it's a great question. So wealth, it's pretty simple. It's just your assets, which would be like your home equity, the stocks that you own, minus your liabilities, which are it's like your mortgage, the debts that you owe. So you just take the measure of those two things and you have your wealth or your net worth.
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11: Might still see some police activity eastbound Southeast Southwest Freeway just before the U.S. Capitol exit to go into the northbound 3rd Street Tunnel. Crash cleanup. Be prepared for some police direction. Westbound on 695, your lanes are open coming off of 295, heading past the U.S. Capitol exit and over towards the Park Police exit. On the Beltway north of town, we're okay through College Park and Silver Spring and down across the American Legion Bridge. Prince George's County Road work on the outer loop of the Beltway north of Pennsylvania Avenue up past Ritchie Marlboro Road. Two left lanes blocked on the way to Central Avenue. I'm Robert Workman, your next traffic report in 10 minutes.
12: Going to be a nice one today with dry conditions and partly cloudy skies. Temperatures this morning somewhere between 55 and 62 degrees. The afternoon between 75 and 80 degrees. We're looking at our highest temperatures in more than a week and a half. By Thursday, we'll be around 85 to 86 and then just shy of 90 degrees for DC on Friday. There is a chance for a little bit of rain by Friday evening. I'm 7 News Chief Meteorologist Veronica Johnson in the Storm Alert Weather Center.
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5: Happens. Here.
7: Money. This week we have learned that the U.S. economy grew at a solid pace this spring. Commerce Department says this morning the economy grew at a 2.2% annual rate from April through June, much stronger than its previous estimate of 1.5%.
14: Consumer spending increased a healthy 3.8%. Gus Fauché is chief economist with PNC Financial Services Group.
15: Consumers continue to increase their spending. In spite of weak consumer confidence, consumers are actually purchasing more, adjusted for prices. And we also continue to see strong business investment, a lot of that related to investment in AI.
14: The housing market has been negatively affected by high mortgage rates, but investment in housing rose 2.8%, taking up for the first time since the end of 2024. Donna Warder, Washington.
7: The Texas Senate race is one of the tightest in this year's midterm elections come November, which are just weeks away, as you know. Republican candidate Ken Paxton was recently heard complaining about his polling numbers, and he's pointing the finger at a big name for it.
16: In audio obtained by the New York Times, Ken Paxton, the Republican candidate in the closely watched Texas Senate race, can be heard complaining President Trump's recent midterm convention in Dallas hurt Republican campaigns, including his own.
17: Right now, not good.
16: In a remarkable lead-up to the midterms, polls in the reliably red state now give Paxton's Democratic opponent, James Tallarico, a slight edge.
7: ABC Chief White House Correspondent Mary Bruce Thursday morning. Senator Tim Scott, meantime, introducing a bill recently that he says aims to bring more TV and film production back into the U.S. The South Carolina Republican is leading the effort, we understand this morning, on the bill, along with Senator Adam Schiff, a California Democrat. Scott says the legislation on the table would be used to tax credits to incentivize more production in America overall.
18: The actors, they're going to get paid whether it's done in America or in Japan or China or in the UK. The people who will not get paid are the camera operators, the makeup artists, the construction workers, the costume designers, the caterers, and the small businesses.
7: In recent years, productions have moved to other countries with cheaper labor and more lucrative tax incentives for the project. The Montgomery County students here at home are pushing back recently on stricter cell phone rules that took effect when this school year started just last month. They say the policy goes way too far and does not account for ways phones can help in the classroom, including with translation.
19: This isn't a way for the day policy, and we're talking from the start of the school day to the end of it. And really, the most significant change is that students can't use their phones or mobile devices between classes or during lunch. That was an exception in some jurisdictions previously. Now, Montgomery County schools say that this is a step that they wanted to take to get ahead of the state statewide law that is expected to go into effect here in about a year. And they're citing as part of the reason for putting this into place that student performance improved at the middle school level, where there was a bell-to-bell restriction for those personal devices.
7: That's WTOP Scott Gelman Thursday morning. There are exceptions to the rules now here, but students need an administrator's approval to get one. Turning to the world of entertainment, Billy Joel back in the news this morning, giving fans an update on his health.
20: Billy Joel gave a health update during a call-in with fans on his Sirius XM channel this week, saying he's doing well following surgery to relieve some of the symptoms of normal pressure hydrocephalus. He told callers, "It sounds worse than it is," saying in part, "I'm okay. My balance isn't that good. Lost a little bit of my hearing, but that may have to do with my age, too. And the rock and roll life and the loud volume probably didn't help." The 77-year-old musician revealed in May of 2025 that he had been diagnosed with a brain condition in which cerebrospinal fluid builds up inside the skull and presses on the brain. He canceled several concerts and said he'd been told not to perform until he recovered. Michelle Polino, Fox News.
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21: The Mystics' first home playoff game since the 2019 WNBA Finals celebration fell way short of that vibe, as the Sticks never even led the Atlanta Dream in a 93-75 nightmare to fall on the wrong end of a two-game first-round sweep, despite again controlling the boards and even getting the benefit of Angel Reese, limited by foul trouble. And after a franchise-record 28 wins in the regular season, Coach Sidney Johnson said of the youngest team in WNBA history,
22: "I don't even recognize this team. I think we were filled with joy and ready to get going in training camp, but the growth of every single player has gotten better. They're a different player now than they were, you know, 4 or 5 months ago. And the youth of this team to understand how we're trying to win, it came so quickly."
21: And ended quickly because turnovers were again the difference, 19 of them leading to 23 Atlanta points. The Commanders got quite a bit of hardware for Sunday's upset win over the Seahawks. Sonny Styles' breakout performance made him only the fourth rookie in franchise history to earn NFC Defensive Player of the Week in the 42-year history of the award. And Marcus Mariota's three-touchdown game got him FedEx Air and Ground Player of the Week. But he may not get an encore in London against the Colts, as Jaden Daniels practiced in limited fashion Wednesday as he ramps up to returning from his again dislocated elbow. Dan Quinn said he should have a determination by Friday. Of those who traveled across the pond, Rashad White was the only non-participant at Wednesday's practice. Rob Woodfork, WTOP Sports.
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7: Robert Workman's in the WTOP Traffic Center.
11: VDOT reporting a broken down tractor trailer inner loop of the Beltway between 123 and the Dulles Toll Road. Supposed to be in the right lane. Be careful going up through Tyson's on the Beltway. Stay center and left just to be on the safe side. Should be okay from there across the American Legion Bridge. Over on the Maryland side, we're okay on the Beltway through Bethesda and Silver Spring. No issues leaving 495 to go north on 270 out towards Gaithersburg, or north on 95 through Laurel. A little bit of road work up ahead of that near Route 32 in Columbia. That takes away your right lane. 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I'm Robert Workman. Your next traffic report in 10 minutes.
12: Well, here we are, October 1st, but dress today like it's a day in late July or early August. It's going to be a warm one for the afternoon. This morning's temperature is somewhere between 57 and 65 degrees. Your afternoon temperature is 84 to 87 degrees. I'm 7 News Chief Meteorologist Veronica Johnson in the Storm Alert Weather Center.
7: 66 degrees in our nation's capital at 2:59.
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7: Good Thursday morning. Welcome to a new month, October 1st. I'm Dean Lane. Coming up this 3 a.m. hour on TOP Thursday, we'll begin the ride with the latest out of Manassas this morning.
23: The investigation revealed that this was an active shooter, but a workplace violence type call.
0: WFEB Washington, WTOP FM HD2 Washington, W283 DG Sterling, WWWTFM HD2 Manassas. 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Federal News Network.
1: Accused of planting pipe bombs near the U.S. Capitol before the January 6th riot. Won some of his statements to the FBI thrown out in the case.
3: What residents say is missing from D.C.'s RFK campus master plan.
23: This is an expensive and unnecessary mistake.
3: I'm Mike Murillo.
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25: Why thousands of D.C. residents are missing out on lower utility bills. I'm Jimmy Alexander.
1: Good morning, Thursday, October 1st at 3 o'clock. Welcome in.
26: From ABC News, I'm Dave Packer. Passengers on board a Fly Dubai flight to Tel Aviv Wednesday sprang into action after the co-pilot allegedly stabbed the captain and plunged the plane thousands of feet in an apparent attempt to crash it in what Israeli officials are saying was an act of terror. ABC's Tom Sophie Burridge in Tel Aviv.
27: And in a stunning turn, a passenger who stormed the cockpit to help, later describing the incredible moment, he took over the plane's controls, pulling it out of the nosedive, saying he learned it by watching TV. A third pilot who was on that plane then stepping in.
26: That passenger, a plumber by trade, by the way. Witnesses say Krista Pike, given two rounds of lethal peanut barbital. They tried to execute her in Tennessee, but that apparently was botched. Reporter Terry Gessner with ABC affiliate WKRN was there.
28: At one point at 7:34, she said, "My arm feels like it's about to burst open."
26: An hour later, when asked to leave the viewing hour area, Gessner said Pike appeared to be still breathing.
28: We all looked at each other like she's still alive, or at least that's what I was thinking.
26: An ambulance was seen with flashing lights leaving the facility. Pike's attorney saying she's being treated at a nearby hospital. Cornell University agreed to initiate an independent investigation after an unidentified female former student now alleges that she was gang raped at a fraternity house. That investigation was requested by New York Governor Kathy Hochul.
28: We all looked at each other like
29: investigation of what exactly transpired in terms of the civil actions and what the role Cornell University played, what they did, what they didn't do.
26: Twisters, rain, floods, and Texas isn't done. ABC's Alex Perez in Dallas.
30: Flash flooding expected. The Texas governor has pre-positioned hundreds of rescue teams and vehicles should they be needed. Dallas here and much of Texas bracing for several hours of heavy rain.
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1: WTOP at 3:02. Thursday morning, welcome to a new month, 1st of October 2026. Partly cloudy, daybreak low according to Veronica, 58 to 65, then mostly sunny, August-like today. Hot, 84 to 99. Good morning to you. I'm Dean Lane. Topping the local stories we're following for you on WTLP Thursday morning. Begin the ride this half hour, updating you on our continuing coverage locally of a deadly workplace shooting in Northern Virginia this week. Two people are dead, a third injured after that shooting incident in Manassas on Wednesday. Police say 37-year-old Marvin Grant got into some type of an altercation with his co-workers on Wednesday morning at United Rentals, then pulled out a gun and shot three people. Ricky Lamott and Christopher Serrano were both killed. A third man is expected to survive this morning. Police say the suspect was later spotted on I-81 in Augusta County, Virginia, where he had state police on a chase, leading them on a high-speed chase after eventually pulling over, authorities say, and shot and killed himself.
31: What we do know at this point is that Mr. Grant came to work this morning, made a statement to a co-worker that three people are going to die. He then produced a handgun and began shooting. What we don't know is a motive.
1: Manassas City Police Chief Doug Keene this morning says there's video evidence from inside the business that investigators are now combing through this morning. 3:04 on WTOP. Heads up from WTOP Thursday morning. The water conservation request for nearly 2 million WSSC water customers in Montgomery and Prince George's counties locally has not been lifted this morning. WSSC says its Potomac water filtration plant is producing enough water now to meet overall demand, and the system has returned to normal levels. The plant lost power, you remember, on Tuesday this week, prompting customers attached to that to limit their water use for a time while crews work to restore operations. Operations again completely restored this morning. It's 3:04 on WTOP. Months before ground is broken on the new Commander Stadium at the old RFK site, the D.C. Council is asking the community what should surround it. WTOP's Mike Murillo has more on what people who live there want to see.
23: Kimmon Park is still slated to be on the receiving end of the largest parking garage ever built in D.C. history.
3: Ward 7 resident Ebony Payne was among those raising concerns as the D.C. Council took testimony on the city's master plan for the 180-acre RFK campus, which calls for thousands of housing units, parks, commercial development, and a future Commander Stadium. Payne argued reducing the number of planned garages from 3 to 2 only made one of them larger.
23: This is an expensive and unnecessary mistake that misses an opportunity to build not only an infill metro station at Oklahoma Avenue, but mixed-use development that would create real economic activity.
3: Others focused on the economic impact. Alfred Swales with the Black Business Task Force called for stronger protections for Black-owned businesses near the project.
2: The least this council can do is to make sure that the next chapter comes with commitment people can actually count on.
3: Mike Murillo, WTOP News.
1: WTOP News time, now 3:05. More than 30,000 D.C. households could soon have an easier time getting help with their utility costs. A bill on the table this morning that just cleared a D.C. council committee this week would make it easier, we understand, for residents to qualify for assistance. Electricity prices in the district are running about 38% higher than the national average right now. Did you know that? Let's get more on the plan on the table from WTOP's Jimmy Alexander.
4: When we talk about the affordability crisis, people don't need to look much further than their own mailbox to see what that looks like.
25: Ward 6 Councilmember Charles Allen authored the bill, which would automatically enroll eligible residents if they already qualified for programs like SNAP or Medicaid.
4: That working parent, that retiree or senior on a fixed income, we've got great programs to help you pay your electric bill, your gas bill, your water bill if you really need help.
25: But Allen says the problem is fewer than half of the people eligible are actually enrolled.
4: It's just so hard to access because they've got to keep applying over and over again and jumping through so many hoops.
25: For some households, according to Allen, those programs could save them hundreds, even thousands of dollars a year. The bill now heads to the full council, with the first vote expected as soon as next Tuesday.
4: And my hope would be that we are implementing this in 2027.
25: Jimmy Alexander, WTOP News.
1: Have you heard about this? President Donald Trump is apparently going after mosquitoes. Mosquitoes in Washington, D.C. It's all part of his push to make D.C. safe and beautiful. According to a new executive order just this week, his administration has 60 days to come up with a plan to suppress the pests on federal land. Now, the goal, we're told, is a 90% cut in the invasive mosquito population by 2028. CityCast D.C. reporter Katie Corliss telling WTOP Thursday morning the D.C. government is also mentioned in this order.
8: Collaboration between federal and city government will be super important. I spoke with D.C. Council member Christina Henderson, who pointed out that D.C.'s health department only has one staffer handling mosquito remediation. And even then, that staffer's work only applies to parts of D.C. that aren't federally owned. So absolutely, local government and federal government will need to work together on this one. And it sounds like if all goes well and all goes according to plan, that could actually be a rather advantageous partnership because the D.C. government has needed some help on this front for a while.
1: Mosquitoes are not the only bug population President Trump is after. Nope. Ticks are apparently on that list, too. The administration wants that population cut by 50% or more by 2028. Stay tuned. Good morning. Welcome into WTOP. Glad you're with us Thursday morning at 3:08.
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1: 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And a good Thursday morning to Robert Workman in the WTOP Traffic Center.
11: Good morning, Dean. All lanes now open. In a little bit of the Beltway going through Tyson's. There had been a broken down truck in the travel portion between 123 and the Dulles Toll Road, but VDOT made short work of that. Southbound on I-95, overnight construction remains as you head across the Occoquan River. Going past Route 1 down towards 123 in Woodbridge, left and center lanes are blocked. They're also still working down in Spotsylvania County, south of Route 3, and there only a single left lane is open. Northbound, you're A-OK all the way up to the Beltway. Had crash cleanup for the better part of the last hour. Eastbound on the southeast southwest freeway near the 3rd Street Tunnel. But you notice how I craftily use the past tense there. All of your lanes are now open. 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Regency's $47 million total warehouse liquidation is back at the world's largest furniture outlet in Waldorf this weekend only. I'm Robert Workman, your next traffic report in 10 minutes.
12: Going to be a nice one today with dry conditions and partly cloudy skies. Temperatures this morning somewhere between 55 and 62 degrees. The afternoon between 75 75 and 80 degrees. We're looking at our highest temperatures in more than a week and a half. By Thursday, we'll be around 85 to 86 and then just shy of 90 degrees for D.C. on Friday. There is a chance for a little bit of rain by Friday evening. I'm 7 News Chief Meteorologist Veronica Johnson in the Storm Alert Weather Center.
1: This 3 a.m. hour, Thursday morning, new month, October 1st. Temps at the airport, 66 degrees. Reagan National this morning, 64. BWI Marshall, 64 Dulles, 66 outside the WTOP studios. With traffic and weather brought to you Thursday morning in the 3 a.m. hour, this time around by Long Fence. 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
5: Small business confidence is up, according to the U.S. Chamber of Commerce and Just Works. Their third quarter index was up 4 points to 70.5 based on continued good health for small businesses. 72% of those surveyed said they were comfortable with their cash flow. 35% of small businesses said their business health was very good. The Fairfax County Planning Commission is recommending approval of a plan to redevelop an area between the Dulles Toll Road and Sunset Valley Drive. The Woodland Park redevelopment would become home to anywhere between 429 and 584 new housing units, according to Fairfax Now. It would be a mix of townhomes, stacked townhomes, and could include multifamily units. That plan now goes to the Fairfax County Board of Supervisors. Sellers ruled the day at the end of the Wednesday trading session on Wall Street. The Dow gave up 443 points. The NASDAQ was up 63. The S&P, which had been up most of the day, finished down 19 points. Ian Crawford, WTOP News.
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0: it is a public health concern. And also, mosquitoes are famously pesty.
1: That's true.
0: One thought is that there was a case of the mosquito-borne dengue virus identified in Northern Virginia just this summer, which is quite unusual, so that might have raised some alarm bells. Experts tell me, interestingly, this actually hasn't been a really bad mosquito season, but last year was much worse, so there might actually be some residual pressure there.
1: So the Trump administration says it wants to cut the mosquito population by 90% in 2 years. How in the world would they make that happen? Is that realistic?
0: I had the same thought. It sounds like quite the pipe dream, but I spoke with Todd Montgomery, who is the founder of Be Safe Mosquito Control in Silver Spring. They're one of the companies that has been doing lots of mosquito remediation work around the DC area this season. Todd thinks that the strategies mentioned in the executive order, if they come to pass, could feasibly meet that 90% eradication goal.
1: And what are some of those items in the executive order that the administration says it'll utilize to try to get the mosquito problem under control?
0: So they mentioned a number of things, and it's important to remember that we won't know exactly what to expect until all of the federal agencies that Trump directed to work on this project have their final plans submitted. He gave them 60 days, so more to come on that front. But some of the interventions they mentioned include sterilization, which is one of the tactics that local companies in the DMV have been using, and they have found it's quite effective. So basically, think mosquito birth control. The executive order also gives the federal government the green light to fast track the approval process for any new remediation technology that might come about if the Environmental Protection Agency thinks it could help with mosquito population control. So there might be interventions happening that we don't even know are possible yet. Another thing is that they plan to do some landscaping and drainage work around federally owned land in the area. So that means that all those National Park Service owned patches of grass around the city might actually get mowed.
1: The federal government controls a lot of land around D.C., but not all of it. And there's been this ongoing tension between the federal government and the local government ever since the second Trump administration. But local leaders in D.C., they might have to work with the government in some cases if this is going to be a full effort across D.C. because it's not all federal land.
0: Oh, yeah. And the executive order itself even mentions that the DC government will be consulted as needed in developing these plans, because obviously you can't eradicate mosquitoes in a city if you're just going park by park. So collaboration between federal and city government will be super important. I spoke with DC council member Christina Henderson, who pointed out that DC's health department only has one staffer handling mosquito remediation. And even then, that staffer's work only applies to parts of DC that aren't federally owned. So absolutely, local government and federal government will need to work together on this one. And it sounds like if all goes well and all goes according to plan, that could actually be a rather advantageous partnership because the DC government has needed some help on this front for a while.
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5: Traffic and weather on WTOP.
6: Roadwork continues at the DC end of the Key Bridge. Left side of the roadway tied up each way, so be prepared for some direction. This will also affect traffic, especially westbound along M Street. They're working on a couple of water valves. They're going to be out there overnight, probably every night, weather permitting, for the next couple of weeks. Downriver at the Teddy Roosevelt Bridge, the long-term project ties up the left side of the roadway each way between Roslyn and Constitution Avenue, so be alert through there. Over on the Anacostia side, things look good as you come in off of 295 Suitland Parkway and Pennsylvania Avenue. I'm Robert Workman, your next traffic report in 10 minutes.
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8: October 1st, but it's going to feel more like it's August 1st today. Temperatures this morning are in the upper 50s to mid 60s. For the afternoon, we'll see a high temperature range of 84 to 87 degrees. Look for partly cloudy skies.

0: and warmer on Friday. Partly cloudy, 86 to 90 degrees. There's a slight chance by late evening, 8, 9 p.m., that we could have a few spotty showers around the area. Otherwise, most of the rain waits till the weekend. I'm 7 News Chief Meteorologist Veronica Johnson in the Storm Alert Weather Center.
1: Comfortable out, 64 degrees, Fort Belvoir, low humidity, 67, foggy bottom, bit of a breeze as well in parts of the area, 66 Silver Spring, down to 66 outside the WTOP studios. Coming up on WTOP this hour.
2: 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I'm Neil Augenstein.
3: 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I'm Scott Gelman.
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1: Lawyers for the man accused of planting pipe bombs near the U.S. Capitol before the January 6th riot want his statements apparently to the FBI thrown out altogether. Washington Sun reports this week attorneys for Brian Cole say agents pressured the autistic man into a confession during an interrogation last December after he had apparently repeatedly denied planting the bombs first. They argue that Cole was in severe emotional distress and that investigators threatened to put his family through a similar ordeal. Prosecutors accused Cole this week of planting pipe bombs outside the Republican and Democratic National Committee headquarters. His lawyers are asking a judge to block prosecutors from using the interrogation at trial. That trial is set for February. Stay tuned. 7 young people locally in Howard County are now this morning facing charges, and a junior varsity football program has been suspended, as we hear from WTOP's Neil Augenstein.
2: Howard County Police say 7 JV football players have been charged as juveniles with second-degree assault. Police say it happened in the locker room at Howard High School, and the school principal sent a note to the community that the JV football program has been suspended during the investigation. Both the school system and police say the investigation into the assaults is continuing, and all the boys involved are between the ages of 14 and 16. Neil Augenstein, WTOP News.
1: Heads up, Marilyn from WTOP. Time running out now to make sure your car is properly registered in the state of Maryland if you live there full time and want to avoid a violation. Now, the Maryland Motor Vehicle Administration has been sending letters, they say. Tens of thousands of vehicle owners were receiving them in recent months. Now, this past legislative session in Annapolis, you may remember state lawmakers approved a measure then that puts more teeth in the current law, which requires people who move to Maryland and live there full time to have Maryland tags and registration for your car within a 60-day period. After that, they could face fines of $7 a day up to $420 total.
7: If you still fail to take action, the law does allow the MVA to communicate with law enforcement so they see you on the roadway driving on that tag again that's not consistent with our residency requirements, and they can take action to remove that tag from your vehicle.
1: On WTOP Thursday morning, that's Chrissy Neiser, administrator of the Maryland Motor Vehicle Administration. This National Hispanic Heritage Month, WTOP is sharing stories of the people, places, and organizations that help make our region stronger and more vibrant. This morning, WTOP's Scott Gelman tells us the Hispanic population in our area is growing, But the reason for that is apparently changing.
3: Our region's largest suburbs and D.C. itself all saw increases in the number of people identifying as Hispanic last year compared to the year before. That's according to WTOP's analysis of the latest census data.
8: You've seen growth just about everywhere. The only locality in the D.C. area that hasn't seen the share of the population that identifies Hispanic grow is Arlington, and it was high before.
3: Hamilton Lombard is a demographer based in Virginia. A lot of the previous growth was driven by young adults born abroad and coming to the D.C. region to work. Now, it's coming from U.S.-born families, and there's a high degree of intermarriage.
8: One interesting thing to think about is if most Hispanics in the D.C. area who are U.S.-born have a partner who's not Hispanic, it's interesting to think about how that affects going forward, sort of what does it mean to be Hispanic.
3: There's economic diversity within the Hispanic population here, as Cubans earn twice what Hondurans do. Still,
8: one thing you see is Hispanics born in the D.C. area seem to do relatively well compared to the rest of the country.
3: Scott Gelman, WTOP News.
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9: Christina Walker and Gabby Capone. They are recipients of the Obama Chesky Voyager Scholarship. Christina was just awarded hers, Gabby, in 2025. A two-year leadership development and scholarship program for college students committed to public service. 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Gabby Capone just graduated from the University of Illinois Champaign-Urbana and is taking a gap year.
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11: It was a disappointing end to the Mystics' historic season, swept from the WNBA playoffs on their home courts following a wire-to-wire 93-75 Game 2 loss to Atlanta. The Sticks fell behind by 13 early, used a 14-2 third-quarter run to get it down to a three-point deficit, but a season-long problem flared up again. 19 turnovers, leading to 23 points for the opposition. But Sonia Citron, following her second straight 25-point playoff performance, said the silver lining.
12: It's been incredible. You know, as disappointing as it is that we lost tonight, I think when you look at the season as a whole, I get emotional. You know, we have such an incredible group of girls. We have something special here. We love each other. We have fun. We never lose our joy. And I think that's just super special. You know, I don't think that's everywhere.
11: The youngest team in WNBA history notched a Mystics franchise record 28 regular season wins, but none in the playoffs. The Commanders practiced across the pond with only one player sidelined, Rashad White, by his shoulder, and headlining the long list of limited participants was Jaden Daniels. We'll know by Friday if he's healthy enough to return to play against the Colts Sunday morning, or if Marcus Mariota gets to try for his first international win in three tries.
13: Just kind of throws you out of your routine. At the same token, you just have to find ways to make it as close to your routine as possible and just kind of enjoy it, right? Like, you're outside of the country, you get to play football in a place that is starting to really love the game.
11: Mariota was named the FedEx Air and Ground Player of the Week for his three-touchdown performance against the Seahawks on Sunday. Rob Woodfork, WTOP Sports.
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16: Beltway construction continues in Prince George's County. Outer loop north of Route 4, Pennsylvania Avenue. Two left lanes blocked as you go up past Ritchie Marlboro Road towards Central Avenue. Stay over to the center and to the right. Should be okay from there through New Carrollton and College Park and around towards Silver Spring. South on the BWD Parkway and I-95. Lanes open from 198 to the Beltway. Likewise, light volume south on 270 from Montgomery Village down to the lane divide. We're in good shape in both directions on 495 across the American Legion Bridge between Bethesda and McLean. I'm Robert Workman, your next traffic report in 10 minutes.
1: Veronica's got a look at that forecast. An August day like today, a hot one.
0: Well, a couple of really mild days. I mean, quite frankly, you can call it hot by the time we get to Friday. We'll be just shy of 90 degrees. This morning, comfortable, 57 to 65 degrees. The afternoon temperature range, 84 to 87 degrees. And then Friday, we're between 86 and 90 degrees. We're tracking a little bit of rain moving in very late Friday, early Saturday morning, and then more off on showers for Sunday. All part of the same weather maker producing severe weather and heavy rain in Texas. 7 News Chief Meteorologist Veronica Johnson in the Storm Alert Weather Center.
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1: Thursday morning, it's October 1st, 2026. Welcome to a new month. Glad you're in, taking the 3 a.m. hour ride with us. Welcome. I'm Dean Lane. Teddy Gelman is our producer. Our top story. Begin the ride this half hour with WTOP reporter Nick Iannelli.
21: The investigation revealed that this was an active shooter, but a workplace violence type call.
22: Two people are dead. A third is injured after that shooting in Manassas. Police say 37-year-old Marvin Grant got into some kind of altercation with coworkers at United Rentals, then pulled out a gun and shot three people. Ricky Lamott and Christopher Serrano were killed. A third man is expected to survive.
21: We had a 911 call for an active shooter at 9415 Wellington Road, which is the United Rentals facility. Officers arrived on the scene. They found three victims on site. All three were employees of United Rental.
22: Manassas City Police Chief Doug Keene.
21: The initial investigation identified a co-worker, a Marvin Grant, was the shooter. He fled the scene in a gray Toyota. We didn't know where the shooter was at that point, so we were treating it as an active shooter incident with the shooter that fled the scene, so we were responding to that and trying to ensure the area was secure. Once we had determined that he was not on site, which happened pretty quickly, our fire and rescue department staged right outside the scene and immediately came in, secured the victims, and transported them to the hospital.
22: Police say the suspect, Marvin Grant, was later spotted on I-81 in Augusta County, Virginia, where he led state police on a chase. After eventually pulling over, police say Grant shot himself, taking his own life.
21: What we do know at this point is that Mr. Grant came to work this morning, made a statement to a co-worker that three people are going to die. He then produced a handgun and began shooting. What we don't know is a motive.
22: Police Chief Doug Keene says there is some video evidence from inside United Rentals that investigators are now looking through.
1: WTOP's Nick Iannelli at 3:32. Heads up from WTOP Thursday morning. The water conservation request, you remember, for nearly 2 million WSSC water customers in Montgomery and Prince George's counties locally, we understand has been lifted this morning. WSSC says its Potomac Water Filtration Plant is now producing enough water to meet the complete demand, and the system has returned to normal levels. One of the pilots on a Fly Dubai jet bound for Tel Aviv this week allegedly stabbed his co-pilot and tried to crash that plane. bringing this into focus on this latest episode of The Hunt with WTOP National Security Correspondent J.J. Green Thursday morning. Dr. Hans Jacob Schindler joins him and says the entire sequence to him, which included a 17,000-foot drop in the sky before passengers rushed into the cockpit to save the plane, the whole incident, he says, is bizarre.
4: There are two pilots in the cockpit, as they always are in the fly Dubai plane. One is an Omani national who, in mid-flight, starts to stab the co-pilot. He gets injured. It looks like the pilot wants to take over the plane, but the injured co-pilot opens the door, and with the help of an Israeli passenger, the attacker gets subdued. Then the plane stays in the air, does several emergency signals, and eventually lands in Saudi Arabia, and the pilot who did the stabbing is arrested.
5: Okay, there is a lot of confusion about who did what and how and who they were and nationalities and all that. So let's just focus on what we do know or don't know. And one of the questions I'd like to ask you about is that weapon. How did it get in there?
4: That is really surprising, because having any kind of sharp object on an airplane should no longer be possible, especially after 9/11. All of the security systems got upgraded. Because Dubai is such a massive airport with millions of passengers every day, they have the most sophisticated security systems in place. And of course, flight crew pilots have a higher level of confidence, so they don't go through the exact same checks as passengers do, but they do go through metal checks. So I'm not sure how it was possible for any stabbing to occur in the cockpit.
5: Dr. Hans Jacob Schindler, the senior director at the Counter-Extremism Project. The full conversation at WTOP.com. Search national security. J.J. Green, WTOP News.
1: WTOP at 3:35. Turning the page to other stories this morning, during his State of the Force address, as it was called, Wednesday midweek, our Defense Secretary Pete Hegseth said he is now cutting the number of general and admiral positions by at least 20%, doubling the reduction he ordered last year during the beginning of Donald Trump's second term. News Nation's Hannah Brandt says this morning Hegseth also made apparently several other announcements during the presentation,
6: including the creation of an autonomous warfare command that he says will scale autonomous and robotic military capabilities like drone warfare. He's also announcing the building of a new military base. He says they're taking pitches from governors for that effort, and they're announcing Project Meridian to study the future of warfare, something that he says will be led by billionaire Elon Musk and former Speaker of the House Newt Gingrich.
1: Hegseth delivered the speech Wednesday to junior officers and enlisted leaders at the Marine Corps base Quantico, located in Virginia. It's 3:36 on WTOP. The Texas Senate race is one of the tightest right now in this year's midterms in November, the elections, which are just weeks away, as you know. The Republican candidate, Ken Paxton, has been heard now complaining about his polling numbers and blaming President Trump for it. ABC Chief White House Correspondent Mary Bruce.
23: Paxton, the Texas Attorney General, has weathered personal scandals and corruption allegations. Tallarico, a former middle school teacher and student minister, making inroads into even some of the reddest parts of the state. During the Republican midterm convention,
24: they are toasting to their own corruption.
23: Tallarico held a food drive nearby.
1: Cornell University agreeing to allow an independent investigation into how the school handled the alleged gang rape incident at a fraternity on campus in 2004. Meantime, the original complaint has been released as well as text messages between the accuser and one of the accused. We will keep you updated as we learn more on that story. Where the time now is 3:37. An update on traffic and weather for you in just 60 seconds. Meantime, if you're just joining us, welcome to a new month. Happy Thursday, October 1st. Thanks for taking the ride with us. A recap now of some of the top stories we're following Thursday morning for you right here on WTOP.
25: ABC News, I'm Dave Packer. After the Supreme Court ruled Tennessee could go forward with the execution of Christa Pike, that execution was botched tonight. Witnesses say authorities gave her two rounds of lethal drugs, and when asked to leave the chamber, they said she was still breathing. Reporter Terry Gessner with ABC affiliate WKRN was one of those witnesses.
26: I will say I've witnessed, I believe, five executions in Tennessee. Nothing about today was normal, typical at all.
2: Passengers aboard a flight to Tel Aviv survived what Israeli officials said was an attempted terror attack. The plane's first officer allegedly stabbed the plane's captain and then put the plane in a nosedive. But passengers got to the flight deck, one of them putting the attacking co-pilot in a chokehold and stopping that rapid descent. The plane safely landed. The alleged attacker is in custody. Police in Manassas, Virginia, say a shooting at a United Rentals was an act of workplace violence that left two dead and one hospitalized. This is ABC News.
1: It is Thursday morning, 1st of October. Welcome in to WTOP at 3:38. Traffic and weather on the 8th. And good morning to Robert Workman, Thursday, in the WTOP Traffic Center.
16: Good morning, Dean. Virginia Construction southbound on I-95 as you head across the Occoquan River from Route 1 down to 123. Stay over to the far right in order to get by. Earlier work further down in Spotsylvania County has wrapped up. Looks like they're still doing work on southbound 234. You head down past Exeter Drive towards I-95. Stay to the left to get through that work zone. Also working on Route 50 in both directions, east of Gilbert's Corner between there and Lena. Alternating lane closures each way through there, so it'll be a little bit slow. So am I. And they're also doing some work up on 15 north of Leesburg up near Luckett's with one lane of alternating traffic getting through. I'm Robert Workman, your next traffic report in 10 minutes.
1: 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A hot forecast for today.
0: Temperatures today will rise out of the 50s and mid-60s into the mid-80s. That's more like early August. Partly sunny skies expected and partly sunny for Friday afternoon, just shy of 90 degrees. Look for a few spotty showers by Friday late evening going into Saturday morning. Partly sunny on Saturday, the high around 70 degrees, and then on and off showers for Sunday. Temperatures will be stuck now in the mid-60s. 7 News Chief Meteorologist Veronica Johnson and the Storm Alert Weather Center.
1: 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It is 61 Leesburg. We're at 66 outside the WTOP studios. We're the time now on WTOP. Thursday morning, October 1st, is 3:40. 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
3: 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But these figures have not yet been adjusted for inflation. July's revised retail sale numbers actually showed a decrease of 0.5%. ADP's private sector job gauge shows payrolls expanding by 90,000 new jobs this month, well ahead of analyst estimates and a country mile better than August's anemic report. Service providers added 59,000 jobs this month. Private sector base pay rose more than 3%. Not enough for stocks. The Dow finishes down 443 points. The Nasdaq was up 63, but the S&P gave up 19. Ian Crawford, WTOP News.
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1: The U.S. military says all American troops have now withdrawn this week from Iraq, ending a 12-year mission against ISIS. The last troops left on an airbase there in northern Iraq on Wednesday this week under an agreement reached by Washington and Baghdad a couple of years ago.
8: The U.S. has formally ended its mission to fight the Islamic State group in Iraq. An Iraqi military spokesman says today marks the completion of his nation's sovereignty. The last American troops have left an Iraqi airbase, capping a mission that started a dozen years ago.
9: We are committed to working in support of Iraq.
8: When the Obama administration started taking action against militants who'd seized large swaths of Iraq, 2 years later,
9: ISIL is on the defensive.
8: Now, 10 years later, the mission is over. The U.S. and Iraq agreed 2 years ago to wind it down, with the Islamic State group reduced to scattered cells. But Iranian-backed groups are cheering the pullout, and some Iraqis fear it'll embolden a militant resurgence. Sagar Magani, Washington.
1: Murder charges have now been filed this week against a 77-year-old couple accused of killing their son-in-law. a New York Times executive who lived out west in the San Francisco Bay Area.
10: The two 77-year-olds who each reportedly took turns shooting are now officially charged with murder, personal use of a firearm causing death, and the special circumstance of lying in wait. They're accused of killing their son-in-law, 40-year-old Jonathan McKenzie, in a sports complex parking lot in Dublin, California, last weekend. New details are emerging that McKenzie was transgender, and court documents claim he had suffered abuse as a transgender man at the hands of the two elderly suspects and their daughter. He and their daughter had been going through a contentious divorce. Alex Stone, ABC News.
1: Turning to a major development this early Thursday morning at Arizona State University, in the case of that young hockey player, Matthew Mayet, who collapsed, you may remember, and fell into a coma following practice. ASU hockey coach Greg Powers is off the ice this morning, and some players are challenging his account at all of what took place, as we hear from ABC's Trevor Altz. Thursday morning.
11: The head coach has been put on leave after seven players came forward arguing the school's version of that practice did not match what they actually endured. Some of that practice, run by a former Green Beret, lawyer for the family claims it lasted more than 80 minutes in direct sunlight with only a handful of players allowed water. An attorney for the Green Beret says his workout was under an hour and he left before Mayich collapsed during the cool down after.
1: Turning to a criminal case involving an alleged attack at the home of two major celebs moving forward in Los Angeles this morning.
12: A Florida woman has been indicted for allegedly firing a rifle at the California home of Rihanna and A$AP Rocky. The grand jury charged Ivana Lissette Ortiz with attempted murder with an assault weapon after Ortiz was deemed mentally competent to stand trial. Authorities alleged that Ortiz drove from Orlando to the couple's Beverly Hills area property in March and fired at least 20 rounds. Bullets hit an Airstream trailer the couple was in at the time and a nursery where their three kids were with their nanny. No one was injured. Ortiz pleaded not guilty and could face life in prison if convicted. I'm Lisa Dwyer.
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1: On the medical page, Thursday morning here at WTOP, it's not just the arteries around your heart that can get loaded these days with plaque and cause you major trouble. That plaque can also form in your legs and create a condition known as PAD, P-A-D, or peripheral artery disease. Millions of Americans suffer from it, but research indicates it's a more acute problem, apparently for women who often don't know they have it. Turning now to freelance health writer Erica Sloan this morning, who wrote the story this week for the Washington Post, here to discuss what this is all about.
29: So peripheral artery disease is a condition caused by poor blood flow to the limb, so usually in the legs and feet. You might have heard about plaque building up in the arteries that feed the heart and causing a heart attack. This same substance can accumulate in the arteries of the legs and reduce blood flow. So over time, that can put you at risk for pretty serious issues like gangrene or tissue loss, even amputation. But perhaps the biggest concern here is really how it can increase risk for a cardiovascular event like a heart attack or a stroke.
2: Can you explain for us how that happens and what? How does it get from your legs and how does that impact the heart attack part and the stroke possibility there?
29: Yeah, of course. So when you have plaque buildup in the legs, usually this is a sign that atherosclerosis or plaque buildup more generally exists elsewhere in the body too. So it can build up silently in the arteries that feed the heart, in the arteries that feed your brain. And so if you're having that plaque buildup in the legs, there is generally a good chance that it's existing somewhere else, even if you haven't had symptoms otherwise yet.
4: Now, you write that women are often underdiagnosed with this. Why?
29: Yeah, so symptoms can look different in women than the typical symptoms. So the hallmark symptom of PAD is something called intermittent claudication, which is a cramping in the calf that happens when you walk and goes away within 10 minutes of rest. But a lot of people, particularly women, don't experience this and could have other symptoms such as a heavy feeling in the legs, a throbbing pain, numbness. And for plenty of people, it's really just a feeling like they can't walk as fast as they used to. So this really isn't something that might, you know, bring women into the doctor in the first place. This condition also happens later in life in women, so it can get blamed on things like aging or menopause or other conditions that are common around this time of life, like arthritis. So there's, you know, a few reasons why women might not even end up in a doctor's office. And unfortunately, there is still a lingering bias that women aren't as affected by cardiovascular disease. And so some doctors, unfortunately, might not take their concerns as seriously.
2: Erica, so what treatments are available for this?
29: Yeah, so the first line treatments are really minimizing cardiovascular risk factors. So making sure that your blood pressure and cholesterol are in check. So that might include taking a medication like a statin or an ACE inhibitor is really the first line treatment, managing blood sugar as well, any underlying diabetes. These are the big things to look out for at first. And then from there, a supervised exercise regimen. So walking on a treadmill with the guidance of a physical therapist, for example, can help women and all people build additional collateral arteries in the legs to kind of circumvent the blockage. So that's another step. There's a medication that can help to reduce those blockages as well, a prescription medication called cilostazol. And then, you know, if all of that doesn't work, there are procedures that are minimally invasive, though this is really kind of a last resort. And so many of the cases can be resolved by, you know, some of the things I just mentioned.
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16: Construction on the Maryland Beltway, Prince George's County, outer loop north of Route 4, Pennsylvania Avenue. Two left lanes are taken away as you head up past Ritchie Marlboro Road towards Central Avenue. Beyond there, the Beltway runs without issue through Greenbelt and College Park, Silver Spring and Bethesda. Across the Beltway on the BWD Parkway and Route 50, heading into northeast onto New York Avenue and Kenilworth Avenue. You should find all of your lanes open. 695 Southeast Southwest Freeway moves well in both directions across the waterfront past the 3rd Street Tunnel. 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I'm Robert Workman. Your next traffic report in 10 minutes.
0: October 1st, but it's going to feel more like it's August 1st today. Temperatures this morning are in the upper 50s to mid 60s. For the afternoon, we'll see a high temperature range of 84 to 87 degrees. Look for partly cloudy skies. And warmer on Friday, partly cloudy, 86 to 90 degrees. There's a slight chance by late evening, 8, 9 p.m., that we could have a few spotty showers around the area. Otherwise, most of the rain waits till the weekend. I'm 7 News Chief Meteorologist Veronica Johnson in the Storm Alert Weather Center.
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27: News happens here.
1: President Trump this week announcing a foreign investment in a natural gas line. South Korea has pledged $54 billion for a project to export natural gas from Alaska.
7: By building the Alaska LNG pipeline, we will deliver nearly 4 billion cubic feet of liquefied natural gas per day. And that makes us, puts us at a level that's not comparable with anyone else. The United States is already the largest natural gas producer and exporter in the world, and this pipeline will help us expand those exports even further.
1: And we understand that 807-mile natural gas pipeline stretches from Alaska's North Slope to an export terminal in the southern part of the state. On another front, President Trump, heard about this, is going hard after mosquitoes in Washington, D.C. It's all part of his push to make D.C. safe and beautiful. According to a new executive order this week, his administration says 60 days, they have 60 to come up with a plan on the table to suppress the pests on federal land. The goal, they say, is a 90% cut in the invasive mosquito population by 2028. CityCast D.C. reporter Katie Corliss tells WTOP this morning the D.C. government is also mentioned in this order.
15: Collaboration between federal and city government will be super important. I spoke with D.C. council member Christina Henderson, who pointed out that D.C.'s health department only has one staffer handling mosquito remediation. And even then, that staffer's work only applies to parts of D.C. that aren't federally owned. So absolutely, local government and federal government will need to work together on this one. And it sounds like if all goes well and all goes according to plan, that could actually be a rather advantageous partnership because the D.C. government has needed some help on this front for a while.
1: Mosquitoes are not the only bug population President Trump is after. Nope, ticks are on the list too, apparently. The administration wants that population cut by 50% or more by 2028. Stay tuned. Some local Montgomery County students are pushing back on stricter cell phone rules these days that took effect when the school year started just last month. They say the policy goes too far and does not account for ways that phones can actually help them in the classroom.
21: This is an away for the day policy, and we're talking from the start of the school day to the end of it. And really, the most significant change is that students can't use their phones or mobile devices between classes or during lunch. That was an exception in some jurisdictions previously. Now, Montgomery County schools say that this is a step that they wanted to take to get ahead of the statewide law that is expected to go into effect here in about a year, and they're citing as part of the reason for putting this into place that student performance improved at the middle school level, where there was a bell-to-bell restriction for those personal devices.
1: WTOP Scott Gelman Thursday morning. There are exceptions to the rules, we understand this morning, but students need an administrator's approval.
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23: The biggest backups.
24: The major incidents.
22: The slowest traffic.
13: WTOP Traffic Updates every 10 minutes. 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
25: The Mystics' first home playoff game since the 2019 WNBA Finals celebration fell way short of that vibe, as the Sticks never even led the Atlanta Dream in a 93-75 nightmare to fall on the wrong end of a two-game first-round sweep, despite again controlling the boards and even getting the benefit of Angel Reese, limited by foul trouble. And after a franchise-record 28 wins in the regular season, Coach Sidney Johnson said of the youngest team in WNBA history,
26: "I don't even recognize this team. I think we were filled with joy and ready to get going in training camp, but the growth of every single player has gotten better. They're a different player now than they were, you know, 4 or 5 months ago. And the youth of this team to understand how we're trying to win, it came so quickly."
25: And ended quickly because turnovers were again the difference. 19 of them leading to 23 Atlanta points. The Commanders got quite a bit of hardware for Sunday's upset win over the Seahawks. Sonny Styles' breakout performance made him only the fourth rookie in franchise history to earn NFC Defensive Player of the Week in the 42-year history of the award. And Marcus Mariota's three-touchdown game got him FedEx Air and Ground Player of the Week. But he may not get an encore in London against the Colts as Jaden Daniels practiced in limited fashion Wednesday as he ramps up to returning from his again dislocated elbow. Dan Quinn said he should have a determination by Friday. Of those who traveled across the pond, Rashad White was the only non-participant at Wednesday's practice. Rob Woodfork, WTOP Sports.
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1: 358, traffic and weather on the 8th. Good morning to Robert Workman in the WTOP Traffic Center.
16: Good morning, Dean. All lanes now open southbound on I-95 going across the Purple Heart Bridge at the Occoquan. VDOT just finished picking the last of the construction barrels up out of the roadway there. Northbound, you're A-OK to Springfield. Looks like the work crew on the Key Bridge and at the D.C. end in Georgetown has finished up for the morning. They'll be working on water valves during the overnight hours for the next couple of weeks and tying up lanes in each direction. But now all of your lanes are open. The WTOP Traffic Center is presented by Window Nation. 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I'm Robert Workman, your next traffic report in 10 minutes.
0: Well, this warm stretch of weather continues. Today is day 2 of 3. And this morning, our temperatures are somewhere between 57 and 65 degrees. We'll see temperatures rise to about 84 to 87 degrees. The afternoon will be partly cloudy with southwesterly breezes. I'm 7 News Chief Meteorologist Veronica Johnson in the Storm Alert Weather Center.
1: Right now, we're looking at 65 degrees in our nation's capital.
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1: 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Dean Lane coming up this
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0: What we're learning about the two people shot and killed this morning at a United Rentals in Manassas. I'm Annalisa Gale.
1: Water conservation request for nearly 2 million local water customers comes to an end. It's been lifted. Lawyers for the man accused of planting those pipe bombs near the U.S. Capitol before the January 6th riot want some of his statements, apparently to the FBI, thrown out altogether.
9: A local JV football team suspended and several players charged with assault on Neil Augenstein.
10: We ask people to prove poverty over and over again.
11: While utility help may get easier in D.C., I'm Jimmy Alexander.
1: Good morning. Welcome in for the ride. Glad you're with us. 4 o'clock, the time now on WTOP.
12: From ABC News, I'm Dave Packer. The status of Krista Pike, the 50-year-old woman scheduled to be put to death by the state of Tennessee Wednesday night, is unknown. Witnesses say a lethal injection was administered and then they watched. What took place left reporter Tori Gessner from ABC affiliate WKRN confused.
19: We all looked at each other like she's still alive, or at least that's what I was thinking. 7:49, 3 minutes later, the curtains reopen. She's snoring very loudly at that point. And then they close again at 8:05, and they do not reopen. And we were escorted out.
12: While the witnesses were speaking, an ambulance was seen with flashing lights leaving the facility. Before Wednesday, Tennessee hadn't attempted the execution of a woman in over 200 years. An alleged terror plot on a flight bound for Israel thwarted. The captain was allegedly stabbed by the co-pilot, who then tried to crash the plane. As the plane plunged, several passengers and crew members burst into the cockpit to take down the attacker and managed to land the plane safely in Saudi Arabia. Passenger Amog Atali.
20: I have to say that we had a very, very warm welcoming from the Saudi Arabians. They had medical team and food and whatever we needed.
12: The alleged attacker is also being questioned there. Defense Secretary Pete Hegseth told service members woke culture is no longer welcome.
23: The ideological clowns are out. The patriotic cowboys are in with testosterone testing on top.
12: Along with BMI and fitness tests and no transgender service members. 23 years after the U.S. invaded Iraq, the White House announcing it completed its withdrawal from the country. American troops leaving their last remaining bases following their mission to defeat ISIS. President Trump calling the Iraq War a bad decision and a quagmire. You're listening to ABC News.
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1: Now it's my turn. WTOP at 4:03. Good Thursday morning. Welcome to a new month, 1st of October 2026. Daybreak low, partly cloudy, 58 to 65. Later today, mostly sunny. August heat, 84 to 89, says Veronica. 65 in Washington. Good morning to you. I'm Dean Lane. Topping the local stories we're following for you this 4 a.m. hour Thursday on WTOP. Begin the ride this half hour, updating you now with new details locally out of Manassas following a deadly workplace shooting that took place Wednesday. We're learning more about the two United Rental employees who were shot and killed. A third victim is expected to survive this morning. WTOP's Annalisa Gale has been all over this investigation.
5: The Manassas community is heartbroken after two employees died in a shooting at United Rentals on Wellington Road on Wednesday morning. Manassas City Police Chief Doug Keene says he knew one of the victims.
7: Mr. Ricky Lamont, I can tell you he is a deep family man. I knew him personally. Man was dedicated to coaching youth football. The other gentleman, Mr. Christopher Serrano.
5: Chief Keene says a third employee was also shot near a garage.
7: We know he was a fairly new employee.
5: Police found the suspect, 37-year-old Marvin Grant, at the 227-mile marker on I-81 near Augusta County, where he died from a self-inflicted gunshot wound at around 10:30 a.m. Chief Keene says his department is now trying to figure out why he shot his colleagues.
7: Some may consider the case closed with the death of Mr. Grant. Brings no closure to this case. Our community is still hurting. The family of United Rental is still hurting. The families of the victims are still hurting.
5: Annalisa Gale, WTOP News.
1: Heads up from WTOP on this Thursday morning. Word that the water conservation request for nearly 2 million WSSC water customers recently locally in Montgomery and Prince George's counties has now been lifted this morning. WSSC says its Potomac water filtration plant is producing enough water now to meet the complete overall demand, and the system has returned to normal levels. People who live near the RFK site where the Commander's brand new stadium will be built are weighing in this week on D.C.'s vision for the surrounding campus. Supporters and critics alike telling lawmakers what they want to see, from housing and park space to plans for traffic and parking.
8: I think the opportunity presented to us is amazing, but we need to do it right because mistakes made today will live with us for decades.
14: Ronald Perkel is among more than 60 people weighing in on the city's master plan for the 180-acre RFK campus, which calls for thousands of new housing units, parks, commercial development, and a future Commander Stadium. One common concern expressed by residents was the traffic the site could bring.
17: Do not let the execution and delivery of this project become a traffic nightmare for our communities and our city.
14: Brian Alcorn is an advisory neighborhood commissioner in Ward 7. Laura Richards is with the group Committee of 100 and raised concerns about the impact on nearby neighborhoods.
18: Whatever benefits the stadium brings, it stands to threaten black neighborhoods with disruption and displacement.
14: The D.C. Council is taking testimony as it considers the RFK campus master plan proposed by the mayor. Mike Murillo, WTOP News.
1: 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Residential electricity prices in the district are about 38% higher than the national average these days. Did you know that? Well, a bill to that end just cleared a D.C. Council meeting and committee. could help thousands more households actually tap into programs that lower their costs. More from WTOP's Jimmy Alexander Thursday morning.
10: We ask people to prove poverty over and over again.
6: Ward 6 council member Charles Allen.
10: It's a pretty demoralizing thing to have to just constantly keep going in and telling people how much you're struggling.
6: Allen says his bill would cut red tape by automatically enrolling eligible residents in discount programs offered by Pepco, Washington Gas, and DC Water.
10: If they're already eligible for the DC Healthcare Alliance or SNAP benefits or TANF benefits, they've already proven everything we need them to prove. So why would we make them do it again? Let's just get them the help they need.
6: Allen says the savings could be substantial.
10: Hundreds, if not a couple of $1,000s per year by being in the right program based on their different needs.
6: The bill goes before the full council next. The first possible vote as soon as Tuesday. If it passes, Allen expects Mayor Muriel Bowser to sign it into law with the rollout beginning in 2027. Jimmy Alexander, WTOP News.
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1: I think of weather on the 8th and when it breaks. Good morning first to Robert Workman in the WTOP Traffic Center.
21: Good morning, Dean. Maryland State Highway crews picking up the construction barrels now on the outer loop. As you come up past Joint Base Andrews, north of Route 4, you'll lose the two left lanes for another few minutes on the way up towards Ritchie Marlborough Road. By the time you get to Central Avenue, all of your lanes are open. Inner loop A-OK coming the other way from Northwest Stadium around to the Wilson Bridge. Over at the Chesapeake Bay Bridge, they finished up the overnight road work and reopened the eastbound span that had been closed overnight. Over in Virginia, your lanes are open south on I-95. Overnight road work at the Occoquan is all gone, and they've picked up the work for now at the Key Bridge at the D.C. end, where they've been working under the street on some water valves. They'll be back again every night for the next couple of weeks. But right now, all of your lanes are open. Avoid the malarkey and shenanigans that can come with fake payments, unsafe meetups, and endless haggling. 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I'm Robert Workman, your next traffic report in 10 minutes.
1: Over to Veronica Johnson with a look at that forecast for us. A hot one today. August-like, she says.
0: Going to be a nice one today with dry conditions and partly cloudy skies. Temperatures this morning somewhere between 55 and 62 degrees. The afternoon between 75 and 80 degrees. We're looking at our highest temperatures in more than a week and a half. By Thursday, we'll be around 85 to 86 and then just shy of 90 degrees for D.C. on Friday. There is a chance for a little bit of rain by Friday evening. I'm 7 News Chief Meteorologist Veronica Johnson in the Storm Alert Weather Center.
1: Comfortable out, low humidity this morning, bit of a breeze, 63 degrees. You're waking up to an Upper Marlboro, 63 Woodbridge, 66 now in our nation's capital, 65 and holding outside the WTOP studios. 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Of course, we bring you money news at 10 and 40. Ian Crawford's with us Thursday morning.
22: Stocks saw a big sell-off at the end of Wednesday's session. The Dow finished down 443 points. The S&P lost 19 points at the end despite being up most of the day. The NASDAQ, however, picked up 63 points. DC Central Kitchen is launching a massive expansion of its headquarters. The nonprofit is leasing 17,000 square feet of space on top of the 36,000 feet they already have. The Washington Business Journal says part of it will house a new produce market and fast casual restaurant that will serve as a training and community service facility. It should be open next spring. AI is powering a lot of our shopping, but brands still shape what we buy. Research by Attenta found 68% of those surveyed used a general AI chatbot for shopping, while almost all AI-assisted shoppers, 93%, still sought outside information while deciding to buy during a recent AI-assisted shopping experience. Ian Crawford, WTOP News.
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0: admirals by 20%. Hegseth announcing the move during an address this week at Marine Corps Base Quantico, located in Virginia. Previously ordering, he did, 10% reductions among the roughly 800 generals and admirals, but is now doubling that cut this week. Further, Hegseth also highlighted other changes that he's made at the Pentagon, including the rollback of diversity programs.
1: The ideological clowns are out. The patriotic cowboys are in, with testosterone testing on top.
0: John Harris, co-founder and chairman of Politico, joined Ann and Sean earlier to discuss what's behind this drive to cut 20% of the military's generals and admirals.
2: This isn't a totally wild idea. There's always a sense that it can get top heavy and that it's a good idea to make it leaner, more responsive, less bureaucratic, more about war fighting. So that's okay as far as it goes. But of course, the great suspicion about Secretary Hegseth is really that he's not just interested in making the Pentagon better run. He's interested in waging culture wars in the Defense Department. You heard it in that little clip that you played, an example of that. And the question is about the generals and admirals who remain. Are they there for political reasons? Because they know how to please Secretary Hegseth and President Trump? Or are they really the best qualified leaders that our armed forces have?
3: And then, John, another thing that Hegseth said was he talked about this Pentagon initiative, and he said he's got three people that are going to study the future of war and how to achieve, quote, military dominance for decades. And those three people include Newt Gingrich, Elon Musk, and Palmer Luckey. So you get rid of 20% of generals and admirals who have been living their lives trying to come up with war readiness or ways to be on the defensive side of this. And then you turn around and have those folks now leading the charge. What do you make of that development?
2: Well, there's no question that those people are all controversial, especially people in Washington that we know well, former Speaker Gingrich and Elon Musk. They are all people who've spent their lives thinking about transformation and big ideas. There's no question that the exercise is the right thing to do. The nature of warfare is going to dramatically change because of AI, because of the advances in drone warfare. So right to be asking the big questions, looking at the horizon. The question, of course, is this exercise really on the level? Or is it mostly about politics and signaling in the ideological and culture wars?
4: Let's talk about Congress now getting ready to leave Washington for the midterm campaign. How do you see the tone of the midterm elections between now and November 3rd as these lawmakers go back to their districts?
2: Well, Republican lawmakers certainly are going back really worried about the polls that show the Republican brand hurting, President Trump's personal standing, a headwind in many districts. And, of course, they aren't going home with great legislative achievements to boast. I think the hope is get out of Washington, get back to the districts. Many of these districts are written favorably for Republicans, and they've got a big financial advantage. And so I think the hope is that from a Republican perspective, that they've got 6 weeks to basically clean up a political mess. Otherwise, these midterms could be really painful.
3: John, let's talk about President Trump's ads. The White House says they're PSAs, but at the end, they say they're paid for by taxpayer dollars. There's lots of criticism and critiques of whether or not these are actually public service announcements. Any blowback from that going to hurt any of the candidates who are being supported by Trump?
2: You know, it may well fit into a narrative that President Trump is interested in celebrating himself, promoting himself, and not really putting either the Republican Party's interest first or much less the public interest first. That narrative is seeping in from, according to our report, both polls and our reporting on the ground at Politico. Some of these things that maybe here in Washington we had dismissed as like maybe not that big a deal or wondering whether they're a big deal to us who live here, but does the public out there care? The emphasis on building, you know, the so-called Arc de Trump, some of these other gestures, including this campaign ad paid for by the public, it seems to be sinking in and really underscoring some of the weaknesses that the Trump brand and the MAGA brand has going into these midterms. So, it's an issue. Obviously, a big issue is affordability in the Iran war, but these things amplify that.
0: On WTOP this early Thursday morning, that's John Harris, co-founder and chairman of Politico, talking with Ann and Sean. 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
5: Maryland Highway crews picking up the last of the construction barrels on the outer loop of 495 just north of Pennsylvania Avenue, Route 4, on the way up towards

0: Ritchie Marlboro Road. Stay to the right for just the next few minutes, and then soon all of your lanes will be available. Looking good on the Beltway north of town, College Park, Silver Spring, Bethesda. They've wrapped up the work northbound on I-95, north of the rest area on the way up towards Route 32 in Howard County along the right side. Southbound, 95 in the BW Parkway, your lanes are open from 198 on the way down towards the Beltway. And light volume on 270 from Germantown and Gaithersburg heading to the lane divide. I'm Robert Workman, your next traffic report in 10 minutes.
1: Temperatures today will rise out of the 50s and mid-60s into the mid-80s. That's more like early August. Partly sunny skies expected and partly sunny for Friday afternoon, just shy of 90 degrees. Look for a few spotty showers by Friday late evening going into Saturday morning. Partly sunny on Saturday, the high around 70 degrees, and then on and off showers for Sunday. Temperatures will be stuck now in the mid-60s. 7 News Chief Meteorologist Veronica Johnson in the Storm Alert Weather Center.
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7: Lawyers for the man accused of planting those pipe bombs near the U.S. Capitol before the January 6th riot took place want his statements now to the FBI thrown out in the case. The Washington Sun, to that end, this week reports attorneys for Brian Cole say this morning agents pressured the autistic man into a confession during an interrogation last December after he had repeatedly denied apparently planting the bombs at all. They argue that Cole was in severe emotional distress and that investigators then threatened to put his family through a similar ordeal. Prosecutors in the case accuse Cole of planting pipe bombs outside the Republican and Democratic National Committee headquarters. His lawyers are asking a judge this week to block the prosecutors from using the interrogation at trial. The trial is set for February. Stay tuned. Here at WTOP, we're learning more about last Friday's shooting on the Prince George's Community College campus locally. WTOP's John Doman has been digging through court documents involving two teenagers.
8: For now, at least a 16-year-old boy being tried as an adult is facing a long list of charges, including attempted first-degree murder for the shooting that happened right around noon back on Friday. But court documents say the incident that started all of this happened earlier that morning inside a bathroom at Largo High School right next door. Police say the shooter tried to rob the victim of his jacket at gunpoint inside Largo High School. He didn't get the coat, but he did get away briefly. The victim and two friends got in a car and tracked down the 16-year-old would-be robber here at PGCC. When the three approached him, police say video shows the 16-year-old pull out a gun and fire. The victim was shot in the hand. We've asked PGCPS how a gun got inside the school. Since there's supposed to be screening, no answer there yet. The 16-year-old was ordered held without bond. In Largo, John Dome in WTOP News.
7: Taking you to Howard County this morning, charges have been filed against several high school football players. On this, WTOP's Neil Augenstein tells us Thursday morning the charges stem apparently from an alleged incident inside the team's locker room.
9: Seven junior varsity football players at Howard High School have been charged as juveniles with second-degree assault. According to Howard County Police, the incident on September 25th was reported to police. The school principal sent a note to the community saying the JV football program has been suspended pending an investigation into a situation involving some team members. Both the school and police say the investigation is continuing and all the boys involved are between the ages of 14 and 16. Neil Augenstein, WTOP News.
7: National Hispanic Heritage Month is underway, and WTOP is marking the occasion with stories that celebrate the people, businesses, and organizations alike making a difference across the DMV right now. WTOP's Scott Gelman has been poring over the latest census data to see just how our area's Hispanic population is changing.
5: There were thousands more people identifying as Hispanic in the Maryland and Virginia suburbs in 2025 than the year before. That's according to our analysis of the latest census data.
10: You're up to the point about 1 in 5 the D.C. area residents identify as Hispanic. It was less than 10% back in 2000.
5: Hamilton Lombard is a demographer based in Virginia. Before, the growth was from young adults born abroad and coming here to work. Now, it's from people already living here.
10: The Salvadoran population, particularly North Virginia, has historically been large. There's a large South American population as well.
5: Our region's Hispanic population is more educated compared to other areas, but there is economic diversity. He says Cubans here are earning twice what Hondurans do, and the population is still changing.
10: Most children from a U.S.-born Hispanic don't speak Spanish. 3/4 of them only speak English. So that's going to be interesting, kind of just see how that population evolved.
5: Scott Gelman, WTOP News.
7: Locally, Maryland said to be cracking down on residents who registered their vehicles in other states. And starting on Thursday, it will have more teeth beginning today when it comes to enforcing that law already on the books that says anyone who moves to Maryland and lives in the state full time must register their car within a 60-day period. After that, they could face fines of $7 daily or up to $420. Vehicles could eventually be booted, towed, or eventually impounded.
11: We saw that there were just under 80,000 individuals who had a Maryland address, but a vehicle registered and titled in Virginia. And so those are the individuals that we reached out to. About 3,400 of them have since come into compliance. And so that's great. They now have that Maryland plate and title and are in compliance with our residency requirements.
7: On WTOP Thursday morning, Chrissy Neiser, Administrator of the Maryland Motor Vehicle Administration. 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
12: It was a disappointing end to the Mystics' historic season, swept from the WNBA playoffs on their home courts following a wire-to-wire 93-75 Game 2 loss to Atlanta. The Sticks fell behind by 13 early, used a 14-2 third-quarter run to get it down to a three-point deficit, but a season-long problem flared up again. 19 turnovers, leading to 23 points for the opposition. But Sonia Citron, following her second straight 25-point playoff performance, said the silver lining.
13: It's been incredible. You know, as disappointing as it is that we lost tonight, I think when you look at the season as a whole, I get emotional. You know, we have such an incredible group of girls. We have something special here. We love each other. We have fun. We never lose our joy. And I think that's just super special. You know, I don't think that's everywhere.
12: The youngest team in WNBA history notched the Mystics franchise record 28 regular season wins, but none in the playoffs. The Commanders practiced across the pond with only one player sidelined, Rashad White, by his shoulder, and headlining the long list of limited participants was Jaden Daniels. We'll know by Friday if he's healthy enough to return to play against the Colts Sunday morning, or if Marcus Mariota gets to try for his first international win in 3 tries.
14: Just kind of throws you out of your routine. At the same token, you just have to find ways to make it as close to your routine as possible and just kind of enjoy it, right? Like, you're outside of the country, you get to play football in a place that is starting to really love the game.
12: Mariota was named the FedEx Air and Ground Player of the Week for his 3-touchdown performance against the Seahawks on Sunday. Rob Woodfork, WTOP Sports.
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2: 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Traffic and weather on WTOP.
0: Light volume on the Maryland Beltway, outer loop through College Park and Silver Spring, and down across the American Legion Bridge. We're in good shape through Tyson's on 495 as well as 7, 123 and the Dulles Toll Road heading across the Beltway. In from the west along I-66, lanes are open in Manassas and Centerville, coming in towards Vienna and Falls Church. No early morning issues reported northbound on I-95 out of Dale City over the Occoquan and up into Springfield. Earlier road work on the southbound side at the Purple Heart Bridge has been cleared. I'm Robert Workman, your next traffic report in 10 minutes.
7: Let's check that forecast with Veronica on this first day of October Thursday for you.
1: October 1st, but it's going to feel more like it's August 1st today. Temperatures this morning are in the upper 50s to mid 60s. For the afternoon, we'll see a high temperature range of 84 to 87 degrees. Look for partly cloudy skies. And warmer on Friday, partly cloudy, 86 to 90 degrees. There's a slight chance by late evening, 8, 9 p.m., that we could have a few spotty showers around the area. Otherwise, most of the rain waits till the weekend. I'm 7 News Chief Meteorologist Veronica Johnson in the Storm Alert Weather Center.
7: Comfortable low to mid-60s around the region this morning. Low humidity, a bit of a breeze, 62 degrees. This check Gaithersburg, 63 this morning. Arlington, 62 Lenham, 65 in Holding outside the WTOP studios, where the time now is 4:30.
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7: Good Thursday morning. Welcome to a new month, October 1st, 2026. We do indeed thank you for taking us along for the 4 a.m. hour ride this early morning. Welcome. Glad you're with us. I'm Dean Lane. Teddy Gelman is our producer. Our top story. Continuing local coverage of a deadly workplace shooting is where we begin the ride this morning in Northern Virginia Thursday. United Rentals in Manassas temporarily closed this hour after police say one employee shot and killed two co-workers and injured a third, then later died after apparently shooting himself along I-81 in Augusta County after a high-speed chase. More from WTOP's Annalisa Gale this morning.
17: There's video evidence. There's witnesses to interview.
18: Manassas City Police Chief Doug Keene has identified the two United Rentals employees shot and killed on Wellington Road on Wednesday morning around 7 a.m.
17: Mr. Ricky Lamont, I can tell you he is a deep family man. I knew him personally. Man was dedicated to coaching youth football and committing his time and efforts to them. The other gentleman, Mr. Christopher Serrano.
18: In total, police say three people were shot by their colleague, identified as 37-year-old Marvin Grant. Police later found Grant near Augusta County, where he died from a self-inflicted gunshot wound. Chief Keene says September has been a tough month for his department.
17: I lost somebody I actually coached youth football with. And knowing what his commitment was and knowing his children are now fatherless, it hits home. It hits home for our community.
18: Annalisa Gale, WTOP News.
7: Here at home, a heads up from WTOP Thursday morning. That water conservation request this week for nearly 2 million WSSC water customers, locally, that is, in Montgomery and Prince George's counties, has now been officially lifted this morning. WSSC says its Potomac Water Filtration Plant is producing enough water now to meet the total demand, and the system has returned to normal levels, they say. Now to the latest this morning on an incident in the cockpit of a flight that forced an emergency landing this week in Saudi Arabia. So was it a failed terror attack or an argument between pilots? Authorities here are trying to sort out why the pilot of the Fly Dubai jet bound for Tel Aviv at the time allegedly stabbed his co-pilot and tried to crash that plane. The flight from Dubai landed safely in the end in Saudi Arabia after a terrifying 17,000-foot plunge in the sky in less than 2 minutes. WTOP National Security Correspondent J.J. Green with more.
19: The pilot has been arrested after he and his co-pilot were taken to the hospital once the plane landed, but it took a heroic effort to do that and involved passengers and backup pilots on the plane. Most of the details are still unclear, but one thing is certain. A weapon had been slipped aboard that plane.
20: That is really surprising.
19: Hans-Jacob Schindler is the senior director at the Counter-Extremism Project.
20: They have the most sophisticated security systems in place. And of course, flight crew pilots have a higher level of confidence, so they don't go through the exact same checks as passengers do, but they do go through metal checks.
19: A whole host of questions are being asked now. Identities are being sorted out, motives are being sorted out, and authorities are trying to figure out where they go from here with this investigation. But the most important thing is the plane landed safely because of the pilots, the backup pilots, and because of people on the plane, passengers who played a key role.
7: WTOP National Security Correspondent J.J. Green Thursday morning at 4:34. Turning now this morning to a shakeup Thursday at the Pentagon, confirmed by Defense Secretary Pete Hegseth this week during a speech Wednesday midweek at the military base in Quantico, Virginia. News Nation's Hannah Brandt with more on that situation.
3: This was a speech where he focused on the ways that he says he's transforming the Pentagon. He and President Trump really reshaping the way that the U.S. military operates. Part of that is a reduction in positions, a 20% reduction in positions of generals and admirals across the forces that Secretary Hegseth just announced that he wants completed by 2027, by January of 2027.
7: Hegseth also announced this week Wednesday a new Pentagon Autonomous Warfare Command. During the speech, he says the new effort will focus on AI, robotics, and autonomous weapons and will be led by a four-star general. WTOP at 4:35 Thursday morning. Meantime, the U.S. withdrew the last of its forces in Iraq this week, Wednesday midweek. President Trump on this confirming the military departure, saying this morning it was time to leave. Senator Kevin Cramer of North Dakota, who sits on the Senate Armed Services Committee, telling ABC News this week there was no longer a need for U.S. troop presence there.
21: To see this type of an orderly, almost under the radar, complete exit, while at the same time maintaining troops in Jordan close by, you know, to deal with remnants of Houthis or other militia groups, if you will. But it was in concert with the leadership of Baghdad. They're pleased by it.
7: When asked about whether or not the Iranian-backed groups in Iraq are a concern, Senator Cramer further said the U.S. still retained forces in the region with permanent and rotational bases, as he mentioned in Jordan, but also Bahrain, Kuwait, and other Middle Eastern countries.
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7: President Trump has come under fire recently for running government-funded ads that have been compared to political commercials. The ads that they're pointing to do not feature any candidates currently running for elected office, only himself. He defined them Wednesday when asked about how they could justify spending $1.7 million in taxpayer money to air three different ads.
24: I'm not promoting, you have to understand, I'm not promoting a candidate. I'm not promoting myself because I'm not running for office. I'm promoting the country.
7: Good Thursday morning, new month, October 1st, 2026. Welcome in for the ride. 4:37 the time now. We'll update traffic and weather for you in 60 seconds. Meantime, if you are just joining us this morning, welcome along for the ride. A recap now, some of the top stories we're following this hour on WTOP.
25: ABC News, I'm Dave Packer. Her attorney says Krista Pike, the 50-year-old woman scheduled to be put to death by the state of Tennessee Wednesday night, is being treated at a nearby hospital after she didn't die. Witnesses say a lethal injection was administered and then they watched. What took place left reporter Terry Gessner from ABC affiliate WKRN confused.
26: The curtains close at first at 7:46, and she was clearly still alive. She was clearly still breathing and snoring. We could audibly hear that.
25: An alleged terror plot on a flight bound for Israel thwarted. The captain was allegedly stabbed by the co-pilot, who then tried to crash the plane. As the plane plunged, several passengers and crew members burst into the cockpit to take down the attacker and managed to land the plane safely in Saudi Arabia. The alleged attacker is being questioned there. 23 years after the U.S. invaded Iraq, the White House announcing it's completed its withdrawal from the country. This is ABC News.
7: A Thursday morning, new month, October 1st, 2026. Thanks for kicking it off with us. We're the time now on WTOP. It's 4:38. Traffic and weather on the 8th and a good early Thursday morning to Robert Workman in the WTOP Traffic Center.
0: Good morning, Dean. Virginia Beltway in good shape out of Springfield, taking the outer loop through Alexandria to the Wilson Bridge, running the inner loop up past 66 and into Tyson's. Still have some road work on Route 50 each way east of Gilbert's Corner, Route 15, between there and Poland Road as you head over through Lena. Alternating lane closures overnight. They may be out there for a little while longer. Also still doing some work up on Route 15 north of Leesburg near Luckett's Road. They've been alternating one lane of traffic during the overnight hours. That crew should be finishing up in the next few minutes. 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I'm Robert Workman, your next traffic report in 10 minutes.
7: Now we take you over Thursday morning to the P.J. 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Here now, 7 News Chief Meteorologist Veronica Johnson with a warm forecast today.
1: Temperatures today will rise out of the 50s and mid-60s into the mid-80s. That's more like early August. Partly sunny skies expected and partly sunny for Friday afternoon, just shy of 90 degrees. Look for a few spotty showers by Friday late evening going into Saturday morning. Partly sunny on Saturday, the high around 70 degrees, and then on and off showers for Sunday. Temperatures will be stuck now in the mid-60s. 7 News Chief Meteorologist Veronica Johnson in the Storm Alert Weather Center.
7: It is cool and comfortable out there with low humidity this morning. Bit of a breeze, 64 degrees in Reston this morning, 63 this check Bethesda, 65 on the National Mall, 65 in Holding. Outside the WTOP studios, where the time now, Thursday morning, October 1st, is 4:40. On WTOP, of course, we bring you money news at 10 and 40. Over to Ian Crawford.
4: Small business confidence is up, according to the U.S. Chamber of Commerce and Just Works. Their third quarter index was up 4 points to 70.5 based on continued good health for small businesses. 72% of those surveyed said they were comfortable with their cash flow. 35% of small businesses said their business health was very good. The Fairfax County Planning Commission is recommending approval of a plan to redevelop an area between the Dulles Toll Road and Sunset Valley Drive. The Woodland Park redevelopment would become home to anywhere between 429 and 584 new housing units, according to Fairfax Now. It would be a mix of townhomes, stacked townhomes, and could include multifamily units. That plan now goes to the Fairfax County Board of Supervisors. Sellers ruled the day at the end of the Wednesday trading session on Wall Street. The Dow gave up 443 points. The NASDAQ was up 63. The S&P, which had been up most of the day, finished down 19 points. Ian Crawford, WTOP News.
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7: This week we're hearing the original account of a former Cornell student given to campus police about the 2024 incident of a fraternity house on the campus. Now, ABC Chief Executive Investigative Correspondent Aaron Katursky tells us this morning what that original document actually contains in this case.
11: Jane Doe's statement described hours of group sex, some she said she consented to, and some that felt like coercion. The young woman recalled a group of multiple men walking into a room. I was instantly horrified, and I remember squealing out loud and running across the room and hiding under the covers on another bed. As the night wore on, I felt like I was unable to make any decision because of how intoxicated I was. The district attorney still believes that statement showed consensual sex, despite Snapchat messages shared among the fraternity brothers appearing to invite more men into the room.
7: University of Michigan is putting the brakes on a controversial plan to change how first semester grades appear on some students' transcripts. Starting in the fall of next year, freshmen in the university's liberal arts college would have still received letter grades, but their official transcripts in this case would have shown only a P for pass or NC for no credit. Now, those grades also would not have counted toward the GPA. The university said this pilot program was designed in part to address student stress and mental health. But the Washington Post reports this week, the school's president says widespread criticism created distorted narratives here, and that could unfairly, they think, portray Michigan students as coddled or unprepared. To that end, the university is now pausing the plan for more input and discussion. We'll keep you updated as we learn more on WTOP. On the medical page, Pennsylvania reporting another measles-related death this week. It is the U.S. faces its worst year for the disease, actually in decades now. The Pennsylvania Health Department says An unvaccinated person from Lancaster County has died, the state's fifth measles-associated death just this year. Pennsylvania has reported more than 900 measles cases this year alone across 39 counties. And the state also says there is first measles-related death in 35 years. It is not just the arteries, speaking of your health, around your heart that can become clogged these days with plaque and cause serious health problems. Plaque can also build up in the arteries, we're told, in your leg specifically, leading to a condition known as PAD, P-A-D, or peripheral artery disease. Millions of Americans have it, but research suggests this week women may be especially at risk here, in part because many don't realize they have it.
2: This condition also happens later in life in women, so it can get blamed on things like aging or menopause or other conditions that are common around this time of life, like arthritis. So there's, you know, a few reasons why women might not even end up in a doctor's office. And unfortunately, there is still a lingering bias that women aren't as affected by cardiovascular disease. And so some doctors, unfortunately, might not take their concerns as seriously.
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7: Seems these days the wealth gap in America is growing wider and wider. On this issue, new data this week from the Federal Reserve apparently shows the nation's richest households are pulling away not only from average Americans, but from other wealthy families as well. The wealthiest 0.1% have now seen their total wealth more than double since the end of 2019. Wall Street Journal reporter Rachel Ensign here to discuss the types of wealth we're talking about.
18: This is the top 0.1%. And these are generally not people who are working a normal job and just like making a big salary. These are business owners and, you know, people who might be heirs with a bunch of investments. That is the typical profile of this kind of person.
27: Okay, so the 0.1%, what's the cutoff there for them? And then explain for us about this wealth gap.
18: So the cutoff as of 2022 was around $46 million, but that is the minimum, and it's probably higher now since the stock market has gone up so much. The average wealth in this group is around $200 million. So this is a person who is very, very, very wealthy.
28: Can you name drop a few people for us, please? Ultra wealthy.
18: Clearly anyone on the Forbes billionaires list is going to be in this group. Any, you know, billionaire you could think of.
27: And what about how this rise in wealth has impacted our politics and the rise of political leaders? There has to be some sort of resentment out there about this, isn't there?
18: Yeah, I mean, I think that this divide between increasing wealth and what's interesting is wealth has actually gone up for everyone. It's just gone up more on a dollar basis for for these people compared to, you know, the bottom 50%. Even though people are feeling terrible about the economy, and that is driving a lot of what's happening in politics, you know, the focus on affordability, the win of Zohran Mamdani in New York, you know, talking about how no one can afford to live here. You know, I'm based in New York, so I saw that happening. And this widespread interest in these populist policies. We actually had a poll out today that asked people if they would support a whole bunch of different policies that could help kind of lower costs. And many of them were very popular, both with Republicans and Democrats.
28: Rachel, how is wealth defined here when we're talking about these type of folks?
18: Yeah, it's a great question. So wealth, it's pretty simple. It's just your assets, which would be like your home equity, the stocks that you own, minus your liabilities, which are it's like your mortgage, the debts that you owe. So you just take the measure of those two things and you have your wealth or your net worth.
7: 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Traffic and weather on WTOP.
0: Prince George's County, accident cleanup underway eastbound on Route 50, east of 704 by about a mile. Looks like left and center lanes are tied up on your way out towards Bowie. Westbound, your lanes are reported open coming in from 197 as you travel towards the Beltway. Across the Beltway on 50 and the BWD Parkway, things look good into northeast onto New York Avenue and Kenilworth Avenue. Overnight road work wrapped up on the outer loop of the Beltway north of Route 4, Pennsylvania Avenue. So your lanes are open as you continue towards Landover, College Park, and Silver Spring. 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I'm Robert Workman. Your next traffic report in 10 minutes.
7: Checking that forecast with Veronica this morning. A hot one today. More August-like than October-like.
1: Well, here we are, October 1st, but dressed today like it's a day in late July or early August. It's going to be a warm one for the afternoon. This morning's temperature is somewhere between 57 and 65 degrees. Your afternoon temperature is 84 to 87 degrees. I'm 7 News Chief Meteorologist Veronica Johnson in the Storm Alert Weather Center.
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7: Money. This week we have learned that the U.S. economy grew at a solid pace this spring. Money. Commerce Department says this morning the economy grew at a 2.2% annual rate from April through June, much stronger than its previous estimate of 1.5%.
30: Consumer spending increased a healthy 3.8%. Gus Fauché is chief economist with PNC Financial Services Group.
31: Consumers continue to increase their spending. In spite of weak consumer confidence, consumers are actually purchasing more, adjusted for prices. And we also continue to see strong business investment, a lot of that related to investment in AI.
30: The housing market has been negatively affected by high mortgage rates, but investment in housing rose 2.8%, ticking up for the first time since the end of 2024. Donna Warder, Washington.
7: The Texas Senate race is one of the tightest in this year's midterm elections come November, which are just weeks away, as you know. Republican candidate Ken Paxton was recently heard complaining about his polling numbers, and he's pointing the finger at a big name for it.
32: In audio obtained by the New York Times, Ken Paxton, the Republican candidate in the closely watched Texas Senate race, can be heard complaining President Trump's recent midterm convention in Dallas hurt Republican campaigns, including his own.
33: Right now,
32: In a remarkable lead-up to the midterms, polls in the reliably red state now give Paxton's Democratic opponent, James Tallarico, a slight edge.
7: ABC Chief White House Correspondent Mary Bruce Thursday morning. Senator Tim Scott, meantime, introducing a bill recently that he says aims to bring more TV and film production back into the U.S. The South Carolina Republican is leading the effort, we understand this morning, on the bill, along with Senator Adam Schiff, a Californian Democrat. Scott says the legislation on the table would be used to tax credits to incentivize more production in America overall.
2: The actors, they're going to get paid whether it's done in America or in Japan or China or in the UK. The people who will not get paid are the camera operators, the makeup artists, the construction workers, the costume designers, the caterers, and the small businesses.
7: In recent years, productions have moved to other countries with cheaper labor and more lucrative tax incentives for the project. The Montgomery County students here at home are pushing back recently on stricter cell phone rules that took effect when this school year started just last month. They say the policy goes way too far and does not account for ways phones can help in the classroom, including with translation.
4: This isn't a way for the day policy, and we're talking from the start of the school day to the end of it. And really, the most significant change is that students can't use their phones or mobile devices between classes or during lunch. That was an exception in some jurisdictions previously. Now, Montgomery County schools say that this is a step that they wanted to take to get ahead of the statewide law that is expected to go into effect here in about a year. And they're citing as part of the reason for putting this into place that student performance improved at the middle school level, where there was a bell-to-bell restriction for those personal devices.
7: That's WTOP Scott Gelman Thursday morning. There are exceptions to the rules now here, but students need an administrator's approval to get one.
5: 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If it's urgent, call the WTOP Traffic Center at 866-304-WTOP. What's happening when it's happening? WTOP Traffic Updates every 10 minutes.
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9: The Mystics' first home playoff game since the 2019 WNBA final celebration fell way short of that vibe, as the Sticks never even led the Atlanta Dream in a 93-75 nightmare to fall on the wrong end of a two-game first-round sweep, despite again controlling the boards and even getting the benefit of Angel Reese, limited by foul trouble. And after a franchise record 28 wins in the regular season, Coach Sidney Johnson said of the youngest team in WNBA history,
10: "I don't even recognize this team. I think we were filled with joy and ready to get going in training camp, but the growth of every single player has gotten better. They're a different player now than they were, you know, 4 or 5 months ago. And the youth of this team to understand how we're trying to win, it came so quickly."
9: And ended quickly because turnovers were again the difference, 19 of them leading to 23 Atlanta points. The Commanders got quite a bit of hardware for Sunday's upset win over the Seahawks. Sonny Styles' breakout performance made him only the fourth rookie in franchise history to earn NFC Defensive Player of the Week in the 42-year history of the award. And Marcus Mariota's three-touchdown game got him FedEx Air and Ground Player of the Week. But he may not get an encore in London against the Colts, as Jaden Daniels practiced in limited fashion Wednesday as he ramps up to returning from his again dislocated elbow. Dan Quinn said he should have a determination by Friday. Of those who traveled across the pond, Rashad White was the only non-participant at Wednesday's practice. Rob Woodfork, WTOP Sports.
7: All right, thanks, Rob, as always.
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7: It is 4:57 Thursday morning. An update on traffic and weather in 60 seconds. Stay with us.
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7: It is Thursday morning, new month. Welcome in, October 1st, 2026, where the time now is 4:58. Traffic and weather on the 8th. Good morning to Robert Workman in the WTOP Traffic Center.
0: Good morning, Dean. Couple of problems over in Prince George's County. Crash cleanup continues on the eastbound lanes of Route 50 east of 704. As you leave the Beltway heading out towards Bowie, the crews are still in the left lane there. Westbound, your lanes are open coming in across the Beltway towards Chevrolet. Checking for a crash now on the inner loop of the Beltway between Northwest Stadium and Central Avenue. Watch for emergency response as you come down from Landover. Might see some of that on the outer loop as well as you come up from Joint Base Andrews. The WTOP Traffic Center is presented by Window Nation. 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Visit windownation.com. I'm Robert Workman. Your next traffic report in 10 minutes.
1: Well, a couple of really mild days. I mean, quite frankly, you can call it hot by the time we get to Friday. We'll be just shy of 90 degrees. This morning, comfortable, 57 to 65 degrees. The afternoon temperature range, 84 to 87 degrees. And then Friday, we're between 86 and 90 degrees. We're tracking a little bit of rain moving in very late Friday, early Saturday morning, and then more off on showers for Sunday. All part of the same weather maker producing severe weather and heavy rain in Texas. 7 News Chief Meteorologist Veronica Johnson in the Storm Alert Weather Center.
7: You're waking up to 65 degrees in our nation's capital at 4:59. Have a terrific Thursday, everybody.
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7: The Thursday morning, 1st of October, I'm Dean Lane. Coming up this early 5 a.m. hour Thursday on WTOP, the Mystics playoff run is over this morning, but their record-setting season has Washington fans feeling pretty good.
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18: From ABC News, I'm Sherry Preston. Something went wrong in Tennessee's death chamber.
19: Krista Gayle Pike had been sentenced to die for killing a classmate in 1995 during last night's execution attempt.
21: She let out a loud grunt, lifted her head up, her mouth opened, her body flexed as she gasped for air.
19: But media witness Will Puckett says that an hour later she was still alive and taken by ambulance to a hospital. Tennessee Governor Bill Lee has halted all lethal injections in his state until an investigation into this apparently botched execution is complete. Jim Ryan, ABC News.
18: Passengers from that Fly Dubai plane where the pilots were apparently fighting in the cockpit. One of them stabbed, now describing what it was like midair.
22: And then suddenly the airplane started like a roller coaster, deep, deep down, like 20 or 30 seconds, and then balance, and then again.
18: Al Maghitali was holding on as the plane dove. ABC News contributor Steve Ganyard.
25: Two remarkable things here. One, the airplane went way past its maximum designed airspeed. And the second is that the passenger was able to recover the airplane without ripping the wings off. If it had gone another 10 seconds, they may not have had the altitude or the time to pull that aircraft out of the dive.
18: Now, the plane pulled out of the dive by a plumber who made it into the cockpit. Israeli officials say the co-pilot stabbed the pilot, and investigating this as an attempted terror attack. We're learning more about the alleged sexual assault at a Cornell University frat house 2 years ago. ABC News obtaining a 99-page report on what the victim said during a hearing at the school last year. In it, she said she felt like bait surrounded by lions. More threats of flooding across the Southwest.
26: Multiple rounds with rain, threat levels at a level 3 out of 4 flood risk from San Antonio to Waco to Dallas. So folks really need to be monitoring the situation and careful out there, especially if they live in Texas.
18: ABC meteorologist Samara Theodore. 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
2: These statements have not been evaluated by the FDA. This product is not intended to diagnose, treat, cure, or prevent any disease.
18: Even after tech leaders met with the president this week and agreed that the AI industry should largely self-regulate, sources tell ABC News the FTC has opened an investigation into two of the biggest AI companies, the probe into OpenAI and Anthropic, focusing on the safety of AI systems. Changes are taking effect today to the federal program that helps tens of millions of people afford food. In the short term, most families will see a bump in SNAP benefits, but stricter eligibility requirements are also kicking in. The British government is now linking Iran to an alleged plot against an airbase near London used by American forces. Five people were arrested on Sunday after their vans were spotted near the base. One person under arrest accused of plotting an attack on the Texas state capitol.
5: A notice sent to Texas state senators and reviewed by ABC News says on Tuesday night, the Department of Public Safety learned of a credible threat by a main suspect who, along with suspected co-conspirators, were planning an attack on the Texas capitol. The attack was to occur on Thursday, October 1st. The FBI and Texas troopers arrested the main suspect with the help of a SWAT team. The notice says the investigation is ongoing and there is now an enhanced law enforcement presence at the state capitol. Alex Stone, ABC News.
18: Just one series left in baseball's wild card round. The Phillies beat the Braves in 10 innings, tying their series at one game each. Deciding game tonight. Last night, the White Sox, the Yankees, and the Padres all advanced. I'm Sherry Preston, ABC News.
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9: On today's federal newscast, a federal judge is ordering the Bureau of Prisons to restore its collective bargaining agreement. The decision comes about a year after the BOP terminated its contract with the American Federation of Government Employees. AFGE sued the agency, arguing that the decision violated the Administrative Procedure Act and the First Amendment. A new federal CIO is expected to be named soon. Federal News Network's Jason Miller has the details.
10: Carter Farmer will be named the new federal chief information officer. Multiple sources confirmed to Federal News Network that President Donald Trump is planning to appoint Farmer, who spent the last 16 months as the CIO of the Environmental Protection Agency, to the top technology job in government. Multiple requests for comment to the Office of Management and Budget were not returned. Sources say Farmer would replace Greg Barbaccia, who left in August after 19 months in the role. Before joining the EPA, Farmer spent 7 years at the U.S. Institute for Peace, where he was the director of IT systems and solutions. Jason Miller, Federal News Network.
9: 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I'm Eric White.
20: Good morning and welcome to America's Morning News for Thursday, October 1st, 2026. I'm Richard Johnson, and coming up this hour...
23: Israeli Prime Minister Benjamin Netanyahu says a pilot stabbed another pilot during a flight from the United Arab Emirates to Israel.
24: He took a knife.
23: I'm Ed Donahue.
20: The U.S. Supreme Court gave the go-ahead, but the execution in Tennessee of Christa Pike clearly did not go as planned. I'm Jeff McKay in Washington.
29: California's two candidates for governor spar in a TV debate on CNN. I'm John Stolness.
30: The Southwest getting hit by former Hurricane Polo. The storm's remnants battering roadways and flooding residents. I'm Julie Walker.
31: The U.S. has formally ended its mission to fight the Islamic State group in Iraq. Sagar Magani, Washington.
32: The Federal Reserve's internal watchdog says that the central bank broadly mismanaged an expansive building renovation project. I'm Lisa Dwyer.
20: All ahead on America's Morning News. It's 7 minutes past the hour. Terror in the sky in the Middle East. The co-pilot of a passenger plane bound for Tel Aviv stabbed the pilot and tried to take over the plane, sending the Fly Dubai jet into a terrifying dive of more than 17,000 feet in just 2 minutes at speeds that nearly ripped off the jet's rudder. Correspondent Ed Donahue reports the wounded pilot and several passengers, including a plumber, prevented what the Israeli government called a terror attack.
0: The plane was going sharply down at an unbelievable angle, so sharp that the rudder ripped off the back of the plane. The plane wasn't designed to go at a speed anywhere near that. And so it was well beyond its limits. And he ripped, with the G-forces as they were, he ripped this guy out of the seat, threw him back. The crowd got him. The passengers got him, grabbed him. And having never flown a plane, he took the stick, lifted it up, and leveled out the plane before it crashed.
1: I sit in the front of the plane. There was a group of young people, and they fought with the second pilot.
23: Israeli Prime Minister Benjamin Netanyahu says a pilot stabbed another pilot during a flight from the United Arab Emirates to Israel. Netanyahu says, I spoke with one of the Israeli passengers. He told me the plane went into a spin and began to dive. He told me that against all odds, he managed to break into the cockpit with one of the crew members, and together they neutralized the stabbing pilot while he was trying to sabotage the plane's systems. Additional air crew members on the plane entered the cockpit and managed to stabilize the aircraft.
1: It was very terrifying. You feel in a moment that you lose it. You lose it. You are not among the living people. You lose it in one second, and you are not here.
23: Yasmin Abukakis's daughter was on the plane.
6: They ran away to the guy. He took a knife and tried to kill the pilot. They taken his hand and put him on the floor.
23: Netanyahu says Saudi Arabia arrested a pilot of the flight. It's not clear what motivated the attack. I'm Ed Donahue.
20: The Supreme Court on Wednesday gave final clearance for the state of Tennessee to execute its only female death row inmate by lethal injection. But as Jeff McKay reports, the execution clearly did not go as planned.
7: The U.S. Court of Appeals for the 6th District issued a stay on Wednesday morning, but the Tennessee Attorney General's office requested the U.S. Supreme Court overrule the stay and allow the execution to proceed. The ruling from the Supreme Court came down before 6 p.m. Krista Pike was a teenager who was convicted and sentenced to death for the 1995 killing of a 19-year-old classmate. Wednesday evening, a lawyer for Pike said executioners at Riverbend Maximum Security Institution in Nashville administered a lethal injection of drugs to Pike, but she remained alive and breathing. Media witnesses described Pike as somewhat alert and at one point singing with her spiritual advisor. Soon after, she received a second dose of lethal pentobarbital, but even after that, she was still breathing. Medical aid was being administered according to online federal court records, and an ambulance was seen arriving at the prison where Pike was to be executed and then leaving. Her lawyer filed an emergency appeal to stay the execution, saying she was now in unnecessary agony. This is the second time this year that Tennessee has struggled to administer lethal drugs. In May, the state called off one of four planned executions because medical staff could not find a vein while administering a lethal drug. Pike would have been the first woman to be executed in the state in over 200 years. Tori Gessner, an anchor at WKRN-TV of Nashville, who has witnessed five executions in the state, said at a news conference that, quote, nothing about today was normal, typical, at all. I'm Jeff McKay in Washington.
20: In just a few weeks, California voters will choose between Democrat Javier Becerra and Republican Steve Hilton to be the state's new governor. Both men squared off in a CNN debate Wednesday night. John Stolness has the recap.
29: Becerra entered the debate leading every poll by a comfortable margin, with Hilton playing catch-up. One of the issues Hilton focused on, affordable housing, a major problem for young people dreaming of owning a home in California.
8: The average new home in California is subject to $200,000 in government fees and regulations. I'm announcing tonight that I will cap that at $50,000.
29: Becerra agreed housing costs too much, but pointed the finger at ultra-rich investors.
11: How much red tape can we cut? How fast can we try to expand down payment assistance programs? How fast can we make sure Wall Street isn't outbidding the teacher or the firefighter for a home?
29: Another big issue was immigration. Becerra accused Hilton of ignoring state laws so he can follow President Trump's immigration policies.
11: You seem to welcome immigrants who look like you, but deport immigrants who look like me. We need to have a governor who will protect everyone who works hard. I don't need to stand here and listen to you say that you'll enforce Trump's laws, but you won't enforce California state laws.
29: Hilton pushed back, accusing Becerra of bungling the release of immigrant children from Health and Human Services housing centers to adults without monitoring or verification when he served as HHS secretary under President Biden.
8: I cannot believe that you haven't apologized, that you have any kind of sense of shame or responsibility for what you did to those children, and you stand here lecturing people about immigration.
29: Becerra's camp strongly refutes Hilton's assertions. The two candidates also sparred over the influence of artificial intelligence CEOs on California policy.
8: How much money have you taken from OpenAI and Anthropic?
11: The reason you could trust me, Steve, is
8: Much money have you taken from OpenAI and Anthropic?
11: You want to answer? The answer is the reason you could trust me is because I have sued Meta.
29: Hilton and Becerra also argued over taxes, with Hilton pushing an across-the-board tax cut that he claims will help low-income Californians, while Becerra argues the ultra-wealthy will benefit more. I'm John Stolness.
20: It's 13 past. Coming up, a look at America's weather, including what the last gasp of a hurricane will bring. And the ex-Homeland Security chief is about to become an ex-wife. This is America's Morning News.
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18: Honestly, Brant, seamless. 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
3: Yeah.
18: Members shared my expenses. 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
3: Okay.
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0: Welcome back to America's Morning News. I'm Richard Johnson. It's 17 after. Weather across America on this first day of October includes a serious flood threat to parts of Texas and Oklahoma, thanks to the remnants of Hurricane Polo, as you'll hear after this forecast. A slow-moving cold front's crashing into all that deep tropical moisture, keeping rounds of heavy rain and thunderstorms in the forecast. But there's plenty of other rain happening in the middle of the country. The Weather Prediction Center highlights a moderate risk of excessive rainfall from South Texas into eastern Oklahoma. In the Texas Hill Country and along the I-35 corridor, another 2 to 4 inches could fall. Showers and storms from the central plains into the Midwest could produce scattered flash flooding on saturated ground, even outside the area of greatest concern. By tomorrow, the focus for heavy rain begins shifting toward the Texas Big Bend and Gulf states. Western Washington turns mostly dry. Look for partly sunny skies and a high near 65. Most of California is mostly dry and warm, but a coastal flooding advisory is in effect through the afternoon around the San Francisco Bay Area. And that's the weather across America. Hurricane Polo made landfall in northern Mexico before moving on to the southwestern U.S., causing flooding from Arizona to Oklahoma thanks to inches of rain. Correspondent Julie Walker reports that same weathermaker's remnants will work their way to Missouri and Illinois today.
1: The Southwest getting hit by former Hurricane Polo. The storm's remnants battering roadways and flooding residents as that moisture moves inland. Some had to evacuate over concerns about a dam in New Mexico failing, says National Weather Service meteorologist Greg Lundeen in the area.
2: Basically, we got more rain than that flood that dam could actually handle. So it did start to overtop in a couple areas. The dam is still standing. It's still there.
1: Garfield resident Gavin Smith spoke with KTSM TV.
3: We got stuff together and went into town.

0: down, and then we decided we was going to come back and see how bad it was when we heard that the dam had broke some, so... And we knew it hit that side of the road.
1: Polo had lashed Mexico before weakening, but the storm's moisture is now helping to fuel moderate to heavy rain and flooding and will continue through the weekend, according to meteorologists. I'm Julie Walker.
2: The Pentagon says it has formally ended the U.S. fight against Islamic State militants in Iraq. Washington correspondent Sagar Magani reports the 12-year mission is now over.
3: Today, I'm pleased to announce that the last American forces are leaving Iraq.
4: The U.S. has formally ended its mission to fight the Islamic State group in Iraq. An Iraqi military spokesman says today marks the completion of his nation's sovereignty. The last American troops have left an Iraqi airbase, capping a mission that started a dozen years ago.
5: We are committed to working in support of Iraq.
4: When the Obama administration started taking action against militants who'd seized large swaths of Iraq. 2 years later,
6: ISIL is on the defensive.
4: Now, 10 years later, the mission is over. The U.S. and Iraq agreed 2 years ago to wind it down, with the Islamic State group reduced to scattered cells. But Iranian-backed groups are cheering the pullout, and some Iraqis fear it'll embolden a militant resurgence.
3: This is a great day for America, and importantly, we leave with Iraq, having a wonderful new prime minister, Ali Al-Zaidi, fantastic guy, friend of mine.
4: Sagar Magani, Washington.
2: Kristi Noem is getting a divorce. Correspondent Jennifer King reports.
7: Former Homeland Security Secretary Kristi Noem has filed for divorce from Brian Noem, her husband of 34 years. The long-anticipated filing in South Dakota cites irreconcilable differences. Noem's mother, Corrine Arnold, told the Daily Mail that she shared the news with her family months ago. The former governor led President Trump's immigration crackdown over the winter of 2025, but became a political liability amid questions around the shooting deaths of two protesters in Minneapolis. A day before her ouster, she was questioned by members of Congress about a supposed extramarital affair with Republican operative Corey Lewandowski, allegations she dismissed as tabloid garbage. There were also claims that Brian had been active on an online role-play platform. Compromising photos were leaked that allegedly showed him cross-dressing, wearing balloons as enormous makeshift breasts. Noem was replaced in the administration by Mark Wayne Mullen. She is currently a special envoy for the Shield of the Americas, a new security initiative. I'm Jennifer King.
2: It was a mixed Wednesday for stocks as concerns over high bond yields still spook investors. But the price of oil dropped a bit. Here's a recap of Wall Street.
8: I'm Seth Soutell, and this is the AP Markets Report. Most stocks fell on Wall Street as markets contend with the downside of a U.S. economy that keeps growing. The S&P 500 fell 0.3% Wednesday. The index had been higher for much of the day after the government reported that inflation wasn't as bad as expected last month. The Dow fell 443 points. That's about 0.9%. The Nasdaq Composite rose 0.2%. The stock market is continuing to feel pressure from rising bond yields, which make it more expensive for everyone to borrow money. Treasury yields stayed high in the bond market after the government reported that the U.S. economy was even stronger during the spring than earlier thought. The yield on the 10-year Treasury rose to 5.29%. Seth Soutell, New York.
2: 23 after the hour. America's Almanac is on the way, and a new report clearing the former Fed chair over some remodeling may not end his issues with President Trump. This is America's Morning News.
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0: Welcome back to America's Morning News. I'm Rich Johnson. It's 25 minutes after a federal watchdog report found that no crimes were committed in the renovation of the Federal Reserve by then-Fed Chair Jerome Powell, but it did say the renovation project was mismanaged. Correspondent Lisa Dwyer reports President Trump, who disagrees with the findings, is now considering a federal lawsuit against Powell.
1: The Federal Reserve's internal watchdog says that the central bank broadly mismanaged an expansive building renovation project, but did not find any criminal violations. The Fed's inspector general says a variety of missteps by its board of governors inflated the cost of the $2.4 billion renovation, saying that the board did not secure a comprehensive cost estimate at the beginning of the project, nor did it nail down a maximum overall cost, a step that could have forced the building contractor to absorb the impact of inflation. The inspector general also says a design change in 2023 also caused a significant delay. I'm Lisa Dwyer.
0: A historic day for the Los Angeles International Airport. Colin Powell, Disney, and a country hit by Jason Aldean. Brian Calvert has America's Almanac.
2: Good morning. It was October 1st, 1868. Little Women by Louisa May Alcott is published in America by Robert Brothers of Boston. In 1928, LAX opens its doors. In 1962, singer Barbara Streisand signs her first recording contract with Columbia Records. In 1971, Walt Disney World opens its doors in Bay Lake, Florida. In 1989, U.S. Army General Colin Powell, at 52, becomes the youngest and first black chairman of the Joint Chiefs of Staff. In 1992, the Cartoon Network premieres, and this was the number one country tune in the U.S. on October 1st, 2012. Jason Aldean's Take a Little Ride. America's Almanac. I'm Brian Calvert on America's Morning News.
0: America's Morning News for Thursday, October 1st, 2026 is a production of Acumen and is distributed by Talk Media Network. With executive producer Jeff McKay, I'm Rich Johnson, and this is America's Morning News.
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8: USA Radio News, I'm Anthony Lucero. Iran's Revolutionary Guard is directly appealing to American voters ahead of the November midterms, urging them to vote against President Trump's congressional allies. The message criticizes U.S. military intervention and support for Israel. The letter comes as American troops leave Iraq and fuel prices remain high. After more than 2 decades of American military involvement, U.S. forces have left Iraq.
9: The final U.S. troops have departed Iraq, ending the American military presence that began with the 2003 invasion and later shifted towards fighting Islamic State. Iraqi reactions are mixed. Some are celebrating the end of the foreign military presence, while others worry the withdrawal could create opportunities for Iran-backed militias or a resurgence of Islamic State. Ron Warner, USA Radio News.
8: Millions of children will automatically be enrolled in Trump accounts under new rules rolled out yesterday.
10: It means parents no longer have to sign up for the program. The accounts signed into law last year let parents invest for their children. Once they turn 18, the accounts act as traditional individual retirement accounts. Additionally, children born between 2025 and 2028 receive a $1,000 contribution from the federal government. John Summers, USA Radio News.
8: Miss Rachel is facing criticism over her increasingly outspoken political activism.
11: I am political.
8: The children's entertainer says she is political and has defended speaking out on Gaza, immigration, and other issues. Critics argue parents may not expect political messaging from a trusted child's educator, while Miss Rachel says parents can decide what their children watch. Wall Street closed mixed.
12: At the closing bell, the Dow Jones Industrial Average plunged 443 points, the S&P 500 dropped 19 points, and the Nasdaq gained 63 points. I'm Sarah Lee Kessler.
8: From America's News Network, USA Radio News.
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8: The FDA has recalled more than 25,000 bottles of blood pressure medication, Cortholidone, nationwide. The 25-milligram tablets failed dissolution testing.
14: A failed dissolution specification means that the Cortholidone didn't dissolve at the required rate,
8: meaning they may not release the drug properly. The Class 2 recall involves two lots manufactured by Inventia Healthcare and distributed by Rising Pharma. New York Attorney General Letitia James is announcing the takedown of a major cocaine trafficking ring in the Hudson Valley.
15: A total of 10 individuals were arrested and 9 were arraigned in Ulster County Court for their alleged roles in a drug operation. Investigators conducted hundreds of hours worth of surveillance and even wiretapped cell phones as part of the probe dating back to November 2024. The ages of those charged in the 153-count indictment range from 25 to 71 years old. In New York, I'm Lizzie Radabali.
8: Halloween is coming up and the push for a costume is on. It's an $860 million industry, but not just for people. It's also for pets.
16: The National Retail Federation says 30 million people will dress up their pets for Halloween at a cost of about $30 per outfit. The American Kennel Club says most pets don't like costumes, but will allow for extra attention and treats. And you can dress up your cat, although they'll be less agreeable. But you could incorporate it into your costume if you're going full-on slasher, because cats have claws. Very sharp claws. I'm Bree Tennis.
8: And I'm Anthony Lucero, USA Radio News.
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0: Good morning and welcome back to America's Morning News for Thursday, October 1st, 2026. I'm Rich Johnson, and coming up this half hour,
18: Defense Secretary Pete Hegseth confirmed the military will cut 20% of its generals and admirals. Ed Donahue, Washington.
0: The Senate adjourns but fails to pass a bill on data centers that overwhelmingly passed the House. We'll have the latest on Cornell University. A shooting at a Northern Virginia workplace leaves 2 people dead. Jennifer King has details on the manhunt for the suspect.
19: The Commerce Department says the U.S. economy grew at a solid pace of 2.2%. Donna Warder, Washington.
20: Anthropic's IPO could top $2 trillion.
11: I'm tech correspondent Chuck Palm.
20: The Paramount Warner Brothers merger gets the final go-ahead. I'm Kevin Carr.
0: The winners in the baseball playoffs and Alaska's fat bear. All ahead on America's Morning News. Till the top of the hour. Secretary of War Pete Hegseth has announced changes in leadership at the Pentagon. Ed Donahue reports the U.S. military will cut as many as 20% of the number of general and flag officers and will focus heavily on 21st century technology for the battlefield.
21: Built to scale autonomous and robotic capabilities across the joint force in the fastest peacetime shift in modern military history. Drone warfare supercharged by SI-enabled targeting is the biggest battlefield revolution in generations.
22: Defense Secretary Pete Hegseth confirmed the military will cut 20% of its generals and admirals.
21: Now, the media calls that a purge. I call it accountability and long overdue.
22: Hegseth spoke to junior officers and enlisted leaders at the Marine Corps base Quantico in Virginia.
21: No more diversity quotas, no more gender pronouns, no more identity months. Only the warrior ethos.
22: Hegseth says this is no longer the woke department or weak department.
21: We are no longer the woke department or the weak department. Simple translation of that. No fatties, no trannies, no beardos, no weirdos, no wimps, no radicals. Just warriors.
22: Hegseth also announced a new drone-focused warfare command. The reduction in leadership comes 7 months into a war with Iran with no clear end in sight.
21: You can't change a culture with the same people who enabled it. Personnel is policy at every single level.
22: Ed Donahue, Washington.
0: It may have passed the House by a near unanimous vote, but a bipartisan Senate revolt has for now sunk the bill to regulate data centers. The Senate vote was 57-43, but it needed 60 votes to end debate. The Senate's now in recess until after the midterm elections. News Nation's Gabrielle Caracciolo reports Senate opponents, including New Mexico's Martin Heinrich, condemned the bill's language that said stopping data centers from passing power costs onto nearby residents would not be mandatory, but merely a suggestion.
23: I wanted to talk a little bit today about a bill that I helped kill on the floor of the U.S. Senate. It's ostensibly a bill to protect ratepayers, customers is what I would call them, from the costs of new data centers. But actually, it was kind of what Congress does best, is send a message with no teeth whatsoever, nothing mandatory, send a sternly worded letter to the hyperscalers and say, please don't raise people's electric rates. That's not the right approach.
24: This data center bill is one of the last things the Senate's Republican majority hoping to get done before the midterms.
25: It ought to be something that should be a no-brainer here on the floor of the Senate.
24: After passing the House 417-3, the Ratepayer Protection Act requires states to consider, but not mandate, implementing standards to ensure data centers pay for all electric costs related to their facility. The goal is to prevent those costs from being passed on to other consumers. Senate Democrats argue it doesn't go far enough.
26: We don't vote for frauds. It's voluntary. Not a single company has to comply with it.
24: The bill also happens to be sponsored by Ohio Senator John Husted, who is at risk of losing his seat in a competitive race with former Senator Sherrod Brown.
26: Senate Republicans are trying to secure an ineffectual participation trophy before they skip town.
27: I'm not looking for a win for me. I'm looking for a win for the American people.
24: I'm Gabrielle Caracciolo, News Nation, Washington.
0: The prosecutor in the Cornell University rape case now says he was never given a transcript of the victim's interview with campus police. Julie Walker has the latest in the shocking allegations and how the case is renewing debate over New York State's consent laws.
1: Under current law in this state and some others, it's more difficult to prosecute people who have taken advantage of others too intoxicated to consent to sex if they voluntarily drank or took drugs. Stefan Turkheimer is with the Rape, Abuse, and Incest National Network.
2: That's victim blaming, straight up in the code, but also it prevents a lot of cases from coming forward where prosecutors are reluctant to try to push forward on a case where the person is incapacitated due to voluntary intoxication.
1: Tompkins County DA Matthew Van Hooten initially cited the law when opting not to file charges. Following the woman's September civil lawsuit, the case is now heading to a grand jury.
3: I am constrained to pursue charges based only upon the evidence, not upon social media, not upon emotion, not upon allegations that are not sworn in court. That is sometimes frustrating.
1: The DA spoke to Fox News. So did the victim's attorney, Thomas Jiffra. The lawsuit says she felt forced into snorting ketamine and drinking alcohol.
4: How could these people not know it was wrong? That's the amazing part. I mean, these are guys who are Ivy League educated men. They have mothers. A lot of them have sisters. They had to know it was wrong, and nobody did anything.
1: The woman ID'd in the suit as Jane Doe went to police. The report lays out graphic details. Still, the DA says the lawsuit contradicts what she told authorities 2 years ago.
3: It's my obligation ethically to pursue a case based upon only upon the evidence. That's what I will do in this case.
1: Cornell defends its action, saying it shut down the Chi Phi frat in 2024, expelling some students, suspending others. The governor is calling for an investigation into the school. Julie Walker, New York.
0: 16 till. A fatal workplace shooting in Northern Virginia. And one of the biggest AI companies is going public. Those stories on the way on America's Morning News.
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6: 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Educators disagreed on the top indicators of engagement. 72% of teachers said asking thoughtful questions was the strongest indicator of student engagement, while 54% of superintendents rate performing well on assessments as a top engagement indicator. Also, two-thirds of students said they believed that AI could help them learn faster, yet fewer than half of teachers report using AI themselves to complete tasks. 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

0: This is America's Morning News. I'm Richard Johnson. It's 12 minutes till. Weather across America, and the headline is a broad corridor of heavy rain through the middle of the country. The greatest concern runs from south central Texas into eastern Oklahoma, where thunderstorms developing ahead of a slow cold front may drop several inches of rain. Forecasters have issued a moderate risk of excessive rainfall there, including a heightened flash flood concern in the Texas Hill Country. Farther north, the threat's more scattered, but still important. Deep moistures feeding rain from the central plains into the Midwest, and already wet ground could make additional downpours more disruptive. Showers may also reach parts of the southeast and lower mid-Atlantic, while Florida sees another round of daily downpours. In the central Pacific, Tropical Storm Nolo's affecting the remote northwestern Hawaiian Islands. Dry and warm around most of California, but watch for coastal flooding in the San Francisco, San Pablo, and Monterey Bays. In the Pacific Northwest, partly sunny, near 65, just a slight chance of light rain in parts of far northern western Washington. That's the weather across America. Police are trying to figure out why a Virginia man walked into his place of employment, made a threat to a coworker, and opened fire, killing two. Jennifer King reports on a massive manhunt that followed the workplace shooting just outside Washington, D.C.
1: In Northern Virginia, police say 37-year-old Marvin Grant opened fire on three co-workers at an equipment rental company Wednesday morning. He killed two people and wounded another before fleeing.
2: Mr. Grant came to work this morning, made a statement to a co-worker that three people are going to die. He then produced a handgun and began shooting.
1: Grant fled the scene. Police say cell phone technology helped track his movements southbound on Interstate 81.
2: Mr. Grant had produced a handgun, put it to his head, and had a standoff for state police. Ultimately, he took his own life with a gunshot to his head.
1: Keene identified the two employees who died as Christopher Serrano and 48-year-old Richard Lamont, who the chief knew personally.
2: I lost somebody I actually coached youth football with, and knowing what his commitment was and knowing his children are now fatherless, it hits home.
1: Investigators are searching for a motive for the shootings. I'm Jennifer King.
0: The U.S. economy grew at a solid 2.2% pace in the second quarter. Details from correspondent Donna Warder.
3: The Commerce Department says the U.S. economy grew at a solid pace of 2.2% from April through June, and consumer spending increased a healthy 3.8%. Gus Fauché is chief economist with PNC Financial Services Group.
4: Consumers continue to increase their spending. In spite of weak consumer confidence, consumers are actually purchasing more, adjusted for prices. And we also continue to see strong business investment, a lot of that related to investment in AI.
3: The housing market has been negatively affected by high mortgage rates, but investment in housing rose 2.8%, ticking up for the first time since the end of 2024. Donna Warder, Washington.
0: An immigration judge has ruled that the U.S. can deport the leader of Wisconsin's largest mosque, an outspoken advocate for Palestinian rights, on the grounds he's a threat to national security. Salah Sarsour has been detained since March by Immigration and Customs Enforcement. Government attorneys say Sarsour's decades-old convictions in Israel make him a threat to U.S. national security. They also accuse him of lying on his green card application and falsely claiming citizenship to vote. Sarsour's attorney plans to appeal the ruling. In tech news, Anthropic, the parent company behind the Claude AI app, is about to go public with a reported estimated IPO of $2 trillion. That will make a lot of people instant millionaires. America's Morning News tech correspondent Chuck Palm has more.
5: Anthropic, the company behind the AI assistant Claude, is getting ready to go public. According to a prospectus obtained by Reuters, the offering could value it at more than $2 trillion. The headline everywhere is that Anthropic lost $42 billion last year. And that's true, but it does need a footnote. Roughly $34 billion of that wasn't cash going out the door. It's an accounting charge tied to the rising value of investments that can convert into a company's stock. The actual operating loss was about $8 billion. Still, that's $8 billion in losses on about $4.5 billion in revenue. And the company has committed more than $500 billion in future computing costs. That's around 80% of that money that is owed, whether they use it or not. Anthropic put out another Claude model, Sonnet 5.5, which the company says it's its fastest yet and at the same price. If they plan to hit $2 trillion in valuation, that's the bet the entire AI industry is making, written down in one document. Billions of people on the earth don't own their identity. They rent it. The agency that actually owns it is letting you use it. And when it's stolen, it's pretty hard to get it back. Claim your identity once and for all. Visit allc1.com. That's allseone.com. For America's Morning News, I'm Chuck Palm.
0: In sports, three of the MLB wildcard series are over with two-game sweeps by the White Sox over the Astros, the Yankees over the Red Sox, and the Padres over the Cubs. Alex Bohm's 10th inning homer lifted his Phillies to a 4-3 win over Atlanta, sending that series into a deciding Game 3 today. The Atlanta Dream have joined the New York Liberty in the WNBA playoff semifinal round. Atlanta eliminated Washington in two games last night. Meanwhile, the Wings beat the Valkyries to tie that series at one game each. Game 3's Friday at Golden State. The fourth series will be decided tonight in Las Vegas when the Aces host the Indiana Fever. Thursday night NFL action has the Browns hosting the Steelers. Ronaldo's days of international play may be done. He left Portugal's national team ahead of today's UEFA Nations League contest against Denmark after learning he would not be starting. It's 7 minutes till. Coming up, a final judge's approval for a mega media merger. And we have a winner in the Fat Bear contest. This is America's Morning News.
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0: Welcome back to America's Morning News. I'm Richard Johnson. It's 5 minutes till. A judge has now given the thumbs up to that long-awaited Paramount-Time Warner merger. Details from America's Morning News entertainment reporter, Kevin Carr.
1: On Wednesday, a judge in California cleared the way for Paramount Skydance's acquisition of Warner Brothers Discovery by formally approving the settlement with attorneys general from 12 states. This sets the final wheels in motion for the $110 billion deal, just in time for Paramount to skirt a $7 million a day penalty for failing to close. This comes less than 2 weeks after the settlement was announced on September 21st by California Attorney General Rob Bonta. The terms of the settlement include a $300 million a year production investment in California over the next 5 years.
2: Massive increases in domestic production, in jobs, in workers, in the economy, in California, in Los Angeles.
1: It also includes provisions for the company's news organizations to remain independent.
2: It must establish a news editorial independence board to support CBS News's and CNN's continued editorial independence.
1: Since this announcement, Bonta has been criticized for caving in the negotiations after Paramount head David Ellison threatened a nuclear option that would move the studio out of Hollywood. Bonta said he was not personally thrilled with the merger.
2: I don't think these two companies should merge.
1: Now, that doesn't matter. With the blessing of the judge, the takeover is expected to go through as early as next week. I'm entertainment reporter Kevin Carr for America's Morning News.
0: He was just another bear, Bear 89, in Alaska's Katmai National Park and Preserve. Now he has a name, backpack, and a title, this year's Fat Bear Week champion. Correspondent Ben Thomas reports.
3: This one's much bigger than anyone walking through the woods of Alaska's Katmai National Park and Preserve would want to encounter, but
4: it's not necessarily about body mass alone.
3: Mike Fitz at Explore.org.
4: Consider the bear's stories.
3: Explaining the ethos of Fat Bear Week, in which voters choose among the 2,200 brown bears at Katmai as they feed on the salmon run on the Brooks River ahead of winter.
4: They don't eat during hibernation, so they're eating about a year's worth of food in about 6 months.
3: This year's winner, Backpack, the son of a former champion named for his habit of climbing onto his mother's back as a cub when they swam the river together.
4: We can use the Bristol Bay sockeye salmon runs and their abundance as a baseline to help us work towards and protecting and restoring salmon runs elsewhere in North America.
3: I'm Ben Thomas.
0: We end today with a salute to another charter member, the stations of the Texas Hill Country Network. 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The executive producer is Jeff McKay. I'm Richard Johnson, and this is America's Morning News.
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8: From ABC News, I'm Sherry Preston. Tennessee Governor Bill Lee has halted all executions in the state until a full review of last night's botched execution of convicted killer Krista Pike is reviewed. ABC's Dave Packer reports she was given two doses of a drug that was supposed to kill her, but didn't.
9: Witnesses say Krista Pike was given two rounds of lethal pentobarbital. Reporter Tori Gessner with ABC affiliate WKRN was there.
10: At one point at 7:34, she said, "My arm feels like it's about to burst open."
9: An hour later, when asked to leave the viewing area, Gessner said Fike appeared to be still breathing.
10: We all looked at each other like she's still alive, or at least that's what I was thinking.
9: An ambulance was seen with flashing lights leaving the facility. Fike's attorney saying she's being treated at a nearby hospital. Dave Packer, ABC News.
8: New details are emerging about the cockpit attack on that Fly Dubai passenger jet on its way to Israel this week. A plumber helped save the plane from crashing, while other passengers helped the pilot, who had been stabbed by his co-pilot.
11: Chota Masayev, a dentist and the only doctor on board, ran toward the cockpit. He told us he found the captain severely wounded and helped stop the bleeding. He says the captain was praying and he was afraid he would lose him. Others holding the attacker down tied his hands with headphone cords and kept him pinned for 55 minutes until the plane landed in Saudi Arabia.
8: ABC's Karen Waugh, the co-pilot from Oman, is in Saudi custody. Major changes at the Defense Department announced this week. Secretary Pete Hegseth slashing the number of generals and admirals by 20%. New York Governor Kathy Hochul says Cornell University has agreed to an outside investigation following the former student's allegations of gang rape at a frat house 2 years ago.
12: Investigation of what exactly transpired in terms of the civil actions and what the role Cornell University played, what they did, what they didn't do.
8: The woman is suing Cornell. She filed a complaint at the time. No criminal charges ever filed. This is ABC News.
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15: 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This product is not intended to diagnose, treat, cure, or prevent any disease.
8: South Carolina Republican Tim Scott has introduced a bill aimed at bringing more TV and film production back to the United States by offering tax incentives.
18: We qualify for the 20% tax credit. 75% of the payroll and production has to be done in America to qualify for that. So there are some stringent guidelines that are embedded in the bill to make sure that you break through the threshold.
8: In the last several years, more and more television and film production has moved overseas because of lucrative tax breaks there and also cheaper labor. A new development at Arizona State University following the death of hockey player Matthew Mayich, who collapsed and fell into a coma following practice recently. Some now challenging Coach Greg Powers' account of what happened.
19: The head coach has been put on leave. Seven players came forward arguing the school's version of that practice did not match what they actually endured. Some of that practice, run by a former Green Beret, lawyer for the family claims it lasted more than 80 minutes in direct sunlight with only a handful of players allowed water. An attorney for the Green Beret says his workout was under an hour and he left before Mayich collapsed during the cool down after.
8: ABC's Trevor Ault. Glaciers in Switzerland are melting fast.
20: The glaciers this year, they have lost enormous quantities of ice. In total, it was 5% less in terms of ice volume.
8: Matthias Huss, director of glacier monitoring in Switzerland. Reason for the ice loss: less snow in the winter and a hotter summer. Sherry Preston, ABC News.
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21: Federal newscast. The Pentagon will create an autonomous warfare command to oversee the use of drones in combat. Defense Secretary Pete Hegseth says a four-star general will lead the command, which lawmakers have already proposed in the annual defense policy bill. The new command was one of several changes Hegseth detailed in a speech to troops at Marine Corps Base Quantico in Virginia. He also laid out plans to build a new military base inside the U.S. and is asking states to compete for it. Hegseth says the base could host up to 25,000 troops and serve as a hub for homeland defense, command and control, and cyber operations. He also promises the base will feature cutting-edge technology, first-class barracks, and timeless classical architecture. A new House bill would require the Federal Emergency Management Agency to develop detailed workforce plans. Federal News Network's Justin Doubleday has more.
1: The Federal Emergency Mobilization Accountability Workforce Planning Act would require FEMA to update a human capital operating plan every 3 years. The bill would also require the plan to be submitted to congressional committees. The legislation proposed by Democrats on the Homeland Security Committee comes after FEMA lost roughly 5,000 employees starting in January 2025. The Government Accountability Office recently reported that FEMA allowed those reductions to happen without any planning, potentially reducing the agency's readiness to respond to major disasters. Justin Doubleday, Federal News Network.
21: 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I'm Eric White.
2: And now, the Federal Drive with Terry Gerton. 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
22: Welcome to the Federal Drive on Federal News Network. It's Thursday, October 1st. I'm your host, Terry Gerton, and I'm glad you're here. Coming up on this hour of the Federal Drive, a proposal to remove race and ethnicity questions from the census could leave the country flying blind in places where lives are at stake. Plus, 25 years after 9/11, researchers are still discovering health effects among first responders. Some of the most important information arrives long after the decisions have been made. Those stories and much more ahead during this hour of the Federal Drive. We begin with this. During last fall's record-long government shutdown, agencies posted messages on their websites and in press releases that blamed the funding lapse on congressional Democrats. Now, the office tasked with enforcing the Hatch Act found some of those actions might have violated the law, but it won't investigate any further. With more details, Federal News Network's Justin Doubleday joins me now. Justin, thanks for being here.
23: Great to be with you, Terry.
22: Justin, it's been a year since these shutdown messages drew so many Hatch Act complaints. What exactly has OSC been doing in the last year to investigate those complaints?
23: Yeah, well, the Office of Special Counsel, OSC, is involved in or is charged with enforcing the Hatch Act. And of course, the Hatch Act has a prohibition on certain federal employees doing partisan political messaging and using federal resources to do partisan political messaging. And so last year during the record-long government shutdown, we saw agencies post bright red banners across their websites saying that the shutdown was the fault of Democrats. We saw press releases come out stating that basically the same, that you know the shutdown was due to Democrats' unwillingness to fund the government due to their own political priorities. And that drew actually more than 1,000 Hatch Act complaints. That's one thing we learned from OSC's assessment that was released last week. And OSC, of course, had to go through and look at every single one of those complaints and adjudicate them. They had complaints that covered 37 federal agencies and the White House. So they had to communicate with all of those organizations to figure out exactly, you know, whether they violated the Hatch Act or not, and to get their reasons for posting those messages. And ultimately, what OSC said is some of those messages might have violated the Hatch Act, but for various reasons, they're not going to investigate any further. They're not going to look into, you know, what employees might be responsible for posting those messages and things like that.
22: What's keeping them from taking the next step to fully investigate those complaints?
23: Well, there are a couple of reasons that OSC lays out in its assessment. One of them is that they found that agencies were relying on a 2024 OSC advisory to explain why they thought those messages were actually in line with the Hatch Act, did not violate the Hatch Act. That advisory lays out how agencies can post some political messages, you know, on their websites and in various official communications, so long as they do not kind of reach the level of advocating in elections and things like that, which is just blatantly against the Hatch Act. So essentially, because OSC put out this advisory in 2024, and then they didn't have the chance to kind of further explain it during the shutdown last year because OSC staff were furloughed during the shutdown. This assessment states that OSC kind of is saying, agencies relied on that OSC's assessment and or OSC's advisory, and so therefore they can't necessarily be blamed for violating it or having issues with it in the gray areas. The other reason OSC says in this assessment is that it would not be worth putting the office's limited resources toward doing any further investigations because it wouldn't change the outcome because all of this has now happened. It's in the past, and I guess OSC wants to just move forward.
22: It sounds a little bit like they're saying it was the pot calling the kettle black.
23: Yeah, a little bit. And, you know, we can get into it, but OSC's advisory here does lay out kind of some issues where agencies could have violated the Hatch Act in question and maybe where they some of this messaging was okay.
22: Well, where did they draw lines around what types of messages were likely appropriate and which ones might have actually been in violation of the Hatch Act?
23: Yeah, it's interesting. So the one area, one type of message that OSC found was actually perhaps okay under the Hatch Act was messaging that kind of just plainly stated the facts, even if it's, you know, the facts in the Trump administration's own version of the facts. So OSC pointed to an Office of Management and Budget message that OMB distributed to federal employees right before the shutdown started last year that stated that, quote, Democrats are blocking this funding bill in the U.S. Senate due to unrelated policy demands. If Democrats maintain their current posture and refuse to pass a clean CR to keep the government funded, federal appropriated funding will lapse. And so OSC essentially found that that message used a measured tone, was not distributed to the public, was internal, and just notified employees of a potential furlough that would go into effect the following day. OSC then pointed to more inflammatory messaging that was posted publicly that they found, quote, might have violated the Hatch Act. And it pointed to a message on one agency website stating, quote, Senate Democrats are withholding services to the American people in exchange for healthcare for illegals, gender mutilation, and other unknown leverage points. So that is obviously a very inflammatory message that was posted on an agency website. OSC's assessment didn't name the agency, but going back through the web archives, that message was posted on the Agriculture Department's official website. And so that's one of those messages that OSC is saying in this assessment might have violated the Hatch Act, and so perhaps drawing some lines in the future for agencies to follow.
22: Has there been any reaction to these determinations from OSC?
23: It's been relatively mute, but there has been one loud voice on Capitol Hill. Representative Robert Garcia is ranking member of the House Committee on Oversight and Government Reform. He called this assessment from OSC unsatisfactory and said OSC is abandoning its enforcement of the Hatch Act with this decision. He said that the Democrats on his committee will continue to perform oversight of OSC, push for answers, and ensure the Hatch Act is followed and enforced. So perhaps something to watch there if the House flips and then, you know, Robert Garcia and his colleagues on that committee are in the majority after this fall's elections.
22: Justin, should we take anything from these determinations relative to ads or participation around the midterms? There's been a lot of conversation about the latest ad campaign that's coming out from the White House.
23: Yeah, that's a really interesting question because right now you are seeing an ad put out by the Trump administration that they say in the ad is paid for by the U.S. government. And this features Trump obviously using somewhat political language. Some folks have called it propaganda. And, you know, at least congressional Democrats have said that this is blatantly illegal use of taxpayer dollars, including for violating the Hatch Act. So, you know, given that OSC here has decided not to pursue further investigations into last fall's Hatch Act complaints around the government shutdown, it's really unclear how aggressive this OSC will be in enforcing the Hatch Act around this year's midterm elections. But again, this assessment, while it didn't go as far as some people would like, it did draw some lines around kind of really inflammatory language perhaps being barred under the Hatch Act in their assessment. And that's something to watch going forward.
22: It's Federal News Network.

0: Administrative Procedure Act and the First Amendment. A new federal CIO is expected to be named soon. Federal News Network's Jason Miller has the details.
1: Carter Farmer will be named the new federal chief information officer. Multiple sources confirmed to Federal News Network that President Donald Trump is planning to appoint Farmer, who spent the last 16 months as the CIO of the Environmental Protection Agency, to the top technology job in government. Multiple requests for comment to the Office of Management and Budget were not returned. Sources say Farmer would replace Greg Barbaccia, who left in August after 19 months in the role. Before joining the EPA, Farmer spent 7 years at the U.S. Institute for Peace, where he was the director of IT systems and solutions. Jason Miller, Federal News Network.
0: And Immigration and Customs Enforcement wants to build an artificial intelligence-powered software factory. In a request for information posted Tuesday, ICE said it's seeking responses from companies capable of providing artificial intelligence, data, and technology strategy services. Part of that work will include maintaining ICE's existing capabilities, including Gen AI chatbots and other applications, but the agency also wants to build out what it's calling an enterprise agentic software factory. Find these stories and more at federalnewsnetwork.com. I'm Eric White.
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8: Welcome back to the Federal Drive with Terry Girton on Federal News Network. The Census Bureau is considering removing race and ethnicity questions from the 2030 census. Data advocates argue the change would affect far more than demographic research, making it harder to identify disparities in health, education, and other areas where outcomes often depend on who is being measured. Here on this episode of The Data Dish to explain why visibility matters are Denise Ross of the Federation of American Scientists and Mita Anand of the Leadership Conference on Civil and Human Rights. Denise and Mita, thank you both so much for joining me here for another episode of The Data Dish.
9: Thanks for having us, Terry.
8: Mita, let me start with you. We're going to talk about the census today. Seems hard to believe that it's almost time for another decennial census, but the Census Bureau is proposing changes to who gets counted and what information gets collected. Help us understand exactly what they're suggesting and why it matters.

0: Thank you so much, Terry and Denise, for having me here. So the Census Bureau is proposing changes on who is counted, how they're counted, and where they're counted. So as to who is counted, what we normally see per the 14th Amendment is that we are supposed to count all persons, that is, all inhabitants of the United States for the purposes of the census. And what is being proposed is an exclusion of certain non-citizens, anyone who doesn't hold what we consider a green card. So think of people like students, H-1B visa holders, refugees, asylees, DACA, TPS. Like, I can go down the list, but basically it's excluding a whole swath of people. And that's contrary to the dictates of the Constitution. The other thing that that does is it makes us wonder, how will they figure out who those people are? And either it might be inaccurate because we're using inaccurate administrative records, or it'll cause suppression in response rates because people will be asked about their citizenship or immigration status. So it would start having the effect not only of excluding people, but messing with the responses itself. The second part is how they will be counted. And there, we're looking at no longer asking people their race or ethnicity on the decennial census. And that is pretty shocking. I think people just assume it's in there. People have their notions of the census. Like, this is one of our major institutions of American life. It upholds our democracy. And ever since 1790, on the first census, the question of race and ethnicity has been included. Ethnicity later, but at least race. And I do not want to gloss over the sordid past. We do know there used to be a three-fifths clause that was erased by the 14th Amendment, which says it's a count of whole persons. But we have always used race and ethnicity to understand who we are and what our needs are and what our changing demographics are. So to exclude that is to deny our knowledge of who we are as a country and what our different lived experiences are. And I think, like, would shock people to think, like, not to be able to understand, like, who we're comprised of. To not include that is to blind ourselves, is to render people invisible. And the third part is more administrative, figuring out where to count people. It's usually based on where people reside most of the time, their usual residence. And now they're introducing proposed changes that will base it on W-2 forms. I don't know how much you recollect your last tax filing, but that address is not necessarily your residence. That could be your mailing address. It could be a P.O. box, or it could be your tax filer's address. So that also starts introducing some changes that muddy the waters. So we're concerned that implementing these types of changes now might make things so confusing, so difficult to operationalize, and lead to such inaccuracies, plus data that is less than what we're used to having, that will really hobble our ability to plan as a country for the needs of our communities.
1: Denise, Mita's made a passionate plea for no changes, that this data is essential. What are the people who are proposing this making as their case?
2: The short answer is that they've said that race and ethnicity data are no longer necessary.
1: But obviously they are. So we'll get into that in a minute. Denise Ross is the director of the Data Policy Institute at the Federation of American Scientists, and Mita Anand is senior director of Census and Data Equity for the Leadership Conference on Civil and Human Rights. So Mita, let me come back to you. Race and ethnicity obviously matter. You started to describe that. What is it about the country that we can't see if we don't collect the data?
0: Well, I think there are several ways to think about this. I have it bucketed in terms of civil rights enforcement. So we have civil rights laws on the books that need enforcing, the Fair Housing Act, Voting Rights Act. You've got equal employment opportunities. These are all civil rights laws that are still on the books, should still be enforced, and we also have states that have their own version. So we cannot enforce those laws without having the necessary underlying race and ethnicity data. So that's one. Two is what does it mean at the state and local level to do planning, whether it be for federal disaster management, emergency management, whether it be for hospital beds, or whether it's simply understanding transportation planning and where should roads go. Finally, the last bit, I think, is one people don't think about as much, which is that whether or not you are using census data, you're likely using census data. So many other public data sets and private data sets rely on the census as the denominator. And that's not just for the big number, like 30 million people the last go around. It's also that breakdown. So when people do surveys, they weight it based on the race and ethnicity numbers that they get from the census. So many, many data sets that are statistical samples, they are then weighting those samples based on the denominator provided by the census, which includes those race and ethnicity data. So this would also degrade the quality of public and private data across the board.
1: Denise, walk us through a couple of use cases. Where does a local government official or, you know, a federal official use this data and maybe not even think about it?
2: Yeah, well, I'll give you an example from when I was working at the city of New Orleans. After Hurricane Katrina, we needed to renegotiate the garbage pickup contracts because the population had changed. And census data are the way that that local garbage contractor knows how to right-size their bid so that they know, one, how many households there are and where they are, and two, what the typical household size is, because that tells you about how much garbage might they be putting out to the curb. And so that local contractor can't make an accurate bid if they don't have the census data. And if they underbid that contract because they didn't have the right data, there will literally be garbage in the streets. And so having an undercount or, you know, people misplaced because of methodological reasons means that we could have garbage in the streets. Another example I'll give you that's more about the public health side of things, and that is if you look at suicide prevention. We have race and ethnicity data in the mortality data that comes into the CDC, and also there's surveys that look get a sense for suicidal ideation. And if you're looking at intervening to reduce the suicide rate, you need to know which populations are most affected, because you're going to be intervening differently. If it's a teenage girl that you're trying to intervene with, then who's having suicidal ideation, the best intervention is probably going to be something that's school-based and engaging with her peers. But if you're looking at the highest risk for suicide, that would be older white men living in rural America. And the most appropriate, like a great starting place for an intervention for them would be to give away free gun locks at gun stores and firing ranges, because research shows that a gun lock just introduces enough friction to reduce suicide.
1: Denise, thanks for those really practical examples. And now, Mita, let me come back to you, because, I mean, there's obviously implications for making these changes, but we are just a few years out from the 2030 census. We're already deep into testing and prototyping and testing the math models and those kinds of things. Isn't it a little bit late in the process to be making these kinds of radical changes?
0: Absolutely. And I would add to that, it is not only late in the process to make these types of changes, but in the proposed rule that we've been talking about, we don't see evidence that these changes have been tested for how they will roll out, whether it will improve accuracy. And I would say that the number one goal of the census is to count everyone once, only once, and in the right place. And changes should be made towards the goal of counting everyone. And if changes are made that move away from counting everyone or reduce the accuracy, i.e. make it less likely that we're going to count everyone, then that is not a good change to make. And there is no evidence that these changes are towards the goal of improving accuracy.
1: Denise, you've been making the case in daily videos on LinkedIn talking about the power of the denominator. What kind of reaction are you getting to your videos? Are they reaching people in a different way?
2: They are. I've also ventured into Instagram, and I've learned how to make my own videos at my kitchen table. And interestingly, so each one of these videos we've covered, so far we've covered how census data informs responses to train derailments, the delivery driver, how they help delivery drivers bring home more tips, how they help make sure your kindergarten class is the right size, the suicide example that I gave earlier, how census data are used to fight crime, and how they're used to help pick up the garbage. And of those that I've done so far, the ones that have a personal connection do much better in terms of people reposting and liking them, which for me, I think is a really great story about how we engage with the federal government, and that certainly your lived experience is very valuable in understanding why these data are important. And especially when you've got lived experience plus subject matter expertise on using these data. So I would challenge anyone who is a user of federal data, and especially the decennial census, which chances are you are, if you're doing any data work, you got to have a denominator, to get out there and make the case both from a personal and professional connection to why it matters.
1: And Mita, this proposed rule is out for comment. What do you want people to know?
0: Well, I want people to respond and respond opposing the proposed changes. And I would recommend that they go to the Hands Off Our Census website, where we make it easy for people to understand how to respond to comments and how to do it quickly and easily. And the comment period ends October 13th.
1: Denise Ross is the director of the Data Policy Institute at the Federation of American Scientists, and Mita Anand is the senior director of Census and Data Equity for the Leadership Conference on Civil and Human Rights. Thank you both so much for joining me today. It's been a great conversation on the Data Dish, and we'll look forward to the next one.
0: Thank you.
1: 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Still to come, 25 years after 9/11, researchers are still discovering health effects among first responders. Some of the most important information arrives long after the decisions have been made. 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
3: On today's Federal Newscast, the Pentagon will create an autonomous warfare command to oversee the use of drones in combat. Defense Secretary Pete Hegseth says a four-star general will lead the command, which lawmakers have already proposed in the annual defense policy bill. The new command was one of several changes Hegseth detailed in a speech to troops at Marine Corps Base Quantico in Virginia. He also laid out plans to build a new military base inside the U.S. and is asking states to compete for it. Hegseth says the base could host up to 25,000 troops and serve as a hub for homeland defense, command and control, and cyber operations. He also promises the base will feature cutting-edge technology, first-class barracks, and timeless classical architecture. Federal employees and retirees will once again see health insurance costs rise next year, Federal News Network's Drew Friedman reports.
4: Starting in January, enrollees in the Federal Employees Health Benefits Program will see their premiums increase by an average of nearly 11%. The rising rates for 2027 mark the third year in a row of double-digit premium increases in FEHB. Postal program participants, on the other hand, are set for about an 8% hike next year. After releasing more information about the upcoming plan year, the Office of Personnel Management is also encouraging participants to take advantage of this fall's open season, which begins November 9th. Drew Friedman, Federal News Network.
3: 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I'm Eric White.
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6: This is Troy Schneider of Billington Cybersecurity. 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
1: Welcome back to the Federal Drive with Terry Girton on Federal News Network. Researchers studying World Trade Center responders are still uncovering health effects linked to the attacks of September 11th. The findings show how long it can take for risks to become visible and why those lessons matter when government prepares for the next disaster. Here to share his latest research is Dr. Roberto Lucchini, Professor of Environmental Health Sciences at Florida International University. Dr. Lucchini, it is great to have you on the show. Thank you so much for joining me.
11: Thank you for having me.
1: You have done some really important research on first responders at 9/11. 25 years later, you're still discovering new health consequences among this population. What does that tell us about the limits of what we can know in the immediate aftermath of something like this kind of disaster?
11: So I'm particularly interested in the brain. We're talking about cognitive function, cognition, right? Memory, concentrations, etc. And think about the age of these responders. They are aging progressively, okay? And so there's the aging, which is something normal. I don't remember quite easily names and dates, etc. But then if you're in addition to that, if you've been exposed or if you are still exposed to neurotoxicants, your ability to use your cognitive functions can be impacted. So that's why we keep doing this kind of research and science to understand. We use brain imaging, MRI, PET scan, a lot of neuropsychological testing, etc. Try to focus on these functions. And nowadays, there's a lot of interesting tools that we can use, machine learning and all of that. And this kind of sophisticated statistical tools that we can apply, for example, to brain imaging. Every time we do this brain imaging, scanning our brain and understanding how the brain is functioning, etc., all this information are crucial for us to understand. For example, this particular study looked into the brain aging, like our brain, our body can age normally or kind of in an accelerated mood, kind of faster than normal. Why? The whole idea is that if we are exposed to something that is dangerous for the brain, our aging processes can go faster. This is the starting idea. So therefore, we develop these algorithms, etc., and using them in our study, apply to this brain imaging data, we sort of saw this result that these data can tell us, right? So the idea that the brain of the responders seems to be older than their chronological age, right? Our age in terms of how old are you? That's the chronological age. But that the reality of the data that we can observe is telling us that the brain of this individual seems to be on average, like 3 years older than expected. Okay. What does this mean? Well, it's a precious information for us in terms of what the impact can be in relation to the exposure, because these data, we see them in relation, for example, with the duration of the exposure at ground zero. What does that mean, duration? Well, months. People were stayed there many days and months and weeks. So our understanding of the dust in those days was a huge toxic cloud when the tower collapsed, right? You can see all those videos. Those of us who were there, actually, they experienced themselves the sky becoming dark because the concentration of that dust. That was the initial days, right? But then during the months, the type of dust was different. Smaller, ultra-fine, small particles. Those small particles can actually navigate more easily to the brain through our olfactory pathway, through our nose. Like these particles, very tiny, they can literally navigate directly to the brain. And so we see that phenomenon, which is telling us something about the danger of these types of exposure.
1: Dr. Roberto Lucchini is the Professor of Occupational and Environmental Health Sciences at Florida International University. I'm curious, we have known about delayed onset illnesses in our military population for a long time. Agent right. Orange exposure, Gulf War illnesses, burn pits. You're now looking at a group of civilian responders. What mm-hmm. do you think makes it difficult to translate the lessons we've learned from our veteran population onto a civilian responder mm. population?
11: We always have this kind of link between 9/11 responders and the veterans. Actually, many of our 9/11 9/11 responders we're in contact with became veterans because they went to war zone, Afghanistan, etc. So they were exposed to double hit, if you want. 9/11 was chemicals, toxic cloud, and psychological trauma. Two things in parallel. Think about the soldiers. That's what happened to them as well, okay? So psychological trauma and, emotional, etc., and chemicals. So, of course, your question is great. The link is, well, that's a very intuitive connection, which means the veterans have been studied, are still studied a lot for PTSD, like mental health impact. The 9/11 responders, yes, as well. And so we see that interplay, if you want, between the exposure, the mental health impact, and also the cognitive. Cognitive is a little bit different from mental health. It's still the brain, all right? But one thing is memory and cognition. The other thing is depression and post-traumatic disorder. They go together.
1: We haven't had another man-made disaster like 9/11, but we continue to have wildfires, fires in urban areas, right. earthquakes, natural disasters sure. where yes. first responders are going in, may experience trauma, may experience hazardous yeah. exposure. What is the most important lesson that emergency managers and policymakers should carry forward from your research when they're thinking about their first responders in the next major disaster?
11: One thing particularly, the need for proper PPEs, personal protective equipment. We see that in 9/11 because we have data, and this is an enormously important message for today. We see differences between those who are wearing PPEs. The majority didn't wear them. But we see differences 25 years later between those who were using or not the PPEs. We see that in these types of brain imaging sort of things. And this is an incredible message to show them, look, we understand when you're there, no matter where you are, I see the videos from Venezuela and these earthquakes, Colombia, or the whatever in Nepal, all these types of wildfire you said. Of course, when I see those videos, I always focus on the responders, whether they are wearing protective equipment or not. Many times I don't see them wearing them, unfortunately. And I'm like, I understand them. Everybody knows the first imperative urgency is to save lives. And they don't really care about themselves. They don't sleep, they don't eat, etc. But please, please, please protect yourself. It's hard, but you have to do it. Because we can show you the potential consequences, even many years later. We're not talking about cancer, obviously, because, of course, there's also cancer, which is another sad reality here.
1: Dr. Roberto Lucchini is a professor of occupational and environmental health sciences at Florida International University. Thank you so much for this powerful takeaway, this important research. Thanks for joining us today.
11: My pleasure. Thank you for having me, Terry.
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3: Federal newscast. A federal judge is ordering the Bureau of Prisons to restore its collective bargaining agreement. The decision comes about a year after the BOP terminated its contract with the American Federation of Government Employees. AFGE sued the agency, arguing that the decision violated the Administrative Procedure Act and the First Amendment. Michael Lynch, Deputy Administrator of the General Services Administration, is leaving federal service. Lynch has been with GSA for about 20 months and became Deputy Administrator in March 2025. Ed Force, the GSA Administrator, said in an email to staff that Lynch will return to the private sector. Lynch played a key role in improving GSA's internal operations and promoting the adoption of technologies like AI. He led the Million Hours Challenge for GSA staff to use its internal AI tool, USAI, to automate a portion of the work. Before coming to GSA, Lynch worked in the biotech, aerospace, and consumer electronics industries. And Immigration and Customs Enforcement wants to build an artificial intelligence-powered software factory. In a request for information posted Tuesday, ICE said it's seeking responses from companies capable of providing artificial intelligence, data, and technology strategy services. Part of that work will include maintaining ICE's existing capabilities, including Gen AI chatbots and other applications, but the agency also wants to build out what it's calling an enterprise agentic software factory. Find these stories and more at federalnewsnetwork.com. I'm Eric White.
24: 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Federal News Network. 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
1: Welcome back to the Federal Drive with Terry Girton on Federal News Network. Federal employees and retirees will once again see their health insurance premiums rise in 2027. The Office of Personnel Management has released details on what's changing next year for participants in the federal and postal insurance programs. The announcement comes just ahead of this fall's open season. Here with more details is Federal News Network's Drew Friedman. Drew, thanks for joining me.
2: Nice to be with you, Terry.
1: Feels like we should just say how much our premium's going to go up.
2: We're going to see, a pretty sizable premium increase on average. FEHB participants are going to see an average of 10.9% more towards their health insurance premiums. This makes this the third year in a row that FEHB enrollees are seeing double-digit increases. It is trending downward, though. We saw for 2026 a 12.3% increase, and in 2025, which was the biggest one we've seen for many years, 13.5% average premium increase. But even though it's trending downward, that also means that over the last 3 years, federal employees in that program are now paying more than 41% more on average towards their health insurance premiums. That is quite significant, and I'm sure that federal employees and enrollees will be, experiencing some level of sticker shock after seeing that. Things look a little bit different for the postal health benefits program. The average enrollee share increase is 8.2% there. That's a little bit less than the 11 or so percentage increases that we saw for 2026 and 2025 for postal. For them, just by comparison, it's a 33% average increase over the last 3 years. Much smaller premium increases for dental and vision insurance, just going up about 1 to 1.5% there. So overall, I think this is going to be, not entirely surprising. It's something we've seen for the last few years, these big premium increases, but certainly going to be impactful for a lot of enrollees here.
1: Is OPM giving any explanations for why this specific level of increase, and maybe talking about how it compares to the private sector space?
2: They did release a lot of details this week about, what the premium increases look like and what are the plan options for next year. In some of their materials, they talked about rising prices in inpatient, physician, outpatient, and surgical services contributing to those rising costs. They said it's also partially due to growth in behavioral and mental health care. And then, of course, one that we hear a lot is higher prescription drug spending, particularly on GLP-1s, some other high-cost therapies that are occurring. So there are a number of reasons, and you can't really point to one specific thing that is causing these large premium increases. It is something where it's, we are seeing larger premium increases in other areas as well. For example, CalPERS is also seeing a pretty big increase next year, not quite to the extent that FEHB is, but there's other large insurance programs that are seeing costs rising as well. But, again, it's not pointed specifically to one area, and something that OPM has expressed a lot of interest and desire to try to mitigate some of these really significant cost increases.
1: You prefaced your early remarks by calling it sticker shock. What has been the reaction from the federal community and stakeholders?
2: We are absolutely hearing concerns from employee groups, from federal unions about this, again, large increase in both the FEHB and the PSHB programs. Some pointed, for example, to this coming alongside a planned pay freeze for most of the federal workforce in 2027. There are concerns, for example, from NARF that this is going to erode the appeal of federal employment, could lead to concerns with recruitment and retention and how those efforts are going for the federal workforce. But at the same time, some of these groups emphasize that this makes open season, which is coming up later this fall, all the more important for employees to really take a look at the plan options that are available out there. And just remember that the 10.9% is an average. There are some that might be going up more, some that might be going up less. So it's always important, of course, to take a look and see if there's other options out there that could be a little bit easier on your wallet.
1: Well, what will the plan options look like for 2027?
2: We are going to see a large number of plan offerings throughout the FEHB, as well as the Postal Service Health Benefits Program next year. FEHB participants are going to see a total of 118 different plan options across 45 different carriers. So that's a lot. It's actually gone down recently with some various carriers leaving the program, but it's still a lot of options out there. Postal participants have 65 plan options across 17 carriers. But of course, it's important to remember too that some of these are specific to different geographic regions or specific agencies. So not every participant has access to every plan option. And again, it's just something that's emphasized from federal health experts, OPM, and other stakeholders, that it just all the complexities of these programs make it very important to take a look during open season each year.
1: That's Federal News Network's Drew Friedman. Drew, thanks for this update. A lot of people sounds like they have a lot of research to do here.
2: Absolutely. You could say that. And I'm sure we'll be talking about this more in the coming months. Thank you, Terry.
1: You can find Drew's story at federalnewsnetwork.com. The Federal Drive with Terry Girton is produced by Eric White and Michelle Sandiford. Our web editor is Stephanie Wright. For the latest updates, stay with federalnewsnetwork.com or follow us on Facebook, YouTube, and LinkedIn. Up next, the top national headlines from ABC News and the Federal Newscast. I'm Terry Girton. 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
10: From ABC News.
1: Preston. An execution in Tennessee ends with a death row inmate still alive. ABC's Jim Ryan with more on why all executions in the state are being halted for now.
10: Krista Gayle Pike had been sentenced to die for killing a classmate in 1995. During last night's execution attempt,
11: she let out a loud grunt, lifted her head up, her mouth opened, her body flexed as she gasped for air.
10: But media witness Will Puckett says that an hour later she was still alive and taken by ambulance to a hospital. Tennessee Governor Bill Lee has halted all lethal injections in his state until an investigation into this apparently botched execution is complete. Jim Ryan, ABC News.
1: Those who are on board are still talking about the Fly Dubai plane that was nearly brought down when the co-pilot attacked the pilot with a knife. The pilot able to open the cockpit door, letting passengers hold down the attacker.
12: That co-pilot has been detained in Saudi Arabia where he's being interrogated. And ABC News confirming that Israeli passenger who put the suspect in a chokehold and pulled the plane out of that dive works as a plumber. He's been credited with preventing a disaster.
1: ABC's Tom Sophie Burridge. New York Governor Kathy Hochul, as more information comes to light about the woman who says she was gang raped at a frat house at Cornell University 2 years ago.
13: What happened to this young college student at Cornell University is nothing short of horrifying and shocking. Mm-hmm. And I believe that she deserves justice and there must be accountability. Mm-hmm. That is why I called for an outside independent counsel to conduct an investigation of what exactly transpired.
1: ABC News obtaining a 99-page report done at Cornell on what the victim said during a hearing at the school last year. In it, she said she felt like bait, surrounded by lions, and says she told police weeks afterward she could say with 100% confidence she was raped. Glaciers in Switzerland have lost over 5% of their volume since the beginning of the year, the second biggest percentage drop on record. You're listening to ABC News.
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16: These statements have not been evaluated by the FDA. This product is not intended to diagnose, treat, cure, or prevent any disease.
1: Defense Secretary Pete Hegseth defending the new direction of the Pentagon under his leadership. So-called woke culture, Hegseth says, is no longer welcome.
29: The ideological clowns are out. The patriotic cowboys are in, with testosterone testing on top.
1: Testosterone testing will be one of the requirements for military service, along with BMI and physical fitness tests. Also, transgender service members have been told they are no longer allowed. Murder charges now officially filed against a 77-year-old husband and wife accused of killing their son-in-law, a New York Times exec living in the San Francisco Bay Area. Here's ABC's Alex Stone.
30: The two 77-year-olds, who each reportedly took turns shooting, are now officially charged with murder, personal use of a firearm causing death, and the special circumstance of lying in wait. They're accused of killing their son-in-law, 40-year-old Jonathan McKenzie, in a sports complex parking lot in Dublin, California, last weekend. New details are emerging that McKenzie was transgender, and court documents claim he had suffered abuse as a transgender man at the hands of the two elderly suspects and their daughter. He and their daughter had been going through a contentious divorce. Alex Stone, ABC News.
1: Things have been a little rough at BMW. The German carmaker now says it's leaning on AI, job cuts, and new car models to turn the business around. The carmaker has been facing weak demand in Europe, Chinese competition, and higher costs from the U.S. Sherry Preston, ABC News.
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3: Federal Newscast. The Pentagon will create an autonomous warfare command to oversee the use of drones in combat. Defense Secretary Pete Hegseth says a four-star general will lead the command, which lawmakers have already proposed in the annual defense policy bill. The new command was one of several changes Hegseth detailed in a speech to troops at Marine Corps Base Quantico in Virginia. He also laid out plans to build a new military base inside the U.S. and is asking states to compete for it. Hegseth says the base could host up to 25,000 troops and serve as a hub for homeland defense, command and control, and cyber operations. He also promises the base will feature cutting-edge technology, first-class barracks, and timeless classical architecture. A new House bill would require the Federal Emergency Management Agency to develop detailed workforce plans. Federal News Network's Justin Doubleday has more.
17: The Federal Emergency Mobilization Accountability Workforce Planning Act would require FEMA to update a human capital operating plan every 3 years. The bill would also require the plan to be submitted to congressional committees. The legislation proposed by Democrats on the Homeland Security Committee comes after FEMA lost roughly 5,000 employees starting in January 2025. The Government Accountability Office recently reported that FEMA allowed those reductions to happen without any planning, potentially reducing the agency's readiness to respond to major disasters. Justin Doubleday, Federal News Network.
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1: Welcome to the Federal Drive on Federal News Network. It's Thursday, October 1st. I'm your host, Terry Gerton, and I'm glad you're here. Coming up on this hour of the Federal Drive, a proposal to remove race and ethnicity questions from the census could leave the country flying blind in places where lives are at stake. Plus, 25 years after 9/11, researchers are still discovering health effects among first responders. Some of the most important information arrives long after the decisions have been made. Those stories and much more ahead during this hour of the Federal Drive. We begin with this. During last fall's record-long government shutdown, agencies posted messages on their websites and in press releases that blamed the funding lapse on congressional Democrats. Now, the office tasked with enforcing the Hatch Act found some of those actions might have violated the law, but it won't investigate any further. With more details, Federal News Network's Justin Doubleday joins me now. Justin, thanks for being here.
17: Great to be with you, Terry.
1: Justin, it's been a year since these shutdown messages drew so many Hatch Act complaints. What exactly has OSC been doing in the last year to investigate those complaints?
17: Yeah, well, the Office of Special Counsel, OSC, is involved in or is charged with enforcing the Hatch Act. And of course, the Hatch Act has a prohibition on certain federal employees doing partisan political messaging and using federal resources to do partisan political messaging. And so last year during the record-long government shutdown, we saw agencies post bright red banners across their websites saying that the shutdown was the fault of Democrats. We saw press releases come out stating that basically the same, that you know the shutdown was due to Democrats' unwillingness to fund the government due to their own political priorities. And that drew actually more than 1,000 Hatch Act complaints. That's one thing we learned from OSC's assessment that was released last week. And OSC, of course, had to go through and look at every single one of those complaints and adjudicate them. They had complaints that covered 37 federal agencies and the White House. So they had to communicate with all of those organizations to figure out exactly, you know, whether they violated the Hatch Act or not, and to get their reasons for posting those messages. And ultimately, what OSC said is some of those messages might have violated the Hatch Act, but for various reasons, they're not going to investigate any further. They're not going to look into, you know, what employees might be responsible for posting those messages and things like that.
1: What's keeping them from taking the next step to fully investigate those complaints?
17: Well, there are a couple of reasons that OSC lays out in its assessment. One of them is that they found that agencies were relying on a 2024 OSC advisory to explain why they thought those messages were actually in line with the Hatch Act, did not violate the Hatch Act. That advisory lays out how agencies can post some political messages, you know, on their websites and various official communications, so long as they do not kind of reach the level of advocating in elections and things like that, which is just blatantly against the Hatch Act. So essentially, because OSC put out this advisory in 2024, and then they didn't have the chance to kind of further explain it during the shutdown last year because OSC staff were furloughed during the shutdown. This assessment states that OSC kind of is saying agencies relied on that OSC's assessment and or OSC's advisory, and so therefore they can't necessarily be blamed for violating it or having issues with it in the gray areas. The other reason OSC says in this assessment is that it would not be worth putting the office's limited resources toward doing any further investigations because it wouldn't change the outcome because all of this has now happened. It's in the past. And I guess OSC wants to just move forward.
1: It sounds a little bit like they're saying it was the pot calling the kettle black.
17: Yeah, a little bit. And, you know, we can get into it, but OSC's advisory here does lay out kind of some issues where agencies could have violated the Hatch Act in question, and maybe where they some of this messaging was okay.
1: Well, where did they draw lines around what types of messages were likely appropriate and which ones might have actually been in violation of the Hatch Act?
17: Yeah, it's interesting. So the one area, one type of message that OSC found was actually perhaps okay under the Hatch Act was messaging that kind of just plainly stated the facts, even if it's, you know, the facts in the Trump administration's own version of the facts. So OSC pointed to an Office of Management and Budget message that OMB distributed to federal employees right before the shutdown started last year that stated that, quote, Democrats are blocking this funding bill in the U.S. Senate due to unrelated policy demands. If Democrats maintain their current posture and refuse to pass a clean CR to keep the government funded, federal appropriated funding will lapse. And so OSC essentially found that that message used a measured tone, was not distributed to the public, was internal, and just notified employees of a potential furlough that would go into effect the following day. OSC then pointed to more inflammatory messaging that was posted publicly that they found, quote, might have violated the Hatch Act. And it pointed to a message on one agency website stating, quote, Senate Democrats are withholding services to the American people in exchange for healthcare for illegals, gender mutilation, and other unknown leverage points. So that is obviously a very inflammatory message that was posted on an agency website. OSC's assessment didn't name the agency, but going back through the web archives, that message was posted on the Agriculture Department's official website. And so that's one of those messages that OSC is saying in this assessment might have violated the Hatch Act, and so perhaps drawing some lines in the future for agencies to follow.
1: Has there been any reaction to these determinations from OSC?
17: It's been relatively mute, but there has been one loud voice on Capitol Hill. Representative Robert Garcia is ranking member of the House Committee on Oversight and Government Reform. He called this assessment from OSC unsatisfactory and said OSC is abandoning its enforcement of the Hatch Act with this decision. He said that the Democrats and his committee will continue to perform oversight of OSC, push for answers, and ensure the Hatch Act is followed and enforced. So perhaps something to watch there if the House flips and then, you know, Robert Garcia and his colleagues on that committee are in the majority after this fall's elections.
1: Justin, should we take anything from these determinations relative to ads or participation around the midterms? There's been a lot of conversation about the latest ad campaign that's coming out from the White House.
17: Yeah, that's a really interesting question, because right now you are seeing an ad put out by the Trump administration that they say in the ad is paid for by the U.S. government. And this features Trump, obviously, using somewhat political language. Some folks have called it propaganda. And, you know, at least congressional Democrats have said that this is blatantly illegal use of taxpayer dollars, including for violating the Hatch Act. So, you know, given that OSC here has decided not to pursue further investigations into last fall's Hatch Act complaints around the government shutdown. It's really unclear how aggressive this OSC will be in enforcing the Hatch Act around this year's midterm elections. But again, this assessment, while it didn't go as far as some people would like, it did draw some lines around kind of really inflammatory language perhaps being barred under the Hatch Act in their assessment. And that's something to watch going forward.
1: It's Federal News Network's Justin Doubleday. Justin, thanks for this story.
17: Thanks, Terry.
1: You can find his full story at federalnewsnetwork.com. Up next, a proposal to remove race and ethnicity questions from the census could leave the country flying blind in places where lives are at stake. This is The Federal Drive with Terry Girton on Federal News Network.
3: On today's federal newscast, a federal judge is ordering the Bureau of Prisons to restore its collective bargaining agreement. The decision comes about a year after the BOP terminated its contract with the American Federation of Government Employees. AFGE sued the agency, arguing that the decision violated

0: East, where he was the director of IT systems and solutions. Jason Miller, Federal News Network.
1: And Immigration and Customs Enforcement wants to build an artificial intelligence-powered software factory. In a request for information posted Tuesday, ICE said it's seeking responses from companies capable of providing artificial intelligence, data, and technology strategy services. Part of that work will include maintaining ICE's existing capabilities, including Gen AI chatbots and other applications, but the agency also wants to build out what it's calling an enterprise agentic software factory. Find these stories and more at federalnewsnetwork.com. I'm Eric White.
2: Today's Innovation in Government report highlights the government's IT modernization opportunities. Chris Arroyo, a regional director at Datadog, says artificial intelligence has fundamentally changed the way agencies meet their mission.
3: An AI model is probabilistic, and it runs based off a statistical model that forecasts or predicts what the response should be based off the input and the underlying data that lives in that vector database. And how, as an authorizing official, do you ensure that that is secure to deploy? So when we're thinking about how an authorizing official looks at it, it goes right back to observability. It's understanding what are the inputs and what are the outputs, and then looking at that key data in relation to the AI model in the context of the larger IT infrastructure, which only can happen with an observability layer that correlates telemetry from both that AI model, as well as all the applications, network devices, to help different constituencies make sense of it.
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9: Welcome back to the Federal Drive with Terry Gerton on Federal News Network. The Census Bureau is considering removing race and ethnicity questions from the 2030 census. Data advocates argue the change would affect far more than demographic research, making it harder to identify disparities in health, education, and other areas where outcomes often depend on who is being measured. Here on this episode of The Data Dish to explain why visibility matters are Denise Ross of the Federation of American Scientists and Mita Anand of the Leadership Conference on Civil and Human Rights. Denise and Mita, thank you both so much for joining me here for another episode of The Data Dish.
10: Thanks for having us, Terry.
9: Mita, let me start with you. We're going to talk about the census today. Seems hard to believe that it's almost time for another decennial census, but the Census Bureau is proposing changes to who gets counted and what information gets collected. Help us understand exactly what they're suggesting and why it matters.
11: Thank you so much, Terry and Denise, for having me here. So the Census Bureau is proposing changes on who is counted, how they're counted, and where they're counted. So as to who is counted, what we normally see per the 14th Amendment is that we are supposed to count all persons, that is, all inhabitants of the United States for the purposes of the census. And what is being proposed is an exclusion of certain non-citizens, anyone who doesn't hold what we consider a green card,

0: So think of people like students, H-1B visa holders, refugees, asylees, DACA, TPS. Like I can go down the list, but basically it's excluding a whole swath of people. And that's contrary to the dictates of the Constitution. The other thing that that does is it makes us wonder how will they figure out who those people are, and either it might be inaccurate because we're using inaccurate administrative records, or it'll cause suppression in response rates because people will be asked about their citizenship or immigration status. So it would start having the effect not only of excluding people, but messing with the responses itself. The second part is how they will be counted. And there, we're looking at no longer asking people their race or ethnicity on the decennial census. And that is pretty shocking. I think people just assume it's in there. People have their notions of the census. Like, this is one of our major institutions of American life. It upholds our democracy. And ever since 1790, on the first census, the question of race and ethnicity has been included. Ethnicity later, but at least race. And I do not want to gloss over the sordid past. We do know there used to be a three-fifths clause that was erased by the 14th Amendment, which says it's a count of whole persons. But we have always used race and ethnicity to understand who we are and what our needs are and what our changing demographics are. So to exclude that is to deny our knowledge of who we are as a country and what our different lived experiences are. And I think like would shock people to think like not to be able to understand like who we're comprised of. To not include that is to blind ourselves, is to render people invisible. And the third part is more administrative, figuring out where to count people. It's usually based on where people reside most of the time, their usual residence. And now they're introducing proposed changes that will base it on W-2 forms. I don't know how much you recollect your last tax filing, but that address is not necessarily your residence. That could be your mailing address, it could be a P.O. box, or it could be your tax filer's address. So that also starts introducing some changes that muddy the waters. So we're concerned that implementing these types of changes now might make things so confusing, so difficult to operationalize, and lead to such inaccuracies, plus data that is less than what we're used to having, that it'll really hobble our ability to plan as a country for the needs of our communities.
1: Denise, Mita's made a passionate plea for no changes, that this data is essential. What are the people who are proposing this making as their case?
2: The short answer is that they've said that race and ethnicity data are no longer necessary.
1: But obviously they are. So we'll get into that in a minute. Denise Ross is the director of the Data Policy Institute at the Federation of American Scientists, and Mita Anand is senior director of Census and Data Equity for the Leadership Conference on Civil and Human Rights. So, Mita, let me come back to you. Race and ethnicity obviously matter. You started to describe that. What is it about the country that we can't see if we don't collect the data?
0: Well, I think there's several ways to think about this. I have it bucketed in terms of civil rights enforcement. So we have civil rights laws on the books that need enforcing, the Fair Housing Act, Voting Rights Act. You've got equal employment opportunities. These are all civil rights laws that are still on the books, should still be enforced, and we also have states that have their own version. So we cannot enforce those laws without having the necessary underlying race and ethnicity data. So that's one. Two is, what does it mean at the state and local level to do planning, whether it be for federal disaster management, emergency management, whether it be for hospital beds, or whether it's simply understanding transportation planning and where should roads go? Finally, the last bit I think is one people don't think about as much, which is that whether or not you are using census data, you're likely using census data. So many Other public data sets and private data sets rely on the census as the denominator. And that's not just for the big number, like 30 million people the last go around. It's also that breakdown. So when people do surveys, they weight it based on the race and ethnicity numbers that they get from the census. So many, many data sets that are statistical samples, they are then weighting those samples based on the denominator provided by the census, which includes those race and ethnicity data. So this would also degrade the quality of public and private data across the board.
1: Denise, walk us through a couple of use cases. Where does a local government official or, you know, a federal official use this data and maybe not even think about it?
2: Yeah, well, I'll give you an example from when I was working at the city of New Orleans. After Hurricane Katrina, we needed to renegotiate the garbage pickup contracts because the population had changed. And census data are the way that that local garbage contractor knows how to right-size their bid so that they know, one, how many households there are and where they are, and two, what the typical household size is, because that tells you about how much garbage might they be putting out to the curb. And so that local contractor can't make an accurate bid if they don't have the census data. And if they underbid that contract because they didn't have the right data, there will literally be garbage in the streets. And so having an undercount or, you know, people misplaced because of methodological reasons means that we could have garbage in the streets. Another example I'll give you that's more about the public health side of things, and that is if you look at suicide prevention, we have race and ethnicity data in the mortality data that comes into the CDC, and also there's surveys that look get a sense for suicidal ideation. And if you're looking at intervening to reduce the suicide rate, you need to know which populations are most affected because you're going to be intervening differently. If it's a teenage girl that you're trying to intervene with, then who's having suicidal ideation, the best intervention is probably going to be something that's school-based and engaging with her peers. But if you're looking at the highest risk for suicide, that would be older white men living in rural America. And the most appropriate, like a great starting place for an intervention for them would be to give away free gun locks at gun stores and firing ranges, because research shows that a gun lock just introduces enough friction to reduce suicide.
1: Denise, thanks for those really practical examples. And now, Mita, let me come back to you because, I mean, there's obviously implications for making these changes, but we are just a few years out from the 2030 census. We're already deep into testing and prototyping and testing the math models and those kinds of things. Isn't it a little bit late in the process to be making these kinds of radical changes?
0: Absolutely. And I would add to that, it is not only late in the process to make these types of changes, but in the proposed rule that we've been talking about, we don't see evidence that these changes have been tested for how they will roll out, whether it will improve accuracy. And I would say that the number one goal of the census is to count everyone once, only once, and in the right place. And changes should be made towards the goal of counting everyone. And if changes are made that move away from counting everyone or reduce the accuracy, i.e. make it less likely that we're going to count everyone, then that is not a good change to make. And there is no evidence that these changes are towards the goal of improving accuracy.
1: Denise, you've been making the case in daily videos on LinkedIn talking about the power of the denominator. What kind of reaction are you getting to your videos? Are they reaching people in a different way?
2: They are. I've also ventured into Instagram, and I've learned how to make my own videos at my kitchen table. And interestingly, so each one of these videos we've covered so far, we've covered how census data informs responses to train derailments, how they help delivery drivers bring home more tips, How they help make sure your kindergarten class is the right size, the suicide example that I gave earlier, how census data are used to fight crime, and how they're used to help pick up the garbage. And of those that I've done so far, the ones that have a personal connection do much better in terms of people reposting and liking them, which for me, I think is a really great story about how we engage with the federal government, and that certainly your lived experience is very valuable in understanding why these data are important. And especially when you've got lived experience plus subject matter expertise on using these data. So I would challenge anyone who is a user of federal data, and especially the decennial census, which chances are you are, if you're doing any data work, you got to have a denominator, to get out there and make the case both from a personal and professional connection to why it matters.
1: And Mita, this proposed rule is out for comment. What do you want people to know?
0: Well, I want people to respond and respond opposing the proposed changes. And I would recommend that they go to the Hands Off Our Census website, where we make it easy for people to understand how to respond to comments and how to do it quickly and easily. And the comment period ends October 13th.
1: Denise Ross is the director of the Data Policy Institute at the Federation of American Scientists, and Mita Anand is the senior director of Census and Data Equity for the Leadership Conference on Civil and Human Rights. Thank you both so much for joining me today. It's been a great conversation on the Data Dish, and we'll look forward to the next one.
0: Thank you.
1: 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Still to come, 25 years after 9/11, researchers are still discovering health effects among first responders. Some of the most important information arrives long after the decisions have been made. 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
3: On today's federal newscast, the Pentagon will create an autonomous warfare command to oversee the use of drones in combat. Defense Secretary Pete Hegseth says a four-star general will lead the command, which lawmakers have already proposed in the annual defense policy bill. The new command was one of several changes Hegseth detailed in a speech to troops at Marine Corps Base Quantico in Virginia. He also laid out plans to build a new military base inside the U.S. and is asking states to compete for it. Hegseth says the base could host up to 25,000 troops and serve as a hub for homeland defense, command and control, and cyber operations. He also promises the base will feature cutting-edge technology, first-class barracks, and timeless classical architecture. Federal employees and retirees will once again see health insurance costs rise next year, Federal News Network's Drew Friedman reports.
4: Starting in January, enrollees in the Federal Employees Health Benefits Program will see their premiums increase by an average of nearly 11%. The rising rates for 2027 mark the third year in a row of double-digit premium increases in FEHB. Postal program participants, on the other hand, are set for about an 8% hike next year. After releasing more information about the upcoming plan year, the Office of Personnel Management is also encouraging participants to take advantage of this fall's open season, which begins November 9th. Drew Friedman, Federal News Network.
3: 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I'm Eric White.
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1: Welcome back to The Federal Drive with Terry Girton on Federal News Network. Researchers studying World Trade Center responders are still uncovering health effects linked to the attacks of September 11th. The findings show how long it can take for risks to become visible and why those lessons matter when government prepares for the next disaster. Here to share his latest research is Dr. Roberto Lucchini, Professor of Environmental Health Sciences at Florida International University. Dr. Lucchini, it is great to have you on the show. Thank you so much for joining me.
12: Thank you for having me.
1: You have done some really important research on first responders at 9/11. 25 years later, you're still discovering new health consequences among this population. What does that tell us about the limits of what we can know in the immediate aftermath of something like this kind of disaster?
12: So I'm particularly interested in the brain. We're talking about cognitive function, cognition, right? Memory, concentrations, etc. And think about the age of these responders. They are aging progressively, okay? And so there's the aging, which is something normal. I don't remember quite easily names and dates, etc. But then if you're in addition to that, if you've been exposed or if you are still exposed to neurotoxicants, your ability to use your cognitive functions can be impacted. So that's why we keep doing this kind of research and science to understand. We use brain imaging, MRI, PET scan, a lot of neuropsychological testing, etc. Try to focus on these functions. And nowadays, there's a lot of interesting tools that we can use, machine learning and all of that. And this kind of a sophisticated statistical tools that we can apply, for example, to brain imaging. Every time we do this brain imaging, scanning our brain and understanding how the brain is functioning, etc., all this information are crucial for us to understand. For example, this particular study looked into the brain aging, like our brain, our body can age normally or kind of in an accelerated mood, kind of faster than normal. Why? The whole idea is that if we are exposed to something that is dangerous for the brain, our aging processes can go faster. This is the starting idea. So therefore, we developed these algorithms, etc., and using them in our study, apply to this brain imaging data, we sort of saw this result that these data can tell us, right? So the idea that the brain of the responders seems to be older than their chronological age, right? Our age in terms of how old are you? That's the chronological age. But that the reality of the data that we can observe is telling us that the brain of this individual seems to be on average, like 3 years older than expected. Okay. What does this mean? Well, it's a precious information for us in terms of what the impact can be in relation to the exposure, because these data, we see them in relation, for example, with the duration of the exposure at ground zero. What does that mean, duration? Well, months. People stayed there many days and months and weeks. So our understanding of the dust in those days was a huge toxic cloud when the tower collapsed, right? You can see all those videos. Those of us who were there, actually, they experienced themselves the sky becoming dark because the concentration of that dust. That was the initial days, right? But then during the months, the type of dust was different. Smaller, ultra-fine, small particles. Those small particles can actually navigate more easily to the brain through our olfactory pathway, through our nose. Through our nose, like these particles, very tiny, they can literally navigate directly to the brain. And so we see that phenomenon, which is telling us something about the danger of these types of exposure.
1: Dr. Roberto Lucchini is the Professor of Occupational and Environmental Health Sciences at Florida International University. I'm curious, we have known about delayed onset illnesses in our military population for a long time. Agent Orange exposure, Gulf War illnesses, burn pits. You're now looking at a group of civilian responders. What do you think makes it difficult to translate the lessons we've learned from our veteran population onto a civilian responder population?
12: We always have this kind of link between 9/11 responders and the veterans. Actually, many of our 9/11 responders we're in contact with became veterans because they went to war zone, Afghanistan, etc. So they were exposed to double hit, if you want. 9/11 was chemicals, toxic cloud, and psychological trauma. Two things in parallel. Think about the soldiers. That's what happened to them as well, okay? So psychological trauma and, okay, emotional, etc., and chemicals. So, of course, your question is great. The link is, well, that's a very intuitive, let's say, intuitive connection, which means the veterans are being studied, are still studied a lot for PTSD, like mental health impact. The 9/11 responders, yes, as well. And so we see that interplay, if you want, between the exposure, the mental health impact, and also the cognitive. Cognitive is a little bit different from mental health. It's still the brain, all right? But one thing is memory and cognition. The other thing is depression and post-traumatic disorder. They go together.
1: We haven't had another man-made disaster like 9/11, but we continue to have wildfires, fires in urban areas, earthquakes, natural disasters first responders are going in, may experience trauma, may experience hazardous exposure. What is the most important lesson that emergency managers and policymakers should carry forward from your research when they're thinking about their first responders in the next major disaster?
12: One thing particularly, the need for proper PPEs, personal protective equipment. We see that in 9/11 because we have data, and this is an enormously important message for today. We see differences between those who are wearing PPEs. The majority didn't wear them. But we see differences 25 years later between those who were using or not the PPEs. We see that in these types of brain imaging sort of things. And this is an incredible message to show them, look, we understand when you're there, no matter where you are, I see the videos from Venezuela and these earthquakes, Colombia, or the whatever in Nepal, all these types of wildfire, you said. And of course, when I see those videos, I always focus on the responders, whether they are wearing protective equipment or not. Many times I don't see them wearing them, unfortunately. And I'm like, I understand them. Everybody knows the first imperative urgency is to save lives. And they don't really care about themselves. They don't sleep, they don't eat, etc. But please, please, please protect yourself. It's hard, but you have to do it. Because we can show you the potential consequences, even many years later. We're not talking about cancer, obviously, because, of course, there's also cancer, which is another sad reality here.
1: Dr. Roberto Lucchini is professor of occupational and environmental health sciences at Florida International University. Thank you so much for this powerful takeaway, this important research. Thanks for joining us today.
12: My pleasure. Thank you for having me, Terry.
1: We'll post this interview at federalnewsnetwork.com/Federal Drive. 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
3: Federal newscast. A federal judge is ordering the Bureau of Prisons to restore its collective bargaining agreement. The decision comes about a year after the BOP terminated its contract with the American Federation of Government Employees. AFGE sued the agency, arguing that the decision violated the Administrative Procedure Act and the First Amendment. Michael Lynch, Deputy Administrator of the General Services Administration, is leaving federal service. Lynch has been with GSA for about 20 months and became Deputy Administrator in March 2025. Ed Force, the GSA Administrator, said in an email to staff that Lynch will return to the private sector. Lynch played a key role in improving GSA's internal operations and promoting the adoption of technologies like AI. He led the Million Hours Challenge for GSA staff to use its internal AI tool, USAI, to automate a portion of the work. Before coming to GSA, Lynch worked in the biotech, aerospace, and consumer electronics industries. And Immigration and Customs Enforcement wants to build an artificial intelligence-powered software factory. In a request for information posted Tuesday, ICE said it's seeking responses from companies capable of providing artificial intelligence, data, and technology strategy services. Part of that work will include maintaining ICE's existing capabilities, including Gen AI chatbots and other applications, but the agency also wants to build out what it's calling an enterprise agentic software factory. Find these stories and more at federalnewsnetwork.com. I'm Eric White.
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1: Welcome back to the Federal Drive with Terry Girton on Federal News Network. Federal employees and retirees will once again see their health insurance premiums rise in 2027. The Office of Personnel Management has released details on what's changing next year for participants in the federal and postal insurance programs. The announcement comes just ahead of this fall's open season. Here with more details is Federal News Network's Drew Friedman. Drew, thanks for joining me.
4: Nice to be with you, Terry.
1: Feels like we should just say how much our premium's going to go up.
4: We're going to see, a pretty sizable premium increase on average. FEHB participants are going to see an average of 10.9% more towards their health insurance premiums. This makes this the third year in a row that FEHB enrollees are seeing double-digit increases. It is trending downward, though. We saw for 2026 a 12.3% increase, and in 2025, which was the biggest one we've seen for many years, 13.5% average premium increase. But even though it's trending downward, that also means that over the last 3 years, federal employees in that program are now paying more than 41% more on average towards their health insurance premiums. That is quite significant, and I'm sure that federal employees and enrollees will be, you know, experiencing some level of sticker shock after seeing that. Things look a little bit different for the postal health benefits program. The average enrollee share increase is 8.2% there. That's a little bit less than the 11 or so percentage increases that we saw for 2026 and 2025 for postal. For them, just by comparison, it's a 33% average increase over the last 3 years. Much smaller premium increases for dental and vision insurance, just going up about 1 to 1.5% there. So overall, you know, I think this is going to be, you know, not entirely surprising. It's something we've seen for the last few years, these big premium increases, but certainly going to be impactful for a lot of enrollees here.
1: Is OPM giving any explanations for why this specific level of increase, and maybe talking about how it compares to the private sector space?
4: They did release a lot of details this week about, you know, what the premium increases look like and what are the plan options for next year. In some of their materials, they talked about rising prices in inpatient, physician, outpatient, and surgical services contributing to those rising costs. They said it's also partially due to growth in behavioral and mental health care. And then, of course, one that we hear a lot is higher prescription drug spending, particularly on GLP-1s, some other high-cost therapies that are occurring. So there are a number of reasons, and you can't really point to one specific thing that is causing these large premium increases. It is something where it's, you know, we are seeing larger premium increases in other areas as well. For example, CalPERS is also seeing a pretty big increase next year, not quite to the extent that FEHB is, but there's other large insurance programs that are seeing costs rising as well. But, you know, again, it's not pointed specifically to one area, and something that OPM has expressed a lot of interest and desire to try to mitigate some of these really significant cost increases.
1: You prefaced your early remarks by calling it sticker shock. What has been the reaction from the federal community and stakeholders?
4: We are absolutely hearing concerns from employee groups, from federal unions about this, again, large increase in the both the FEHB and the PSHB programs. Some pointed, for example, to this coming alongside a planned pay freeze for most of the federal workforce in 2027. There are concerns, for example, from NARF that this is going to erode the appeal of federal employment, could lead to concerns with recruitment and retention and how those efforts are going for the federal workforce. But at the same time, some of these groups emphasized that this makes open season, which is coming up later this fall, all the more important for employees to really take a look at the plan options that are available out there. And just remember that the 10.9% is an average. There are some that might be going up more, some that might be going up less. So it's always important, of course, to take a look and see if there's other options out there that could be a little bit easier on your wallet.
1: Well, what will the plan options look like for 2027?
4: We are going to see a large number of plan offerings throughout the FEHB, as well as the Postal Service Health Benefits Program next year. FEHB participants are going to see a total of 118 different plan options across 45 different carriers. So that's a lot. It's actually gone down recently with some various carriers leaving the program, but it's still a lot of options out there. Postal participants have 65 plan options across 17 carriers, but of course it's important to remember too that some of these are specific to different geographic regions or specific agencies, so not every participant has access to every plan option. And again, it's just something that's emphasized from federal health experts, OPM, and other stakeholders, that it just all the complexities of these programs make it very important to take a look during open season each year.
1: That's Federal News Network's Drew Friedman. Drew, thanks for this update. A lot of people sounds like they have a lot of research to do here.
4: Absolutely. You could say that. And I'm sure we'll be talking about this more in the coming months. Thank you, Terry.
1: You can find Drew's story at federalnewsnetwork.com. The Federal Drive with Terry Girton is produced by Eric White and Michelle Sandiford. Our web editor is Stephanie Wright. 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Up next, the top national headlines from ABC News and the Federal Newscast. I'm Terry Girton. 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
7: From ABC News, I'm Sherry Preston. The world is still talking about what happened on board a Fly Dubai plane over Saudi Arabia. Here's ABC's Tom Sophie Burridge.
12: The pilot and passengers hailed as heroes after they thwarted a cockpit attack on a flight from Dubai to Tel Aviv with 174 people on board, including four Americans. You can hear the panic on board when the passenger jet plunges. Israel's prime minister now saying it's too early to say whether this was a terror attack.
13: I don't think it was a hijacking. I think it was it looks like a suicide attempt.
7: The co-pilot now being held in Saudi custody. An execution gone wrong in Tennessee.
14: Convicted killer Krista Pike surviving a lethal injection, alive after being administered two doses of a lethal drug. Witnesses, including reporters, say Pike lifted her head and asked if the feeling she was experiencing was normal. An ambulance with flashing lights was seen driving away.
7: ABC's Andrea Fuji. Pike was to have been the first woman executed in Tennessee in more than 200 years. ABC News obtaining a 99-page report issued by Cornell University 2 years ago looking into the 2024 allegations of gang rape at a frat house.
15: As part of its investigation, Cornell conducted 50 interviews with 32 witnesses, including one frat brother who said, "I was sorry that maybe if it wasn't consensual and she was victimized, I was sorry for not stopping it."
7: ABC's Hannah Batah, the woman who is suing Cornell, says the night it happened, she felt like bait. Federal investigators holding a man in connection with threats made against the Texas Capitol in Austin this week. In Dallas, ABC's Jim Ryan.
16: State lawmakers began getting notices Wednesday that a man from the San Antonio area was planning something violent. SWAT officers would later surround the home of Benny Caldera Jr. and take him into custody. Court documents say the 40-year-old told a friend, quote, "I'm going to the Capitol and I'm going to shoot it up."
7: And quick check on the economy. Price of oil ticking back up. Price of gas, $4.40 a gallon. This is ABC News.
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7: A Big Ten college changes its mind on a letter grade ban for freshmen.
31: The University of Michigan says the change in grading policy, which would give students simply a pass or fail instead of a letter grade, was intended to improve students' mental health and ease the academic pressure freshmen face. One professor defended the idea, saying it would allow students to explore more subjects without fear that a low grade would ruin their GPA. But now, a change of heart from the university president. He says the policy change has been put on hold.
7: ABC Sophie Flay. The Texas Senate race, one of the tightest in this year's midterms. GOP candidate Ken Paxton caught on tape complaining about poll numbers and blaming the president for it. Still, he and President Trump will be campaigning together later today.
32: Recent polling shows Democrat James Tallarico with a slight edge over Republican Ken Paxton in the state's closely watched Senate race, which could determine control of Congress. Paxton, the Texas Attorney General, is expected to join Trump this afternoon, even after the New York Times released audio of Paxton complaining that Trump's midterm convention in Dallas hurt Republican campaigns, including his own.
7: ABC Chief White House Correspondent Mary Bruce. Paxton's campaign says polls show he has the edge over Tallarico in the Senate race. Nike releasing the Caitlin Clark Signature Collection today. Her specially designed shoes and an 18-piece apparel collection, including jackets, hoodies, and t-shirts, now on sale. This is ABC News.
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1: Now today's federal newscast. The Pentagon will create an autonomous warfare command to oversee the use of drones in combat. Defense Secretary Pete Hegseth says a four-star general will lead the command, which lawmakers have already proposed in the annual defense policy bill. The new command was one of several changes Hegseth detailed in a speech to troops at Marine Corps Base Quantico in Virginia. He also laid out plans to build a new military base inside the U.S. and is asking states to compete for it. Hegseth says the base could host up to 25,000 troops and serve as a hub for homeland defense, command and control, and cyber operations. He also promises the base will feature cutting-edge technology, first-class barracks, and timeless classical architecture. A new House bill would require the Federal Emergency Management Agency to develop detailed workforce plans. Federal News Network's Justin Doubleday has more.
2: The Federal Emergency Mobilization Accountability Workforce Planning Act would require FEMA to update a human capital operating plan every 3 years. The bill would also require the plan to be submitted to congressional committees. The legislation proposed by Democrats on the Homeland Security Committee comes after FEMA lost roughly 5,000 employees starting in January 2025. The Government Accountability Office recently reported that FEMA allowed those reductions to happen without any planning, potentially reducing the agency's readiness to respond to major disasters. Justin Doubleday, Federal News Network.
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4: Welcome to the Federal Drive on Federal News Network. It's Thursday, October 1st. I'm your host, Terry Gerton, and I'm glad you're here. Coming up on this hour of the Federal Drive, a proposal to remove race and ethnicity questions from the census could leave the country flying blind in places where lives are at stake. Plus, 25 years after 9/11, researchers are still discovering health effects among first responders. Some of the most important information arrives long after the decisions have been made. Those stories and much more ahead during this hour of the Federal Drive. We begin with this. During last fall's record-long government shutdown, agencies posted messages on their websites and in press releases that blamed the funding lapse on congressional Democrats. Now, the office tasked with enforcing the Hatch Act found some of those actions might have violated the law, but it won't investigate any further. With more details, Federal News Network's Justin Doubleday joins me now. Justin, thanks for being here.
2: Great to be with you, Terry.
4: Justin, it's been a year since these shutdown messages drew so many Hatch Act complaints. What exactly has OSC been doing in the last year to investigate those complaints?
2: Yeah, well, the Office of Special Counsel, OSC, is involved in or is charged with enforcing the Hatch Act. And of course, the Hatch Act has a prohibition on certain federal employees doing partisan political messaging and using federal resources to do partisan political messaging. And so last year during the record-long government shutdown, we saw agencies post bright red banners across their websites saying that the shutdown was the fault of Democrats. We saw press releases come out stating that basically the same, that you know the shutdown was due to Democrats' unwillingness to fund the government due to their own political priorities. And that drew actually more than 1,000 Hatch Act complaints. That's one thing we learned from OSC's assessment that was released last week. And OSC, of course, had to go through and look at every single one of those complaints and adjudicate them. They had complaints that covered 37 federal agencies and the White House. So they had to communicate with all of those organizations to figure out exactly, you know, whether they violated the Hatch Act or not, and to get their reasons for posting those messages. And ultimately, what OSC said is some of those messages might have violated the Hatch Act, but for various reasons, they are not going to investigate any further. They're not going to look into, you know, what employees might be responsible for posting those messages and things like that.
4: What's keeping them from taking the next step to fully investigate those complaints?
2: Well, there are a couple of reasons that OSC lays out in its assessment. One of them is that they found that agencies were relying on a 2024 OSC advisory to explain why they thought those messages were actually in line with the Hatch Act, did not violate the Hatch Act. That advisory lays out how agencies can post some political messages, you know, on their websites and various official communications, so long as they do not kind of reach the level of advocating in elections and things like that, which is just blatantly against the Hatch Act. So essentially, because OSC put out this advisory in 2024, and then they didn't have the chance to kind of further explain it during the shutdown last year because OSC staff were furloughed during the shutdown. This assessment states that OSC kind of is saying agencies relied on that OSC's assessment and or OSC's advisory, and so therefore they can't necessarily be blamed for violating it or having issues with it in the gray areas. The other reason OSC says in this assessment is that it would not be worth putting the office's limited resources toward doing any further investigations, because it wouldn't change the outcome, because all of this has now happened. It's in the past. And I guess OSC wants to just move forward.
4: It sounds a little bit like they're saying it was the pot calling the kettle black.
2: Yeah, a little bit. And, you know, we can get into it, but OSC's advisory here does lay out kind of some issues where agencies could have violated the Hatch Act in question, and maybe where they some of this messaging was okay.
4: Well, where did they draw lines around what types of messages were likely appropriate and which ones might have actually been in violation of the Hatch Act?
2: Yeah, it's interesting. So the one area, one type of message that OSC found was actually perhaps okay under the Hatch Act was messaging that kind of just plainly stated the facts, even if it's, you know, the facts in the Trump administration's own version of the facts. So OSC pointed to an Office of Management and Budget message that OMB distributed to federal employees right before the shutdown started last year that stated that, quote, Democrats are blocking this funding bill in the U.S. Senate due to unrelated policy demands. If Democrats maintain their current posture and refuse to pass a clean CR to keep the government funded, federal appropriated funding will lapse. And so OSC essentially found that that message used a measured tone, was not distributed to the public, was internal, and just notified employees of a potential furlough that would go into effect the following day. OSC then pointed to more inflammatory messaging that was posted publicly that they found, quote, might have violated the Hatch Act. And it pointed to a message on one agency website stating, quote, Senate Democrats are withholding services to the American people in exchange for healthcare for illegals, gender mutilation, and other unknown leverage points. So that is obviously a very inflammatory message that was posted on an agency website. OSC's assessment didn't name the agency, but going back through the web archives, that message was posted on the Agriculture Department's official website. And so that's one of those messages that OSC is saying in this assessment might have violated the Hatch Act, and so perhaps drawing some lines in the future for agencies to follow.
4: Has there been any reaction to these determinations from OSC?
2: It's been relatively mute, but there has been one loud voice on Capitol Hill. Representative Robert Garcia is ranking member of the House Committee on Oversight and Government Reform. He called this assessment from OSC unsatisfactory and said OSC is abandoning its enforcement of the Hatch Act with this decision. He said that the Democrats and his committee will continue to perform oversight of OSC, push for answers, and ensure the Hatch Act is followed and enforced. So perhaps something to watch there if the House flips and then, you know, Robert Garcia and his colleagues on that committee are in the majority after this fall's elections.
4: Justin, should we take anything from these determinations relative to ads or participation around the midterms? There's been a lot of conversation about the latest ad campaign that's coming out from the White House.
2: Yeah, that's a really interesting question, because right now you are seeing an ad put out by the Trump administration that they say in the ad is paid for by the U.S. government. And this features Trump obviously using somewhat political language. Some folks have called it propaganda. And, you know, at least congressional Democrats have said that this is blatantly illegal use of taxpayer dollars, including for violating the Hatch Act. So, you know, given that OSC here has decided not to pursue further investigations into last fall's Hatch Act complaints around the government shutdown. It's really unclear how aggressive this OSC will be in enforcing the Hatch Act around this year's midterm elections. But again, this assessment, while it didn't go as far as some people would like, it did draw some lines around kind of really inflammatory language perhaps being barred under the Hatch Act in their assessment. And that's something to watch going forward.
4: It's Federal News Network's Justin Doubleday. Justin, thanks for this story.
2: Thanks, Terry.
4: You can find his full story at federalnewsnetwork.com. Up next, a proposal to remove race and ethnicity questions from the census could leave the country flying blind in places where lives are at stake. This is The Federal Drive with Terry Girton on Federal News Network.
1: Now today's federal newscast, a federal judge is ordering the Bureau of Prisons to restore its collective bargaining agreement. The decision comes about a year after the BOP terminated its contract with the American Federation of Government Employees. AFGE sued the agency, arguing that the decision violated the Administrative Procedure Act and the First Amendment. A new federal CIO is expected to be named soon. Federal News Network's Jason Miller has the details.
5: Carter Farmer will be named the new federal chief information officer. Multiple sources confirmed to Federal News Network that President Donald Trump is planning to appoint Farmer, who spent the last 16 months as the CIO of the Environmental Protection Agency, to the top technology job in government. Multiple requests for comment to the Office of Management and Budget were not returned. Sources say Farmer would replace Greg Barbaccia, who left in August after 19 months in the role. Before joining the EPA, Farmer spent 7 years at the U.S. Institute

0: Churchill, the Vice President of Public Sector at Qlik, on the Federal Leader's Guide to the Chief AI Officer and Chief Data Officer.
1: Where most organizations are trying to move slowly and work with the more curated sets of data that they have. Finance tends to be an area that's highly curated. It's built into data warehouses and marts and lakes and reports, and that's an easy area for them to begin to build and adopt AI capabilities.
0: For more on this discussion, visit federalnewsnetwork.com and search Qlik.
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7: Welcome back to the Federal Drive with Terry Girton on Federal News Network. The Census Bureau is considering removing race and ethnicity questions from the 2030 census. Data advocates argue the change would affect far more than demographic research, making it harder to identify disparities in health, education, and other areas where outcomes often depend on who is being measured. Here on this episode of The Data Dish to explain why visibility matters are Denise Ross of the Federation of American Scientists and Mita Anand of the Leadership Conference on Civil and Human Rights. Denise and Mita, thank you both so much for joining me here for another episode of The Data Dish.
8: Thanks for having us, Terry.
7: Mita, let me start with you. We're going to talk about the census today. Seems hard to believe that it's almost time for another decennial census, but the Census Bureau is proposing changes to who gets counted and what information gets collected. Help us understand exactly what they're suggesting and why it matters.
9: Thank you so much, Terry and Denise, for having me here. So the Census Bureau is proposing changes on who is counted, how they're counted, and where they're counted. So as to who is counted, what we normally see per the 14th Amendment is that we are supposed to count all persons, that is all inhabitants of the United States, for the purposes of the census. And what is being proposed is an exclusion of certain non-citizens, anyone who doesn't hold what we consider a green card. So think of people like students, H-1B visa holders, refugees, asylees, DACA, TPS. Like, I can go down the list, but basically it's excluding a whole swath of people. And that's contrary to the dictates of the Constitution. The other thing that that does is it makes us wonder, how will they figure out who those people are? And either it might be inaccurate because we're using inaccurate administrative records, or it'll cause suppression in response rates because people will be asked about their citizenship or immigration.

0: immigration status. So it would start having the effect not only of excluding people, but messing with the responses itself. The second part is how they will be counted. And there, we're looking at no longer asking people their race or ethnicity on the decennial census. And that is pretty shocking. I think people just assume it's in there. People have their notions of the census. Like, this is one of our major institutions of American life. It upholds our democracy. And ever since 1790, on the first census, the question of race and ethnicity has been included. Ethnicity later, but at least race. And I do not want to gloss over the sordid past. We do know there used to be a three-fifths clause that was erased by the 14th Amendment, which says it's a count of whole persons. But we have always used race and ethnicity to understand who we are and what our needs are and what our changing demographics are. So to exclude that is to deny our knowledge of who we are as a country and what our different lived experiences are. And I think, like, would shock people to think, like, not to be able to understand, like, who we're comprised of. To not include that is to blind ourselves, is to render people invisible. And the third part is more administrative, figuring out where to count people. It's usually based on where people reside most of the time, their usual residence. And now they're introducing proposed changes that will base it on W-2 forms. I don't know how much you recollect your last tax filing, but that address is not necessarily your residence. That could be your mailing address. It could be a P.O. box, or it could be your tax filer's address. So that also starts introducing some changes that muddy the waters. So we're concerned that implementing these types of changes now might make things so confusing, so difficult to operationalize, and lead to such inaccuracies, plus data that is less than what we're used to having, that will really hobble our ability to plan as a country for the needs of our communities.
1: Denise, Mita's made a passionate plea for no changes, that this data is essential. What are the people who are proposing this making as their case?
2: The short answer is that they've said that race and ethnicity data are no longer necessary.
1: But obviously they are. So we'll get into that in a minute. Denise Ross is the director of the Data Policy Institute at the Federation of American Scientists, and Mita Anand is senior director of Census and Data Equity for the Leadership Conference on Civil and Human Rights. So, Mita, let me come back to you. Race and ethnicity obviously matter. You started to describe that. What is it about the country that we can't see if we don't collect the data?
0: Well, I think there's several ways to think about this. I have it bucketed in terms of civil rights enforcement. So we have civil rights laws on the books that need enforcing, the Fair Housing Act, Voting Rights Act. You've got equal employment opportunities. These are all civil rights laws that are still on the books, should still be enforced, and we also have states that have their own version. So we cannot enforce those laws without having the necessary underlying race and ethnicity data. So that's one. Two is, what does it mean at the state and local level to do planning, whether it be for federal disaster management, emergency management, whether it be for hospital beds, or whether it's simply understanding transportation planning and where should roads go? Finally, the last bit, I think, is one people don't think about as much, which is that whether or not you are using census data, you're likely using census data. So many other public data sets and private data sets rely on the census as the denominator. And that's not just for the big number, like 30 million people the last go around. It's also that breakdown. So when people do surveys, they weight it based on the race and ethnicity numbers that they get from the census. So many, many data sets that are statistical samples, they are then weighting those samples based on the denominator provided by the census, which includes those race and ethnicity data. So this would also degrade the quality of public and private data across the board.
1: Denise, walk us through a couple of use cases. Where does a local government official or, you know, a federal official use this data and maybe not even think about it.
2: Yeah, well, I'll give you an example from when I was working at the city of New Orleans. After Hurricane Katrina, we needed to renegotiate the garbage pickup contracts because the population had changed. And census data are the way that that local garbage contractor knows how to right-size their bid so that they know, one, how many households there are and where they are, and two, what the typical household size is, because that tells you about how much garbage might they be putting out to the curb. And so that local contractor can't make an accurate bid if they don't have the census data. And if they underbid that contract because they didn't have the right data, there will literally be garbage in the streets. And so having an undercount or, you know, people misplaced because of methodological reasons means that we could have garbage in the streets. Another example I'll give you that's more about the public health side of things, and that is if you look at suicide prevention. We have race and ethnicity data in the mortality data that comes into the CDC. And also there's surveys that look, get a sense for suicidal ideation. And if you're looking at intervening to reduce the suicide rate, you need to know which populations are most affected, because you're going to be intervening differently. If it's a teenage girl that you're trying to intervene with, then who's having suicidal ideation, the best intervention is probably going to be something that's school-based and engaging with her peers. But if you're looking at the highest risk for suicide, that would be older white men living in rural America. And the most appropriate, like a great starting place for an intervention for them would be to give away free gun locks at gun stores and firing ranges, because research shows that a gun lock just introduces enough friction to reduce suicide.
1: Denise, thanks for those really practical examples. And now, Mita, let me come back to you, because, I mean, there's obviously implications for making these changes, but we are just a few years out from the 2030 census. We're already deep into testing and prototyping and testing the math models and those kinds of things. Isn't it a little bit late in the process to be making these kinds of radical changes?
0: Absolutely. And I would add to that, it is not only late in the process to make these types of changes, but in the proposed rule that we've been talking about, we don't see evidence that these changes have been tested for how they will roll out, whether it will improve accuracy. And I would say that the number one goal of the census is to count everyone once, only once, and in the right place. And changes should be made towards the goal of counting everyone. And if changes are made that move away from counting everyone or reduce the accuracy, i.e. make it less likely that we're going to count everyone, then that is not a good change to make. And there is no evidence that these changes are towards the goal of improving accuracy.
1: Denise, you've been making the case in daily videos on LinkedIn talking about the power of the denominator. What kind of reaction are you getting to your videos? Are they reaching people in a different way?
2: They are. I've also ventured into Instagram, and I've learned how to make my own videos at my kitchen table. And interestingly, so each one of these videos we've covered, so far we've covered how census data informs responses to train derailments, the delivery driver, how they help delivery drivers bring home more tips, how they help make sure your kindergarten class is the right size, the suicide example that I gave earlier, how census data are used to fight crime, and how they're used to help pick up the garbage. And of those that I've done so far, the ones that have a personal connection do much better in terms of people reposting and liking them, which for me, I think is a really great story about how we engage with the federal government. And that certainly your lived experience is very valuable in understanding why these data are important. And especially when you've got lived experience plus subject matter expertise on using these data. So I would challenge anyone who is a user of federal data, and especially the decennial census, which chances are you are, if you're doing any data work, you got to have a denominator, to get out there and make the case both from a personal and professional connection to why it matters.
1: And Mita, this proposed rule is out for comment. What do you want people to know?
0: Well, I want people to respond and respond opposing the proposed changes. And I would recommend that they go to the Hands Off Our Census website, where we make it easy for people to understand how to respond to comments and how to do it quickly and easily. And the comment period ends October 13th.
1: Denise Ross is the director of the Data Policy Institute at the Federation of American Scientists. And Meeta Anand is the senior director of Census and Data Equity for the Leadership Conference on Civil and Human Rights. Thank you both so much for joining me today. It's been a great conversation on the Data Dish, and we'll look forward to the next one.
0: Thank you.
1: 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Still to come, 25 years after 9/11, researchers are still discovering health effects among first responders. Some of the most important information arrives long after the decisions have been made. 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
3: On today's Federal Newscast, the Pentagon will create an autonomous warfare command to oversee the use of drones in combat. Defense Secretary Pete Hegseth says a four-star general will lead the command, which lawmakers have already proposed in the annual defense policy bill. The new command was one of several changes Hegseth detailed in a speech to troops at Marine Corps Base Quantico in Virginia. He also laid out plans to build a new military base inside the U.S. and is asking states to compete for it. Hegseth says the base could host up to 25,000 troops and serve as a hub for homeland defense, command and control, and cyber operations. He also promises the base will feature cutting-edge technology, first-class barracks, and timeless classical architecture. Federal employees and retirees will once again see health insurance costs rise next year, Federal News Network's Drew Friedman reports.
4: Starting in January, enrollees in the Federal Employees Health Benefits Program will see their premiums increase by an average of nearly 11%. The rising rates for 2027 mark the third year in a row of double-digit premium increases in FEHB. Postal program participants, on the other hand, are set for about an 8% hike next year. After releasing more information about the upcoming plan year, the Office of Personnel Management is also encouraging participants to take advantage of this fall's open season, which begins November 9th. Drew Friedman, Federal News Network.
3: 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I'm Eric White.
5: Now it's time for This Week in Navy Athletics, brought to you by GEHA, Government Employees Health Association, benefits for federal employees and retirees. The race for the Commander-in-Chief's Trophy begins on Saturday when the Navy football team travels to Air Force in the first leg of the annual Service Academy competition. The midshipmen will hope to snap a two-game losing streak, while the Falcons will bring a 2-1 record in the matchup. Navy has won the trophy the last 2 years and earned a trip to the White House. The game will be televised by CBS, and you can hear the radio broadcast right here, beginning with the pregame show at 11:05 Saturday morning. Taking a look at other highlighted matchups on the Navy sports calendar, the men's golf team will try and repeat last year's victory over Army this weekend at West Point. A star will be on the line for both teams. The winner will be able to take a 2-1 lead in the overall series presented by USAA. Last weekend, Navy's sprint football program dropped a 21-12 result to the Black Knights, but men's rugby evened the series at 1 with a 26-14 victory on Saturday at the Prusmac Rugby Center. In other home action, upcoming this weekend, volleyball hosts in-state rival Loyola on Friday at the Wesley Brown Fieldhouse, while a soccer doubleheader takes place on Saturday afternoon at the Glenn Warner Soccer Facility. Rounding out the weekend activities in Annapolis, women's golf will host the Navy Invite on Saturday and Sunday. For all results and information on Navy athletics, visit NavySports.com and call or text 1-800-US-4-NAVY for tickets today. 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

0: Welcome back to The Federal Drive with Terry Girton on Federal News Network. Researchers studying World Trade Center responders are still uncovering health effects linked to the attacks of September 11th. The findings show how long it can take for risks to become visible and why those lessons matter when government prepares for the next disaster. Here to share his latest research is Dr. Roberto Lucchini, Professor of Environmental Health Sciences at Florida International University. Dr. Lucchini, it is great to have you on the show. Thank you so much for joining me.
1: Thank you for having me.
0: You have done some really important research on first responders at 9/11. 25 years later, you're still discovering new health consequences among this population. What does that tell us about the limits of what we can know in the immediate aftermath of something like this kind of disaster?
1: So I'm particularly interested in the brain. We're talking about cognitive function, cognition, right? Memory, concentrations, etc. And think about the age of these responders. They're aging progressively, okay? And so there's the aging, which is something normal. I don't remember quite easily names and dates, etc. But then if you're in addition to that, if you've been exposed or if you are still exposed to neurotoxicants, your ability to use your cognitive functions can be impacted. So that's why we keep doing this kind of research and science to understand. We can use brain imaging, MRI, PET scan, a lot of neuropsychological testing, etc. Try to focus on these functions. And nowadays, there's a lot of interesting tools that we can use, machine learning and all of that. And this kind of sophisticated statistical tools that we can apply, for example, to brain imaging. Every time we do this brain imaging, scanning our brain and understanding how the brain is functioning, etc., all this information are crucial for us to understand. For example, this particular study looked into the brain aging, like our brain, our body can age normally or kind of in an accelerated mood, kind of faster than normal. Why? The whole idea is that if we are exposed to something that is dangerous for the brain, our aging processes can go faster. This is the starting idea. So therefore we develop these algorithms, etc., and using them in our study apply to this brain imaging data, we sort of saw this result that these data can tell us, right? So the idea that the brain of the responders seems to be older than their chronological age, right? Our age in terms of how old are you? That's the chronological age. But that the reality of the data that we can observe is telling us that the brain of this individual seems to be on average, like 3 years older than expected. Okay. What does this mean? Well, it's a precious information for us in terms of what the impact can be in relation to the exposure, because these data, we see them in relation, for example, with the duration of the exposure at ground zero. What does that mean, duration? Well, months. People were stayed there many days and months and weeks. So our understanding of the dust in those days was a huge toxic cloud when the tower collapsed, right? You can see all those videos. Those of us who were there, actually, they experienced themselves the sky becoming dark because the concentration of that dust. That was the initial days, right? But then during the months, the type of dust was different. Smaller, ultra-fine, small particles. Those small particles can actually navigate more easily to the brain through our olfactory pathway, through our nose. Through our nose, like these particles, very tiny, they can literally navigate directly to the brain. And so we see that phenomenon, which is telling us something about the danger of these types of exposure.
0: Dr. Roberto Lucchini is the professor of occupational and environmental health sciences at Florida International University. I'm curious, we have known about delayed onset illnesses in our military population for a long time. Agent right. Orange exposure, Gulf War illnesses, burn pits. You're now looking at a group of civilian responders. What do you think makes it difficult to translate the lessons we've learned from our veteran population onto a civilian responder population?
1: We always have this kind of link between 9/11 responders and the veterans. Actually, many of our 9/11 responders we're in contact with became veterans because they went to war zone, Afghanistan, etc. So they were exposed to double hit, if you want. 9/11 was chemicals, toxic cloud, and psychological trauma. Two things in parallel. Think about the soldiers. That's what happened to them as well, okay? So psychological trauma and, okay, emotional, etc., and chemicals. So, of course, your question is great. The link is, well, that's a very intuitive, let's say, intuitive connection, which means the veterans are being studied, are still studied a lot for PTSD, like mental health impact. The 9/11 responders, yes, as well. And so we see that interplay, if you want, between the exposure, the mental health impact, and also the cognitive. Cognitive is a little bit different from mental health. It's still the brain, all right? But one thing is memory and cognition. The other thing is depression and post-traumatic disorder. They go together.
0: We haven't had another man-made disaster like 9/11, but we continue to have wildfires, fires in urban areas, right. earthquakes, natural disasters sure. where yes. first responders are going in, may experience trauma, may experience hazardous yeah. exposure. What is the most important lesson that emergency managers and policymakers should carry forward from your research when they're thinking about their first responders in the next major disaster?
1: One thing particularly, the need for proper PPEs, personal protective equipment. We see that in 9/11 because we have data, and this is an enormously important message for today. We see differences between those who are wearing PPEs. The majority didn't wear them. But we see differences 25 years later between those who were using or not the PPEs. We see that in these types of brain imaging sort of things. And this is an incredible message to show them, look, we understand when you're there, no matter where you are, I see the videos from Venezuela and these earthquakes, Colombia, or the whatever in Nepal, all these types of wildfire you said. Of course, when I see those videos, I always focus on the responders, whether they are wearing protective equipment or not. Many times I don't see them wearing them, unfortunately. And I'm like, I understand them. Everybody knows the first imperative urgency is to save lives. And they don't really care about themselves. They don't sleep, they don't eat, etc. But please, please, please protect yourself. It's hard, but you have to do it. Because we can show you the potential consequences, even many years later. We're not talking about cancer, obviously, because, of course, there's also cancer, which is another sad reality here.
0: Dr. Roberto Lucchini is professor of occupational and environmental health sciences at Florida International University. Thank you so much for this powerful takeaway, this important research. Thanks for joining us today.
1: My pleasure. Thank you for having me, Terry.
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14: Today's federal newscast. A federal judge is ordering the Bureau of Prisons to restore its collective bargaining agreement. The decision comes about a year after the BOP terminated its contract with the American Federation of Government Employees. AFGE sued the agency, arguing that the decision violated the Administrative Procedure Act and the First Amendment. Michael Lynch, Deputy Administrator of the General Services Administration, is leaving federal service. Lynch has been with GSA for about 20 months and became Deputy Administrator in March 2025. Ed Forst, the GSA Administrator, said in an email to staff that Lynch will return to the private sector. Lynch played a key role in improving GSA's internal operations and promoting the adoption of technologies like AI. He led the Million Hours Challenge for GSA staff to use its internal AI tool, USAI, to automate a portion of the work. Before coming to GSA, Lynch worked in the biotech, aerospace, and consumer electronics industries. And Immigration and Customs Enforcement wants to build an artificial intelligence-powered software factory. In a request for information posted Tuesday, ICE said it's seeking responses from companies capable of providing artificial intelligence, data, and technology strategy services. Part of that work will include maintaining ICE's existing capabilities, including Gen AI chatbots and other applications, but the agency also wants to build out what it's calling an enterprise agentic software factory. Find these stories and more at federalnewsnetwork.com. I'm Eric White.
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0: Welcome back to the Federal Drive with Terry Gerton on Federal News Network. Federal employees and retirees will once again see their health insurance premiums rise in 2027. The Office of Personnel Management has released details on what's changing next year for participants in the federal and postal insurance programs. The announcement comes just ahead of this fall's open season. Here with more details is Federal News Network's Drew Friedman. Drew, thanks for joining me.
19: Nice to be with you, Terry.
0: Feels like we should just say how much our premium is going to go up.
19: We're going to see, again, a pretty sizable premium increase on average. FEHB participants are going to see an average of 10.9% more towards their health insurance premiums. This makes this the third year in a row that FEHB enrollees are seeing double-digit increases. It is trending downward, though. We saw for 2026 a 12.3% increase, and in 2025, which was the biggest one we've seen for many years, 13.5% average premium increase. But even though it's trending downward, that also means that over the last 3 years, federal employees in that program are now paying more than 41% more on average towards their health insurance premiums. That is quite significant, and I'm sure that federal employees and enrollees will be, you know, experiencing some level of sticker shock after seeing that. Things look a little bit different for the postal health benefits program. The average enrollee share increase is 8.2% there. That's a little bit less than the 11 or so percentage increases that we saw for 2026 and 2025 for postal. For them, just by comparison, it's a 33% average increase over the last 3 years. Much smaller premium increases for dental and vision insurance, just going up about 1 to 1.5% there. So overall, you know, I think this is going to be, you know, not entirely surprising. It's something we've seen for the last few years, these big premium increases, but certainly going to be impactful for a lot of enrollees here.
0: Is OPM giving any explanations for why this specific level of increase, and maybe talking about how it compares to the private sector space?
19: They did release a lot of details this week about, you know, what the premium increases look like and what are the plan options for next year. In some of their materials, they talked about rising prices in inpatient, physician, outpatient, and surgical services contributing to those rising costs. They said it's also partially due to growth in behavioral and mental health care. And then, of course, one that we hear a lot is higher prescription drug spending, particularly on GLP-1s, some other high-cost therapies that are occurring. So there are a number of reasons, and you can't really point to one specific thing that is causing these large premium increases. It is something where it's, you know, we are seeing larger premium increases in other areas as well. For example, CalPERS is also seeing a pretty big increase next year, not quite to the extent that FEHB is, but there's other large insurance programs that are seeing costs rising as well. But, you know, again, it's not pointed specifically to one area, and something that OPM has expressed a lot of interest and desire to try to mitigate some of these really significant cost increases.
0: You prefaced your earlier remarks by calling it sticker shock. What has been the reaction from the federal community and stakeholders?
19: We are absolutely hearing concerns from employee groups, from federal unions about this, again, large increase in both the FEHB and the PSHB programs. Some pointed, for example, to this coming alongside a planned pay freeze for most of the federal workforce in 2027. There are concerns, for example, from NARF that this is going to erode the appeal of federal employment, could lead to concerns with recruitment and retention and how those efforts are going for the federal workforce. But at the same time, some of these groups emphasized that this makes open season, which is coming up later this fall, all the more important for employees to really take a look at the plan options that are available out there. And just remember that the 10.9% is an average. There are some that might be going up more, some that might be going up less. So it's always important, of course, to take a look and see if there's other options out there that could be a little bit easier on your wallet.
0: Well, what will the plan options look like for 2027?
19: We are going to see a large number of plan offerings throughout the FEHB, as well as the Postal Service Health Benefits Program next year. FEHB participants are going to see a total of 118 different plan options across 45 different carriers. So that's a lot. It's actually gone down recently with some various carriers leaving the program, but it's still a lot of options out there. Postal participants have 65 plan options across 17 carriers. But of course, it's important to remember too that some of these are specific to different geographic regions or specific agencies. So not every participant has access to every plan option. And again, it's just something that's emphasized from federal health experts, OPM, and other stakeholders, that it just all the complexities of these programs make it very important to take a look during open season each year.
0: That's Federal News Network's Drew Friedman. Drew, thanks for this update. A lot of people sounds like they have a lot of research to do here.
19: Absolutely. You could say that. And I'm sure we'll be talking about this more in the coming months. Thank you, Terry.
0: You can find Drew's story at federalnewsnetwork.com. The Federal Drive with Terry Girton is produced by Eric White and Michelle Sandiford. Our web editor is Stephanie Wright. For the latest updates, stay with federalnewsnetwork.com or follow us on Facebook, YouTube, and LinkedIn. Up next, the top national headlines from ABC News and the Federal Newscast. I'm Terry Girton. Thanks for listening.
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29: From ABC News. I'm Sherry Preston. Passengers on board that Fly Dubai jet that nearly crashed over Saudi Arabia this week are being praised for their quick action in stopping the co-pilot from attacking the pilot. The plane had plunged 17,000 feet in less than 2 minutes. And if it hadn't been for a fast-thinking plumber who went into the cockpit and pulled the yoke up, the jet would likely have crashed. Amazing, says former fighter pilot and ABC aviation contributor Steve Ganyard.
30: So this airplane's pointing almost straight at the ground, going over 600 miles an hour, twice the speed that it's designed to go. And the passenger pulls back on the control column, just like at the bottom of a roller coaster, and pulls just enough to recover the airplane, but not so much that he did structural damage or ripped the wings off.
29: Now, the co-pilot is in custody in Saudi Arabia. Something went terribly wrong last night in the Tennessee execution chamber. Here's ABC's Jim Ryan.
31: Krista Gayle Pike had been sentenced to die for killing a classmate in 1995 during last night's execution attempt.
32: She let out a loud grunt, lifted her head up, her mouth opened, her body flexed as she gasped for air.
31: But media witness Will Puckett says that an hour later she was still alive and taken by ambulance to a hospital. Tennessee Governor Bill Lee has halted all lethal injections in his state until an investigation into this apparently botched execution is complete. Jim Ryan, ABC News.
29: ABC News obtaining a 99-page report recounting what the woman who has filed the lawsuit against Cornell University told the Ivy League school last year about an alleged gang rape at a frat house.
33: She described her night at the fraternity, saying, "I felt like bait. I felt like lions around me. It just was a totally debilitating place to be in." She told investigators the ketamine she took induced a vague consciousness, describing the feeling as, "Lights are on, but nobody's home. Your brain is not functioning at its proper level."
29: ABC's Hannah Patah checking the markets. Dow's up 107. 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
29: 33 days until the midterm, and President Trump is campaigning.
6: The president hitting the road to boost Republicans in the final sprint to the midterms, urging voters to act like he's on the ballot. But polls put Trump's approval rating at or near record lows, in some cases as bad as in the aftermath of January 6th. One new poll shows Trump's approval among registered voters at 37%, the lowest presidential approval rating right before a midterm since 1990.
29: ABC's Mary Bruce. Officials in Texas say they have thwarted a credible threat against the state capitol in Austin. ABC's Alex Stone.
7: A notice sent to Texas state senators and reviewed by ABC News says on Tuesday night, the Department of Public Safety learned of a credible threat by a main suspect who, along with suspected co-conspirators, were planning an attack on the Texas Capitol. The attack was to occur on Thursday, October 1st. The FBI and Texas troopers arrested the main suspect with the help of a SWAT team. The notice says the investigation is ongoing and there is now an enhanced law enforcement presence at the state capitol. Alex Stone, ABC News.
29: With gas prices $1.46 higher than before the war and the average rate on a 30-year mortgage now at 7.6%, more people are buying now and paying later. A new report says from the Fed says Americans put $160 billion on buy now, pay later plans last year, nearly 80% increase since 2020. I'm Sherry Preston, ABC News.
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8: Now today's federal newscast. The Pentagon will create an autonomous warfare command to oversee the use of drones in combat. Defense Secretary Pete Hegseth says a four-star general will lead the command, which lawmakers have already proposed in the annual defense policy bill. The new command was one of several changes Hegseth detailed in a speech to troops at Marine Corps Base Quantico in Virginia. He also laid out plans to build a new military base inside the U.S. and is asking states to compete for it. Hegseth says the base could host up to 25,000 troops and serve as a hub for homeland defense, command and control, and cyber operations. He also promises the base will feature cutting-edge technology, first-class barracks, and timeless classical architecture. A new House bill would require the Federal Emergency Management Agency to develop detailed workforce plans. Federal News Network's Justin Doubleday has more.
9: The Federal Emergency Mobilization Accountability Workforce Planning Act would require FEMA to update a human capital operating plan every 3 years. The bill would also require the plan to be submitted to congressional committees. The legislation proposed by Democrats on the Homeland Security Committee comes after FEMA lost roughly 5,000 employees starting in January 2025. The Government Accountability Office recently reported that FEMA allowed those reductions to happen without any planning, potentially reducing the agency's readiness to respond to major disasters. Justin Doubleday, Federal News Network.
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0: Welcome to the Federal Drive on Federal News Network. It's Thursday, October 1st. I'm your host, Terry Gerton, and I'm glad you're here. Coming up on this hour of the Federal Drive, a proposal to remove race and ethnicity questions from the census could leave the country flying blind in places where lives are at stake. Plus, 25 years after 9/11, researchers are still discovering health effects among first responders. Some of the most important information arrives long after the decisions have been made. Those stories and much more ahead during this hour of the Federal Drive. We begin with this. During last fall's record-long government shutdown, agencies posted messages on their websites and in press releases that blamed the funding lapse on congressional Democrats. Now, the office tasked with enforcing the Hatch Act found some of those actions might have violated the law, but it won't investigate any further. With more details, Federal News Network's Justin Doubleday joins me now. Justin, thanks for being here.
11: Great to be with you, Terry.
0: Justin, it's been a year since these shutdown messages drew so many Hatch Act complaints. What exactly has OSC been doing in the last year to investigate those complaints?
11: Yeah, well, the Office of Special Counsel, OSC, is involved in or is charged with enforcing the Hatch Act. And of course, the Hatch Act has a prohibition on federal employees, certain federal employees, doing partisan political messaging and using federal resources to do partisan political messaging. And so last year during the record long government shutdown, we saw agencies post bright red banners across their websites saying that the shutdown was the fault of Democrats. We saw press releases come out stating that basically the same, that, you know, the shutdown was due to Democrats' unwillingness to fund the government due to their own political priorities. And that drew actually more than 1,000 Hatch Act complaints. That's one thing we learned from OSC's assessment that was released last week. And OSC, of course, had to go through and look at every single one of those complaints and adjudicate them. They had complaints that covered 37 federal agencies and the White House. So they had to communicate with all of those organizations to figure out exactly, you know, whether they violated the Hatch Act or not, and to get their reasons for posting those messages. And ultimately, what OSC said is some of those messages might have violated the Hatch Act, but for various reasons, they're not going to investigate any further. They're not going to look into, you know, what employees might be responsible for posting those messages and things like that.
0: What's keeping them from taking the next step to fully investigate those complaints?
11: There are a couple of reasons that OSC lays out in its assessment. One of them is that they found that agencies were relying on a 2024 OSC advisory to explain why they thought those messages were actually in line with the Hatch Act, did not violate the Hatch Act. That advisory lays out how agencies can post some political messages, you know, on their websites and in various official communications, so long as they do not kind of reach the level of advocating in elections and things like that, which is just blatantly against the Hatch Act. So essentially, because OSC put out this advisory in 2024, and then they didn't have the chance to kind of further explain it during the shutdown last year because OSC staff were furloughed during the shutdown. This assessment states that OSC kind of is saying agencies relied on that OSC's assessment and or OSC's advisory, and so therefore they can't necessarily be blamed for violating it or having issues with it in the gray areas. The other reason OSC says in this assessment is that it would not be worth putting the office's limited resources toward doing any further investigations because it wouldn't change the outcome because all of this has now happened. It's in the past, and I guess OSC wants to just move forward.
0: It sounds a little bit like they're saying it was the pot calling the kettle black.
11: Yeah, a little bit. And, you know, we can get into it, but OSC's advisory here does lay out kind of some issues where agencies could have violated the Hatch Act in question and maybe where they some of this messaging was okay.
0: Well, where did they draw lines around what types of messages were likely appropriate and which ones might have actually been in violation of the Hatch Act?
11: Yeah, it's interesting. So the one area, one type of message that OSC found was actually perhaps okay under the Hatch Act was messaging that kind of just plainly stated the facts, even if it's, you know, the facts in the Trump administration's own version of the facts. So OSC pointed to an Office of Management and Budget message that OMB distributed to federal employees right before the shutdown started last year that stated that, quote, Democrats are blocking this funding bill in the U.S. Senate. it due to unrelated policy demands if Democrats maintain their current posture and refuse to pass a clean CR to keep the government funded. Federal appropriated funding will lapse. And so OSC essentially found that that message used a measured tone, was not distributed to the public, was internal, and just notified employees of a potential furlough that would go into effect the following day. OSC then pointed to more inflammatory messaging that was posted publicly that they found, quote, might have violated the Hatch Act. And it pointed to a message on one agency website stating, quote, Senate Democrats are withholding services to the American people in exchange for health care for illegals, gender mutilation, and other unknown leverage points. So that is obviously a very inflammatory message that was posted on an agency website. OSC's assessment didn't name the agency, but going back through the web archives, that message was posted on the Agriculture Department's official website. And so that's one of those messages that OSC is saying in this assessment might have violated the Hatch Act, and so perhaps drawing some lines in the future for agencies to follow.
0: Has there been any reaction to these determinations from OSC?
11: It's been relatively mute, but there has been one loud voice on Capitol Hill. Representative Robert Garcia is ranking member of the House Committee on Oversight and Government Reform. He called this assessment from OSC unsatisfactory and said OSC is abandoning its enforcement of the Hatch Act with this decision. He said that the Democrats and his committee will continue to perform oversight of OSC, push for answers, and ensure the Hatch Act is followed and enforced. So perhaps something to watch there if the House flips and then, you know, Robert Garcia and his colleagues on that committee are in the majority after this fall's elections.
0: Justin, should we take anything from these determinations relative to ads or participation around the midterms? There's been a lot of conversation about the latest ad campaign that's coming out from the White House.
11: Yeah, that's a really interesting question, because right now you are seeing an ad put out by the Trump administration that they say in the ad is paid for by the U.S. government. And this features Trump obviously using somewhat political language. Some folks have called it propaganda. And, you know, at least congressional Democrats have said that this is blatantly illegal use of taxpayer dollars, including for violating the Hatch Act. So, you know, given that OSC here has decided not to pursue further investigations into last fall's Hatch Act complaints around the government shutdown, it's really unclear how aggressive this OSC will be in enforcing the Hatch Act around this year's midterm elections. But again, this assessment, while it didn't go as far as some people would like, it did draw some lines around kind of really inflammatory language perhaps being barred under the Hatch Act in their assessment. And that's something to watch going forward.
0: It's Federal News Network's Justin Doubleday. Justin, thanks for this story.
11: Thanks, Terry.
0: You can find his full story at federalnewsnetwork.com. Up next, a proposal to remove race and ethnicity questions from the census could leave the country flying blind in places where lives are at stake. This is The Federal Drive with Terry Girton on Federal News Network.
8: On today's federal newscast, a federal judge is ordering the Bureau of Prisons to restore its collective bargaining agreement. The decision comes about a year after the BOP terminated its contract with the American Federation of Government Employees. AFGE sued the agency, arguing that the decision violated the Administrative Procedure Act and the First Amendment. A new federal CIO is expected to be named soon. Federal News Network's Jason Miller has the details.
12: Carter Farmer will be named the new federal chief information officer. Multiple sources confirmed to Federal News Network that President Donald Trump is planning to appoint Farmer, who spent the last 16 months as the CIO of the Environmental Protection Agency, to the top technology job in government. Multiple requests for comment to the Office of Management and Budget were not returned. Sources say Farmer would replace Greg Barbaccia, who left in August after 19 months in the role. Before joining the EPA, Farmer spent 7 years at the U.S. Institute for Peace, where he was the director of IT systems and solutions. Jason Miller, Federal News Network.
8: And Immigration and Customs Enforcement wants to build an artificial intelligence-powered software factory. In a request for information posted Tuesday, ICE said it's seeking responses from companies capable of providing artificial intelligence, data, and technology strategy services. Part of that work will include maintaining ICE's existing capabilities, including Gen AI chatbots and other applications, but the agency also wants to build out what it's calling an enterprise agentic software factory. Find these stories and more at federalnewsnetwork.com. I'm Eric White.

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1: Program staff, contracting officers, benefits examiners, grant specialists, FOIA analysts, the people whose hands are actually on the work. So if I had to narrow it down to one group, it's probably the people who are already building the workarounds or have built the workarounds.
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2: 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Please join me on Thursday, October 8th at 2 p.m. for the latest episode in our Billington Cyber and AI Outlook series. This month's program focuses on security by design, the foundational policy considerations, the areas where AI demands a different approach, and the key stakeholders to include in these critical policy conversations. Don't miss the Billington Cyber and AI Outlook series on October 8th, 2 p.m., right here on Federal News Network.
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5: Welcome back to the Federal Drive with Terry Girton on Federal News Network. The Census Bureau is considering removing race and ethnicity questions from the 2030 census. Data advocates argue the change would affect far more than demographic research, making it harder to identify disparities in health, education, and other areas where outcomes often depend on who is being measured. Here on this episode of The Data Dish to explain why visibility matters are Denise Ross of the Federation of American Scientists and Mita Anand of the Leadership Conference on Civil and Human Rights. Denise and Mita, thank you both so much for joining me here for another episode of The Data Dish.
6: Thanks for having us, Terry.
5: Mita, let me start with you. We're going to talk about the census today. Seems hard to believe that it's almost time for another decennial census, but the Census Bureau is proposing changes to who gets counted and what information gets collected. Help us understand exactly what they're suggesting and why it matters.
7: Thank you so much, Terry and Denise, for having me here. So the Census Bureau is proposing changes on who is counted, how they're counted, and where they're counted. So as to who is counted, what we normally see per the 14th Amendment is that we are supposed to count all persons, that is, all inhabitants of the United States for the purposes of the census. And what is being proposed is an exclusion of certain non-citizens, anyone who doesn't hold what we consider a green card. So think of people like students, H-1B visa holders, refugees, asylees, DACA, TPS. Like, I can go down the list, but basically it's excluding a whole swath of people. And that's contrary to the dictates of the Constitution. The other thing that that does is it makes us wonder, how will they figure out who those people are? And either it might be inaccurate because we're using inaccurate administrative records, or it'll cause suppression in response rates because people will be asked about their citizenship or immigration status. So it would start having the effect not only of excluding people, but messing with the responses itself. The second part is how they will be counted. And there, we're looking at no longer asking people their race or ethnicity on the decennial census. And that is pretty shocking. I think people just assume it's in there. People have their notions of the census. Like, this is one of our major institutions of American life. It upholds our democracy. And ever since 1776,

0: 1890 on the first census, the question of race and ethnicity has been included. Ethnicity later, but at least race. And I do not want to gloss over the sordid past. We do know there used to be a three-fifths clause that was erased by the 14th Amendment, which says it's a count of whole persons. But we have always used race and ethnicity to understand who we are and what our needs are and what our changing demographics are. So to exclude that is to deny our knowledge of who we are as a country and what our different lived experiences are. And I think, like, would shock people to think, like, not to be able to understand, like, who we're comprised of. To not include that is to blind ourselves, is to render people invisible. And the third part is more administrative, figuring out where to count people. It's usually based on where people reside most of the time, their usual residence. And now they're introducing proposed changes that will base it on W-2 forms. I don't know how much you recollect your last tax filing, but that address is not necessarily your residence. That could be your mailing address. It could be a P.O. box, or it could be your tax filer's address. So that also starts introducing some changes that muddy the waters. So we're concerned that implementing these types of changes now might make things so confusing, so difficult to operationalize, and lead to such inaccuracies, plus data that is less than what we're used to having, that will really hobble our ability to plan as a country for the needs of our communities.
1: Denise, Mita's made a passionate plea for no changes, that this data is essential. What are the people who are proposing this making as their case?
2: The short answer is that they've said that race and ethnicity data are no longer necessary.
1: But obviously they are. So we'll get into that in a minute. Denise Ross is the director of the Data Policy Institute at the Federation of American Scientists, and Mita Anand is senior director of Census and Data Equity for the Leadership Conference on Civil and Human Rights. So, Mita, let me come back to you. Race and ethnicity obviously matter. You started to describe that. What is it about the country that we can't see if we don't collect the data?
0: Well, I think there are several ways to think about this. I have it bucketed in terms of civil rights enforcement. So we have civil rights laws on the books that need enforcing, the Fair Housing Act, Voting Rights Act. You've got equal employment opportunities. These are all civil rights laws that are still on the books, should still be enforced, and we also have states that have their own version. So we cannot enforce those laws without having the necessary underlying race and ethnicity data. So that's one. Two is, what does it mean at the state and local level to do planning, whether it be for federal disaster management, emergency management, whether it be for hospital beds, or whether it's simply understanding transportation planning and where should roads go? Finally, the last bit, I think, is one people don't think about as much, which is that whether or not you are using census data, you're likely using census data. So many other public data sets and private data sets rely on the census as the denominator. And that's not just for the big number, like 30 million people the last go around. It's also that breakdown. So when people do surveys, they weight it based on the race and ethnicity numbers that they get from the census. So many, many data sets that are statistical samples, they are then weighting those samples based on the denominator provided by the census, which includes those race and ethnicity data. So this would also degrade the quality of public and private data across the board.
1: Denise, walk us through a couple of use cases. Where does a local government official or, you know, a federal official use this data and maybe not even think about it?
2: Yeah, well, I'll give you an example from when I was working at the city of New Orleans. After Hurricane Katrina, we needed to renegotiate the garbage pickup contracts because the population had changed. And census data are the way that local garbage contractor knows how to right-size their bid so that they know, one, how many households there are and where they are, and two, what the typical household size is, because that tells you about how much garbage might they be putting out to the curb. And so that local contractor can't make an accurate bid if they don't have the census data. And if they underbid that contract because they didn't have the right data, there will literally be garbage in the streets. And so having an undercount or, you know, people misplaced because of methodological reasons means that we could have garbage in the streets. Another example I'll give you that's more about the public health side of things, and that is if you look at suicide prevention. We have race and ethnicity data in the mortality data that comes into the CDC. And also there's surveys that look, get a sense for suicidal ideation. And if you're looking at intervening to reduce the suicide rate, you need to know which populations are most affected, because you're going to be intervening differently. If it's a teenage girl that you're trying to intervene with, then who's having suicidal ideation, the best intervention is probably going to be something that's school-based and engaging with her peers. But if you're looking at the highest risk for suicide, that would be older white men living in rural America. And the most appropriate, like a great starting place for an intervention for them would be to give away free gun locks at gun stores and firing ranges, because research shows that a gun lock just introduces enough friction to reduce suicide.
1: Denise, thanks for those really practical examples. And now, Mita, let me come back to you, because, I mean, there's obviously implications for making these changes, but we are just a few years out from the 2030 census. We're already deep into testing and prototyping and testing the math models and those kinds of things. Isn't it a little bit late in the process to be making these kinds of radical changes?
0: Absolutely. And I would add to that, it is not only late in the process to make these types of changes, but in the proposed rule that we've been talking about, we don't see evidence that these changes have been tested for how they will roll out, whether it will improve accuracy. And I would say that the number one goal of the census is to count everyone once, only once, and in the right place. And changes should be made towards the goal of counting everyone. And if changes are made that move away from counting everyone or reduce the accuracy, i.e. make it less likely that we're going to count everyone, then that is not a good change to make. And there is no evidence that these changes are towards the goal of improving accuracy.
1: Denise, you've been making the case in daily videos on LinkedIn talking about the power of the denominator. What kind of reaction are you getting to your videos? Are they reaching people in a different way?
2: They are. I've also ventured into Instagram, and I've learned how to make my own videos at my kitchen table. And interestingly, so each one of these videos we've covered, so far we've covered how census data informs responses to train derailments, the delivery driver, how they help delivery drivers bring home more tips, how they help make sure your kindergarten class is the right size, the suicide example that I gave earlier, how census data are used to fight crime, and how they're used to help pick up the garbage. And of those that I've done so far, the ones that have a personal connection do much better in terms of people reposting and liking them, which for me, I think is a really great story about how we engage with the federal government. And that certainly your lived experience is very valuable in understanding why these data are important. And especially when you've got lived experience plus subject matter expertise on using these data. So I would challenge anyone who is a user of federal data, and especially the decennial census, which chances are you are, if you're doing any data work, you got to have a denominator, to get out there and make the case both from a personal and professional connections to why it matters.
1: And Mita, this proposed rule is out for comment. What do you want people to know?
0: Well, I want people to respond and respond opposing the proposed changes. And I would recommend that they go to the Hands Off Our Census website, where we make it easy for people to understand how to respond to comments and how to do it quickly and easily. And the comment period ends October 13th.
1: Denise Ross is the director of the Data Policy Institute at the Federation of American Scientists, and Mita Anand is the senior director of Census and Data Equity for the Leadership Conference on Civil and Human Rights. Thank you both so much for joining me today. It's been a great conversation on the Data Dish, and we'll look forward to the next one.
0: Thank you.
1: 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Still to come, 25 years after 9/11, researchers are still discovering health effects among first responders. Some of the most important information arrives long after the decisions have been made. 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
3: Today's federal newscast. The Pentagon will create an autonomous warfare command to oversee the use of drones in combat. Defense Secretary Pete Hegseth says a four-star general will lead the command, which lawmakers have already proposed in the annual defense policy bill. The new command was one of several changes Hegseth detailed in a speech to troops at Marine Corps Base Quantico in Virginia. He also laid out plans to build a new military base inside the U.S. and is asking states to compete for it. Hegseth says the base could host up to 25,000 troops and serve as a hub for homeland defense, command and control, and cyber operations. He also promises the base will feature cutting-edge technology, first-class barracks, and timeless classical architecture. Federal employees and retirees will once again see health insurance costs rise next year, Federal News Network's Drew Friedman reports.
4: Starting in January, enrollees in the Federal Employees Health Benefits Program will see their premiums increase by an average of nearly 11%. The rising rates for 2027 mark the third year in a row of double-digit premium increases in FEHB. Postal program participants, on the other hand, are set for about an 8% hike next year. After releasing more information about the upcoming plan year, the Office of Personnel Management is also encouraging participants to take advantage of this fall's open season, which begins November 9th. Drew Friedman, Federal News Network.
3: 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I'm Eric White.
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0: My name is Luis Fonsi. A lot of people don't know enough about Alzheimer's and dementias. We've seen it in movies, we all know somebody, but there's a lot of information that people still don't know. I'm personally still learning so much about it. 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Don't be afraid to get help. Don't be afraid to put it out in the open, because it will be better for them and for their loved ones.
1: Con la certeza que respiro, te amaré.
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2: Welcome back to The Federal Drive with Terry Girton on Federal News Network. Researchers studying World Trade Center responders are still uncovering health effects linked to the attacks of September 11th. The findings show how long it can take for risks to become visible and why those lessons matter when government prepares for the next disaster. Here to share his latest research is Dr. Roberto Lucchini, Professor of Environmental Health Sciences at Florida International University. Dr. Lucchini, it is great to have you on the show. Thank you so much for joining me.
3: Thank you for having me.
2: You have done some really important research on first responders at 9/11. 25 years later, you're still discovering new health consequences among this population. What does that tell us about the limits of what we can know in the immediate aftermath of something like this kind of disaster?
3: So I'm particularly interested in the brain. We're talking about cognitive function, cognition, right? Memory, concentrations, etc. And think about the age of these responders. They are aging progressively, okay? And so there's the aging, which is something normal. I don't remember quite easily names and dates, etc. But then if you're in addition to that, if you've been exposed or if you are still exposed to neurotoxicants, your ability to use your cognitive functions can be impacted. So that's why we keep doing this kind of research and science to understand. We can use brain imaging, MRI, PET scan, a lot of neuropsychological testing, etc. Try to focus on these functions. And nowadays, there's a lot of interesting tools that we can use, machine learning and all of that. And this kind of sophisticated statistical tools that we can apply, for example, to brain imaging. Every time we do this brain imaging, scanning our brain and understanding how the brain is functioning, etc., all this information are crucial for us to understand. For example, this particular study looked into the brain aging, like our brain, our body can age normally or kind of in an accelerated mood, kind of faster than normal. Why? The whole idea is that if we are exposed to something that is dangerous for the brain, our aging processes can go faster. This is the starting idea. So therefore we develop these algorithms, etc., and using them in our study apply to this brain imaging data, we sort of saw this result that these data can tell us, right? So the idea that the brain of the responders seems to be older than their chronological age, right? Our age in terms of how old are you? That's the chronological age. But that the reality of the data that we can observe is telling us that the brain of this individual seems to be on average, like 3 years older than expected. Okay. What does this mean? Well, it's a precious information for us in terms of what the impact can be in relation to the exposure, because these data, we see them in relation, for example, with the duration of the exposure at ground zero. What does that mean, duration? Well, months. People were stayed there many days and months and weeks. So our understanding of the dust in those days was a huge toxic cloud when the tower collapsed. right? You can see everybody, you can see all those videos. Those of us who were there, actually, they experienced themselves the sky becoming dark because the concentration of that dust. That was the initial days, right? But then during the months, the type of dust was different. Smaller, ultra-fine, small particles. Those small particles can actually navigate more easily to the brain through our olfactory pathway, through our nose. Through our nose, like these particles, very tiny, they can literally navigate directly to the brain. And so we see that phenomenon, which is telling us something about the danger of these types of exposure.
2: Dr. Roberto Lucchini is the professor of occupational and environmental health sciences at Florida International University. I'm curious, we have known about delayed onset illnesses in our military population for a long time. Agent Right. Orange exposure, Gulf War illnesses, burn pits. You're now looking at a group of civilian responders. What do you think makes it difficult to translate the lessons we've learned from our veteran population onto a civilian responder population?
3: We always have this kind of link between 9/11 responders and the veterans. Actually, many of our 9/11 9/11 responders we were in contact with became veterans because they went to war zone, Afghanistan, etc. So they were exposed to double hit, if you want. 9/11 was chemicals, toxic cloud, and psychological trauma. Two things in parallel. Think about the soldiers. That's what happened to them as well, okay? So psychological trauma and, okay, emotional, etc., and chemicals. So, of course, your question is great. The link is, well, that's a very intuitive, let's say, intuitive connection, which means the veterans are being studied, are still studied a lot for PTSD, like mental health impact. The 9/11 responders, yes, as well. And so we see that interplay, if you want, between the exposure, the mental health impact, and also the cognitive. Cognitive is a little bit different from mental health. It's still the brain, all right? But one thing is memory and cognition. The other thing is depression and post-traumatic disorder. They go together.
2: We haven't had another man-made disaster like 9/11, but we continue to have wildfires, fires in urban areas, right. Earthquakes, natural disasters sure. where yes. first responders are going in, may experience trauma, may experience hazardous yeah. exposure. What is the most important lesson that emergency managers and policymakers should carry forward from your research when they're thinking about their first responders in the next major disaster?
3: One thing particularly, the need for proper PPEs, personal protective equipment. We see that in 9/11 because we have data, and this is an enormously important message for today. We see differences between those who were wearing PPEs. The majority didn't wear them. But we see differences 25 years later between those who were using or not the PPEs. We see that in these types of brain imaging sort of things. And this is an incredible message to show them, look, we understand when you're there, no matter where you are, I see the videos from Venezuela and these earthquakes, Colombia, or the whatever in Nepal, all these types of wildfire you said. Of course, when I see those videos, I always focus on the responders, whether they are wearing protective equipment or not. Many times I don't see them wearing them, unfortunately. And I'm like, I understand them. Everybody knows the first imperative urgency is to save lives. And they don't really care about themselves. They don't sleep, they don't eat, etc. But please, please, please protect yourself. It's hard, but you have to do it. Because we can show you the potential consequences, even many years later. We're not talking about cancer, obviously, because, of course, there's also cancer, which is another sad reality here.
2: Dr. Roberto Lucchini is a professor of occupational and environmental health sciences at Florida International University. Thank you so much for this powerful takeaway, this important research. Thanks for joining us today.
3: My pleasure. Thank you for having me, Terry.
2: We'll post this interview at federalnewsnetwork.com/Federal Drive. 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
16: Today's federal newscast, a federal judge is ordering the Bureau of Prisons to restore its collective bargaining agreement. The decision comes about a year after the BOP terminated its contract with the American Federation of Government Employees. AFGE sued the agency, arguing that the decision violated the Administrative Procedure Act and the First Amendment. Michael Lynch, Deputy Administrator of the General Services Administration, is leaving federal service. Lynch has been with GSA for about 20 months and became Deputy Administrator in March 2025. Ed Force, the GSA Administrator, said in an email to staff that Lynch will return to the private sector. Lynch played a key role in improving GSA's internal operations and promoting the adoption of technologies like AI. He led the Million Hours Challenge for GSA staff to use its internal AI tool, USAI, to automate a portion of the work. Before coming to GSA, Lynch worked in the biotech, aerospace, and consumer electronics industries. And Immigration and Customs Enforcement wants to build an artificial intelligence-powered software factory. In a request for information posted Tuesday, ICE said it's seeking responses from companies capable of providing artificial intelligence, data, and technology strategy services. Part of that work will include maintaining ICE's existing capabilities, including Gen AI chatbots and other applications, but the agency also wants to build out what it's calling an enterprise agentic software factory. Find these stories and more at federalnewsnetwork.com. I'm Eric White.
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2: Welcome back to The Federal Drive with Terry Girton on Federal News Network. Federal employees and retirees will once again see their health insurance premiums rise in 2027. The Office of Personnel Management has released details on what's changing next year for participants in the federal and postal insurance programs. The announcement comes just ahead of this fall's open season. Here with more details is Federal News Network's Drew Friedman. Drew, thanks for joining me.
0: Nice to be with you, Terry.
2: Feels like we should just say how much our premium's going to go up.
0: We're going to see, a pretty sizable premium increase on average. FEHB participants are going to see an average of 10.9% more towards their health insurance premiums. This makes this the third year in a row that FEHB enrollees are seeing double-digit increases. It is trending downward, though. We saw for 2026 a 12.3% increase, and in 2025, which was the biggest one we've seen for many years, 13.5% average premium increase. But even though it's trending downward, that also means that over the last 3 years, federal employees in that program are now paying more than 41% more on average towards their health insurance premiums. That is quite significant, and I'm sure that federal employees and enrollees will be, you know, experiencing some level of sticker shock after seeing that. Things look a little bit different for the postal health benefits program. The average enrollee share increase is 8.2% there. That's a little bit less than the 11 or so percentage increases that we saw for 2026 and 2025 for postal. For them, just by comparison, it's a 33% average increase over the last 3 years. Much smaller premium increases for dental and vision insurance, just going up about 1 to 1.5% there. So overall, you know, I think this is going to be, you know, not entirely surprising. It's something we've seen for the last few years, these big premium increases, but certainly going to be impactful for a lot of enrollees here.
2: Is OPM giving any explanations for why this specific level of increase, and maybe talking about how it compares to the private sector space?
0: They did release a lot of details this week about, you know, what the premium increases look like and what are the plan options for next year. In some of their materials, they talked about rising prices in inpatient, physician, outpatient, and surgical services contributing to those rising costs. They said it's also partially due to growth in behavioral and mental health care. And then, of course, one that we hear a lot is higher prescription drug spending, particularly on GLP-1s, some other high-cost therapies that are occurring. So there are a number of reasons, and you can't really point to one specific thing that is causing these large premium increases. It is something where it's, you know, we are seeing larger premium increases in other areas as well. For example, CalPERS is also seeing a pretty big increase next year, not quite to the extent that FEHB is, but there's other large insurance programs that are seeing costs rising as well. But, you know, again, it's not pointed specifically to one area, and something that OPM has expressed a lot of interest and desire to try to mitigate some of these really significant cost increases.
2: You prefaced your earlier remarks by calling it sticker shock. What has been the reaction from the federal community and stakeholders?
0: We are absolutely hearing concerns from employee groups, from federal unions about this, again, large increase in both the FEHB and the PSHB programs. Some pointed, for example, to this coming alongside a planned pay freeze for most of the federal workforce in 2027. There are concerns, for example, from NARF that this is going to erode the appeal of federal employment, could lead to concerns with recruitment and retention and how those efforts are going for the federal workforce. But at the same time, some of these groups emphasized that this makes open season, which is coming up later this fall, all the more important for employees to really take a look at the plan options that are available out there. And just remember that the 10.9% is an average. There are some that might be going up more, some that might be going up less. So it's always important, of course, to take a look and see if there's other options out there that could be a little bit easier on your wallet.
2: Well, what will the plan options look like for 2027?
0: We are going to see a large number of plan offerings throughout the FEHB as well as the Postal Service Health Benefits Program next year. FEHB participants are going to see a total of 118 different plan options across 45 different carriers. So that's a lot. It's actually gone down recently with some various carriers leaving the program, but it's still a lot of options out there. Postal participants have 65 plan options across 17 carriers. But of course, it's important to remember too that some of these are specific to different geographic regions or specific agencies. So not every participant has access to every plan option. And again, it's just something that's emphasized from federal health experts, OPM, and other stakeholders, that it just all the complexities of these programs make it very important to take a look during open season each year.
2: That's Federal News Network's Drew Friedman. Drew, thanks for this update. A lot of people sounds like they have a lot of research to do here.
0: Absolutely. You could say that. And I'm sure we'll be talking about this more in the coming months. Thank you, Terry.
2: You can find Drew's story at federalnewsnetwork.com. The Federal Drive with Terry Girton is produced by Eric White and Michelle Sandiford. Our web editor is Stephanie Wright. For the latest updates, stay with federalnewsnetwork.com or follow us on Facebook, YouTube, and LinkedIn. Up next, the top national headlines from ABC News and the Federal Newscast. I'm Terry Girton. Thanks for listening.
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27: From ABC News, I'm Sherry Preston. Officials in the United Arab Emirates have taken the lead in the investigation into that stabbing in the cockpit of a Fly Dubai plane and why the co-pilot may have done it. ABC's Tom Sufi Burridge is in Tel Aviv.
28: Relief for those on board as the plane safely landed in Tabuk, Saudi Arabia.
29: That moment we understood that we are saved, that we are safe. And of course, seeing Saudi Arabia people, it was very, very emotional for us as well.
28: An investigation is now underway in Dubai. The Emirati Attorney General now trying to determine if the attack by the co-pilot was linked to, quote, any terrorist activity or prior planning. So many questions still about the suspect and how a knife got onto that plane.
27: A plumber who was a passenger on the plane getting credit for pulling the controls up as it was headed straight for the ground. In Austin, Texas, a man accused of plotting to attack the state capitol might have had help. ABC's Jim Ryan in Dallas.
4: Benny Caldera Jr. is charged with the felony of making a terroristic threat after court documents say he told a friend he was going to shoot up the Texas Capitol. A background check of the 40-year-old turns up only one misdemeanor charge of unlawful carrying of a weapon in 2023.
27: President Trump is headed to Texas today, campaigning ahead of the midterms, now 33 days away. Tennessee Governor Bill Lee halting all executions in the state after convicted killer Krista Pike survived what was supposed to have been her lethal injection last night. Tori Gessner with WKRN was one of the witnesses.
5: We all looked at each other like she's still alive, or at least that's what I was thinking. 7:49, 3 minutes later, the curtains reopen. She's snoring very loudly at that point. And then they close again at 8:05, and they do not reopen. And we were escorted out.
27: Back in May, another Tennessee death row inmate, Tony Carruthers, also survived what was supposed to be his execution. You're listening to ABC News.
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27: The U.S. military is being reshaped by Defense Secretary Pete Hegseth, who addressed a select number of troops on Wednesday.
11: At the top of his remarks, he doubled down on reducing the number of senior officers by 20% and saying that the 10% of the admirals and generals already gone, many of them women, were the consequence of clinging to the woke department. He also said there would be no more, quote, fatties, beardos, weirdos, or wimps.
27: ABC's Martha Raddatz. Cornell University has released the 99-page report on its investigation of a 2024 frat party in which a woman says she was raped by multiple men. That woman, going by Jane Doe, now suing the school. ABC's Aaron Katursky.
12: ABC News has also obtained text messages Jane Doe exchanged days after with one of the men she now accuses of rape. Bro, everyone knows. My reputation is destroyed, and I'm utterly ashamed. Later texting, everyone needs to grow up, because sexuality and sex is changing, and stuff like this is going to become more common. I'm also really open-minded, though. I love you, King. The following week, that man appears worried. I'm being labeled an assaulter in the public eye. Jane Doe first reassured him. The next day she texts, I think I'm done talking to you. I know you lied. And that same day she went to police.
27: Millions of Americans in line for more bad weather, a line of severe storms extending from the Mexican border through the Great Lakes. I'm Sherry Preston, ABC News.
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16: Federal newscast. A federal judge is ordering the Bureau of Prisons to restore its collective bargaining agreement. The decision comes about a year after the BOP terminated its contract with the American Federation of Government Employees. AFGE sued the agency, arguing that the decision violated the Administrative Procedure Act and the First Amendment. A new federal CIO is expected to be named soon. Federal News Network's Jason Miller has the details.
13: Carter Farmer will be named the new federal chief information officer. Multiple sources confirmed to Federal News Network that President Donald Trump is planning to appoint Farmer, who spent the last 16 months as the CIO of the Environmental Protection Agency, to the top technology job in government. Multiple requests for comment to the Office of Management and Budget were not returned. Sources say Farmer would replace Greg Barbaccia, who left in August after 19 months in the role. Before joining the EPA, Farmer spent 7 years at the U.S. Institute for Peace, where he was the director of IT systems and solutions. Jason Miller, Federal News Network.
16: 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I'm Eric White.
0: What does it mean to give 100%? 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We will always give 100% to accelerate victory over cancer.
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27: Welcome to Ask the Chief Information Officer on Federal News Network. 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
13: My guest today is Ricky Clark, the director of the NIH IT Acquisition and Assessment Center, or NITAC. Ricky, this has been a long time coming. I'm very excited to talk to you. Thanks so much for taking the time.
2: Absolutely. Looking forward to it, Mr. Jason. I wish we could have done it earlier, but a lot of moving parts in the background that prevented it. But I think we're in a place now where we can have a fair and open conversation.
13: Excellent. Well, very good. Well, you and I talked, or emailed, I should say, back in February when NITAC decided, working with partners across government, to cancel the CIOSB4 procurement. A lot of folks were very, I guess I would say, not surprised, but surprised by it. Surprised maybe that it took so long, but then again, they thought it was coming. You at the time said, hey, this has nothing to do with the never-ending protest that the GWAC was under. So now that we're several months removed, let's talk a little bit more about that. What drove that decision to cancel the procurement? And then kind of what's the reaction you've gotten from a lot of the vendors and a lot of the other folks over the last few months?
2: Start with, it had very little to do, or actually very little or nothing to do with the protests themselves. So I'll separate into the reason it was based on the federal policy shift. The executive order 14240 back in March of 2025 was followed by the OMB memorandum M2531. That was the catalyst that drove typical outcome. So I'll give you the background. After those two documents came out, we were paired with GSA. And our objective was to have to enforce efficiency. So to take a look at both vehicles, take a look at all GWACs, what was available, and find out if there were actually some duplication of efforts. In this case, it turns out we had transition groups that were established. Transition work groups, we looked at the finances, we looked at all 10 task areas and compared them to what was available in the market. And we also looked at, you know, how we would communicate this to acquisition public, if you will, and whether it's private sector contractors and our federal agencies. And we took a look at what that meant for them. During this review process, we found out that there was better than 90% duplication for what we offered at NITAC and what was offered at GSA and some of the other vehicles. So as we dug down a rabbit hole, we were really earnest. We did a pipeline crosswalk, looked at what was offered at GSA, what was offered that NASA soup, and what was offered by NITAC. And to remove those duplications, we created we'll call it a white paper. We went all the way down the rabbit hole, everything that we reviewed, we documented, and that documentation was presented to the leadership at NIH, at HHS, GSA, in conjunction with OMB. And after reviewing all those documents, the decision was made, you know, first and foremost, CLSP4 was not needed. And there's also going to be a change for NITAC. And that resulted in our sunset. We'll probably talk about that later. But that decision came solely from that. Now, back to the protests themselves. As far as the protests, we were so looking forward to having our day in court, if you will, because after the 2023 decision by GAO, we went back and we totally retooled. We added in the AI functionalities. We reviewed each and every each one of the 1,150 proposals one for one. We created a clause logic. every decision was made was tied down to their solicitation section. That solicitation section was backed up by a decision by the CO itself. And we also implemented, you know, regulatory guidance to find out what to explain exactly why the decision was made. We created what was known as the ad hoc report. Probably the first time it's been done for across the federal government, but we've done it. It was essentially a white paper, and it explained every nook and cranny, every decision that the CO had made, we had it documented. So we were so looking forward to having our day in court. So we can spell out exactly how we were fair and reasonable, how it was evenly applied, and how through each of the CO's decisions you can make that it was even applied for all 1,150 proposals. So it was huge. The biggest thing, going back to the GSA thing, I think was the biggest change for us, GSA in general, is that GSA had health IT SINs. I know I'm mixing this up a little bit, but I should have made this point earlier. The health IT SINs themselves were related to health IT buys. Now, there are some nuances between health IT that you don't get in the standard commodity off-the-shelf IT buys. So we took a look at those, and in response to that, GSA actually expanded their health IT SINs to ensure that everything, any service gap that we identified during this review, were captured under GSA. So it was a complete and thorough review, and that review is what led to us canceling solicitation and eventually sunsetting CLSP 4, or CLSP 3, and then canceling CLSP 4.
3: I think that's really helpful, Ricky, because I think a lot of people didn't realize the level of research you all did, and
2: For sure. You
3: have not gone through this this process to go around it. I mean, what has changed in your view? You've been with NITEC for several years. Why was there a need for maybe CIOSP 3 and previous CIOSP contracts 5, 7, 10 years ago that maybe you realized, hey, maybe we don't need it anymore? Is it the way technology has come together? Is it just GSA offering more of the similar services? What do you think changed?
2: I think honestly, it's personal preference. So folks that you have the folks that are indebted to use GSA or you have a preference to use GSA, you have the folks that have a preference to use some of the other GWACs. The folks at NITEC like NITEC because of the level of service that we provide. It's sort of like a friendly, welcoming sort of environment. So I think after it, your customers get used to that and the guidance, our level of service was 98%. You know, a lot of folks that I've actually spoken with now, that's the thing they think they'll probably miss the most is the level of service provided by NITEC for them, making their job easier. So, you know, we want to do it quicker, faster, easier. And that was sort of NITEC tagline. And that's really what we did on a daily basis. So I think it was probably a personal preference rather than a need. I mean,
3: Ricky, I'm going to jump in. But you just gave me the other argument. You gave me the argument of why NITEC should stay around and why you should have CIOSP4. I guess I want to know, beyond the policy shifts, right, mm-hmm. NITEC and CIOSP2, CIOSP3, CIOSP1, they saw a need. So what do you think shifted in that need? Not people's preference, because they would rather use NITEC if they're getting 98% great customer service. What shifted in the technology world or the acquisition world? Like, give me a sense of because there was a lot of concern over the years, and this is not a new concern, that there was overlap among all GWACs. Like, a lot of people have said over the years, why do we need soup at all? Why do we need an ITAC? Why can't everything go to GSA? They have the schedules, they have Alliant, they have so on and so forth.
2: To be honest with you, Jason, asked that question, that's a hard one to answer, but I'll give you my personal take on it. I think that as the IT and functionality, availability of information has become more prevalent, it's probably more, what's the word I want to use? It would probably be more, I wouldn't say convenient, probably be more efficient to have a single source to provide that information before. So I think some of the niches that NITEC developed over the year, now that's become a central part of what GSA does. That's become a central part of some of the other GWACs. So as you know, they're actually consolidating NITEC as well as NASA soup. So I think the consolidation is so. Let's go back. Back in 1996, at the footsteps of the Clean Recording Act, there was a belief that things could be done more efficiently if you didn't centralize, the IT buys. So GWACs were presented, were actually created, but now I think over time, because technology has caught up, because of the development of information availability, IT, etc., everything now is it can be found in a single source. So some of the best practices that we developed over the years can be easily consumed by GSA and some of the other GWACs. So now everything we've done, they're able to provide that service. I think before, if I'm honest with the GSA, was very broad. People looked at them as just having the mass schedules themselves, but now they're more centralized, and you have the health IT SIN, so they're essentially doing what NITAC was doing, you know, over the last 5, 10, 12 years, based on what you mentioned.
3: That's kind of what I was hoping you were going to get to, because I think when, to your point, going back the 30 years ago now, there was a need for this kind of, hey, NITAC, SOUP, GSA, even others, there were other potential GWACs. You probably remember the old seat management contract that was out there that never really took off. People kind of said, hey, we have these gaps in the community that we think we can fill. NIH really buys a lot of very specific IT equipment for specific, or HHS more broadly, buys very specific equipment for health IT. And now that health IT has become more, I would say, typical, right? Like if you're going to buy a specific database to run genome data, that doesn't have to be done very specifically anymore. You can buy 101 of those types of databases that can handle high processing, powerful computers. Yep. So to me, that to me is maybe what also changed. And then the number of contractors also in the industrial base, I would argue, has shrunk too. I mean, is that maybe part of it?
2: Absolutely. So in doing this review, we found that there was a better than 93% duplication for the contract holders that had either GSA mass schedule or was part of GSA family in some way compared to what we had. So essentially we had the same contractor providing the same service, but just on different platforms. And to your point, the health IT, the biggest thing for us is, you know, the regulatory guide rails, the patient privacy, the HIPAA requirements, the biomedical data security, the clinical workflow integrations. That part was something that was not readily available from other vehicles. That's why the health IT niche at NITAC was established. We just morphed into like all things IT, but initially that was our sole purpose, was to provide that health IT niche to kind of, you know, bridge that service gap. But now that service is available across the board,

0: On the other hand, was there some relief that this is one more thing they don't have to deal with?
1: It was both, to be honest with you. So to your point, the vast majority of the comments were, you know, thanking ITAC for the 30 years of service being provided. There were some really, really good experiences. A lot of our contractors are become almost like family members for us. They're very indebted. So they're sad to see NITAC sunset, but a lot are saying exactly what you stated, that, you know, the services are being provided at GSA, and this is sort of a administrative reprieve, if you will. Like, in other words, they can still provide the same service, but provided on one platform instead of multiple platforms.
0: And there's a cost savings for them too. They don't have to worry about multiple compliance issues, multiple contracts, multiple data. So there's obviously that has been a big issue around that too. Ricky, on that note, let's take a quick break. When we come back, we'll continue our conversation. My guest today is Ricky Clark, the director of the NIH IT Acquisition and Assessment Center. I'm Jason Miller, and you're listening to a special edition of Ask the CIO on Federal News Network.
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0: Welcome back. You're listening to Ask the CIO on Federal News Network. I'm your host, Jason Miller. My guest today is Ricky Clark, the director of the NIH IT Acquisition and Assessment Center, or NITAC. When you look back at the whole process of CIOSP4, what would you say are among your biggest lessons learned? And listen, these types of big multiple war contracts are not going away. We're going to see it a lot. Army MAPS is now going through something very similar. A lot of protests, a lot of concerns about their approach. What's the big kind of advice you'd have to others who are kind of going through this process that you just went through with CIOSP4?
1: So first thing I say is that don't take it personal, right? So a lot of these protests, I mean, I go out and I in the beginning, sort of took it personal. I wanted to find out why, because I reviewed a lot of these proposals and they just weren't, you know, up to par, so to speak. So, you know, I go out to the small business and ask, you know, tell me why you feel this is substantive, just to have a conversation. And it turns out, in more times than not, it's just a business decision. So the protests, I don't think will ever go away. Long gone are the days of having truly substantive protests, unless they're actually that. And now it's more a business decision, especially for bigger vehicles like us, and we're thinking about looking at potential having revenue earnings or revenue stream for $50 billion, then people take that very, very seriously if they make a mistake and can't.

0: not going on. So they look for ways to not, you know, to get a restart, if you will. But to that point, I think complexity in solicitation is probably a protest bait. So when you're doing self-scoring methodologies, et cetera, you want to make sure you spell everything out. You want to make sure that you were totally explicit. You want to ensure that you don't have the latent ambiguities of any sort, and you do that by just documenting and having conversation. You actually want to take a look or read through some of the feedback you're getting from the general public. I think long gone are the days where the federal government just proposes, puts out a solicitation without input from the private sector, without input from our contractors as well as our federal clients. Now it's more of a collective, sort of a group thing, sort of a group project now. I mean, the government will always be in charge of what the solicitation requires or what the requirement is, but now it's more of a conversation. I think the 1102s, as we know it, are starting to change, metamorph, grow. Like, we have to go beyond. We become truly business advisors, if you will. So we have to look at collectively the total picture. So the biggest lesson for me is to always be open, always have candid conversations. You want to ensure that everyone is getting the exact same information, and you want to take any feedback that you have in earnest, starting with the question and answer period, starting with any information you may get before and after the solicitation. There should always be a consideration. There should be some prioritized discipline. You want to make sure that sections L and section M of the solicitations are very, very tight. You want to, you know, look at them 3, 4, 5 times to make sure that there's nothing that you've overlooked, get feedback on that. And you want to ensure that any model, any process you put in place is repeatable. So even before you go live with something, you know, new and different, you want to make sure that if you reviewed that, you know, several hundred times if you can, just to make sure that there is no misstep. Because if there is a crack in the armor, it will be shown, for lack of a better word. And in the end, you end up in a situation where you have to explain, you know, it could be a very basic process. So you want to make sure you document.
1: Everything you just said is something that is very logical, very pragmatic, very straightforward. Mm-hmm. But do you think when you look back over the last couple of years, and you did not run COSP for the entire time, there were other folks, kind of other directors of NITAC who maybe launched this as well.
0: Yep.
1: Were there some, and I'll use the term mistakes, but Ricky will put them in quotes, were there things that you would have done differently? Were there things you would have said, hey, when we look back over the last, you know, several years, we probably could have been better about something?
0: I have to say, yeah, but would that be fair? Because I wasn't sitting in the seat at the time. But absolutely, I don't think there's any one single director or person that would come into a very new process and say, oh, I would have changed this. So, yeah, I say there were. But I'm sure at the time when those decisions were made, then I'd have to have the background on, you know, why those decisions were made. But would I have done things differently? Absolutely. And I'm sure that person, if I left tomorrow and someone else in my seat, they'd probably say the exact same thing. I think, though, the outcome or the premise of the CRSP4 solicitation was very solid. The misstep for us was the documentation. And then you mentioned it yourself. This started back in 2020 prior to COVID. We went through about 4 COs. So another lesson to be learned. If you're a CO taking over a new requirement, you have to go back to the very, very beginning. Read everything. Read every any feedback you receive from anyone that related to that proposal itself, and then find ways to try and implement that. It's easy to look back and say, I would have, you know, the coulda, woulda, shoulda syndrome. Don't like to do that. So for me, I'm the kind of person, I take what I have and try and correct it moving forward.
1: All right.
0: If that makes sense.
1: It absolutely does, and there's probably a lot of places you go back, look over the last, you know, 5, 6 years and go, that could have been done better. That could have been handled differently, or we could have done this. You know, you and I had the conversation many years ago, and I said, Ricky, yep, just let them all on, for God's sake. And you were like, no, I don't want to do that. And we won't rehash it, but there's a whole lot of things that I think everyone can say that there was, ways to learn from it and move on.
0: Sure. So Jason, to that point, it's important here. So the reason that was an option, but the reason you didn't want to do that is because the folks that wanted on board for COSP4, COSP3, our objective was to get the best of the best, right? And then by letting everyone on, that would create an administrative backlog, if you would, of folks that may not be proven, may not be able to provide the level of service that the NITAC customer base was used to. So that's why that wasn't an option. I mean, it was considered, but because of that, because of what NITAC stood for, because of what we were trying to source and select, we wanted to have the best of the best, and that we chose not to go down that path.
1: I appreciate that. I could offer you my response to that, but I think it's water under the bridge. And, let's move on since I want to be aware of your time as well. Let's talk about CIO SP3. That's still going strong. I'd love to know what's going on with CIO CS as well. Just give me some basic statistics, some number of awards, total dollars. What can you tell us about those two contracts currently?
0: I will tell you this, that both contracts, the entire suite of contracts, is tracking pretty close to where we were the previous year for 24 and 25. So there are some task areas, say task area one for IT services, biomedical research, health sciences. It spikes every year. We went up 286% in 24, 71% from that number in 25. And this year, to date, we're up about 42%. So there is a trend for particular task areas, task area one, another task area, task area five for IT services that are really trending huge for us. So even though there has been a slump in the overall contract awards, but the dollars spent are tracking to be about the same. And that's what we had 45 days of non-operation period at the very beginning of this task area. So there are, and a lot of it is not so much new business, existing business, execution of options, but business is pretty solid, honestly.
1: So I know I had written a story several months ago about the number of awards under CIOSP3 seemed to drop quite a bit. And you called me and said, Jason, I think the data is off. And I said, uh-oh. So you said there's a little bit of a slump in contract awards, but the dollar is about the same. Is there a 10% reduction in the number of awards? Is there a 40% reduction? But the dollars, to your point, are still trending upwards. Like, give me again, I want to go back to the data, but also tell me, why do you think that is, that the dollars are tracking the same?
0: The dollars are tracking the same because some of the awards are larger, right? Some of the DoD components are providing larger awards, which kind of, off tilts that. The order volume itself has a surge. The number of volumes have gone down, I'd say roughly, for the last 3 years, about 20-30%. So the volume itself has gone down, but the total dollar values are remaining consistent.
1: Is that worrisome for you, or is that kind of expected given all the upheaval around CIOSP4, all the 18 months that this administration's been in pushing consolidation and centralization and changes? Or were you surprised that there's been such a decrease in the number of awards?
0: No, I think that in 2025, we had about 272 awards that were canceled. Not that many terminations. I think there were four terminations during the Doge era. So that accounts for some of it. But I think that worrisome, no, I think there are people who are making business decisions. So if you feel like you want to have something, you're looking for the additional runway. Like, we recently truncated the NITAC vehicle, where we sunset in October, and then December is the very last of the ordering period. That gives you a runway of 2 years. So rather than go back and retool, folks are just looking for other options that provide them the five-year options or five-year contracting period for the task orders.
1: So does this, I think a lot of what you mentioned here is CIOSP3. Does CIOCS also seen similar statistics around, fewer awards, but dollars about the same, or any trends you can talk about?
0: So ironically, on CIOCS, it's remaining consistent. So not the same slump in trends, because that's more commodities. So folks are looking for that, click and pay one-off option. So that remains consistent there. We're for CIOCS exactly where we were for the past, 24 and 25. So not so much of a drop there, but there was a decline or a surge for CIOSP3 and SP3 small business.
1: All right. I mean, obviously that's good news. There's still plenty of people who spend a lot of time promoting CIOSP3. You guys and your team is out there. So it'd be boring or bad news if all of a sudden you had not a lot of work to do and things were really kind of
0: For us, Jason, our mission now has kind of shifted. So what we're doing now is we're more about touting the benefits of a GWAC. So since we're partnering now with GSA and throughout the whole transition period, our objective, even though they remain the same, they're kind of changing. So what we want to do is talk about how beneficial the GWAC is. Remember, our entire objective was to go out and target those folks that are doing standalone open market buys. That hadn't changed. The issue here is that the GWACs, since 2019, have only gathered about, only captured about 20% of the market. So the mission for the GWAC won't change. So for us, until the very end, you know, until December 31st of 2028, we'll be going out touting the benefits of a GWAC and why it's important to have them. So I don't think that'll change at all. But even with the consolidation at GSA, it'll just become at the forefront. So we have to, you know, drive the point that we should be doing bulk buying, that GWAX is the best method or means of buying IT buys, or, you know, not only to support the warfighter, but also our medical providers, just in general for the taxpayers. It's more efficient, and it's probably the best way for the government to do, to make these buys, to make IT products and solutions purchases.
1: Ricky, on that note, let's take a quick break. When we come back, we'll continue our conversation. My guest today is Ricky Clark, the director of the NIH IT Acquisition and Assessment Center. I'm Jason Miller, and you're listening to a special edition of Ask the CIO on Federal News Network.
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1: Welcome back. You're listening to Ask the CIO on Federal News Network. I'm your host, Jason Miller. My guest today is Ricky Clark, the director of the NIH IT Acquisition and Assessment Center, or NITAC. There's been some change over the last 18 months, and even going further out, maybe last 3 years, about this understanding of we don't need to go out on our loan, right? I mean, you saw the big news a couple, maybe last year this time, when DHS canceled their PAX 3 to move it over to OASIS. There's been, I think, a handful of other agencies that canceled kind of big multiple award contracts. From your perspective, just to kind of build on your point about, you know, trying to capture more of the market under GWAX, it's more efficient, it's more effective, it's easier, it's faster. Do you think that message is starting to get through, or do you think it's a combination of that message, but also the workforce decreases as well as this administration's really hammering home consolidation, centralization? What do you attribute all these changes to, I guess?
0: So first and foremost would be the administration focus on, you know, removing redundancies, right? Second would be it does take some effort to administer an IDIQ. So if you're an agency and you have a reduced staffing, resources have really changed for the federal government. It goes back to the point I made earlier about how the Standard 1102 would change because you have to. It's more, you know, you have to do more with less. So that being the case, I think it's point one is the administrative changes, the new focus. Point two is the NIDIQs. I mean, why do it when you can efficiently purchase those same items under a GWAC. Something is already pre-competed. The work's been done for you. And thirdly, I think there's really a change of the culture, if you will. Like, folks are looking to be more efficient now, to do more with less. So I think the three of those combined, it attributes or can be attributed to the change that we're seeing. And I don't think it'll stop there, Jason. I think, over the coming years, the way we see contracting from whether it's IT buys or just general buys in general would be more like what you see in the private sector. I think for us, our ROI or return on investment would be a real thing. In the past, for the federal government, it's always we make the purchases, we wait to the next year, and we buy it again. You know, you do the contractor, we do the CPARS entry. If you look at how well the contractor is performing, but now it's a deeper dive into, you know, what benefit the government is gaining. I think return on investment will be a big, big, big deal moving forward, and it has to be. So that way, if we're spending this money, we want to make sure that the money is being spent efficiently, that the services are being provided. It is all encompassing, and you want to find ways to, you know, find the answers. Like a lot of contractors, I mentioned what we did for COS before. A lot of that, you know, we relied on some of our in-house contractors to provide some ideas of how we can do things more efficiently. I think in the federal space, that'll be, standard practice moving forward. You kind of have to be more efficient. You want to find out what the return on investment is, and you want to find out how we can do things better. I call it continuous circle of improvement. So you always want to improve our acquisition process, and then the benefit the taxpayer gains, the warfighter gains, and the American public in general gains.
1: It's interesting you talk a little bit about ROI as something that's going to be even more important going forward. Mm-hmm. From your experience, and Ricky, you've been doing this a long time. You can see, if people could see the video, they'd see a little bit of grayness in your beard these days, right? Talk yeah. a little bit about what do you think the shift has become? Because ROI, it was never really a government term, but at the same mm-hmm. time, I don't think you could ask any 1102 or any program manager that they weren't looking for mission effectiveness, efficiency. They weren't looking for, hey, we're not just throwing the money at a vendor because I like the vendor. They're always looking for something to do that made sense to the agency, to the mission, to the area. What do you think has changed that you think will ROI will be even a bigger deal?
0: I think the term is subjective, right? So you look at what's mission critical, and then you want to look at what's mission critical, and then how effectively that was addressed, rather than just an address and saying, okay, look, here's a problem. We band-aided this problem. We move forward. I think when you look at the ROI, it'll help you moving forward in the future. So for me, I think it's more about, you know, reviewing processes. So you could do an item, but you want to look at efficiency. When you drill down from efficiency, you want to figure out, I used the example earlier, going down a rabbit hole. To me, ROI is being how efficiently you've done the job. Now, in the past, it's always been, it's just good enough for government. I think that'll change. I think for us, we have to go above and beyond. And I think I mentioned culture earlier. The culture moving forward will be just that. You have to do it, but you want to do it not only efficiently, but you want to make sure it's repeatable, and you want to make sure you've improved the process for the person that follows you the next time around. Does that make sense?
1: No, it does. It does. And I think a lot of folks, when they talk about ROI, it is not an uncommon term that we haven't heard before. But to your point, I think this administration has come in and said, we want more outcomes. What are we getting for the money versus, hey, you got a computer or you got a service or you got 10 people who are now adding to your management advisory efforts? I mean, that's a lot of people disagree with what DOGE did and were frustrated by the outcomes. But one of the things that you heard time and again, and I think still resonates more broadly, is what are you getting for that money? Like, how is the mission better or different or more impactful? And I think that's kind of what you're getting to is the contracting officers, program managers are going to be asking different questions than maybe they had previously, or more in-depth questions, I should say.
0: Absolutely.
1: You mentioned the move, the sunset, according to your website and according to GSA's website, CIOSP3, CIOCS are set to sunset on October 29th. And then there's a bit of a runway. What should folks know about that sunset date? Obviously, it's still the plan. And then the move to NITECs moving over to GSA. Let's talk about the future there. So start with the sunset dates. And what's that mean?
0: So sunset dates, October 29th is the actual sunset. So no new orders on our vehicles, CIOSP3, CIOSP3 Small Business, RCOCS, after that date. Will actually run the systems, have EGOS Alive, still administer the task orders through December 31st of 2028. Now, what's that mean for folks that have not awarded a task order? You won't have an opportunity to. So after October 29th, we will cease to exist in that vein. For us, we have POPs. The June 8th solicitation with June 8 modification that was sent out for the contract itself limited all POPs, all new POPs, beyond December 31st of 2028. Now that means that after that date, we will shut the lights off for the ego, shut the life off the system, and it'll be gone. Now, let me provide some backstory, some background on that. Anything that was in place prior to June 8th with a POP that extended beyond December 31st of 2028, if it's for a non-HHS entity, we will still administer. Now, those task orders will be transferred to GSA. Now, we're in the process now of determining what that will look like, you know, how to be accomplished, how the administration for those task orders will be conducted. Now that's kind of the phase we're in now with GSA going through that, find out how we, you know, transition those documents there. 71% of what we have are HHS orders. So all of the HHS orders will remain in-house, and really that date, the December 31st, 2028, really relates to those, because if it's a really relates to those that were in place prior to June 8th. Anything after June 8th, you can't go beyond December 31st. But prior to June 8th, any task order was in place that had a POP that extended beyond 28, we would still honor it, but it would be honored by a different faction, unless it's HHS. Anything that's in-house, NIH, HHS, then those functions are being taken in-house, and at the option years, they will be terminated, if you will, or not renewed, and the requirement will be offboarded into a NIH or HHS function, HHS vehicle.
1: You said POPs, and I know that's a
0: period of performance.
1: Period of performance. Thank you. Yes.
0: Right. I'm sorry.
1: I think people probably understood what it was, but just in case if people had thought about something else or didn't quite understand the acronym, but so 71% of all orders at HHS that will remain in-house. And then if they extend beyond December 2028 for their period of performance, that will be either not be renewed or be offboarded to somewhere within an NIH HHS contracting office or contracting activity.
0: Yes. And all non HHS orders, that's with DOD or any civilian agency, those are the ones that will be transitioned to TSA.
1: At the same time, NITAC has staff, someone like yourself. Are you all also transitioning to GSA, or how's that going to work? And you know, maybe you're not sure what you're going to do yet, since I made the comment earlier about your gray beard there, Ricky. Maybe there's something else in your future. But what happens to kind of the NITAC people, systems, data, all that stuff that has existed?
0: So the NITAC system and data, you know, based on requirement, the repository will be available. What we're asking most of the contract holders to do, or the agencies themselves, to see ACOs, is to offboard or download that information, contract data, because you'll have to have it to close out the task orders. As far as the staff itself, we're being absorbed. A lot of us are being absorbed here at HHS at different functionality, but that won't happen until, you know, 27, 28. Until then, we'll still function as a unit, administering the NITAC program, EGOS, et cetera, from an administrative standpoint. And as far as transition, I think the FTEs will be transitioned, the functionality will be transitioned to GSA in some capacity, because the program itself, like I mentioned earlier, GWAC, the mission doesn't change. We won't go anywhere, or that mission doesn't go anywhere. So the functionality has been transferred to GSA. We'll transition the remaining task orders as well as the FTEs themselves to GSA, but the NITAC personnel will remain at HHS and NIH.
1: Ricky, on that note, let's take a quick break. When we come back, we'll continue our conversation. My guest today is Ricky Clark, the director of the NIH IT Acquisition and Assessment Center. I'm Jason Miller, and you're listening to a special edition of Ask the CIO on Federal News Network.
6: I'm Tony Goldwyn. 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
12: This is Troy Schneider of Billington Cybersecurity. 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
1: Welcome back. 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I'm your host, Jason Miller. My guest today is Ricky Clark, the director of the NIH IT Acquisition and Assessment Center, or NITAC. I know over the last, I'll say, year or so, when this idea first kind of bubbled up, that GSA would take NITAC at CIOSP3, CIOSP4, if that ever got awarded, and NASA SOUP. There's been a lot of back and forth. Will they? Won't they? Could they? Talk about that last year, the uncertainty that you kind of had to experience. How has that been rough, or how have you been able to kind of deal with that uncertainty? Because I think people will go, well, I guess we're going to GSA. Well, I guess we're not going to GSA. Well, I guess we'll go to GSA eventually. Like, there's a lot of unknowns out there. And for you as a manager, for you as a part of those unknowns, that's never easy. How did you kind of manage through that?
0: I guess using me wouldn't be a fair assessment, because I have the adapt and improvise kind of process that I take. Whatever is needed, then you put on the hat, you salute smartly, and you carry on. From my days in uniform. So, but I think I can understand how there would be some anxiousness, like some consideration. My biggest concern was for the NITAC staff, talking to them, because things change. Honestly, what I told them 4 months ago or 4 months before that probably changed, because we were still in a decision-making process. That was one of the reasons I couldn't have a conversation with you, Jason, because nothing was, decided, nothing was solid. So, to be honest, that is still occurring now, because things, even though we know what we will be and what the function will be, what function will occur, but we're still working with GSA to figure things out, to make sure that we're not missing anything there. So has it been rough? I wouldn't say rough. It's just been, it's required you to adapt and improvise, if you will, to make sure that, I think once you focus on the job itself, focus on coming to work every day, focus on what the mission is, because that hadn't changed. Providing acquisition excellence is still what we like to do. So it makes it a lot easier when you focus on the customers that you're serving today. Because even though they have the problem, and as I go out to trade shows and I'm talking to folks, that's one of the first things that they say, as a contract holder, what's going to happen to me? Well, at this point, the contract itself will be, the contract was sunset. I mean, when you think about it, this is a 10-year base contract. It was extended to 3 years, so you've gotten the 3 additional years just from that alone. So, but the new requirement for the government will probably still exist, and that's a new opportunity for some of the other small businesses, some of the other large businesses. So, in all fairness, I think what GSA is planning on doing is reviewing each and every requirement that's there, and then making those opportunities available for the contracting public. There's some talk about, you know, potential ramping on if needed. So after everything is collective, if they have to ramp on contractors to provide this support, then that's what they're willing to do. So the opportunities out there, especially for small businesses looking for maybe a small business that wasn't a part of COSP3 and wanted to be a part of SB4. I can see that if you're not part of that, you know, that 90% duplication I mentioned earlier, there will be some opportunities for them to ramp on in one of the GSA vehicles to provide the service, based on my understanding.
1: I imagine to your point, there's some companies, because you said 93% overlap, those 7% still are providing important services. There's a reason why they're on CIOSP3. So I'm sure that they're being encouraged to get on the GSA schedule, look at the Oasis Plus on-ramp or Alliant 3 and so on and so forth. And GSA has done a good job of keeping those on-ramps as a viable option and staying out of the protest purgatory, as we like to call it. Ricky, in the last few minutes we have together, let me ask you a couple things. First of all, you still are working with customers. We're in the fourth quarter of the federal fiscal year. A lot of money still needs to be spent. What's the message to folks who want to still, to your point, have always enjoyed working with NITEC, enjoy your service? What do you want to make sure they know about over the next, I'll say, 2 months or so that they have, that you guys are the contracts will be up and open and ready?
0: NITEC is still a viable option. We're still here willing, ready, and able to assist. So reach out to us if you have any concerns. If there's anything you want us to help us walk through, we can do exactly that. We're also partnered with GSA. We're having industry days that are coming up this month and next month to talk to the contract holders, to talk to the industry, to address just that point, Jason. Any folks that feel like 2 years is not enough runway for them, they can't consolidate their requirement, then we'll have discussions with them to figure out how to get you how to provide that service that you're providing, that you need for the taxpayer. For us, we're going to have, I mentioned the industry days, we're going to have the contract holder days, and we have identified roughly about 85 awards that were affected by the non-truncation. These are non-HHS, non-NIH orders that we'll be working with those folks individually. So we're going to reach out to each one of those contractors, those agencies, to work through what that requirement will look like and how we can get them onboarded into another vehicle. That makes sense?
1: It does. And then I'll go to the other side of the coin. There's vendors as well. They are been a big part of CIOSP3, CIOCS over the last several years. What do you want them to know about their future? Should they look forward to moving over to GSA and taking advantage of those vehicles? Should they mourn a little bit about the end of NITEC? give them a little bit of hope.
0: So hope. First and foremost, I'll give them a thanks, because over the last 30 years, they made NITEC the place to be. Like, it's been benchmarked by a lot of the other GWACs just because of the service that was provided. We could not have provided that service without our contract holders. So for them, I say thank you. Secondly, there is an opportunity on the side of GSA, and as I mentioned earlier, we'll be having a lot of industry days, a lot of feedback, so I would encourage them to be a part of that and then voice any concerns that they may have. If they don't currently have a GSA vehicle, you mentioned the on-ramps, I think there's a perfect opportunity to provide that. The capability that they develop here at NITEC is one that can be very, very useful for the GWAC community. So, again, thank you. Thank you for the service they help us provide.
1: Ricky, I've very much enjoyed our conversation. You covered so many different topics, and I really appreciate your candidness about this. This was not an easy conversation, because a lot of folks were frustrated. A lot of folks grew frustrated with NITEC and CIOSP4 and the whole process and how long it took. But I appreciate the fact that you were able to come on here and talk a little bit about it and what went into the decision and shine some light on all the pieces and parts that had to come together. So let me thank my guest. Ricky Clark is the director of the NIH IT Acquisition and Assessment Center, or NITEC. Ricky, always a pleasure. Thank you so much.
0: Thank you, sir. Appreciate it.
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21: From ABC News, I'm Sherry Preston. The family of Rene Good has filed two federal civil lawsuits against the U.S. government and several top federal officials over her fatal shooting by an ICE agent in Minneapolis earlier this year. The lawsuits filed nearly 10 months after an Immigration and Customs Enforcement agent opened fire on Good as she was in the driver's seat of her Honda Pilot in Minneapolis. From Washington, the reflecting pool vandalism charges against former Olympian David Hearn have been dismissed with prejudice. That means they cannot be filed again. In Tennessee, Governor Bill Lee has halted all state executions following the botched one last night involving Krista Gayle Pike. Lee, moments ago.
22: I'm highly disappointed, along with Tennesseans, about what happened last night. Immediately took action to call for a thorough and comprehensive and third-party review and investigation into the protocol.
21: Pike is currently hospitalized. Investigators are still working to determine why the pilot attacked the captain of that Fly Dubai flight to Israel, causing the plane to plummet before others on board were able to safely land it in Saudi Arabia. More information coming to light regarding the allegations leveled against several fraternity brothers at Cornell University by a young woman suing the school, ABC's Aaron Katursky.
23: I felt like bait. I felt like lions around me. It just was a totally debilitating place to be in. Her description to university investigators is part of a 99-page report obtained by ABC News. It shows those investigators interviewed more than 30 witnesses and determined someone at the Chi Phi fraternity house had overdosed on ketamine the night before. Jane Doe alleged she was forced to snort the hallucinogenic. She said it left her feeling like lights are on, but nobody's home.
21: Cornell is acknowledging many reports may go unresolved. This is ABC News.
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3: 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This product is not intended to diagnose, treat, cure, or prevent any disease.
21: Defense Secretary Pete Hegseth defending the new direction of the Pentagon under his leadership. So-called woke culture, Hegseth says, no longer welcome. ABC's Martha Raddatz says Hegseth also gifted the troops who were there at yesterday's announcement with something.
6: This was a speech billed as the State of the Force, with Secretary Hegseth passing out bound copies, a book, of his previous speeches to the 600 invited junior officers and enlisted troops, and pacing before a giant replica of the American flag.
21: The Supreme Court has agreed to review a Trump administration policy denying bond hearings for immigrants as the government carries out its sweeping crackdown. The justices will consider whether immigrants who have been living in the U.S. a long time should have to remain detained while challenging their deportations. Tens of millions of Americans in the target zone for rough weather today.
8: The heavy rain here in Dallas-Fort Worth has already brought flooding to Abilene, Texas, to the west of here. But this is part of a much longer line of severe thunderstorms that extends from the Mexican border all the way to the Great Lakes. Beyond the flooding, it's also brought a series of tornadoes to Kansas.
21: That's ABC's Jim Ryan in Dallas. Glaciers in Switzerland have lost 5% of their value. That's the second largest percentage ever experienced for those glaciers. Obvious reasons for it: less snow in the winter and much hotter weather in the summer. I'm Sherry Preston, ABC News.
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0: today's federal newscast, a federal judge is ordering the Bureau of Prisons to restore its collective bargaining agreement. The decision comes about a year after the BOP terminated its contract with the American Federation of Government Employees. AFGE sued the agency, arguing that the decision violated the Administrative Procedure Act and the First Amendment. A new federal CIO is expected to be named soon. Federal News Network's Jason Miller has the details.
1: Carter Farmer will be named the new federal chief information officer. Multiple sources confirmed to Federal News Network that President Donald Trump is planning to appoint Farmer, who spent the last 16 months as the CIO of the Environmental Protection Agency, to the top technology job in government. Multiple requests for comment to the Office of Management and Budget were not returned. Sources say Farmer would replace Greg Barbaccia, who left in August after 19 months in the role. Before joining the EPA, Farmer spent 7 years at the U.S. Institute for Peace, where he was the director of IT systems and solutions. Jason Miller, Federal News Network.
0: 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I'm Eric White.
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4: Welcome to What's Working in Washington.
5: Hey, it's great to have you with us in What's Working in Washington. I really like putting this show together. You're going to meet Dave Edwards. He is the co-founder of the Artificiality Institute. Has some very interesting things to say about the interaction between AI and humans. Speaking of humans, we have one of our favorite guests, Richard Lanterndes, a White House correspondent, is going to give us some real visibility into what it's like to cover the Trump White House compared to other White Houses he's been part of covering over the last 19 years. Local entrepreneur Amelia De Sorrento is going to talk about the Agora Institute and the challenges of women founders in town. And it wouldn't be a What's Working in Washington without me challenging somebody in our town, and I'm going to challenge higher education today about what they should be doing about AI. Let's dive right in.
6: This is Elizabeth Shea, co-host of What's Working in Washington, and I actually cover the D.C. tech community, so I'm very excited to have a guest into our studio, Amelia De Sorrento from the Agora Initiative. So glad to have you here, Amelia.
7: Thanks for having me. It's good to be here.
6: Yes. And so let's talk a little bit about the Agora Initiative and what it entails. I believe you co-founded the organization to support female founders, particularly in this region, the DMV. Can you tell us a little bit more about that?
7: We work specifically to support female founders and getting access to venture capital. Our founders are typically running businesses that are more like software businesses or things along those lines that would potentially raise from an investor. For those who aren't super familiar with venture capital and the world of it, it has been historically very difficult for women to raise capital, and the data reflects that. About 2% of venture capital goes to female founders nationwide, and that number has been pretty stagnant for a while. And so we've really focused on how can we kind of move the needle on that and support female founders in getting access to the capital and the connections and the community that they need to grow their businesses.
5: You know what blows my mind, Amelia, is that when you look at the statistics, female founders materially outperform male founders. It's not even a little. It's a lot.
7: Mm-hmm.
5: Why is it that data doesn't result in more capital flowing to female founders? And it's not just here in D.C. It's bad here in D.C., but it's a chronic problem nationally. Why do you think that is?
7: Well, I think there's two questions in there. Question number one is, why are they outperforming their male counterparts? And question number two is yes, like, why isn't the number changing when the data says that, you know, investing in women, it's a good investment? And so for why the returns are so high, I would say that it's I could say that it's because women are incredible and fabulous and all the things, and that's true. But what I would what I would point to for the real kind of cause of that is that there's a lot of data to show how difficult it is for women to raise capital, and that when they raise capital, their stock is undervalued. So investors are buying at a discount. A lot of the research points to bias in kind of the way that investors ask questions of women. With men, they ask questions like, how big could this be? What's the size of the market? And with women, they tend to ask questions like, you know, what are the regulatory headwinds and what are the risks ahead? So they ask men, how big could this be? And they ask women, what could go wrong? And so they're pointing the conversation in a direction that undervalues the stock. So then, of course, when they grow into the value they were always going to grow into, investors were able to buy at a discount, so they have higher returns. So then to your question on, like, well, why isn't it changing? Investors tend to look for patterns when making investments. And so they're looking for the next Mark Zuckerberg or what have you. So we see the same issues when it comes to racial bias in investing, that folks are just say, well, you don't look like Jeff Bezos. And yeah, sorry, like I have more hair than he does. But it's a really pervasive problem. And in DC, we actually are struggling with it even more than in other geographies.
6: And why is that? Why is that, do you think?
7: Oh, man, I don't know. I'd like to have a smart answer for that. But
6: the DC region is just different because of the nature of venture capital in general, or is it different because of the way that women have opportunity here?
7: Well, I would say that a lot of founders in DC raise from outside of DC, and a lot of investors in DC invest outside of DC. One of the things that we really love that we get to do at Agora is bringing the founder and investor community in DC together. We'll be reviewing companies for one of our competitions or what have you, and point to a bar across the street for investors afterwards, and they close down the bar because they don't really see each other or spend as much time together as we maybe think that they do. Part of it is not necessarily like a local problem because venture is so interconnected. But yeah, we just as for the rest of the country, capital last year went up for female-founded businesses and female co-founded businesses. It went up by, I think, about 13%, and then it went down by about 25% in DC around the same time. So we have a ways to go.
5: We're here with Amelia De Sorrento, who is one of the co-founders of the Agora Initiative. You know, I'm sitting here and I'm thinking to myself, having been in this community for a long time, there's an element of Groundhog Day to this problem, which is we always seem to have an investment community, an angel community that's much more conservative in how they approach startups. And, you know, it seems to me you layer that on top of pattern recognition. It sounds like a doubly disappointing environment for female founders. Yet, I read and I hear that there are more accomplished women working here, a lot in the federal government in particular, than any other place in the country. So where's the disconnect? There should be more talent here than anywhere else.
7: Mm-hmm. Yeah, we have a lot of great talent. From what I've seen, and I imagine you two have your own perspectives on this, the rest of the country is also getting a little bit more conservative right now. They're kind of coming to where the DC region has been after, you know, some pretty rough returns in the venture space for a while because of these big bets on big ideas that aren't really grounded in fundamentals. We also know that women, female founders, tend to be more likely to actually generate revenue if they raise pre-revenue, and things along those lines tend to build these more kind of these businesses that are more grounded in the fundamentals. But I think that there's also, in order to start a company, you have to have a certain risk affinity. And if you're in an industry where, or if you're in a region where most folks have stable government jobs, or they're your typical kind of lawyer, accountant professionals, it's really hard to go and take this massive personal financial risk, professional risk. Whereas in other markets where you're seeing all these people do it around you, it's a little bit easier to make the jump. So I think as we see more and more folks kind of continuing to innovate, as we see more and more venture funds build offices in D.C. and bring their companies here, which we're starting to see because of all the interest in dual use, we'll be able to see more and more women see other folks that inspire them to make that leap.
6: So a final question, as we wrap up the show, this segment, what do you think is in the future? What do you see, opportunity or a continued struggle?
7: I'm definitely an optimist on this issue. I think folks are more and more educated on the opportunity investing in women. We're also seeing more and more female fund allocators, so more and more VCs that are women. But you know what we're going to have to really put in the work to help women get access to that community of funders so that we can continue to move the needle.
5: Well, speaking for Elizabeth as well as myself, we're very happy that you're taking the initiative with Agora Initiative. Mm-hmm. And Amelia, thanks for joining us today. It was great to have you.
6: Thank you so much. It's been great to talk.
7: Take care. Thank you.

Coming up, Canada and the White House. We'll speak to a foreign correspondent. 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

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This is Soundbites, and I'm Alan Davidson. The future will be here tomorrow, but where will you be? It's never too soon to start planning for your financial future, so here is an option to consider. Future You. This financial planning app brings together all the factors that influence your future finances, and it gives you a clear view of where they stand today and where they're likely

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8: I'm joined in the studio by Richard Lanchardes. He's a White House correspondent for TVA Nouvelle. It's great to have you back in the studio, Richard. You cover for your network, well, basically how the White House is acting with respect to Canada, but more broadly, even part of the White House correspondent pool for quite a long time. I believe you were in the room back in May when the president and the new prime minister were talking about Canada and the U.S. What was that like?
9: At first, it's a classic trying to access the Oval Office. President is there with a foreign leader. There's a lot of tension. We're all nervous. Are we going to get a good spot to see them, to question them? The White House press office this time is managing things in such a way that it gives us more, I feel, than the previous administration, and even more during the first Trump administration, the feeling that it's a favor they're giving us. Like, you are going to see the man, and in this case, this Canadian visitor. So we were all of us trying to get in. We got there. And Jonathan, what is impressive this time is that the president remains available all the time to answer all possible questions. And a usual Oval Office moment, which usually would last between 3 minutes with Joe Biden, unfortunately, to 10 minutes, you know, when everybody says hello and bye. With him, it's 45, 50 minutes of questions of all sorts and answers. The main thing is that, so there's tension getting there. There's a favor they're doing to us to let us access him and the Canadian Prime Minister. That's the way we are constantly organized and surrounded and controlled, I would say, by this press office to make sure that we understand how lucky we are to access him.
8: It's interesting. I've heard from others that cover this administration that it's rather strange to be in an environment where there's so much more access, but yet there is so much, darest I use the word, almost contempt between the traditional media and the White House. Is that a fair assessment for what it's looking like right now?
9: It is. In their way of looking at us, by the way, laughing at the way we're nervous and quick and trying to squeeze ourselves, that's the way we work. And then they film us and they put this on social media saying, look, this is the mainstream media. There's this way of looking at us. The other thing I want to emphasize following what you say, Johnson, is that, yes, he's accessible and he talks a lot, but it's constantly, systematically a propaganda moment. It's just an opportunity for him and the people who are with him to just repeat the fact that the people are telling me how great I am, and people are telling me how this government or this new way of doing things is going to change and make America really finally big again. And Joe Biden was this and Obama before was that. All those, there's no exception, Jonathan. Like, let's not fool ourselves. It is constantly propaganda moments that they multiply. So at the end of the day, he might have talked to us a two-hour-long session, but just to repeat in the end what they want us to repeat to our viewers and our listeners.
8: Interesting you use the word propaganda, because to me that's qualitatively different perhaps from what I expect every political actor to do, which is spin. How do you differentiate? I assume you're using that word with effect.
9: Spin implies that we have put something, we're organizing a plan, we have a certain number of ideas, we have checked them, filled them up with experiments, studies, and we believe this is where we should be going, and this is why we're doing this. I've been at the White House, Jonathan, for the last 19 years, and I've seen each and every president coming up with, we are having the best plan to reform this or change that. In this case,

0: goes with the mood of the president. So if the president believes this and feels like this, even if the facts contradict, the polls say something else, the studies, the experts, if he feels like this and he personally believes it, he will say it, he will repeat it, and the press office is going to keep on rolling on this. So to me, this is where it's a different dimension to the spin, the habitual, usual spin we have with people in politics, is that it follows simply what the leader has in mind, and then you roll on this. Even if you look at some people, Scott Bessent, for instance, is a good reference. You know, like the Treasury Secretary, he's a solid man. And you look at him and you see that he repeats the mantra. And you honestly look at him and you say, you don't believe what you're saying. But this is the propaganda machine is rolling. And it's going to be repeated, and you know it, by the MAGA media world.
1: We're here with Richard Lanchardes, White House correspondent for TVA, Nouvelle. You know, I feel in some ways like I live my life with Donald Trump in my mind. And I mean that positively and negatively. Just there's a presence. And I think it's because of what you're describing. Has there ever been a presidency where the president's level, his id, his ego, directly relates and directly connects to policy and the country? I've never seen this.
0: Neither have I. And I think that what makes it really special is that he's not respecting the norms, he's not respecting the rules. And ultimately, it feels sometimes that he's challenging the Constitution. He's challenging the way we've managed the Republic for the last 250 years. I mean, it's very interesting the way you describe how is in your mind and all around. It's the same with me, as you can imagine, covering the White House. But there's no topics talking about the Kennedy Center and what are we going to talking about politics, economics, social issues, the life of people in the streets of Washington, D.C. This person is not respecting the framework that would give a place to Congress, that would give a place to the judiciary, that would give a place to Wall Street and all this. So that's why he overwhelms us with whatever he says. And all the other presidents understood that there were fields where they wouldn't go run. Well, this one has decided otherwise.
1: I must say, the last 8 minutes or so with you have just been really fascinating to look at the world through the eyes you see every day. You're literally a witness to history. And Rashad, I would love to have you back in a few months to check in with you and share with our listeners, because I think that you are living history on our behalf every day right now.
0: Thank you very much, Rashad. I'll be back.

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5: I'm here with Dave Edwards. Dave and his wife, Helen, have created something really interesting, the New Artificiality Institute. Dave, thanks for taking the time to join us on What's Working in Washington.
6: Thanks a lot for having me.
5: Let's start with this. Tell our listeners what the New Artificiality Institute is and what you're trying to accomplish with it.
6: The Artificiality Institute is a reestablishment, I guess you'd say, of artificiality. So if people look back, they'll see it's been around since 2019. Helen and I have been working in AI for more than a decade. We've approached it from the beginning of sort of this idea of what's going to be the human experience of AI. How do we think about that from a human perspective? And that has changed a lot in the last few years as generative AI has hit the popular press, as people have started experimenting at home and at work. And we still are quite obsessed with what this means for humans. And over the last couple few years working with generative AI, we've worked with thousands of people trying to figure out how to navigate this new world. And throughout that, we've been motivated by sort of three simple, but we think big questions. What does AI mean to me? What will it mean to be human in this new world? And how do we still lead a meaningful life with this new synthetic intelligence? And might it be able to help us? And those questions really drove us to think about reestablishing organization as a nonprofit research institute, to focus on those key questions, to be able to bring human stories to the question of what AI should be and how we can develop it for people. The tech industry has changed a lot since I've worked in it, which has been long enough. When we started out, everybody was, when we developed products, we had to go talk to people because that's the only thing we could do. There was no data to gather in the sort of 90s and early 2000s. Now we've changed, and the industry is generally driven by behavioral data. It's been described as the most valuable design material, as behavioral data, what you click on, what you look on, how long you pause, et cetera, et cetera. What's lost there is this human story. What does it mean to be human with these tools? How does it feel? And we think those questions are so much more important now as we're dealing with a technology that is fundamentally different. For 40 years, we've had tools that have been designed, as Steve described, this being Steve Jobs, described as bicycles for our minds, right? Tools that we could direct. We could steer, speed up, slow down. It did everything we wanted it to do. And it was great. It increased our efficiency, was good for our minds. It did a lot of things that were great. But these new tools are different. They have a form of intelligence. They have a form of ability to reason and agency. And we can debate all of those terms and decide whether these two, you know, technologies fit in them or not. But there's something there that's different, and they are unpredictable by design. They're doing things that are different. And so we have to have a new relationship with them. And as you spend enough time with these systems, you recognize that what it means to be you, what it means to think, to learn, to create, they're all changing. And so our objective with the Institute is to focus on a core research project we call the Chronicle, which is a large-scale longitudinal story-gathering project to be able to hear how what people's reactions are, what the phenomenological experience is of AI, and be able to use that as a data set to be able to help inform better designs, better ways of creating tools for people.
5: It feels to me that what you're reacting to is, first of all, AI is the most recent iteration in the change of technology going from a one-directional to a bi-directional thing. The technology now directly, social media, it directly changes society in a feedback loop, and AI is that on steroids. Is some of what you're reacting to the inherent push around efficiency that a lot of people that are promoting AI seems to, it's just all about the efficiency of it. Is that what you're reacting to in part?
6: Very much so. And I think efficiency is a fine goal, right? That's great. And using technology to increase your efficiency is totally fine. I mean, it's always nice to be able to get something done quickly. Get it done, get it out of the way, move on to something else. But we don't think that that can be the overall goal. We don't think that that should be the only goal. We actually wonder, and I know we get called sort of dreamers, that is it possible for technology to have us lead a life that's more meaningful? Could technology help us be more mindful? Could technology help us be more metacognitive, to actually help us think about our own thinking? And in some ways, yes, technology has been able to. I think that the possibility of AI doing that for us is certainly there. But you're right that we're reacting to a drive of efficiency. The channeling of the way that technology is created and deployed that is driven by capitalism. And we're not rejecting capitalism, just recognizing the force that it is and what it drives technology to be. And we can look back over the last 15 years or whatever, however you want to count social media, and recognize that what's happened is a form of human fracking, as D. Graham Burnett likes to say, and we love to his work, and that that effect of the attention economy has fracked our attention to tiny little commoditizable bits, little things that you could then sell off. And we and he are both worried about that extending into what he will call human fracking, and we put it in the context of the intimacy economy. As these tools get to know us more intimately, how does it frack all of that knowledge into little commoditizable bits? And what happens to being human then?
5: Well, we become, in effect, almost cybernetic beings, where our reality and our world is being served up to us in microseconds by, hey, you like this, you like that. Yeah. Dave's a great guy, you like him, talk with him some more. And, yeah, it's like the Amazon, you should read this book on steroids, isn't it?
6: Exactly. And now it's even more explicit. Attention economy watched everything that we did. It captured all of this. It was funneled off to data brokers that are opaque to the rest of the world. It knows so much about you that when you pull up the New York Times app, that there's an ad for something that you happen to be looking at someplace else, right? Those kinds of things we've sort of understood. In some ways, the new generative AI tools are becoming even more explicit. Right. So one example is, if you use ChatGPT enough, it starts to capture a memory of you, right? And it remembers all of your conversations. That can be incredibly helpful. It's actually one of the things that's made the tool so much more useful, is I don't have to now tell ChatGPT what the Artificiality Institute is, right? Mm-hmm. I've already uploaded a document or described it. It knows it. So I can ask a question and put it in reference, and it knows that. But the key question here is, I'm actually making that tool, that system, more valuable to me. But the value that I've created in that system is owned by OpenAI. And so I'm making the system more valuable, and then I have to rent that value back to be able to access it myself. Those are the kinds of fundamental challenges that we actually want, we aspire to, we dream of having a more positive effect on in a different way.
5: We're here with Dave Edwards, the founder of New Artificiality Institute here at What's Work in Washington. So, Dave, I had an experience recently where my colleague in the business that I'm working on came up with some content out of ChatGPT, and I said, that could be a really interesting column for me to write in my business journal. And he said, well, let's see what happens. So he put in, write a column like Jonathan Aberman. And it spit it out 1,000 words, and it could have easily been written by me. It was very interesting. I had nothing to do with, I hadn't trained the model. To me, that was very revealing of the insidious nature of these tools, right?
6: Yes.
5: And very seductive. Don't worry, Washington Business Journal editor, if you're listening, I didn't submit the article. but let's change. So, all right. So I think you and I and many of our listeners are sharing this gestalt around the challenge. How is storytelling and what you're going to try to capture allow for the creation of this third space, this third way between efficiency and no AI? Because I think what you're suggesting is AI is here to stay, but it needs to work properly with humans so we remain human. That's how it feels.
6: Exactly. So what our focus is on gathering what we call moments. So we have a very bold goal of gathering 1 million moments from people about their interactions. And these are literally moments, something that happens. And we describe, we can understand what that moment is, what the interaction was, what the context of it was, and how it really felt to someone. So we've already begun this journey of gathering these moments, and there are things, we've identified 5 key threshold moments, we call, which are these moments that actually have a real interesting change for the human experience. Things like recognition, where somebody says, huh, this is smarter than I thought it was, and that makes me feel. Right? Integration, where we think well together with these tools, or dependence, where I trust it more than myself sometimes, which falls into what prey of one of the great biases of machine automation bias. We believe machines are correct. We've been trained into feeling that software systems are like the harvesters, that actually, work or don't work. And then we have these other ideas of blurring where do I end and where does it begin, and fracture is where there's some sort of negative context. Those are the first 5 threshold moments that we've identified in our research. They tell us something about what the experience is. They add richness to it by people telling their story and talking about how it feels to them, what it means to them, what that's, and help us make sense of that moment. And all of that narrative comes together to inform a designer what you might do differently. Do you want someone to feel blurring in a moment? Do you want someone to be feeling a sense of dependence? When does dependence become a problem because people are becoming over-reliant on a technology? Or where is it when it's actually a good idea because you actually really want that one thing to be automated? There's not necessarily a clean, direct path from all of the stories to direct outcomes, but without the stories and without a really cohesive set of stories that we can access, we have no choice except to rely on the behavioral data, the big data, the clicks, what you look at, what you don't, seeing what you've typed and what you haven't typed, but we're missing what it actually feels like. And you can see now the reactions that people have. They have very visceral, emotional reactions to AI for very good reasons. There's challenges around how these tools have been trained, what data that's hoovered up. All of the writing you've done, I've done, has all been hoovered up by these machines without our permissions. That's a problem. There's questions about the long-term impact of how much energy these things will. There's a lot of reasons, but there's a core thing around people feeling like disconnected. They're feeling like this is a medium that is getting in the way of their lives and communicating. It doesn't have to be that way, though. It is possible to make these things differently, and that's our goal.
5: Well, I think that what you've identified is that in the absence of bright lines for behavior, it's easy to ignore. So, I was struck a couple of weeks ago, more than that, relatively recently, Carnegie Mellon and Microsoft released a paper saying, hey, if you have AI in an organization, people become cognitively impaired.
6: Yeah.
5: And I read that and I think, well, okay, then why are you designing Copilot to make it so that everybody wants to use it? And why is OpenAI trying to pretend you're its friend? I mean, it's sort of like if you know that it creates cognitive issues, then maybe you want to change the structure of how data is managed or how the, isn't that what you're getting at? It's like,
6: yeah, definitely,
5: own the problem.
6: Definitely. Yeah. Oh, it's, there's definitely, I think that these tools, and I say this with the understanding and acceptance of how quickly this industry is happening and how challenging it is to design these tools. And I don't mean to malign anyone who's actually created them directly, but these tools are really poorly designed. I mean, let's be honest, that they are, what they've done is, you know, ChatGPT was put out into the world as an experiment by their own admission and their own, you know, that was their interest, was to experiment and see how people reacted. And we've stayed basically in the same sort of basic construct of just an open-ended access to this mass model that no one really can understand how it works. Mm-hmm. And that means that anybody can jump in and they ask a question saying, well, they're looking for one particular needle in a haystack fact. It's not a good use of these tools, but there's nothing in the tool that tries to channel you away from doing that. There's nothing there that's trying to direct you towards the good uses of the tool. So there's no affordances there. There's no signifiers there. I mean, going back to that sort of fundamental work of one of our advisors, Don Norman, who created I credit him with kind of creating that world of human-centered design, that mindset in his book from the Psychology of Everyday Things. But it's that world is not being applied. We're not thinking differently about what these tools actually do. So yeah, it is easy to, people get lulled into thinking, well, I asked the tool and I'm used to asking a machine to do something, do some math for me, Microsoft Excel, and it gives me the answer and I take the answer and I send it to my boss. Well, now they say, well, I'm just going to use ChatGPT and I'm going to copy paste and send the answer to my boss.
5: Right.
6: A, it's not a great use of the tool. B, the tool is probably wrong. And C, you're not actually advancing yourself anymore. So we say,
5: not at all.
6: We ask, we say, so we still want to be able to learn as humans, right? That's what we love that. That's one of the reasons we've succeeded as a species is we like to learn. We like to become expert at things, to master new ideas. Now, how can we use these tools while still learning, while still developing expertise? We don't have the answer yet, but we hope in our research that we're able to find new, just glimmers, a new concept, something that might be able to help us say, yeah, you can still use this, say, as a newly minted law school graduate, and you'll still be able to become an expert and become a partner to be able to be the human who's actually accountable for the legal practice because, well, we're not going to just suddenly hand it all over to AI, despite what, you know, some people say. We're going to have actual lawyers that are humans.
5: But at using it.
6: And we need those lawyers to be as expert in 10 years as they are now. And we can't allow the use of the tool that is productive when reviewing documents and all the things that you do as an early legal associate. I'm not a lawyer, so I'm just reflecting what I've heard. you want to use these tools because it helps you get through the process. And in some ways, they could be really helpful. But we still need those first-year law school graduate types to be able to become partners that we can rely on to make our society work well.
5: It's true for all knowledge workers. I think you're exactly right. The line needs to be drawn in a way where there's room for both. Here with Dave Edwards, the co-founder of New Artificiality Institute. Before I let you go, Dave, since we're here, what's working in Washington, can you give any advice to the D.C. tech or their D.C. business community about how they might want to approach this AI transformation that is frankly surrounding them on a daily basis right now?
6: Yeah, I think that there is, one is to be skeptical, is of both of the sort of ends of the spectrum of the debate. One side says these tools are completely flawed. There's absolutely no use. It's going to be terrible for the world. It is possible that all of those things are true. But it's not even today, and today's technology is, you know, the classic thing, is the worst type part of whatever technology you're going to have. Usually technology improves over time. And so follow that through and recognize that these things will get better, and so don't judge the system and its availability and its interest and its value to you based on what it is today. So remain skeptical of those that just want to say don't use it ever. On the other side, remain quite skeptical of those who say that this is going to be the world's greatest thing, that we should just let the technologists do what they're going to do. Just let loose and let technology companies do what they do best, which is to create great things. This is fundamentally different This is going to be much more complicated. This is something that actually needs people like those in DC to be very engaged and involved in the dialogue. This has much more profound potential impacts on society, on our economy, on employment. The concepts that people throw around about having a universal basic income, I'm waiting for a good economist to explain it to me in a way that makes sense. And for a sociologist or anthropologist or psychologist, tell me how that actually would be something we'd all like. So we have these sort of crazy ideas and that are motivating people to do things. I think there is a different way, but we need more people with different thought processes to treat this as the cultural technology it is. It is a technology that will amplify whatever culture we put it into. So what culture do we want to put this into, and how do we want to use it to amplify that? Do we want to let it amplify for income inequality and capitalistic gains for the few? Do we want it to amplify for social good and civil rights? We can, you know, do we want it? What, where do we want this to fit, and how do we want this to do? Do we want this to help us advance science? We could. There's possibilities for some of that. But we have to make those decisions, and we have to think about it as a culture and as a society, not just as those who are customers taking it from whoever creates it.
5: I've shortened it in my mind by saying we can either use technology or be used by it.
6: Very nice. I like that.
5: Well, I did prepare it for you specially, Dave. Dave Edwards, thanks for joining us today on What's Working in Washington. We will keep an eye on you, your new institute, with great interest, and hope to have you on the show again. Thanks again.
6: Thank you very much.
7: Coming up, how to keep our creativity distinct from what AI creates.
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12: Let's stop pretending that a college degree guarantees employability. Listen, the data is now undeniable. Recent college grads are entering one of the weakest job markets in decades. Even MBAs from top programs are now struggling to find footing. The old promise that a diploma plus hustle equals a stable career is breaking down rapidly. And that's because AI is accelerating the collapse. We right now are witnessing a transformation of the entry-level job market. The rote grinded out work that used to train and test young talent, drafting memos, summarizing research, even pulling together slides is becoming increasingly automated. Generative AI doesn't sleep. It doesn't negotiate for a higher salary. It doesn't need onboarding. If we continue preparing students for jobs that machines can do as well, or maybe even better, we're setting them up to be replaced. But here's the good news. The jobs of the future, those that matter, that endure, that drive value, depend on something that AI can't replicate. That's the ability to think beyond the obvious. That's original intelligence. So higher ed, all of you listening who are in higher ed, this is your wake-up call. University presidents, provosts, deans, architects of the curriculum, professors in the classroom, you are at a strategic inflection point. Your value proposition, why you educate, can't continue to be, we prepare students for jobs. Not if those jobs are increasingly mechanized, templated, or disappearing, literally disappearing in real time. Instead, all of you and all of us need to focus on making higher education incubators of original intelligence, the unique human ability to produce ideas, challenge consensus, and see around corners. You've got to stop treating AI like a cheating problem and start treating it as what it now is, a teaching tool. We need to make sure that original intelligence isn't just an update. It's a full institutional reframe. It means teaching students to ask better questions, not just deliver faster answers. It means creating learning environments that reward intellectual risk-taking rather than just reciting facts. If we make our students fact recitation machines, they will lose. So that means you need to figure out how to assess students in new ways. GPAs and standard tests, reciting facts, don't matter. What matters is, are your students expanding the idea space? Are they creating something that shows that they're original in insight, they're original in thinking? Because that's what the economy reward. This is very different from just talking about future-proofing. I'm not talking about future-proofing students, where we teach students technical or job-ready skills. The reality is that students are going to have to use AI the way we let them use calculators. It's just a tool. And teaching them tool use will give them a false sense of security. Because in the world we're in now, the tools will advance faster than course catalogs can keep up. The truth is, the future won't belong to those that know more. It will belong to those who think differently. Original intelligence isn't a nice to have. It's the new baseline for human value in a world of high-function machines. Universities that embrace that shift won't just be preserving their relevance, they'll be shaping the talent edge for the next century. It's time to stop teaching students how to perform like machines and start teaching them how to be unmistakably human. Well, it's time for Fairfax City Minute. I've got CEO and Director of Fairfax City Economic Development, Chris Bruno, here with me. Chris, with all the disruption in federal contracting going on, what is Fairfax City doing specifically to help alleviate some of the pain we're feeling?
13: Right now, we're really focused on international business investment and supporting businesses across our city and the region. One of the ways that we do that is by supporting and programming our Mason Enterprise Center, which is our city's small business incubator. And we have a number of programs designed to provide capacity building support to businesses engaged with the Mason Enterprise Center and looking to locate within the Mason Enterprise Center.
12: So you're open for business, basically.
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12: 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What's Working in Washington is produced and edited by Tracy Madigan. The theme music is performed by me and my brother, Larry Aberman. We call ourselves the Aber Bros.
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7: From ABC News, I'm Wayne Cabot. The pilot who was attacked in the cockpit at 34,000 feet is now at a hospital in the UAE, where he's described as talking, even smiling and laughing. Maybe he can fill in the lingering questions. Why did his co-pilot allegedly try to crash the plane? Was it a knife on board or an axe that was used? The pilot is being hailed as a hero for opening up the cockpit door to allow in help. A plumber with no flying experience rushed in to land the plane. He was clearly on the ball, says ABC News contributor, former fighter pilot Steve Ganyard.
8: So this airplane's pointing almost straight at the ground, going over 600 miles an hour, twice the speed that it's designed to go. And the passenger pulls back on the control column, just like at the bottom of a roller coaster, and pulls just enough to recover the airplane, but not so much that he did structural damage or ripped the wings off.
7: Israel's prime minister now saying it's too soon to tell if this was a terror attack, the suspect now in Saudi custody. Tennessee's governor says the twice botched execution of Krista Pike last night should not have happened. Governor Bill Lee says, as far as we know, the Department of Correction followed exactly the protocol as outlined. He could not provide a health update for this 50-year-old who's now in a hospital. She was heard loudly snoring after last night's attempted executions. The governor called off the last remaining execution for this year in Tennessee. ABC News has a heavily redacted 99-page report recounting what Jane Doe said at a hearing at Cornell University last year about the gang rape that she says she endured at the hands of seven frat brothers. ABC's Hannah Battelle.
9: An ABC News analysis found Cornell is less likely than most schools in the state to find individuals responsible, though it's not clear why. In the case of Jane Doe, the university says it conducted a thorough investigation and imposed consequential punishments, but it supports the DA's decision to reopen the case.
7: Market slightly lower at this hour. 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
12: These statements have not been evaluated by the FDA. This product is not intended to diagnose, treat, cure, or prevent any disease.
7: Two people have died. One is still missing after a medical helicopter crashed off the coast of Southern California near Catalina Island. ABC News transportation correspondent Gio Benitez.
15: This was a desperate search and rescue mission overnight in the waters off Catalina Island near Avalon when the medical transport helicopter crashed into the Pacific. So the LA County Fire Department divers, helicopters, and marine rescue crews, they raced to the scene. Officials say five people were on board the chopper belonging to Reach Medical Services.
7: Two others on board were airlifted to UCLA Medical Center, their conditions not known. Another casualty of global warming, the snow-capped glaciers of Switzerland.
16: Glaciers in Switzerland are melting fast.
17: The glaciers this year, they have lost enormous quantities of ice. In total, it was 5% less in terms of ice volume.
16: That's the second highest loss on record, Matthias Huss, director of glacier monitoring in Switzerland, says. Reasons for the ice loss? Less snow in the winter and much hotter summers across Europe. Sherry Creston, ABC News.
7: And the loss of that glacier ice can threaten water supplies and increase the risk of landslides and flash flooding. A new smartphone just for kids. A startup called Freckle is taking pre-orders right now for a phone meant to keep kids connected to parents, but there's no app store, there's no internet access, and there's no social media. $200 to start things up. Wayne Cabot, ABC News.
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18: Federal newscast. A federal judge is ordering the Bureau of Prisons to restore its collective bargaining agreement. The decision comes about a year after the BOP terminated its contract with the American Federation of Government Employees. AFGE sued the agency, arguing that the decision violated the Administrative Procedure Act and the First Amendment. A new federal CIO is expected to be named soon. Federal News Network's Jason Miller has the details.
19: Carter Farmer will be named the new federal chief information officer. Multiple sources confirmed to Federal News Network that President Donald Trump is planning to appoint Farmer, who spent the last 16 months as the CIO of the Environmental Protection Agency, to the top technology job in government. Multiple requests for comment to the Office of Management and Budget were not returned. Sources say Farmer would replace Greg Barbaccia, who left in August after 19 months in the role. Before joining the EPA, Farmer spent 7 years at the U.S. Institute for Peace, where he was the director of IT systems and solutions. Jason Miller, Federal News Network.
18: 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I'm Eric White.
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22: 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Here's today's moderator, Troy Schneider.
23: Hi, everyone, and welcome to the Billington Cyber and AI Outlook series on Federal News Network. I'm Troy Schneider, president of Billington Cybersecurity and your host for today's conversation. This episode is focused on really operationalizing the capabilities that AI can bring to government organizations. And we'll talk a bit about why cybersecurity is where so much of that AI enablement is focused. I'm delighted to have today's panelists here with us to help explore this. Here in the studio, we have Kevin Walsh, Government Accountability Office's Director of the Information Technology and Cybersecurity Team. And we have Josh Salenson, who is with Leidos, where he is Vice President of the Defensive Cyber Practice and the Resilient Networks Practice. Gentlemen, thanks for being here.
24: Oh, thank you.
23: And joining us remotely from the other Washington, we have Christine Arthur-Durrett, a cybersecurity researcher at Pacific Northwest National Lab. Christine, thank you so much for being here today.
0: Thank you for having me. I appreciate it.
23: Absolutely. So let's start with just a little bit about the work that you all are doing. I gave names and titles, but if you could just tell a little bit about your role and how the work you're doing fits into this AI conversation. And Christine, we'll start with you.
0: Absolutely. So as you mentioned, I'm a cybersecurity researcher. I've been here at Pacific Northwest National Laboratory for 11 years now. And as a federally funded research and development center under the Department of Energy, we have a very nice broad perspective of this topic that we're going over today. Here, I've either been involved in or have colleagues who head up research into applying cybersecurity to AI models, that is, you know, providing AI assurance, especially in high consequence systems. We have a Center for AI here as well, who can assist basically any of our researchers in applying AI to their specific domain. So in this case, applying AI to cybersecurity challenges. We also have practical applications, you know, within our own CSOC, where they might build out a model to help them with triaging and addressing, you know, just the sheer volume of alerts that a CSOC has to deal with. So I'll be happy to talk about all of that with you three gentlemen today.
23: Great. Thank you. And Josh, tell me a little bit about your role at Leidos.
1: I feel very similar to what Christine just described, but not so much on the direct research. I think we play a little bit more in the integration of commercial products with an eye towards applied research, mm-hmm. right? So we're kind of the finishing school for bringing capabilities to market that meet, you know, very emergent needs, as well as solve existing, you know, bigger problems around the cyberspace. I cover everything from RMF to title authorities within the scope of my group, so it's a pretty full plate, especially with AI in every part of it now.
23: Very good. And Kevin, talk a little about the work you and your team at GAO do.
2: Sure. So for those not familiar, GAO works for Congress. We basically do, you know, when Congress gets curious about something, we go in and check to make sure they're doing the right thing and compare what they're doing against policies, procedure, mm-hmm. all the various red tape. So I have an eclectic portfolio of audits. I do everything from AI to legacy systems. Cybersecurity touches all this, but also the census and geospatial weather satellites and air traffic control. So a lot mixed in there, but thanks for the invite. Happy to be here today.
23: Absolutely. And GAO has done a fair amount of work on reviewing and assessing the government's AI deployments, although obviously that's moving fast, and maybe faster than the audit tempo. But are there any themes or key takeaways you can share about where these things are really being deployed in practice?
2: Sure. So we have a report a few years ago that looked at AI use cases in the government. And agencies are supposed to report publicly on their inventories of AI use cases, which is a fun read, although perhaps at bedtime. So we looked at that, and we found some issues with comprehensiveness of the data, but we also talked about some of the places where the government, even then, mm-hmm. 2 years ago, was using and making increasing use of AI. So we see it in things like DHS is using it to monitor the border, NOAA is using it to, you know, help look at images taken by drones as they fly over seabird colonies to mm-hmm. count the number of birds on that colony. But while even at that point we saw increasing use, I think more recently, I would say that the increase has been surrounding cybersecurity.
23: Sure.
2: And it's increasing, you know, use not only by us, the good guys, but also the opposition, mm-hmm. the adversaries mm-hmm. as well.
23: Good. And Christine, does that square with what you're seeing at PNNL? How are your colleagues focusing their AI use?
0: Yeah, absolutely. So I agree with Kevin that applying AI in cyber has definitely been a growing field. I mean, just within my own career since I started here, we started with like machine learning, statistical models, and now it's grown into these large LLM applications. One area where I've seen a lot of success in application has been in the area of knowledge management. So cybersecurity is obviously a high volume field. We have to handle a lot of data, both, you know, network data that you might typically think of, as well as general knowledge, especially if we're looking at critical infrastructure. We're considering all these standards and manuals. So some examples of that might be a tool here that some colleagues developed called CyberSage, which helps with the ATO process. So being a federal gentleman yourself, you know that that's extremely time-consuming, getting that authorization to operate, you know, bringing any new software, hardware into the government. Mm-hmm. We're finding with that instead of, you know, well over a year of manual effort, that's being reduced down to, you know, half an hour at least to gather the information. So I really like seeing those examples there. That's sort of reducing a cognitive burden for analysts, for researchers, for anybody really, to see it succeed. Something else that's interesting is, at least in my conversation so far, I'm referring to AI and mainly referencing large language models. There are many other types of AI models out there. And so we also see a lot of success in deploying those for, you know, network monitoring, for anomaly detection, for novelty detection, for penetration testing. So it's, as I mentioned earlier, a pretty broad area, mm-hmm. and definitely growing recently.
3: Great. Thank you. And Josh, there's, you know, you can't open up any sort of media outlet without seeing stories about different types of AI use cases. And there's just a broad range of missions where this can be really impactful. Mm-hmm. But why are cyber operations consistently bubbling to the forefront when it comes to deployment?
1: Well, I think what we've seen is the total increase in attack volume is just, it's not ending. It's getting mm-hmm. worse and worse by the month. And it turns in, so, you know, a cyber problem into a data problem into a physics problem. Our best adversaries are breaking in under 30 seconds. They're starting to steal data within 5 minutes, although most good ones are in the 30-minute range. But in almost every SOC, it usually takes about 45 minutes for the alert to get from the sensors through the pipelines to the SIM and then to an analyst. So when you're facing the best, you're already behind with the math. Mm-hmm. And that hasn't gotten any easier over the last two decades. It's continued to get faster and faster. Where we're seeing AI help, we've already mentioned a couple of use cases, right? It helps the analyst reason, and it makes tier one and tier two analysts, it arms them and informs them with the same amount of information that a tier three analyst mm-hmm. used to have. It's very helpful there. We've got use cases where our tools are actually detecting and responding and remediating in the areas where we can trust it from an agentic perspective much quicker. So taking something that might have taken 3 hours before down to 7 or 8 minutes. Those type of metrics really matter in an operations environment where you have to deal with false positives, and that tends to be 50 to 70% of what's bogging down the analytics tools. So we can drop that number and clear up the analytics core to be able to do the hunts and the detection work that they need to do. Mm-hmm. It does simplify and automate a lot of the work within the SOC to make, you know, give the people that work in the SOC the opportunity mm-hmm. to have a normal life too.
3: Okay. Stay with that for a moment. You talked about going from cyber to data to physics problem. You touched on a lot of the cyber elements there. Where does it turn into the data and the physics problem?
1: Well, you know, if you have 40 people in your SOC and you don't use tools to normalize the data, you might solve the same problem 26 different ways. Mm-hmm. And the tools help categorize and characterize what's happening, take the information coming from the disparate tools around the enterprise and bring them all together. A typical SOC may have 70 to 100 tools in it today, mm-hmm. and that just creates a tremendous amount of telemetry noise that you have to sort through to get from that chaff to the wheat. Okay. And part of that is the velocity problem. If you got everything that you're measuring alerting, then you have to get that down to something you can sort mm-hmm. and to make sense of. The tools are also very, very helpful in early stages of predictable types of hunting, mm-hmm. where you want to use the tool to just check the common things, the mm-hmm. CVEs and the and the Kevs regularly to see if you have an indicator of compromise within your environment from an adversary. Mm-hmm. So it can go, the conversation could go for a full hour.
3: Sure, sure.
1: But on the highlights there, you know, we're using tools on the Agentic Edge to reduce the number of false positives going into the analytics score, and then we're using tools on top of that analytics score to help inform the analysts of what's known about these type of events.
3: Yeah. Okay. Kevin?
2: To use a metaphor, if I may, you know, these guys are playing whack-a-mole, guys. Women and men, like, are playing whack-a-mole, trying to, you know, have a new issue pops up. And if...

0: there, you know, are there kind of themes about what's, you know, what's driving the focus on cyber at your lab? Any comments you want to add there?
1: Yeah, well, I completely agree with what the other two panelists stated previously, in that this is a data problem. It excels at reducing the number of problems, I guess you could say, that an analyst has to deal with on any given day. I would say, from my perspective, if we're talking about what's driving cyber operationalization, mm-hmm. I think that there's a lot of concern about adversary capabilities. There's kind of a disparity as far as the tools that our adversaries have and the sheer volume and speed at which we're seeing cyber attacks nowadays, as opposed to our ability to manually respond to them. So utilizing these tools, that helps us be more efficient, that helps us respond faster, helps us, you know, respond in machine time as opposed to human time where it is needed.
0: Mm-hmm. Okay. And that sort of leads nicely into the next question of, you know, what does successful AI-enabled cyber operations look like? You know, and what metrics matter? There's speed. There's maybe, you know, avoiding those false positives. But like, how do you define and report on what's working in this?
2: I think one of the most interesting metrics is one that we've developed. It's still hard to completely trust all of the metrics, mm-hmm. but the piece that we're looking at and we're most interested in is something we're calling mean time to know, which is, if we have an advanced adversary in the environment, how long did it take us to realize it? Because a lot of times they're using techniques and tools to get around things, mm-hmm. and it's become one of our key metrics to use. I think the mean time to remediate time is going to be the most significant, because some of the tools now can detect, remove, clean completely every activity that's happened since that piece of activity triggered the sensor, mm-hmm. And can do it within, you know, the time it takes to get up and get a cup of coffee. So if your machine gets knocked offline or taken offline by the tooling, mm-hmm. it gets remediated before you're back with another cup of coffee today. And that is a significant advantage for organizations where you're used to sending your laptop back to the cyber team, mm-hmm. to clean and to return to you 2 months later.
0: Very good. Christine, metrics that matter for you?
1: So I agree with the time to remediation. And I'd add on top of that some metrics I think are growing in importance are looking at resiliency and recovery. So not so much preventing an incident from occurring, but helping to support how fast can we recover from this incident, you know, how fast are we able to bring our systems up to speed. And that kind of leads into the idea of mission outcomes, where, okay, disruptions happen, but as long as we're able to still function and deliver on our mission, then it's acceptable, mm-hmm. at least.
0: Okay. Kevin, I know, you've made the point a few times before in other conversations about focusing on outcome-based metrics rather than maybe process or operations. Anything you're really looking to?
3: So I would love to see, in general, agencies move towards more outcome-based metrics. And I think in this instance, dwell time or detection time, you know, and mm-hmm. time to remediate are those outcomes. Mm-hmm. That is directly addressing, you know, hey, how long were the bad guys in here? How long did it take us to figure out that they were here? And how long did it take us to kick them out?
0: Right.
3: I think those are directly relevant to the conversation, and I would love to see more government metrics that directly linked to mission-related outcomes.
0: Right. So lots of threads for us to tug on in the rest of the program. We need to pause for just a second, but when we come back, we'll talk about the risks of over-relying on AI. Thanks a lot.
4: We outsmart unseen threats. We outdo impossible challenges. Not just innovation, not just execution, but both. Delivered. Outsmart.

0: Leidos.
1: Welcome back to the Billington Cyber and AI Outlook series on Federal News Network. So AI is clearly transformative for both offensive and defensive cybersecurity, but it's still only one piece of the puzzle. I want to talk about not letting hype overcome the practical application here. So and this question for any of the three that want to take it. I mean, where are the places that AI simply just isn't the right tool for parts of this problem? And I guess there's two parts of that. What needs to stay human-driven or rules-based, and how do you have a criteria for applying that? Kevin?
2: So I'll jump in first here, because AI is more than just what we're seeing lately with large language models, right? We've been using AI for literally decades to do weather forecasts. Machine learning is its own separate branch. Then we also have voice and facial recognition, which are kind of adjacent to generative AI and the large language models that we've seen come to the fore since ChatGPT and its ascendancy during COVID. To me, AI should be used in instances where we can clearly define the problem and lay out the parameters of, hey, here's what we want to do cleanly, here's what's right, here's what's wrong, when we have good sets of data to support any potential decisions that it is making. I'm curious to hear how Josh reacts to this question as well. I do think it needs to be more seriously considered when not to use AI, and that's the harder thing, especially in this day and age when AI is being, predicted to solve any and everything. When it should not be used is also the interesting question to me, and I think it gets into when you can't take back a decision that may or may not be made by the AI, when it can't be undone. I think that's potentially problematic.
1: Yeah, I'm going to give you a chance to think about your response there, Josh. But Christine, I'm curious, given the work that's happening at the lab, are there, do you have an answer as to this problem or this type of problem is not an AI solvable one? Or how do you kind of decide where to bring this to bear?
3: Well, I wish I had an answer for every scenario, but I would agree with the previous statement as far as you need to question the application of AI when there's ambiguity involved, especially with competing mission priorities. That's an area where, human discretion would be best applied. You might also want to consider any legal or ethical considerations as well. Is this a system, like I said, we work frequently with critical infrastructure. So is it ethical to allow control of some of these systems if it's not a human on the other end of it? And also just from a practical standpoint, like Kevin touched on, an LLM is not the solution for every problem. There are often times where a simple, statistical model is fine. Rules for access control are fine. We don't need an LLM and the costs associated with that in that instance.
1: Well, I think good points to make about there's an efficiency question to go to, but those sort of first principles of is it irrevocable? Is it, are there competing priorities that need to be weighed? I think giving people those type of factors to put into their kind of decision matrix helps. So, Josh, thoughts?
4: There are so many different ways to answer this question. I think there are, based on what Kevin was starting with, there's a broad range of definitions for what is AI, right? Mm-hmm. I think LLMs, which is what's causing, the current greatest amount of emotion in the industry, is great for helping us do some things around vulnerability research, right? Mm-hmm. It's good for the adversaries, it's good for the defenders at the same time. But I think what we're seeing, at least in terms of outcomes, to go back to another theme, is that the last month or two, we've seen a tremendous increase in the discovered vulnerabilities, but not the exploited vulnerabilities. And we're seeing different agencies really push to patch, 100%, zero open vulnerabilities in the environment. And I don't know that that's necessarily realistic with the technology that we have today, especially for organizations that have, tens to hundreds of thousands of nodes and devices, probably an equivalent amount of machine identities that they have to manage for. I think what we will see is that there'll be a period of time where it won't matter whether you have a high-value system, a moderate, or a low system, because the ability to exploit a threat vector may normalize what we've done in terms of protecting our most valuable assets to a certain degree. And I think that's going to be one of those gaps that we need to really be able to visualize what the potential blast radius for any activity looks like. And I think if we haven't learned anything in the last year plus, being able to really protect the software supply chain and the delivery mechanisms is critical to being able to protect an environment, because the last thing we want to do is have an adversary use that vector to work against us. Right? Mm-hmm. The faster we patch something, we bring in a patch that now brings down the environment. We have to spend the time testing them. We still have to do those things. It's not like Patch Tuesday. We have to do that for everything and make sure it works and it doesn't break anything, especially with the HVA systems, because those high-value assets or those mission-critical tools sometimes are configured in ways that are different than the traditional enterprise tools. And when that happens, the unintended consequences of patching sometimes will bring the system down without the adversary actually having an effect. Just the patch itself broke a lot of interconnections. Okay. So, you know, we have to be careful. We have to maintain the same diligence that we have. We just have to do it faster than we've ever done it before. And I think the where we'll get decision support will come from the same tools that are causing a little bit of this chaos. They'll help us make some of those decisions and help us inform risk better to the entire enterprise.
0: Great. So, Kevin and then Christine, I want to come to you with a little bit of a follow-up on balancing those considerations.
2: Josh, I did like the thread you were pulling on there with talking about vulnerabilities and how AI can help us identify not just vulnerabilities in our software, but the software supply chain.
4: Mm-hmm.
2: A lot of times keeping on top of vulnerabilities is not easy. There are so many that are published every day, all the time. Looking at the CVEs, looking at the KEVs is, I think, one of the great ways that you can use AI quickly with low risk.
0: Mm-hmm. Thank you for that. And Christine, you mentioned the importance of humans needing to be part of the competing priorities, and Josh just mentioned the unintended consequences to systems that can come from the responses. How should mission leaders be balancing the need for rapid AI adoption with some of these other concerns, like public trust, about the resilience of these systems, continuity of operations, the other kind of just practical trade-offs that need to be considered? I know part of the answer is it all depends, but is there are there kind of some ways to think about it?
3: This is a policy question at this point, and what sort of guidance exists for organizations to adopt AI safely? Off the top of my head, some of the recommendations might be avoid model shopping. That's something that I see some organizations do. A new model is released. It sounds really cool. They want to use it. It's not necessarily the tool for their problem. Mm-hmm. instead, like we're all touching on, start with your mission problems or your challenges. What issues need to be addressed? What tools exist to address those? Consider tiered approaches to any new models. Do you have a testbed environment where you can perhaps understand some of these consequences before they happen, in practice? Mm-hmm. Train your workforce alongside the technology. It's not good for there to be a black box that your analysts or others don't understand the outputs from. So those are very high-level bullet points, but still good guidance.
0: Absolutely. Well, and because every mission application is different, so you need to generalize a bit. And Kevin, knowing that the report that your team did is now going on 2 years old, things have changed, but were there any of those kind of high-level takeaways that you think are relevant to share here?
2: So I would endorse what Christine was saying about thinking through at the jump what you need to don't model shop, think about more the problem you're trying to solve rather than pre-choosing a tool just because it's new or shiny or great. That, by the way, was not in a JR report. The new or shiny or great is not something we would normally opine on. But I I think this a lot of times comes back to the mission need. We talked about earlier, you know, mission metrics.
0: Yeah.
2: But understanding what is the mission, what are we trying to accomplish, and then tracking back to, you know, okay, how what is the best way for us to solve this problem?
0: Mm-hmm.
2: And this also links to our earlier discussion on AI or not AI, mm-hmm. right? If you truly understand what you're trying to solve and what you're trying to do, then when you go out to the vendors, you can mm-hmm. more accurately describe and have an intelligent conversation mm-hmm. with them.
0: Okay. And Josh, welcome to chime in on any of that, but I'm especially interested in that sort of resilience question and making sure that, you know, you're not taking down your own systems in the process.
4: Yeah, I think the one advantage that defenders still have in this new contested world we live in is that if you've done your due diligence and have gotten yourself mostly ready for Zero Trust or all the way ready for Zero Trust, you have some countermeasures and protections already in your environment that keep the adversaries from really learning the environment. When we had dwell times of 6 to 10 months before a discovery, right, those adversaries were able to map and completely understand our environments.
0: Mm-hmm.
4: And they were, you know, different techniques. Some were quiet, low and slow, and some moved around at will because we weren't looking for what they were doing. But when you know your network, it's a lot easier to defend it. And I think to the point about model shopping, right, where you really risk is if you've had your model running and it understands your environment, if you're not really careful in the way that you remove that,
0: mm-hmm.
4: And that gets out, then you have a bigger problem, mm-hmm. right? Because now the entire insight and the understanding of how your environment functions is now out there to create new vectors that we haven't anticipated. So there's a lot more than just model shopping involved. It's making sure you're protecting your IP.
0: Right. Right.
2: Knowing your environment. If you don't know your environment, you don't know what's right to protect, what to prioritize, mm-hmm. how to protect it. And the Zero Trust angle is also, you know, that's going to be one of the best mitigations you can have.
0: Mm-hmm.
2: You know, if you have some security desk guy who's whitelisted an Ethernet dongle he got off Amazon, then that's going to be a problem.
0: Yeah.
2: So if you don't know everything that's there, you're not going to be able to effectively mm-hmm. protect it.
0: So all three of you have touched on just the common sense resource issues of not throwing an LLM at every problem just because that is the flavor of the month. But there's also, there are real hardware and budget constraints. You know, the challenges and mission needs are almost infinite. Time and budget are certainly not for government agencies. So how do those hardware and budget constraints factor into the decisions on where to think about deploying AI?
4: Also complicated based on the agency particulars, mm-hmm. right? I think the reality we're all facing is that the costs of AI may not be well completely understood at this mm-hmm. point. But there are things, when I say that, I mean LLMs, right?
0: Mm-hmm.
4: That the utilization of LLMs to defend may raise your cost at the most inopportune moment, right?
0: Mm-hmm.
4: If you're under attack, you don't want to be having to continue to recharge your account, right, so that you have enough tokens to defend it. There's a lot more deterministic solutions that can be, you know, applied. And one of the things that we really are working towards with our agentic usage of technology is to codify in an RPA type form where once we've discovered the answer to something, especially mm-hmm. if it's complicated, we commit it to the environment until we have to change it,
0: mm-hmm.
4: right, and make those TTPs that we present much more effective over the long haul. So there's common use of the technologies, and we use it to really reduce the threat surface.
0: Okay, Christine, are there thoughts you have there, or examples from the lab about how to think about bring the real world constraints to these problems?
3: Yeah, well, and building off of that, one that we run into pretty frequently is data sensitivity as well. Monitoring what models are available, up to what classification level you can use them at, and of course the human factor, making sure that they're being used as intended. I would echo Josh's comment that often we see a lot of benefit from identifying sort of lightweight models, whether those are, you know, stat models, whether those are a different type of AI model that can address some of the immediate needs, you know, filtering, classification, similar challenges is that while you're leaving those more capable models, maybe those LLMs, the ones that are really going to cost you a lot of tokens when you're using them every day, in more of a centralized environment and use those as needed as opposed to, you know, sort of a first line approach.
0: Okay. I think we're going to need to pause there, but when we come back, I want to talk about the human factor, both where and why they need to be in the loop and why maybe that may be one of the most important questions for us to explore. So please stay with us.
5: We outsmart unseen threats. We outdo impossible challenges. Not just innovation, not just execution, but both. Delivered. Outsmart, outdo. Leidos.
0: Welcome back to the Billington Cyber and AI Outlook series on Federal News Network. So, in many AI conversations, the human in the loop term comes up strictly as a safety consideration, and that, making sure that irrevocable decisions can be addressed. But there's more to it than that. So I want to make sure that we kind of really talk about where and why we need to have humans in the loop here. And maybe let's talk about the tension between that review and speed. When cyber decisions are being made at machine speed, a point that several of you made, Where do you put the human, and how do you make sure that they can keep up given the volume and the velocity that everyone has mentioned? But Josh, you've kind of foot stomped.
4: Well, I think every time you're presented with something novel, your analysts have to look at it, right? They have to make the determination of, is this a good idea for my environment? Mm-hmm. But then the beauty of automation and scale comes back into play, and if you're defenses are geared up in a way where you can scale up and out your response to any of these attacks, especially when you get hit by the same attack by the same adversary on every device in your environment at nearly the same time. The ability to scale out your defenses really saves a lot of time and energy, and once you've solved that first one, the response can be the same. Some of the tools even have the ability to do autonomous, under a massive attack like that. There are a few tools out there now that can hit the autonomous switch, and they'll start to just fight that attack down because it's seeing all of the things that its agents are doing. Now it can reduce the threat there. You can focus on the other things because sometimes the adversaries will do a gross, big, noisy attack at the same time they're trying to do something quiet. Mm-hmm. And when those things happen, usually you miss the quiet part, and that's the most important part to catch.
0: Yeah, okay. And Christine, you mentioned in an earlier segment, some of the steps the lab had been taking to automate and bring AI in. But that presumably is increasing that volume that the team members have to deal with. How do you preserve that accountability for the human view without creating a bottleneck there?
3: Yeah, and I think it's just a reality at this point that soon, if it's not already here, that humans can't remain in the loop for every event that occurs. So this concept of human in the loop, I think we'll see evolve into the idea of a human on the loop, where these systems are trusted to run autonomously or make some minimal decisions. Again, to use the SOC example, maybe with prioritizing alerts or helping with some of the filtering there. But humans are involved meaningfully where judgment matters. Mm-hmm. Maybe if there's something very new that the LLM has not seen before, that'd be an appropriate area for a human to make a decision or dig further. Perhaps if a decision ends up harming mission outcomes, maybe a previous incident shut down some resources that we really needed to access at that time, then that's a good time to question, okay, is it appropriate for the AI to make that decision, or is that something that we really need to leave in the hands of humans? So.
0: Okay, great. Kevin?
2: I really like what Christine was saying there. I also think that when talking about human in the loop and where they should and shouldn't be, it's not just one layer of agentic AI being supervised by a human. Sometimes you can have agents supervising mm-hmm. agents, and you know, all the way down the stack. Where it ends depends on how much you want to spend on tokens.
0: Yeah.
2: But I do think that that can help make sure that your guidelines are being followed, make sure that it, you know, if you do need to elevate, you know, the authorities of one of those agents, that you have a supervisory agent looking at it and saying, okay, we're doing an exception, you know, for, you know, for zero trust, you normally are locked down, we're giving you a temporary elevation, you can now do this, take this action that normally is not quite right, mm-hmm. but you still do want somebody coming through and making sure that even that supervisor is operating within the thresholds that mm-hmm. you set. You know, we keep on talking. There's tons of opportunity here to help when the humans are in the loop, that the decisions they're making are meaningful and important and relevant, and taking away and automating a lot of the mundane.
0: Right.
2: And I think especially when you're talking about, you know, the increased speed, scope, scale, you know, this acceleration that AI has brought to the cybersecurity mm-hmm. realm, that is really where it can shine.
0: Yeah. I mean, in acknowledging that figuring out what that looks like in specific practice is really hard, but I think that's the right principle to bring to this. Let's pivot a little bit to the training question. The roles for the employees in the SOC have changed dramatically, and there's some of the moving, you know, automating tier one and fleeting those people up to do tier two work, but is the cyber talent that's currently in those roles, what needs to be done to give them the skills to effectively work in this kind of human agent team model?
2: So what you're raising is also not just a current problem,
0: right,
2: but a future us problem.
0: Oh, absolutely. I want to get to the future, but let's talk current first.
4: Well, at least in our space, we're governed by things like 8140 and NICE as frameworks for staffing cyber mm-hmm. operations. Mm-hmm. And they're pretty definitized about the roles and their requirements and their capabilities, expectations at different levels. But what I think we're going to see is we're going to need more data science and AI specific mm-hmm. roles that don't exist in either of those today. And they'll exist for quite a while, right? Because mm-hmm. as we start to move towards, you know, this ideal state of normalcy where we're keeping up with the adversaries through automation and through autonomous actions, that's not going to come easily with our current environments. And I think that the number of people that need to have advanced AI skills in the SOC as well as advanced cyber skills is going to increase. We're doing a lot right now with live training, where not only do we make sure our people are capable of meeting those objectives, but they also fight as a team together mm-hmm. In these simulated environments to make sure the team's doing the right things. And I think AI can really help us in those environments too, because we can simulate just about anything
0: right.
4: using just the ability to play back events
0: mm-hmm.
4: and to move forward into things that look like they would be difficult to defend. But let's try to defend it in a fake environment so that we're ready in a real environment.
0: Right. Yeah, and Christine, I think it's safe to say that the labs probably have, above average, knowledge or aptitude for both cyber and AI than maybe some organizations. But I've also got to think that that your colleagues have needed to develop new skills pretty rapidly over the last couple of years. How are you approaching the training and talent development for the current team for the shifting model?
3: Yeah, so, well, my personal thoughts are that AI is an excellent tool for all the reasons we've been discussing today. We shouldn't mm-hmm. be dialing back our approach on it, but I think both ourselves and other organizations should be training analysts, training other employees alongside the AI as well. Mm-hmm. So this helps address a number of concerns. So there's worries about AI assurance and accuracy. So that's an opportunity for junior employees to kind of question the AI. You know, can we verify that? Can you explain why it made this decision? So it both makes the models better and it helps give them exposure that they might not be receiving if they don't, you know, if an analyst isn't hands-on in a SOC traditionally. Mm-hmm. That's not a bad thing. Like Josh was saying as well, it gives us the opportunity for like synthetic and replay-based training environments. So we can put forth challenges, not just for new analysts, but for experienced ones as well, to allow them to really explore these sort of what-if scenarios and understand, you know, any potential consequences that maybe they haven't seen before. So,
0: okay. Kevin, I think you had something.
2: So I really like what Christine is saying there about the development of junior, mm-hmm. you know, junior operators in the SOC, but I'm going to save it for our next discussion.
0: Okay. Yeah, and I think that's where we're there. I wanted to, that point about how to help train them and by having them work with the AI is a really interesting idea because, I mean, the simplistic way to put this is if you've automated all the tier one work, how are you ever going to get the experienced analysts who are ready to do the tier two level work? And so we'll let you start there.
2: So I'm going to start with a quote from Mark Twain. Long ago, when talking about how persuasive statistics can be used in debate, mm-hmm. Mark Twain said that there are liars, damn liars, and statistics. Mm-hmm. And large language models are statistics. They are statistics on steroids, and so they can be very, very convincing. The only way that we know when they're not right is based on experience and expertise that we have gained from our own experiences. Mm-hmm. And the point you just raised, how do we ever get anybody to tier two mm-hmm. if we're skipping over tier one, or if as they're going through tier one, now they just learn to trust whatever the AI model tells them? It's those cases where the model is wrong.
0: Right.
2: Is going to be most important to have the human in or on the loop, mm-hmm. you know, whatever terminology you want to use. And so that future of training, how do we make sure that the experts of the future are still able to get to expertise rather than relying on a crutch is something that not only cybersecurity is going to deal with, but human society writ large is going to have to deal with.
0: Absolutely. And Christine, I know when we were sort of talking before this episode, you raised that question. How do we, you know, what are your thoughts about how we make sure there's the chance for entry-level employees to learn what they need to learn to be reasonable humans on the loop for future efforts?
3: Yeah, and admittedly, I think I also said I don't know the answer on that one because maybe somebody here can help me out on that because that's definitely a looming question on the horizon for, I think, everyone here, honestly. I think some of the discussion we've had today as far as like training analysts will be part of it. I think that we will see the nature of cybersecurity continue to evolve. We may see less need for manual tasking in there for, you know, everyday security operations. We might also see some growth in, you know, specialized training where prior, I guess it wouldn't be prior, but, you know, currently you might get this exposure or training sort of on the job as you're assisting kind of these low-level tasks. But lacking that, maybe we leverage AI to give them scenarios mm-hmm. to, you know, practice those skills on or develop.
0: Mm-hmm. Okay. Josh, I mean, you and your team are in the trenches on a lot of this work. Are you seeing early signs of this, removing that kind of foundational learning from it? And if so, how are you trying to address it?
4: I think the best way to learn how to do cyber is hands-on. Right?
0: Right.
4: You can't learn it from a book. There's too many things to learn to be aware of. Where I do like what the tools are doing, at least the ones that we've been selecting, they do an incredible job of automating the documentation and the in the research part, and then aligning that to why it made the decisions that it made to recommend. Mm-hmm. Right? Some tools will make a single recommendation. Some will say, here are a couple of alternative mm-hmm. recommendations you might want to consider. I think as all of these cases are logged into the system and maintained, that decision logic can become part of the training in the future, right? When was this a good decision was made? When was this a bad decision? Mm-hmm. Especially with the tools that give you an option. Mm-hmm. Because I think the book's still out. You know, there's the there was always an answer in IT 20 years ago of you could add more storage or add more memory and everything would get better. Now I think it's we simply have to have more basis for the decisions mm-hmm. right now, so that we can learn from how the decisions were made, and then go back and hopefully doing less forensic work on an actual incident and more forensic work against the decisions that were made to ensure that they mm-hmm. were good.
0: Mm-hmm. And several interesting points there. I want to kind of push on the idea that we could have kind of AI training or documenting this decision making systems to help. And both you and Christine made points in that category. But I think we've all touched on that issue of you can't substitute sort of hands-on struggling with the problem on things. And I'm by far the least technical person in this conversation, but I've seen the issues of reading about it or going through an exercise is not the same as actually doing. Yeah. And I just wonder, is there some part of we're going to have to keep, it's humans in the loop for a very different reason of just to build that critical thinking and experience level.
4: Critical thinking was the word that was on the tip of my tongue while you were asking that question, yeah. right? The ability to understand bias, the ability to understand the things that would influence one decision versus another, mm-hmm. and to be able to take an objective look at the data you're being presented with. Those are the skills that aren't taught today.
0: Yeah.
4: But, take basic analyst training from any industry and teach people how not to use bias in your answers. And I think that needs to be worked into curriculums around cyber everywhere, because mm-hmm. there's a lot of schools that just teach technology. And it's great that you know Linux and Windows and the other tools, but if you don't know how to think, then you're really going to have a problem when you're presented with something that's not in the curriculum.
0: Okay. Kevin?
2: I really like what you think or were saying about critical thinking, and I use a slightly different turn of phrase, diligent skepticism.
0: Mm-hmm.
2: Skepticism because, right, you do need to still continue to ask questions, but diligent because we're going to be facing these questions over and over and over again, and, if the AI was right 99 times, still bringing that same level of skepticism to the 100th time mm-hmm. is going to be really hard.
0: Yeah, yeah.
2: But it's something we've got to do.
0: Yeah, very good. Christine, we've got just about a minute or so left. I want to give you a chance for any closing thoughts about how we, what organizations should focus on over the next, pick a time frame, next year, 3 years, to be thinking about this workforce and human side. What's the one thing you want to focus on?
3: I mean, I think in the next 3 to 5 years, we're going to see a pretty significant shift in how we approach cybersecurity and how we approach the use of AI within this domain as well. I have a million guesses as to what that might look like.
0: Yeah.
3: What I do hope is that we see a return to, just like these two gentlemen were discussing, a return to an emphasis on critical thinking, to questioning, to really building up those human strengths, because I think using AI as a tool alongside with human expertise will really drive us far in the future, but it's just we need both sides of that to be competent, not just one or the other.
0: Very good. Well, I think next time we're going to need to devote a full episode to this human capital and talent question. But unfortunately, we are out of time here today. But so Christine, Josh, Kevin, thank you very much for spending the time thinking through these issues with us today. Really appreciate it.
4: Thank you very
0: thank
4: much.
0: You for having you.
3: Thank you.
0: I want to thank Leidos for sponsoring, and I want to thank all of you for watching. Hope you found it useful and helpful, and that you will come back for future episodes of the Cyber and AI Outlook series. Thanks a lot. On behalf of Billington and Federal News Network, I'm Troy Schneider. Have a great day.
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11: From ABC News, I'm Wayne Cabot.
12: I'm highly disappointed, along with Tennesseans, about what happened last night.
11: The execution attempt that failed twice. Governor Bill Lee can't say what condition Krista Pike is in right now, but he says executions are off for the time being.
12: Immediately took action to call for a thorough and comprehensive and third-party review and investigation into the protocol,
11: which he says was followed exactly when the lethal doses proved not to be. Pike could be heard loudly snoring. She's in a hospital now. No one is saying what shape she's in. Three states that ban abortion are suing three other states that protect providers who mail abortion pills to all 50 states. Louisiana, Alabama, and Arkansas have filed suit at the U.S. Supreme Court against New York, Massachusetts, and California, saying their shield laws are not shields at all, but swords. The justices will soon decide whether to take up the case or refuse to consider it. Recovering in the hospital, the pilot who fended off an attack at 34,000 feet and saved 180 lives, he's said to be talking, even smiling and laughing, as he helps investigators understand what happened, why a co-pilot allegedly tried to crash the Fly Dubai flight to Tel Aviv. The hero plumber who took the yoke and landed the plane says the attacker yelled out, kill me, in English. That man is now in Saudi custody. Israeli Prime Minister saying that it's too soon to link it to terrorism, but for passenger Mika Bauman,
13: it'll probably take me a little while to get on a plane again.
11: Affording a mortgage is becoming more of a challenge. The 30-year fixed-rate mortgage now jumping a lot last week from 7.03 to 7.28, the highest in about 3 years, almost a full point higher than last year. You're listening to ABC News.
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11: The family of Renee Good is suing White House advisor Stephen Miller, former DHS Secretary Kristi Noem, Border Czar Tom Homan, and the ICE agent who fired into her Honda Pilot in Minneapolis in January and killed her. The complaint says Agent Jonathan Ross fired through her windshield and opened driver's side window as her SUV was turning away from him. The family's lawsuit claims excessive and deadly force.
19: We are here today not out of anger and not out of hate. We are here because Renee's love and legacy demand a better world. For her children, for this community, and for this country.
11: Becca Good, her wife. This week, ICE changed its guidance on who can stop vehicles. Now it's only those with lights and sirens who have completed relevant training. On this 1st of October, a lot of people, especially women, may be reconsidering their lifestyle choices during Breast Cancer Awareness Month. A new report from the American Cancer Society confirms the recent thinking about alcohol.
20: The American Cancer Society's lifestyle guidelines, we explicitly say no amount of alcohol is safe for cancer prevention. But if you do choose to drink, limit that to a drink a day if you're a woman, and no more than two drinks a day for men.
11: Dr. Appa Patel on Good Morning America. An apparent imposter is purporting to be the hero Fly Dubai pilot. A post on X has hundreds of thousands of views and shares. Don't be fooled by the blue check mark on the account. On X, users can pay for verification but be imposters. Wayne Cabot, ABC News.
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21: On today's federal newscast, a federal judge is ordering the Bureau of Prisons to restore its collective bargaining agreement. The decision comes about a year after the BOP terminated its contract with the American Federation of Government Employees. AFGE sued the agency, arguing that the decision violated the Administrative Procedure Act and the First Amendment. A new federal CIO is expected to be named soon. Federal News Network's Jason Miller has the details.
22: Carter Farmer will be named the new federal chief information officer. Multiple sources confirmed to Federal News Network that President Donald Trump is planning to appoint Farmer, who spent the last 16 months as the CIO of the Environmental Protection Agency, to the top technology job in government. Multiple requests for comment to the Office of Management and Budget were not returned. Sources say Farmer would replace Greg Barbaccia, who left in August after 19 months in the role. Before joining the EPA, Farmer spent 7 years at the U.S. Institute for Peace, where he was the director of IT systems and solutions. Jason Miller, Federal News Network.
21: 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I'm Eric White.
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26: Hey, it's great to have you with us on What's Working in Washington. I really like putting this show together. You're going to meet Dave Edwards. He is the co-founder of the Artificiality Institute. Has some very interesting things to say about the interaction between AI and humans. Speaking of humans, we have one of our favorite guests, Richard Lantrandes, a White House correspondent, is going to give us some real visibility into what it's like to cover the Trump White House compared to other White Houses he's been part of covering over the last 19 years. Local entrepreneur Amelia De Sorrento is going to talk about the Agora Institute and the challenges of women founders in town. And it wouldn't be a What's Working in Washington without me challenging somebody in our town, and I'm going to challenge higher education today about what they should be doing about AI. Let's dive right in.
27: This is Elizabeth Shea, co-host of What's Working in Washington, and I actually cover the D.C. tech community, so I'm very excited to have a guest into our studio, Amelia De Sorrento from the Agora Initiative. So glad to have you here, Amelia.
28: Thanks for having me. It's good to be here.
27: Yes. And so let's talk a little bit about the Agora Initiative and what it entails. I believe you co-founded the organization to support female founders, particularly in this region, the DMV. Can you tell us a little bit more about that?
28: We work specifically to support female founders and getting access to venture capital. Our founders are typically running businesses that are more like software businesses or things along those lines that would potentially raise from from an investor. For those who aren't super familiar with venture capital and the world of it, it has been historically very difficult for women to raise capital, and the data reflects that. About 2% of venture capital goes to female founders nationwide, and that number has been pretty stagnant for a while. And so we've really focused on how can we kind of move the needle on that and support female founders in getting access to the capital and the connections and the community that they need to grow their businesses.
26: You know what blows my mind, Amelia, is that when you look at the statistics, female founders materially outperform male founders. It's not even a little. It's a lot.
28: Mm-hmm.
26: Why is it that that data doesn't result in more capital flowing to female founders? And it's not just here in D.C. It's bad here in D.C., but it's a chronic problem nationally. Why do you think that is?
28: Well, I think there's two questions in there. Question number one is, why are they outperforming their male counterparts? And question number two is, why isn't the number changing when the data says that, you know, investing in women, it's a good investment? And so for why the returns are so high, I would say that it's I could say that it's because women are incredible and fabulous and all the things, and that's true. But what I would point to for the real kind of cause of that is that there's a lot of data to show how difficult it is for women to raise capital, and that when they raise capital, their stock is undervalued. So investors are buying at a discount. A lot of the research points to bias in kind of the way that investors ask questions of women. With men, they ask questions like, how big could this be? What's the size of the market? And with women, they tend to ask questions like, you know, what are the regulatory headwinds and what are the risks ahead? So they ask men, how big could this be? And they ask women, what could go wrong? And so they're pointing the conversation in a direction that undervalues the stock. So then, of course, when they grow into the value they were always going to grow into, investors were able to buy at a discount, so they have higher returns. So then to your question on, like, well, why isn't it changing? Investors tend to look for patterns when making investments. And so they're looking for the next Mark Zuckerberg or what have you. So we see the same issues when it comes to racial bias in investing. That folks are just say, well, you don't look like Jeff Bezos, and yeah, sorry, like I have more hair than he does, but it's a really pervasive problem. And in DC, we actually are struggling with it even more than in other geographies.
27: And why is that? Do you think?
28: Oh man, I don't know. I'd like to have a smart answer for that. But
27: the DC region is just different because of the nature of venture capital in general, or is it different because of the way that women have opportunity here?
28: Well, I would say that a lot of founders in DC raise from outside of DC, and a lot of investors in DC invest outside of DC. One of the things that we really love that we get to do at Agora is bringing the founder and investor community in DC together. We'll be reviewing companies for one of our competitions or what have you, and point to a bar across the street for investors afterwards, and they close down the bar because they don't really see each other or spend as much time together as we maybe think that they do. Part of it is not necessarily like a local problem because venture is so interconnected. But yeah, we just as for the rest of the country, capital last year went up for female-founded businesses and female co-founded businesses. It went up by, I think, about 13%, and then it went down by about 25% in D.C. around the same time. So we have a ways to go.
26: We're here with Amelia De Sorrento, who is one of the co-founders of the Agora Initiative. You know, I'm sitting here, and I'm thinking to myself, having been in this community for a long time, there's an element of Groundhog Day to this problem, which is we always seem to have an investment community, an angel community that's much more conservative in how they approach startups. And, you know, it seems to me you layer that on top of pattern recognition, it sounds like a doubly disappointing environment for female founders. Yet I read and I hear that there are more accomplished women working here, a lot in the federal government in particular, than any other place in the country. So where's the disconnect? There should be more talent here than anywhere else.
28: Mm-hmm. Yeah, we have a lot of great talent. From what I've seen, and I imagine you two have your own perspectives on this. The rest of the country is also getting a little bit more conservative right now. They're kind of coming to where the D.C. region has been after, you know, some pretty rough returns in the venture space for a while because of these big bets on big ideas that aren't really grounded in fundamentals. We also know that women, female founders, tend to be more likely to actually generate revenue if they raise pre-revenue and things along those lines, tend to build these more kind of these businesses that are more grounded in the fundamentals. But I think that there's also, in order to start a company, you have to have a certain risk affinity. And if you're in an industry where, or if you're in a region where most folks have stable government jobs or they're your typical kind of lawyer, accountant professionals, it's really hard to go and take this massive personal financial risk, professional risk. Whereas in other markets where you're seeing all these people do it around you, it's a little bit easier to make the jump. So I think as we see more and more folks kind of continuing to innovate, as we see more and more venture funds build offices in D.C. and bring their companies here, which we're starting to see because of all the interest in dual use, we'll be able to see more and more women see other folks that inspire them to make that leap.
27: So a final question, as we wrap up the show, this segment, what do you think is in the future? What do you see, opportunity or a continued struggle?
28: I'm definitely an optimist on this issue. I think folks are more and more educated on the opportunity investing in women. We're also seeing more and more female fund allocators, so more and more VCs that are women. But, you know, what we're going to have to really put in the work to help women get access to that community of funders so that we can continue to move the needle.
26: Well, speaking for Elizabeth, as well as myself, we're very happy that you're taking the initiative with Agora Initiative. Mm-hmm. And Amelia, thanks for joining us today. It was great to have you.
27: Thank you so much. It's been great to talk.
28: Take care. Thank you.

Coming up, Canada and the White House. We'll speak to a foreign correspondent. Plus, the Artificiality Institute. And how do we distinguish our work as humans with AI around?

0: My name is Luis Fonsi. A lot of people don't know enough about Alzheimer's and dementias. We've seen it in movies, we all know somebody, but there's a lot of information that people still don't know. I'm personally still learning so much about it. We've seen it in movies, we all know somebody, but there's a lot of information that people still don't know. I'm personally still learning so much about it. I would say to those people who have loved ones who are going through it, don't be afraid to ask questions. Don't be afraid to get help. Don't be afraid to put it out in the open, because it will be better for them and for their loved ones.
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0: Steve, you were in the room back in May when the president and the new prime minister were talking about Canada and the U.S. What was that like?
1: At first, it's a classic trying to access the Oval Office. President is there with a foreign leader. There's a lot of tension. We're all nervous. Are we going to get a good spot to see them, to question them? The White House press office this time is managing things in such a way that it gives us more, I feel, than the previous administration, and even more during the first Trump administration, the feeling that it's a favor they're giving us. Like, you are going to see the man, and in this case, this Canadian visitor. So we were all of us trying to get in. We got there. And Jonathan, what is impressive this time is that the president remains available all the time to answer all possible questions. And a usual Oval Office moment, which usually would last between 3 minutes with Joe Biden, unfortunately, to 10 minutes, you know, when everybody says hello and bye. With him, it's 45, 50 minutes of questions of all sorts and answers. The main thing is that, so there's tension getting there. There's a favor they're doing to us to let us access him and the Canadian Prime Minister. That's the way we are constantly organized and surrounded and controlled, I would say, by this press office to make sure that we understand how lucky we are to access him.
0: It's interesting. I've heard from others that cover this administration that it's rather strange to be in an environment where there's so much more access, but yet there is so much, dearest I use the word, almost contempt between the traditional media and the White House. Is that a fair assessment for what it's looking like right now?
1: It is. In their way of looking at us, by the way, laughing at the way we're nervous and quick and trying to squeeze ourselves, that's the way we work. And then they film us and they put this on social media saying, look, this is the mainstream media. There's this way of looking at us. The other thing I want to emphasize following what you say, Jonathan, is that, yes, he's accessible and he talks a lot, but it's constantly, systematically a propaganda moment. It's just an opportunity for him and the people who are with him to just repeat the fact that people are telling me how great I am, and people are telling me how this government or this new way of doing things is going to change and make America really finally big again. And Joe Biden was this and Obama before was that. All those, there's no exception, Jonathan. Like, let's not fool ourselves. It is constantly propaganda moments that they multiply. So at the end of the day, he might have talked to us a 2-hour long session, but just to repeat in the end what they want us to repeat to our viewers and our listeners.
0: Interesting you use the word propaganda, because to me that's qualitatively different perhaps from what I expect every political actor to do, which is spin. How do you differentiate? I assume you're using that word with effect.
1: Spin implies that we have put something, we're organizing a plan, we have a certain number of ideas, we have checked them, filled them up with experiments, studies, and we believe this is where we should be going, and this is why we're doing this. I've been at the White House, Jonathan, for the last 19 years, and I've seen each and every president coming up with, we are having the best plan to reform this or change that. In this case, it goes with the mood of the president. So if the president believes this and feels like this, even if the facts contradict, the polls say something else, the studies, the experts, if he feels like this and he personally believes it, he will say it, he will repeat it, and the press office is going to keep on rolling on this. So to me, this is where it's a different dimension to the spin, the actual, usual spin we have with people in politics, is that it follows simply what the leader has in mind. And then you roll on this, even if you look at some people, Scott Bessent-Farson is a good reference, you know, like the Treasury Secretary, he's a solid man. And you look at him and you see that he repeats the mantra, And you honestly look at him and you say, you don't believe what you're

0: are saying. But this is the propaganda machine is rolling, and it's going to be repeated, and you know it, by the MAGA media world.
1: We're here with Richard Lanchardes, White House correspondent for TVA Nouvelle. You know, I feel in some ways like I live my life with Donald Trump in my mind. And I mean that positively and negatively. Just there's a presence. And I think it's because of what you're describing. Has there ever been a presidency where the president's level, his ego, directly relates and directly connects to policy and the country? I've never seen this.
0: Neither have I. And I think that what makes it really special is that he's not respecting the norms, he's not respecting the rules. And ultimately, it feels sometimes that he's challenging the Constitution. He's challenging the way we've managed the Republic for the last 250 years. I mean, it's very interesting the way you describe how he's in your mind and all around. It's the same with me, as you can imagine, covering the White House. But there's no topics talking about the Kennedy Center and what are we going to talking about politics, economics, social issues, the life of people in the streets of Washington, D.C. This person is not respecting the framework that would give a place to Congress, that would give a place to the judiciary, that would give a place to Wall Street and all this. So that's why he overwhelms us with whatever he says. And all the other presidents understood that there were fields where they wouldn't go run. Well, this one has decided otherwise.
1: I must say the last 8 minutes or so with you have just been really fascinating to look at the world through the eyes you see every day. You're literally a witness to history. And Rashad, I would love to have you back in a few months to check in with you and share with our listeners, because I think that you are living history on our behalf every day right now.
0: Thank you very much, Rashad. I'll be back.

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4: I'm here with Dave Edwards. Dave and his wife Helen have created something really interesting, the New Artificiality Institute. Dave, thanks for taking the time to join us on What's Working in Washington.
5: Thanks a lot for having me.
4: Let's start with this. Tell our listeners what the New Artificiality Institute is and what you're trying to accomplish with it.
5: The Artificiality Institute is a reestablishment, I guess you'd say, of artificiality. So if people look back, they'll see it's been around since 2019. Helen and I have been working in AI for more than a decade. We've approached it from the beginning of sort of this idea of what's going to be the human experience of AI. How do we think about that from a human perspective? And that has changed a lot in the last few years as generative AI has hit the popular press, as people have started experimenting at home and at work. And we still are quite obsessed with what this means for humans. And over the last couple few years working with generative AI, we worked with thousands of people trying to figure out how to navigate this new world. And throughout that, we've been motivated by sort of three simple, but we think big questions. What does AI mean to me? What will it mean to be human in this new world? And how do we still lead a meaningful life with this new synthetic intelligence? And might it be able to help us? And those questions really drove us to think about reestablishing organization as a nonprofit research institute, to focus on those key questions, to be able to bring human stories to the question of what AI should be and how we can develop it for people. The tech industry has changed a lot since I've worked in it, which has been long enough. When we started out, when we developed products, we had to go talk to people. Because that's the only thing that you could do. There was no data to gather in the sort of 90s and early 2000s. Now we've changed, and the industry is generally driven by behavioral data. It's been described as the most valuable design material, as behavioral data, what you click on, what you look on, how long you pause, et cetera, et cetera. What's lost there is this human story. What does it mean to be human with these tools? How does it feel? And we think those questions are so much more important now as we're dealing with a technology that is fundamentally different. For 40 years, we've had tools that have been designed, as Steve described, this being Steve Jobs, described as bicycles for our minds, right? Tools that we could direct. We could steer, speed up, slow down. It did everything we wanted it to do. And it was great. It increased our efficiency, was good for our minds. It did a lot of things that were great. But these new tools are different. They have a form of intelligence. They have a form of ability to reason and agency. And we can debate all of those terms and decide whether these two, you know, technologies fit in them or not. But there's something there that's different, and they are unpredictable by design. They're doing things that are different. And so we have to have a new relationship with them. And as you spend enough time with these systems, you recognize that what it means to be you, what it means to think, to learn, to create, they're all changing. And so our objective with the Institute is to focus on a core research project we call the Chronicle, which is a large-scale longitudinal story-gathering project to be able to hear how what people's reactions are, what the phenomenological experience is of AI, and be able to use that as a data set to be able to help inform better designs, better ways of creating tools for people.
4: It feels to me that what you're reacting to is, first of all, AI is the most recent iteration in the change of technology going from a one-directional to a bi-directional thing. The technology now directly, social media, it directly changes society in a feedback loop, and AI is that on steroids. Is some of what you're reacting to the inherent push around efficiency that a lot of people that are promoting AI seems to, it's just all about the efficiency of it. Is that what you're reacting to in part?
5: Very much so. And I think efficiency is a fine goal, right? That's great. And using technology to increase your efficiency is totally fine. I mean, it's always nice to be able to get something done quickly. Get it done, get it out of the way, move on to something else. But we don't think that that can be the overall goal. We don't think that that should be the only goal. We actually wonder, and I know we get called sort of dreamers, that is it possible for technology to have us lead a life that's more meaningful? Mm-hmm. Could technology help us be more mindful? Could technology help us be more metacognitive, to actually help us think about our own thinking? And in some ways, yes, technology has been able to. I think that the possibility of AI doing that for us is certainly there. Mm-hmm. But you're right that we're reacting to a drive of efficiency. The channeling of the way that technology is created and deployed that is driven by capitalism. And we're not rejecting capitalism, just recognizing the force that it is and what it drives technology to be. And we can look back over the last 15 years or whatever, however you want to count social media, and recognize that what's happened is a form of human fracking, as D. Graham Burnett likes to say, and we love to his work, and that effect of the attention economy has fracked our attention to tiny little commoditizable bits, little things that you could then sell off. And we and he are both worried about that extending into what he will call human fracking, and we put it in the context of the intimacy economy. As these tools get to know us more intimately, how does it frack all of that knowledge into little commoditizable bits? And what happens to being human then?
4: Well, we become, in effect, almost cybernetic beings, where our reality and our world is being served up to us in microseconds by, hey, you like this, you like that. Yeah. Dave's a great guy. You like him. Talk with him some more. And, yeah, it's like the Amazon, you should read this book on steroids, isn't it?
5: Exactly. And now it's even more explicit. Attention economy watched everything that we did. It captured all of this. It was funneled off to data brokers that are opaque to the rest of the world. It knows so much about you that when you pull up the New York Times app, that there's an ad for something that you happen to be looking at someplace else, right? Those kinds of things we've sort of understood. In some ways, the new generative AI tools are becoming even more explicit.
4: Right.
5: So one example is if you use ChatGPT enough, it starts to capture a memory of you, right? And it remembers all of your conversations. That can be incredibly helpful. It's actually one of the things that's made the tool so much more useful is I don't have to now tell ChatGPT what the Artificiality Institute is, right? Mm-hmm. I've already uploaded a document or described it. It knows it. So I can ask a question and put it in reference, and it knows that. But the key question here is I'm actually making that tool, that system, more valuable to me. But the value that I've created in that system is owned by OpenAI. And so I'm making the system more valuable, and then I have to rent that value back to be able to access it myself. Those are the kinds of fundamental challenges that we actually want, we aspire to, we dream of having a more positive effect on in a different way.
4: We're here with Dave Edwards, the founder of New Artificiality Institute here at What's Work in Washington. So, Dave, I had an experience recently where my colleague in the business that I'm working on came up with some content out of ChatGPT, and I said, that could be a really interesting column for me to write in my business journal. And he said, well, let's see what happens. So he put in, write a column like Jonathan Aberman. And it spit it out 1,000 words, and it could have easily been written by me. It was very interesting. I had nothing to do with, I hadn't trained the model. To me, that was very revealing of the insidious nature of these tools, right?
5: Yes.
4: And very seductive. Don't worry, Washington Business Journal editor, if you're listening, I didn't submit the article. but let's change. So, all right, so I think you and I and many of our listeners are sharing this gestalt around the challenge. How is storytelling and what you're going to try to capture allow for the creation of this third space, this third way between efficiency and no AI? Because I think what you're suggesting is AI is here to stay, but it needs to work properly with humans so we remain human. That's how it feels.
5: Exactly. So what our focus is on gathering what we call moments. So we have a very bold goal of gathering 1 million moments from people about their interactions. And these are literally moments, something that happens. And we describe, we can understand what that moment is, what the interaction was, what the context of it was, and how it really felt to someone. So we've already begun this journey of gathering these moments, and there are things, we've identified 5 key threshold moments, we call, which are these moments that actually have a real interesting change for the human experience. Things like recognition, where somebody says, huh, this is smarter than I thought it was, and that makes me feel. Right? Integration, where we think well together with these tools, or dependence, where I trust it more than myself sometimes, which falls into what prey of one of the great biases of machine automation bias. We believe machines are correct. We've been trained into feeling that software systems are like the harvesters, that actually, work or don't work. And then we have these other ideas of blurring where, where do I end and where does it begin, and fracture, where there's some sort of negative context. Those are the first 5 threshold moments that we've identified in our research. They tell us something about what the experience is. They add richness to it by people telling their story and talking about how it feels to them, what it means to them, what that's, and help us make sense of that moment. And all of that narrative comes together to inform a designer what you might do differently. Do you want someone to feel blurring in a moment? Do you want someone to be feeling a sense of dependence? When does dependence become a problem because people are becoming over-reliant on a technology? Or where is it when it's actually a good idea because you actually really want that one thing to be automated? There's not necessarily a clean, direct path from all of the stories to direct outcomes, but without the stories and without a really cohesive set of stories that we can access, we have no choice except to rely on the behavioral data, the big data, the clicks, what you look at, what you don't, seeing what you've typed and what you haven't typed, but we're missing what it actually feels like. And you can see now the reactions that people have. They have very visceral, emotional reactions to AI for very good reasons. There's challenges around how these tools have been trained, what data that's hoovered up. All of the writing you've done, I've done, has all been hoovered up by these machines without our permissions. That's a problem. There's questions about the long-term impact of how much energy these things will. There's a lot of reasons, but there's a core thing around people feeling like disconnected. They're feeling like this is a medium that is getting in the way of their lives and communicating. It doesn't have to be that way, though. It is possible to make these things differently, and that's our goal.
4: Well, I think that what you've identified is that in the absence of bright lines for behavior, it's easy to ignore. I was struck a couple of weeks ago, not more than that, relatively recently, Carnegie Mellon and Microsoft released a paper saying, hey, if you have AI in an organization, people become cognitively impaired.
5: Yeah.
4: And I read that and I think, well, okay, then why are you designing Copilot to make it so that everybody wants to use it? And why is OpenAI trying to pretend you're its friend? I mean, it's sort of like if you know that it creates cognitive issues, then maybe you want to change the structure of how data is managed or how the, isn't that what you're getting at? It's like,
5: yeah, definitely,
4: own the problem.
5: Definitely. Yeah. Oh, there's definitely, I think that these tools, and I say this with the understanding and acceptance of how quickly this industry is happening and how challenging it is to design these tools. And I don't mean to malign anyone who's actually created them directly, but these tools are really poorly designed. I mean, let's be honest, that they are, what they've done is, you know, ChatGPT was put out into the world as an experiment by their own admission and their own, you know, that was their interest, was to experiment and see how people reacted. And we've stayed basically in the same sort of basic construct of just an open-ended access to this mass model that no one really can understand how it works. Mm-hmm. And that means that anybody can jump in and they ask a question saying, well, they're looking for one particular needle in a haystack fact. It's not a good use of these tools, but there's nothing in the tool that tries to channel you away from doing that. There's nothing there that's trying to direct you towards the good uses of the tool. So there's no affordances there. There's no signifiers there. I mean, going back to that sort of fundamental work of one of our advisors, Don Norman, who created I credit him with kind of creating that world of human-centered design, that mindset in his book from the Psychology of Everyday Things. But it's that world is not being applied. We're not thinking differently about what these tools actually do. So yeah, it is easy to, people get lulled into thinking, well, I asked the tool and I'm used to asking a machine to do something, do some math for me, Microsoft Excel, and it gives me the answer and I take the answer and I send it to my boss. Well, now they say, well, I'm just going to use ChatGPT and I'm going to copy paste and send the answer to my boss.
4: Right.
5: A, it's not a great use of the tool. B, the tool is probably wrong. And C, you're not actually advancing yourself on your own. So we say,
4: not at all.
5: We ask, we say, so we still want to be able to learn as humans, right? That's what we love that. That's one of the reasons we've succeeded as a species is we like to learn. We like to become expert at things, to master new ideas. Now, how can we use these tools while still learning, while still developing expertise? We don't have the answer yet, but we hope in our research that we're able to find new, just glimmers, a new concept, something that might be able to help us say, yeah, you can still use this, say, as a newly minted law school graduate, and you'll still be able to become an expert and become a partner to be able to be the human who's actually accountable for the legal practice because, well, we're not going to just suddenly hand it all over to AI, despite what, you know, some people say. We're going to have actual lawyers that are humans.
4: But using it.
5: And we need those lawyers to be as expert in 10 years as they are now. And we can't allow the use of the tool that is productive when reviewing documents and all the things that you do as an early legal associate. I'm not a lawyer, so I'm just reflecting what I've heard. you want to use these tools because it helps you get through the process. And in some ways, they could be really helpful. But we still need those first year law school graduate types to be able to become partners that we can rely on to make our society work well.
4: It's true for all knowledge workers. I think you're exactly right. The line needs to be drawn in a way where there's room for both. Here with Dave Edwards, the co-founder of New Artificiality Institute. Before I let you go, Dave, since we're here, what's working in Washington, can you give any advice to the DC tech or their DC business community about how they might want to approach this AI transformation that is frankly surrounding them on a daily basis right now?
5: Yeah, I think that there is, one is to be skeptical, is of both of the sort of ends of the spectrum of the debate. One side says these tools are completely flawed. There's absolutely no use. It's going to be terrible for the world. It is possible that all of those things are true. But it's not even today, and today's technology is, you know, the classic thing. It's the worst part of whatever technology you're going to have. Usually technology improves over time. And so follow that through and recognize that these things will get better, and so don't judge the system and its availability and its interest and its value to you based on what it is today. So remain skeptical of those that just want to say don't use it ever. On the other side, remain quite skeptical of those who say that this is going to be the world's greatest thing, that we should just let the technologists do what they're going to do. Just let loose and let technology companies do what they do best, which is to create great things. This is fundamentally different. This is going to be much more complicated. This is something that actually needs people like those in DC to be very engaged and involved in the dialogue. This has much more profound potential impacts on society, on our economy, on employment. The concepts that people throw around about having a universal basic income, I'm waiting for a good economist to explain it to me in a way that makes sense. And for a sociologist or anthropologist or psychologist, tell me how that actually would be something we'd all like. So we have these sort of crazy ideas and that are motivating people to do things. I think there is a different way, but we need more people with different thought processes to treat this as the cultural technology it is. It is a technology that will amplify whatever culture we put it into. So what culture do we want to put this into, and how do we want to use it to amplify that? Do we want to let it amplify for income inequality and capitalistic gains for the few? Do we want it to amplify for social good and civil rights? We can, you know, do we want it? Where do we want this to fit, and how do we want this to do? Do we want this to help us advance science? We could. There's possibilities for some of that. But we have to make those decisions, and we have to think about it as a culture and as a society, not just as those who are customers taking it from whoever creates it.
4: I've shortened it in my mind by saying we can either use technology or be used by it.
5: Very nice. I like that.
4: Well, I did prepare it for you specially, Dave. Dave Edwards, thanks for joining us today on What's Working in Washington. We will keep an eye on you, your new institute, with great interest, and hope to have you on the show again. Thanks again.
5: Thank you very much.
6: Coming up, how to keep our creativity distinct from what AI creates.
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12: Let's stop pretending that a college degree guarantees employability. Listen, the data is now undeniable. Recent college grads are entering one of the weakest job markets in decades. Even MBAs from top programs are now struggling to find footing. The old promise that a diploma plus hustle equals a stable career is breaking down rapidly. And that's because AI is accelerating the collapse. We right now are witnessing a transformation of the entry-level job market, the rote grinded out work that used to train and test young talent, drafting memos, summarizing research, even pulling together slides. is becoming increasingly automated. Generative AI doesn't sleep. It doesn't negotiate for a higher salary. It doesn't need onboarding. If we continue preparing students for jobs that machines can do as well, or maybe even better, we're setting them up to be replaced. But here's the good news. The jobs of the future, those that matter, that endure, that drive value, depend on something that AI can't replicate. That's the ability to think beyond the obvious. That's original intelligence. So higher ed, all of you listening who are in higher ed, this is your wake-up call. University presidents, provosts, deans, architects of curriculum, professors in the classroom, you are at a strategic inflection point. Your value proposition, why you educate, can't continue to be, we prepare students for jobs. Not if those jobs are increasingly mechanized, templated, or disappearing, literally disappearing in real time. Instead, all of you and all of us need to focus on making higher education incubators of original intelligence, the unique human ability to produce ideas, challenge consensus, and see around corners. You've got to stop treating AI like a cheating problem and start treating it as what it now is, a teaching tool. We need to make sure that original intelligence isn't just an update. It's a full institutional reframe. It means teaching students to ask better questions, not just deliver faster answers. It means creating learning environments that reward intellectual risk-taking rather than just reciting facts. If we make our students fact recitation machines, they will lose. So that means you need to figure out how to assess students in new ways. GPAs and standard tests, reciting facts, don't matter. What matters is, are your students expanding the idea space? Are they creating something that shows that they're original in insight, they're original in thinking? Because that's what the economy reward. This is very different from just talking about future-proofing. I'm not talking about future-proofing students, where we teach students technical or job-ready skills. The reality is that students are going to have to use AI the way we let them use calculators. It's just a tool. And teaching them tool use will give them a false sense of security. Because in the world we're in now, the tools will advance faster than course catalogs can keep up. The truth is, the future won't belong to those that know more. It will belong to those who think differently. Original intelligence isn't a nice to have. It's the new baseline for human value in a world of high-function machines. Universities that embrace that shift won't just be preserving their relevance, they'll be shaping the talent edge for the next century. It's time to stop teaching students how to perform like machines and start teaching them how to be unmistakably human. Well, it's time for Fairfax City Minute. I've got CEO and Director of Fairfax City Economic Development, Chris Bruno, here with me. Chris, with all the disruption in federal contracting going on, what is Fairfax City doing specifically to help alleviate some of the pain we're feeling?
13: Right now, we're really focused on international business investment and supporting businesses across our city and the region. One of the ways that we do that is by supporting and programming our Mason Enterprise Center, which is our city's small business incubator. And we have a number of programs designed to provide capacity building support to businesses engaged with the Mason Enterprise Center and looking to locate within the Mason Enterprise Center.
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12: 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What's Working in Washington is produced and edited by Tracy Madigan. The theme music is performed by me and my brother, Larry Aberman. We call ourselves the Aber Bros.
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20: From ABC News, I'm Wayne Cabot. These are said to be the cockpit cries of the Fly Dubai co-pilot suspected of trying to crash the plane from 34,000 feet.
21: Kill me,
20: as recounted by the hero passenger, the plumber who took the yoke and, remarkably, pulled the jet out of a nosedive and landed it.
22: The pilot and passengers hailed as heroes after they thwarted a cockpit attack on a flight from Dubai to Tel Aviv with 174 people on board, including four Americans. You can hear the panic on board when the passenger jet plunges. Israel's prime minister now saying it's too early to say whether this was a terror attack.
20: ABC News foreign correspondent Tom Sufi Burridge in Tel Aviv. That co-pilot is now being treated in the hospital in Saudi Arabia. Under arrest in Britain, a dual UK-Iranian national suspected of a terror plot against a U.S.-run airbase in England over the weekend. Expect no quick answers, says Tennessee's Governor Bill Lee, about how the lethal injection for death row inmate Krista Pike failed last night, twice, leaving her alive today, but in what shape, we're not being told.
23: That investigation will be thorough, and it's going to take time. And therefore, the last scheduled execution for this year will not take place.
20: An email sheds more light on how campus police at Cornell handled a sophomore's rape allegation at a fraternity house the same day that Jane Doan went to the university police to report the accusation. The school put out a campus-wide alert notifying students and staff of a reported sexual assault by several males. The victim coerced into consuming ketamine and other drugs, the alert said. We've learned that a Michigan toddler who brought a Glock to daycare passed it around the room before the teacher grabbed it away. Today, the Wayne County Prosecutor's Office charged both parents with having an unsecured firearm. You're listening to ABC News.
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20: The attorney for rapper Rick Ross is asking fans not to prejudge his arrest this morning in Miami Beach on a felony charge of battery by strangulation. His lawyer says Ross is being wrongfully accused by an ex-girlfriend whose true motivations are unclear. An Oregon fisherman trapped beneath a massive rock was able to call for help thanks to having earphones when he tried to survive, and he did survive.
6: A Coast Guard helicopter rescued the fisherman who was pinned under a rock on a jetty in Warrenton, Oregon. A rock had somehow become dislodged and landed on him.
21: We're getting the rescuer survivor to the aircraft now.
6: The man was hoisted into the Coast Guard helicopter, his mother posting online he was saved by his behind-the-ear headphones he was wearing that allowed him to call for help. When local rescuers got on scene, they could see with a drone he was trapped under a boulder. He was freed and airlifted from the jetty with injuries. Alex Stone, ABC News.
20: Red faces in Roselle, New Jersey, after the town paid for a sign about 20 feet wide that read, "Thanks for visiting," with a V extra added in there. Comments on social media are unkind, to say the least, wondering how it got past the printer and the crew that hoisted it up on the overpass. But the mayor, whose name appears on the sign in big block letters next to the typo, is trying to be positive, telling News 12, "Who knew that a misspelling was all it took to get people to talk about Roselle?" Wayne Cabot, ABC News.
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21: Federal newscast. A federal judge is ordering the Bureau of Prisons to restore its collective bargaining agreement. The decision comes about a year after the BOP terminated its contract with the American Federation of Government Employees. AFGE sued the agency, arguing that the decision violated the Administrative Procedure Act and the First Amendment. A new federal CIO is expected to be named soon. Federal News Network's Jason Miller has the details.
26: Carter Farmer will be named the new federal chief information officer. Multiple sources confirmed to Federal News Network that President Donald Trump is planning to appoint Farmer, who spent the last 16 months as the CIO of the Environmental Protection Agency, to the top technology job in government. Multiple requests for comment to the Office of Management and Budget were not returned. Sources say Farmer would replace Greg Barbaccia, who left in August after 19 months in the role. Before joining the EPA, Farmer spent 7 years at the U.S. Institute for Peace, where he was the director of IT systems and solutions. Jason Miller, Federal News Network.
21: 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I'm Eric White.
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1: My guest today is Ricky Clark, the director of the NIH IT Acquisition and Assessment Center, or NITAC. Ricky, this has been a long time coming. I'm very excited to talk to you. Thanks so much for taking the time.
3: Absolutely. Looking forward to it, Mr. Jason. I wish we could have done it earlier, but a lot of moving parts in the background have prevented it. But I think we're in a place now where we can have a fair and open conversation.
1: Excellent. Well, very good. Well, you and I talked, or emailed, I should say, back in February when NITAC decided, working with partners across government, to cancel the CIOSB4 procurement. A lot of folks were very, I guess I would say, not surprised, but surprised by it. Surprised maybe that it took so long, but then again, they thought it was coming. You at the time said, hey, this has nothing to do with the never-ending protest that the GWAC was under. So now that we're several months removed, let's talk a little bit more about that. What drove that decision to cancel the procurement? And then kind of what's the reaction you've gotten from a lot of the vendors and a lot of the other folks over the last few months?
3: Start with, it had very little to do, or actually very little or nothing to do with the protest themselves. So I'll separate into the reason it was based on the federal policy shift. The executive order 14240 back in March of 2025 was followed by the OMB memorandum M2531. That was the catalyst that drove typical outcome. So I'll give you the background. After those two documents came out, we were paired with GSA, and our objective was to have to enforce efficiency. So to take a look at both vehicles, take a look at all GWACs, what was available, and find out if there were actually some duplication of efforts. In this case, it turns out we had transition groups that were established. Transition work groups, we looked at the finances, we looked at all 10 task areas and compared them to what was available in the market, and we also looked at, you know, how we would communicate this to acquisition public, if you will, and whether it's private sector contractors and our federal agencies, and we took a look at what that meant for them. During this review process, we found out that there was better than 90% duplication for what we offered at NITAC and what was offered at GSA and some of the other vehicles. So as we dug down the rabbit hole, we were really earnest. We did a pipeline crosswalk, looked at what was offered at TSA, what was offered that NASA soup, and what was offered by NITAC. And to remove those duplications, we created we'll call it a white paper. We went all the way down the rabbit hole, everything that we reviewed, we documented, and that documentation was presented to the leadership at NIH, at HHS, TSA, in conjunction with OMB. And after reviewing all those documents, the decision was made, first and foremost, CLSP4 was not needed. And there's also going to be a change for NITAC. And that resulted in our sunset. We'll probably talk about that later. But that decision came solely from that. Now, back to the protests themselves. As far as the protests, we were so looking forward to having our day in court, if you will, because after the 2023 decision by GAO, we went back and we totally retooled. We added in the AI functionalities. We reviewed each and every each one of the 1,150 proposals one for one. We created a clause logic. Every decision was made was tied down to the solicitation section. That solicitation section was backed up by a decision by the CO itself. And we also implemented, regulatory guidance to find out what to explain exactly why the decision was made. We created what was known as the ad hoc report. Probably the first time it's been done for across the federal government, but we've done it. It was essentially a white paper, and it explained every nook and cranny, every decision that the CO had made, we had it documented. So we were so looking forward to having our day in court. So we can spell out exactly how we were fair and reasonable, how it was evenly applied, and how through each of the CO's decisions you can make that it was even applied for all 1,150 proposals. So it was huge. The biggest thing, going back to the GSA thing, I think was the biggest change for us, GSA in general, is that GSA had health IT SINs. I know I'm mixing this up a little bit, but I should have made this point earlier. The health IT SINs themselves were related to health IT buys. Now, there are some nuances between health IT that you don't get in the standard commodity off-the-shelf IT buys. So we took a look at those, and in response to that, GSA actually expanded their health IT SINs to ensure that everything, any service gap that we identified during this review, or were captured under GSA. So it was a complete and thorough review, and that review is what led to us canceling the solicitation and eventually sunsetting CLSP4. It was CLSP3 and then canceling CLSP4.
1: I think that's really helpful, Ricky, because I think a lot of people didn't realize the level of research you all did, and you have not gone through this this process to go around it. I mean, what has changed in your view? You've been with NITEC for several years. Why was there a need for maybe CIOSP 3 and previous CIOSP contracts 5, 7, 10 years ago that maybe you realize, hey, maybe we don't need it anymore? Is it the way technology has come together? Is it just GSA offering more of the similar services? What do you think changed?
3: I think, honestly, it's personal preference. So folks that have, you have the folks that are indebted to UCSA or you have a preference to UCSA, you have the folks that are have a preference to use some of the other GWACs. The folks at NITEC like NITEC because of the level of service that we provide. It's sort of like a friendly, welcoming sort of environment. So I think after it, your customers get used to that and the guidance, our level of service was 98%. You know, a lot of folks that I've actually spoken with now, that's the thing they think they'll probably miss the most is the level of service provided by NITEC for them, making their job easier. So, you know, we wanted to do it quicker, faster, easier, and that was sort of NITEC tagline, and that's really what we did on a daily basis. So I think it was probably a personal preference rather than a need. I mean,
1: Ricky, I'm going to jump in. But you just gave me the other argument. You gave me the argument of why NITEC should stay around and why you should have CIOSP 4. I guess I want to know, beyond the policy shifts, right, NITEC and CIOSP 2, CIOSP 3, CIOSP 1, they saw a need. So what do you think shifted in that need? Not people's preference, because they would rather use NITEC if they're getting 98% great customer service. What shifted in the technology world or the acquisition world? Like, give me a sense of because there was a lot of concern over the years, and this is not a new concern, that there was overlap among all GWACs. Like, a lot of people have said over the years, why do we need soup at all? Why do we need an ITAC? Why can't everything go to GSA? They have the schedules, they have Alliant, they have so on and so forth.
3: To be honest with you, Jason, asked that question, that's a hard one to answer, but I'll give you my personal take on it. I think that as the IT and functionality, availability of information has become more prevalent, it's probably more, what's the word I want to use? It would probably be more, I wouldn't say convenient, probably be more efficient to have a single source to provide that information before. So I think some of the niches that NITEC developed over the year, now that's become a central part of what GSA does. That's become a central part of some of the other GWACs. So as you know, they're actually consolidating NITEC as well as NASA soup. So I think the consolidation is so. Let's go back. Back in 1996, at the footsteps of the Clean Air Corps Act, there was a belief that things could be done more efficiently if you didn't centralize, you didn't centralize the IT buys. So GWACs were presented, were actually created, but now I think over time, because technology has caught up, because of the development of information availability, IT, etc., everything now is it can be found in a single source. So some of the nuances, some of the best practices that we developed over the years can be easily consumed by GSA and some of the other GWACs. So now everything we've done, they're able to provide that service. I think before, if I'm honest with the GSA, was very broad. People looked at them as just having the mass schedules themselves, but now they're more centralized, and you have the health IT center, so they're essentially doing what NITEC was doing, you know, over the last 5, 10, 12 years, based on what you mentioned.
1: That's kind of what I was hoping you were going to get to, because I think when, to your point, going back the 30 years ago now, there was a need for this kind of, hey, NITEC, soup, GSA, even others, there were other potential GWACs. You probably remember the old seat management contract that was out there that never really took off. People kind of said, hey, we have these gaps in the community that we think we can fill. NIH really buys a lot of very specific IT equipment for specific, or HHS more broadly, buys very specific equipment for health IT. And now that health IT has become more, I would say, typical, right? Like if you're going to buy a specific database to run genome data, that doesn't have to be done very specifically anymore. You can buy 101 of those types of databases that can handle high processing, powerful computers. Yep. So to me, that to me is maybe what also changed. And then the number of contractors also in the industrial base, I would argue, has shrunk too. I mean, is that maybe part of it?
3: Absolutely. So in doing this review, we found that there was a better than 93% duplication for the contract holders that had either GSA mass schedule or was part of GSA family in some way compared to what we had. So essentially, we had the same contractor providing the same service, but just on different platforms. And to your point, the health IT, the biggest thing for us is, you know, the regulatory guide rails, the patient privacy, the HIPAA requirements, the biomedical data security, the clinical workflow integrations. That part was something that was not readily available from other vehicles. That's why the health IT niche at NITAC was established. We just morphed into like all things IT, but initially that was our sole purpose, was to provide that health IT niche to kind of, you know, bridge that service gap. But now that service is available across the board, available at GSA through their health IT sends as well.
1: Really interesting that 93% of the contract holders, there was overlap. I think that's something that has been big concern among all these different contracts for many years. And I know back in early 2010s, the former OFPP administrator, Dan Gordon, during the Obama administration, tried something similar to this and just found so much pushback and so much disagreement that he never really could get this off the ground. And I think a lot of vendors feel the same way. I'm interested to hear what you heard from your vendor partners. They're probably, on one hand, mad at you for canceling it because a lot of bid and proposal, but on the other hand, was there some relief that this is one more thing they don't have to deal with?
3: It was both, to be honest with you. So to your point, the vast majority of the comments were, you know, thanking NITAC for the 30 years of service being provided. There are some really, really good experiences. A lot of our contractors are become almost like family members for us. They're very indebted. So they're sad to see NITAC sunset. But a lot are saying exactly what you stated, that, you know, the services are being provided at GSA. And this is sort of a administrative reprieve, if you will. Like, in other words, they can still provide the same service, but provide it on one platform instead of multiple platforms.
1: And there's a cost savings for them too. They don't have to worry about multiple compliance issues, multiple contracts, multiple data. So there's obviously that has been a big issue around that too. Ricky, on that note, let's take a quick break. When we come back, we'll continue our conversation. My guest today is Ricky Clark, the director of the NIH IT Acquisition and Assessment Center. I'm Jason Miller, and you're listening to a special edition of Ask the CIO on Federal News Network.
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4: Welcome back. You're listening to Ask the CIO on Federal News Network. I'm your host, Jason Miller. My guest today is Ricky Clark, the director of the NIH IT Acquisition and Assessment Center, or NITAC. When you look back at the whole process of CIOSP4, what would you say are among your biggest lessons learned? And listen, these types of big multi-war contracts are not going away. We're going to see it a lot. Army MAPS is now going through something very similar. A lot of protests, a lot of concerns about their approach. What's the big kind of advice you'd have to others who are kind of going through this process that you just went through with CIOSP4?
5: So first thing I say is that don't take it personal, right? So a lot of these protests, I mean, I go out and I in the beginning, sort of took it personal. I wanted to find out why, because I reviewed a lot of these proposals and they just weren't, you know, up to par, so to speak. So, you know, I go out to the small business and ask, you know, tell me why you feel this is substantive, just to have a conversation. And it turns out, in more times than not, it's just a business decision. So the protests, I don't think will ever go away. Long gone are the days of having truly substantive protests, unless they're actually that. And now it's more a business decision, especially for bigger vehicles like us. And we're thinking about looking at potential having revenue earnings or revenue stream for $50 billion, and people take that very, very seriously if they make a mistake and can't get on. So they look for ways to not, you know, to get a restart, if you will. But to that point, I think complexity in solicitation is probably a protest bait. So when you're doing self-scoring methodologies, et cetera, you want to make sure you spell everything out. You want to make sure that you were totally explicit. You want to ensure that you don't have the latent ambiguities of any sort, and you do that by just documenting and having conversation. You actually want to take a look or read through some of the feedback you're getting from the general public. I think long gone are the days where the federal government just proposes, puts out a solicitation without input from the private sector, without input from our contractors as well as our federal clients. Now it's more of a collective, sort of a group thing, sort of a group project now. I mean, the government will always be in charge of what the solicitation requires or what the requirement is, but now it's more of a conversation. I think the 1102s, as we know it, are starting to change, metamorph, grow. Like, we have to go beyond. We become truly business advisors, if you will. So we have to look at collectively the total picture. So the biggest lesson for me is to always be open, always have candid conversations. You want to ensure that everyone is getting the exact same information, and you want to take any feedback that you have in earnest, starting with the question and answer period, starting with any information you may get before and after the solicitation. That should always be a consideration. There should be some prioritized discipline. You want to make sure that sections L and section M of the solicitations are very, very tight. You want to, you know, look at them 3, 4, 5 times to make sure that there's nothing that you've overlooked. Get feedback on that. And you want to ensure that any model, any process you put in place is repeatable. So even before you go live with something, you know, new and different, you want to make sure that if you reviewed that, you know, several hundred times if you can, just to make sure that there is no misstep. Because if there is a crack in the armor, it will be shown, for lack of a better word. And in the end, you end up in a situation where you have to explain, you know, it could be a very basic process. So you want to make sure you document.
4: Everything you say, you just said, is something that is very logical, very pragmatic, very straightforward. Mm-hmm. But do you think, when you look back over the last couple of years, and you did not run COSP for the entire time, there were other folks, kind of other directors of NITAC, who maybe launched this as well,
5: Yep.
4: Were there some, and I'll use the term mistakes, but Ricky will put them in quotes, were there things that you would have done differently? Were there things you would have said, hey, when we look back over the last, you know, several years, we probably could have been better about something?

0: I have to say, yeah, but would that be fair? Because I wasn't sitting in the seat at the time. But absolutely, I don't think there's any one single director or person that would come into a very new process and say, "Oh, I would have changed this." So, yeah, I say that were. But I'm sure at the time when those decisions were made, then I'd have to have the background and why those decisions were made. But would I have done things differently? Absolutely. And I'm sure that person, if I left tomorrow and someone else in my seat, they'd probably say the exact same thing. I think, though, the outcome or the premise of the CRSP4 solicitation was very solid. The misstep for us was the documentation. And then you mentioned it yourself. This started back in 2020 prior to COVID. We went through about 4 COs. So another lesson to be learned. Is if you're a CO taking over a new requirement, you have to go back to the very, very beginning. Read everything. Read every any feedback you receive from anyone that related to their proposal itself, and then find ways to try and implement that. It's easy to look back and say, I would have, the coulda, woulda, shoulda syndrome. Don't like to do that. So for me, I'm the kind of person, I take what I have and try and correct it moving forward.
1: All right.
0: If that makes sense.
1: It absolutely does, and there's probably a lot of places you go back and look over the last 5-6 years and go, that could have been done better, that could have been handled differently, or we could have done this. You and I had the conversation many years ago, and I said, Ricky, yep, just let them all on, for God's sake. And you were like, no, I don't want to do that. And we won't rehash it, but there's a whole lot of things that I think everyone can say that there was ways to learn from it and move on.
0: Sure. So Jason, to that point, it's important here. So the reason that was an option, but the reason you didn't want to do that is because the folks that wanted on board for COSP 4, COSP 3, our objective was to get the best of the best, right? And then by letting everyone on, that would create an administrative backlog, if you would, of folks that may not be proven, may not be able to provide the level of service that the NITAC customer base was used to be. So that's why that wasn't an option. I mean, it was considered, but because of that, because of what NITAC stood for, because of what we were trying to source and select, we wanted to have the best of the best, and that we chose not to go down that path.
1: I appreciate that. I could offer you my response to that, but I think it's water under the bridge.
0: And, gotcha.
1: And,
0: okay.
1: And let's move on, since I want to be aware of your time as well. Let's talk about CIO SP3. That's still going strong, I'd love to know what's going on with CIO CS as well. Just give me some basic statistics, some number of awards, total dollars. What can you tell us about those two contracts currently?
0: I will tell you this, that both contracts, the entire suite of contracts, is tracking pretty close to where we were the previous year for 24 and 25. So there are some task areas, say task area 1 for IT services, biomedical research, health sciences. It spikes every year. We went up 286% in 24, 71% from that number in 25. And this year, to date, we're up about 42%. So there is a trend for particular task areas, task area 1, another task area, task area 5 for IT services, that are really trending huge for us. So even though there has been a slump in the overall contract awards, but the dollars spent are tracking to be about the same. And that's what we had 45 days of non-operation period at the very beginning of this task area. So there are, and a lot of it is not so much new business, existing business, execution of options. But business is pretty solid, honestly.
1: So I know I had written a story several months ago about the number of awards under CIOSP3 seemed to drop quite a bit. And you called me and said, Jason, I think the data is off. And I said, uh-oh. So you said there's a little bit of a slump in contract awards, but the dollar is about the same. Is there a 10% reduction in the number of awards? Is there a 40% reduction? But the dollars, to your point, are still trending upwards. Like, give me again, I want to go back to the data, but also tell me, why do you think that is, that the dollars are tracking the same?
0: The dollars are tracking the same because some of the awards are larger, right? Some of the DoD components are providing larger awards, which kind of, off tilts that. The order volume itself has surged. The number of volumes have gone down, I'd say, roughly, for the last 3 years, about 20-30%. So the volume itself has gone down, but the total dollar values are remaining consistent.
1: Is that worrisome for you, or is that kind of expected given all the upheaval around CIOSP4, all the 18 months that this administration's been in pushing consolidation and centralization and changes? Or were you surprised that there's been such a decrease in the number of awards?
0: No, I think that in 2025 we had about 272 wars that were canceled. Not that many terminations. I think there were four terminations during the Doge era. So that accounts for some of it. But I think that worrisome. No, I think there are people who are making business decisions. So if you feel like you want to have something, you know, you're looking for the additional runway. Like we recently truncated the NITAC vehicle where we sunset in October, and then December is the very last of the ordering period. That gives you a runway of 2 years. So rather than go back and retool, folks are just looking for other options that provide them the five-year options or five-year contracting period for the task orders.
1: So does this, I think a lot of what you mentioned here is CIOSP3. Does CIOCS also seen similar statistics around, the fewer awards, but dollars about the same, or any trends you can talk about?
0: So ironically, on CIOCS, it's remaining consistent. So not the same slump in trends, because that's more commodities. So folks are looking for that, you know, click and pay one-off option. So that remains consistent there. We're for CIOCS exactly where we were for the past, you know, 24 and 25. So not so much of a drop there, but there was a decline or a surge for CLSP3 and SP3 small business.
1: All right. I mean, obviously, that's good news. There's still plenty of people who spend a lot of time promoting CIOSP3. You guys and your team is out there. So it'd be boring or bad news if all of a sudden you had not a lot of work to do and things were really kind of
0: For us, Jason, our mission now has kind of shifted. So what we're doing now is we're more about touting the benefits of a GWAC. So since we're partnering now with GSA and throughout the whole transition period, our objective, even though they remain the same, they're kind of changing. So what we want to do is talk about how beneficial the GWAC is. Remember, our entire objective was to go out and target those folks that are doing standalone open market buys. That hadn't changed. The issue here is that the GWAC, since 2019, have only captured about 20% of the market. So the mission for the GWAC won't change. So for us, until the very end, you know, to December 31st of 2028, we'll be going out touting the benefits of a GWAC and why it's important to have them. So I don't think that'll change at all. But even with the consolidation at GSA, it'll just become at the forefront. So we have to, you know, drive the point that we should be doing bulk buying, that GWAC is the best method or means of buying the IT buys, or, you know, not only to support the warfighter, but also our medical providers, just in general for the taxpayers. It's more efficient, and it's probably the best way for the government to make IT products and solutions purchases.
1: Ricky, on that note, let's take a quick break. When we come back, we'll continue our conversation. My guest today is Ricky Clark, the director of the NIH IT Acquisition and Assessment Center. I'm Jason Miller, and you're listening to a special edition of Ask the CIO on Federal News Network.
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1: Welcome back. You're listening to Ask the CIO on Federal News Network. I'm your host, Jason Miller. My guest today is Ricky Clark, the director of the NIH IT Acquisition and Assessment Center, or NITAC. There's been some change over the last 18 months, and even going further out, maybe last 3 years, about this understanding of we don't need to go out on our loan, right? I mean, you saw the big news a couple, maybe last year this time, when DHS canceled their PAX 3 to move it over to OASIS. There's been, I think, a handful of other agencies that canceled kind of big multiple award contracts. From your perspective, just to kind of build on your point about, you know, trying to capture more of the market under GWACS, it's more efficient, it's more effective, it's easier, it's faster. Do you think that message is starting to get through, or do you think it's a combination of that message, but also the workforce decreases as well as this administration's really hammering home consolidation, centralization? What do you attribute all these changes to, I guess?
0: So first and foremost would be the administration focus on, you know, removing redundancies, right? Second would be it does take some effort to administer an IDIQ. So if you're an agency and you have a reduced staffing, resources have really changed for the federal government. It goes back to the point I made earlier about how the stance of 1102 would change because you have to. It's more, you know, you have to do more with less. So that being the case, I think it's point one is the administrative changes, the new focus. Point two is the NIDIQs. I mean, why do it when you can efficiently purchase those same items under a GWAC, something that's already pre-competed, the work's been done for you. And thirdly, I think there's really a change of the culture, if you will. Like, folks are looking to do to be more efficient now, to do more with less. So I think the three of those combined, it attributes or can be attributed to the change that we're seeing. And I don't think it'll stop there, Jason. I think, you know, over the coming years, the way we see contracting from whether it's IT buys or just general buys in general would be more more like what you see in the private sector. I think for us, our ROI or return on investment would be a real thing. In the past, for the federal government, it's always we make the purchases, we wait till the next year, and we buy it again. You know, you do the contractor, we do the CPARS entry. If you look at how well the contractor is performing, but now it's a deeper dive into, you know, what benefit the government is gaining. I think return on investment will be a big, big, big deal moving forward, and it has to be. So that way, if we're spending this money, we want to make sure that the money is being spent efficiently, that the services are being provided. It is all encompassing, and you want to find ways to, you know, find the answers. Like a lot of contractors, I mentioned what we did for COSP4. A lot of that, you know, we relied on some of our in-house contractors to provide some ideas of how we can do things more efficiently. I think in the federal space, that'll be, you know, standard practice moving forward. You kind of have to be more efficient. You want to find out what the return on investment is, and you want to find out how we can do things better. I call it continuous circle of improvement. So you always want to improve our acquisition process, and then the benefit that taxpayer gains, the warfighter gains, and the American public in general gains.
1: It's interesting you talk a little bit about ROI as something that's going to be even more important going forward. Mm-hmm. From your experience, and Ricky, you've been doing this a long time. You can see, if people could see the video, they'd see a little bit of grayness in your beard these days, right? Talk yeah. a little bit about what do you think the shift has become? Because ROI it was never really a government term, but at the same mm-hmm. time, I don't think you could ask any 1102 or any program manager that they weren't looking for mission effectiveness, efficiency. They weren't looking for, hey, we're not just throwing the money at a vendor because I liked the vendor. They're always looking for something to do that made sense to the agency, to the mission, to the area. What do you think has changed that you think will ROI will be even a bigger deal?
0: I think the term is subjective, right? So you look at what's mission critical, and then you want to look at what's mission critical and then how effectively that was addressed, rather than just an address and saying, okay, look, here's a problem. We band-aided this problem. We move forward. I think when you look at the ROI, it'll help you moving forward in the future. So for me, I think it's more about, you know, reviewing processes. So you could do an item, but you want to look at efficiency. When you drill down from efficiency, you want to figure out, I used the example earlier, going down a rabbit hole. To me, ROI is being how efficiently you've done the job. Now, in the past, it's always been, it's just good enough for government. I think that'll change. I think for us, we have to go above and beyond. And I think I mentioned culture earlier. The culture moving forward will be just that. You have to do it, but you want to do it not only efficiently, but you want to make sure it's repeatable, and you want to make sure you've improved the process for the person that follows you the next time around. Does that make sense?
1: No, it does. It does. And I think a lot of folks, when they talk about ROI, it is not an uncommon term that we haven't heard before. But to your point, I think this administration has come in and said, we want more outcomes. What are we getting for the money versus, hey, you got a computer or you got a service or you got 10 people who are now adding to your management advisory efforts? I mean, that's a lot of people disagree with what Doge did and were frustrated by the outcomes. But one of the things that you heard time and again, and I think still resonates more broadly, is what are you getting for that money? Like, how is the mission better or different or more impactful? And I think that's kind of what you're getting to is the contracting officers, program managers are going to be asking different questions than maybe they had previously, or more in-depth questions, I should say.
0: Absolutely.
1: You mentioned the move, the sunset, according to your website and according to GSA's website, CIOSP3, CIOCS are set to sunset on October 29th. And then there's a bit of a runway. What should folks know about that sunset date? Obviously, it's still the plan. And then the move to NYTEX moving over to GSA. Let's talk about the future there. So start with the sunset dates. And what's that mean?
0: So sunset dates, October 29th is the actual sunset. So the no new orders on our vehicles, CLSP3, CLSP3 Small Business, RCOCS, after that date, will actually run the systems, have EGOS Alive still administer the task orders through December 31st of 2028. Now, what's that mean for folks that have not awarded a task order? You won't have an opportunity to. So after October 29th, we will cease to exist in that vein. For us, we have POPs. The June 8th solicitation with June 8 modification that was sent out for the contract itself limited all POPs, all new POPs, beyond December 31st of 2028. Now that means that after that date, we will shut the lights off for the ego, shut the life off the system, and it'll be gone. Now, let me provide some backstory, some background on that. Anything that was in place prior to June 8th with a POP that extended beyond December 31st of 2028, if it's for a non-HHS entity, we will still administer. Now, those task orders will be transferred to GSA. Now, we're in the process now of determining what that will look like, you know, how it'll be accomplished, how the administration for those task orders will be conducted. Now that's kind of the phase we're in now with GSA going through that, find out how we, you know, transition those documents there. 71% of what we have are HHS orders. So all of the HHS orders will remain in-house, and really that date, the December 31st, 2028, really relates to those. Because if it's a really relates to those that were in place prior to June 8th. Anything after June 8th, you can't go beyond December 31st. But prior to June 8th, any task order was in place that had a POP that extended beyond 28, we would still honor it, but it would be honored by a different faction, unless it's HHS. Anything that's in-house, NIH, HHS, then those functions are being taken in-house, and at the option years, they will be terminated, if you will, or not renewed, and the requirement will be off-boarded into a NIH or HHS function. HHS vehicle.
1: You said POPs, and I know that's a
0: period of performance.
1: Period of performance. Thank you. Yes.
0: Right. I'm sorry.
1: I think people probably understood what it was, but just in case if people had thought about something else or didn't quite understand the acronym, so 71% of all orders at HHS that will remain in-house, and then if they extend beyond December 2028 for their period of performance, that will be either not be renewed or be off-boarded to somewhere within an NIH HHS contracting office or contracting activity?
0: Yes. And all non-HHS orders, that's with DOD or any civilian agency, those are the ones that will be transitioned to TSA.
1: At the same time, NYTEX has staff, someone like yourself. Are you all also transitioning to GSA, or how's that going to work? And you know, maybe you're not sure what you're going to do yet, since I made the comment earlier about your gray beard there, Ricky. Maybe there's something else in your future. But what happens to kind of the NITEC people, systems, data, all that stuff that has existed?
0: So the NITEC system and data, you know, based on requirement, the repository will be available. What we're asking most of the contract holders to do, or the agencies themselves, the ACOs, is to offboard or download that information, contract data, because you'll have to have it to close out the task orders. As far as the staff itself, we're being absorbed. A lot of us are being absorbed here at HHS at different functionality, but that won't happen until, you know, 27, 28. Until then, we'll still function as a unit, administering the NITEC program, EGOS, et cetera, from an administrative standpoint. And as far as transition, I think the FTEs will be transitioned, the functionality will be transitioned to GSA in some capacity, because the program itself, like I mentioned earlier, GWAC, the mission doesn't change. We won't go anywhere, or that mission doesn't go anywhere. So the functionality has been transferred to GSA. We'll transition the remaining task orders, as well as the FTEs themselves, to GSA, but the NITEC personnel will remain at HHS and NIH.
1: Ricky, on that note, let's take a quick break. When we come back, we'll continue our conversation. My guest today is Ricky Clark, the director of the NIH IT Acquisition and Assessment Center. I'm Jason Miller, and you're listening to a special edition of Ask the CIO on Federal News Network.
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1: 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You're listening to Ask the CIO on Federal News Network. I'm your host, Jason Miller. My guest today is Ricky Clark, the director of the NIH IT Acquisition and Assessment Center, or NITAC. I know over the last, I'll say, year or so, when this idea first kind of bubbled up, that GSA would take NITAC at CIOSP3, CIOSP4, if that ever got awarded, and NASA SOUP. There's been a lot of back and forth. Will they? Won't they? Could they? Talk about that last year, the uncertainty that you kind of had to experience. How has that been rough, or how have you been able to kind of deal with that uncertainty? Because I think people will go, well, I guess we're going to GSA. Well, I guess we're not going to GSA. Well, I guess we'll go to GSA eventually. Like, there's a lot of unknowns out there. And for you as a manager, for you as a part of those unknowns, that's never easy. How did you kind of manage through that?
0: I guess using me wouldn't be a fair assessment, because I have the adapt and improvise kind of process that I take. Whatever is needed, then you put on the hat, you salute smartly, and you carry on. From my days in uniform. So, but I think I can understand how there would be some anxiousness, like some consideration. My biggest concern was for the NITAC staff, talking to them, because things change. Honestly, what I told them 4 months ago or 4 months before that probably changed, because we were still in a decision-making process. That was one of the reasons I couldn't have a conversation with you, Jason, because nothing was, decided, nothing was solid. So, to be honest, that is still occurring now, because things, even though we know what we will be and what the function will be, what function will occur, but we're still working with GSA to figure things out, to make sure that we're not missing anything there. So has it been rough? I wouldn't say rough. It's just been, it's required you to adapt and improvise, if you will, to make sure that, I think once you focus on the job itself, focus on coming to work every day, focus on what the mission is, because that hadn't changed. Providing acquisition excellence is still what we like to do. So it makes it a lot easier when you focus on the customers that you're serving today. Because even though they have a problem, and as I go out to, trade shows and I'm talking to folks, that's one of the first things that they say, as a contract holder, what's going to happen to me? Well, at this point, the contract itself will be, the contract was sunset. When you think about it, it's a 10-year base contract. It was extended to 3 years, so you've gotten the 3 additional years just from that alone. So, but the new requirement for the government will probably still exist, and that's a new opportunity for some of the other small businesses, some of the other large businesses. So, in all fairness, I think what GSA is planning on doing is reviewing each and every requirement that's there, and then making those opportunities available for the contracting public. There's some talk about, potential ramping on if needed. So after everything is collective, if they have to ramp on contractors to provide this support, then that's what they're willing to do. So the opportunities out there, especially for small businesses looking for maybe a small business that wasn't a part of COSP3 and wanted to be a part of SP4. I can see that if you're not part of that, that 90% duplication I mentioned earlier, there will be some opportunities for them to ramp on in one of the GSA vehicles to provide the service, based on my understanding.
1: I imagine to your point, there's some companies, because you said 93% overlap, those 7% still are providing important services. There's a reason why they're on CIOSP3. So I'm sure that they're being encouraged to get on the GSA schedule, look at the Oasis Plus on-ramp or Alliant 3 and so on and so forth. And GSA has done a good job of keeping those on-ramps as a viable option and staying out of the protest purgatory, as we like to call it. Ricky, in the last few minutes we have together, let me ask you a couple things. First of all, you still are working with customers. We're in the fourth quarter of the federal fiscal year. A lot of money still needs to be spent. What's the message to folks who want to still, to your point, have always enjoyed working with NITAC, enjoy your service? What do you want to make sure they know about over the next, I'll say, 2 months or so that they have, that you guys are the contracts will be up and open and ready?
0: NITAC is still a viable option. We're still here willing, ready, and able to assist. So reach out to us if you have any concerns, if there's anything you want us to help you us walkthrough, we can do exactly that. We're also partnered with GSA. We're having our industry days that are coming up this month and next month to talk to the contract holders, to talk to the industry to address just that point, Jason. Any folks that feel like 2 years is not enough runway for them, they can't consolidate their requirement, then we'll have discussions with them to figure out how to get you, how to provide that service that you're providing, that you need for the taxpayer. For us, we're going to have, I mentioned industry days, we're going to have the contract holder days, and we have identified roughly about 85 awards that were affected by the non-truncation. These are non-HHS, non-NIH orders that we'll be working with those folks individually. So we're going to reach out to each one of those contractors, those agencies, to work through what that requirement will look like and how we can get them onboarded into another vehicle. That makes sense?
1: It does. And then I'll go to the other side of the coin. There's vendors as well. They are been a big part of CIOSP 3, CIOCS over the last several years. What do you want them to know about their future? Should they look forward to moving over to GSA and taking advantage of those vehicles? Should they mourn a little bit about the end of NITAC? give them a little bit of hope.
0: So hope. First and foremost, I'll give them a thanks because over the last 30 years, they made NITAC the place to be. Like, it's been benchmarked by a lot of the other GWACs just because of the service that was provided. We could not have provided that service without a contract holder. So for them, I say thank you. Secondly, there is an opportunity on the side of GSA, and as I mentioned earlier, we'll be having a lot of industry days, a lot of feedback, so I would encourage them to be a part of that and then voice any concerns that they may have. If they don't currently have a GSA vehicle, you mentioned the on-ramps, I think there's a perfect opportunity to provide that. The capability that they develop here at NITAC is one that can be very, very useful for the GWAC community. So, again, thank you. Thank you for the service they help us provide.
1: Ricky, I've very much enjoyed our conversation. You covered so many different topics, and I really appreciate your candidness about this. This was not an easy conversation because a lot of folks were frustrated. A lot of folks grew frustrated with NITAC and CIOSP4 and the whole process and how long it took. But I appreciate the fact that you were able to come on here and talk a little bit about it and what went into the decision and shine some light on all the pieces and parts that had to come together. So let me thank my guest. Ricky Clark is the director of the NIH IT Acquisition and Assessment Center, or NITAC. Ricky, always a pleasure. Thank you so much.
0: Thank you, sir. Appreciate it.
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2: From ABC News, I'm Wayne Cabot. President Trump, without elaborating, said today that Iran could be linked to the Fly Dubai co-pilot who tried to crash an Israeli-bound plane yesterday. Reporters asked the president if he was briefed about any connection.
3: We're working on it right now. They're being very open with us. I would say the answer, based on what I'm hearing, is yes, but we're working on it right now.
2: One account of what the attackers said comes from a dentist in Row 13 who ran to the cockpit. ABC's Tom Sufi Bird spoke with him.
4: He said that the suspect, the co-pilot, was lying down, didn't really say much, but did confirm that he was from Iran, so confirming that detail. But also critically, I think, this is the most interesting bit, he at some point said, "Kill me, kill me."
2: He's now being handed over to the UAE, the pilot recovering in a hospital there. The plumber who landed the plane is being hailed as a hero. Now to London, ABC's Marcus Moore reports an arrest in a suspected plot against a U.S.-run airbase in the U.K. over the weekend.
5: Authorities saying that a 27-year-old man, a dual UK-Iranian national, was arrested this afternoon in London on suspicion of preparation of terrorist acts. This is according to officials. They also say that a second man, a 26-year-old, who is a UK national, has also been questioned.
2: The drug that failed to kill death row inmate Krista Pike even after two attempts was pentobarbital. Tennessee follows a federal protocol for a 5-gram dose for executions, compared with the typical patient dose of a fraction of a gram. Governor Bill Lee.
6: So far as we know, the Department of Correction followed exactly the protocol that was outlined and vetted and approved by the Attorney General's office. At this point, that is all we know.
2: The inmate's attorney says she is alive and they are asking for her sentence now to be commuted. Big pileup, 40-plus vehicles shutting down southbound 95 in Clarendon County, South Carolina. This is ABC News.
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2: ABC News has learned another 10,000 troops roughly are heading over to the Middle East. Unclear if it's just to replace the ships already there or a longer-term increase in the number of forces. Tearful words from the partner of Renee Good as the family announced today it is suing the federal government over her fatal shooting by ICE on a Minneapolis street. Becca Good says Renee deserved better, and so does the family.
30: What happened to us should never happen to any family. No child should grow up without a parent. No one should lose their sister or their daughter. No one should have to live without their soulmate. Accountability and change, true accountability and change, is the only way to make sure that no other family has to go through what we have.
2: And they're suing the top DHS officials at the time, including Greg Bovino, Tom Holman, Christy Noem, and the ICE agent who shot as she turned the wheel away from him. ICE officers, meantime, are now under new orders, no more high-speed chases, and only make vehicle stops if they've completed specific training. Four astronauts rocketed off into orbit today for the International Space Station on a ride aboard SpaceX that promises to be the fastest one yet, 8 hours. They should be there before bedtime. The 6 months away, though, will be a really long feeling for at least one astronaut because his wife is due to give birth while he's away. I'm Wayne Cabot. ABC News.
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11: Now today's federal newscast. The Pentagon will create an autonomous warfare command to oversee the use of drones in combat. Defense Secretary Pete Hegseth says a four-star general will lead the command, which lawmakers have already proposed in the annual defense policy bill. The new command was one of several changes Hegseth detailed in a speech to troops at Marine Corps Base Quantico in Virginia. He also laid out plans to build a new military base inside the U.S. and is asking states to compete for it. Hegseth says the base could host up to 25,000 troops and serve as a hub for homeland defense, command and control, and cyber operations. He also promises the base will feature cutting-edge technology, first-class barracks, and timeless classical architecture. A new House bill would require the Federal Emergency Management Agency to develop detailed workforce plans. Federal News Network's Justin Doubleday has more.
14: The Federal Emergency Mobilization Accountability Workforce Planning Act would require FEMA to update a human capital operating plan every 3 years. The bill would also require the plan to be submitted to congressional committees. The legislation proposed by Democrats on the Homeland Security Committee comes after FEMA lost roughly 5,000 employees starting in January 2025. The Government Accountability Office recently reported that FEMA allowed those reductions to happen without any planning, potentially reducing the agency's readiness to respond to major disasters. Justin Doubleday, Federal News Network.
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16: Welcome to the Federal Drive on Federal News Network. It's Thursday, October 1st. I'm your host, Terry Gerton, and I'm glad you're here. Coming up on this hour of the Federal Drive, a proposal to remove race and ethnicity questions from the census could leave the country flying blind in places where lives are at stake. Plus, 25 years after 9/11, researchers are still discovering health effects among first responders. Some of the most important information arrives long after the decisions have been made. Those stories and much more ahead during this hour of the Federal Drive. We begin with this. During last fall's record-long government shutdown, agencies posted messages on their websites and in press releases that blamed the funding lapse on congressional Democrats. Now, the office tasked with enforcing the Hatch Act found some of those actions might have violated the law, but it won't investigate any further. With more details, Federal News Network's Justin Doubleday joins me now. Justin, thanks for being here.
14: Great to be with you, Terry.
16: Justin, it's been a year since these shutdown messages drew so many Hatch Act complaints. What exactly has OSC been doing in the last year to investigate those complaints?
14: Yeah, well, the Office of Special Counsel, OSC, is involved in or is charged with enforcing the Hatch Act. And of course, the Hatch Act has a prohibition on certain federal employees doing partisan political messaging and using federal resources to do partisan political messaging. And so last year during the record-long government shutdown, we saw agencies post bright red banners across their websites saying that the shutdown was the fault of Democrats. We saw press releases come out stating that basically the same, that you know the shutdown was due to Democrats' unwillingness to fund the government due to their own political priorities. And that drew actually more than 1,000 Hatch Act complaints. That's one thing we learned from OSC's assessment that was released last week. And OSC, of course, had to go through and look at every single one of those complaints and adjudicate them. They had complaints that covered 37 federal agencies and the White House. So they had to communicate with all of those organizations to figure out exactly, you know, whether they violated the Hatch Act or not, and to get their reasons for posting those messages. And ultimately, what OSC said is some of those messages might have violated the Hatch Act, but for various reasons, they are not going to investigate any further. They're not going to look into, you know, what employees might be responsible for posting those messages and things like that.
16: What's keeping them from taking the next step to fully investigate those complaints?
14: Well, there are a couple of reasons that OSC lays out in its assessment. One of them is that they found that agencies were relying on a 2024 OSC advisory to explain why they thought those messages were actually in line with the Hatch Act, did not violate the Hatch Act. That advisory lays out how agencies can post some political messages, you know, on their websites and various official communications, so long as they do not kind of reach the level of advocating in elections and things like that, which is just blatantly against the Hatch Act. So essentially, because OSC put out this advisory in 2024, and then they didn't have the chance to kind of further explain it during the shutdown last year because OSC staff were furloughed during the shutdown. This assessment states that OSC kind of is saying agencies relied on that OSC's assessment and or OSC's advisory, and so therefore they can't necessarily be blamed for violating it or having issues with it in the gray areas. The other reason OSC says in this assessment is that it would not be worth putting the office's limited resources toward doing any further investigations because it wouldn't change the outcome because all of this has now happened. It's in the past. And I guess OSC wants to just move forward.
16: It sounds a little bit like they're saying it was the pot calling the kettle black.
14: Yeah, a little bit. And, you know, we can get into it, but OSC's advisory here does lay out kind of some issues where agencies could have violated the Hatch Act in question, and maybe where they some of this messaging was okay.
16: Well, where did they draw lines around what types of messages were likely appropriate and which ones might have actually been in violation of the Hatch Act?
14: Yeah, it's interesting. So the one area, what one type of message that OSC found was actually perhaps okay under the Hatch Act was the messaging that kind of just plainly stated the facts, even if it's, you know, the facts in the Trump administration's own version of the facts. So OSC pointed to an Office of Management and Budget message that OMB distributed to federal employees right before the shutdown started last year that stated that, quote, Democrats are blocking this funding bill in the U.S. Senate due to unrelated policy demands. If Democrats maintain their current posture and refuse to pass a clean CR to keep the government funded, federal appropriated funding will lapse. And so OSC essentially found that that message used a measured tone, was not distributed to the public, was internal, and just notified employees of a potential furlough that would go into effect the following day. OSC then pointed to more inflammatory messaging that was posted publicly that they found, quote, might have violated the Hatch Act. And it pointed to a message on one agency website stating, quote, Senate Democrats are withholding services to the American people in exchange for healthcare for illegals, gender mutilation, and other unknown leverage points. So that is obviously a very inflammatory message that was posted on an agency website. OSC's assessment didn't name the agency, but going back through the web archives, that message was posted on the Agriculture Department's official website. And so that's one of those messages that OSC is saying in this assessment might have violated the Hatch Act, and so perhaps drawing some lines in the future for agencies to follow.
16: Has there been any reaction to these determinations from OSC?
14: It's been relatively mute, but there has been one loud voice on Capitol Hill. Representative Robert Garcia is ranking member of the House Committee on Oversight and Government Reform. He called this assessment from OSC unsatisfactory and said OSC is abandoning its enforcement of the Hatch Act with this decision. He said that the Democrats and his committee will continue to perform oversight of OSC, push for answers, and ensure the Hatch Act is followed and enforced. So perhaps something to watch there if the House flips and then, you know, Robert Garcia and his colleagues on that committee are in the majority after this fall's elections.
16: Justin, should we take anything from these determinations relative to ads or participation around the midterms? There's been a lot of conversation about the latest ad campaign that's coming out from the White House.
14: Yeah, that's a really interesting question because right now you are seeing an ad put out by the Trump administration that they say in the ad is paid for by the U.S. government. And this features Trump obviously using somewhat political language. Some folks have called it propaganda. And, you know, at least congressional Democrats have said that this is blatantly illegal use of taxpayer dollars, including for violating the Hatch Act. So, you know, given that OSC here has decided not to pursue further investigations into last fall's Hatch Act complaints around the government shutdown. It's really unclear how aggressive this OSC will be in enforcing the Hatch Act around this year's midterm elections. But again, this assessment, while it didn't go as far as some people would like, it did draw some lines around kind of really inflammatory language perhaps being barred under the Hatch Act in their assessment. And that's something to watch going forward.
16: It's Federal News Network's Justin Doubleday. Justin, thanks for this story.
14: Thanks, Terry.
16: You can find his full story at federalnewsnetwork.com. Up next, a proposal to remove race and ethnicity questions from the census could leave the country flying blind in places where lives are at stake. This is The Federal Drive with Terry Girton on Federal News Network.
0: On today's federal newscast, a federal judge is ordering the Bureau of Prisons to restore its collective bargaining agreement. The decision comes about a year after the BOP terminated its contract with the American Federation of Government Employees. AFGE sued the agency, arguing that the decision violated the Administrative Procedure Act and the First Amendment. A new federal CIO is expected to be named soon. Federal News Network's Jason Miller has the details.
1: Carter Farmer will be named the new federal chief information officer. Multiple sources confirmed to Federal News Network that President Donald Trump is planning to appoint Farmer, who spent the last 16 months as the CIO of the Environmental Protection Agency, to the top technology job in government. Multiple requests for comment to the Office of Management and Budget were not returned. Sources say Farmer would replace Greg Barbaccia, who left in August after 19 months in the role. Before joining the EPA, Farmer spent 7 years at the U.S. Institute for Peace, where he was the Director of IT Systems and Solutions. Jason Miller, Federal News Network.
0: And Immigration and Customs Enforcement wants to build an artificial intelligence-powered software factory. In a request for information posted Tuesday, ICE said it's seeking responses from companies capable of providing artificial intelligence, data, and technology strategy services. Part of that work will include maintaining ICE's existing capabilities, including Gen AI chatbots and other applications, but the agency also wants to build out what it's calling an enterprise agentic software factory. Find these stories and more at federalnewsnetwork.com. I'm Eric White.
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16: Welcome back to the Federal Drive with Terry Gerton on Federal News Network. The Census Bureau is considering removing race and ethnicity questions from the 2030 census. Data advocates argue the change would affect far more than demographic research, making it harder to identify disparities in health, education, and other areas where outcomes often depend on who is being measured. Here on this episode of The Data Dish to explain why visibility matters are Denise Ross of the Federation of American Scientists and Mita Anand of the Leadership Conference on Civil and Human Rights. Denise and Mita, thank you both so much for joining me here for another episode of The Data Dish.
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16: Mita, let me start with you. We're going to talk about the census today. Seems hard to believe that it's almost time for another decennial census, but the Census Bureau is proposing changes to who gets counted and what information gets collected. Help us understand exactly what they're suggesting and

0: like students, H-1B visa holders, refugees, asylees, DACA, TPS. Like, I can go down the list, but basically it's excluding a whole swath of people. And that's contrary to the dictates of the Constitution. The other thing that that does is it makes us wonder, how will they figure out who those people are? And either it might be inaccurate because we're using inaccurate administrative records, or it'll cause suppression in response rates because people will be asked about their citizenship or immigration status. So it would start having the effect not only of excluding people, but messing with the responses itself. The second part is how they will be counted. And there, we're looking at no longer asking people their race or ethnicity on the decennial census. And that is pretty shocking. I think people just assume it's in there. People have their notions of the census. Like, this is one of our major institutions of American life. It upholds our democracy. And ever since 1790, on the first census, the question of race and ethnicity has been included. Ethnicity later, but at least race. And I do not want to gloss over the sordid past. We do know there used to be a three-fifths clause that was erased by the 14th Amendment, which says it's a count of whole persons. But we have always used race and ethnicity to understand who we are and what our needs are and what our changing demographics are. So to exclude that is to deny our knowledge of who we are as a country and what our different lived experiences are. And I think, like, would shock people to think, like, not to be able to understand, like, who we're comprised of. To not include that is to blind ourselves, is to render people invisible. And the third part is more administrative, figuring out where to count people. It's usually based on where people reside most of the time, their usual residence. And now they're introducing proposed changes that will base it on W-2 forms. I don't know how much you recollect your last tax filing, but that address is not necessarily your residence. That could be your mailing address. It could be a P.O. box, or it could be your tax filer's address. So that also starts introducing some changes that muddy the waters. So we're concerned that implementing these types of changes now might make things so confusing, so difficult to operationalize, and lead to such inaccuracies, plus data that is less than what we're used to having, that will really hobble our ability to plan as a country for the needs of our communities.
1: Denise, Mita's made a passionate plea for no changes, that this data is essential. What are the people who are proposing this making as their case?
2: The short answer is that they've said that race and ethnicity data are no longer necessary.
1: But obviously they are. So we'll get into that in a minute. Denise Ross is the director of the Data Policy Institute at the Federation of American Scientists, and Mita Anand is senior director of Census and Data Equity for the Leadership Conference on Civil and Human Rights. So, Mita, let me come back to you. Race and ethnicity obviously matter. You started to describe that. What is it about the country that we can't see if we don't collect the data?
0: Well, I think there are several ways to think about this. I have it bucketed in terms of civil rights enforcement. So we have civil rights laws on the books that need enforcing, the Fair Housing Act, Voting Rights Act. You've got equal employment opportunities. These are all civil rights laws that are still on the books, should still be enforced, and we also have states that have their own version. So we cannot enforce those laws without having the necessary underlying race and ethnicity data. So that's one. Two is, what does it mean at the state and local level to do planning, whether it be for federal disaster management, emergency management, whether it be for hospital beds, or whether it's simply understanding transportation planning and where should roads go? Finally, the last bit, I think, is one people don't think about as much, which is that whether or not you are using census data, you're likely using census data. So many other public data sets and private data sets rely on the census as the denominator. And that's not just for the big number, like 30 million people the last go around. It's also that breakdown. So

0: When people do surveys, they weight it based on the race and ethnicity numbers that they get from the census. So many, many data sets that are statistical samples, they are then weighting those samples based on the denominator provided by the census, which includes those race and ethnicity data. So this would also degrade the quality of public and private data across the board.
1: Denise, walk us through a couple of use cases. Where does a local government official or, a federal official use this data and maybe not even think about it?
2: Yeah, well, I'll give you an example from when I was working at the city of New Orleans. After Hurricane Katrina, we needed to renegotiate the garbage pickup contracts because the population had changed. And census data are the way that that local garbage contractor knows how to right-size their bid so that they know, one, how many households there are and where they are, and two, what the typical household size is, because that tells you about how much garbage might they be putting out to the curb. And so that local contractor can't make an accurate bid if they don't have the census data. And if they underbid that contract because they didn't have the right data, there will literally be garbage in the streets. And so having an undercount or, people misplaced because of methodological reasons means that we could have garbage in the streets. Another example I'll give you that's more about the public health side of things, and that is if you look at suicide prevention, we have race and ethnicity data in the mortality data that comes into the CDC, and also there's surveys that get a sense for suicidal ideation. And if you're looking at intervening to reduce the suicide rate, you need to know which populations are most affected because you're going to be intervening differently. If it's a teenage girl that you're trying to intervene with, then who's having suicidal ideation, the best intervention is probably going to be something that's school-based and engaging with her peers. But if you're looking at the highest risk for suicide, that would be older white men living in rural America. And the most appropriate, like a great starting place for an intervention for them would be to give away free gun locks at gun stores and firing ranges, because research shows that a gun lock just introduces enough friction to reduce suicide.
1: Denise, thanks for those really practical examples. And now, Mita, let me come back to you because, there's obviously implications for making these changes, but we are just a few years out from the 2030 census. We're already deep into testing and prototyping and testing the math models and those kinds of things. Isn't it a little bit late in the process to be making these kinds of radical changes?
0: Absolutely. And I would add to that, it is not only late in the process to make these types of changes, but in the proposed rule that we've been talking about, we don't see evidence that these changes have been tested for how they will roll out, whether it will improve accuracy. And I would say that the number one goal of the census is to count everyone once, only once, and in the right place. And changes should be made towards the goal of counting everyone. And if changes are made that move away from counting everyone or reduce the accuracy, i.e., make it less likely that we're going to count everyone, then that is not a good change to make. And there is no evidence that these changes are towards the goal of improving accuracy.
1: Denise, you've been making the case in daily videos on LinkedIn talking about the power of the denominator. What kind of reaction are you getting to your videos? Are they reaching people in a different way?
2: They are. I've also ventured into Instagram and I've learned how to make my own videos at my kitchen table. And interestingly, so each one of these videos we've covered so far, we've covered how census data informs responses to train derailments, the delivery driver, how they help delivery drivers bring home more tips, how they help make sure your kindergarten class is the right size, the suicide example that I gave earlier, how census data are used to fight crime, and how they're used to help pick up the garbage. And of those that I've done so far, the ones that have a personal connection do much better in terms of people reposting and liking them, which for me, I think is a really great story about how we engage with the federal government and that certainly your lived experience is very valuable in understanding why these data are important. And especially when you've got lived experience plus subject matter expertise on using these data. So I would challenge anyone who is a user of federal data, and especially the decennial census, which chances are you are, if you're doing any data work, you got to have a denominator, to get out there and make the case both from a personal and professional connection to why it matters.
1: And Mita, this proposed rule is out for comment. What do you want people to know?
0: Well, I want people to respond and respond opposing the proposed changes. And I would recommend that they go to the Hands Off Our Census website, where we make it easy for people to understand how to respond to comments and how to do it quickly and easily. And the comment period ends October 13th.
1: Denise Ross is the director of the Data Policy Institute at the Federation of American Scientists, and Mita Anand is the senior director of Census and Data Equity for the Leadership Conference on Civil and Human Rights. Thank you both so much for joining me today. It's been a great conversation on the Data Dish, and we'll look forward to the next one.
0: Thank you.
1: 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Still to come, 25 years after 9/11, researchers are still discovering health effects among first responders. Some of the most important information arrives long after the decisions have been made. 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
3: On today's Federal Newscast, the Pentagon will create an autonomous warfare command to oversee the use of drones in combat. Defense Secretary Pete Hegseth says a four-star general will lead the command, which lawmakers have already proposed in the annual defense policy bill. The new command was one of several changes Hegseth detailed in a speech to troops at Marine Corps Base Quantico in Virginia. He also laid out plans to build a new military base inside the U.S. and is asking states to compete for it. Hegseth says the base could host up to 25,000 troops and serve as a hub for homeland defense, command and control, and cyber operations. He also promises the base will feature cutting-edge technology, first-class barracks, and timeless classical architecture. Federal employees and retirees will once again see health insurance costs rise next year, Federal News Network's Drew Friedman reports.
4: Starting in January, enrollees in the Federal Employees Health Benefits Program will see their premiums increase by an average of nearly 11%. The rising rates for 2027 mark the third year in a row of double-digit premium increases in FEHB. Postal program participants, on the other hand, are set for about an 8% hike next year. After releasing more information about the upcoming plan year, the Office of Personnel Management is also encouraging participants to take advantage of this fall's open season, which begins November 9th. Drew Friedman, Federal News Network.
3: 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I'm Eric White.
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8: 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This month's program focuses on security by design, the foundational policy considerations, the areas where AI demands a different approach, and the key stakeholders to include in these critical policy conversations. 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

0: My name is Luis Fonsi. A lot of people don't know enough about Alzheimer's and dementias. We've seen it in movies, we all know somebody, but there's a lot of information that people still don't know. I'm personally still learning so much about it. I would say to those people who have loved ones who are going through it, don't be afraid to ask questions. Don't be afraid to get help. Don't be afraid to put it out in the open, because it will be better for them and for their loved ones.
1: Con la certeza que respiro, te amaré.
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2: Welcome back to The Federal Drive with Terry Girton on Federal News Network. Researchers studying World Trade Center responders are still uncovering health effects linked to the attacks of September 11th. The findings show how long it can take for risks to become visible and why those lessons matter when government prepares for the next disaster. Here to share his latest research is Dr. Roberto Lucchini, professor of environmental health sciences at Florida International University. Dr. Lucchini, it is great to have you on the show. Thank you so much for joining me.
3: Thank you for having me.
2: You have done some really important research on first responders at 9/11. 25 years later, you're still discovering new health consequences among this population. What does that tell us about the limits of what we can know in the immediate aftermath of something like this kind of disaster?
3: So I'm particularly interested in the brain. We're talking about cognitive function, cognition, right? Memory, concentrations, etc. And think about the age of these responders. They're aging progressively, okay? And so there's the aging, which is something normal. I don't remember quite easily names and dates, etc. But then if you're in addition to that, if you've been exposed or if you are still exposed to neurotoxicants, your ability to use your cognitive functions can be impacted. So that's why we keep doing this kind of research and science to understand. We use brain imaging, MRI, PET scan, a lot of neuropsychological testing, etc. Try to focus on these functions. And nowadays, there's a lot of interesting tools that we can use, machine learning and all of that. And this kind of sophisticated statistical tools that we can apply, for example, to brain imaging. Every time we do this brain imaging, scanning our brain and understanding how the brain is functioning, etc., all this information are crucial for us to understand. For example, this particular study looked into the brain aging, like our brain, our body can age normally or kind of in an accelerated mood, kind of faster than normal. Why? The whole idea is that if we are exposed to something that is dangerous for the brain, our aging processes can go faster. This is the starting idea. So therefore we developed these algorithms, etc., and using them in our study apply to this brain imaging data, we sort of saw this result that these data can tell us, right? So the idea that the brain of the responders seems to be older than their chronological age, right? Our age in terms of how old are you? That's the chronological age. But that the reality of the data that we can observe is telling us that the brain of this individual seems to be on average like 3 years older than expected. Okay, what does this mean? Well, it's a precious information for us in terms of what the impact can be in relation to the exposure, because these data, we see them in relation, for example, with the duration of the exposure at ground zero. What does that mean, duration? Well, months. People were stayed there many days and months and weeks. So our understanding of the dust in those days was a huge toxic cloud when the tower collapsed. right? You can see everybody, you can see all those videos. Those of us who were there, actually, they experienced themselves the sky becoming dark because the concentration of that dust. That was the initial days, right? But then during the months, the type of dust was different, smaller, ultra fine, small particles. Those small particles can actually navigate more easily to the brain through our olfactory pathway, through our nose. Through our nose, like these particles, very tiny, they can literally navigate directly to the brain. And so we see that phenomenon, which is telling us something about the danger of these types of exposure.
2: Dr. Roberto Lucchini is the professor of occupational and environmental health sciences at Florida International University. I'm curious, we have known about delayed onset illnesses in our military population for a long time. Agent right. Orange exposure, Gulf War illnesses, burn pits. You're now looking at a group of civilian responders. What mm-hmm. do you think makes it difficult to translate the lessons we've learned from our veteran population onto a civilian responder mm-hmm. population?
3: We always have this kind of link between 9/11 responders and the veterans. Actually, many of our 9/11 9/11 responders we're in contact with became veterans because they went to right war zone, Afghanistan, etc. So they were exposed to double hit, if you will. 9/11 was chemicals, toxic cloud, and psychological trauma. Two things in parallel. Think about the soldiers. That's what happened to them as well, okay? So psychological trauma and, okay, emotional, etc., and chemicals. So, of course, your question is great. The link is, well, that's a very intuitive, let's say, intuitive connection, which means the veterans are being studied, are still studied a lot for PTSD, like mental health impact. The 9/11 responders, yes, as well. And so we see that interplay, if you want, between the exposure, the mental health impact, and also the cognitive. Cognitive is a little bit different from mental health. It's still the brain, all right? But one thing is memory and cognition. The other thing is depression and post-traumatic disorder. They go together.
2: We haven't had another man-made disaster like 9/11, but we continue to have wildfires, fires in urban areas, right. earthquakes, natural disasters sure. where yes. first responders are going in, may experience trauma, may experience hazardous yeah. exposure. What is the most important lesson that emergency managers and policymakers should carry forward from your research when they're thinking about their first responders in the next major disaster?
3: One thing particularly, the need for proper PPEs, personal protective equipment. We see that in 9/11 because we have data, and this is an enormously important message for today. We see differences between those who were wearing PPEs. The majority didn't wear them. But we see differences 25 years later between those who were using or not the PPEs. We see that in these types of brain imaging sort of things. And this is an incredible message to show them, look, we understand when you're there, no matter where you are, I see the videos from Venezuela and these earthquakes, Colombia, or the whatever in Nepal, this all these types of wildfire you said. And I, of course, when I see those videos, I always focus on the responders, whether they are wearing protective equipment or not. Many times I don't see them wearing them, unfortunately. And I'm like, I understand them. Everybody knows the first imperative urgency is to save lives. And they don't really care about themselves. They don't sleep, they don't eat, etc. But please, please, please protect yourself. It's hard, but you have to do it. Because we can show you the potential consequences, even many years later. We're not talking about cancer, obviously, because, of course, there's also cancer, which is another sad reality here.
2: Dr. Roberto Lucchini is professor of occupational and environmental health sciences at Florida International University. Thank you so much for this powerful takeaway, this important research. Thanks for joining us today.
3: My pleasure. Thank you for having me, Terry.
2: We'll post this interview at federalnewsnetwork.com/Federal Drive. 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
16: Federal newscast. A federal judge is ordering the Bureau of Prisons to restore its collective bargaining agreement. The decision comes about a year after the BOP terminated its contract with the American Federation of Government Employees. AFGE sued the agency, arguing that the decision violated the Administrative Procedure Act and the First Amendment. Michael Lynch, Deputy Administrator of the General Services Administration, is leaving federal service. Lynch has been with GSA for about 20 months and became Deputy Administrator in March 2025. Ed Forst, the GSA Administrator, said in an email to staff that Lynch will return to the private sector. Lynch played a key role in improving GSA's internal operations and promoting the adoption of technologies like AI. He led the Million Hours Challenge for GSA staff to use its internal AI tool, USAI, to automate a portion of the work. Before coming to GSA, Lynch worked in the biotech, aerospace, and consumer electronics industries. And Immigration and Customs Enforcement wants to build an artificial intelligence-powered software factory. In a request for information posted Tuesday, ICE said it's seeking responses from companies capable of providing artificial intelligence, data, and technology strategy services. Part of that work will include maintaining ICE's existing capabilities, including Gen AI chatbots and other applications, but the agency also wants to build out what it's calling an enterprise agentic software factory. Find these stories and more at federalnewsnetwork.com. I'm Eric White.
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18: What does it take to modernize a public benefit system that millions of people rely on? How do government leaders improve customer experience, strengthen trust, protect sensitive data, and replace legacy systems? And how can technology help a large public agency become more responsive, more resilient, and more human-centered? 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
2: Welcome back to The Federal Drive with Terry Girton on Federal News Network. Federal employees and retirees will once again see their health insurance premiums rise in 2027. The Office of Personnel Management has released details on what's changing next year for participants in the federal and postal insurance programs. The announcement comes just ahead of this fall's open season. Here with more details is Federal News Network's Drew Friedman. Drew, thanks for joining me.
1: Nice to be with you, Terry.
2: Feels like we should just say how much our premium's going to go up.
1: We're going to see, a pretty sizable premium increase on average. FEHB participants are going to see an average of 10.9% more towards their health insurance premiums. This makes this the third year in a row that FEHB enrollees are seeing double-digit increases. It is trending downward, though. We saw for 2026 a 12.3% increase, and in 2025, which was the biggest one we've seen for many years, 13.5% average premium increase. But even though it's trending downward, that also means that over the last 3 years, federal employees in that program are now paying more than 41% more on average towards their health insurance premiums. That is quite significant, and I'm sure that federal employees and enrollees will be, you know, experiencing some level of sticker shock after seeing that. Things look a little bit different for the postal health benefits program. The average enrollee share increase is 8.2% there. That's a little bit less than the 11 or so percentage increases that we saw for 2026 and 2025 for postal. For them, just by comparison, it's a 33% average increase over the last 3 years. Much smaller premium increases for dental and vision insurance, just going up about 1 to 1.5% there. So overall, you know, I think this is going to be, you know, not entirely surprising. It's something we've seen for the last few years, these big premium increases, but certainly going to be impactful for a lot of enrollees here.
2: Is OPM giving any explanations for why this specific level of increase, and maybe talking about how it compares to the private sector space?
1: They did release a lot of details this week about, you know, what the premium increases look like and what are the plan options for next year. In some of their materials, they talked about rising prices in inpatient, physician, outpatient, and surgical services contributing to those rising costs. They said it's also partially due to growth in behavioral and mental health care. And then, of course, one that we hear a lot is higher prescription drug spending, particularly on GLP-1s, some other high-cost therapies that are occurring. So there are a number of reasons, and you can't really point to one specific thing that is causing these large premium increases. It is something where it's, you know, we are seeing larger premium increases in other areas as well. For example, CalPERS is also seeing a pretty big increase next year, not quite to the extent that FEHB is, but there's other large insurance programs that are seeing costs rising as well. But, you know, again, it's not pointed specifically to one area, and something that OPM has expressed a lot of interest and desire to try to mitigate some of these really significant cost increases.
2: You prefaced your earlier remarks by calling it sticker shock. What has been the reaction from the federal community and stakeholders?
1: We are absolutely hearing concerns from employee groups, from federal unions about this, again, large increase in both the FEHB and the PSHB programs. Some pointed, for example, to this coming alongside a planned pay freeze for most of the federal workforce in 2027. There are concerns, for example, from NARF that this is going to erode the appeal of federal employment, could lead to concerns with recruitment and retention and how those efforts are going for the federal workforce. But at the same time, some of these groups emphasized that this makes open season, which is coming up later this fall, all the more important for employees to really take a look at the plan options that are available out there. And just remember that the 10.9% is an average. There are some that might be going up more, some that might be going up less. So it's always important, of course, to take a look and see if there's other options out there that could be a little bit easier on your wallet.
2: Well, what will the plan options look like for 2027?
1: We are going to see a large number of plan offerings throughout the FEHB as well as the Postal Service Health Benefits Program next year. FEHB participants are going to see a total of 118 different plan options across 45 different carriers. So that's a lot. It's actually gone down recently with some various carriers leaving the program, but it's still a lot of options out there. Postal participants have 65 plan options across 17 carriers. But of course, it's important to remember too that some of these are specific to different geographic regions or specific agencies. So not every participant has access to every plan option. And again, it's just something that's emphasized from federal health experts, OPM, and other stakeholders, that it just all the complexities of these programs make it very important to take a look during open season each year.
2: That's Federal News Network's Drew Friedman. Drew, thanks for this update. A lot of people sounds like they have a lot of research to do here.
1: Absolutely. You could say that. And I'm sure we'll be talking about this more in the coming months. Thank you, Terry.
2: You can find Drew's story at federalnewsnetwork.com. The Federal Drive with Terry Girton is produced by Eric White and Michelle Sandiford. Our web editor is Stephanie Wright. For the latest updates, stay with federalnewsnetwork.com or follow us on Facebook, YouTube, and LinkedIn. Up next, the top national headlines from ABC News and the Federal Newscast. I'm Terry Girton. Thanks for listening.
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27: From ABC News, I'm Wayne Cabot. We're now told she's alive in critical condition, the death row inmate who survived not one but two botched execution attempts last night in Tennessee. Today, the lawyers for Krista Pike said she's receiving life-saving care. Governor Bill Lee says the protocol for a lethal injection was followed exactly. ABC's Peter Haralambos says that protocol has changed.
28: In the past, we know that the state has actually changed its policy. 2 years ago, they revised the policy to go with a new drug, pentobarbital, and now it's led to these issues. The state also allows electrocution as a method, so that's a possibility here. Pike's team has actually requested either firing squad or hanging as options.
27: And now they want her death sentence commuted in light of what happened.
3: Last night was not just inefficient, it was cruel, and it was torturous.
27: Her attorney, Randy Spivey. President Trump suggesting Iran could be linked to yesterday's attempted downing of a Fly Dubai flight bound for Tel Aviv.
4: We're working on it right now. They're being very open with us. I would say the answer, based on what I'm hearing, is yes, but we're working on it right now.
27: But Israel's prime minister now says it's too soon to tell if it was terrorism. The hero plumber who landed the plane, based on a TV show that he watched, says the attacker yelled in English, "Kill me, kill me." Britain has arrested a dual UK-Iranian national in an alleged weekend terror plot against a U.S.-run airbase in England. Today, a D.C. judge dropped the Justice Department's reflecting pool vandalism case against former Olympian David Hearn, doing so without prejudice, meaning prosecutors can't float the charges again. Amazon will refund Prime customers in two mostly black D.C. zip codes to settle a lawsuit claiming that it violated consumer protection laws by secretly excluding them from its in-house delivery service. Those Prime customers will be getting $7 back each. You're listening to ABC News.
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7: These statements have not been evaluated by the FDA. 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
27: Three states that ban abortion are suing three other states that protect providers who mail abortion pills to all 50 states. Louisiana, Alabama, and Arkansas have filed suit at the U.S. Supreme Court against New York, Massachusetts, and California, saying their shield laws are not shields at all, but swords. The justices will soon decide whether to take up the case or refuse to consider it. Astronauts lifted off this morning for a six-month stay on the International Space Station, and ABC's Faith Abube says they're going to see if they can maybe save some lives back on Earth with their research.
10: The potential to make a difference when it comes to treating heart disease and Parkinson's, and also doing research for space travel, they're going to be growing crops there to see how people who go there, the astronauts who go there, will be able to survive longer in longer space flights.
27: And back on Earth on the White House South Lawn before departing for campaign events in Texas and Oklahoma, President Trump was asked by ABC's Mary Bruce if he's considering granting pardons to members of his administration.
4: It's not something I'm thinking about now, but based on Biden, I can do whatever I want because he certainly pardoned a lot of people. He pardoned everybody of note.
27: The U.S. attorney in Texas says a man arrested there last weekend in Austin for allegedly plotting to shoot up the state capitol was motivated by anger toward AIPAC, the powerful Israeli lobbying group. I'm Wayne Cabot, ABC News.
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16: Now today's federal newscast. The Pentagon will create an autonomous warfare command to oversee the use of drones in combat. Defense Secretary Pete Hegseth says a four-star general will lead the command, which lawmakers have already proposed in the annual defense policy bill. The new command was one of several changes Hegseth detailed in a speech to troops at Marine Corps Base Quantico in Virginia. He also laid out plans to build a new military base inside the U.S. and is asking states to compete for it. Hegseth says the base could host up to 25,000 troops and serve as a hub for homeland defense, command and control, and cyber operations. He also promises the base will feature cutting-edge technology, first-class barracks, and timeless classical architecture. A new House bill would require the Federal Emergency Management Agency to develop detailed workforce plans. Federal News Network's Justin Doubleday has more.
11: The Federal Emergency Mobilization Accountability Workforce Planning Act would require FEMA to update a human capital operating plan every 3 years. The bill would also require the plan to be submitted to congressional committees. The legislation proposed by Democrats on the Homeland Security Committee comes after FEMA lost roughly 5,000 employees starting in January 2025. The Government Accountability Office recently reported that FEMA allowed those reductions to happen without any planning, potentially reducing the agency's readiness to respond to major disasters. Justin Doubleday, Federal News Network.
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2: Welcome to the Federal Drive on Federal News Network. It's Thursday, October 1st. I'm your host, Terry Gerton, and I'm glad you're here. Coming up on this hour of the Federal Drive, a proposal to remove race and ethnicity questions from the census could leave the country flying blind in places where lives are at stake. Plus, 25 years after 9/11, researchers are still discovering health effects among first responders. Some of the most important information arrives long after the decisions have been made. Those stories and much more ahead during this hour of the Federal Drive. We begin with this. During last fall's record-long government shutdown, agencies posted messages on their websites and in press releases that blamed the funding lapse on congressional Democrats. Now, the office tasked with enforcing the Hatch Act found some of those actions might have violated the law, but it won't investigate any further. With more details, Federal News Network's Justin Doubleday joins me now. Justin, thanks for being here.
11: Great to be with you, Terry.
2: Justin, it's been a year since these shutdown messages drew so many Hatch Act complaints. What exactly has OSC been doing in the last year to investigate those complaints?
11: Yeah, well, the Office of Special Counsel, OSC, is involved in or is charged with enforcing the Hatch Act. And of course, the Hatch Act has a prohibition on certain federal employees doing partisan political messaging and using federal resources to do partisan political messaging. And so last year during the record-long government shutdown, we saw agencies post bright red banners across their websites saying that the shutdown was the fault of Democrats. We saw press releases come out stating that basically the same, that you know the shutdown was due to Democrats' unwillingness to fund the government due to their own political priorities. And that drew actually more than 1,000 Hatch Act complaints. That's one thing we learned from OSC's assessment that was released last week. And OSC, of course, had to go through and look at every single one of those complaints and adjudicate them. They had complaints that covered 37 federal agencies and the White House. So they had to communicate with all of those organizations to figure out exactly, you know, whether they violated the Hatch Act or not, and to get their reasons for posting those messages. And ultimately, what OSC said is some of those messages might have violated the Hatch Act, but for various reasons, they're not going to investigate any further. They're not going to look into, you know, what employees might be responsible for posting those messages and things like that.
2: What's keeping them from taking the next step to fully investigate those complaints?
11: There are a couple of reasons that OSC lays out in its assessment. One of them is that they found that agencies were relying on a 2024 OSC advisory to explain why they thought those messages were actually in line with the Hatch Act, did not violate the Hatch Act. That advisory lays out how agencies can post some political messages, you know, on their websites and in various official communications, so long as they do not kind of reach the level of advocating in elections and things like that, which is just blatantly against the Hatch Act. So essentially, because OSC put out this advisory in 2024, and then they didn't have the chance to kind of further explain it during the shutdown last year because OSC staff were furloughed during the shutdown. This assessment states that OSC kind of is saying, agencies relied on that OSC's assessment and or OSC's advisory, and so therefore they can't necessarily be blamed for violating it or having issues with it in the gray areas. The other reason OSC says in this assessment is that it would not be worth putting the office's limited resources toward doing any further investigations because it wouldn't change the outcome because all of this has now happened. It's in the past, and I guess OSC wants to just move forward.
2: It sounds a little bit like they're saying it was the pot calling the kettle black.
11: Yeah, a little bit. And, you know, we can get into it, but OSC's advisory here does lay out kind of some issues where agencies could have violated the Hatch Act in question and maybe where they some of this messaging was okay.
2: Well, where did they draw lines around what types of messages were likely appropriate and which ones might have actually been in violation of the Hatch Act?
11: Yeah, it's interesting. So the one area, one type of message that OSC found was actually perhaps okay under the Hatch Act was messaging that kind of just plainly stated the facts, even if it's, you know, the facts in the Trump administration's own version of the facts. So OSC pointed to an Office of Management and Budget message that OMB distributed to federal employees right before the shutdown started last year that stated that, quote, Democrats are blocking this funding bill in the U.S. Senate due to unrelated policy demands. If Democrats maintain their current posture and refuse to pass a clean CR to keep the government funded, federal appropriated funding will lapse. And so OSC essentially found that that message used a measured tone, was not distributed to the public, was internal, and just notified employees of a potential furlough that would go into effect the following day. OSC then pointed to more inflammatory messaging that was posted publicly that they found, quote, might have violated the Hatch Act. And it pointed to a message on one agency website stating, quote, Senate Democrats are withholding services to the American people in exchange for healthcare for illegals, gender mutilation, and other unknown leverage points. So that is obviously a very inflammatory message that was posted on an agency website. OSC's assessment didn't name the agency, but going back through the web archives, that message was posted on the Agriculture Department's official website. And so that's one of those messages that OSC is saying in this assessment might have violated the Hatch Act, and so perhaps drawing some lines in the future for agencies to follow.
2: Has there been any reaction to these determinations from OSC?
11: It's been relatively mute, but there has been one loud voice on Capitol Hill. Representative Robert Garcia is ranking member of the House Committee on Oversight and Government Reform. He called this assessment from OSC unsatisfactory and said OSC is abandoning its enforcement of the Hatch Act with this decision. He said that the Democrats and his committee will continue to perform oversight of OSC, push for answers, and ensure the Hatch Act is followed and enforced. So perhaps something to watch there if the House flips and then, you know, Robert Garcia and his colleagues on that committee are in the majority after this fall's elections.
2: Justin, should we take anything from these determinations relative to ads or participation around the midterms? There's been a lot of conversation about the latest ad campaign that's coming out from the White House.
11: Yeah, that's a really interesting question because right now you are seeing an ad put out by the Trump administration that they say in the ad is paid for by the U.S. government. And this features Trump obviously using somewhat political language. Some folks have called it propaganda. And, you know, at least congressional Democrats have said that this is blatantly illegal use of taxpayer dollars, including for violating the Hatch Act. So, you know, given that OSC here has decided not to pursue further investigations into last fall's Hatch Act complaints around the government shutdown, it's really unclear how aggressive this OSC will be in enforcing the Hatch Act around this year's midterm elections. But again, this assessment, while it didn't go as far as some people would like, it did draw some lines around kind of really inflammatory language perhaps being barred under the Hatch Act in their assessment. And that's something to watch going forward.
2: It's Federal News Network's Justin Doubleday. Justin, thanks for this story.
11: Thanks, Terry.
2: You can find his full story at federalnewsnetwork.com. Up next, a proposal to remove race and ethnicity questions from the census could leave the country flying blind in places where lives are at stake. This is The Federal Drive with Terry Girton on Federal News Network.
16: today's federal newscast, a federal judge is ordering the Bureau of Prisons to restore its collective bargaining agreement. The decision comes about a year after the BOP terminated its contract with the American Federation of Government Employees. AFGE sued the agency, arguing that the decision violated the Administrative Procedure Act and the First Amendment. A new federal CIO is expected to be named soon. Federal News Network's Jason Miller has the details.
1: Carter Farmer will be named the new federal chief information officer. Multiple sources confirmed to Federal News Network that President Donald Trump is planning to appoint Farmer, who spent the last 16 months as the CIO of the Environmental Protection Agency, to the top technology job in government. Multiple requests for comment to the Office of Management and Budget were not returned. Sources say Farmer would replace Greg Barbaccia, who left in August after 19 months in the role. Before joining the EPA, Farmer spent 7 years at the U.S. Institute for Peace, where he was the director of IT systems and solutions. Jason Miller, Federal News Network.
16: And Immigration and Customs Enforcement wants to build an artificial intelligence-powered software factory. In a request for information posted Tuesday, ICE said it's seeking responses from companies capable of providing artificial intelligence, data, and technology strategy services. Part of that work will include maintaining ICE's existing capabilities, including Gen AI chatbots and other applications, but the agency also wants to build out what it's calling an enterprise agentic software factory. Find these stories and more at federalnewsnetwork.com. I'm Eric White.
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18: 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This month's program focuses on security by design, the foundational policy considerations, the areas where AI demands a different approach, and the key stakeholders to include in these critical policy conversations. Don't miss the Billington Cyber and AI Outlook series on October 8th, 2 p.m., right here on Federal News Network.
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2: Welcome back to the Federal Drive with Terry Gerton on Federal News Network. The Census Bureau is considering removing race and ethnicity questions from the 2030 census. Data advocates argue the change would affect far more than demographic research, making it harder to identify disparities in health, education, and other areas where outcomes often depend on who is being measured. Here on this episode of The Data Dish to explain why visibility matters are Denise Ross of the Federation of American Scientists and Mita Anand of the Leadership Conference on Civil and Human Rights. Denise and Mita, thank you both so much for joining me here for another episode of The Data Dish.
20: Thanks for having us, Terry.
2: Mina, let me start with you. We're going to talk about the census today. Seems hard to believe that it's almost time for another decennial census, but the Census Bureau is proposing changes to who gets counted and what information gets collected. Help us understand exactly what they're suggesting and why it matters.
0: Thank you so much, Terry and Denise, for having me here. So the Census Bureau is proposing changes on who is counted, how they're counted, and where they're counted. So as to who is counted, what we normally see per the 14th Amendment is that we are supposed to count all persons, that is all inhabitants of the United States, for the purposes of the census. And what is being proposed is an exclusion of certain non-citizens, anyone who doesn't hold what we consider a green card. So think of people

0: are having the effect not only of excluding people, but messing with the responses itself. The second part is how they will be counted. And there, we're looking at no longer asking people their race or ethnicity on the decennial census. And that is pretty shocking. I think people just assume it's in there. People have their notions of the census. Like, this is one of our major institutions of American life. It upholds our democracy. And ever since 1790, on the first census, the question of race and ethnicity has been included. Ethnicity later, but at least race. And I do not want to gloss over the sordid past. We do know there used to be a three-fifths clause that was erased by the 14th Amendment, which says it's a count of whole persons. But we have always used race and ethnicity to understand who we are and what our needs are and what our changing demographics are. So to exclude that is to deny our knowledge of who we are as a country and what our different lived experiences are. And I think, like, would shock people to think, like, not to be able to understand, like, who we're comprised of. To not include that is to blind ourselves, is to render people invisible. And the third part is more administrative, figuring out where to count people. It's usually based on where people reside most of the time, their usual residence. And now they're introducing proposed changes that will base it on W-2 forms. I don't know how much you recollect your last tax filing, but that address is not necessarily your residence. That could be your mailing address. It could be a P.O. box, or it could be your tax filer's address. So that also starts introducing some changes that muddy the waters. So we're concerned that implementing these types of changes now might make things so confusing, so difficult to operationalize, and lead to such inaccuracies, plus data that is less than what we're used to having, that will really hobble our ability to plan as a country for the needs of our communities.
1: Denise, Mita's made a passionate plea for no changes, that this data is essential. What are the people who are proposing this making as their case?
2: The short answer is that they've said that race and ethnicity data are no longer necessary.
1: But obviously they are. So we'll get into that in a minute. Denise Ross is the director of the Data Policy Institute at the Federation of American Scientists, and Mita Anand is senior director of Census and Data Equity for the Leadership Conference on Civil and Human Rights. So, Mita, let me come back to you. Race and ethnicity obviously matter. You started to describe that. What is it about the country that we can't see if we don't collect the data?
0: Well, I think there's several ways to think about this. I have it bucketed in terms of civil rights enforcement. So we have civil rights laws on the books that need enforcing, the Fair Housing Act, Voting Rights Act. You've got equal employment opportunities. These are all civil rights laws that are still on the books, should still be enforced, and we also have states that have their own version. So we cannot enforce those laws without having the necessary underlying race and ethnicity data. So that's one. Two is, what does it mean at the state and local level to do planning, whether it be for federal disaster management, emergency management, whether it be for hospital beds, or whether it's simply understanding transportation planning and where should roads go? Finally, the last bit, I think, is one people don't think about as much, which is that whether or not you are using census data, you're likely using census data. So many other public data sets and private data sets rely on the census as the denominator. And that's not just for the big number, like 30 million people the last go around. It's also that breakdown. So when people do surveys, they weight it based on the race and ethnicity numbers that they get from the census. So many, many data sets that are statistical samples, they are then weighting those samples based on the denominator provided by the census, which includes those race and ethnicity data. So this would also degrade the quality of public and private data across the board.
1: Denise, walk us through a couple of use cases. Where does a local government official or, you know, a federal official use this data and maybe not even think about it?

0: Yeah, well, I'll give you an example from when I was working at the city of New Orleans. After Hurricane Katrina, we needed to renegotiate the garbage pickup contracts because the population had changed. And census data are the way that that local garbage contractor knows how to right-size their bid so that they know, one, how many households there are and where they are, and two, what the typical household size is, because that tells you about how much garbage might they be putting out to the curb. And so that local contractor can't make an accurate bid if they don't have the census data. And if they underbid that contract because they didn't have the right data, there will literally be garbage in the streets. And so having an undercount or, people misplaced because of methodological reasons means that we could have garbage in the streets. Another example I'll give you that's more about the public health side of things, and that is if you look at suicide prevention. We have race and ethnicity data in the mortality data that comes into the CDC, and also there's surveys that look get a sense for suicidal ideation. And if you're looking at intervening to reduce the suicide rate, you need to know which populations are most affected because you're going to be intervening differently. If it's a teenage girl that you're trying to intervene with, then who's having suicidal ideation, the best intervention is probably going to be something that's school-based and engaging with her peers. But if you're looking at the highest risk for suicide, that would be older white men living in rural America. And the most appropriate, like a great starting place for an intervention for them would be to give away free gun locks at gun stores and firing ranges, because research shows that a gun lock just introduces enough friction to reduce suicide.
1: Denise, thanks for those really practical examples. And now, Mita, let me come back to you because, I mean, there's obviously implications for making these changes, but we are just a few years out from the 2030 census. We're already deep into testing and prototyping and testing the math models and those kinds of things. Isn't it a little bit late in the process to be making these kinds of radical changes?
2: Absolutely. And I would add to that, it is not only late in the process to make these types of changes, but in the proposed rule that we've been talking about, we don't see evidence that these changes have been tested for how they will roll out, whether it will improve accuracy. And I would say that the number one goal of the census is to count everyone once, only once, and in the right place. And changes should be made towards the goal of counting everyone. And if changes are made that move away from counting everyone or reduce the accuracy, i.e. make it less likely that we're going to count everyone, then that is not a good change to make. And there is no evidence that these changes are towards the goal of improving accuracy.
1: Denise, you've been making the case in daily videos on LinkedIn talking about the power of the denominator. What kind of reaction are you getting to your videos? Are they reaching people in a different way?
0: They are. I've also ventured into Instagram, and I've learned how to make my own videos at my kitchen table. And interestingly, so each one of these videos we've covered so far, we've covered how census data informs responses to train derailments, the delivery driver, how they help delivery drivers bring home more tips, how they help make sure your kindergarten class is the right size, the suicide example that I gave earlier, how census data are used to fight crime, and how they're used to help pick up the garbage. And of those that I've done so far, the ones that have a personal connection do much better in terms of people reposting and liking them, which for me, I think is a really great story about how we engage with the federal government. And that certainly your lived experience is very valuable in understanding why these data are important. And especially when you've got lived experience plus subject matter expertise on using these data. So I would challenge anyone who is a user of federal data, and especially the decennial census, which chances are you are, if you're doing any data work, you got to have a denominator, to get out there and make the case both from a personal and professional connections to why it matters.
1: And Mita, this proposed rule is out for comment. What do you want people to know?
2: Well, I want people to respond and respond opposing the proposed changes. And I would recommend that they go to the Hands Off Our Census website, where we make it easy for people to understand how to respond to comments and how to do it quickly and easily. And the comment period ends October 13th.
1: Denise Ross is the director of the Data Policy Institute at the Federation of American Scientists, and Meeta Anand is the senior director of Census and Data Equity for the Leadership Conference on Civil and Human Rights. Thank you both so much for joining me today. It's been a great conversation on the Data Dish, and we'll look forward to the next one.
2: Thank you.
1: 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Still to come, 25 years after 9/11, researchers are still discovering health effects among first responders. Some of the most important information arrives long after the decisions have been made. 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
3: On today's federal newscast, the Pentagon will create an autonomous warfare command to oversee the use of drones in combat. Defense Secretary Pete Hegseth says a four-star general will lead the command, which lawmakers have already proposed in the annual defense policy bill. The new command was one of several changes Hegseth detailed in a speech to troops at Marine Corps Base Quantico in Virginia. He also laid out plans to build a new military base inside the U.S. and is asking states to compete for it. Hegseth says the base could host up to 25,000 troops and serve as a hub for homeland defense, command and control, and cyber operations. He also promises the base will feature cutting-edge technology, first-class barracks, and timeless classical architecture. Federal employees and retirees will once again see health insurance costs rise next year, Federal News Network's Drew Friedman reports.
4: Starting in January, enrollees in the Federal Employees Health Benefits Program will see their premiums increase by an average of nearly 11%. The rising rates for 2027 mark the third year in a row of double-digit premium increases in FEHB. Postal program participants, on the other hand, are set for about an 8% hike next year. After releasing more information about the upcoming plan year, the Office of Personnel Management is also encouraging participants to take advantage of this fall's open season, which begins November 9th. Drew Friedman, Federal News Network.
3: 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I'm Eric White.
5: 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And how can technology help a large public agency become more responsive, more resilient, and more human-centered? 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
1: Welcome back to the Federal Drive with Terry Girton on Federal News Network. Researchers studying World Trade Center responders are still uncovering health effects linked to the attacks of September 11th. The findings show how long it can take for risks to become visible and why those lessons matter when government prepares for the next disaster. Here to share his latest research is Dr. Roberto Lucchini, professor of environmental health sciences at Florida International University. Dr. Lucchini, it is great to have you on the show. Thank you so much for joining me.
12: Thank you for having me.
1: You have done some really important research on first responders at 9/11. 25 years later, you're still discovering new health consequences among this population. What does that tell us about the limits of what we can know in the immediate aftermath of something like this kind of disaster?
12: So I'm particularly interested in the brain. We're talking about cognitive function, cognition, right? Memory, concentrations, etc. And think about the age of these responders. They are aging progressively, okay? And so there's the aging, which is something normal. I don't remember quite easily names and dates, etc. But then if you're in addition to that, if you've been exposed or if you are still exposed to neurotoxicants, your ability to use your cognitive functions can be impacted. So that's why we keep doing this kind of research and science to understand. We can use brain imaging, MRI, PET scan, a lot of neuropsychological testing, etc. Try to focus on these functions. And nowadays, there's a lot of interesting tools that we can use, machine learning and all of that. And this kind of sophisticated statistical tools that we can apply, for example, to brain imaging. Every time we do this brain imaging, scanning our brain and understanding how the brain is functioning, etc., all this information are crucial for us to understand. For example, this particular study looked into the brain aging, like our brain, our body can age normally or kind of in an accelerated mood, kind of faster than normal. Why? The whole idea is that if we are exposed to something that is dangerous for the brain, our aging processes can go faster. This is the starting idea. So therefore, we developed these algorithms, etc., and using them in our study, apply to this brain imaging data, we sort of saw this result that these data can tell us, right? So the idea that the brain of the responders seems to be older than their chronological age, right? Our age in terms of how old are you? That's the chronological age. But that the reality of the data that we can observe is telling us that the brain of this individual seems to be on average, like 3 years older than expected. Okay. What does this mean? Well, it's a precious information for us in terms of what the impact can be in relation to the exposure, because these data, we see them in relation, for example, with the duration of the exposure at ground zero. What does that mean, duration? Well, months. People stayed there many days and months and weeks. So our understanding of the dust in those days was a huge toxic cloud when the tower collapsed, right? You can see all those videos. Those of us who were there, actually, they experienced themselves the sky becoming dark because the concentration of that dust. That was the initial days, right? But then during the months, the type of dust was different, smaller, ultra-fine small particles. Those small particles can actually navigate more easily to the brain through our olfactory pathway, through our nose. Through our nose, like these particles, very tiny, they can literally navigate directly to the brain. And so we see that phenomenon, which is telling us something about the danger of these types of exposure.
1: Dr. Roberto Lucchini is the Professor of Occupational and Environmental Health Sciences at Florida International University. I'm curious, we have known about delayed onset illnesses in our military population for a long time. Agent right. Orange exposure, Gulf War illnesses, burn pits. You're now looking at a group of civilian responders. What mm-hmm. do you think makes it difficult to translate the lessons we've learned from our veteran population onto a civilian responder mm-hmm. population?
12: We always have this kind of link between 9/11 responders and the veterans. Actually, many of our 9/11 responders we're in contact with became veterans because they went to right war zone, Afghanistan, etc. So they were exposed to double hit, if you want. 9/11 was chemicals, toxic cloud, and psychological trauma. Two things in parallel. Think about the soldiers. That's what happened to them as well, okay? So psychological trauma and, okay, emotional, et cetera, and chemicals. So, of course, your question is great. The link is, well, that's a very intuitive, let's say, intuitive connection, which means the veterans are being studied, are still studied a lot for PTSD, like mental health impact. The 9/11 responders, yes, as well. And so we see that interplay, if you want, between the exposure, the mental health impact, and also the cognitive. Cognitive is a little bit different from mental health. It's still the brain, all right? But one thing is memory and cognition. The other thing is depression and post-traumatic disorder. They go together.
1: We haven't had another man-made disaster like 9/11, but we continue to have wildfires, fires in urban areas, right. earthquakes, natural disasters sure. where yes. first responders are going in, may experience trauma, may experience hazardous right. exposure. What is the most important lesson that emergency managers and policymakers should carry forward from your research when they're thinking about their first responders in the next major disaster?
12: One thing particularly, the need for proper PPEs, personal protective equipment. We see that in 9/11 because we have data, and this is an enormously important message for today. We see differences between those who were wearing PPEs. The majority didn't wear them. But we see differences 25 years later between those who were using or not the PPEs. We see that in these types of brain imaging sort of things. And this is an incredible message to show them, look, we understand when you're there, no matter where you are, I see the videos from Venezuela and these earthquakes, Colombia, or the whatever in Nepal, this all these types of wildfire, you said. And I, of course, when I see those videos, I always focus on the responders, whether they are wearing protective equipment or not. Many times I don't see them wearing them, unfortunately. And I'm like, I understand them. Everybody knows the first imperative urgency is to save lives. And they don't really care about themselves. They don't sleep, they don't eat, etc. But please, please, please protect yourself. It's hard, but you have to do it. Because we can show you the potential consequences, even many years later. We're not talking about cancer, obviously, because, of course, there's also cancer, which is another sad reality here.
1: Dr. Roberto Lucchini is Professor of Occupational and Environmental Health Sciences at Florida International University. Thank you so much for this powerful takeaway, this important research. Thanks for joining us today.
12: My pleasure. Thank you for having me, Terry.
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13: When I grow up, I want to be a doctor. 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
3: Federal newscast. A federal judge is ordering the Bureau of Prisons to restore its collective bargaining agreement. The decision comes about a year after the BOP terminated its contract with the American Federation of Government Employees. AFGE sued the agency, arguing that the decision violated the Administrative Procedure Act and the First Amendment. Michael Lynch, Deputy Administrator of the General Services Administration, is leaving federal service. Lynch has been with GSA for about 20 months and became Deputy Administrator in March 2025. Ed Forst, the GSA Administrator, said in an email to staff that Lynch will return to the private sector. Lynch played a key role in improving GSA's internal operations and promoting the adoption of technologies like AI. He led the Million Hours Challenge for GSA staff to use its internal AI tool, USAI, to automate a portion of the work. Before coming to GSA, Lynch worked in the biotech, aerospace, and consumer electronics industries. And Immigration and Customs Enforcement wants to build an artificial intelligence-powered software factory. In a request for information posted Tuesday, ICE said it's seeking responses from companies capable of providing artificial intelligence, data, and technology strategy services. Part of that work will include maintaining ICE's existing capabilities, including Gen AI chatbots and other applications, but the agency also wants to build out what it's calling an enterprise agentic software factory. Find these stories and more at federalnewsnetwork.com. I'm Eric White.
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1: Welcome back to the Federal Drive with Terry Girton on Federal News Network. Federal employees and retirees will once again see their health insurance premiums rise in 2027. The Office of Personnel Management has released details on what's changing next year for participants in the federal and postal insurance programs. The announcement comes just ahead of this fall's open season. Here with more details is Federal News Network's Drew Friedman. Drew, thanks for joining me.
0: Nice to be with you, Terry.
1: Feels like we should just say how much our premium's going to go up.
0: We're going to see, a pretty sizable premium increase on average. FEHB participants are going to see an average of 10.9% more towards their health insurance premiums. This makes this the third year in a row that FEHB enrollees are seeing double-digit increases. It is trending downward, though. We saw for 2026 a 12.3% increase, and in 2025, which was the biggest one we've seen for many years, 13.5% average premium increase. But even though it's trending downward, that also means that over the last 3 years, federal employees in that program are now paying more than 41% more on average towards their health insurance premiums. That is quite significant, and I'm sure that federal employees and enrollees will be, you know, experiencing some level of sticker shock after seeing that. Things look a little bit different for the postal health benefits program. The average enrollee share increase is 8.2% there. That's a little bit less than the 11 or so percentage increases that we saw for 2026 and 2025 for postal. For them, just by comparison, it's a 33% average increase over the last 3 years. Much smaller premium increases for dental and vision insurance, just going up about 1 to 1.5% there. So overall, you know, I think this is going to be, you know, not entirely surprising. It's something we've seen for the last few years, these big premium increases, but certainly going to be impactful for a lot of enrollees here.
1: Is OPM giving any explanations for why this specific level of increase, and maybe talking about how it compares to the private sector space?
0: They did release a lot of details this week about, you know, what the premium increases look like and what are the plan options for next year. In some of their materials, they talked about rising prices in inpatient, physician, outpatient, and surgical services contributing to those rising costs. They said it's also partially due to growth in behavioral and mental health care. And then, of course, one that we hear a lot is higher prescription drug spending, particularly on GLP-1s, some other high-cost therapies that are occurring. So there are a number of reasons, and you can't really point to one specific thing that is causing these large premium increases. It is something where it's, you know, we are seeing larger premium increases in other areas as well. For example, CalPERS is also seeing a pretty big increase next year, not quite to the extent that FEHB is, but there's other large insurance programs that are seeing costs rising as well. But, you know, again, it's not pointed specifically to one area, and something that OPM has expressed a lot of interest and desire to try to mitigate some of these really significant cost increases.
1: You prefaced your earlier remarks by calling it sticker shock. What has been the reaction from the federal community and stakeholders?
0: We are absolutely hearing concerns from employee groups, from federal unions about this, again, large increase in both the FEHB and the PSHB programs. Some pointed, for example, to this coming alongside a planned pay freeze for most of the federal workforce in 2027. There are concerns, for example, from NARF that this is going to erode the appeal of federal employment, could lead to concerns with recruitment and retention and how those efforts are going for the federal workforce. But at the same time, some of these groups emphasized that this makes open season, which is coming up later this fall, all the more important for employees to really take a look at the plan options that are available out there. And just remember that the 10.9% is an average. There are some that might be going up more, some that might be going up less. So it's always important, of course, to take a look and see if there's other options out there that could be a little bit easier on your wallet.
1: Well, what will the plan options look like for 2027?
0: We are going to see a large number of plan offerings throughout the FEHB as well as the Postal Service Health Benefits Program next year. FEHB participants are going to see a total of 118 different plan options across 45 different carriers. So that's a lot. It's actually gone down recently with some various carriers leaving the program, but it's still a lot of options out there. Postal participants have 65 plan options across 17 carriers. But of course, it's important to remember too that some of these are specific to different geographic regions or specific agencies. So not every participant has access to every plan option. And again, it's just something that's emphasized from federal health experts, OPM, and other stakeholders, that it just all the complexities of these programs make it very important to take a look during open season each year.
1: That's Federal News Network's Drew Friedman. Drew, thanks for this update. A lot of people sounds like they have a lot of research to do here.
0: Absolutely. You could say that. And I'm sure we'll be talking about this more in the coming months. Thank you, Terry.
1: You can find Drew's story at federalnewsnetwork.com. The Federal Drive with Terry Girton is produced by Eric White and Michelle Sandiford. Our web editor is Stephanie Wright.
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9: From ABC News, I'm Wayne Cabot.
10: So far as we know, the Department of Correction followed exactly the protocol that was outlined.
9: Tennessee Governor Bill Lee trying to understand why death row inmate Krista Pike did not die after two execution attempts, why the lethal injections were not lethal. She's alive in critical condition.
10: There is no one that wanted what happened last night to happen.
9: But as ABC's Peter Haralambos reports, it has happened before.
11: On May 21st, Tony Carruthers similarly had a botched execution. The method, though, in which that was botched was a little different. In that case, the doctor who was tasked with administering the lethal dose couldn't really find his vein. It was later revealed that that doctor hadn't placed the main line in over a decade. Now that execution has been stayed for about a year, and the legal fight for Mr. Carruthers continues.
9: Also in Tennessee. And President Trump suggesting that Iran may be linked to yesterday's attempted downing of a Fly Dubai flight that was bound for Tel Aviv. But Israel's prime minister says it's too soon to tell if it was terrorism. The hero plumber who landed the plane says he heard the attacker yell, kill me, in English. ABC News has learned roughly 10,000 more American troops are being shipped to the Mideast. aboard an additional aircraft carrier and a marine expeditionary unit. More about the American airbase in Britain that may have been a terror target last weekend. In London, ABC's Marcus Moore reports on an arrest.
3: Authorities saying that a 27-year-old man, a dual UK-Iranian national, was arrested this afternoon in London on suspicion of preparation of terrorist acts. This is according to officials. They also say that a second man, a 26-year-old, who is a UK national, has also been questioned.
9: You're listening to ABC News.
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9: There's word of another tanker fire in the Strait of Hormuz today, the second time in 3 days that a tanker has been hit by a projectile. International crude is up 4%. Dashing hopes of any relief at the pump. Prices are down 7 cents in a week for regular, but Gas Buddy's Patrick DeHaan says wholesale prices are moving in the opposite direction, so relief may be limited. Two things to know about how the federal government helps feed Americans through SNAP benefits today, October 1. A tiny cost-of-living bump is coming to the roughly 36 million people still on it. About 5 million were kicked off under the president's big, beautiful bill, including more than 1 million children.
17: Another change going into effect. The federal government is shifting some of the financial burden of running these programs to states. Individual states will now start paying 75% of the administrative costs, up from 50%. That could amount to millions more in costs.
9: ABC's Karen Travers. The family of Renee Good is suing White House advisor Stephen Miller, former DHS Secretary Kristi Noem, border czar Tom Homan, and the ICE agent who killed her as her SUV was turning away from him. The family's lawsuit claims excessive and deadly force.
18: We are here today not out of anger and not out of hate. We are here because Renee's love and legacy demand a better world for her children, for this community, and for this country.
9: Her partner, Becca Good, ICE now forbidding high-speed chases. Wayne Cabot, ABC News.
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19: Now today's federal newscast. The Pentagon will create an autonomous warfare command to oversee the use of drones in combat. Defense Secretary Pete Hegseth says a four-star general will lead the command, which lawmakers have already proposed in the annual defense policy bill. The new command was one of several changes Hegseth detailed in a speech to troops at Marine Corps Base Quantico in Virginia. He also laid out plans to build a new military base inside the U.S. and is asking states to compete for it. Hegseth says the base could host up to 25,000 troops and serve as a hub for homeland defense, command and control, and cyber operations. He also promises the base will feature cutting-edge technology, first-class barracks, and timeless classical architecture. A new House bill would require the Federal Emergency Management Agency to develop detailed workforce plans. Federal News Network's Justin Doubleday has more.
20: The Federal Emergency Mobilization Accountability Workforce Planning Act would require FEMA to update a human capital operating plan every 3 years. The bill would also require the plan to be submitted to congressional committees. Legislation proposed by Democrats on the Homeland Security Committee comes after FEMA lost roughly 5,000 employees starting in January 2025. The Government Accountability Office recently reported that FEMA allowed those reductions to happen without any planning, potentially reducing the agency's readiness to respond to major disasters. Justin Doubleday, Federal News Network.
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0: And now, The Federal Drive with Terry Gerton, sponsored by GEHA.
1: Welcome to The Federal Drive on Federal News Network. It's Thursday, October 1st. I'm your host, Terry Gerton, and I'm glad you're here. Coming up on this hour of The Federal Drive, a proposal to remove race and ethnicity questions from the census could leave the country flying blind in places where lives are at stake. Plus, 25 years after 9/11, researchers are still discovering health effects among first responders. Some of the most important information arrives long after the decisions have been made. Those stories and much more ahead during this hour of The Federal Drive. We begin with this. During last fall's record-long government shutdown, agencies posted messages on their websites and in press releases that blamed the funding lapse on congressional Democrats. Now, the office tasked with enforcing the Hatch Act found some of those actions might have violated the law, but it won't investigate any further. With more details, Federal News Network's Justin Doubleday joins me now. Justin, thanks for being here.
20: Great to be with you, Terry.
1: Justin, it's been a year since these shutdown messages drew so many Hatch Act complaints. What exactly has OSC been doing in the last year to investigate those complaints?
20: Yeah, well, the Office of Special Counsel, OSC, is involved in or is charged with enforcing the Hatch Act. And of course, the Hatch Act has a prohibition on certain federal employees doing partisan political messaging and using federal resources to do partisan political messaging. And so last year during the record long government shutdown, we saw agencies post bright red banners across their websites saying that the shutdown was the fault of Democrats. We saw press releases come out stating that basically the same, that, you know, the shutdown was due to Democrats' unwillingness to fund the government due to their own political priorities. And that drew actually more than 1,000 Hatch Act complaints. That's one thing we learned from OSC's assessment that was released last week. And OSC, of course, had to go through and look at every single one of those complaints and adjudicate them. They had complaints that covered 37 federal agencies and the White House. So they had to communicate with all of those organizations to figure out exactly, you know, whether they violated the Hatch Act or not, and to get their reasons for posting those messages. And ultimately, what OSC said is some of those messages might have violated the Hatch Act, but for various reasons, they are not going to investigate any further. They're not going to look into, you know, what employees might be responsible for posting those messages and things like that.
1: What's keeping them from taking the next step to fully investigate those complaints?
20: There are a couple of reasons that OSC lays out in its assessment. One of them is that they found that agencies were relying on a 2024 OSC advisory to explain why they thought those messages were actually in line with the Hatch Act, did not violate the Hatch Act. That advisory lays out how agencies can post some political messages, you know, on their websites and various official communications, so long as they do not kind of reach the level of advocating in elections and things like that, which is just blatantly against the Hatch Act. So essentially, because OSC put out this advisory in 2024, and then they didn't have the chance to kind of further explain it during the shutdown last year because OSC staff were furloughed during the shutdown. This assessment states that OSC kind of is saying agencies relied on that OSC's assessment and or OSC's advisory, and so therefore they can't necessarily be blamed for violating it or having issues with it in the gray areas. The other reason OSC says in this assessment is that it would not be worth putting the office's limited resources toward doing any further investigations because it wouldn't change the outcome because all of this has now happened. It's in the past, and I guess OSC wants to just move forward.
1: It sounds a little bit like they're saying it was the pot calling the kettle black.
20: Yeah, a little bit. And, you know, we can get into it, but OSC's advisory here does lay out kind of some issues where agencies could have violated the Hatch Act in question, and maybe where they some of this messaging was okay.
1: Well, where did they draw lines around what types of messages were likely appropriate and which ones might have actually been in violation of the Hatch Act?
2: Yeah, it's interesting. So the one area, one type of message that OSC found was actually perhaps okay under the Hatch Act was messaging that kind of just plainly stated the facts, even if it's, you know, the facts in the Trump administration's own version of the facts. So OSC pointed to an Office of Management and Budget message that OMB distributed to federal employees right before the shutdown started last year that stated that, quote, Democrats are blocking this funding bill in the U.S. Senate due to unrelated policy demands. If Democrats maintain their current posture and refuse to pass a clean CR to keep the government funded, federal appropriated funding will lapse. And so OSC essentially found that that message used a measured tone, was not distributed to the public, was internal, and just notified employees of a potential furlough that would go into effect the following day. OSC then pointed to more inflammatory messaging that was posted publicly that they found, quote, might have violated the Hatch Act. And it pointed to a message on one agency website stating, quote, Senate Democrats are withholding services to the American people in exchange for healthcare for illegals, gender mutilation, and other unknown leverage points. So that is obviously a very inflammatory message that was posted on an agency website. OSC's assessment didn't name the agency, but going back through the web archives, that message was posted on the Agriculture Department's official website. And so that's one of those messages that OSC is saying in this assessment might have violated the Hatch Act, and so perhaps drawing some lines in the future for agencies to follow.
1: Has there been any reaction to these determinations from OSC?
2: It's been relatively mute, but there has been one loud voice on Capitol Hill. Representative Robert Garcia is ranking member of the House Committee on Oversight and Government Reform. He called this assessment from OSC unsatisfactory and said OSC is abandoning its enforcement of the Hatch Act with this decision. He said that the Democrats and his committee will continue to perform oversight of OSC, push for answers, and ensure the Hatch Act is followed and enforced. So perhaps something to watch there if the House flips and then, you know, Robert Garcia and his colleagues on that committee are in the majority after this fall's elections.
1: Justin, should we take anything from these determinations relative to ads or participation around the midterms? There's been a lot of conversation about the latest ad campaign that's coming out from the White House.
2: Yeah, that's a really interesting question, because right now you are seeing an ad put out by the Trump administration that they say in the ad is paid for by the U.S. government. And this features Trump obviously using somewhat political language. Some folks have called it propaganda. And, you know, at least congressional Democrats have said that this is blatantly illegal use of taxpayer dollars, including for violating the Hatch Act. So, you know, given that OSC here has decided not to pursue further investigations into last fall's Hatch Act complaints around the government shutdown, it's really unclear how aggressive this OSC will be in enforcing the Hatch Act around this year's midterm elections. But again, this assessment, while it didn't go as far as some people would like, it did draw some lines around kind of really inflammatory language perhaps being barred under the Hatch Act in their assessment. And that's something to watch going forward.
1: It's Federal News Network's Justin Doubleday. Justin, thanks for this story.
2: Thanks, Terry.
1: You can find his full story at federalnewsnetwork.com. Up next, a proposal to remove race and ethnicity questions from the census could leave the country flying blind in places where lives are at stake. This is The Federal Drive with Terry Girton on Federal News Network.
19: On today's Federal Newscast, a federal judge is ordering the Bureau of Prisons to restore its collective bargaining agreement. The decision comes about a year after the BOP terminated its contract with the American Federation of Government Employees. AFGE sued the agency, arguing that the decision violated the Administrative Procedure Act and the First Amendment. A new federal CIO is expected to be named soon. Federal News Network's Jason Miller has the details.
21: Carter Farmer will be named the new federal chief information officer. Multiple sources confirmed to Federal News Network that President Donald Trump is planning to appoint Farmer, who spent the last 16 months as the CIO of the Environmental Protection Agency, to the top technology job in government. Multiple requests for comment to the Office of Management and Budget were not returned. Sources say Farmer would replace Greg Barbaccia, who left in August after 19 months in the role. Before joining the EPA, Farmer spent 7 years at the U.S. Institute for Peace, where he was the Director of IT Systems and Solutions. Jason Miller, Federal News Network.
4: And Immigration and Customs Enforcement wants to build an artificial intelligence-powered software factory. In a request for information posted Tuesday, ICE said it's seeking responses from companies capable of providing artificial intelligence, data, and technology strategy services. Part of that work will include maintaining ICE's existing capabilities, including Gen AI chatbots and other applications, but the agency also wants to build out what it's calling an enterprise agentic software factory. Find these stories and more at federalnewsnetwork.com. I'm Eric White.
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1: Welcome back to the Federal Drive with Terry Girton on Federal News Network. The Census Bureau is considering removing race and ethnicity questions from the 2030 census. Data advocates argue the change would affect far more than demographic research, making it harder to identify disparities in health, education, and other areas where outcomes often depend on who is being measured. Here on this episode of The Data Dish to explain why visibility matters are Denise Ross of the Federation of American Scientists and Mita Anand of the Leadership Conference on Civil and Human Rights. Denise and Mita, thank you both so much for joining me here for another episode of The Data Dish.
26: Thanks for having us, Terry.
1: Mita, let me start with you. We're going to talk about the census today. Seems hard to believe that it's almost time for another decennial census, but the Census Bureau is proposing changes to who gets counted and what information gets collected. Help us understand exactly what they're suggesting and why it matters.
27: Thank you so much, Terry and Denise, for having me here. So the Census Bureau is proposing changes on who is counted, how they're counted, and where they're counted. So as to who is counted, what we normally see per the 14th Amendment is that we are supposed to count all persons, that is, all inhabitants of the United States for the purposes of the census. And what is being proposed is an exclusion of certain non-citizens, anyone who doesn't hold what we consider a green card. So think of people like students, H-1B visa holders, refugees, asylees, DACA, TPS. Like, I can go down the list, but basically it's excluding a whole swath of people. And that's contrary to the dictates of the Constitution. The other thing that that does is it makes us wonder, how will they figure out who those people are? And either it might be inaccurate because we're using inaccurate administrative records, or it'll cause suppression in response rates because people will be asked about their citizenship or immigration status. So it would start.

0: race. And I do not want to gloss over the sordid past. We do know there used to be a three-fifths clause that was erased by the 14th Amendment, which says it's a count of whole persons. But we have always used race and ethnicity to understand who we are and what our needs are and what our changing demographics are. So to exclude that is to deny our knowledge of who we are as a country and what our different lived experiences are. And I think would shock people to think not to be able to understand who we're comprised of. To not include that is to blind ourselves, is to render people invisible. And the third part is more administrative, figuring out where to count people. It's usually based on where people reside most of the time, their usual residence. And now they're introducing proposed changes that will base it on W-2 forms. I don't know how much you recollect your last tax filing, but that address is not necessarily your residence. That could be your mailing address, it could be a P.O. box, or it could be your tax filer's address. So that also starts introducing some changes that muddy the waters. So we're concerned that implementing these types of changes now might make things so confusing, so difficult to operationalize, and lead to such inaccuracies, plus data that is less than what we're used to having, that it'll really hobble our ability to plan as a country for the needs of our communities.
1: Denise, Mita's made a passionate plea for no changes, that this data is essential. What are the people who are proposing this making as their case?
2: The short answer is that they've said that race and ethnicity data are no longer necessary.
1: But obviously they are. So we'll get into that in a minute. Denise Ross is the director of the Data Policy Institute at the Federation of American Scientists, and Mita Anand is senior director of Census and Data Equity for the Leadership Conference on Civil and Human Rights. So, Mita, let me come back to you. Race and ethnicity obviously matter. You started to describe that. What is it about the country that we can't see if we don't collect the data?
0: Well, I think there are several ways to think about this. I have it bucketed in terms of civil rights enforcement. So we have civil rights laws on the books that need enforcing, the Fair Housing Act, Voting Rights Act. You've got equal employment opportunities. These are all civil rights laws that are still on the books, should still be enforced, and we also have states that have their own version. So we cannot enforce those laws without having the necessary underlying race and ethnicity data. So that's one. Two is, what does it mean at the state and local level to do planning, whether it be for federal disaster management, emergency management, whether it be for hospital beds, or whether it's simply understanding transportation planning and where should roads go? Finally, the last bit, I think, is one people don't think about as much, which is that whether or not you are using census data, you're likely using census data. So many other public data sets and private data sets rely on the census as the denominator. And that's not just for the big number, like 330 million 30 million people the last go around. It's also that breakdown. So when people do surveys, they weight it based on the race and ethnicity numbers that they get from the census. So many, many data sets that are statistical samples, they are then weighting those samples based on the denominator provided by the census, which includes those race and ethnicity data. So this would also degrade the quality of public and private data across the board.
1: Denise, walk us through a couple of use cases. Where does a local government official or, a federal official use this data and maybe not even think about it?
2: Yeah, well, I'll give you an example from when I was working at the city of New Orleans. After Hurricane Katrina, we needed to renegotiate the garbage pickup contracts because the population had changed. And census data are the way that that local garbage contractor knows how to right-size their bid so that they know, one, how many households there are and where they are, and two, what the typical household size is, because that tells you about how much garbage might they be putting out to the curb. And so that local contractor can't make an accurate bid if they don't have the census data.

0: And if they underbid that contract because they didn't have the right data, there will literally be garbage in the streets. And so having an undercount or, you know, people misplaced from, because of methodological reasons means that we could have garbage in the streets. Another example I'll give you that's more about the public health side of things, and that is if you look at suicide prevention. We have race and ethnicity data in the mortality data that comes into the CDC. And also there's surveys that look, get a sense for suicidal ideation. And if you're looking at intervening to reduce the suicide rate, you need to know which populations are most affected, because you're going to be intervening differently. If it's a teenage girl that you're trying to intervene with, then who's having suicidal ideation, the best intervention is probably going to be something that's school-based and engaging with her peers. But if you're looking at the highest risk for suicide, that would be older white men living in rural America. And the most appropriate, like a great starting place for an intervention for them would be to give away free gun locks at gun stores and firing ranges, because research shows that a gun lock just introduces enough friction to reduce suicide.
1: Denise, thanks for those really practical examples. And now, Mita, let me come back to you, because, I mean, there's obviously implications for making these changes, but we are just a few years out from the 2030 census. We're already deep into testing and prototyping and testing the math models and those kinds of things. Isn't it a little bit late in the process to be making these kinds of radical changes?
2: Absolutely. And I would add to that, it is not only late in the process to make these types of changes, but in the proposed rule that we've been talking about, we don't see evidence that these changes have been tested for how they will roll out, whether it will improve accuracy. And I would say that the number one goal of the census is to count everyone once, only once, and in the right place. And changes should be made towards the goal of counting everyone. And if changes are made that move away from counting everyone or reduce the accuracy, i.e. make it less likely that we're going to count everyone, then that is not a good change to make. And there is no evidence that these changes are towards the goal of improving accuracy.
1: Denise, you've been making the case in daily videos on LinkedIn talking about the power of the denominator. What kind of reaction are you getting to your videos? Are they reaching people in a different way?
0: They are. I've also ventured into Instagram, and I've learned how to make my own videos at my kitchen table. And interestingly, so each one of these videos we've covered, so far we've covered how census data informs responses to train derailments, the delivery driver, how they help delivery drivers bring home more tips, how they help make sure your kindergarten class is the right size, the suicide example that I gave earlier, how census data are used to fight crime, and how they're used to help pick up the garbage. And of those that I've done so far, the ones that have a personal connection do much better in terms of people reposting and liking them, which for me, I think is a really great story about how we engage with the federal government. And that certainly your lived experience is very valuable in understanding why these data are important. And especially when you've got lived experience plus subject matter expertise on using these data. So I would challenge anyone who is a user of federal data, and especially the decennial census, which chances are you are, if you're doing any data work, you got to have a denominator, to get out there and make the case both from a personal and professional connections to why it matters.
1: And Mita, this proposed rule is out for comment. What do you want people to know?
2: Well, I want people to respond and respond opposing the proposed changes. And I would recommend that they go to the Hands Off Our Census website, where we make it easy for people to understand how to respond to comments and how to do it quickly and easily. And the comment period ends October 13th.
1: Denise Ross is the director of the Data Policy Institute at the Federation of American Scientists, and Mita Anand is the senior director of Census and Data Equity for the Leadership Conference on Civil and Human Rights. Thank you both so much for joining me today. It's been a great conversation on the Data Dish, and we'll look forward to the next one.
2: Thank you.
1: 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Still to come, 25 years after 9/11, researchers are still discovering health effects among first responders. Some of the most important information arrives long after the decisions have been made. 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
3: On today's federal newscast, the Pentagon will create an autonomous warfare command to oversee the use of drones in combat. Defense Secretary Pete Hegseth says a four-star general will lead the command, which lawmakers have already proposed in the annual defense policy bill. The new command was one of several changes Hegseth detailed in a speech to troops at Marine Corps Base Quantico in Virginia. He also laid out plans to build a new military base inside the U.S. and is asking states to compete for it. Hegseth says the base could host up to 25,000 troops and serve as a hub for homeland defense, command and control, and cyber operations. He also promises the base will feature cutting-edge technology, first-class barracks, and timeless classical architecture. Federal employees and retirees will once again see health insurance costs rise next year, Federal News Network's Drew Friedman reports.
4: Starting in January, enrollees in the Federal Employees Health Benefits Program will see their premiums increase by an average of nearly 11%. The rising rates for 2027 mark the third year in a row of double-digit premium increases in FEHB. Postal program participants, on the other hand, are set for about an 8% hike next year. After releasing more information about the upcoming plan year, the Office of Personnel Management is also encouraging participants to take advantage of this fall's open season, which begins November 9th. Drew Friedman, Federal News Network.
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1: Welcome back to the Federal Drive with Terry Girton on Federal News Network. Researchers studying World Trade Center responders are still uncovering health effects linked to the attacks of September 11th. The findings show how long it can take for risks to become visible and why those lessons matter when government prepares for the next disaster. Here to share his latest research is Dr. Roberto Lucchini, professor of environmental health sciences at Florida International University. Dr. Lucchini, it is great to have you on the show. Thank you so much for joining me.
10: Thank you for having me.
1: You have done some really important research on first responders at 9/11. 25 years later, you're still discovering new health consequences among this population. What does that tell us about the limits of what we can know in the immediate aftermath of something like this kind of disaster?
10: So I'm particularly interested in the brain. We're talking about cognitive function, cognition, right? Memory, concentrations, etc. And think about the age of these responders. They are aging progressively, okay? And so there's the aging, which is something normal. I don't remember quite easily names and dates, etc. But then if you're in addition to that, if you've been exposed or if you are still exposed to neurotoxicants, your ability to use your cognitive functions can be impacted. So that's why we keep doing this kind of research and science to understand. We use brain imaging, MRI, PET scan, a lot of neuropsychological testing, etc. Try to focus on these functions. And nowadays, there's a lot of interesting tools that we can use, machine learning and all of that. And this kind of a sophisticated statistical tools that we can apply, for example, to brain imaging. Every time we do this brain imaging, scanning our brain and understanding how the brain is functioning, etc., all this information are crucial for us to understand. For example, this particular study looked into the brain aging, like our brain, our body can age normally or kind of in an accelerated mood, kind of faster than normal. Why? The whole idea is that if we are exposed to something that is dangerous for the brain, our aging processes can go faster. This is the starting idea. So therefore, we developed these algorithms, etc., and using them in our study, apply to this brain imaging data, we sort of saw this result that these data can tell us, right? So the idea that the brain of the responders seems to be older than their chronological age, right? Our age in terms of how old are you? That's the chronological age. But that the reality of the data that we can observe is telling us that the brain of this individual seems to be on average, like 3 years older than expected. Okay, what does this mean? Well, it's a precious information for us in terms of what the impact can be in relation to the exposure, because these data, we see them in relation, for example, with the duration of the exposure at ground zero. What does that mean, duration? Well, months. People were stayed there many days and months and weeks. So our understanding of the dust in those days was a huge toxic cloud when the tower collapsed, right? You can see all those videos. Those of us who were there, actually, they experienced themselves the sky becoming dark because the concentration of that dust. That was the initial days, right? But then during the months, the type of dust was different, smaller, ultra-fine, small particles. Those small particles can actually navigate more easily to the brain through our olfactory pathway, through our nose. Like these particles, very tiny, they can literally navigate directly to the brain. And so we see that phenomenon, which is telling us something about the danger of these types of exposure.
1: Dr. Roberto Lucchini is the professor of occupational and environmental health sciences at Florida International University. I'm curious, we have known about delayed onset illnesses in our military population for a long time. Agent Orange exposure, Gulf War illnesses, burn pits. You're now looking at a group of civilian responders. What do you think makes it difficult to translate the lessons we've learned from our veteran population onto a civilian responder population?
10: We always have this kind of link between 9/11 responders and the veterans. Actually, many of our 9/11 9/11 responders we're in contact with became veterans because they went to war zone, Afghanistan, etc. So they were exposed to double hit, if you want. 9/11 was chemicals, toxic cloud, and psychological trauma. Two things in parallel. Think about the soldiers. That's what happened to them as well, okay? So psychological trauma and, emotional, etc., and chemicals. So, of course, your question is great. The link is, that's a very intuitive, intuitive connection, which means the veterans have been studied, are still studied a lot for PTSD, like mental health impact. The 9/11 responders, yes, as well. And so we see that interplay, if you want, between the exposure, the mental health impact, and also the cognitive. Cognitive is a little bit different from mental health. It's still the brain, all right? But one thing is memory and cognition. The other thing is depression and post-traumatic disorder. They go together.
1: We haven't had another man-made disaster like 9/11, but we continue to have wildfires, fires in urban areas, earthquakes, natural disasters where first responders are going in, may experience trauma, may experience hazardous exposure. What is the most important lesson that emergency managers and policymakers should carry forward from your research when they're thinking about their first responders in the next major disaster?
10: One thing particularly, the need for proper PPEs, personal protective equipment. We see that in 9/11 because we have data, and this is an enormously important message for today. We see differences between those who are wearing PPEs. The majority didn't wear them. But we see differences 25 years later between those who were using or not the PPEs. We see that in these types of brain imaging sort of things. And this is an incredible message to show them, look, we understand when you're there, no matter where you are, I see the videos from Venezuela and these earthquakes, Colombia, or the whatever in Nepal, all these types of wildfire you said. And of course, when I see those videos, I always focus on the responders, whether they are wearing protective equipment or not. Many times I don't see them wearing them, unfortunately. And I'm like, I understand them. Everybody knows the first imperative urgency is to save lives. And they don't really care about themselves. They don't sleep, they don't eat, etc. But please, please, please protect yourself. It's hard, but you have to do it, because we can show you the potential consequences, even many years later. We're not talking about cancer, obviously, because, of course, there's also cancer, which is another sad reality here.
1: Dr. Roberto Lucchini is professor of occupational and environmental health sciences at Florida International University. Thank you so much for this powerful takeaway, this important research. Thanks for joining us today.
10: My pleasure. Thank you for having me, Terry.
1: We'll post this interview at federalnewsnetwork.com/Federal Drive. 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
3: Today's federal newscast, a federal judge is ordering the Bureau of Prisons to restore its collective bargaining agreement. The decision comes about a year after the BOP terminated its contract with the American Federation of Government Employees. AFGE sued the agency, arguing that the decision violated the Administrative Procedure Act and the First Amendment. Michael Lynch, Deputy Administrator of the General Services Administration, is leaving federal service. Lynch has been with GSA for about 20 months and became Deputy Administrator in March 2025. Ed Force, the GSA Administrator, said in an email to staff that Lynch will return to the private sector. Lynch played a key role in improving GSA's internal operations and promoting the adoption of technologies like AI. He led the Million Hours Challenge for GSA staff to use its internal AI tool, USAI, to automate a portion of the work. Before coming to GSA, Lynch worked in the biotech, aerospace, and consumer electronics industries. And Immigration and Customs Enforcement wants to build an artificial intelligence-powered software factory. In a request for information posted Tuesday, ICE said it's seeking responses from companies capable of providing artificial intelligence, data, and technology strategy services. Part of that work will include maintaining ICE's existing capabilities, including Gen AI chatbots and other applications, but the agency also wants to build out what it's calling an enterprise agentic software factory. Find these stories and more at federalnewsnetwork.com. I'm Eric White.
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1: Welcome back to the Federal Drive with Terry Girton on Federal News Network. Federal employees and retirees will once again see their health insurance premiums rise in 2027. The Office of Personnel Management has released details on what's changing next year for participants in the federal and postal insurance programs. The announcement comes just ahead of this fall's open season. Here with more details is Federal News Network's Drew Friedman. Drew, thanks for joining me.
29: Nice to be with you, Terry.
1: Feels like we should just say how much our premium's going to go up.
29: We're going to see, a pretty sizable premium increase on average. FEHB participants are going to see an average of 10.9% more towards their health insurance premiums. This makes this the third year in a row that FEHB enrollees are seeing double-digit increases. It is trending downward, though. We saw for 2026 a 12.3% increase, and in 2025, which was the biggest one we've seen for many years, 13.5% average premium increase. But even though it's trending downward, that also means that over the last 3 years, federal employees in that program are now paying more than 41% more on average towards their health insurance premiums. That is quite significant, and I'm sure that federal employees and enrollees will be, you know, experiencing some level of sticker shock after seeing that. Things look a little bit different for the postal health benefits program. The average enrollee share increase is 8.2% there. That's a little bit less than the 11 or so percentage increases that we saw for 2026 and 2025 for postal. For them, just by comparison, it's a 33% average increase over the last 3 years. Much smaller premium increases for dental and vision insurance, just going up about 1 to 1.5% there. So overall, you know, I think this is going to be, you know, not entirely surprising. It's something we've seen for the last few years, these big premium increases, but certainly going to be impactful for a lot of enrollees here.
1: Is OPM giving any explanations for why this specific level of increase, and maybe talking about how it compares to the private sector space?
29: They did release a lot of details this week about, you know, what the premium increases look like and what are the plan options for next year. In some of their materials, they talked about rising prices in inpatient, physician, outpatient, and surgical services contributing to those rising costs. They said it's also partially due to growth in behavioral and mental health care. And then, of course, one that we hear a lot is higher prescription drug spending, particularly on GLP-1s, some other high-cost therapies that are occurring. So there are a number of reasons, and you can't really point to one specific thing that is causing these large premium increases. It is something where it's, you know, we are seeing larger premium increases in other areas as well. For example, CalPERS is also seeing a pretty big increase next year, not quite to the extent that FEHB is, but there's other large insurance programs that are seeing costs rising as well. But, you know, again, it's not pointed specifically to one area, and something that OPM has expressed a lot of interest and desire to try to mitigate some of these really significant cost increases.
1: You prefaced your early remarks by calling it sticker shock. What has been the reaction from the federal community and stakeholders?
29: We are absolutely hearing concerns from employee groups, from federal unions about this, again, large increase in both the FEHB and the PSHB programs. Some pointed, for example, to this coming alongside a planned pay freeze for most of the federal workforce in 2027. There are concerns, for example, from NARF that this is going to erode the appeal of federal employment, could lead to concerns with recruitment and retention and how those efforts are going for the federal workforce. But at the same time, some of these groups emphasized that this makes open season, which is coming up later this fall, all the more important for employees to really take a look at the plan options that are available out there. And just remember that the 10.9% is an average. There are some that might be going up more, some that might be going up less. So it's always important, of course, to take a look and see if there's other options out there that could be a little bit easier on your wallet.
1: Well, what will the plan options look like for 2027?
29: We are going to see a large number of plan offerings throughout the FEHB, as well as the Postal Service Health Benefits Program next year. FEHB participants are going to see a total of 118 different plan options across 45 different carriers. So that's a lot. It's actually gone down recently with some various carriers leaving the program, but it's still a lot of options out there. Postal participants have 65 plan options across 17 carriers. But of course, it's important to remember too that some of these are specific to different geographic regions or specific agencies. So not every participant has access to every plan option. And again, it's just something that's emphasized from federal health experts, OPM, and other stakeholders, that it just all the complexities of these programs make it very important to take a look during open season each year.
1: That's Federal News Network's Drew Friedman. Drew, thanks for this update. A lot of people sounds like they have a lot of research to do here.
29: Absolutely. You could say that. And I'm sure we'll be talking about this more in the coming months. Thank you, Terry.
1: You can find Drew's story at federalnewsnetwork.com. The Federal Drive with Terry Girton is produced by Eric White and Michelle Sandiford. Our web editor is Stephanie Wright. 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Up next, the top national headlines from ABC News and the Federal Newscast. I'm Terry Girton. Thanks for listening.
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9: From ABC News, I'm Wayne Cabot.
11: It sure sounds like torture to me.
9: Professor of anesthesiology, Dr. Joel Zivot, on two failed attempts to execute a Tennessee death row inmate last night.
11: She was heard to remark that it was burning and painful in her arm, that her arm would explode. And that all sounded to me like the intravenous was no longer in the vein, if it ever really was. And instead, the chemical was then being infiltrated into the skin, and tissues of her arm.
9: Krista Pike's attorney, Randy Spivey, says
17: the state of Tennessee has shown us again that they are not capable of carrying out an execution consistent with basic human dignity.
9: The 50-year-old, now critical, unclear what kind of shape she's in, but her lawyers say the governor should commute her death sentence. A judge today denied Lindsey Clancy's attempt to throw out her triple murder case based on a purported lack of evidence, putting her a step closer to possible retrial in Massachusetts. British police arresting a dual UK-Iranian national on suspicion of plotting a terror attack at a U.S.-run military airbase in England. President Trump today saying Iran could be behind the attack that nearly crashed a Fly Dubai passenger plane yesterday.
30: Right now, polls are showing
17: the state of Tennessee has shown us again that they...
9: Anyway, President Trump did not elaborate on that claim. Witnesses say the attacker yelled, "Kill me," in English. More American troops are being sent to the Middle East, roughly 10,000 more, as the president suggests Iran could be targeted again. Another tanker has been hit in the Strait of Hormuz today, second time in 3 days. International crude is up 4% today. Gas Buddy says that pump prices are down 7 cents in a week for regular, but wholesale prices are moving in the opposite direction. Vice President J.D. Vance saying tonight the Republicans need to listen to people who are upset about rising costs, claiming there are some tone-deaf Republicans trying to ignore voters' concerns. 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
13: These statements have not been evaluated by the FDA. 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
9: We're learning that a Michigan toddler who brought a Glock to daycare passed it around the room before the teacher saw it and grabbed it away. The Wayne County prosecutor says we are thankful there was no loss of life at this daycare center. They've charged both parents with having an unsecured firearm. Mom is a nurse. Dad is a Detroit cop. ICE officers have been ordered not to engage in high-speed car chases and to make vehicle stops only if they have completed specific training. That change comes too late for the family of Renee Good, who today sued the federal government for wrongful death. Becca Good, Renee's partner.
16: The whole world had to watch as our entire universe was destroyed. As the sunshine that was my amazing Renee was robbed from us, from her children, and from her community that loved her.
9: Named in the family civil suit, former DHS Secretary Kristi Noem, Border Czar Tom Homan, and the ICE agent who killed her as her SUV was turning away from him. An ICE detention center for children is due to open this month in Alexandria, Virginia, the first to hold unaccompanied minors who are usually held in shelters. The site is a former Air Force barracks at England Air Park. It was approved amid protests from local residents. There's another big, swirling, menacing storm in the Pacific. Hurricane Rachel's been upgraded to a Category 3 and still building off Mexico's Pacific coast. Wayne Cabot, ABC News.
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3: Now today's federal newscast. The Pentagon will create an autonomous warfare command to oversee the use of drones in combat. Defense Secretary Pete Hegseth says a four-star general will lead the command, which lawmakers have already proposed in the annual defense policy bill. The new command was one of several changes Hegseth detailed in a speech to troops at Marine Corps Base Quantico in Virginia. He also laid out plans to build a new military base inside the U.S. and is asking states to compete for it. Hegseth says the base could host up to 25,000 troops and serve as a hub for homeland defense, command and control, and cyber operations. He also promises the base will feature cutting-edge technology, first-class barracks, and timeless classical architecture. A new House bill would require the Federal Emergency Management Agency to develop detailed workforce plans. Federal News Network's Justin Doubleday has more.
18: The Federal Emergency Mobilization Accountability Workforce Planning Act would require FEMA to update a human capital operating plan every 3 years. The bill would also require the plan to be submitted to congressional committees. Legislation proposed by Democrats on the Homeland Security Committee comes after FEMA lost roughly 5,000 employees starting in January 2025. The Government Accountability Office recently reported that FEMA allowed those reductions to happen without any planning, potentially reducing the agency's readiness to respond to major disasters. Justin Doubleday, Federal News Network.
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1: Welcome to the Federal Drive on Federal News Network. It's Thursday, October 1st. I'm your host, Terry Gerton, and I'm glad you're here. Coming up on this hour of the Federal Drive, a proposal to remove race and ethnicity questions from the census could leave the country flying blind in places where lives are at stake. Plus, 25 years after 9/11, researchers are still discovering health effects among first responders. Some of the most important information arrives long after the decisions have been made. Those stories and much more ahead during this hour of The Federal Drive. We begin with this. During last fall's record-long government shutdown, agencies posted messages on their websites and in press releases that blamed the funding lapse on congressional Democrats. Now, the office tasked with enforcing the Hatch Act found some of those actions might have violated the law, but it won't investigate any further. With more details, Federal News Network's Justin Doubleday joins me now. Justin, thanks for being here.
18: Great to be with you, Terry.
1: Justin, it's been a year since these shutdown messages drew so many Hatch Act complaints. What exactly has OSC been doing in the last year to investigate those complaints?
18: Yeah, well, the Office of Special Counsel, OSC, is involved in or is charged with enforcing the Hatch Act. And of course, the Hatch Act has a prohibition on federal employees, certain federal employees, doing partisan political messaging and using federal resources to do partisan political messaging. And so last year during the record long government shutdown, we saw agencies post bright red banners across their websites saying that the shutdown was the fault of Democrats. We saw press releases come out stating that basically the same, that, you know, the shutdown was due to Democrats' unwillingness to fund the government due to their own political priorities. And that drew actually more than 1,000 Hatch Act complaints. That's one thing we learned from OSC's assessment that was released last week. And OSC, of course, had to go through and look at every single one of those complaints and adjudicate them. They had complaints that covered 37 federal agencies and the White House. So they had to communicate with all of those organizations to figure out exactly, you know, whether they violated the Hatch Act or not, and to get their reasons for posting those messages. And ultimately, what OSC said is some of those messages might have violated the Hatch Act, but for various reasons, they are not going to investigate any further. They're not going to look into, you know, what employees might be responsible for posting those messages and things like that.
1: What's keeping them from taking the next step to fully investigate those complaints?
18: Well, there are a couple of reasons that OSC lays out in its assessment. One of them is that they found that agencies were relying on a 2024 OSC advisory to explain why they thought those messages were actually in line with the Hatch Act, did not violate the Hatch Act. That advisory lays out how agencies can post some political messages, you know, on their websites and various official communications, so long as they do not kind of reach the level of advocating in elections and things like that, which is just blatantly against the Hatch Act. So essentially, because OSC put out this advisory in 2024, and then they didn't have the chance to kind of further explain it during the shutdown last year because OSC staff were furloughed during the shutdown. This assessment states that OSC kind of is saying agencies relied on that OSC's assessment and or OSC's advisory, and so therefore they can't necessarily be blamed for violating it or having issues with it in the gray areas. The other reason OSC says in this assessment is that it would not be worth putting the office's limited resources toward doing any further investigations because it wouldn't change the outcome because all of this has now happened. It's in the past, and I guess OSC wants to just move forward.
1: It sounds a little bit like they're saying it was the pot calling the kettle black.
18: Yeah, a little bit. And, you know, we can get into it, but OSC's advisory here does lay out kind of some issues where agencies could have violated the Hatch Act in question, and maybe where they some of this messaging was okay.
1: Well, where did they draw lines around what types of messages were likely appropriate and which ones might have actually been in violation of the Hatch Act?
18: Yeah, it's interesting. So the one area, one type of message that OSC found was actually perhaps okay under the Hatch Act was messaging that kind of just plainly stated the facts, even if it's, you know, the facts in the Trump administration's own version of the facts. So OSC pointed to an Office of Management and Budget message that OMB distributed to federal employees right before the shutdown started last year that stated that, quote, Democrats are blocking this funding bill in the U.S. Senate due to unrelated policy demands, if Democrats maintain their current posture and refuse to pass a clean CR to keep the government funded, federal appropriated funding will lapse. And so OSC essentially found that that message used a measured tone, was not distributed to the public, was internal, and just notified employees of a potential furlough that would go into effect the following day. OSC then pointed to more inflammatory messaging that was posted publicly that they found, quote, might have violated the Hatch Act. And it pointed to a message on one agency website stating, quote, Senate Democrats are withholding services to the American people in exchange for health care for illegals, gender mutilation, and other unknown leverage points. So that is obviously a very inflammatory message that was posted on an agency website. OSC's assessment didn't name the agency, but going back through the web archives, that message was posted on the Agriculture Department's official website. And so that's one of those messages that OSC is saying in this assessment might have violated the Hatch Act, and so perhaps drawing some lines in the future for agencies to follow.
1: Has there been any reaction to these determinations from OSC?
18: It's been relatively mute, but there has been one loud voice on Capitol Hill. Representative Robert Garcia is ranking member of the House Committee on Oversight and Government Reform. He called this assessment from OSC unsatisfactory and said OSC is abandoning its enforcement of the Hatch Act with this decision. He said that the Democrats and his committee will continue to perform oversight of OSC, push for answers, and ensure the Hatch Act is followed and enforced. So perhaps something to watch there if the House flips and then, you know, Robert Garcia and his colleagues on that committee are in the majority after this fall's elections.
1: Justin, should we take anything from these determinations relative to ads or participation around the midterms? There's been a lot of conversation about the latest ad campaign that's coming out from the White House.
18: Yeah, that's a really interesting question, because right now you are seeing an ad put out by the Trump administration that they say in the ad is paid for by the U.S. government. And this features Trump obviously using somewhat political language. Some folks have called it propaganda. And, you know, at least congressional Democrats have said that this is blatantly illegal use of taxpayer dollars, including for violating the Hatch Act. So, you know, given that OSC here has decided not to pursue further investigations into last fall's Hatch Act complaints around the government shutdown, it's really unclear how aggressive this OSC will be in enforcing the Hatch Act around this year's midterm elections. But again, this assessment, while it didn't go as far as some people would like, it did draw some lines around kind of really inflammatory language perhaps being barred under the Hatch Act in their assessment. And that's something to watch going forward.
1: It's Federal News Network's Justin Doubleday. Justin, thanks for this story.
18: Thanks, Terry.
1: You can find his full story at federalnewsnetwork.com. Up next, a proposal to remove race and ethnicity questions from the census could leave the country flying blind in places where lives are at stake. This is The Federal Drive with Terry Girton on Federal News Network.
3: On today's federal newscast, a federal judge is ordering the Bureau of Prisons to restore its collective bargaining agreement. The decision comes about a year after the BOP terminated its contract with the American Federation of Government Employees. AFGE sued the agency, arguing that the decision violated the Administrative Procedure Act and the First Amendment. A new federal CIO is expected to be named soon. Federal News Network's Jason Miller has the details.
6: Carter Farmer will be named the new federal chief information officer. Multiple sources confirmed to Federal News Network that President Donald Trump is planning to appoint Farmer, who spent the last 16 months as the CIO of the Environmental Protection Agency, to the top technology job in government. Multiple requests for comment to the Office of Management and Budget were not returned. Sources say Farmer would replace Greg Barbaccia, who left in August after 19 months in the role. Before joining the EPA, Farmer spent 7 years at the U.S. Institute for Peace, where he was the director of IT systems and solutions. Jason Miller, Federal News Network.
3: And Immigration and Customs Enforcement wants to build an artificial intelligence-powered software factory. In a request for information posted Tuesday, ICE said it's seeking responses from companies capable of providing artificial intelligence, data, and technology strategy services. Part of that work will include maintaining ICE's existing capabilities, including Gen AI chatbots and other applications, but the agency also wants to build out what it's calling an enterprise agentic software factory. Find these stories and more at federalnewsnetwork.com. I'm Eric White.
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1: Welcome back to the Federal Drive with Terry Girton on Federal News Network. The Census Bureau is considering removing race and ethnicity questions from the 2030 census. Data advocates argue the change would affect far more than demographic research, making it harder to identify disparities in health, education, and other areas where outcomes often depend on who is being measured. Here on this episode of The Data Dish to explain why visibility matters are Denise Ross of the Federation of American Scientists and Mita Anand of the Leadership Conference on Civil and Human Rights. Denise and Mita, thank you both so much for joining me here for another episode of The Data Dish.
28: Thanks for having us, Terry.
1: Mita, let me start with you. We're going to talk about the census today. Seems hard to believe that it's almost time for another decennial census, but the Census Bureau is proposing changes to who gets counted and what information gets collected. Help us understand exactly what they're suggesting and why it matters.
29: Thank you so much, Terry and Denise, for having me here. So the Census Bureau is proposing changes on who is counted, how they're counted, and where they're counted. So as to who is counted, what we normally see per the 14th Amendment is that we are supposed to count all persons, that is, all inhabitants of the United States for the purposes of the census. And what is being proposed is an exclusion of certain non-citizens, anyone who doesn't hold what we consider a green card. So think of people like students, H-1B visa holders, refugees, asylees, DACA, TPS. Like, I can go down the list, but basically it's excluding a whole swath of people. And that's contrary to the dictates of the Constitution. The other thing that that does is it makes us wonder, how will they figure out who those people are? And either it might be inaccurate because we're using inaccurate administrative records, or it'll cause suppression in response rates because people will be asked about their citizenship or immigration status. So it would start having the effect not only of excluding people, but messing with the responses itself. The second part is how they will be counted. And there, we're looking at no longer asking people their race or ethnicity on the decennial census. And that is pretty shocking. I think people just assume it's in there. People have their notions of the census. Like, this is one of our major institutions of American life. It upholds our democracy. And ever since 1790, on the first census, the question of race and ethnicity has been included. Ethnicity later, but at

0: that is to blind ourselves, is to render people invisible. And the third part is more administrative, figuring out where to count people. It's usually based on where people reside most of the time, their usual residence. And now they're introducing proposed changes that will base it on W-2 forms. I don't know how much you recollect your last tax filing, but that address is not necessarily your residence. That could be your mailing address. It could be a P.O. box, or it could be your tax filer's address. So that also starts introducing some changes that muddy the waters. So we're concerned that implementing these types of changes now might make things so confusing, so difficult to operationalize, and lead to such inaccuracies, plus data that is less than what we're used to having, that it'll really hobble our ability to plan as a country for the needs of our communities.
1: Denise, Mita's made a passionate plea for no changes, that this data is essential. What are the people who are proposing this making as their case?
2: The short answer is that they've said that race and ethnicity data are no longer necessary.
1: But obviously they are. So we'll get into that in a minute. Denise Ross is the director of the Data Policy Institute at the Federation of American Scientists, and Mita Anand is senior director of Census and Data Equity for the Leadership Conference on Civil and Human Rights. So Mita, let me come back to you. Race and ethnicity obviously matter. You started to describe that. What is it about the country that we can't see if we don't collect the data?
0: Well, I think there are several ways to think about this. I have it bucketed in terms of civil rights enforcement. So we have civil rights laws on the books that need enforcing, the Fair Housing Act, Voting Rights Act. You've got equal employment opportunities. These are all civil rights laws that are still on the books, should still be enforced, and we also have states that have their own version. So we cannot enforce those laws without having the necessary underlying race and ethnicity data. So that's one. Two is, what does it mean at the state and local level to do planning, whether it be for federal disaster management, emergency management, whether it be for hospital beds, or whether it's simply understanding transportation planning and where should roads go? Finally, the last bit, I think, is one people don't think about as much, which is that whether or not you are using census data, you're likely using census data. So many other public data sets and private data sets rely on the census as the denominator. And that's not just for the big number, like 30 million people the last go around. It's also that breakdown. So when people do surveys, they weight it based on the race and ethnicity numbers that they get from the census. So many, many data sets that are statistical samples, they are then weighting those samples based on the denominator provided by the census, which includes those race and ethnicity data. So this would also degrade the quality of public and private data across the board.
1: Denise, walk us through a couple of use cases. Where does a local government official or, you know, a federal official use this data and maybe not even think about it?
2: Yeah, well, I'll give you an example from when I was working at the city of New Orleans. After Hurricane Katrina, we needed to renegotiate the garbage pickup contracts because the population had changed. And census data are the way that local garbage contractor knows how to right-size their bid so that they know, one, how many households there are and where they are, and two, what the typical household size is, because that tells you about how much garbage might they be putting out to the curb. And so that local contractor can't make an accurate bid if they don't have the census data. And if they underbid that contract because they didn't have the right data, there will literally be garbage in the streets. And so having an undercount or, you know, people misplaced because of methodological reasons means that we could have garbage in the streets. Another example I'll give you that's more about the public health side of things, and that is if you look at suicide prevention, we have race and ethnicity data in the mortality data that comes into the CDC, and also there's surveys that get a sense for suicidal ideation. And if you're

0: They're looking at intervening to reduce the suicide rate. You need to know which populations are most affected because you're going to be intervening differently. If it's a teenage girl that you're trying to intervene with, then who's having suicidal ideation, the best intervention is probably going to be something that's school-based and engaging with her peers. But if you're looking at the highest risk for suicide, that would be older white men living in rural America. And the most appropriate, like a great starting place for an intervention for them would be to give away free gun locks at gun stores and firing ranges, because research shows that a gun lock just introduces enough friction to reduce suicide.
1: Denise, thanks for those really practical examples. And now, Mita, let me come back to you because, I mean, there's obviously implications for making these changes, but we are just a few years out from the 2030 census. We're already deep into testing and prototyping and testing the math models and those kinds of things. Isn't it a little bit late in the process to be making these kinds of radical changes?
2: Absolutely. And I would add to that, it is not only late in the process to make these types of changes, but in the proposed rule that we've been talking about, we don't see evidence that these changes have been tested for how they will roll out, whether it will improve accuracy. And I would say that the number one goal of the census is to count everyone once, only once, and in the right place. And changes should be made towards the goal of counting everyone. And if changes are made that move away from counting everyone or reduce the accuracy, i.e. make it less likely that we're going to count everyone, then that is not a good change to make. And there is no evidence that these changes are towards the goal of improving accuracy.
1: Denise, you've been making the case in daily videos on LinkedIn talking about the power of the denominator. What kind of reaction are you getting to your videos? Are they reaching people in a different way?
0: They are. I've also ventured into Instagram and I've learned how to make my own videos at my kitchen table. And interestingly, so each one of these videos we've covered so far, we've covered how census data informs responses to train derailments, the delivery driver, how they help delivery drivers bring home more tips, how they help make sure your kindergarten class is the right size, the suicide example that I gave earlier, how census data are used to fight crime, and how they're used to help pick up the garbage. And of those that I've done so far, the ones that have a personal connection do much better in terms of people reposting and liking them, which for me, I think is a really great story about how we engage with the federal government. And that certainly your lived experience is very valuable in understanding why these data are important. And especially when you've got lived experience plus subject matter expertise on using these data. So I would challenge anyone who is a user of federal data and especially the decennial census, which chances are you are, if you're doing any data work, you got to have a denominator to get out there and make the case both from a personal and professional connection to why it matters.
1: And Mita, this proposed rule is out for comment. What do you want people to know?
2: Well, I want people to respond and respond opposing the proposed changes. And I would recommend that they go to the Hands Off Our Census website, where we make it easy for people to understand how to respond to comments and how to do it quickly and easily. And the comment period ends October 13th.
1: Denise Ross is the director of the Data Policy Institute at the Federation of American Scientists, and Mita Anand is the senior director of Census and Data Equity for the Leadership Conference on Civil and Human Rights. Thank you both so much for joining me today. It's been a great conversation on the Data Dish, and we'll look forward to the next one.
2: Thank you.
1: We'll post this interview at federalnewsnetwork.com/Federal Drive. 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Still to come, 25 years after 9/11, researchers are still discovering health effects among first responders. Some of the most important information arrives long after the decisions have been made. 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
3: On today's federal newscast, the Pentagon will create an autonomous warfare command to oversee the use of drones in combat. Defense Secretary Pete Hegseth says a four-star general will lead the command, which lawmakers have already proposed in the annual defense policy bill. The new command was one of several changes Hegseth detailed in a speech to troops at Marine Corps Base Quantico in Virginia. He also laid out plans to build a new military base inside the U.S. and is asking states to compete for it. Hegseth says the base could host up to 25,000 troops and serve as a hub for homeland defense, command and control, and cyber operations. He also promises the base will feature cutting-edge technology, first-class barracks, and timeless classical architecture. Federal employees and retirees will once again see health insurance costs rise next year, Federal News Network's Drew Friedman reports.
4: Starting in January, enrollees in the Federal Employees Health Benefits Program will see their premiums increase by an average of nearly 11%. The rising rates for 2027 mark the third year in a row of double-digit premium increases in FEHB. Postal program participants, on the other hand, are set for about an 8% hike next year. After releasing more information about the upcoming plan year, the Office of Personnel Management is also encouraging participants to take advantage of this fall's open season, which begins November 9th. Drew Friedman, Federal News Network.
3: 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I'm Eric White.
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1: Welcome back to the Federal Drive with Terry Girton on Federal News Network. Researchers studying World Trade Center responders are still uncovering health effects linked to the attacks of September 11th. The findings show how long it can take for risks to become visible and why those lessons matter when government prepares for the next disaster. Here to share his latest research is Dr. Roberto Lucchini, Professor of Environmental Health Sciences at Florida International University. Dr. Lucchini, it is great to have you on the show. Thank you so much for joining me.
12: Thank you for having me.
1: You have done some really important research on first responders at 9/11. 25 years later, you're still discovering new health consequences among this population. What does that tell us about the limits of what we can know in the immediate aftermath of something like this kind of disaster?
12: So I'm particularly interested in the brain. We're talking about cognitive function, cognition, right? Memory, concentrations, etc. And think about the age of these responders. They're aging progressively, okay? And so there's the aging, which is something normal. I don't remember quite easily names and dates, etc. But then if you're in addition to that, if you've been exposed or if you are still exposed to neurotoxicants, your ability to use your cognitive functions can be impacted. So that's why we keep doing this kind of research and science to understand. We can use brain imaging, MRI, PET scan, a lot of neuropsychological testing, etc. Try to focus on these functions. And nowadays, there's a lot of interesting tools that we can use, machine learning and all of that. And this kind of sophisticated statistical tools that we can apply, for example, to brain imaging. Every time we do this brain imaging, scanning our brain and understanding how the brain is functioning, etc., all this information are crucial for us to understand. For example, this particular study looked into the brain aging, like our brain, our body can age normally or kind of in an accelerated mood, kind of faster than normal. Why? The whole idea is that if we are exposed to something that is dangerous for the brain, our aging processes can go faster. This is the starting idea. So therefore, we develop these algorithms, etc., and using them in our study, apply to this brain imaging data, we sort of saw this result that these data can tell us, right? So the idea that the brain of the responders seems to be older than their chronological age, right? Our age in terms of how old are you? That's the chronological age. But that the reality of the data that we can observe is telling us that the brain of this individual seems to be on average, like 3 years older than expected. Okay, what does this mean? Well, it's a precious information for us in terms of what the impact can be in relation to the exposure, because these data, we see them in relation, for example, with the duration of the exposure at ground zero. What does that mean, duration? Well, months. People were stayed there many days and months and weeks. So our understanding of the dust in those days was a huge toxic cloud when the tower collapsed, right? You can see all those videos. Those of us who were there, actually, they experienced themselves the sky becoming dark because the concentration of that dust. That was the initial days, right? But then during the months, the type of dust was different. Smaller, ultra-fine, small particles. Those small particles can actually navigate more easily to the brain through our olfactory pathway, through our nose. Through our nose, like these particles, very tiny, they can literally navigate directly to the brain. And so we see that phenomenon, which is telling us something about the danger of these types of exposure.
1: Dr. Roberto Lucchini is the professor of occupational and environmental health sciences at Florida International University. I'm curious, we have known about delayed onset illnesses in our military population for a long time. Agent Orange exposure, Gulf War illnesses, burn pits. You're now looking at a group of civilian responders. What do you think makes it difficult to translate the lessons we've learned from our veteran population onto a civilian responder population?
12: We always have this kind of link between 9/11 responders and the veterans. Actually, many of our 9/11 responders we get in contact with became veterans because they went to war zone, Afghanistan, etc. So they were exposed to double hit, if you will. 9/11 was chemicals, toxic cloud, and psychological trauma. Two things in parallel. Think about the soldiers. That's what happened to them as well. Okay, so psychological trauma and emotional, etc., and chemicals. So of course, your question is great. The link is that's a very intuitive, let's say, intuitive connection, which means the veterans have been studied, are still studied a lot for PTSD, like mental health impact. The 9/11 responders, yes, as well. And so we see that interplay, if you want, between the exposure, the mental health impact, and also the cognitive. Cognitive is a little bit different from mental health. It's still the brain, all right? But one thing is memory and cognition. The other thing is depression and post-traumatic disorder. They go together.
1: We haven't had another man-made disaster like 9/11, but we continue to have wildfires, fires in urban areas, earthquakes, natural disasters where first responders are going in, may experience trauma, may experience hazardous exposure. What is the most important lesson that emergency managers and policymakers should carry forward from your research when they're thinking about their first responders in the next major disaster?
12: One thing particularly, the need for proper PPEs, personal protective equipment. We see that in 9/11 because we have data, and this is an enormously important message for today. We see differences between those who are wearing PPEs. The majority didn't wear them. But we see differences 25 years later between those who were using or not the PPEs. We see that in these types of brain imaging sort of things. And this is an incredible message to show them, look, we understand when you're there, no matter where you are, I see the videos from Venezuela and these earthquakes, Colombia, or the whatever in Nepal, all these types of wildfire, you said. And I, of course, when I see those videos, I always focus on the responders, whether they are wearing protective equipment or not. Many times I don't see them wearing them, unfortunately. And I'm like, I understand them. Everybody knows the first imperative urgency is to save lives. And they don't really care about themselves. They don't sleep, they don't eat, etc. But please, please, please protect yourself. It's hard, but you have to do it. Because we can show you the potential consequences, even many years later. We're not talking about cancer, obviously, because, of course, there's also cancer, which is another sad reality here.
1: Dr. Roberto Lucchini is a professor of occupational and environmental health sciences at Florida International University. Thank you so much for this powerful takeaway, this important research. Thanks for joining us today.
12: My pleasure. Thank you for having me, Terry.
1: We'll post this interview at federalnewsnetwork.com/Federal Drive. 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
25: Now, today
0: today's federal newscast, a federal judge is ordering the Bureau of Prisons to restore its collective bargaining agreement. The decision comes about a year after the BOP terminated its contract with the American Federation of Government Employees. AFGE sued the agency, arguing that the decision violated the Administrative Procedure Act and the First Amendment. Michael Lynch, Deputy Administrator of the General Services Administration, is leaving federal service. Lynch has been with GSA for about 20 months and became Deputy Administrator in March 2025. Ed Forst, the GSA Administrator, said in an email to staff that Lynch will return to the private sector. Lynch played a key role in improving GSA's internal operations and promoting the adoption of technologies like AI. He led the Million Hours Challenge for GSA staff to use its internal AI tool, USAI, to automate a portion of the work. Before coming to GSA, Lynch worked in the biotech, aerospace, and consumer electronics industries. And Immigration and Customs Enforcement wants to build an artificial intelligence-powered software factory. In a request for information posted Tuesday, ICE said it's seeking responses from companies capable of providing artificial intelligence, data, and technology strategy services. Part of that work will include maintaining ICE's existing capabilities, including Gen AI chatbots and other applications, but the agency also wants to build out what it's calling an enterprise agentic software factory. Find these stories and more at federalnewsnetwork.com. I'm Eric White.
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1: Welcome back to the Federal Drive with Terry Girton on Federal News Network. Federal employees and retirees will once again see their health insurance premiums rise in 2027. The Office of Personnel Management has released details on what's changing next year for participants in the federal and postal insurance programs. The announcement comes just ahead of this fall's open season. Here with more details is Federal News Network's Drew Friedman. Drew, thanks for joining me.
25: Nice to be with you, Terry.
1: Feels like we should just say how much our premium's going to go up.
25: We're going to see, a pretty sizable premium increase on average. FEHB participants are going to see an average of 10.9% more towards their health insurance premiums. This makes this the third year in a row that FEHB enrollees are seeing double-digit increases. It is trending downward, though. We saw for 2026 a 12.3% increase, and in 2025, which was the biggest one we've seen for many years, 13.5% average premium increase. But even though it's trending downward, that also means that over the last 3 years, federal employees in that program are now paying more than 41% more on average towards their health insurance premiums. That is quite significant, and I'm sure that federal employees and enrollees will be, you know, experiencing some level of sticker shock after seeing that. Things look a little bit different for the postal health benefits program. The average enrollee share increase is 8.2% there. That's a little bit less than the 11 or so percentage increases that we saw for 2026 and 2025 for postal. For them, just by comparison, it's a 33% average increase over the last 3 years. Much smaller premium increases for dental and vision insurance, just going up about 1 to 1.5% there. So overall, you know, I think this is going to be, you know, not entirely surprising. It's something we've seen for the last few years, these big premium increases, but certainly going to be impactful for a lot of enrollees here.
1: Is OPM giving any explanations for why this specific level of increase, and maybe talking about how it compares to the private sector space?
25: They did release a lot of details this week about, you know, what the premium increases look like and what are the plan options for next year. In some of their materials, they talked about rising prices in inpatient, physician, outpatient, and surgical services contributing to those rising costs. They said it's also partially due to growth in behavioral and mental health care. And then, of course, one that we hear a lot is higher prescription drug spending, particularly on GLP-1s, some other high-cost therapies that are occurring. So there are a number of reasons, and you can't really point to one specific thing that is causing these large premium increases. It is something where it's, you know, we are seeing larger premium increases in other areas as well. For example, CalPERS is also seeing a pretty big increase next year, not quite to the extent that FEHB is, but there's other large insurance programs that are seeing costs rising as well. But, you know, again, it's not pointed specifically to one area, and something that OPM has expressed a lot of interest and desire to try to mitigate some of these really significant cost increases.
1: You prefaced your early remarks by calling it sticker shock. What has been the reaction from the federal community and stakeholders?
25: We are absolutely hearing concerns from employee groups, from federal unions about this, again, large increase in both the FEHB and the PSHB programs. Some pointed, for example, to this coming alongside a planned pay freeze for most of the federal workforce in 2027. There are concerns, for example, from NARF that this is going to erode the appeal of federal employment, could lead to concerns with recruitment and retention and how those efforts are going for the federal workforce. But at the same time, some of these groups emphasized that this makes open season, which is coming up later this fall, all the more important for employees to really take a look at the plan options that are available out there. And just remember that the 10.9% is an average. There are some that might be going up more, some that might be going up less. So it's always important, of course, to take a look and see if there's other options out there that could be a little bit easier on your wallet.
1: Well, what will the plan options look like for 2027?
25: We are going to see a large number of plan offerings throughout the FEHB, as well as the Postal Service Health Benefits Program next year. FEHB participants are going to see a total of 118 different plan options across 45 different carriers. So that's a lot. It's actually gone down recently with some various carriers leaving the program, but it's still a lot of options out there. Postal participants have 65 plan options across 17 carriers. But of course, it's important to remember too that some of these are specific to different geographic regions or specific agencies. So not every participant has access to every plan option. And again, it's just something that's emphasized from federal health experts, OPM, and other stakeholders, that it just all the complexities of these programs make it very important to take a look during open season each year.
1: That's Federal News Network's Drew Friedman. Drew, thanks for this update. A lot of people sounds like they have a lot of research to do here.
25: Absolutely. You could say that. And I'm sure we'll be talking about this more in the coming months. Thank you, Terry.
1: You can find Drew's story at federalnewsnetwork.com. The Federal Drive with Terry Girton is produced by Eric White and Michelle Sandiford. Our web editor is Stephanie Wright. 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Up next, the top national headlines from ABC News and the Federal Newscast. I'm Terry Girton. 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
27: From ABC News, I'm Dave Packer. Attorneys for Krista Pike are asking for her death sentence to be commuted in the wake of her botched Tennessee execution. The only woman of Tennessee's death row said to be in critical condition in a hospital recovering from Wednesday night's execution attempt. Randy Spivey with the Tennessee Office of the Post-Conviction Defender.
28: I don't want to get too far into her medical condition right now, but she has not spoken to anyone yet.
27: Witnesses to the execution said authorities appeared to administer two rounds of lethal pentobarbital, but that the convicted murderer appeared to be still breathing and moaning in pain an hour later. More information is coming out regarding the allegations Jane Doe levied against several frat members at Cornell University 2 years ago. ABC's Aaron Katursky.
29: I felt like bait. I felt like lions around me. It just was a totally debilitating place to be in. Her description to university investigators is part of a 99-page report obtained by ABC News. It shows those investigators interviewed more than 30 witnesses and determined someone at the Chi Phi fraternity house had overdosed on ketamine the night before. Jane Doe alleged she was forced to snort the hallucinogenic. She said it left her feeling like lights are on, but nobody's home.
27: He was radicalized and suicidal. That's Israel's assessment of the co-pilot of that Fly Dubai flight that tried to down a passenger jet yesterday. He hasn't yet been publicly identified. Philip Baum, visiting professor of aviation security at Coventry University in England.
30: Radicalized pilots are a issue that the industry has to consider as a very real threat to civil aviation.
27: Investigators say the co-pilot stabbed the captain of the plane, causing it to plummet before passengers on board the flight intervened and helped to land it. Several drivers were shot, and then now ICE officers have been ordered to engage in high-speed car chases and make vehicle stops only if they've completed specific training. You're listening to ABC News.
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12: 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This product is not intended to diagnose, treat, cure, or prevent any disease.
15: A man accused of plotting to attack the state capitol in Austin, Texas, might have had some co-conspirators. ABC's Jim Ryan has more.
16: Benny Caldera Jr. is charged with the felony of making a terroristic threat after court documents say he told a friend he was going to shoot up the Texas Capitol. A background check of the 40-year-old turns up only one misdemeanor charge of unlawful carrying of a weapon in 2023.
15: Caldera Jr. remains in custody, facing possible federal charges related to the planned attack. Buy now, pay later plans were designed to tide people temporarily. But with costs on the rise, ABC's Sherry Preston reports more Americans are turning to them to pay their monthly bills.
17: With gas prices $1.46 higher than before the war and the average rate on a 30-year mortgage now at 7.6%, more people are buying now and paying later. A new report from Federal Reserve economists says Americans put $160 billion on such plans last year, a nearly 80% increase since 2023. The buy now, pay later plans are also being used for more everyday expenses like food and even rent. Sherry Preston, ABC News.
15: If you were looking to get your hands on a pair of Nike's first signature sneaker for WNBA star Caitlin Clark, you might be out of luck after several retailers report their inventory was tapped out in less than 2 hours. In a Miami courtroom today, rapper Rick Ross appearing in court on domestic violence battery charges. Earlier this week, he entered a plea of not guilty. Dave Packer, ABC News.
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18: 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Here's today's moderator, Troy Schneider.
19: Hi, everyone, and welcome to the Billington Cyber and AI Outlook series on Federal News Network. I'm Troy Schneider, president of Billington Cybersecurity and your host for today's conversation. This episode is focused on really operationalizing the capabilities that AI can bring to government organizations. And we'll talk a bit about why cybersecurity is where so much of that AI enablement is focused. I'm delighted to have today's panelists here with us to help explore this. Here in the studio, we have Kevin Walsh, Government Accountability Office's Director of the Information Technology and Cybersecurity Team. And we have Josh Salenson, who is with Leidos, where he is Vice President of the Defensive Cyber Practice and the Resilient Networks Practice. And gentlemen, thanks for being here.
20: Oh, thank you.
19: And joining us remotely from the other Washington, we have Christine Arthur-Durrett, a cybersecurity researcher at Pacific Northwest National Lab. Christine, thank you so much for being here today.
21: Thank you for having me. I appreciate it.
19: Absolutely. So let's start with just a little bit about the work that you all are doing. I gave names and titles, but if you could just tell a little bit about your role and how the work you're doing fits into this AI conversation. And Christine, we'll start with you.
21: Absolutely. So as you mentioned, I'm a cybersecurity researcher. I've been here at Pacific Northwest National Laboratory for 11 years now. And as a federally funded research and development center under the Department of Energy, we have a very nice broad perspective of this topic that we're going over today. Here, I've either been involved in or have colleagues who head up research into applying cybersecurity to AI models, that is, providing AI assurance, especially in high-consequence systems. We have a Center for AI here as well, who can assist basically any of our researchers in applying AI to their specific domain, so in this case, applying AI cybersecurity challenges. We also have practical applications, within our own CSOC, where they might build out a model to help them with triaging and addressing, you know, just the sheer volume of alerts that a CSOC has to deal with. So I'll be happy to talk about all of that with you three gentlemen today.
19: Great. Thank you. And Josh, tell me a little bit about your role at Lydus.
0: I feel very similar to what Christine just described, but not so much on the direct research. I think we play a little bit more in the integration of commercial products with an eye towards applied research, mm-hmm. right? So we're kind of the finishing school for bringing capabilities to market that meet, you know, very emergent needs, as well as solve existing, you know, bigger problems around the cyberspace. I cover everything from RMF to title authorities within the scope of my group, so it's a pretty full plate, especially with AI in every part of it now.
19: Very good. And Kevin, talk a little about the work you and your team at GAO do.
1: Sure. So for those not familiar, GAO works for Congress. We basically do, you know, when Congress gets curious about something, we go in and check to make sure they're doing the right thing and compare what they're doing against policies, procedure, mm-hmm. all the various red tape. So I have an eclectic portfolio of audits. I do everything from AI to legacy systems. Cybersecurity touches all of this, but also the census and geospatial weather satellites and air traffic control. So a lot mixed in there, but thanks for the invite. Happy to be here today.
19: Absolutely. And GAO has done a fair amount of work on reviewing and assessing the government's AI deployments, although obviously that's moving fast and maybe faster than the audit tempo. But are there any themes or key takeaways you can share about where these things are really being deployed in practice?
1: Sure. So we have a report a few years ago that looked at AI use cases in the government. And agencies are supposed to report publicly on their inventories of AI use cases, which is a fun read, although perhaps at bedtime. So we looked at that, and we found some issues with comprehensiveness of the data, but we also talked about some of the places where the government, even then, mm-hmm. 2 years ago, was using and making increasing use of AI. So we see it in things like DHS is using it to monitor the border, NOAA is using it to, you know, help look at images taken by drones as they fly over seabird colonies to mm-hmm. count the number of birds on that colony. But while even at that point we saw increasing use, I think more recently, I would say that the increase has been surrounding cybersecurity.
19: Sure.
1: And it's increasing, you know, use not only by us, the good guys, but also the opposition, mm-hmm. the adversaries mm-hmm. as well.
19: And Christine, is does that square with what you're seeing at PNNL? How are your colleagues focusing their AI use?
21: Yeah, absolutely. So I agree with Kevin that applying AI in cyber has definitely been a growing field. I mean, just within my own career since I started here, we started with like machine learning, statistical models, and now it's grown into these large LLM applications. One area where I've seen a lot of success in application has been in the area of knowledge management. So cybersecurity is obviously a high volume field. We have to handle a lot of data, both, you know, network data that you might typically think of, as well as general knowledge, especially if we're looking at critical infrastructure. We're considering all these standards and manuals. So some examples of that might be a tool here that some colleagues developed called CyberSage, which helps with the ATO process. So being a federal gentleman yourself, you know that that's extremely time-consuming, getting that authorization to operate, you know, bringing any new software, hardware into the government. Mm-hmm. We're finding with that instead of, you know, well over a year of manual effort, that's being reduced down to, you know, half an hour at least to gather the information. So I really like seeing those examples there, that sort of reducing a cognitive burden for analysts, for researchers, for anybody really, to see it succeed. Something else that's interesting is, at least in my conversation so far, I'm referring to AI and mainly referencing large language models. There are many other types of AI models out there. And so we also see a lot of success in deploying those for, you know, network monitoring, for anomaly detection, for novelty detection, for penetration testing. So it's as I mentioned earlier, a pretty broad area mm-hmm. and definitely growing recently.
0: Great, thank you. And Josh, there's, you know, you can't open up any sort of media outlet without seeing stories about different types of AI use cases. And there's just a broad range of missions where this can be really impactful. Mm-hmm. But why are cyber operations consistently bubbling to the forefront when it comes to deployment?
2: Well, I think what we've seen is the total increase in attack volume is just, it's not ending. It's getting mm-hmm. worse and worse by the month. And it turns into, you know, a cyber problem into a data problem into a physics problem. Our best adversaries are breaking in under 30 seconds. They're starting to steal data within 5 minutes, although most good ones are in the 30-minute range. But in almost every SOC, it usually takes about 45 minutes for the alert to get from the sensors through the pipelines to the SIM and then to an analyst. So when you're facing the best, you're already behind with the math. Mm-hmm. And that hasn't gotten any easier over the last 2 decades. It's continued to get faster and faster. Where we're seeing AI help, we've already mentioned a couple of use cases, right? It helps the analyst reason, and it makes tier one and tier two analysts, and it arms them and informs them with the same amount of information that a tier three analyst mm-hmm. used to have. It's very helpful there. We've got use cases where our tools are actually detecting and responding and remediating in the areas where we can trust it from an agentic perspective much quicker. So taking something that might have taken 3 hours before down to 7 or 8 minutes. Those type of metrics really matter in an operations environment where you have to deal with false positives, and that tends to be 50 to 70% of what's bogging down the analytics tools. So we can drop that number and clear up the analytics score to be able to do the hunts and the detection work that they need to do. Mm-hmm. It does simplify and automate a lot of the work within the SOC to make, you know, give the people that work in the SOC the opportunity mm-hmm. to have a normal life too.
0: Okay. Stay with that for a moment. You talked about going from cyber to data to physics problem. You touched on a lot of the cyber elements there. Where does it turn into the data and the physics problem?
2: Well, you know, if you have 40 people in your SOC and you don't use tools to normalize the data, you might solve the same problem 26 different ways. Mm-hmm. And the tools help categorize and characterize what's happening, take the information coming from the disparate tools around the enterprise and bring them all together. A typical SOC may have 70 to 100 tools in it today, mm-hmm. and that just creates a tremendous amount of telemetry noise that you have to sort through to get from the chaff to the wheat. Okay. And part of that is the velocity problem. If you got everything that you're measuring alerting, then you have to get that down to something you can sort mm-hmm. and to make sense of. The tools are also very, very helpful in early stages of predictable types of hunting mm-hmm. where you want to use the tool to just check the common things, the mm-hmm. CVEs and the KEVs regularly to see if you have an indicator of compromise within your environment from an adversary. Mm-hmm. So it can go, the conversation could go for a full hour.
0: Sure, sure.
2: But on the highlights there, you know, we're using tools on the agentic edge to reduce the number of false positives going into the analytics score. And then we're using tools on top of that analytics score to help inform the analysts of what's known about these type of events.
0: Yeah. Okay. Kevin.
1: To use a metaphor, if I may, you know, these guys are playing whack-a-mole, guys. Women and like are playing whack-a-mole, trying to, you know, have a new issue pops up. And if you have everybody having to, you know, whack the same mole over and over again, that can be tiresome or tedious. Mm-hmm. What AI can help with is it recognizes, oh, hey, that looks a lot like the mole we saw 17 seconds ago over there. Mm-hmm. And, you know, John got that one, so let's get this one the same way. It's mm-hmm. that pattern detection recognition thing that can help and also address, hey, that's a false positive. That's the ghost of a mole. We know not to get that.
0: Right.
1: So getting smarter and okay. helping to winnow down the number of moles you have right. to actually address as a human.
0: Yeah. And Christine, I saw you nodding a couple points there as the other panelists were talking. Are there, are there kind of themes about what's, you know,
19: what's driving the focus on cyber at your lab. Any comments you want to add there?
21: Yeah, well, I completely agree with what the other two panelists stated previously, in that this is a data problem. It excels at reducing the number of problems, as you could say, that an analyst has to deal with on any given day. I would say, from my perspective, if we're talking about what's driving cyber operationalization, mm-hmm. I think that there's a lot of concern about adversary capabilities. There's kind of a disparity as far as the tools that our adversaries have and the sheer volume and speed at which we're seeing cyber attacks nowadays, as opposed to our ability to manually respond to them. So utilizing these tools, that helps us be more efficient, that helps us respond faster, it helps us, you know, respond in machine time as opposed to human time where it is needed.
19: Mm-hmm. Okay. And that sort of leads nicely into the next question of, what does successful AI-enabled cyber operations look like? And what metrics matter? There's speed. There's maybe, avoiding those false positives. But like, how do you define and report on what's working in this?
0: I think one of the most interesting metrics is one that we've developed. It's still hard to completely trust all of the metrics, mm-hmm. but the piece that we're looking at and we're most interested in is something we're calling mean time to know, which is, if we have an advanced adversary in the environment, how long did it take us to realize it? Because a lot of times they're using techniques and tools to get around things, mm-hmm. and it's become one of our key metrics to use. I think the mean time to remediate time is going to be the most significant, because some of the tools now can detect, remove, clean completely every activity that's happened since that piece of activity triggered the sensor, mm-hmm. And can do it within the time it takes to get up and get a cup of coffee. So if your machine gets knocked offline or taken offline by the tooling, mm-hmm. it gets remediated before you're back with another cup of coffee today. And that is a significant advantage for organizations where you're used to sending your laptop back to the cyber team, mm-hmm. to clean and to return to you 2 months later.
19: Very good. Christine, metrics that matter for you?
21: So I agree with the time to remediation. And add on top of that, metrics I think are growing in importance are looking at resiliency and recovery. So not so much preventing an incident from occurring, but helping to support how fast can we recover from this incident, how fast are we able to bring our systems up to speed? And that kind of leads into the idea of mission outcomes, where, okay, disruptions happen, but as long as we're able to still function and deliver on our mission, then it's acceptable, mm-hmm. at least.
19: Okay. Kevin, I know you've made the point a few times before in other conversations about focusing on outcome-based metrics rather than maybe process or operations. Anything you're really looking to?
1: So I would love to see, in general, agencies move towards more outcome-based metrics. And I think in this instance, dwell time or detection time, and mm-hmm. time to remediate are those outcomes. Mm-hmm. That is directly addressing, hey, how long were the bad guys in here? How long did it take us to figure out that they were here? And how long did it take us to kick them out?
19: Right.
1: I think those are directly relevant to the conversation, and I would love to see more government metrics that directly linked to mission-related outcomes.
19: Right. So lots of threads for us to tug on in the rest of the program. We need to pause for just a second, but when we come back, we'll talk about the risks of over-relying on AI. Thanks a lot.
3: We outsmart unseen threats. We outdo impossible challenges. Not just innovation, not just execution, but both. Delivered. Outsmart, outdo. Leidos.
19: Welcome back to the Billington Cyber and AI Outlook series on Federal News Network. So AI is clearly transformative for both offensive and defensive cybersecurity, but it's still only one piece of the puzzle. I want to talk about not letting hype overcome the practical application here. So and this question for any of the three that want to take it. I mean, where are the places that AI simply just isn't the right tool for parts of this problem? And I guess there's two parts of that. What needs to stay human-driven or rules-based, and how do you have a criteria for applying that? Kevin?
1: So I'll jump in first here, because AI is more than just what we're seeing lately with large language models.
19: Mm-hmm.
1: Right? We've been using AI for literally decades to mm-hmm. do weather forecasts. Machine learning is its own

0: I do think it needs to be more seriously considered when not to use AI, and that's the harder thing, especially in this day and age when AI is being, protected, stalled, any and everything. When it should not be used is also the interesting question to me, and I think it gets into when you can't take back a decision that may or may not be made by the AI, when it can't be undone. I think that's potentially problematic.
1: Yeah, I'm going to give you a chance to think about your response there, Josh. But Christine, I'm curious, given the work that's happening at the lab, are there, do you have an answer as to this problem or this type of problem is not an AI solvable one? Or how do you kind of decide where to bring this to bear?
2: Well, I wish I had an answer for every scenario, but I would agree with the previous statement as far as you need to question the application of AI when there's ambiguity involved, especially with competing mission priorities. That's an area where, human discretion would be best applied. You might also want to consider any like legal or ethical considerations as well. Is this a system, like I said, we work frequently with critical infrastructure, so is it ethical to allow control of some of these systems if it's not a human on the other end of it? And also, just from a practical standpoint, like Kevin touched on, an LLM is not the solution for every problem. There are often times where a simple, statistical model is fine. Rules for access control are fine. We don't need an LLM, and the costs associated with that in that instance.
1: I think good points to make about there's an efficiency question to go to, but those sort of first principles of is it irrevocable? Is it are there competing priorities that need to be weighed? I think giving people those type of factors to put into their kind of decision matrix helps. So, Josh, thoughts?
3: There are so many different ways to answer this question. I think there are, based on what Kevin was starting with, there's a broad range of definitions for what is AI, right? I think LLMs, which is what's causing, the current greatest amount of emotion in the industry, is great for helping us do some things around vulnerability research, right? It's good for the adversaries, it's good for the defenders at the same time. But I think what we're seeing, at least in terms of outcomes, to go back to another theme, is that the last month or two, we've seen a tremendous increase in the discovered vulnerabilities, but not the exploited vulnerabilities. And we're seeing different agencies really push to patch 100%, zero open vulnerabilities in the environment. And I don't know that that's necessarily realistic with the technology that we have today, especially for organizations that have tens to hundreds of thousands of nodes and devices. And probably an equivalent amount of machine identities that they have to manage for. I think what we will see is that there'll be a period of time where it won't matter whether you have a high-value system, a moderate, or a low system, because the ability to exploit a threat vector may normalize what we've done in terms of protecting our most valuable assets to a certain degree. And I think that's going to be one of those gaps that we need to really be able to visualize what the potential blast radius for any activity looks like. And I think if we haven't learned anything in the last year plus, being able to really protect the software supply chain and the delivery mechanisms is critical to being able to protect an environment, because the last thing we want to do is have an adversary use that vector to work against us, right? The faster we patch something, we bring in a patch that now brings down the environment, we have to spend the time testing them. We still have to do those things. It's not like Patch Tuesday. We have to do that for everything and make sure it works and it doesn't break anything, especially with the HVA systems, because those high-value assets or those mission-critical tools sometimes are configured in ways that are different than the traditional enterprise tools. And when that happens, the unintended consequences of patching sometimes will bring the system down without the adversary actually having an effect. Just the patch itself broke a lot of interconnections.
1: Okay.
3: So, we have to be careful. We have to maintain the same diligence that we have. We just have to do it faster than we've ever done it before. And I think where we'll get decision support will come from the same tools that

0: that are causing a little bit of this chaos. They'll help us make some of those decisions and help us inform risk better to the entire enterprise.
1: Great. So, Kevin and then Christine, I want to come to you with a little bit of a follow-up on balancing those considerations.
2: Josh, I did like the thread you were pulling on there with talking about vulnerabilities and how AI can help us identify not just vulnerabilities in our software, but the software supply chain.
0: Mm-hmm.
2: A lot of times that's keeping on top of vulnerabilities is not easy. There are so many that are published every day, all the time. Looking at the CVEs, looking at the KEVs is, I think, one of the great ways that you can use AI quickly with low risk.
1: Mm-hmm. Thank you for that. And Christine, you mentioned the importance of humans needing to be part of the computing priorities, and Josh just mentioned the unintended consequences to systems that can come from the responses. How should mission leaders be balancing the need for rapid AI adoption with some of these other concerns, like public trust, about the resilience of these systems, continuity of operations, the other kind of just practical trade-offs that need to be considered? I know part of the answer is it all depends, but is there are there kind of some ways to think about it?
3: This is a policy question at this point, and what sort of guidance exists for organizations to adopt AI safely? Off the top of my head, some of the recommendations might be avoid model shopping. That's something that I see some organizations do. A new model is released, it sounds really cool, they want to use it. It's not necessarily the tool for their problem.
1: Mm-hmm.
3: instead, like we're all touching on, start with your mission problems or your challenges. What issues need to be addressed? What tools exist to address those? Consider tiered approaches to any new models. Do you have a testbed environment where you can perhaps understand some of these consequences before they happen, in practice? Mm-hmm. Train your workforce alongside the technology. It's not good for there to be a black box that your analysts or others don't understand the outputs from. So those are very high-level bullet points, but still good guidance.
1: Absolutely. Well, and because every mission application is different, so you need to generalize a bit. And Kevin, knowing that the report that your team did is now going on 2 years old, things have changed, but were there any of those kind of high-level takeaways that you think are relevant to share here?
2: So I would endorse what Christine was saying about, thinking through at the jump what you need to do. Don't model shop. Think about more the problem you're trying to solve rather than pre-choosing a mm-hmm. tool just because it's new or shiny or great. That, by the way, was not in a JAR report. The new or shiny or great is not something we would normally have to find out. But I think this a lot of times comes back to the mission need. We talked about earlier, mission metrics.
1: Yeah.
2: But understanding what is the mission, what are we trying to accomplish, mm-hmm. and then tracking back to, what is the best way for us to solve this problem?
1: Mm-hmm.
2: And this also links to our earlier discussion on AI or not AI,
1: mm-hmm.
2: right? If you truly understand what you're trying to solve and what you're trying to do, then when you go out to the vendors, you can mm-hmm. more accurately describe and have an intelligent conversation mm-hmm. with them.
1: Okay. Josh, welcome to chime in on any of that, but I'm especially interested in that sort of resilience question and making sure that, you're not taking down your own systems in the process.
0: Yeah, I think the one advantage that defenders still have in this new contested world we live in is that if you've done your due diligence and have gotten yourself mostly ready for zero trust or all the way ready for zero trust, you have some countermeasures and protections already in your environment that keep the adversaries from really learning the environment. When we had dwell times of 6 to 10 months before a discovery, right, those adversaries were able to map and completely understand our environments.
1: Mm-hmm.
0: And they were different techniques. Some were quiet, low and slow, and some moved around at will because we weren't looking for what they were doing. But when you know your network, it's a lot easier to defend it. And I think to the point about model shopping, right, where you really risk is if you've had your model running and it understands your environment, if you're not really careful in the way that you remove that,
1: mm-hmm.
0: And that gets out, then you have a bigger problem, mm-hmm. right? Because now the entire insight and the understanding of how your environment functions is now out there to create new vectors that we haven't anticipated. So there's a lot more than just model shopping involved. It's making sure you're protecting your IP.
2: Right. Right. Knowing your environment. If you don't know your environment, you don't know what's right to protect, what to prioritize, mm-hmm. how to protect it. And the zero trust angle is also, you know, that's going to be one of the best mitigations you can have. Mm-hmm. You know, if you have some security desk guy who's whitelisted an Ethernet dongle he got off Amazon, then that's going to be a problem. Yeah. So if you don't know everything that's there, you're not going to be able to effectively mm-hmm. protect it.
1: So all three of you have touched on just the, you know, the common sense resource issues of not throwing an LLM at every problem just because that is the flavor of the month. But there's also, there are real hardware and budget constraints. You know, the challenges and mission needs are almost infinite. Time and budget are certainly not for government agencies. So how do those hardware and budget constraints factor into the decisions on where to think about deploying AI?
0: Also complicated based on the agency particulars, mm-hmm. right? I think the reality we're all facing is that the costs of AI may not be well completely understood at this mm-hmm. point. But there are things, when I say that, I mean LLMs, right? Mm-hmm. That the utilization of LLMs to defend may raise your costs at the most inopportune moment, right? Mm-hmm. If you're under attack, you don't want to be having to continue to recharge your account, right? So that you have enough tokens to defend it. There's a lot more deterministic solutions that can be, you know, applied. And one of the things that we really are working towards with our agentic usage of technology is to codify in an RPA type form, where once we've discovered the answer to something, especially mm-hmm. if it's complicated, we commit it to the environment until we have to change it, mm-hmm. right? And make those TTPs that we present much more effective over the long haul. So there's common use of the technologies, and we use it to really reduce the threat surface.
1: Okay, Christine, are there thoughts you have there, or examples from the lab about how to think about bring the real world constraints to these problems?
3: Yeah, well, and building off of that, one that we run into pretty frequently is data sensitivity as well. Monitoring what models are available, up to what classification level you can use them at, and of course the human factor, making sure that they're being used as intended. I would echo Josh's comment that often we see a lot of benefit from identifying sort of lightweight models, whether those are, stat models, whether those are a different type of AI model that can address some of the immediate needs, filtering, classification, similar challenges. Is that while you're leaving those more capable models, maybe those LLMs, the ones that are really going to cost you a lot of tokens when you're using them every day, mm-hmm. In more of a centralized environment and use those as needed, as opposed to, sort of a first line approach.
1: Okay. Great. Well, I think we're going to need to pause there, but when we come back, I want to talk about the human factor, both where and why they need to be in the loop, and why maybe that may be one of the most important questions for us to explore. So please stay with us.
4: We outsmart unseen threats. We outdo impossible challenges. Not just innovation, not just execution, but both. Delivered. Outsmart, outdo. Leidos.
1: Welcome back to the Billington Cyber and AI Outlook series on Federal News Network. So in many AI conversations, the human in the loop term comes up strictly as a safety consideration, and that, making sure that irrevocable decisions can be addressed. But there's there's more to it than that. So I want to make sure that we kind of really talk about where and why we need to have humans in the loop here. And maybe let's talk about the tension between that review and speed. You know, when cyber decisions are being made at machine speed, a point that several of you made, where do you put the human, and how do you make sure that they can keep up given the volume and the velocity that you know, everyone has mentioned? But Josh, you've kind of foot stalled it.
0: Well, you know, I think every time you're presented with something novel, your analysts have to look at it, right? They have to make the determination of, is this a good idea for my environment? But then the beauty of automation and scale comes back into play. And if your defenses are geared up in a way where you can scale up and out your response to any of these attacks, especially when you get hit by the same attack by the same adversary on every device in your environment at nearly the same time, the ability to scale out your defenses really saves a lot of time and energy. And once you've solved that first one, the response can be the same. Some of the tools even have the ability to do autonomous, you know, under a massive attack like that. There are a few tools out there now that can hit the autonomous switch, and they'll start to just fight that attack down because it's seeing all of the things that its agents are doing. Now it can reduce the threat there. You can focus on the other things, because sometimes the adversaries will do a gross, you know, big, noisy attack at the same time they're trying to do something quiet. Mm-hmm. And when those things happen, usually you miss the quiet part, and that's the most important part to catch.
1: Yeah, okay. And Christine, you mentioned in an earlier segment, you know, some of the steps the lab had been taking to automate and bring AI in. But that presumably is increasing that volume that the team members have to deal with. How do you preserve that accountability for the human view without creating a bottleneck there?
3: Yeah, and I think it's just a reality at this point that soon, if it's not already here, that humans can't remain in the loop for every event that occurs. So this concept of human in the loop, I think we'll see evolve into the idea of a human on the loop, where these systems are trusted to run autonomously or make some minimal decisions. Again, to use the SOC example, maybe with prioritizing alerts or helping with some of the filtering there. But humans are involved meaningfully where judgment matters. Mm-hmm. Maybe if there's something very new that the LLM has not seen before, that'd be an appropriate area for a human to make a decision or dig further. Perhaps if a decision ends up harming mission outcomes, you know, maybe a previous incident shut down some resources that we really needed to access at that time, then that's a good time to question, okay, is it appropriate for the AI to make that decision, or is that something that we really need to leave in the hands of humans? So,
1: okay, great. Kevin?
2: I really like what Christine was saying there. I also think that when talking about human in the loop and where they should and shouldn't be, it's not just one layer of agentic AI being supervised by a human. Sometimes you can have agents supervising mm-hmm. agents, and you know, all the way down the stack. Where it ends depends on how much you want to spend on tokens.
1: Yeah.
2: But I do think that can help make sure that your guidelines are being followed. Make sure that it, you know, if you do need to elevate, you know, the authorities of one of those agents, that you have a supervisory agent looking at it and saying, okay, we're doing an exception, you know, for zero trust, you normally are locked down, we're giving you a temporary elevation, you can now do this, take this action that normally is not quite right, mm-hmm. but you still do want somebody coming through and making sure that even that supervisor is operating within the thresholds that mm-hmm. you set. You know, we keep on talking, there's tons of opportunity here to help when the humans are in the loop, that the decisions they're making are meaningful and important and relevant, and taking away and automating a lot of the mundane. Right. And I think especially when you're talking about, you know, the increased speed, scope, scale, you know, this acceleration that AI has brought to the cybersecurity mm-hmm. realm, that is really where it can shine.
1: Yeah. I mean, in acknowledging that figuring out what that looks like in specific practice is really hard. But I think that's the right principle to bring to this. Let's pivot a little bit to the training question. The roles for the employees in the SOC have changed dramatically. And there's some of the moving, automating tier one and fleeting those people up to do tier two work. But is the cyber talent that's currently in those roles, what needs to be done to give them the skills to effectively work in this kind of human agent team model?
2: So what you're raising is also not just a current problem,
1: right?
2: But a future us problem.
1: Oh, absolutely. I want to get to the future, but let's talk current first.
0: Well, at least in our space, we're governed by things like 8140 and NICE as frameworks for staffing cyber operations. And they're pretty definitized about the roles and their requirements and their capabilities, expectations at different levels. But what I think we're going to see is we're going to need more data science and AI specific roles that don't exist in either of those today. And they'll exist for quite a while, right? Because as we start to move towards, this ideal state of normalcy where we're keeping up with the adversaries through automation and through autonomous actions, that's not going to come easily with our current environments. And I think that the number of people that need to have advanced AI skills in the SOC, as well as advanced cyber skills, is going to increase. We're doing a lot right now with live training, where not only do we make sure our people are capable of meeting those objectives, but they also fight as a team together in these simulated environments to make sure the team's doing the right things. And I think AI can really help us in those environments too, because we can simulate just about anything using just the ability to play back events and to move forward into things that look like they would be difficult to defend. But let's try to defend it in a fake environment so that we're ready in a real environment.
1: Right. Yeah. And Christine, I think it's safe to say that the labs probably have, above average, knowledge or aptitude for both cyber and AI than maybe some organizations. But I've also got to think that that your colleagues have needed to develop new skills pretty rapidly over the last couple of years. How are you approaching the training and talent development for the current team for the shifting model?
3: Yeah, so, well, my personal thoughts are that AI is an excellent tool for all the reasons we've been discussing today. We shouldn't be dialing back our approach on it, but I think both ourselves and other organizations should be training analysts, training other employees alongside the AI as well. So this helps address a number of concerns. So there's worries about AI assurance and accuracy. So that's an opportunity for junior employees to kind of question the AI. Can we verify that? Can you explain why it made this decision? So it both makes the models better and it helps give them exposure that they might not be receiving if they don't, if an analyst isn't hands-on in a SOC traditionally. That's not a bad thing. Like Josh was saying as well, it gives us the opportunity for synthetic and replay-based training environments. So we can put forth challenges, not just for new analysts, but for experienced ones as well, to allow them to really explore these sort of what-if scenarios and understand, any potential consequences that maybe they haven't seen before. So,
1: okay. Kevin, I think you had something.
2: So I really like what Christine is saying there about the development of junior drugs, junior operators in the SOC, but I'm going to save it for our next discussion.
1: Okay. Yeah, and I think that's where we're there. I wanted to, that point about how to help train them and by having them work with the AI is a really interesting idea, because the simplistic way to put this is if you've automated all the tier one work, how are you ever going to get the experienced analysts who are ready to do the tier two level work? And so we'll let you start there.
2: So I'm going to start with a quote from Mark Twain. long ago when talking about how persuasive statistics can be used in debate, mm-hmm. Mark Twain said that there are liars, damn liars, and statistics. Mm-hmm. And large language models are statistics. They are statistics on steroids. And so they can be very, very convincing. The only way that we know when they're not right is based on experience and expertise that we have gained from our own experiences. Mm-hmm. And the point you just raised, how do we ever get anybody to tier two mm-hmm. if we're skipping over tier one, or if as they're going through tier one, now they just learn to trust whatever the AI model tells them? It's those cases where the model is wrong
5: right.
2: that is going to be most important to have the human in or on the loop, mm-hmm. and whatever terminology you want to use. And so that future of training, how do we make sure that the experts of the future are still able to get to expertise rather than relying on a crutch is something that not only cybersecurity is going to deal with, but yeah. human society writ large is going to have to deal with.
5: Absolutely. And Christine, I know when we were sort of talking before this episode, you raised that question. How do we, you know, what are your thoughts about how we make sure there's the chance for entry-level employees to learn what they need to learn to be reasonable humans on the loop for future efforts?
3: Yeah, and admittedly, I think I also said I don't know the answer on that one because maybe somebody here can help me out on that because that's definitely looming question on the horizon for I think everyone here, honestly. I think some of the discussion we've had today as far as like training analysts will be part of it. I think that we will see the nature of cybersecurity continue to evolve. We may see less need for manual tasking in there for, you know, everyday security operations. We might also see some growth in, you know, specialized training where prior, I guess it wouldn't be prior, but, you know, currently you might get this exposure or training sort of on the job as you're assisting kind of these low-level tasks, but lacking that, maybe we leverage AI to give them scenarios mm-hmm. to, you know, practice those skills on or develop.
5: Mm-hmm. Okay. Josh, I mean, you and your team are in the trenches on a lot of this work. Are you seeing early signs of this, you know, removing that you know, kind of foundational learning from it? And if so, how are you trying to address it?
0: I think the best way to learn how to do cyber is hands-on. Right?
5: Right.
0: You can't learn it from a book. There's too many things to learn to be aware of. Where I do like what the tools are doing, at least the ones that we've been selecting, they do an incredible job of automating the documentation and the research part, and then aligning that to why it made the decisions that it made to recommend. Mm-hmm. Right? Some tools will make a single recommendation. Some will say, here are a couple of alternative mm-hmm. recommendations you might want to consider. I think as all of these cases are logged into the system and maintained, that decision logic can become part of the training in the future. Right? When was this a good decision was made? When was this a bad decision? Mm-hmm. Especially with the tools that give you an option. Because I think the book's still out. You know, there was always an answer in IT 20 years ago of you could add more storage or add more memory and everything would get better. Now I think it's we simply have to have more basis for the decisions mm-hmm. right now so that we can learn from how the decisions were made and then go back and hopefully doing less forensic work on an actual incident. More forensic work against the decisions that were made to ensure that they mm-hmm. were good.
5: Mm-hmm. And several interesting points there. I want to kind of push on the idea that we could have kind of AI training or documenting this decision-making systems to help. And both you and Christine made points in that category. Well, I think we've all touched on that issue of you can't substitute sort of hands-on struggling with the problem on things. And I mean, I'm by far the least technical person in this conversation, but I've seen the issues of, you know, reading about it or going through an exercise is not the same as actually doing. And I just wonder, is there,
1: You know, is there some part of we're going to have to keep, you know, it's humans in the loop for a very different reason, just to build that critical thinking and experience level.
0: Critical thinking was the word that was on the tip of my tongue while you were asking that question, yeah. Right? The ability to understand bias, the ability to understand the things that would influence one decision versus another, mm-hmm. and to be able to take an objective look at the data you're being presented with. Those are the skills that aren't taught today.
1: Yeah.
0: But, you know, take basic analyst training from any industry and teach people how not to use bias in your answers. And I think that needs to be worked into curriculums around cyber everywhere, because mm-hmm. there's a lot of schools that just teach technology. And it's great that you know Linux and Windows and the other tools. But if you don't know how to think, then you're really going to have a problem when you're presented with something that's not in the curriculum.
1: Okay. Kevin.
2: I really like what you think or were saying about critical thinking. And I use a slightly different turn of phrase, diligent skepticism.
1: Mm-hmm.
2: Skepticism because, right, you do need to still continue to ask questions. But diligent because we're going to be facing these questions over and over and over again. And, you know, if the AI was right 99 times, still bringing that same level of skepticism to the 100th mm-hmm. time is going to be really hard.
1: Yeah, yeah.
2: But it's something we've got to do.
1: Yeah, very good. Christine, we've got just about a minute or so left. I want to give you a chance to for any closing thoughts about how we, you know, what organizations should focus on over the next, you know, pick a time frame, you know, next year, 3 years, to be thinking about this workforce and human side. What's the one thing you want to focus on?
3: I mean, I think in the next 3 to 5 years, we're going to see a pretty significant shift in how we approach cybersecurity and how we approach the use of AI within this domain as well. I have a million guesses as to what that might look like. What I do hope is that we see a return to, just like these two gentlemen were discussing, a return to an emphasis on critical thinking, to questioning, to really building up those human strengths, because I think using AI as a tool alongside with human expertise will really drive us far in the future, but it's just we need both sides of that to be competent, not just one or the other.
1: Very good. Well, I think next time we're going to need to devote a full episode to this human capital and talent question, but unfortunately we are out of time here today. So Christine, Josh, Kevin, thank you very much for spending the time thinking through these issues with us today. Really appreciate it.
0: Thank you very much.
1: I want to thank Leidos for sponsoring, and I want to thank all of you for watching. Hope you found it useful and helpful, and that you will come back for future episodes of the Cyber and AI Outlook series. Thanks a lot. On behalf of Billington and Federal News Network, I'm Troy Schneider. Have a great day.
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18: From ABC News, I'm Dave Packer. Tennessee Governor Bill Lee has paused all further death row executions this year and ordered an independent review following yesterday's botched execution.
19: Death row inmate Krista Pike alive but in critical condition after Tennessee authorities failed to execute her following multiple lethal injections. Her lawyer saying,
20: I counted at least 7 needles used in her left arm alone. We do know that she is alive right now and receiving life-saving medical care.
21: Tennessee has one other execution scheduled for this year, but that's now postponed with the governor's decision. Meanwhile, the State Department of Corrections is standing by its actions, saying it followed protocol.
18: ABC's Whit Johnson. The Cornell University Student Assembly holding a public hearing today on the investigation into the campus rape case. Hayden Watkins is Executive Vice President of Cornell Student Assembly.
22: There really wasn't much justice for Jane Doe. She went through pretty much all of the processes that she should have in order to report this event, and she still did not receive much justice.
18: An email obtained by ABC News shows the university put out a campus-wide alert warning of a reported sexual assault the same day that Jane Doe told university police she was gang-raped at a fraternity. New details are emerging as Israeli officials say a co-pilot on a Fly Dubai flight stabbed the captain Wednesday, tried to down the plane but was thwarted when the captain fought back, opened the cockpit door, and was assisted by passengers. ABC's Tom Sophie Borge has more from Tel Aviv.
23: The urgent investigation into the co-pilot, who hasn't been publicly identified, Israel now saying the suspect is from Oman and was radicalized and suicidal. A senior Israeli official telling ABC News the attacker discussed killing Jews on social media, but didn't elaborate on those claims.
18: The SpaceX Crew 13's Dragon capsule successfully docked with the International Space Station less than 8 hours after launching. You're listening to ABC News.
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18: October is Breast Cancer Awareness Month, and a new report from the American Cancer Society reveals what people should know about cancer prevention, including alcohol consumption. Senior Vice President of the American Cancer Society, Dr. Alpha Patel.
29: The American Cancer Society's lifestyle guidelines, we explicitly say no amount of alcohol is safe for cancer prevention. But if you do choose to drink, limit that to a drink a day if you're a woman. and no more than 2 drinks a day for men.
18: Changes are coming this month to the federal government's food assistance program known as SNAP. ABC's Rebecca Jarvis.
0: The families hardest hit by inflation because rising costs take up a much larger share of their budget are also most dependent on these SNAP benefits. So here's what you can expect right now. Eligibility depends largely on household income, disability status, and where you live. But